0: So there I was in the back, hidden, I thought, and he called on the front row network stars, and I was the number three in our White House at the time. And this is 1981, and he says, "Now, Andrea, what is it you've been trying so hard to ask me?" And called on me, and I got my first question at a presidential press conference.
1: Do you remember what that question was?
0: Oh, it was really controversial. I asked a real nerdy question about the basing, the rail basing for the MX missile.
1: Did you get an answer?
0: He called on Cap Weinberger, the Secretary of Defense, to answer it for him. But that's okay.
1: Well, Andrea Mitchell, your colleagues and friends have described you over the years as tenacious, feisty, pit bull. How do you feel about those comments?
0: When I'm in the mode, I guess I'm aggressive. It comes from being 5 foot two or three in a world of very tall men, and starting out when I was the only woman and there were, you know, nothing but men in the press room in Philadelphia as a local reporter. And maybe that made me aggressive, but I kind of think that I am also collegial. I share. I want my organization, which has been NBC News now for almost half a century, to always be accurate, first, smartest. So if I have some nugget of information and I'm not getting on the air, I, you know, of course share it with our colleagues. It's a team sport. And my closest friends are men and women at other networks and newspapers. My circle of journalists through the Gridiron Club and other organizations, National Press Club. So I've worked on the Hill at the State Department, different beats. I've been privileged to know the best journalists of several generations, especially these young, wonderful, smart, younger generation of journalists. So I like to think that I'm an okay person, just a pit bull with politicians.
1: Currently the chief Washington correspondent for NBC News, as well as the chief foreign affairs correspondent. When you got to know presidents, was there any commonality among the nine that you have worked with?
0: That's such an interesting question because they're all ambitious. Jimmy Carter from humble peanut farm roots, you know, he was a nuclear physicist and worked for Admiral Rickover and returned to Plains to help his family take over the family farm. But he had ambition. He was educated. He was smart. He'd been a governor. So they all were politically ambitious. The best of them believed in public service. So it wasn't just ego. It was, I want to do something for the country, for my fellow citizens. And the best of them believed in democracy and our founders' principles, especially in this year of the 250th, and understood the legacy that they were basically custodians of, not owners of.
1: In 1978, when you joined NBC, I tried to come up with a list. Barbara Walters, Judy Woodruff,
0: right.
1: Ann Compton, very few women.
0: Correct.
1: Did you suffer because of that? And maybe suffer isn't the right word. But
0: there's no suffering. Like there's no crying in baseball. It's just too wonderful a sport. There's no suffering in this privileged job. But I had to slug my way. I was not one of the glamour queens by any means. You know, I was studying to be, you know, an academic, an English professor. And through a series of accidents, I was helping to run the college student-run radio station, FM, 50,000 watt, wonderful all.
1: At University of Pennsylvania?
0: Yeah, an educational radio station. And I had done an internship at the local all-news radio station that was owned by Westinghouse, but it was an NBC affiliate, the TV station was, in Philadelphia. And so I fell in love with that. It was at that radio station that they first asked me to not just program classical music, which was my background as a violinist, but to do political coverage, because they assigned me to cover a Senate race and to go to Rockefeller Center in New York City for the Ivy League Radio Network. And I was doing the returns on the Senate races in 1964. And I thought this was the best thing. You know, I always loved politics. I was raised in a pretty politically active family. Not partisan politics, but, you know, human rights, public service,

0: from New Rochelle, New York. Who were Cecile and Sydney? Did I get their names right?
1: Yes, Cecile and Sydney Mitchell. They were the most wonderful parents. Hardworking, Depression era, had to drop out of school in the last year or semester to help, you know, support their family, their siblings, elderly parents. My father's family were from what was then the Jewish ghetto in the East End of London. They had come in the early 1900s. My mother's family were from what I always thought of as Russia. My grandparents had come as teenagers to bring over all their siblings in steerage after the pogroms against Jewish, you know, people in their community in 1905. And what I now know is that it was not really Russia. Evan Gushkovich's father told me once, while Evan was still imprisoned in Russia, I was talking to him about Evan, and he said, you know, I talked about my Russian grandma, and he said, you know, she wasn't from Russia. Jews couldn't live in Russia. It was either Ukraine or Belarus or what is now Ukraine, and the border area there where Jewish people lived. And so immigrant family, grandparents, parents were all born here in the U.S. And in New York, I was a New Yorker. And so we moved to out of the city when I was in first grade, and someone put a violin in my hand. The rest was history, I thought. I just loved music. My mom played the piano. My sister played the piano. I studied piano. My brother ended up on the cello. I mean, we all played musical instruments. My sister played the bassoon. I was in the school orchestra in elementary school in the chorus, all through schools, county chorus, county choir. And then I was in a semi-professional Westchester Philharmonic Symphony playing with really the greats. You know, I was in the back of the second violin section, went to the Aspen Music School, studied violin, and then decided I really wanted a liberal arts education, so I would always play the violin, I thought, but I'm going to go not to Juilliard. And so I ended up at the University of Pennsylvania, which was wonderful.
0: When's the last time you picked up a violin?
1: That my mother used to ask me that a long, long time ago. I lost it. I fool around on the piano, and I keep saying, when I have a schedule that isn't determined by, you know, two wars and breaking news, I'm going to take violin lessons again.
0: I wanted to ask you, you mentioned this, but what's the value, do you think, of a liberal arts education?
1: It's so interesting you ask me that, because improbably, at one point, a former president of the University of Pennsylvania asked my late husband, who was an economist, to give a speech on the value of a liberal arts education to the American Association of University Presidents. And he just jumped right into it. This is a man who had gone to Juilliard and played in a jazz band, in a professional band, before he realized he wasn't good enough to be a star, and so he quit the band and went back to school to finish his degrees in economics. And he gave a brilliant speech on the value of a liberal arts education. The value is you learn how to think, to think critically. And you read great literature, you know, from ancient Greece and, you know, Chaucer and all the things that I loved so much in 18th century and 19th century and Henry James and Jane Austen, my gosh, and, you know, and contemporary literature and poetry. And you learn how to feel and to be empathetic and to be intellectually challenging. I've always thought also, because of the great Tim Russert and others who went to law school, which was another thing I missed out on, that a Jesuit education is a great education for learning how to ask questions. Because Tim was one of the great interviewers in your field, you know, and I like to think that I did that for a long time too. But the really good interviews often had legal educations and Jesuit educations.

0: Well, at the University of Pennsylvania now, there's an Andrea Mitchell School, isn't there?
1: It is a center that my husband and I endowed for the study of democracy. And undergraduates and graduate students get to study there, and we bring in speakers, and it's completely nonpartisan. And I'm very pleased with that. Also, we support the Kelly Writers House, which has been a wonderful place for people studying literature and poetry, and the English department. And we've always supported bringing a string quartet from New York to do master classes each year. So my interests are all supported, and I've recently joined the advisory board for the library system. We have 12 libraries on campus for each of our students, schools, you know, medicine, veterans, dental, obviously law, Wharton. Every one of the schools has its own library. So there's a lot of great work going on at all of our great research universities, and they're all challenged right now with funding challenges. But what we're really proud of is our innovation, our biological research. Two of our great scientists won the Nobel for the COVID vaccine for mRNA technology, which can now be used, as we've learned, to engineer a cancer drug, and they were working also on sickle cell. So vaccines can be very quickly, relatively quickly, re-engineered just from the discovery of mRNA.
0: What's your take on the coming of artificial intelligence? Are you excited? Scared?
1: All of the above. I mean, I was very scared by what I had begun studying about, you know, Anthropic's mythos, because I thought the risk of, you know, it being misused. I have great concerns about it being used in military targeting without the human component, which is de minimis from what I've studied. But it is also, you know, one of the great innovations. And I'm not sure what it means in terms of our economy. Right now, there's, you know, maybe a bubble from it. We don't know what this is. Is this going to be the great lift of the economy? Or is it going to create so much unemployment that we have protests against AI the way we did against globalization? So I'm not sure, and I'm trying to study more, and smart people I know are doing a lot of work, journalists, to try to keep up and at least keep up with the curve.
0: Now, Andrea Mitchell, before we leave New Rochelle in New York City, I want to ask about your brother, Arthur, who seems to have had an interesting life as well.
1: He took a turn because, you know, my father knew some mentors on Wall Street, and so he had a potential intern. He also internship there. He went to the University of Pennsylvania, married his high school sweetheart, and they were just adventurous. It was in the 70s, and he had lotteried out of the draft, so they didn't have that hanging over them. So they went out to Alaska to the fisheries, but on the way they went through Canada, and they fell in love with British Columbia. And they got married and ended up homesteading, because Canada gave, you know, homes, as when we were settling the West, they had such a vast territory. So you could get acres and acres of absolutely gorgeous, gorgeous land in a part of British Columbia on an 80-mile lake in an old mining town. And so they built a log house and had two kids, my wonderful niece and nephew, and he ran the general store. She was the teacher in the one-room schoolhouse. These Ivy League kids, you know, from New Rochelle, New York, and her grandparents were from Scarsdale, New York. I mean, it was quite unusual. And we went up and visited. My parents went up and visited. It's absolutely gorgeous. Snowmobiles and the government would let them have one caribou and one moose a season and butcher the meat, and that would be their food. It's not the way I live. But I really admire them for it. When the kids were old enough for high school, they needed to get better at education, so they moved to the capital of the Yukon Territory in Whitehorse, and it's very beautiful.
0: You came of age in the 60s, civil rights, Vietnam, JFK. Do you remember where you were when JFK was assassinated?
1: I was a freshman at Penn. I was 16. And we were just all standing around and crying, and then I had to decide what to do about the radio station. And I said, we can't cover this. Let's just go to classical music. We don't have the bandwidth, you know, to do a proper job. So we played classical music. But, you know, there was a lot of calling home and crying. And similarly, you know, the year before with the Cuban Missile Crisis was very scary. That October, it was 13 days. So, you know, that there was, you know, a lot of that. During the Civil Rights Movement, my high school was very active. My family was active. And it was, actually, I was at an NAACP meeting for freshmen in the student union at Penn when I heard classical music down the hallway and wandered down, and that was WXPN, the radio station, and that's how I got involved in the first month of my freshman year.
0: Well, you mentioned the Cuban Missile Crisis, 1962. Let's fast forward and look at some video. This is Andrea Mitchell in Havana in 2016.
2: We would argue. He would have dinners or meetings or interviews starting at midnight, going till 2 and 3 in the morning. So sometimes it was hard just to keep up with him. And we would debate the politics and the human rights abuses and the lack of free elections. And over the years, I had many interviews with him. And he was still combative. He read everything. He had access to the internet. Most people here did not back then. And he was a voracious reader, questioning me about politics and about the economy back in the U.S., and very, very aware of everything that was going on. Very, very smart, and very wedded to his revolutionary ideology.
1: That's amazing.
0: Fidel
1: Castro's funeral. And I first went down when there was the huge controversy and international custody case over Elian Gonzalez, the 6-year-old who had tragically survived rafting, as so many people did, trying to escape the totalitarian regime in Havana, in Cuba, and around Thanksgiving was washed ashore. His mother had died on the trip. And then what ensued was, you know, a hellacious struggle between his family, the relatives in Miami, who wanted to take care of him and keep him in Miami, and his father. And under international law, as it turned out, the federal courts decided that he had to be returned to his father. And so I went down in 1999 in December.
0: That was your first time in Cuba?
1: My first time in Cuba and my first time meeting Fidel.
0: And?
1: Well, it was, again, a midnight supper. And then at some point, he asked me lots of questions. He asked me about...
0: Do you speak Spanish or interpreter?
1: It was through an interpreter, to be absolutely careful. And, well, the interpreter was my bureau chief, who was fluent, and she was terrific. I, you know, spoke a little, but not nearly enough to keep up with something that important. And at some point, he asked me a question about something that the Federal Reserve had just done in New York. It wasn't part of anything that I was really that familiar with, but it was, you know, a bailout of a hedge fund in Connecticut. That's what I meant. You know, he was reading everything, especially economics. Despite being a communist, he was fascinated by capitalism. Didn't understand it, you know, intellectually in terms of what the essential differences were in property rights, for instance. But So we came from different worlds. But at some point he said, because I wanted to do an interview, and we ended up getting an interview on camera, but this was over dinner, and he said to us, if you happen to be on the road to Cardenas, which was the out village where Juan Gonzalez, Elian's father, lived, you just might see something interesting in the morning if you're there early enough with your cameras. So I walked out and I said, he's producing. Well, he's telling us what's going to happen tomorrow. And she said, yeah, we better be there. And it was the U.S. officials arriving from the embassy. It wasn't an embassy then. It was an intersection. We had not normalized relations, which we did under President Obama all those years later. This is not December of 1999. There were protests outside the U.S. former embassy, which was the intersection right there. Downtown, but this was, you know, 2 hours outside of Havana, and the U.S. officials were coming to do a house visit to see if his father could take care of him before the court case that was going to proceed in D.C. actually had jurisdiction over it. So that was then a big story, and so I talked them into giving me an interview before we left, and you know that was the first of many engagements, some good, some really bad. But
0: well, you say at the end of that news report we just saw that he was still wedded, and that was at his funeral, of course, that he was still wedded to the revolution.
1: Absolutely. And his brother, who was with him during the revolution, and Che Guevara, of course, Raul, ended up being more, as defense minister, in charge of the economy, which is, of course, a huge conflict, because that's one of the reasons why, under the tighter U.S. sanctions, Americans don't stay in any of, or are not supposed to stay legally, in the fancy hotels that were built, that are owned by the defense ministry, because all the money is going to the military. But Raul actually began to privatize some things. People could have restaurants in their homes, you know, and could begin to own some property partially. It finally later, under huge pressure, of course, from the Trump administrations, became more privatized, but not reformed. And still there is the demand for reparations for all the people who lost all their possessions and emigrated here and to other countries.
0: Andrea Mitchell, you've referred to your husband a couple of times. I want to show some video from June of 2026. This is an NBC video.
3: It's been a great life, hasn't it?
4: It has.
3: A musician?
4: Yes.
3: Presidential advisor? Economist?
4: Mm-hmm.
3: Husband?
4: Yeah.
2: He's a great husband.
4: That's a great husband. That's, I knew she said that.
3: That was your cue.
4: Yeah.
3: And what's your nickname for him?
2: You want me to...
3: Come clean.
2: Out? Can't lie on Meet the Press. Sweet Pea.
3: I finally got it out all these years.
0: That was a bit of a remembrance after his death in June. How'd you meet Alan Greenspan?
1: Oh, my gosh. And, of course, that's Tim Russert's voice. He's my great friend and mentor. And we lost him on June 13th, 2008, right in
0: at
1: the studio.
0: NBC.
1: Yeah. He was taping the open of the Today Show. His wonderful son, Luke, and his wife, Maureen, were in Rome on vacation for a few more days, but he'd come back home to do Meet the Press, and of course he flew back and went to Luke's new apartment. He just graduated college to wait for the cable guy and then write the Meet the Press open, and then he was taping it right around 12:30. I met Alan because I was covering the budget, the Reagan budget, and it was a lot of controversy over whether it was an authentic budget. The budget director, David Stockman, had been accused of, you know, fudging the numbers and all of this. So I was pestering, I should say, the communications director, David Gergen, about the budget and the numbers for stories for Nightly News. And he said, I'm not an economist. Call my, you know, call a real economist. Call my friend Alan Greenspan. This is 1983. And I said, who is Alan Greenspan? And he said, I worked with him at the Ford White House. He was the head of the Council of Economic Advisors, actually. He works on, you know, he has a firm on Wall Street. He lives in New York. So I cold called Alan, had no idea who he was. And we started talking about the budget, and I would call him occasionally and ask him about this. And he, of course, was studying the White House budgets as part of his work. He was an economic consultant at his own firm. And so at some point, months and months later, he said, if you're ever in New York, why don't we have lunch or dinner? I'd never met him. So I called Gergen and said, your friend Greenspan, is he single? And he said something like, are you kidding? You know, he's dated everyone in New York. So that was fair warning. So, you know, he was a very confirmed bachelor. So we, you know, we had a commuting relationship for a couple of years. And then in 1987, I was having a birthday party for one of my colleagues from the Washington Post, the great, late Lou Cannon, in June. And Alan was there and, you know, all my friends, Judy Woodruff, Al Hunt, lots of people. And when the dinner party was over, Alan said, I have something to tell you. The president called me today and offered me the job at the Federal Reserve. I said, oh, you know, oh my God.
0: Did you have any idea?
1: No. Oh no. Our life was changing because I covered the White House and that it was going to be announced the next morning at the briefing. And that I couldn't say anything until it's announced. Obviously, I couldn't tip off NBC. And so 11 o'clock in the morning or something like that, Paul Volcker, who was the outgoing Fed chair, and Allen, and Jim Baker, the Treasury Secretary, no, the Chief of Staff then, before he was Treasury. No, he was Treasury Secretary, excuse me, 1987. He had been the Chief of Staff in the first term. And the President came into the briefing room. And then I, you know, obviously called my bureau chief and said, let's work this out. So I stopped covering anything economic. And we just, and we, you know, everything that he did was classified. He couldn't, tell a journalist about it anyway. But, we just were very careful about keeping to our lanes.
0: Was it difficult to separate church and state?
1: No, because first of all, he wasn't a politician. But second of all, if you know anything about him, I mean, I didn't know that much about economics. I hadn't studied it really hard. I learned a lot just because I was interested in reading about it. And what he said was really hard to understand. You know, he said famously, at some hearing, you know, if you've understood me, then I've made a mistake. That wasn't exactly the paraphrase.
0: Yeah, I'm still trying to figure out irrational exuberance.
1: Well, I mean, basically saying that the market was, you know, that we were approaching bubble territory and they might have to tighten. But,
0: he just passed.
1: It's still pretty new. I'm getting used to this. We had a wonderful marriage. We didn't marry for a long time because there was so much for him to do professionally, and I had my career, and it was easier not to, frankly, be married. But we had a wonderful partnership, and he was affectionate and sweet and romantic and brilliant and kind, and we shared passions for baseball, different teams, but that was okay, and music, jazz and classical music. He was raised in a very musical family, His mother played the piano and sang and danced and was a terrific presence. And he had an uncle who wrote music for Hollywood movies, and cousins who played music. And we had very similar backgrounds in a lot of ways.
0: Andrea Mitchell, you talk about in your book talking back to presidents, dictators, and assorted scoundrels, that you were often surprised by an announcement from the Fed because you had no idea it was happening.
1: There was one day in particular where, you know, the Federal Open Market Committee would meet every 6 weeks to decide whether to stand pat, raise rates, lower rates, give some guidance in those days.
0: And those are major decisions.
1: Those are really big market moving, you know, decisions. And there was one Monday, and I was sitting in the newsroom on Nebraska Avenue in our old wonderful studios, and we had monitors of all the networks up on the wall, as you do. And at around 9:30, we were doing our network call, and one of the producers in front of me said, oh, look, the Fed is just, and I can't remember, frankly, whether it was raising or low, but they just moved rates. And I said, oh, no, there wasn't. We're in between FOMC meetings, you know. And this producer said, well, then what's that? And looked at the bank, and it was just, you know, big graphics, you know, Fed makes a move. And it was a Monday morning. We'd been home together all weekend. He had his office, his home office. I had my home office. There were, you know, closed doors and lots of calls always, but, you know, Bob Rubin would be calling or someone else, you know, from Treasury. But I had no idea, zero idea. And that happened with the Mexican crisis and Malaysian crisis. I mean, there were just a lot of, one day that I really knew about was about, you know, he was sworn in on August 9th after his confirmation in 1987 for his first term. And that October, he was going to Dallas, to the Dallas Fed. He left in the morning. Howard Baker was then the chief of staff. Jim Baker was Treasury Secretary. And so there were no communications on airplanes back then. We didn't have cell phones back in 87, I'm pretty sure. We used, during the Reagan years, we used walkie-talkies when we were traveling with the president. And so the market crashed. That was the big October crash, proportionally. So it was 508 points down by the time he landed. And when he landed, he immediately asked the team that met him, you know, how's the market? And they said down 508. And he thought it was 5.08, that it was flat. And they said, no, Mr. Chairman, it's 508, which was a huge crash at the time. So they handed him a phone, and it was Howard Baker, the chief of staff, whom he knew, and they were very close, the great Tennessee senator and majority leader, who had made a lot of sacrifice to come to the White House and replace John Regan, knowing that that was probably the end of his presidential ambitions. And Alan picked up the phone, and as he recounted it, all he heard was Howard Baker, the chief of staff, saying, help! So they put him on a White House plane, a military plane, to get him right back to D.C. But that was the first of many tough learning experiences.
0: You have covered, if my count is right, 12 presidential elections, again, 9 presidents. Do the campaigns each have their own flavor, or does it get to be a little cookie cutter?
1: No, they do, or at least they did. Reagan was Reagan. And it was the same speech over and over again very often because they believed in the repetition, but it was so well choreographed, you know. And, I mean, I covered Jimmy Carter's, I first went to the national conventions as a local reporter in Philadelphia for Group W Westinghouse then. So I was in Miami in 72 for both Richard Nixon and for McGovern's conventions. And then 76, Kansas City, you know, for the Republicans. and all. And 80 was Detroit and New York City. So, I mean, they were all great conventions and fun. 88 was notable for me because I broke the story that Dan Quayle was going to be the running mate.
0: New Orleans.
1: And, you know, I remember we had a war room going in the trailer to who could break it, and we were all working on it. And I got the word, and I called the control room to talk to Tom Brokaw, who was standing by ready to go live. And he said, "Who's your source?" And I told him, because we had a two-source rule for sure, and this was a single source, but was someone who obviously was in the decision-making. And Tom said, "Suit up, kid, you're going on the air." And we went on and broke that. I mean, these little things mattered back then. It was very competitive in the network, and externally for sure. But the greatest campaign, for a lot of reasons, for me, was 1992. I had covered the Hill. I had left the White House and gone to the Hill after George Herbert Walker Bush. I'd covered him. I was up in Kennebunkport during the transition and all, and then they made another decision that I should go to Capitol Hill for 4 years, a little more seasoning. And Best Beat, pre-9/11, no barriers, park on the plateau, you know, the plaza right between the Capitol and the Supreme Court, your own parking spot. You know, it was pre-terrorism, really. I mean, you know, there had been hijackings and things, but nothing. Well, then, of course, after 9/11, everything changed. But 92 was the bus trips.
0: Clinton Gore.
1: And so I'd been in Little Rock for a year covering the Clinton campaign and traveling with Clinton. And the bus trips were all over the country with Clinton and Gore. And the first one was right out of Madison Square Garden, out of the convention, down the New Jersey Turnpike and stopping in, you know, Camden, New Jersey or something, and then Pennsylvania. And it was just so accessible. We were on the bus, and I had a walkie-talkie with an NBC Winnebago that was tricked out with an edit pack. We didn't have satellite feed technology. You had to dial up an AT&T line to feed your piece at the end of the day. So they would be editing in the Winnebago, on the highway, wherever we were, a producer and a tape editor, two journalists. And I would be on the walkie-talkie on the bus with the other journalists saying, you know, we just saw something along the road. He just stopped. We'd jump off the bus, run up to where the rally was, talk to people. You know, it wasn't tarmac to tarmac, which had been the traditional way of going from airport to airport for obvious reasons to cover more territory with Nixon and all the others. But this was just being out among the people. And it was different from the Dukakis race that I'd covered. So it was just gloriously hands-on. And at every crossroads, Bill Clinton would give a speech. At one point in Iowa one night, it was like 2 in the morning, we all had to be up for the morning shows. And Al Gore said, you know, if he doesn't stop, you know, stop, he would just stop the bus. He'd see a crowd, or in this case, it was some people coming out of a bar, I think. And Al Gore said, if he doesn't stop doing this and let us get some sleep, I'm going to be a threat to his, you know, to his security. I mean, they were just joking around. It was all very accessible. We could talk to anybody. And so we loved that. And then at some point I would drop off the bus, get on the Winnebago. We would pull over. I would track my piece. They'd start putting it together. And I'd be giving them time codes, you know, check this video at such and such a time on the walkie-talkie. And then while the campaign was having dinner at a rally, we would catch up and pick up the end of the evening and get ready for the Today Show and do it all over again.
0: Now, you substituted from time to time on the NBC Evening News. I don't know if you ever did the Today Show or not, but did you ever...
1: No.
0: ever want to be the Today Show face or the NBC News face?
1: It wasn't my skill, really. I mean, I liked once we had the cable network in 96, doing a show in 2000. I did Decision 2000, and that was great kick. It was, you know, up here in this building, upstairs on the 8th floor, and we still had the Nebraska Avenue studio, and I had a terrible habit of hanging up there because I wanted to write to the last minute, getting into traffic and being late, which was always a problem with me, with my executive producers very unhappy with me, but in any case. I liked that and doing interviews, but I was never really on that sort of star quality, I don't think. I filled in a couple of times on holidays and weekends for nightly news, which was great fun, you know, but because that was more my thing than the sort of morning talk show format of morning television.
0: But you did Andrea Mitchell Reports for what, 15, 17 years?
1: 17 years.
0: Yeah.
1: Every day at noon.
0: And here is the last episode.
1: Oh my gosh. Are you sorry now you said yes to John McCain on August 29th?
5: Not in the least. Absolutely not.
6: I love you, Andrea. You are indefatigable. You're my kind of a woman.
1: Did anyone in your inner circle say, this isn't such a good idea, let's not do this?
7: You know, I was not thinking a lot when I got in. At the end of the day, I am sorry that this has been confusing to people and has raised a lot of questions.
1: Do you think Donald Trump could get the nomination?
8: Well, I didn't think so a couple of months ago. I think if he wants to be president or wants to be the nominee, he needs to tone down his rhetoric.
1: Is the situation, do you think, for African Americans as bad as Donald Trump is describing it?
9: I don't know what Mr. Trump is talking about. We've seen changes. If he fails to believe that things have changed, I invite him to come and walk in my shoes.
7: Joining me now is Democratic Senator Claire McCaskill, Senator Roger Wicker, Senate Intelligence Committee Chair Dianne Feinstein joins me now, Democratic Leader Nancy Pelosi, Congressman Chris Van Hollen, Senator Dick Durbin. I'm joined now by Senator John McCain, Chair of the Armed Services Committee.
10: Let me emphasize, Andrea, Putin is not strong.
11: People are still ashamed to say they're HIV positive. The only way we're going to sort this out is by being more loving toward each other.
1: What do you see in Facebook? What is it about Facebook that you think, to those who say, well, what is the business model here?
12: You know, it's a technology that brings people together. It's the village square. But it was the leadership of it that got me excited.
1: I was in the middle of that scrum as it was all happening. And right before Clooney was arrested, I was able to speak with him as he was escorted away by police in this crush of onlookers.
13: I stand together here with my father, and so that at one moment in time, when people ask you, where were you, and where did you stand, I want to say I was standing on the right side of history.
1: That does it for this special edition of Andrea Mitchell Reports. These are the people who help bring you Andrea Mitchell Reports every day. And there they are. And we'll be right back. This is Andrea Mitchell Reports, only on MSNBC.
0: Do you miss it?
1: Oh, my gosh, I do. I miss the people. And you can see the sweep of history and getting some of the fun things. And, you know, Bono was great to do, but I mean, Bono was a force of nature with George W. Bush for PEPFAR, which saved 26 million lives. So Bono and the World Bank, my late friend Jim Wolfenson, did so much for global health. And I think behind John Kerry there at the UN, you saw Samantha Power and the president and John McCain. Now, the Sarah Palin interview, that was a challenge. It was July 4th. I was in Aspen we were just wrapping up doing my show at the Aspen Ideas Festival. And so it was a Saturday, so we were going to fly back that night. And Libby Least, my great producer for my show, who now is in charge of all of morning television, senior vice president of NBC. But Libby and I were, she was hiking, and we got a call that Sarah Palin was going to resign as governor. This was 2009 after she had lost the campaign. So she was in Alaska, and that she was doing interviews. So that we were the closest in Aspen. There was no one on the West Coast. We had to leave right away and get to Vancouver and get to Alaska, Fairbanks, and then get to Wasilla, where she lived, and then get on a little charter plane with the crew and fly out to the coast where she was fishing off the coast with her husband, then husband Todd. And we got out there. Fortunately, someone had bought me waders because I had to wade out into the water and interview her while she was on the boat, while she was fishing. It was quite amazing. And this was a First Peoples village, what we would call Native Americans. And fly it back, and on a Sunday, with the only Wi-Fi in the lobby of the hotel, the Captain Cook Hotel, produce a 7-minute piece for the first half hour of the Today Show. With an edit pack, with an editor, and put this together with different reels. And it was madness, up all night, with people coming around and looking at us. And we got it done, thanks to Libby. She was always a superstar, but that was an experience. And Sarah Palin, I mean, I saw her recently here in Washington at a memorial service. She was a force of nature. There's no question about it.
0: Recently, your colleague, Terry Moran, formerly of ABC News, mm-hmm. had this to say about the media. I want to get your reaction.
14: Is ABC News a liberal institution?
15: Yes, but I think like a lot of mainstream media, it's because of lack of viewpoint diversity. That was one of the problems in covering Trump. Nobody had voted for him. Because I sent out these, hey, we should be fair to Trump internal emails, I heard from people, engineers, maybe the occasional producer, who said, thank you, yeah, attaboy.
0: Do you agree with him?
1: No, I don't, frankly. I think you saw from the clips, I was very close to Bob Dole, Jim Baker, John McCain, traveled with them, covered them. Sarah Palin, you know, I had a good understanding with her. I find something interesting in everyone who I've covered. As a State Department correspondent, I traveled with Colin Powell. I knew him really well because I knew him when he was first in the National Security Council under, you know, in the Reagan White House. And Reagan was one of the most interesting people, undervalued, underappreciated, whom I ever covered. After the Reagan years, I was very close to Nancy Reagan, as were many correspondents. Certainly Tom Brokaw was, because he came out of the California political, you know, news, local news, before he came to the network, and had covered him as governor. I've covered Democrats and Republicans in equal measure, and I've always found really interesting things, like my husband was a registered Republican, the man, the love of my life. So, and I came out of, you know, Upper West Side in New York, liberal Democratic parents, for sure. I think that journalism, and certainly on our programs, on Meet the Press, you know, just most recently, Ted Cruz and other Republicans and Todd Blanche and others have been with Kristen Welker as all, you know, as much as on our panels are diverse, diverse in all sorts of ways. So, I mean, we go where the news is. And the newsmakers are Republicans and independents and social Democrats. And I covered Bernie Sanders. I mean, it's just, you're a journalist, and so you're at a remove. You're not their best friends. but you're not their critics. You're not, you're adversarial in a positive, constructive way. That's our job.
0: Do you think a 50-year career can be attributed to integrity?
1: I think it depends on how you define it. One of the things I'm proudest of at my network, and I can't speak for the others, we have the toughest legal and standards department, I think, of any network. I do videos now for our website. We have to go through, I have to submit my proposal, my draft script, my finished script. So there's three cuts, three passes in by both our lawyers and our fairness, our standards department, for fairness, balance, ethics, accuracy. And if you make a mistake, you know, it has gone through a lot of clearance, and it's usually something that, I mean, I don't know when, you know, when was the last time we made a mistake? It's certainly not something that was legally questionable that I don't know, that I know of. But in any case, I welcome that. That's so healthy. Everyone needs a good editor. Right now I have an editor for my digital pieces who's 24 years old and one of the smartest people I've ever worked with. And she's just great. She's a good writer. She's thinking, you know, I called her the other day because something had broken after we'd finished tracking and she was editing it. And I said, this just happened. Do you think we should add it? I can, you know, get you a voice track from home. It was 8:30, 9 o'clock at night. And she said, let's think about it. Let's talk about this. This is what the piece is about. It's okay to add, you know, the graph that you added before you left the viewer tonight, but if you add another paragraph and we don't have all the backup, is that imbalancing the piece? I mean, it was that kind of conversation.
0: Sounds like a liberal.
1: And she was right.
0: She sounds like a liberal arts graduate.
1: Someone who has, and I don't even know her background, except that she's thinking critically. She's thinking about balance. She's thinking about the integrity of the piece and the way it will be perceived by the viewer and the listener.
0: Your book, Talking Back to Presidents, Dictators, and Assorted Scoundrels, came out in 2005. Do you have another book ready?
1: I do. I'm not ready. It's percolating. There's so many things I want to write about. If I had a long time, I would love to write about the Middle East. I've seen the transformations. I've seen the wars. I first started covering, you know, the Camp David signing, standing on a rooftop, looking at the North Lawn where it was signed, standing next to John Chancellor, my anchor man, and have been, you know, to all the conflict zones and the West Bank and everything that's happened there, terror plots and the aftermath, and to see the possibility of change, but then the tragedy of the hostage taking on October 7th and everything that followed, and Ukraine. I mean, there's so much that I want to dig into, but that requires years of research, and I probably don't have those years to be an active journalist, so I don't know what it is.
0: Andrea Mitchell, currently the Chief Washington Correspondent, Chief Foreign Affairs Correspondent for NBC News. Thank you for a quick hour. We appreciate it.
1: It's such a pleasure. Thank you. And thanks to C-SPAN for all you do.

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1: Next on C-SPAN Radio, we'll hear from Governor Spencer Cox, governor of Utah, author of the book Off-Ramp, How to Be a Peacemaker in the Age of Contempt. He discussed his book mid-September at American Enterprise Institute.
2: Hello, everybody. Welcome to the American Enterprise Institute. I'm Yuval Levin. I'm a fellow here at AEI, and it's my very great pleasure to welcome you to a conversation with Utah Governor Spencer Cox, author of the important new book, Off-Ramp, How to Be a Peacemaker in an Age of Contempt. We'll talk about that book. We'll talk about the challenges to peacemaking. We'll talk about the challenges of governing. It's always especially enjoyable to talk to governors about these kinds of questions now, because governors really are an exception in this moment. Not all governors, and maybe you're beginning to think of exceptions in your mind as I say this, but generally, governors in America in this peculiar political time are practical people, level-headed, sane, exercising real power in serious ways. And even among them, I would say that Spencer Cox really stands out as a person who not only does that, but also thinks about how to do that, how to be an executive now, how to be a leader, how to be a public official, even how to be a politician, in a way that reflects well on his responsible approach to the job he's taken. He's a politician. He has strong views. He has a party. He doesn't pretend to be above the fray, but I think he tries to be in the fray as an adult. And this book is, in some respects, really a roadmap for how that could be done. A few words about him. Spencer Cox is the 18th governor of Utah. He's had that job since 2021. He was lieutenant governor before that for 8 years. Prior to that was a state legislator in Utah, a county commissioner, a mayor, a city councilman. You might say he's a politician in a good way. He's been in elective office since 2004, which is not only a long time, but it's been a peculiar time to be a politician in America, and not always in a good way. It's been a time in which we've seen our political culture, at least on the national level, gradually transformed in the direction of a kind of performative partisan circus. But Governor Cox, in general and in this book, suggests that it doesn't actually have to be that way. We'll hear a little bit about how that might work. Governor Cox, welcome. Thank you for being here.
3: Thanks for having me, and thanks for the kind words, Yuval. It's great to be with you.
2: A politician writing a book naturally raises suspicions.
3: It does, yes.
2: And suspicions from all directions, but help us to assuage those by just telling us at the outset here, what is this book about and why now?
3: Yeah, well, I wanted to really assuage those views early, and so the very first line of the book is, I am not running for president, and I want to make that very clear. And I included that for a couple reasons, but first and foremost is, if I'm just doing this, we live in such a cynical society today, and maybe for good reason, although I hate cynicism, and I talk about that a bit in the book, but if I was writing this to run for president, then you shouldn't read it. it would mean that it's less than sincere. The purpose of this book is, I've been worried about polarization for a long time. I actually started writing, I wrote my first article about polarization as lieutenant governor in 2014 when I thought it couldn't get any worse. It did. It got so much worse, you guys. And that concerned me when I became chair of the National Governors Association. The initiative was around depolarization for the reasons that you mentioned. I felt that governors were still, as Frank Luntz said, the adults in the room. And when it comes to politics, at least most of them, there are a couple at the kids' table. But most governors are trying to govern. And you actually have to get stuff done. Unlike Congress right now, and they're serious about it. And so I felt that was a forum where we could actually model maybe better behavior and work on some big issues together. But we couldn't solve any issues together as Americans if we all hate each other. And then I started talking to researchers, reading the social science, including much of what you've written, and started to get deeply concerned about the rise in political violence in our country. We've seen a tenfold increase in threats of violence toward members of Congress in the past 10 years. I always say that, people are like, oh yeah, 10% increase. I'm like, no, a 10 times increase. And so I started writing this book 3 years ago, and then a year ago, all of the theoretical became very real when Charlie Kirk was assassinated in my state, the last place in America that I thought that could happen, and it happened there, and that's when I felt compelled that I just needed to finish and hope that I could share that message with people.
2: That day, the brutal murder of Charlie Kirk is kind of where the book begins. Tell us about that day from your point of view.
3: It was a day much like today, a beautiful September day in Utah. We're going about our business. I knew Charlie was coming, and he was actually going to give two speeches. He was giving one at Utah Valley University, and then a week later he was giving one at Utah State University, which was my alma mater. And I was more focused on the Utah State one and knew when that one was. And I'd kind of forgotten about the UVU speech, so I hadn't even processed that he was in the state that day. When my assistant came into the room with a look on her face that I'd never seen before, and we try to prepare for this stuff at New Governor School with the NGA, or Baby Governor School as we call it. We always talk about the minute you're sworn in, there's something will happen in the time you're serving that you're not prepared for, that you didn't expect, that and that moment will come, and you have to try to be ready for it. And I knew just from her face that this was that moment, that something terrible had happened. I walked out, a member of our state trooper police were there, and told me that there had been a shooting on campus and that Charlie Kirk had been shot. And I really struggled to process that. Like, wait, what? Is he okay? You know, anybody else? In fact, I was told two people had been shot. That was misinformation at first. And as we're having this conversation, I said, are you sure? Are you absolutely sure? Because in the kind of fog of war, you get a lot of bad information. And somebody handed me their phone, and the video had already started to go viral that you all saw. And I wish I could unsee. And then 30 seconds later, they walked in with another phone, and they said, it's the White House. Secretary Rubio's on the phone. He's in the Situation Room. He was at the White House when this happened. Wants to know, you know, do we have somebody in custody? How's Charlie? I don't even know what's happening yet, right? And so we're trying to manage up and down. And it was a very chaotic day, the worst day that I've had as governor. And then there's all the questions, you know, could this happen again? Was there more than one person? What do we know? And then what do we tell people? Because very quickly, if there's a vacuum of information, that vacuum gets filled with bad information. And we could see that bad information escalating, and we knew we needed to say something. And so we finally decided to call a press conference. As I'm driving there, I get a call from a fellow governor, Josh Shapiro, a Democrat, Pennsylvania, who was the governor when there was an attempted assassination on then former President Trump's life in Butler, Pennsylvania. And so he was the one person who could maybe empathize a little bit with what I was going through at that time. And he said, Josh, give me some advice. He said, I'll give you two pieces of advice. He said, you have a bunch of talking points right now. I want you to tear them up. Whatever your staff told you to say, don't say that. And he said, I want you to speak with moral clarity. Call it what it is. Don't dance around things. And he said, and speak from the heart. He said, I know you. I know your character. Whatever comes into your heart and your mind will be the thing that you need to say. And I'm grateful to have friends like that. I'm grateful that we have, that as governors, we can work with each other across party lines. And I did what he told me to do, and I'm grateful that I took his advice.
1: Governor Spencer Cox, his book, Off Ramp, joined by AEI's Yuval Levin.
2: That press conference is where the title of the book comes from, right? At a certain point, you said we have to find an off ramp off this road. Why is that the metaphor, and what's the road we're on?
3: Well, the road we're on is a pretty dark one. You've written about it. I have to say I'm a little embarrassed to be on this side of the interview. My poor publisher said, "Hey, we can't have 200 Yuval quotes in your book. You can only have like 25." So we had to cut a lot of them out. So you're going to hear me doing like the Timu impression of Yuval right now. But you get what you pay for. So the path that we are on, and a lot of people have written about this, the experts are pretty clear. There's a level of affective polarization that's happening in our country that is incredibly dangerous. So affective polarization is kind of how we feel towards our fellow Americans. Arthur Brooks has written that the level of affective polarization, that feeling of contempt, of hate, or even worse towards the opposing party, is similar to the levels of polarization that have been measured between Israelis and Palestinians, and we know how that's going, right? And so I need to point out that's the actual polarization isn't that great. And that's the big perception gap that Americans, if you ask 1,000 Republicans and 1,000 Democrats what they believe, we're only this far apart on all of the major issues. We're actually not that different from each other. But if you ask Republicans what they think Democrats believe on the issues, and if you ask Democrats what they think Republicans believe on the issues, we're this far apart. And if

0: if you look throughout history, in other cultures and other places, and even here in the 1850s and 1860s, when that level of affective polarization gets reached, the natural result of that is political violence. And that's the road I think we're on, and again, we've seen this happening, the threats I mentioned to Congress, threats to the judiciary, and not just at the national level, but at the local level too, city council members and school board members that are receiving violent threats. That's the path we're on. That's why I chose the metaphor. Mm-hmm. We desperately need an off-ramp. We need to find a way to move beyond that cycle of retribution that we're feeling right now, where we can find a way to engage again with our fellow Americans in ways that actually solve problems. That's what the American people want. I'm very hopeful. I don't use the word optimism anymore because of Yuval. I'm very hopeful because 70% of Americans right now hate what's happening in politics. They're hungry for something different. I think there is a market failure in both parties, and usually market failures get filled with entrepreneurial politicians, and we're hopeful that will happen.
1: One of the striking things about how you talk about this in the book is you kind of move from affective polarization, this term that's a little hard to handle, and you focus on the term contempt.
0: Yeah.
1: Contempt as opposed to disagreement. What do you mean by contempt? What's distinct about it, and why is that the term you use to understand our situation?
0: Yeah, so there's we tend to think of conflict in a negative way, but conflict is neutral. There's healthy conflict and there's unhealthy conflict, and what we're seeing right now, of course, is an extremely unhealthy conflict. But contempt is this idea, not that I disagree with you, but I despise you. That you're beneath me, you're evil, I refuse to engage with you, and I have to destroy you. And that's what we're seeing from far too much of our politics today. I think instinctively you know why that's not great. But I really did want to distinguish it between disagreement, because I make the case that we don't need less disagreement. We actually need more disagreement in the right ways and in the right institutions. And as you so eloquently write in American Covenant, that the Constitution requires disagreement. It was meant for it. It's the way by which we act together as a nation. It's a way to channel our disagreement in productive ways that forces us to build coalitions. Again, this is why Congress is so important and was always meant to be the most powerful branch of government, something we've gotten wrong recently and desperately need to fix. But in a pluralistic country like ours, it's the only way we're going to be able to survive and continue to function as a country if we are able to come together and have more debate, not less, if we're able to teach a new generation how to debate. Turns out that people who learned how to debate in high school and college are far less polarized than the rest of the country. You by learning the other person's agreement, you're better with their position. You're much better with your position in a debate. But you also learn that the other side isn't evil or crazy. They have a different point of view, and it's often rational. It may be wrong, but it's important that we figure out again how to engage there. And that's why I too often when we talk about civility, we think about it in kind of milquetoast terms. We all just want to hold hands. It's a kumbaya. We all just need to get along. And I do think we should be kinder to each other. Don't get me wrong, but that's not what this is about. People are angry, and it's important that we help people understand how to channel that anger in productive ways that can actually make a difference, and not tell them, you know, not to be upset, or that you need to get rid of or compromise your deeply held principles. That's not what we're talking about at all. I want people to stay true to their deeply held principles. I would encourage people to have a little bit of intellectual humility and challenge their own point of view on occasion. I think that's healthy. Make sure that we're testing our as a scientist would, kind of testing our own positions, and when we do so, it makes our positions

0: even stronger, I think, when we do it the right way. But I'm just asking people to engage with dignity and respect with their opponents, and not to completely write off half of our fellow Americans.
1: Governor Spencer Cox talking about his role as a peacemaker, his book Off Ramp, joined by AEI's Yuval Levin.
2: So how do you understand the sources of that anger? What is it that angry Americans are angry about in this moment?
0: Well, they're angry about lots of things. They're angry about data centers. I think that's one of the things I've learned firsthand that people are angry about.
2: And seems like maybe a version of the healthier kind of disagreement that you point to, right?
0: You're right. Yeah.
2: If you're angry about something that's actually happening in your community that you can do something about that you think creates a problem in your own life, you have something like a political debate about it. It seems like a lot of what you're pointing to underneath that is an anger that isn't really about a tractable political problem.
0: Correct. And I think to understand what we're angry about, we do have to understand the sources a little bit. And it goes back a long, long time. I'm a big fan of the writings of Alexis Tocqueville when he came here in the 1830s and saw that Americans were really unique at forming institutions. That's what we do. If we wanted to build a hospital or a school, we formed an association and we built it instead of relying on the government to do those things. And we got really good at it. So many of those institutions now are disappearing. They're failing. There's a downstream effect of that is deeply concerning. Of course, first of all, it's hard to get anything done now. We rely on government. Government isn't great at this stuff. It was never designed to do all of this. Government's supposed to be slow, methodical. Building coalitions takes time. And so we're not responding the way people expect government to, because we're expecting more of government than ever before, and government is more dysfunctional than it's been in a long, long time. And so that's certainly leading to some angst, but more importantly, as these institutions disappear, and many of them were faith-based institutions, fewer people are going to church than ever before, and we don't have rotary clubs, social clubs like we used to. Of course, Dr. Putnam writes Bowling Alone 26 years ago, really prescient in seeing where we're headed. And so we're lonelier than we've ever been before. And those healthy tribes, we're wired for connection. As those healthy tribes leave us, what do we have left, right? Well, enter social media. So into this void comes this opportunity for us to connect with more people in a way that we all thought would be awesome. And it was until the social media companies decided that their algorithms were more important than our actual connections. And that algorithmic nature of the way we get addicted, the dopamine hits that come from outrage, the same type of dopamine hits you get from fentanyl or sugar or gambling, we now get from outrage, and we don't have any real friends, so we can hate the same people together on X. That's filling this void, and the conflict entrepreneurs now, starting with cable news, where they learned that outrage was really addictive, and it was the only way to get us to watch 24 hours a day because there wasn't enough news. Now we get social media algorithms that are acutely refined for us individually, and will continue to serve us up more and more extreme content to keep our attention, which then leads to the remaining institutions turning into performative institutions, as again you wrote so well in A Time to Build. And my favorite thing is to ask people to name some members of Congress who aren't from their state. And everyone can do it, and they all name the same four or five, and they're who you think they are. They're the most extreme members of Congress who never actually do anything but get a lot of attention for the stuff they say, and it just leads to an unhealthy unrootedness where we're being fed conflict. That God-shaped hole in our heart that Jonathan Haidt writes about is not being filled with something noble, and so we're filling it with garbage. And that garbage is making us all feel really bad about the people around us in a selfish world, an I world, where we've forgotten the we. That's a lot in a short answer, but I think that's my theory of the case. That's how we got here.
2: It's a discouraging picture. It suggests that this
0: highly
2: is
0: discouraging,
2: overdetermined. There's a lot going on. And yet there's a way in the book that you try to suggest that our divisions are not as deep as they seem. There's one of the early chapters is called Things Are Worse Than You Think, and one of the later chapters is called Things Are Not As Bad As You Think. In what ways are they worse, in what ways not as bad, and how do you think about balancing that? Which is true? How bad are things?
0: Yeah. Well, the bad things are pretty bad. And that's, you know, in that chapter, I really want people clear-eyed. And I'm a naturally hopeful person. But I think people need to understand how bad it is and where it could go. Because you don't make changes if you don't think change needs to be made. So I want to make the case early. Again, using the research on affective polarization, on contempt, on the threats of violence, I really lay out all of the actual violence that has happened in the past 10 years. And as you go through that, it is a little depressing, but there will also be things that you've forgotten. And you can't believe you forgot. Oh, yeah, I forgot that that happened, right? So I do want to shock our conscience just a little bit up front. But then I want to remind people that we live in the greatest period of time in the world. I mean, we have so much. We live in an age of miracles. I have two siblings who were born with cystic fibrosis. They were, the average lifespan of a child with cystic fibrosis when they were born in the late 70s and early 80s was about 12 years old. My brother will turn 49 this year. My sister will turn 47 this year. They weren't supposed to have kids. My brother has four kids. My sister has two kids, one of which, all hers, but she almost died giving birth to her first child. So my incredible wife was a gestational carrier for my sister, 100% their baby. She was the oven. At least that's how we explained it to our little kids. And he's, you know, he's 13 years, 14 years old, 15. Oh my gosh, 15 years old. And there are, every day we see these incredible changes, medicine, great things. Poverty rates are lower than they've ever been. Child poverty, extreme poverty, and there's just so much good in the world. And one of the things I worry about again is social media and our kids, especially. The bad stuff has always been there, but right now it's in front of us all of the time, and it's not healthy. We did not evolve to be able to deal with all the bad things that are happening in the world. Historically, when something bad happened and you found out about it, it was generally within your geographic sphere where you could actually maybe do something positive, right? To help out a family or a neighbor, somebody who was struggling. Not a lot you can do for terrible things that are happening in Ukraine or in Israel and Gaza, wherever you are on these. And so what do? We just get angrier and angrier and angrier, and we feel helpless. And, psychologists will tell you that an internal locus of control versus an external locus of control are two very different things. When things are happening outside of you and you have no control over it, it's terrible for your mental health. When you feel empowered to actually do something, that internal locus of control, then you can take charge of your life. Your mental health is much more positive. And this is why the very best thing you can do to help with polarization, to help with your mental health, is to get off of social media. Spend much, much less time on it. Thank you. I have to admit, I'm addicted to Twitter. I deleted it off of my phone in December of last year. It was the best thing I ever did. For a week after that, I would pull my phone out and I would push a button that no longer existed on my phone 40 times a day, at least, like a rat in a fentanyl water cage, just pushing that button to get my next hit. And once I got rid of that, my mental health improved. I started reading long form again. I just finished The Count of Monte Cristo, something I would not have done a year ago. I wrote a book, something I would not have been able to do. I got my focus back. I got my family back. I became a better human being. a better governor. There are lots of things we can do, but that's the first one if we want to get our country back.
2: Tell me what this period that you're describing, this path you're describing, has looked like in your profession. You've been in elected office for more than 20 years. How is politics different than it was before the era you're laying out here?
0: It's much less enjoyable.
1: Spencer Cox, his book, Off-Ramp, How to Be a Peacemaker in the Age of Contempt.
0: I came to Washington, D.C. when I was 8 years old. My uncle, who lived out here, we had never traveled, couldn't afford to travel. He worked for the government, and he paid for us to come and visit. And took us to the monuments, went to Monticello, changed my life. And I knew that I loved this stuff. And so I read the founders. I studied political science. I went to Washington and Lee Law School here in Virginia. And knew that someday I wanted to do something like this. Never at this level. I wanted to serve on the city council in my little town of 1,000 people, which I got to do, and thought that was it. I made it. So I loved it. I loved solving problems. I loved the debate. Governor Herbert, my predecessor, when he asked me to be lieutenant governor, incredible human being, wonderful governor. We got to work together. I became lieutenant governor in 2013. And it was, we had a lot of fun. We really did. We worked together. We got to solve problems. I think if he were here, Paul Edwards is here. Paul also worked for Governor Herbert. He would tell you that the last few years of being governor were not much fun. It's the greatest job in all of politics. I still believe that. I will believe that to my death. And yet, governors who kind of bridged that time will tell you that it went from hey, we can figure stuff out, we can get stuff done. It of course there's a lot of animosity and it's all fair game, to it's just dark and the hate, the threats constantly out there. I'm being a little too honest out there, but it's pretty awful, you know.
2: Even in Utah,
0: we
2: have a sense from here, yeah, from this distance, that Utah is sort of like living in the 1950s.
0: In some ways, I think that's true. It's better in Utah than anywhere else, for sure. Still it is. But as you know, we're part of this nation. As the nation digresses, there's a digression that's happening there as well. I know this sounds so negative, and I need to tell you though, something's happening. Like it's changing out there. As I travel the country, which I'm doing, we were just in Michigan, Tennessee, D.C., we were in New York last week, Philadelphia, people are looking for something different. They're logging off of social media. I liken it to kind of the health food craze, where many of us have stopped eating, food that is delicious and so good, and started buying more expensive food that tastes terrible, because we know it's better for us, and we may feel good for a short time with the bad stuff, but we know it's not healthy, so we're trying to take control. Same thing is happening with our brains. More and more people are logging off of social media. They're looking for candidates who are less divisive. They're tired of what's happening out there. And I feel the backlash coming to the contempt. And so I don't want to end negatively. I'm enjoying being governor now than I did 2 years ago, more now, because I'm starting to see more and more people who are desperate for something better.
2: So tell us what that can look like. How do we take this off ramp?
0: Yeah,
2: politically and personally.
0: So there's a couple ways. We always have these discussions, and it's all kind of at the national level. And I'll talk about that in a minute, because I do think that's important. But I'm a big believer in agency, that all of us have agency, and we individually get to make choices. Again, that internal locus of control. I also believe that in my faith, there's a scripture that says the natural man is an enemy to God and has been since the beginning. And I think from a conservative standpoint, most most of us believe that our human nature, left untempered and without these formative institutions, would lead us to some very dark and bad places. Like we're intensely selfish human beings. Our worst impulses are there for all of us, and we need to work constantly to overcome that. And these institutions help us do that. And one of the most important institutions is the institution of the family. The more local the institution, the better, the more formative it is. And one of my concerns that I talk about in the book is that if you go back, you know, 10, 15 years ago, only about 6% of Americans had stopped talking to a family member or a close personal friend because of politics. Today, that number is north of 26% and rising rapidly. And so I make the case that if we want to save our country, we actually have to focus more at the local level, the hyper-local level. And that is that we have to stop writing off our friends and family members because they voted for the wrong person. I'm not telling people they have to stay in a toxic relationship. What I am telling you is that 95% of the relationships you think are toxic are not. That this is one of the terrible mistruths that have been accepted, that anybody who disagrees with me is my enemy, including family members and friends. And so I talk about how to have these conversations at the hyper-local level. I think we need to focus more on communities, on service and giving back. I believe that community is the answer to all of our social problems right now. When we get more engaged, when we serve and give back in our neighborhoods, stop worrying about what's happening in Washington, D.C., and start worrying about what's happening right next door. When I was studying political scientists, the first thing they taught us was that all politics is local. When a presidential candidate comes to your town, they would learn something about your town, so they could feel like, you would feel like they knew you, like they were part of you. I don't believe that anymore. Now all politics is national. If you go to a school board meeting, they're talking about something crazy that happened 10 states away, or at the national level. We've got to get back to the local level. That's how we fix this. And this is the second part, we do need politicians to try to better model this behavior. That's what we're doing with the National Governors Association. We started a nonprofit called Disagree Better. They're doing incredible work. We filmed ads together with governors, Republicans and Democrats. Stanford studied these ads at their depolarization lab. They found that they have a depolarization effect on the 3,000 people they tested these ads on. And they also, and this was a little bit unexpected, they increase a person's feelings of trust in our democratic norms. And so it's good for democracy to see people from different sides of the aisle talking to each other and working together on problems. So now Disagree Better is working with members of Congress. We're filming ads all the time. Hopefully you'll be seeing more of those, not just on social media, but we actually have some funding now to put them on TV. And we want a Super Bowl ad. So if you have any big donors that you know, let us know. We'd love your help. But those are some of the things that we can do to get us back.
2: What does that latter part look like as politics? How does it play for a politician to make this case, to try to play this role? Is it effective with voters? What does it look like to people trying to run for office?
0: Yeah, so we, two things. When my wife and I, when Abby and I decided that we were going to run for governor, we tried something really crazy. A friend of mine had worked on the Romney campaign in 2012, and he came back very discouraged. And he said, I hated it. He said, both candidates spent $1 billion. And yes, the question is our country better off, at the end of that campaign than at the beginning? $2 billion were spent. Were we better off as a country? And he made a pretty passionate case that we were not. We got the same president we would have gotten if they'd spent $0. And they spent, $2 billion trying to divide us. And so we started talking about, could we run a campaign where even if we lost, at least the state would be better off at the end of that campaign? Is that even possible? And he said, what if, you know, Mitt Romney had spent $1 billion to build parks in inner city Chicago? and or, you know, just to do good. And what would that have looked like? To do service, to use the volunteer. He had tens of thousands of volunteers. What if we use them to serve instead of knock doors and do terrible, you know, fundraising emails? Like, what would that have looked like? So we decided to do that, and we said we would not run any negative ads. We'd only run positive ads. And we got my dad's RV. We went to visit all 248 cities in Utah, and we did service projects everywhere we went. We had our volunteers show up to do service projects. We painted fences. We served food at a homeless shelter. We cut grass at a ballpark. Hey, let's try positive things. And this was the primary, and as the primary approached, there were four of us on the primary ballot. One of them, former governor of Utah, billionaire, 100% name ID, very popular governor, John Huntsman. He'd run for president. He had been the ambassador to China, been the ambassador to Russia. When he jumped into the race, he thought, well, we're going to lose, but the good news is we did a bunch of service projects, and we feel really good about this. Last debate, we're on stage together. I have 1 minute. I'm taking all the incoming because we were winning. We were shocked that we were up in the polls, but all the negative ads started to pour in, and we could see it eroding. Our numbers every week started going down a notch, and we knew it was going to be really close. I get 1 minute at the end of this debate to say anything I wanted. I had my 1 minute prepared. I just scrapped it and I said, look, you guys, if I have to say negative things about these three gentlemen to be your governor, then I don't deserve to be your governor. And that went viral. Everywhere I went, people said to me, I wasn't going to vote for you, but when you said that, I changed my mind and decided that I was going to vote for you. And we won. So, I know what you're saying. That's Utah. It's the 1950s in Utah. That works there.
1: Spencer Cox, Off-Ramp, How to Be a Peacemaker in the Age of Contempt, joined by AEI's Yuval Levin.
0: So when we started doing these ads with Disagree Better, we knew they had a depolarization effect. We were grateful for that. We asked them to do a new study. And the study was around people's responses, how they felt about the candidates. How did Republicans feel about the Republican candidate? How did Republicans feel about the Democratic candidate? And vice versa. What we found was a significant and measurable increase in favorability towards both candidates, regardless of whether you were a Republican or a Democrat, to see a positive message of two people working together even though they had extreme disagreements on policy issues. And the reason I hoped that would be true is I wanted some science behind it, but I wanted to really make the case to my fellow politicians that you should do this for the good of your country, for the good of humanity, for the good of your own soul. But if you won't do it for any of those reasons, do it because, in a Machiavellian sense, it will help you get elected. And Stanford agreed that these messages can help you get elected. So we're going to keep making that case and hopefully get some money behind it.
2: Do people find it persuasive? You tell a story in the book about trying to persuade former President Biden to pardon Donald Trump. Very much along these lines, a kind of case that it would actually be well received ultimately, and that it would improve the political culture. Tell us about that and how it went and how he responded and how you understand that now.
0: Yeah, so he came to visit Utah. We met him on the tarmac, which, by the way, is something that every governor and president has done from time immemorial, and I got killed for it. Like, I shouldn't even show up to welcome the president. So I just, again, just a little flavor, even in Utah. He asked Abby and I if we wanted to ride with him to his hotel. It was a quick ride. It was about 10 minutes. So we got, of course, if you get a chance to ride in the Beast, the presidential limousine, just say yes. It's really cool. It doesn't matter who the president is, just do it. So we get in, we drive, we have a really delightful conversation. We knew the president, we'd worked on some issues together. And we got there and so engrossed in the conversation that we just expected that we would be ushered out. And he said, no, stay, let's keep talking. I don't know, we were in the car for at least 30 minutes, maybe longer, maybe 45 minutes, just sitting there with the car running, polluting the air. I don't know. It was a wonderful conversation, and I just, you know, had some things I wanted to talk to him about. We got through all those, and I'm just like, ah, screw it. Mr. President, I have a crazy thing to ask. I really think that you should pardon former President Trump. And I expected him to dismiss me just right out of the gate. And it was the exact opposite. He got very serious. And he kind of looked at me like, how did you know? And he said, you know, I've been seriously considering this. In fact, my wife and I stayed up very late the other night talking about this. We were in bed together. It came up. We were going back and forth. It was very clear that he wasn't just humoring me, because I had asked him about a bunch of other things where he did not humor me. But on this one, he was very serious. And he said, I have to tell you, like, I just think that the people demand justice, and I really worry that it would be poorly received. And reading between the lines, it was kind of, especially in my party, you know, his base wouldn't have been supportive of that. And I understand that for sure, but I felt like this was something that could have been an historic moment, could have really changed the course of dialogue. He did say to me, he said, I promise you, I will spend more time thinking about it. And obviously he decided not to. He pardoned a lot of other people, but not the president.
2: That in a way describes what you described at the beginning of our conversation as a kind of market failure in the political system, or at least you seem to think of it as a market failure. That a change of attitude would be well received, but politicians don't think so. How do you understand that market failure? Why is it that we don't see an exception to the rule that people are exhausted by? Why isn't someone trying that in a big way?
0: Yeah, I think some people are trying it. I mean, there are pockets of this happening, and we see them and we encourage it. For one reason, it goes back to an earlier answer that I gave, and that is that the politics is so hard right now, that a lot of people who would try this just don't know that it's worth it to even get engaged. And that concerns me, that we need, a lot of really good people who would be great at this have just decided, yeah, not now, not, it's too hard on my family, it's too ugly out there, I don't want to submit to this. And so I think that's certainly one of it. We're attracting some of the wrong people. I think we have a structural problem. I think that the way that we choose candidates certainly tends, the extremes of both parties get a bigger say in who becomes the nominees for our party. There is an argument out there, one that I'm open to, that the gerrymandering, having fewer districts that are more evenly divided, has made it very difficult and for that type of message potentially to play out. Although I will just say I think the gerrymandering problem is a problem, but not nearly as big. It's not even maybe in the top five or six. But there are lots of structural issues that I think make it difficult for people to try or want to engage. Mostly, I just think that the political industrial complex is the most cowardly of the industrial complexes, and that what happens is, if something is successful, then everyone else kind of does it. And negative campaigning worked, and so people started to do it. Now, I do think that we did go through a period of time, and we're still in that time, where a lot of people wanted that. My party nominated the nicest guy in the world in 2012, mm-hmm. and he was vilified. You know, Joe Biden said that Mitt Romney wanted to put black people in chains, and they were going to push grandma off the cliff and take away your health care, he's a corporate raider, he's an evil human being, and so I think President Trump saw that and said, oh, this is the game. Well, I can do this better than they did, and he was right. And that there was a moment where maybe not most Americans, but a significant part of America was like, you know, we're tired of this. Just throw a brick through the window. Let's go. And I think that's changing. I think that people are tired. We call them the silent majority. We now refer to them as the exhausted majority out there who desperately wants something different. And so I think 28, you might see it. I really do. I think you're going to have some people out there who run on a, on the concept of that we're all Americans, that we're better than the politics of the last 10 to 20 years, and you'll see people rally to their cause.
2: Well, I do want to open things up to folks in the room, so think about what you might want to ask, and as you're thinking, I'll put one more question to you. Of the various off-ramps you propose in the book, if you could get Americans to take one especially seriously, what's the one thing you want people to walk away with and try to do in their lives as citizens, in their families, in their communities?
0: Yeah, well, if I could wave a magic wand, the social media one would be the one. But since we've covered that, I do think that the service piece is a big one. Mm. I've often said if I could change one thing about our country today, it would be to implement a national service requirement. I just believe that that service changes us. It changes our hearts. It gives us a rootedness towards our community. The people that we serve with, it's really hard to hate up close. It's one of the reasons that I think Utah is still different and unique. We lead the nation in service and volunteerism every year, lead the nation in charitable giving every year. It helps to build those muscles of community. It's just good for our souls. And the places where that happens, we're doing more of that now because, again, the institutions that have traditionally led us to service are failing or disappearing. I don't know. Do we have any Rotarians in here? Please raise your hands, my Rotarians.
1: From mid-September at American Enterprise Institute, Governor Spencer Cox, joined by Yuval Levin, his book, Off Ramp.
0: Dang it. All right. Okay, guys. See, that's that. We need more of that. Whether it's the military, again, military much less polarized. People have served in the military together. They see each other very differently. You know, I had an opportunity to serve as a missionary for my faith in Mexico for 2 years, where I learned the language, learned the culture, meet people who are very different than us, come back with a different feel towards people who look or sound or act differently than I do. Those types of experiences, especially at a formative age, are very life-changing. We have a little bit of a failure to launch, not a little bit, a lot of a failure to launch in this country. And so Westmore in Maryland, we're doing it in Utah, where we're funding now kind of gap year service opportunities for young people in between high school and college. These cohorts that go out together to serve with nonprofits, we pay them half of their wage. The nonprofit pays them the other half, and it's awesome. I mean, the returns on this have been incredible. These kids come out so much more confident, but also so much more compassionate towards their fellow humans. We've got DSA people serving with MAGA people, and they love each other, and they realize that there's more to us than just our political identity.
2: Let's take some questions. See what folks in the room might. Let's start right back there.
3: Thank you, Governor Jonathan Rauch of Brookings.
0: It's great to see you, Jonathan,
3: and The Atlantic. Last night, President Dallin Oaks of The Church of Jesus Christ of Latter-day Saints made the journey to Washington to give a major speech in National Cathedral. I think you were probably there, he called for conciliation as both a civic and Christian principle, not the direction that a lot of white evangelicals have been going at the moment. I wonder if you have an assessment of the speech and its importance.
0: Yeah, thank you. So Dallin Oaks is the president of my faith, the Church of Jesus Christ of Latter-day Saints, the head of a worldwide 18 million member organization, faith. And I thought it was instructive that, you know, the first paragraph he quoted Yuval. So that tells you a little bit about how I felt about the speech. I thought it was a masterclass. For those of you who don't know, he's 94 years old. If anybody is qualified to give that speech, I think it's him, not because of his position as a faith leader, although I think that is very important. But he was a law professor at the University of Chicago. He was the president of Brigham Young University. He served on the Utah Supreme Court for several years. He has thought deeply and written about the Constitution for 70 years, and then has been a member of the Quorum of the 12 Apostles in our church for 40 years, and now is the leader of that faith, and I think it should be required reading for everyone in the country. I thought it was a masterclass on. Not just on civility, but on the purpose of the Constitution and the framers' view of the Constitution and how it's actually supposed to work, and what happens when constitutional rights of different groups kind of butt up against each other, and how we have to act. Both as Americans in a civic duty, again, making the case that the Constitution compels us to compromise and to work together, and our Christian faith also compels us to do the same way. If you haven't, I would encourage you to read another wonderful book by an esteemed author named Jonathan Rauch, who I think is here with us, may have just asked that question. It's called Cross Purposes, I believe. Did I get that right? It's been a year and a half since I read it. Cross Purposes. It's a fascinating book on the interplay of faith and our constitutional duty as Americans. And so thank you for bringing it up. I was grateful that he said it. There are things that he had said before, but never as the president of the church. So hearing it from him will be great for not just the members of my faith, but I hope the members of every faith. Hmm.
2: Let's take another question in the back.
4: What do you think of ranked choice voting in open primaries as means to bring us together and reduce the extremism?
0: Yeah, thank you. So, wow, there, I mentioned just briefly that there are structural issues with the way that we choose our candidates. I think that anything that encourages more participation is generally a positive. I do have some concerns for sure. The Alaska model, for example, is one that gets pointed to a lot. And, the Alaska model, for those of you who don't know, basically an open kind of jungle primary, then the top four, so everybody votes, the top four then go into the general election, and then you use ranked choice voting to kind of list your order of candidates. It's one of those that looks really great on paper. And then in practice, it has been pretty clunky. It sometimes takes them weeks to figure out who made it, who moved on, there were six or seven states where they tried to expand it to. Maine, it got expanded to Maine at some level, but it failed in all the other states where they tried to bring it. So, I've been very curious about it. I just don't see any scenario where that gets moved forward. We've tried ranked choice voting at the local level in some city council races, and it seems to have worked. One of the upsides of ranked choice voting is that it tends to, if you're not going to be number one on somebody's list, you still want to be number two. And so you tend to treat your opponents with a little more dignity and respect, because if you're just tearing down number one, then that makes me dislike you. I'm going to put you at the bottom of my list or not rank you at all, right? And so there is some evidence that would push us towards a healthier dialogue in those campaigns. And so that's something I'm certainly curious about and interested to see more of the research to see if that's actually the case. I think that certainly the more people we get to participate in the primary process, that tends to lead to healthier outcomes. Now, there are some people that would argue that primaries are the problem, and that open primaries are maybe not better. Can I give you the floor? I think we should.
2: Briefly, I don't think primaries cause this problem, but I don't think there's a way to solve the problem we have without changes to the ways parties choose candidates. Like you, I would say the fact that our system is so decentralized gives us an opportunity to experiment with different modes of candidate selection. And I think the state parties should be much more into experimenting than they are. The primaries cost them. They constantly put both parties in the position of getting candidates to the general election that are not attractive to the general electorate. And they should see that as a failure. Think of that as a market failure, too.
0: Let's take one more question. That was a very nice way of saying, let's go back to smoke-filled rooms.
2: We probably can't do that, but were they better?
1: Spencer Cox, his book, Off-Ramp, How to Be a Peacemaker in the Age of Contempt.
2: Let's take one more question. Yeah, in the back.
5: Governor, I appreciate it. You talked a lot about, or several times, your faith. And recently, some of the politicians you described of talking a lot and not solving things are bringing up faith almost as a division. We had the big, you talked about your Christian faith. I'm a man of deep faith, but I'm Jewish. How do you address the minority religions in this country when politicians talk about this being a Christian nation and very centralized programs on the mall being based on Christianity and not inclusive of the other religions in this country?
0: Yeah, thank you. And thanks for serving as a first responder. So I feel very passionate about this. I have talked about my faith. I've talked about my Christian faith. There are a lot of Christians in this country that don't think my faith is Christian. So I know a little bit about what it means to be a minority faith. I write about, in the 1840s, my great-great-great-grandparents had their house burned down, because of their faith. And, the mob showed up at their house in Illinois, and they were not welcome there. And so they lost everything. They loaded their kids in a wagon, and they made a very dangerous trek. In fact, all my ancestors made that trek across the United States to a place where people said that you could not inhabit, that you could not. There was an explorer out there who said he would pay $1,000 for the first bushel of corn that was grown in the Salt Lake Valley, because everybody that was heading west went to California or Oregon. Nobody wanted to be there, and so they went to the one place where they would be left alone, because the government and the Constitution and the First Amendment that guaranteed them the right to practice their religion had failed them. So they actually left the United States. It was then considered Mexican territory. And my Orville Sutherland Cox, my great-great-great-grandfather, he was a craftsman. He was a blacksmith. He gets there into the valley, some of the first there, and he gets sent up into the mountains to cut down some trees to build houses. And he gets lost in his thoughts while he's up there. That's where I get my focus from. And he sees this beautiful specimen of pine tree. He cuts it down. He drags it back to the town square. He cleans it up. He stands it up. And he raises the flag of the United States of America. The country that had failed them. The country that didn't want them. Country that had left them behind. Now, it would have been very, very easy for them to hate that country, to curse that country. And yet, he didn't, because he still believed, and they still believed, in the ideals that this country espoused. Like, we have a history of some pretty bad decisions as a country, but that does not define who we are as a country. We have these ideals that we believe in, including the First Amendment. Now, that debate that you're referring to, that debate was tried with the founders, and they lost. We decided as a nation, as a multicultural, a multi-faith, a pluralistic nation, that in multiple places in the Constitution, that we were not going to have an establishment of religion, the government was going to stay out of religion, and that we were going to protect the religious rights of everyone in this country. That is who we are. That is still who we are. That is the most American thing among us. And the people who would say that there is only one kind of American, one kind of heritage, one kind of faith, they're just wrong. And they will always be wrong. And it requires people of good faith, of all faiths, to stand up for our minority faiths, whoever they are, wherever they are. And I will just tell you that I may disagree with you, that my faith may be very different than yours, and I will die for your right to practice that faith, because that's what America is all about. So thank you, sir. Thank you.
2: That seems like a very fine place to end. The book is Off-Ramp, How to Be a Peacemaker in an Age of Contempt. Governor Spencer Cox, thank you very much.
0: Thanks
2: for being
0: everyone.
2: Here.
0: Thanks, you all.
1: This event took place mid-September here in D.C. at the American Enterprise Institute. Spencer Cox is governor of Utah and author of the book Off-Ramp, How to Be a Peacemaker in the Age of Contempt. Joined in conversation by Yuval Levin, he is the Social, Cultural, and Constitutional Studies Director at American Enterprise Institute.

0: Welcome to Ceasefire, where we look to bridge the divide in American politics. I'm Dasha Burns, Politico Playbook co-author, and legal battles over voting and election administration have dominated the midterm campaign season so far, with more disputes likely to come after Election Day. So joining me to talk about election disputes, past, present, and perhaps future, are two veteran election lawyers who've had a front row seat to some of the highest profile cases in American politics. Democratic attorney Bob Bauer, White House counsel during the Obama administration and former counsel to the Democratic National Committee, and Republican attorney Ben Ginsburg, national counsel to the George W. Bush presidential campaigns and former counsel to the Republican National Committee. Thank you both so much for joining me here today.
1: Thank you.
0: Okay, you two sit on opposite sides of the aisle. You were in opposition on a number of cases, but you started working together in 2013 when President Obama appointed you as bipartisan co-chairs of the Presidential Commission on Election Administration. So how did this working relationship start, and have you thrown things at each other in the past?
1: We've hurled verbal insults, perhaps. We were opponents on many, many election cases over the years. I have to say we always had a civil relationship
0: during that. Except for the verbal hurling?
1: Except for the verbal hurling, but that was all done in the right spirit. And we actually negotiated the 2012 presidential debates. I was representing Governor Romney. Bob was representing President Obama. We found that the campaigns had common cause against the people who were putting on the debate.
0: So you ganged up against the organizers?
1: Yeah, whether that was successful or not is, you know, a matter of history. And then after the 2012 election, there were some issues involved in that, and Bob asked me if I would join him.
0: Bob, is that true?
2: It is true. Actually, President Obama asked him to do it, but certainly with my warm recommendation, not over my protests. Yes.
0: Excellent. Well, you know, I'm curious, we'll get into the stuff that we're seeing today, but I would love for you to sort of compare and contrast. What are some of the issues that were rising up? What were the trends you were seeing around voting issues back in the day, a decade or more ago, versus what we're talking about today?
2: I would begin by saying, and we looked at this closely, particularly with reference to long lines and other administrative dysfunction in the electoral process. Our system is spread out over thousands of voting jurisdictions. The budgetary support for our professional election administrators is not what it should be. So putting on a good election, which election administrators try very hard to do, is not easy. And we came out of that experience, and the report that was drafted, presented a whole host of recommendations for best practices and reforms that were really went to the question of how could these elections be administered as efficiently as possible. And the key was not just to modernize them and enhance efficiency, but to treat voters the way that our best businesses treat their customers. And that was essentially, I think it's fair to say, Ben, one of the rallying cries of this commission.
1: It was. What's important is the voter experience. Each party wants to be able to get its supporters out to vote, to be able to cast ballots. And it's important to make it easy for people to vote, but to be sure that legal voters are voting. And within that general rubric, there's lots of rooms for things that could be done better to enhance the voting experience.
0: Now, I warned you both that we were going to get into the time machine today. So I want to take a look at 2014. You both appeared together before the Senate to discuss the recommendations that you came up with. Watch.
3: Elections and voting is an area where there can be conflict between Republicans and Democrats. But it's also a subject where Republicans and Democrats can agree on the basic principle and on common sense solutions to make the voting experience better.
4: Election administration is a topic of public administration and needs to be treated as such, and that the voters ought to be considered very much as we would consider any other recipients of services provided. That is to say, elsewhere in their lives, Americans think a good bit about customer service and about how customer service is rendered to them in their roles as consumers and in other walks of life. And likewise, our view was, and I think the president's intention was, that the commission consider the voter as entitled to that level of customer service.
0: That sounded a little familiar and amazing. Neither of you two has aged a single day in over a decade.
1: I haven't lost any hair.
0: That's right. Look, you two worked together during this time, even though you were on opposite sides of the aisle. When did these issues around voting and election administration get so partisan?
1: Well, they got partisan from 2000 on. I mean, I think that the Bush versus Gore election really increased the scrutiny on elections. There certainly was major legislation as a result of that. And elections are moving parts. As Bob said, there are so many jurisdictions involved that it's tough to get uniformity and consistency, and that means there will always be issues.
2: We, of course, over the course of this country, there have been conflicts about election rules, and those conflicts have been shaped by, let's be candid about it, partisan self-interest, mm-hmm. right? Often there are policy disputes, and often those policy disputes are clearly colored by which rules a particular party thinks best serve their electoral objectives. However, we've entered here into a period of very intense polarization where each side is convinced that the outcome of an election has existential significance. And the margins in these key races are very close, mm-hmm. The ones that will decide control of the House, the Senate, the presidency. And so for that reason, you can imagine that so much of that partisan conflict winds up being transferred to disputes over a whole host of issues in election administration, like voter identification, registration rules, and the like.
0: Yeah, I mean, I hear your point about 2000, and I'm curious, you know, we throw around the word unprecedented all the time in this era of President Trump. Is the partisanship and the divisiveness around election administration unprecedented, in your view, in this era compared to what you've seen?
1: Yes, it's much greater now. There is a pressure on election officials from charges generally by President Trump that the process, the election process, is unreliable. And so that has served to really stoke up the passions over the whole area and put an unprecedented amount of scrutiny on the way our elections work.
0: We mentioned you two began working together in 2013. 13 years later, you're still working together, and you recently launched the Bipartisan American Election Project, which aims to fight threats to the electoral process. Walk me through what you guys are working on.
2: Yes, we actually co-chair three different organizations. One is the Bipartisan American Elections Project. Again, it is bipartisan. Democrats and Republican lawyers have come together to file briefs in court to lay down markers, basically suggest how constitutional principles that we should all be agreed upon would apply to the resolution of cases. How can we find common constitutional ground to resolve some of these election disputes? Our Pillars of Community program is designed to bring community leadership in states across the country. We're currently very active in seven, and a few more are coming online, bringing those community leaders to support professional election administration in the states. And the last of them, and actually the one that we put together first with our colleague David Becker at the Center for Election Innovation and Research, is Election Official Legal Defense Network, which pairs pro bono lawyers with election officials who have to address unprecedented threats to the way that they do their jobs.
0: So what does this look like in practice? What have you done so far, and what involvement might you have in the aftermath of this election?
1: Sort of the long term, we've provided pro bono legal services for election officials who have needed it. With the Pillars of the Community, we're traveling around to the seven states to allow local community leaders, especially people with doubts about the election, to kick the tires of the election system and to sort of do Ask Me Anything sessions with election officials. And in the Bipartisan American Election Project, that's looked so far as a number of amicus briefs in cases where we think the real constitutional

0: constitutional principles and norms of the democracy may be under attack.
1: There seem to be never-ending lawsuits about election results. I mean, how are the courts dealing with this? Are the courts under stress given how often we're seeing these cases filed now?
2: Yeah, so I just, if I could take a step back to the question you, because it relates to what the courts are facing.
1: Yeah.
2: To the question that you asked about what's different now than before, and mm-hmm. I think Ben correctly said, you know, we have a president who has said he thinks elections are unreliable. He's gone, you know, just to push the point even a little bit further, on national television to say that the election system is completely corrupt and vulnerable and a disgrace to the country, and furthermore has attempted to assert or exercise presidential authority that exceeds anything we've seen presidents attempt to do before under a constitutional arrangement that we have in which the president does not have any election rulemaking authority. That's confined to the states, unless Congress chooses to make rules of its own choosing for federal elections. So this is a supercharged situation. It raises really profound constitutional questions, and it has added very much to the docket of cases that the court has to decide. I think on balance, I have my disappointments from time to time. I would like to see some cases resolved differently. But I think that on balance, the courts have actually responded very well to this. They have really attempted to push back against this particular assault via the White House on the electoral process.
1: Ben, do you agree with all of that?
0: Yeah, I do. I think that the courts so far have handled things very well. They've stuck to principles. There are a couple of cases where that's not been true, but by and large, the courts, under an increased burden and, again, increased scrutiny, have performed well.
1: The public, though, public trust is not very high right now. Let's take a look at some polling. A recent UC San Diego survey found that only 49% of Americans believe the upcoming midterm elections will be free and fair. 23% said no, and 28% said I don't know. The same survey from UCSD shows that shows trust that votes are counted accurately nationwide continues to decline regardless of party affiliation. How concerning is that?
2: Good news and bad news. Well, I'll start with the bad news first.
1: That's the order I prefer. Thank
2: yes,
1: you.
2: The steady drumbeat, excuse me, the volume of attacks on the electoral process is going to obviously take a toll. It's going to raise questions in voters' minds about whether there's something in the system that's inherently unreliable. The good news is that when you get below the national polling data, and Ben and I see this as we travel around the country, in the jurisdictions where people vote, they actually have an enormous amount of confidence in their election administrators. They actually believe that the elections that they participate in are on the up and up, and the votes that they are casting are going to be fairly and accurately counted. So I think there's a big difference between the national level debate and the actual experience of voters in those jurisdictions.
1: Still, though, how important is that Americans can trust the results of the election?
0: Well, it's crucial. It's really what undergirds the transfer, peaceful transfer of power. Losing candidates and parties have to accept the decision of the voters. I mean, those are fundamental and bedrock principles. But let me just emphasize what Bob said about what we see on the local level and the community level. The national debate is poisonous and venomous. When you get into local communities, as we do on a regular basis, we find that people are willing to kick the tires of the election system, but do believe ultimately that the results are going to be fair, and they are just not revved up as hot as the national debate suggests.
1: We talked about some court decisions. The Supreme Court recently rejected President Trump's attempt to restrict mail-in ballots for the midterms. Take a look at this Maris poll from September, though. 41% of voters think there is a great deal or good amount of voter fraud when people are given the option to vote by mail. 55% say there's little to no fraud found in relation to mail-in ballots. Is voter confidence in mail-in ballots an issue here, and how do you restore that trust?
2: Well, without a doubt, it's taken a hit. But do I think, for example, that voters in states that have heavily relied on mail-in voting, Washington State, Oregon, do I think that there'll be a change in the voting system there, that they'll sort of retreat from their commitment to mail voting? No, I don't think so. I do think, by the way, and this is one of the curious outcomes of the President Trump's war on mail-in voting, that he's

0: engaged in this campaign against mail-in voting probably more to the detriment of voters in his own party than to voters overall.
1: Well, and he himself has voted by mail in his home state of Florida a number of times. There's also this debate over photo identifications to vote in federal elections, including the president's Save America Act that he's been pushing for in Congress. Take a look at this Fox News poll from July. 83% of voters think a photo ID should be required to register to vote. 77% think a photo ID should be required to vote. Why hasn't there been legislation passed on this, given the amount of support that polling shows?
2: Well, there are any number of issues in any number of areas where bills aren't getting passed these days, even though there's a lot of support.
1: Do you think that that would be a useful piece of legislation, though? Do you think that voter
2: I personally do. I think that it provides an appearance of reliability to the election system that will obviously appeal to an overwhelming number of voters. And it seems to me to be a common sense reform that can be put in, as actually a number of Democrats, but certainly not all Democrats, have spoken about lately.
0: So if I could enter a mild dissenting
1: note I was waiting for it.
0: A mildly stated dissenting note. First of all, we have voter ID statutes. State and local jurisdictions, the state government, state legislatures implement or enact voter identification requirements. I don't know that it's healthy for the federal government to intervene in this at the moment. I think let's let the states make decisions about those requirements, and then let the fairness or the constitutionality of those requirements be resolved through political debate and through litigation. The principal problem we face with voter ID is not that in concept voters shouldn't be identified so that only eligible voters vote. It's the attempt on the part of legislatures to, if you will, fashion voter ID requirements that they think will be a little bit harder for certain segments of the electorate to satisfy to their partisan advantage. And that we don't want. And I'll just say very briefly, I've seen polling from, this was several years ago, if you ask voters, do you support voter ID requirements? They say, we do. If you ask voters, do you support politicians working voter ID requirements to their advantage to help one side and to potentially disadvantage the other, they're not crazy about that.
1: There's another case that I want to get your take on as we talk about the courts fielding a lot of these. Recent Supreme Court ruling allows states for now to use an expanded federal database to help verify the citizenship status of people registered to vote. The Trump administration says the system will help identify non-citizens on voter rolls. Critics say that they have concerns about errors and the potential for eligible voters to be mistakenly flagged. Can you guys help make sense of this case to the American people?
2: Yeah, first of all, it's going to have limited to no impact on this particular election because there's another law that stops the use of mass reductions in the voter rolls within 90 days of an election. So a limited impact for this. Otherwise, the SAVE database is something that may be a tool for the states, but it's proven very unreliable when it's been put in practice in New Jersey, in Nevada, in Texas, in the states that have actually used it. So there are false positives involved. It's also worth noting that there is...
1: So the concern that critics have is valid?
2: You have to have an accurate database, and so far the SAVE database, when applied in the states, has proven unreliable. Mm. And so it's not going to have a big impact on this election. I think you will hear a lot about it in future years. But then there can be some updates on the accuracy of it.
1: Bob?
0: I think that there's I agree with Ben that there's going to be a limited impact this time around. I think that this whole case reflects a very disturbing development in this election cycle, and that is this flurry of last-minute executive branch efforts to, in one way or the other, intrude into the electoral process. You discussed mail voting previously. The executive branch has also been attempting to obtain from states through litigation because states are resisting their voter rolls or unredacted electronic voter databases. And this is very destabilizing to have these fights right now, right before the election.
1: We saw back in June a lot of criticism of the slow pace of vote counting in California. The New York Times wrote at the time how slow vote counting invites suspicion, even if it's not sketchy. California's crawling pace after election night can make normal statistical shifts seem like fraud. look, different states have different rules, have different ways that they count their ballots. That's just the reality. At the same time, does it invite more suspicion than necessary?
2: Obviously. It would be great if California could sort of get its act together by putting more counting teams in locations that are slow to vote. But it is. It provides a petri dish for conspiracy theories to not get election results done promptly.
1: What's your advice to California, Bob?
0: Well, I'll hesitate to give advice directly to California. I agree that it can be a source of voter suspicion, particularly in the environment we find it today.
1: Yeah.
0: In this particular environment in which, as you pointed out, there is such an assault on voter confidence and so much voter uneasiness about what they're hearing, the features of a counting system like this doesn't help matters. So I certainly think it's an issue that needs to be addressed.
1: I also want to talk about this voter roll story out of New Jersey. Take a look at this headline from the New Jersey Monitor in August. New Jersey strikes 5,100 from voter rolls in wake of registration gap. Governor Mikey Sherrill revealed that thousands of non-citizens may have registered to vote after interactions with the Motor Vehicle Commission. Then was this a big gaffe? How concerning is this?
2: Yeah, it absolutely was a big gaffe. And I think it prompted many states to actually go back and look at their procedures and see if they have similar gaps. So it was a mistake that was made. Where the blame lies appears to be a software error. It was not on the part of people of non-citizens trying to register. It was a mistake that was made by the state in putting them on the voter rolls. But non-citizens are not allowed to vote. And so it is incumbent on states to go back, audit their voter rolls, be sure they're accurate. They have easy means to do that. You can take a look at your jury lists and see people who claim they should be exempt from jury duty because they're non-citizens, and see if any of them are on the voter rolls. But states do have a responsibility to have only legal voters on their rolls.
1: It does seem, though, Bob, that incidents like this then open the door for kind of weaponizing these instances to, again, instill some skepticism and suspicion in voters.
0: This system is not perfect, and there's nothing we're going to do in a country this size, given the complexity of our voting systems. We mentioned the number of jurisdictions involved. We mentioned both the personnel, or at least mentioned the resource constraints, and those include both equipment and personnel. There's nothing in this circumstance that suggests that we're going to have error-free elections. In this case, by the way, only a very small sliver of the totals that ended up on the voter rolls actually voted. It was clearly a mistake, and we need transparency, and we need those mistakes to be addressed. The problem, of course, is that in an environment of viral suspicion, these sorts of mistakes end up getting demagogued. The truth is, going back to basics, very, very, very few cases of non-citizen reporting in the United States over many, many decades have ever been uncovered, and they've been examined on both sides of the ideological divide.
1: You know, when I travel around and I talk to voters, I hear people on both sides of the aisle really wonder if this midterm election is going to be free and fair. You know, Republicans are concerned about the things that the president has warned about, and Democrats are concerned that the president is going to take some action that's going to impact the election. I mean, how confident are you two that this midterm election and then 2028, that these will be free and fair elections?
2: I'm pretty confident. I think there is a lot of rhetoric that is inflaming passions about it. One of the things we see as we travel around is how local election officials are handling this, and they have been superb in terms of getting their procedures down, listening to the rhetoric, and safeguarding against that. And so I believe that when people go to their polling place to cast those votes are going to be cast and counted. One of the other things that we see from election officials are all the safeguards that are built into the process. And so I think those safeguards should give people comfort that their votes will be counted and that the overall tallies will be accurate.
1: Bob, are you confident?
0: I am. I think our experience traveling around the country, looking at the preparations for the election, looking at the really phenomenal increase in professionalized management techniques that have been used around the country, by the way, in red and blue voting jurisdictions, I'm very confident of that. I'm not as confident about responsible behavior within the political system. I'm not confident about the rhetoric that's going to be emanating from the White House. But I will point out one thing on the good news, bad news front. You're seeing bipartisan pushback against some of these excesses, some of these rhetorical excesses, and some of these initiatives. Just recently, the administration had sent observers from the Department of Justice to a primary election in Wyoming. That is not a blue state by any stretch of the imagination. Their behavior did not conform to traditional observation practices. They were looking to examine machines and interview voters. And the governor of the state, a Republican, said, we're not going to have that. And I think you're going to see resistance to any sorts of interventions like that in this election, and it will come off well.
2: And it is worth noting, in all of this rhetoric, whether it was the 64 cases after 2000, the charges from 22, 24, 26, there is still not any evidence of systemic fraud or irregularities or inaccuracies in the election system, despite the unleashing of all the investigative powers of the government, of the federal government, over the last 2 years.
1: Such an important point. We are going to have you both on speed dial for election week. All right. That is all the time we have. Republican Attorney Ben Ginsburg and Democratic Attorney Bob Bauer, thank you both for lending your expertise.
2: Thank you.
1: All right. President Trump met with tech leaders this week as the debate continues over whether and how much government should regulate AI. That conversation echoes a discussion from 25 years ago, bringing us to this week's C-SPAN flashback. It was then President George W. Bush who met with industry leaders and talked about the challenge of keeping government policy up to speed with rapidly advancing tech.
3: I oftentimes say that the role of government is not to create wealth. It's create an environment in which the entrepreneurial spirit can continue to flourish. Science and technology have never been more essential to the defense of the nation and the health of our economy. I will hear the best scientific and technological advice from leaders in your field. The technology that you all have helped develop obviously gives us an incredible military advantage, and that's going to be important. And it's an advantage, by the way, that we tend to want to develop to make sure we can keep the peace. Not just tomorrow, but 30 years from now. And we got to safeguard our advantages, but we got to do so in ways that are relevant to today's technology, not that of 20 years ago.
1: 25 years later, the technology has changed dramatically, but the question remains, how does government keep pace with an industry that can change faster than the rules governing it? To discuss the president's take on AI policy and other top stories this week, I'm joined by two pros from both sides of the aisle. Democratic strategist Joel Payne, former deputy press secretary for former Democratic Senate Majority Leader Harry Reid, and Republican strategist Doug High, deputy chief of staff to former Republican House Majority Leader Eric Cantor, and also a former RNC communications director. Thank you both so much for being here. We'll get your strategic brains on all of this. Let's start with AI, because we can't stop talking about it. There are all these warnings about AI potentially bringing about the end of humanity, and everyone's trying to figure out what to do about it. The president held a summit in the midst of all of this with leading tech executives at the White House. He said that the leaders signed an agreement to police themselves. He also talked about regulation. Listen.
4: The belief of everybody that you're meeting with today that no guardrails, no regulation of AI, superintelligence, as you call it, is necessary.
5: Well, there's a belief that there should be tremendous self-regulation, and we automatically have regulation with the Department of Justice, the FBI, all of that. But the self-regulation is very important.
1: So, guys, while the American public is freaking out about, like, killer robots, I mean, do you think this is enough to satisfy people that want to see action from the government to put some guardrails around this technology?
6: Not at this point. And there are so many questions about AI, and not just questions in Washington, D.C., but really throughout the country. I was in Florida yesterday and saw a campaign ad targeting data centers. So this is an issue that we're seeing being talked about in the states and going in a lot of different directions, and on an issue that 2 years ago, we weren't really talking about. Mm-hmm. 2 months ago, we were talking about it in a different way than we are now. This is moving so fast, and Congress is really ill-prepared to do anything on this, because most members of Congress, most senators, don't even use AI, don't know how to use it. It means that the staff work and the administration work is, I mean, that much more important.
1: Joel, a moral compact between big tech and this administration to self-regulate.
7: Yeah, what could go wrong, right?
1: What could go wrong?
7: Asking industry to self-regulate. Well, a few things. One, Doug, I heard what you said there, and you know, the president has a tip jar on the Resolute desk if you don't say SI instead of AI. So you might have to pay up a dollar for that. But to your bigger point here, Dasha, you know, there's two kind of staggered conversations going on at once, I think. I think there's one very policy-focused conversation, mm-hmm. and then I think there is a conversation amongst the general public about attitude towards AI. I think there is room probably, and there is an appropriate space for like nuance and for us to both go slow and deliberate, but also to not go so slow as to hamstring our ability to be competitive. But within the public, there is a concern that the people who are in charge, whether it's the policymakers, the business leaders, don't fully understand how this is negatively impacting or has the potential to negatively impact people's lives. Economic disruption, fear of safety, things not being adhered to, data privacy issues, all those types of things that kind of come along with this. And so I try to think about this as like, what is the hum? What is the soundtrack of those two conversations? Mm-hmm. And how much can they marry up? And right now, it feels like the president is focused on the conversation that's very industry-centered and industry-facing, and he's less focused on convincing the public that they have less to worry about related to artificial intelligence.
1: Well, yeah,
6: and a big
1: also
6: part
1: of
6: that also comes down
1: this.
6: To the
1: yeah.
6: companies.
1: Yeah.
6: You know, I think if you talk to anybody who does public relations or communications work, they will be almost unanimous in agreement saying the AI companies themselves have done a terrible job of explaining what the benefits are. What are the healthcare benefits that we could get from AI? How does this impact your daily life and improve it? And until the companies really step up and do this, whether that's together or separately, we're going to continue to have this conversation.
7: Just related to the politics of it, I think one thing that cannot be missed is that these leaders of industry, the Jensen Wongs, the Sam Altmans, the Elon Musk, are not only industry leaders, but they have become political figures in this White House and in this political moment, because Donald Trump has used these folks as part of his presentation to the American people about how to leverage industry to make his agenda work. And I think that has actually hampered their trust with the public. So when you're hearing from one of these industry leaders talking about the importance of pushing hard and going fast on AI, you can't tell whether or not they're talking about it for the public good or for Donald Trump's own political project and the ideation of that.
1: Well, what's so interesting and complicated about this now politically, especially for Republicans, I think, is that this issue is not inherently partisan. Mm-hmm. It is divisive, but it's not inherently partisan. We've had that conversation a lot on this show. But because President Trump has now gone out and been so vocal and doubled and tripled down on this idea that we should not be regulating these companies, that we need to keep moving really fast, that kind of puts Republicans in an interesting spot, because the voters are saying, what, some 80% or something of people have like a distrust and a concern about AI moving too fast. The voters are saying one thing. The president is contradicting what the voters are saying, and he's saying, like, stop your worries. It's a hoax. Let's keep going. So what are Republicans to do now?
6: They're caught in a very difficult situation, and I think they need to explain exactly what they're for. They need to understand this issue, which most members of Congress don't. I met with a member of Congress last week who's 80 years old, very effective, hardworking member, not really up to speed on AI policy. And I think you see that pretty broadly throughout Congress. But also, you know, the president's right in making the case that the competition between us and China is a very real one, and the next 5 months could determine the next 50 years on this. But ultimately, if you look at polling, we have to beat China is not an issue that is selling to voters at all.
7: Yeah. Also, just to the point about Republicans in particular, I find it interesting that among the president's critics here are Republicans. Mm-hmm. Look at what Ron DeSantis put out this week in response to some of this news about what the White House was doing. Look at what Greg Abbott has done in Texas. John Husted is fighting for his political life right now in Ohio and desperately needs the Senate to act on a piece of legislation so he can have a fig leaf cover. This is something that Republicans understand is a real political albatross for them right now.
1: Yeah, does Trump understand, you think, that some Republicans, because of the politics here, are going to have to go against him on this issue?
6: I think he does. Donald Trump, you know, picks battles, and he picks a lot of them. He's giving members free hand on this one. I think he understands that the reality in states is much different than it is in Washington, D.C. And we see this issue come up time and time again all over the place where you might not expect it to. It's only going to continue and increase between now and Election Day.
1: Yeah, Joel, you mentioned that legislation. Look at what the Hill writes, because on Wednesday, Senate Democrats blocked the Ratepayer Protection Act. The Hill writes, Senate Democrats have blocked a bill that seeks to address data center electricity loss, calling it ineffective and toothless, though the legislation passed the House with significant bipartisan support. Joel, can you explain why Democrats blocked this?
7: It's pretty weak tea. I mean, if you talk to folks who've looked at this piece of legislation, they say it's pretty toothless, and it's a pretty kind of like a Hail Mary, particularly for folks like John Husted, who are way out in the wrong space on this. And I think Democrats are hoping, with the potential of having a majority in at least one chamber, and maybe two, they're in a position to actually come up with legislation that's more effective sometime next year.
1: Doug, do you think that the president's position on this might hurt Republicans in some really tight races?
6: I don't think we know which races yet. We still have to see how that develops. But clearly, when you look at the polling, Trump is on the wrong side of this issue to where voters are. And I think it becomes more incumbent on him and Republican candidates to explain where they are and what they're doing to try and alleviate those concerns.
1: All right, let's talk about another major story this week. Former special counsel Jack Smith appeared before the Senate Judiciary Committee to defend his investigations into President Trump. Missouri Republican Senator Eric Schmidt accused Jack Smith of perjury after he denied being at an Atlanta Hawks game. Senator Schmidt insinuated that Smith was in Atlanta to meet with Fannie Willis, but later in the hearing, it was revealed that Jack Smith was attending a women's basketball game. He wanted to see Caitlin Clark of the Hawkeyes in Maryland. Here's what Newsweek writes. The title is The Implosion of Eric Schmidt. Senator Eric Schmidt bounced from vice presidential pick to social media meme after purported slam dunk perjury evidence against Jack Smith fell flat in a basketball mix-up. Now, we should mention that Senator Schmidt was supposed to appear on this program with Senator Coons today, but he pulled out a day after that hearing. Doug, I want to go to you first. The strategy of laying low in the wake of this, do you think that's the right move?
6: I think if you don't have a good answer, you're better off not giving any answer at this point. But this was such...
1: So if you're Schmidt, you don't come on ceasefire?
6: I think right now it's probably a tough one for him to do, because it's not clear that he's going to have a good answer on this. And I used to run communications for the House Resources Committee, and I've worked hundreds of congressional hearings. I've never seen such a proactive mistake in a hearing before. And, you know, he flashed up some text messages for about half a second. So Jack Smith couldn't even have time to look at it, had to ask, can you show me it again? And it's very clear he thought he had something on Jack Smith that was going to be very damning, and it just completely blew up in his face. I don't know how he would be able to talk about it at this point, other than, I think Joel knows this very well, the tried and true method of any politician is to blame the comm staff. And at some point, that's probably going to happen, but it won't really answer the fundamental questions.
1: Is that triggering for you, Joel?
7: It is very triggering for me. I actually, you know, Doug, we can have an honest disagreement about this. I think laying low does nothing, particularly if Senator Schmidt has big ambitions beyond this moment. Listen, we're in the type of political environment and the type of news media environment where I think the public broadly has given more grace to people who have these missteps in public. This was a pretty significant one. But I think if you believe that you can just kind of go away, shirk into the shrubbery like the Simpsons meme, I don't actually think that that is an effective strategy. The broader point I want to make here, though,
6: well, I don't think it's effective. I would say it's the least bad option for him.
7: I take the point. The broader point I would make here, though, is the thing he was trying to drive at in the hearing. I actually want to spend a second on this. So what he was attempting to do was put Jack Smith in Atlanta, a city of what, 5 million, at the same time as two other people who also had been critical of and had been investigating the president, and essentially making the case that because they all might have been in Atlanta the same day, that they must have been coordinating some strategy against Donald Trump. So even if he had landed the punch that I think he thought he was going to land, I don't actually see what that would have proved to the whole point of the hearing, which gets to me, what is the point of the hearing? At a time where you know that the public wants you focused on the economy, you know they want you focused on bottom line, you know, pocketbook issues. Why are you talking about Jack Smith? That to me belies the bigger issue here for Republicans. They don't have a pitch because their agenda has really fallen flat. And that's what this whole episode kind of, you know, renders for me.
1: And Doug, what do you make of that?
6: I completely agree. When I watched it, I said, where is he going with this? And what is that punch that he's trying to deliver? It seemed to be incredibly weak, which is why I don't think he has a good answer for this. And ultimately, you know, if you're a Republican and you're on the ballot, you should be spending all day every day talking about what you've done to help alleviate prices and what you're going to do. Now, Trump makes that very hard because obviously he says we've never been richer and hotter, which isn't true, and voters certainly don't feel that way. And then the myriad of issues that Donald Trump, you know, brings up on a daily basis that aren't on that, whether it's reflecting pools or arches or what have you. But if you're a Republican, you have to stay focused on that. And things like this just seem to be not just a mistake, but an off-topic mistake. So a mistake layered on top of another one.
7: And no one flies to Atlanta to go see an Atlanta Hawks game. So,
1: well, listen, during the hearing, Schmidt also called Jack Smith a dirtbag. He obviously thought he was going to have a big moment here. Instead, it was Amy Klobuchar that had a really interesting moment in response to this. Watch.
8: You may think you're a hero in this story, but let me tell you something. You're the villain. You've done so much damage. As a former prosecutor, I can say this, so much damage to the trust and faith people have in our system. You have weaponized the Department of Justice against political enemies to an extent that has never happened in the history of this country. You will go down as a total dirtbag.
9: And I would just say, for a U.S. senator to have false information and imply, based on a confusion about the name of a team, which I knew, knowing my Midwestern sports, and imply that you were in another city, that you were somehow involved that day in what was happening in Georgia, and then call you a dirtbag, is something that deserves an apology.
1: Doug, should Schmidt apologize to Jack Smith? And what do you think this means for any potential bigger ambitions?
6: So look, if we were in a normal world, I'd say absolutely. But the reality is our political incentive system doesn't really reward that. It's why we see the language that he used. He thought that that was the appropriate thing to say. I would never advise a candidate or a politician to talk like that. I think it is beneath the office. But it's the reality of where we are now.
1: Do you think this has any implications for a potential vice presidential pick?
6: We'll have to see how he eventually responds to it. And if he has an answer that is plausible, maybe he can move past it. And one thing we know is bases are very forgiving of their own kind. And so will this hurt Schmidt with Republicans? Not necessarily, because things have become so tribal that as long as you're fighting, you get credit for throwing punches whether you land those punches or not.
1: So you guys both mentioned that, you know, focusing on Jack Smith might not be the most effective way to reach voters just about a month before the midterm. So let's talk about the midterms. The president is back on the campaign trail this week. ABC News writes, why Trump is going to Republican-leaning states for midterm election rallies. Some Republicans and experts say the goal is to boost midterm election turnout among Republican voters. One expert said Trump's low national approval ratings could be seen as a risk and a reason why he's not stumping in more competitive areas. Doug, what do you make of this strategy?
6: It's 100%. Correct. If you're in a difficult seat, you do not want Donald Trump coming into your district. His numbers are just too low. And what we see, it's sort of like a never-ending limbo contest. He goes down by a point almost every week. And so what we're seeing is a real shrinking of the base. And we see it empirically through polling data, but we also see it anecdotally, where there are just fewer Trump signs and Trump flags and places where those were flown pretty heavily. We just don't see them anymore. The base is weary. And we talk so often about Donald Trump as like this executive producer in chief. And part of that then means that there should be a realization that popular shows usually fade out of popularity around season six or season seven. And Donald Trump is in that zone right now. So if I'm Susan
1: Except
6: Collins.
1: Survivor, 51 seasons and going. I love that show.
6: Some of the reality shows. But if I'm Susan Collins, I wouldn't want Donald Trump coming anywhere near me.
1: Well, Joel, how do Democrats see the Trump strategy here? I mean, you know, there's been this debate among Republican operatives I talked to is they actually do need him to turn out those low propensity voters that no other Republican has really been able to reach. At the same time, to Doug's point, it is risky in these super tight races.
7: Yeah, that's the paradox that Republicans are in. You need Trump to turn out your base, but he also is the greatest turnout machine for the other side. And that's the place where Republicans are really, really caught in a catch-22 right now. You know, I think it's even interesting, as, you know, Doug was talking, I was thinking about Ken Paxton from Texas was even caught this week on hot mic saying that Donald Trump, when he did that midterm convention in Texas, cost him. Ken Paxton, as much of a Trump sycophant as anybody, not exactly noted, by the way, for being the most perceptive political thinker, but was able to lay out a case for why Donald Trump and his state was not particularly helpful for him. I think that that shows tremendous evidence. And then let's just look at all the ways that Republicans are striking out against Trump. Maria Elvira Salazar in Florida coming out against Trump on immigration. You look at the Ashley Hintons and the Roger Marshalls and folks all across the country coming against Trump on the Iran war. It feels like whatever peace was reached with the White House or whatever threats were being lodged by the White House have gone completely ineffective in the last few weeks, because everyone understands right now Donald Trump's political agenda is toxic for Republicans trying to get elected.
1: Yeah, let's talk about Paxton for a second and what he said in that leaked audio, Doug. I mean, do you think that the convention did actually hurt Republicans?
6: It certainly didn't help. And if it could have helped anybody, it would have been Paxton. He could have, you know, used that as an opportunity.
1: And it was in Texas.
6: Right. But it was a good opportunity for him to raise a lot of money, right? And there were a lot of finance events. And I don't criticize the convention because it's never been done before. History tells us Republicans are probably going to lose the House, so maybe try something different. The challenge is, what was that convention about? It wasn't, here's what we've done to lower costs, and here's what we're going to continue to do. It was a two-day Donald Trump fest. And that's not an image or a message that's selling with voters. And I think Democrats, when Donald Trump said, pretend I'm on the ballot, I think it was a good day for Joel. He said, yeah, let's do that.
1: Yeah, I mean, it is striking what's happening in Texas. We just scooped this week that Paxton secured a $20 million ad buy. This ad is one of the largest ever single media investments in a Texas Senate race. I mean, what does that tell you? Plus, SLF and other groups are going to be spending big, big money in this final sprint in Texas.
6: In Texas.
1: They should not be pouring money into a red state.
6: That's money that would be better spent otherwise in North Carolina and in Michigan and in Maine. And the reality is, Republicans nominated a candidate who was going to need significant outside resources.
7: Let's just process how much has been spent in Texas, not just right now, but in the primary, because Republicans spent almost $100 million in the primary to defeat Ken Paxton. And now it's going to probably take, what, over $100 million, maybe $200 million dollars to try to get him over the hump. And they still might do it. But doing that and helping Ken Paxton in Texas means you don't have money to firm up some races like Kansas with Roger Marshall. You don't have money to help out Mike Collins in Georgia. You don't have money to help out Whatley in North Carolina. I mean, Republicans are reaping the consequences of really some really poor political decisions. And, you know, Dasha, the other thing I would just add here is it's Texas we're talking about now, but look at all the other places that have been put into play. I mean, on the Senate map in some of these House races, places like Kansas and Iowa, these are places that Donald Trump won easily in 2024, maybe won two or three times. Places out west, that Montana district that Sam Forstag is going for. I mean, Montana, if Democrats and independents had been a little bit more organized, Kurt Almy would have been in trouble in that Montana Senate race. So this is a real five-alarm fire
1: for
7: Republicans.
1: To that point, though, for Democrats, look, Republicans, that one advantage they do have is money. They have a massive war chest between the super PACs and the President Trump's MAGA Inc., of course. Do Democrats need to be smarter about how and where they spend? Like, should Democrats be trying to spend more in Kansas, for example, or the governor's race in Texas, where DGA hasn't maybe quite done enough there?
7: Yeah, I would love to unpack this money conversation, because I think it's a very loaded issue in this political environment. Yes, is it? Do you always want more money? Sure. But we actually see how money was weaponized against Republicans, or not just against Republicans, but against what I would say is establishment forces in Michigan in that race that Abdul al-Sayed ran. And Abdul al-Sayed was going to use that against Mike Rogers. And guess what Mike Rogers did? He said, APAC, can you please not spend money in my race, because that is going to be weaponized against me that you're spending. So I actually think we're in a moment right now where money does not convey exactly the same way it always has. Would you want it for turnout, for late ads? Sure. I do think that late money coming in does have a different impact on a race than early money, than organizational money that's putting the boots on the ground. And it's not apparent to me that Donald Trump and Republicans have strategically deployed the money that they have, you know, access to in this political moment.
1: One other thing that really struck me this week, I reported out for Playbook a story on the Front Row Joes, mm-hmm. which I don't know how many people watching are familiar, but the Front Row Joes, I'll actually read a little bit from my Playbook reporting. The Front Row Joes, the roving band of the president's most ardent supporters, many of whom have dedicated portions of their lives to traveling to as many Trump rallies as possible, once represented unbreakable, unconditional, unprecedented devotion. So when Tricia Hope tells Playbook that Trump is a fraud and a liar, and Rick Frazier says he can't be trusted, Republicans should hear alarm bells. Doug, mm-hmm. these are people that were his most ardent supporters, mm-hmm. that became Front Row Joes in 2016 and 2018, and now are saying we've had it. And mm-hmm. a large part of that is because of the Epstein files and the war with Iran.
6: Yeah, that's the anecdotal evidence I was talking about earlier. This summer I was in Lake of the Ozarks, Missouri, and in the town of Lake Ozark is a business called Teresa's Trump Shop. Or at least it used to be called Teresa's Trump Shop. Now, because sales on Trump-related merchandise are down, it's Teresa's Trump Shop and Kansas City Chiefs apparel. And when I went there last summer, I walked in and looked around. It's all, you know, Donald Trump is Rambo, Donald Trump is Rocky, and all that stuff. And I asked the lady, and full disclosure, I don't know if this was Teresa. I said, do you have any Release the Epstein Files shirt? And she said, no. What's the holdup?
1: Huh.
6: So this is somebody whose daily life is invested in Donald Trump, and yeah. they're not happy with the state of the Epstein files not being released. And that certainly is taking a toll on the Front Row Joes and a whole lot of the base that just they're not getting what they promised.
7: My perspective on this is that it's one thing for people to be disappointed. It's another thing that people would feel like they've been made to be foolish.
1: Mm.
7: And voters don't like to be felt. To feel as if they've been made foolish. I mean, a lot of these folks who are not just one or two, but three-time Trump voters, their entire, this is a lifestyle brand for them,
1: yeah.
7: right?
1: Mm-hmm.
7: It's not just a political decision. This is a lifestyle decision they've made. And for people to come to the slow realization that it's not just that Donald Trump hasn't accomplished the things he said he would accomplish, but he's actually diametrically doing the things that I said I didn't want him to do. He specifically said he wasn't going to get us into a war, and he got us into a war in Iran. He specifically said he was going to focus on the economy. My economic bottom line is worse. People have a very particular reaction to that, and I can say that as a Democrat who's been on the wrong side of some electoral outcomes, where Democrats have made voters feel foolish. You'd never want to be in that place politically.
1: Yeah, I mean, it begs the question too, Doug, like, what does this mean for 2028 for Republicans? I mean, there was no politician, Democrat or Republican, that commanded this kind mm-hmm. of devotion from their supporters. Front Row Joes did not exist for anyone except maybe like the Grateful Dead and the Deadheads, you know? I wonder where your head is at when you hear stuff like this and think about, you know, 2 years from now.
6: Yeah. Hey, every Republican who's looking at running should go back and watch Kamala Harris on The View and figure out how are they going to answer the question of what would you do differently than mm-hmm. Donald Trump? Because the threat is that while they're on The View or in a debate or wherever it may be, if they say, well, I would do A, B, and C differently than Trump, Trump can be on Truth Social saying, J.D. Vance is a loser. I never trusted Sarah Huckabee Sanders. They have to really figure out how to thread that needle to say they do things differently than Trump and not draw Trump's fire.
7: Doug, he's creating those View moments every single day.
6: Yes.
7: Ashley Hinton was in the White House recently. She stood behind him as he talked about the impact of his agenda on Iowa mm-hmm. and was essentially expecting her to give an endorsement of it. And you could tell she was very mm-hmm. tepid about it. He went to North Carolina, talked about how terrible it is in North Carolina as Michael Watley is sitting there and being like, mm-hmm. no, that's not exactly what the message mm-hmm. is. I mean, he's creating those moments, mm-hmm. those Kamala Harris View moments every single day for Republicans mm-hmm. on the
1: Let's talk about Democrats for a minute because, yeah. you know, there are all of these indications that Democrats are likely to have a strong midterm. But I want to take a look at some reporting from the AP here. It says, many Democratic leaders predict that the House majority is all but theirs and that the Senate majority, almost unthinkable a year ago, is nearly in their grasp as well. For all the Democrats' confidence, the party's brand remains deeply unpopular and fundraising is lagging. As the election problem approaches, few Democratic leaders acknowledge that there is a problem. I mean, do Democrats have a messaging and a fundraising problem?
7: There are two stories this midterm cycle to me. One we just spent a good amount of time talking about is the accountability for Donald Trump's first 2 years. The second one is the future of the Democratic Party. There is a fight that has been gurgling beneath the surface for a long period of time, and it showed up in primaries, it showed up in parts in 2024, it had been swept under the rug for a long time. The fight between the progressive wing of the party and the establishment wing of the party is all out in the open now. And people are now in the point where I would call they're in the proof of concept stage, where you want proof of concept that your idea is the one that's right. So if you're someone who's a progressive who is all in on an Angie Nixon or an Abdul El-Sayed, you not just want them to win because you want them to win, you need them to win to prove your political theory. And if you're somebody who is a moderate and you want a Sherrod Brown or a Roy Cooper, you don't just want them to win, you need them to win. And that's the place where Democrats are right now. You have folks who are trying to prove a theory as a bit of an entree in the 2028. I mean, we're going to see this 10x over the next 2 years. This midterm cycle is a real forecast of, I think, what we're going to experience over the next 24
1: months. But, Joel, given the sort of infighting within the Democratic Party and then also this bigger brand problem that is following Democrats around, how do Dems get the party image out of the gutter?
7: So I think there's a few things. I actually think there are lessons for everybody across the coalition. I think if you are someone who has worked within the power structure of the party for a long time, a status quo establishment type, for lack of a better term, I think you need to be willing to change your and challenge your priors. I mean, the priors are, hey, we elect people that can raise a lot of money and that we know have won statewide and who are known quantities. Well, guess what? We're in an anti-insider, anti-incumbent moment. So you might need to take a chance on someone who doesn't appear to be the case. And if you're progressive, you might want to take an open-mind approach to the idea that some of your ideas don't necessarily package and sell well in certain parts of the country. That is what is a political coalition. That's what it's made up of people who make constant analysis and constant trade-offs about what is to the best benefit of the political outcomes. And I think there's room for everybody to kind of understand something right now. And I think we're in the midst of a really, really significant fight. And I will just say there are a lot of Democrats who are very anxious about this. Mm-hmm. Like, they don't like the fact that it's out in the open. I'm a have-the-fight Democrat. I'm someone who thinks it's healthy and it's good. I actually think a lesson we could learn from Republicans, have hard conversations with one another. They allow things to play out in public, and they lose control over them. And I think that there's some wisdom to that.
1: All right. Well, that is all the time we have. Republican strategist Doug High and Democratic strategist Joel Payne, thank you both so much.
8: Thank you.
1: And let's close this week's program with our ceasefire moment of the week, highlighting what's possible when politicians come together as Americans, not just partisans. New York Republican Congresswoman Elise Stefanik and New Jersey Democratic Congressman Josh Gottheimer traveled to Vanderbilt University in Nashville, Tennessee, for a conversation on academic freedom, anti-Semitism, and campus belonging. They were asked about the skills they used to build bipartisan support.
10: Josh and I got to know each other years ago as members of Congress and identified sort of small issues at first. We worked on a school bus safety issue. This is years ago. And as we got to know one another, and not just as colleagues but as friends, we identified larger and larger and more significant policy issues. And we're from two different parties. There are certainly issues that we disagree on, but when we do agree, we highlight it and try to model it for not only our colleagues but, frankly, for the American people to see that you can get things done.
11: When I got to Congress, I got a chance to work with people like Elise, and you realize that, yes, there's plenty of places that you may disagree, but actually, the majority, you actually agree on most things if you actually spend the time to talk to each other and get to know one another. And I'd say for students, it's the same thing. You know, sometimes because someone's from somewhere else, or they different party, your initial reaction is, well, I probably have nothing in common with that person. And usually that's completely wrong.
1: Their approach, start small. Build a relationship, and look for the issues where both sides can find common ground. That's all the time we have for this episode. Ceasefire is also available as a podcast. Find us in all the usual places. I'm Dasha Burns, and remember, whether or not you agree, keep talking and keep listening.
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14: C-SPAN's America's Book Club programming is brought to you by the cable, satellite, and streaming companies that provide C-SPAN as a public service and is supported by the John D. and Catherine T. MacArthur Foundation and the Ford Foundation. 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
15: As a young boy growing up in Baltimore, I went to my local library and was inspired to read as many books as I could. 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
14: Now, from the Library of Congress in Washington, D.C., writer, attorney, and best-selling author Scott Turow, a master of the legal thriller. Mr. Turow has written over a dozen fiction and nonfiction books, including Presumed Guilty, a follow-up to his blockbuster Presumed Innocent. His work has been translated into over 40 languages and has sold more than 30 million copies. Beginning now, a conversation with best-selling author Scott Turow.

0: Well, I'm honored to be in conversation today with Scott Turow. We are coming to you from the Library of Congress, the Madison Building, which is the third of the major buildings in Washington, D.C. that was built for the Library of Congress. James Madison is right behind us, and as a lawyer, you must be fairly fond of James Madison. He helped write the Constitution, and you as a lawyer know the Constitution pretty well.
1: Well, I know a little bit about the Constitution. I know a little bit about the Federalist Papers, so yes, I'm a Madison fan.
0: So you have written 14 best-selling books. Usually authors don't write books that every one is a bestseller, but every one of your books was a bestseller. And you, uniquely, you've written fiction and nonfiction. Usually somebody writes fiction and they're very good at it, or they write nonfiction and are very good at it, but you've written both. So what is the secret for those who want to be the next Scott Turow?
1: You know, if I could bottle it, I would. The nonfiction that I've written, frankly, has all been, it's been memoir. It's been about myself, my law school experiences, my experiences as a lawyer involved with the death penalty. The fiction, I always say the great break of my literary career was going to law school, because I went to law school, and I'm sure we'll get into more of the backstory, but I went to law school because I was intensely fascinated with the law. So I suppose the answer to your question is find a subject that fascinates you and stimulates your imagination. Certainly that's what the law has done for me.
0: You went to law school even though your mother wanted you to go to medical school. Is that right?
1: Well, it was actually my father who was a doctor. I asked him once if he read Presumed Innocent, and he looked at me and finally said, yeah. I said, well, what'd you think? He says, I still think you could have gone to medical school.
0: So let's talk a little bit about how you do this. When you write, do you sit down in front of a computer, or do you write longhand? Do you know when you're writing fiction what the storyline is going to be at the end, or do you kind of make it up as you go along?
1: Well, first things first, I was taught in high school journalism class to write anywhere but to write on a typewriter. So I can, you know, I had keyboarding skills early on. I did write Presumed Innocent, the early drafts, longhand, because nobody had invented a writing device, a computer that you could hold in your lap at that point in time. But so that answers that question. You had a second question, David. You were,
0: well, do you know how story is going to come out right when you actually start it? Or do some writers, they kind of figure it out as they go along. But other writers say that they write, know exactly what they're going to write at the end, even when they start.
1: Yeah. Now, I like to feel my way around inside a book, get familiar with the characters, the setting, and just sort of get a sense of what's evolving between the characters. I mean, when you write books that are essentially mysteries, you do have to figure out, you know, who done it or what happened before you get started on a final draft. So at some point in the creative process, I do figure out the answers to those questions.
0: Now, we have had in the country a lot of very good writers, novelists, and nonfiction, but they generally do it full-time. You were practicing law,
1: yeah,
0: while you were doing this. You started as a prosecutor after law school.
1: I did.
0: And then you practiced law at a major firm in Chicago.
1: I did.
0: Isn't it hard to kind of practice law and write novels on the side, or you didn't think it was difficult?
1: No, it was, When I started out as a writing fellow at Stanford and decided to go to law school, and everybody told me it was going to be hard, and I guess once I made that decision to go to law school, I always was sort of fighting for the time to write. But a lot of the secret of my literary career is that after the success of Presumed Innocent, and I went to my partners and said, I can't do this full time. And they allowed me to practice part-time. Originally, it was three-quarters time. By the time I finished in 2020, my goal was not to bill any time during the course of the year. But I always maintained the practice, and I still think being a lawyer is a great job, but it helps if you've got another way to make a living.
0: Now, in this series, I've interviewed two writers who are lawyers, who I think kind of followed your lead. One was David Baldacci.
1: Yeah.
0: And the other is John Grisham.
1: Right.
0: And I assume by now you know them.
1: I consider both of them good friends and was actually exchanged emails with both of them today. So.
0: But they were writing full time. They weren't practicing law largely when they were writing. So, did your wife or your children tell you just do one thing at a time, or your mother or father say just do one thing at a time?
1: You know, my first publisher was Roger Strauss, not his more famous father, but his son, Roger Strauss III. And once they got the manuscript for Presumed Innocent and had bought it, Raj flew out to Chicago. We had lunch together. Wonderful man. But we're in the taxi on the way back from lunch, and he looks at me, says, promise me one thing. He says, this book is going to be very successful. Don't change anything in your life for at least a year. In other words, don't go crazy with this success. And initially, that's why I continued to practice. The other thing is I had taken my own measure well, and I always found the law fascinating. And I still do. I really do.
0: Well, let's talk about your career. Where were you born?
1: I was born in Chicago, on the north side of Chicago.
0: And your father was a doctor, your mother was?
1: My dad was an OBGYN. My mom was a retired Chicago school teacher.
0: Okay, and did they tell you from the beginning you should be a writer, or did they instill anything in you that made you become a writer?
1: There was definitely a heavy suggestion that I should become a doctor, as my father had done. I didn't really get along with my dad all that well. My mom's ambition for herself, which she never really had the self-discipline to put into action, was to be a novelist. And so by the time I was 10 or 11 years old, perhaps to escape the expectations of coming from my dad, I announced that I was going to be a novelist.
0: So, how was that received by your parents?
1: Well, they would tell me about people like Arthur Conan Doyle and William Carlos Williams, who had managed to be both writers and physicians. They were always...
0: You went to a very famous high school in Chicago, New Trier, which is one of the best public high schools in the country. And you must have done reasonably well because you got into Amherst, which is a very good school. Was that where you wanted to go to school?
1: Yeah, I fell in love with Amherst College, standing on the war memorial and looking at the blue Pelham Hills that surround the campus. Unfortunately, even though I wanted to be a novelist, we'll tell you about kind of 17-year-old I was, that I didn't bother to look at the course catalog. And so when I arrived there, I was shocked to find that there were no creative writing classes.
0: So you stayed there, though.
1: I did.
0: And you graduated in what year?
1: I graduated in 1970.
0: Right. So when you graduated, you didn't go right to law school. Is that right?
1: My ambition was to be a novelist. I had written a lot at Amherst. I'd started publishing short stories in little literary magazines, and I was lucky enough to win a couple of writing fellowships, one from Stanford University to join the writing program out there, where writers who I had admired enormously, like Robert Stone or Larry McMurtry, they'd also been writing fellows there, and so I sort of thought that was the royal road.
0: Right, so you go in the Stanford, were you there for 2 years or so?
1: After 2 years as a fellow, they hired me to

0: They hired me to be a lecturer in the English department teaching undergraduates. Creative writing is sort of, you know, I didn't really know how to do that yet, but I thought I would pass on what I didn't know.
1: So, well, normally, if you miss going to law school when your class is going to law school, 5 years later, plenty of people say, I'm going to do something else. Did you have any second thoughts about actually going to law school 5 years after you graduated from college?
0: So we mentioned my dad, who, for better or for worse, was a large figure in my life. And my dad really hated lawyers. And as I like to say, he was a prophet in his own time in the sense that he hated lawyers long before it was common for doctors to do that. So, and he had a best friend across the street who was a lawyer, but he was the one exception. Otherwise, he wouldn't let lawyers in the house. So I really had no idea what lawyers did. And when my friends from college, who had almost to a person gone to law school, with the exception of one who went to medical school, when they started practicing, I thought, God, this is really interesting what they're doing. And that was particularly true of the ones who were practicing criminal law, either as defense lawyers or as prosecutors.
1: All right. So you applied to many law schools, or you just applied to Harvard?
0: I applied to many law schools.
1: And presumably you got into all of them, but you chose Harvard?
0: I got into all of them except Hastings in San Francisco. I still can't tell you why, but I got into Harvard. I got into Yale. I got into the University of Chicago.
1: Okay. So you went to Harvard, and then you did something that really changed the legal world. You wrote a book about what it's like to be a first-year law school student, a book called 1L.
0: Right.
1: And did you write that while you were a first-year law school student?
0: I did. When I decided to go to law school, of course, I had been trying to be a novelist, and I had written a novel, and I had an agent in New York. She was trying to sell that book, and I felt bad when I told her that I was going to law school. And my intention really always was to try to write and practice law. But it sounded kind of lame to me when I was explaining this to her in a letter. And so I said, you know, what would be really interesting is if somebody wrote a book about the daily classroom experiences of a law student. Because even though there had been fictional accounts like the paper chase, there still wasn't something about the day-to-day life of a law student.
1: All right. So were you doing that while you were a first-year student?
0: Absolutely. I got a contract. She showed my letter to a publisher. The publisher wrote a contract on the spot.
1: And did you tell your classmates that's what you were doing?
0: Eventually, I told, you know, my closest friends that's what I was doing, yeah.
1: All right. So while you were doing that, were you actually studying in, for the law? Or were you actually taking your courses? And
0: yes.
1: Well, how did you have time? I mean, I was a law school student, and just doing the courses takes a lot of time. Writing a book about it would be really hard to do. How did you do that?
0: Well, you know, for me, writing has always been somewhat cathartic. So I kept a diary, a pretty detailed diary, every day. I law school was a very fraught time for me for all kinds of reasons. I felt I'd failed as a novelist, my efforts to be a novelist. I really didn't want to fail again. As a law student or as a lawyer. But the anxieties I managed to get on paper as I was writing about it. So at the end of the year, I sat down. I had 14 weeks to finish the book. And, of course, the diary was very helpful.
1: Right. So you finished the book. Your classmates knew you were doing it. I don't know if your professors knew you were doing it. You turned it in.
0: Professors did not.
1: When you turned it in, did the publisher say, this is going to be a bestseller?
0: No. The editor of who bought 1L was a man named Ned Chase, who had a very distinguished publishing career, but probably will always be best known as the father of Chevy Chase. And he's every bit as zany as his son. And so when Ned got the manuscript for 1L, he called me up and he said, I have just one question about this book. And I said, you don't like the way it's written. He had told me to read Intern by Dr. X and The Gospel According to Harvard Business School. No. He says, you know, the writing is fine. He says, I just want you to remind me, why did I ever want to buy this book? So, no, he did not predict instant bestsellerdom.
1: All right. So when it came out, it became a

0: bestseller, and I think now 40 plus years later, it's still in print.
1: It's still in print, yeah.
0: So when you got this a ton of attention, when you went to your second year, was it? It came out in your second year of law school.
1: Came out at the beginning of my third year of law school.
0: All of a sudden, you're the most famous person in the law school, I assume.
1: Right.
0: So did your professors treat you differently? Did your classmates say, we always knew you were going to be a great writer? And did you feel you didn't have to study that hard anymore?
1: Well, I'll tell you two stories about this. One of them is about the nature of who goes to Harvard Law School. I'm 1L was launched on its way by a delirious review by the New York Times book critic, a man named Christopher Lamenhout. And the day the review came out, I'm standing behind two young men in the Harkness Commons, which is, you know, like the student union at Harvard Law School, and one of them's reading the review, and he says, I should have done that. as if the 5 years I'd spent at Stanford counted for nothing. The other, of course, was one of my first-year professors. I combined people and I didn't use anybody's name, but this professor still called a news conference as 1L began to gain attention and said that, you know, he just wanted everybody in the world to know he was madder than hell about the book. But ultimately in his copyright class, one of my friends came running to me with the test booklet, and the last question was, you are an associate in a large law firm, a senior partner introduces you to his valued client, Professor Rudolph Perini. Professor Perini has undergone the humiliating experience of having a student, Ray Ripoff, write a book about his daily classroom lectures. Please list all theories under which Professor Perini can sue Ray Ripoff.
0: So your last year in law school, though, you're obviously very famous then. Did you consider just abandoning the law and just become a full-time writer? Why did you go and become a prosecutor?
1: You know, it all goes back to things that I've said before, which is that I really was fascinated by the law. I was far more interested in the law than I had ever been in the study of literature. And I was headed, you know, to become an English professor after teaching at Stanford, and I didn't feel it was right for me. And I was just curious about the law. I wanted to do it. I wanted to see what it was like. After the Professor Perini episode, I became a clerk in the Suffolk County District Attorney's Office, which is to say the Boston DA's office. I started trying cases there as a prosecutor. I wanted to stick with it. I maintain the same thing. The questions that the law asks are fascinating.
0: When you were becoming a prosecutor, did you also consider writing novels or other nonfiction books at the same time?
1: Yeah, I never abandoned the ambition to be a novelist. So, I actually started on, a piece of fiction that, was not too bad. By then I had my agent Gail Hockman, whom we talked about before, had begun representing me, and she called me up and she said, you know, I think I've got a young editor who's interested in this book. And I said to her, I mean, I'd been trying to get a novel published since I was 18 years old. I said, forget about it. I'm working on something much better. And that was Presumed Innocent, which I had started by the time I'd been a prosecutor for 2 or 3 years.
0: So how many years were you a prosecutor before you actually started writing Presumed Innocent?
1: Well, I spent probably a year and a half to 2 years working on this other piece of fiction. And then I began to hark back to my experiences in the Suffolk County DA's office. And one of the great things about my time there is I had a mentor and supervisor, a wonderful lawyer named Tim O'Neill. And Tim, in addition to being a great lawyer, was also a poet. And he read his poetry in a Cambridge bar called The Plow and the Stars. And first of all, that was encouraging to me that somebody could be a lawyer and a writer. And I began thinking of Tim to imagine, well, what would it be like if I wrote a courtroom mystery, but in the voice of somebody like Tim, who was, you know, more poetic, more literary. And that really was part of what got me started in Presumed Innocent.
0: Now, when you were writing, you were also prosecuting. Did you ever feel you were putting anybody in jail who was innocent?
1: No. And I was blessed to work in a U.S. attorney's office where the one case I had where I got ready to try the case, and there were things that the FBI agent hadn't disclosed about the government's main witness, including the fact that the man had been institutionalized for several months right before he was about to testify. And I walked in and I said to the U.S. attorney, I don't think this guy did it. And he said, he looked at me, this was a Tony Valukas, Tony just looked at me and it was just a reflex. He just said, well, then dismiss the case. So that was, and that's the great thing about the U.S. attorney's offices, which is you pick your cases. The cases don't pick you. If you're in the state courts, very often the police decide what gets prosecuted, and you as the prosecutor are really fulfilling their will.
0: Right. So when did Presumed Innocence come out?
1: Presumed Innocent was published in September. Oh, no, June. I got to get this right, of 1987.
0: And were you then still a prosecutor?
1: No. I had left the U.S. Attorney's Office in a year before, in June of 1986, and I had finished Presumed Innocent over the summer. Okay. And then became a young partner at the Sun and Shine firm
0: so
1: in Chicago.
0: So when Presumed Innocence came out, it was a big success. Were you surprised or pleased or...
1: Well, I think, frankly, everybody was knocked out by the worldwide success of that book. It had been clear from the... I mean, I'd spent, as I said, I'm trying to get a novel published since I'm 18 years old. All of a sudden, I had a book, a manuscript, which, thanks to Gail, several publishers in New York were vying for the opportunity to bring out. So I knew it had better commercial prospects, but the kind of rocket ship ride I ultimately went on with Presumed Innocent was...
0: And when did Hollywood call and say, we want to make a film out of it?
1: Not very long after Ferris Strauss and Giroux had first bought the book. It was about 3 weeks later, and I was standing in the office, and my assistant tracked me down and said, your agent at CAA in Hollywood's on the phone, and he relayed that there had been an offer made for the screen rights to Presumed Innocent. And he told me the sum of money, which was more than I had made in all 8 years that I had been an assistant U.S. attorney. And I said to him, and by the way, and more than I was being paid for the novel. And I said, what do I do? He says, turn it down. There'll be more. And and he was right. He was right.
0: So you turned it down. And
1: I turned it down.
0: And he came with a higher offer.
1: Yeah. And I have to say, that moment where I turned it down was just, I had just this wonderful feeling of freedom.
0: Did you call your father and mother and say, guess what? I just turned down.
1: I'm not sure that I ever got into the discussion of the finances with my parents. It was pretty clear that I was doing well with that book.
0: But with that success, did you say to yourself, I don't need to practice law? You're practicing law in a large firm in Chicago. Why do you need that? Why don't you just write full time? Did it ever occur to you?
1: Well, it was a logical question. But the fact of the matter was that, you know, when I say that going to law school was the great break of my literary career, you know, the facts demonstrate that. I tried to get a book published for years. I decided to go to law school. I sent a letter to my agent. Boom, I've got a book contract. Then 10 years later, I published Presumed Innocent. And the fact of the matter was that I was very involved with what I did every day as a lawyer. And my attitude, thanks in part to that conversation with Raj Strauss, was if it ain't broke, don't fix it. I've managed to write a book that I was very proud of. And, you know, I needed space. I needed a little more time. but I had no thought of giving up the law.
0: So when you're writing that book, do you write in the morning, you write 5 pages and say, call it a day, or you write until you just don't have any more energy, and do you rewrite the next day? How does that, your process work?
1: Well, when I started Presumed Innocent, I had no time to write, and so the only time I got was the 30 minutes on the morning commuter train. And so I would write longhand on this idea about a book based on my experiences in Boston. Of course, as the years went on and I became part-time, I prefer to write in the morning. But I've never had set quotas, how much I should write. I write until I'm done writing that day.
0: Do you ever have writer's block?
1: I've had writer's block at times in my career. What I've discovered is that if I reread what I've already written, I'll start correcting it, and pretty soon I've got ideas about how to go on.
0: And when you're writing and you have a new idea that comes along, do you kind of change the idea you originally had and say, well, this is a better idea, or you change things very much in the writing process?
1: I always say that you know a novel is going well when there's a character who starts running away with the book, meaning there's a character who emerges and starts doing stuff you never expected to happen.
0: Now, a number of years have passed. You've written many other books, but now you've written Presumed Guilty.
1: Right.
0: Did it occur to you you might have written Presumed Guilty right after Presumed Innocent? Or why did you wait so many years to write that?
1: Well, among other things, the character is 30 years older
0: right.
1: in Presumed Guilty, so it wouldn't have been possible. But when Presumed Innocent was, of course, a life-changing experience. But I had struggled mightily to get to that place as a writer. And I really didn't want to pigeonhole myself by writing another book about Rusty Savage, who was the hero of Presumed Innocent. And I felt I would be clipping my own wings if I wrote again about Rusty that soon.
0: All right, so you waited 20 years or so.
1: 20 years, yeah.
0: Okay, now in both books, Presumed Innocent, Presumed Guilty, he's the person accused of murder is found not to be guilty of murder.
1: True.
0: So that's good because nobody goes to jail because they committed murder that they were accused of committing murder and they didn't really do it. But the persons who committed the murder, they get off scot-free.
1: Oh, that happens to be true.
0: So how is justice served if you don't finish it, the story, by saying the person who actually committed the murder, we actually found out who they were, and they go to jail eventually? Did that ever occur to you that maybe they should go to jail?
1: Well, you know, when Presumed Innocent was sold as a movie, one of the things that Alan Pakula, the director, came back with was that, you know, the studio really hates the ending. And we're going to have to change the ending so that the bad guy, so to speak, and I'll protect the ending, so the bad guy gets what he or she deserves. And fortunately for me, and I got this story from Harrison Ford, they had their, you know, sort of made up ending where the murderer was sent off to an institution for the mentally ill. And the preview audiences hated it. They threw their popcorn boxes at the screen. And so they went back and basically changed the ending to be more, to fit the contours of what I had written. But if you ever see the film of Presumed Innocent, and it seems to be on a nonstop loop on, you know, old movie channels, you will notice that the final scene is the first scene. So they didn't have to shoot anything again. Harrison just did a new narration, a new voiceover.
0: So Harrison Ford played the character.
1: Right.
0: I assume you were impressed to meet him, or was he impressed to meet you?
1: I thought Harrison Ford, you know, in my contacts with him, is been a wonderful, decent, humble, funny, creative human being. Aside from that, I didn't like him. No, I thought he was great.
0: So let's talk about your life now. You're not practicing law now.
1: I retired from commercial practice. I still have one pro bono case. But I retired from commercial practice in August of 2020.
0: Okay. So you are doing some pro bono work, and you've been involved. In fact, you've written a book about the death penalty.
1: I have.
0: Now, in the death penalty, your view is that people on death row are either innocent or they didn't get a fair trial or a combination of both?
1: I don't think I'm giving anything away when I say that most people on death row committed the crime that they were accused of. Most people in prisons, most, have committed the crimes they were accused of. There are a couple of problems. One is that in death cases, the crimes are often so horrible that there is a rush to judgment. And so there's a much higher error rate than I would have imagined when I was a prosecutor. When I served on the Death Penalty Commission in Illinois, there'd been 170 people condemned to death. 16 of them were ultimately exonerated. So you've got about a 10% error rate.
0: Exonerated because they didn't do it or because the trial they had wasn't fair?
1: I think in almost all cases there, let's put it this way, there was substantial doubt about the guilt. And in most cases, it was pretty clear that they were innocent, including the clients that I represented.
0: And when you do pro bono work now, are you working on death penalty related cases?
1: No, no more death penalty. The death penalty, fortunately, was abolished in the state of Illinois where I'm licensed to practice. And so there are no more death penalty cases in Illinois.
0: Okay, so to talk about your life today, you're working as a writer, largely full time. You're not practicing law except for maybe some pro bono works. What do you do when you're not writing? Do you have hobbies? Are you an athlete? What else do you do?
1: I don't think anybody would call me an athlete. They might call me a would-be athlete, but Saul Bellow said that he taught because a writer is always looking for something to do in the afternoon. So what I tend to do in the afternoon is something athletic. I play golf. I work out. I play tennis. You know, at the age of 70, I started playing tennis far more seriously than I ever had before. But the working part of the day is from when I get up, which is we spend a good part of the year in Florida now, and that's usually at sunrise. So and I start writing.
0: When you start writing, if emails come in, you ignore them.
1: No.
0: Somebody calls you, you ignore that. You just quiet.
1: No. I'm always a wandering mind. So I figure I write probably 45 minutes out of every hour. The other 15 minutes go to emails, or occasionally phone calls. One of the secrets of my being able to practice law and write was I was at home writing in the mornings, and clients would call and the clients I liked called me at home. But I could stop mid-sentence and talk to the client, sometimes half an hour, put the phone down, and go right back to the sentence.
0: Did the client ever say, look, work on my case. Don't be writing a novel while you're working my case. Did they ever say that to you?
1: If they wanted that kind of total devotion, they knew they were in the wrong office.
0: Now, you have three children.
1: I do.
0: And are any of them writers?
1: My youngest has published two books, and she told me, she's now the head of a not-for-profit called Byte, and she told me that writing is too hard. She's not going to write another book.
0: All right, so none of them want to follow. What are they doing? Are they practicing law?
1: Well, as I said, the youngest is the head of a not-for-profit. My son did a doctorate in educational computer games, and he's now... he now works for the largest publisher of educational computer games in the country. My daughter is a lawyer. The daughter I was with today is a lawyer in D.C.
0: So, but she wants to be a full-time lawyer, not a lawyer writer.
1: No, she has no interest in writing, but she's a darn good lawyer.
0: So if somebody is watching and they want to be the next Scott Turow, they want to be somebody that forget the practicing law, but just as a great novelist that writes bestsellers, what would your advice be? Read as a young person, practice writing as a young person, go to law school. What would you recommend?
2: Well, certainly read. I remember when I was a sophomore at Amherst, they finally hired a visiting writer who was a poet named Tony Connor. And typical of my frustrating experience getting educated as a writer, I met Tony and he said, I don't know nothing about writing novels. He had a Manchester accent from Manchester, England. He said, but if I wanted to be a novelist, I'd be stuffing myself with novels. And that was great advice. I read and read and read and read in all the time that I had to do that, passionately with all kinds of contemporary literature. So first of all, of course, read. Discover what you admire and what you think you can do. That's one thing. The second part, though, is years ago I got a letter from Phil Knight, and somebody had sent him one of my books, and he was writing to acknowledge that. But I wrote him back, and I said, you know, Phil, you stole the writer's slogan, which is just do it. If you don't put your behind in a chair and write every day, you're not going to be a writer. You can sit in a bar and talk to writers. You can read great writing. But unless you put yourself to the task of trying to commit thoughts and feelings to paper, you're not a writer. And if you do, you are.
0: So you try to write a little bit every day almost?
2: I try, yeah.
0: And when you're reading somebody else's work, who do you like to read? Do you like to read a novelist or a particular novelist or a nonfiction person you like to read?
2: I read four newspapers a day, but I read very little nonfiction. I'm reading a book now, a nonfiction book that I'm reviewing for a newspaper. Most of the time, though, what I read is fiction. And I read mostly serious contemporary fiction. I go from one book to the next with incredible admiration. I think we're really lucky in this country to have so many really good writers of fiction working right now.
0: So if you take a book that some people would say is one of the greatest novels ever, War and Peace.
2: Yes.
0: Can you imagine sitting down, and I think Tolstoy spent 7 years on that book. Can you imagine writing a book like that? And if you could have a chance to talk to somebody like Tolstoy, what would you like to ask him?
2: Well, I'd love to have dinner with Tolstoy. That would be fascinating. Like a lot of people, I tried to read War and Peace earlier in my life.
0: I tried about 10 times.
2: And I never succeeded. About, I'd say, 5 years ago, I decided, damn it, I am going to read War and Peace. And I did. And one of the things that assisted me was, of course, the existence of audiobooks. So that not only did I read, you know, at night or on weekends when I had the time, but I also listened to it, particularly when I was working out. And it's a great book, although I still prefer Anna Karenina. And, you know, you have to remember that it was written as an act of history. Right. He wanted, you know, the Russian people to remember the Napoleonic Wars and Russia's ultimate triumph. But I thought Tolstoy became my kind of lodestar while I was at Stanford trying to figure out what the purpose of the novel was.
0: Well, in War and Peace, there are 500 characters, and I can never keep track of all of them, so that's one of the reasons.
2: Yeah, and they all have six names.
0: Right. So you lived in Chicago. There was a Nobel Prize-winning author there named Saul Bellow. Did
2: Correct.
0: You ever get to meet him?
2: I have long Saul Bellow stories to tell. I was an enormous admirer of Saul Bellow's work. And when I was in my first year at Stanford, I wrote him a fan letter, and I was shocked that he wrote back. And when Presumed Innocent came out, I was equally shocked when Saul Bellow wrote me a fan letter. And But I was well aware of his reputation for being very difficult personally. I sent him a copy of my second novel. He wrote me back to tell me he didn't like it. And there are some writers, as the saying goes, who are better read than met. And I had the opportunity to meet Saul Bellow. He truly was my idol, but I chose not to do it. So fast forward, Bellow passes away, and only then did I become aware that my father and Saul Bellow had gone to high school together. And that my father used to go harumphing around the house about Solomon Bellows, Solomon Bellows. But I didn't realize he was speaking with personal knowledge of the guy.
0: Wow. So today you are working on a new novel.
2: I am.
0: And how long does it take you to do a novel? Is it a year, 2 years, 3 years?
2: It's I would say right now, since I stopped with the practice of law, but for the little bits that I'm doing, it's now down to 2 years. Before that, it was three while I was wedging it in with the law practice.
0: So when you're writing a novel now, given all your success, do you have editors who actually try to edit you, or
2: Yeah, I got a very good, if somewhat disappointing, set of notes from my editor, Ben Sevier, about the book that I'm writing now, and I, you know, took a while to think about it, and I realized, you know, he's right. He's right. There's a lot more that I need to do with this book, so I'm doing it.
0: So as you look back on your career, what are you most proud of having done? Is it seeking to be a novelist and actually making that work, being a lawyer, being a father, being a role model for other writers? What is it that gives you the greatest pleasure?
2: Well, because I had the difficulties that I had with my own dad, I take probably the most emotional satisfaction from feeling that I've been a good father. I'm not sure my kids agree with that, but, you know, that's my assessment, that I gave them the love and attention I felt that they deserved. I'm very proud of my career as a writer. I don't love every book equally, but I do like the body of work quite a bit. And I was greatly gifted in the practice of law that I got, you know, a great run of cases, both as a prosecutor, where I worked on a series of cases that really helped clean up the state court judiciary in Chicago, which was a subject of personal importance to me. And then the death penalty work that I ended up doing. Now, you don't hear me mentioning a lot of clients from the private practice. Not that it wasn't satisfying, but I don't think it made as much difference in the life of the community as the stuff I did either as a prosecutor or the long haul with the death penalty.
0: Well, you were a prosecutor, but when you were practicing law in a private firm, were you a criminal defense?
2: I did principally white-collar criminal defense. But once I made a kind of zero commitment to the law firm, I started working on a number of public bodies. So I was not that you'll see this at the top of my CV, I was Rod Blagojevich's first ethics appointee. So, and I was the first head of something called the Executive Ethics Commission in Illinois, which actually still exists and is still doing a great job trying to make the state government function in a more ethical fashion.
0: Now, when you were a prosecutor, you said that the people that you were prosecuting were generally guilty.
2: I thought so. Some of them I liked, by the way. It was not the case that everybody I prosecuted I hated.
0: But when you're a white-collar criminal defense lawyer, do you have the same view that these people have been correctly charged, or you're in a different role then?
2: Well, one of the things I discovered was that there are a lot of people who get investigated who are not guilty of what they did. And fortunately, in almost all cases, those cases washed out of the system at some point. So, but when you watch somebody who you know is innocent go through 3 years with the government looking at all aspects of their lives, subpoenaing bank accounts, interviewing their neighbors, going to the country club, you realize that it can be a very punitive system even for the people who are innocent.
0: So when a client came to you, do you ever say, I presume you're innocent? You never said that?
2: No, no. I did go to great lengths to make sure that my clients understood that I was not going to write about them. And I kept that promise.
0: There was a famous lawyer who did write about his cases and got criticized for it. Louis Neiser, many, many years ago,
2: yeah.
0: A famous litigator in New York,
2: my life,
0: wrote about his cases, and people criticized him saying you shouldn't be doing that. Is that your view as well?
2: Yeah, I think it's, I did write about two of my death penalty clients when I wrote this book about the death penalty called Ultimate Punishment. But I only did it with their permission. And I told them what I wanted to do. I told them that it was going to be part of discussing my experiences if they agreed. And they did. And so I wrote about them. And I don't know if Neiser had permission from his clients or not. From the way you're describing it, it sounds like he didn't.
0: I think he didn't. But let's talk about something you're focused on now, which is artificial intelligence.
2: Yeah.
0: Explain what your concern is about artificial intelligence and how it's going to impact the book world and the writing world.
2: Sure. Well, among my other sort of public activities has been being president of the Authors Guild and a long-serving member of the board of the Authors Guild. And the Authors Guild is the largest membership organization of professional writers in the U.S. And, you know, we've had all kinds of battles. Some we've won, some we've lost. Right now, our great concern is that although AI is presented as the future of America, that future is being written with stolen words. All of the major AI large language models were trained on a database of pirated works, thousands and thousands of pirated books. And those cases have begun to work their way through the court system. Anthropic chose to settle with the authors and publishers. They said, yes, we did that. We shouldn't have done it. And they're paying the authors and publishers $1.5 billion. The other companies, OpenAI, Meta, that have been sued, have not come to the table yet. But it doesn't make any sense to me, and I don't understand why the richest corporations in the world wanted to start out with work that they knew was stolen, except for what one memo written to Mark Zuckerberg is alleged to have said, which is that it's just going to be a lot faster if we work with this database of stolen books.
0: What is your likelihood of success in what you're trying to do?
2: I think our likelihood of success based on $1.5 billion settlement is pretty high. I think that there's no getting around the fact that the work was literally purloined and then used to train these models. Turns out that AI doesn't think the way we think. It's based on establishing mathematical relationships between words, and the richest source of words, the most nuanced use of words, of course, occurs in books. And that's why they wanted to train on books, and that's why they decided to use stolen books.
0: Now, a different aspect of AI is something I'd like to ask you about. Let's suppose somebody says, I want to write a novel that sounds like Scott Turow's mm-hmm. novel. Let's say it's got a couple characters in it. Write that novel for me, and mm-hmm. AI comes up with a novel. Do you worry that great writers are going to be replaced by AI in some respects?
2: Well, that's a great example and a great question, and you can see what the problems are. How does AI know what a novel by Scott Turow is like, except for the fact that it was trained on stolen Scott Turow books? So that's unfair. The fact that the stolen works are now being used to essentially compete with American writers. That's also, I think, inappropriate and has been condemned by a federal judge out in San Francisco. So I think that's another reason that we'll end up winning this fight. But, you know, if AI was going to produce the works of Tolstoy or Shakespeare, I would have to think about it. But the fact of the matter is that what I've seen come out of AI when it's asked to write a novel like Scott Turow is an embarrassing parody of my kind of work. And so far, there's no sign of any creativity. It's just, you know, it's just a sad regurgitated mess.
0: So as we move forward in the world of literature, do you worry that people are reading less?
2: Yes.
0: Because we have, and we have a high illiteracy rate in this country, as you
2: sure
0: probably
2: do.
0: Know. What do you think the U.S. government or others should be doing, the private sector, to encourage people to read more and to read more books?
2: Well, first, David, we have to have an educational system that teaches people to read and to read well. And to me, that's, of course, I say this as a writer and a lawyer, but I think there's no skill that is more important for being able to be mobile in the society than being able to read and write with precision. And I understand what the problems are in our, you know, major cities, but that's indispensable. I don't know if saving reading is a government project. It should be a national project. Let me be honest. Reading and books aren't going to die. It's too rewarding for the people who write and the people who read. The concern, of course, is that the dwindling numbers. And if you're being really honest about it, it's a little like computer literacy. There's a social stratification. The people who read and write well are, frankly, the leaders and most successful people in this society. And the people who can't read or write well are the people who are being left behind, including economically.
0: Well, you may know from your criminal work as a prosecutor, something like two-thirds of the people in the federal prison system are functionally illiterate. It means they can't read past the fourth grade level. And that problem is not receding. It's getting worse.
2: Right. And there are a lot of very good people trying to teach prisoners to read. One of the things I discovered, particularly in my pro bono work, is there are a lot of handicaps that people who end up in prison have lived their lives with, including reading, learning disabilities, sometimes intellectual deficiencies.
0: So you're a very famous writer. If you were a famous athlete, people will be mobbing you all the time when you go on airplanes and so forth. But are you, when you go on an airplane or you go some public ways or go to a restaurant, are people coming up to you for autographs or selfies all the time?
2: You know, when I'm at home in Evanston, Illinois, and people know I live there, occasionally I get approached by folks who recognize me and whom I don't know. But, you know, if I'm here in Washington, D.C., I'm as anonymous as everybody else is. Airplanes are a funny thing because flight attendants have a lot of downtime. And very often there's, you know, the Internet connections are down and they're reading their book. So often I'm recognized by flight attendants.
0: Well, would you be happier if the pilots were reading your book, or you're happier when the flight attendants were reading your book?
2: I am happy that when anybody is reading my book. You know, I used to go to a place in the Chicago train station where to get my shoes shined, and one of the women who was involved in shining my shoes read my books, and I thought, God, this is terrific. This
0: wow.
2: is absolutely terrific.
0: Well, you have a lot of people who are not signing shoes or reading your books as well, and I've enjoyed your books over the years, and so I just would say congratulations. I hope you're going to keep writing for a long, long time, and Thank you for coming here today.
2: Oh, I'm an honor to be here. Thank you.
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0: Next on C-SPAN Radio, Annie Jacobson, Pulitzer Prize finalist and New York Times best-selling author. Her latest book is called Biological Warfare, A Scenario. She discussed her book early August at Books and Books in Florida, joined in conversation by Pamela Berkowski, one of the co-founders of the South Florida Defense Alliance. She worked previously at the Department of Defense.
1: Good evening. What a privilege it is to be here with you. I'm a fangirl and very excited for this conversation. To do some scene setting by show of hands, how many people here have had the opportunity to read the book or listen to the audio book? It's been out for about a week. Okay. I should be able to see who among you those are. Those are the people who haven't slept in a week or so, I'm sure. So very timely discussion we're going to have today. Just from the news this week, if you opened up the newspaper or read it online, you would see that measles cases have hit an all-time high in the U.S., the cyclosporine outbreak, now the investigation is in 15 states. The Ebola outbreak is bigger than ever in the DRC. A malaria-carrying, insecticide-resistant mosquito is threatening cities across Africa. And we all know that Dr. Anthony Fauci pled the fifth more than 100 times in a Senate hearing about the origins of COVID and his role in our response. So there is no doubt that today's topic is not just a cautionary tale, but it's a very salient topic. So with that, setting the table, welcome to Miami. You have written books about the CIA, Area 51, DARPA, nuclear war, and now biological war. It's a topic that I can see from as a thread that you've been interested in for some time. You devoted a couple of chapters in the Pentagon's brain to this topic. But you often say that you don't choose subjects because they're popular. You choose them because they're important. So at what point did biological warfare become the subject that you could not ignore? And why is this the story that you felt needed to be told now?
2: Thank you so much for that intro, and thank you for all your incredible work. And thanks for everyone for being here. I have to say, this bookstore is gorgeous. I'm pretty much amazed. I live in Los Angeles. We don't have bookstores like this anymore. Why did I write Biological War? Well, when I was working on Nuclear War, a scenario, it was my intention was to have it be a standalone project. And many of the individuals, as you know from being in government, that work in counter-proliferation, which is a fancy word for keeping WMD out of the hands of bad guys or from being used, a lot of them said to me when we were finishing up our interviews, after you do this, you should look at bio. And it was said with a kind of ominous tone and a shark in the water feel. And I had written about bio in the past, and I had been thinking about it. And so it was inevitable that I needed to turn my eye, once nuclear was done, to bio. And, you know, in many ways what I found was just shocking. I couldn't have imagined a situation worse than nuclear, and nuclear is, you know, just so horrific for its own reasons. But so many readers said to me, when I read your book, I realized, I used to think I just hope I go in the flash, and I realized I am going to go in the flash because that's what happens to everyone in nuclear war, full-scale nuclear exchange. Bio is different. Bio is different, and it's very dystopian. That is a spoiler alert, I say right away in the author's note. But in the acknowledgments at the very end of the book, I say the point is not panic, the point is pressure, because we are at a really interesting moment in time where the threat of weapons of mass destruction, they don't threaten a certain country. They don't even threaten a continent. They threaten all of us.
1: And we'll get to that, your call to action, hopefully later in this discussion. I find the title of your book a bit ironic. And that normally when we think about warfare, we think about deliberate actions taken by a nation state or a small state actor or a terrorist organization against an adversary We think about delivery systems, missiles. Back when I was in the Pentagon and we were focused on the threat of domestic bioterrorism, we were looking at things like backpack sprayers and crop dusters and even perfume-sized, purse-sized perfume atomizers, that kind of thing. But this scenario doesn't really have that. The adversary is the bug itself. It's a story, a riveting story about a nation at war with itself. And so in some ways you kind of flip the paradigm about the nature of warfare. Was that purposeful?
2: Most certainly. Thank you for the good read. You know, biological war, as it is gamed out in Pentagon war games, and I interview people who ran those war games, it's the only WMD that does not have to be an attack. It can be an incident. And when I learned that, it was stunning. In other words, it's not a biological attack. It can be a biological incident, which really means a biological accident, which means a lab leak. And that is precisely how I began the story. The inciting incident is a lab, is a leak. At a very real lab in Russia, in Siberia, called Vector. It's a BSL-4 lab, biosafety level 4, the highest level that there is. And, you know, I didn't mean for the timing to come with the Senate hearings when all of you're hearing, when you're hearing about, oh, it was probably a lab leak. Oh, even Biden's chief of COVID switched his position on CNN just last night. Yes. And said, you know, it was almost certainly a lab leak. What was you probably have this exact quote, yeah. But it is really remarkable that now the truth gets told. It was a lab leak. And so this idea that a lab leak could result in the same effect as biological war is really something to consider.
0: Andy Jacobson, Biological Warfare, a Scenario. Joined by Pamela Burkowski, co-founder of the South Florida Defense Alliance.
1: The hallmark of so many of your books is that they're deeply researched, deeply sourced, and based on interviews with people who don't often speak publicly about these items, that they, the issues that they work on. How did you develop this cadre of experts?
2: It's not my first rodeo. I have written 8 books, and I always write in the same vein, meaning my beat is national security, so I write about war and weapons and national security and government secrets. And I've been at this for 20 years, and, you know, I consider myself a trustworthy person, meaning I'm going to do an interview with you. I'm going to be really transparent about what I'm doing. I'm going to tell you what the book is about, and then I'm going to actually be a person of my word. We were talking about that before. I was talking to another journalist about that. I really believe that if you are a person of your word, it works in your favor. It might take a little longer. I had my first national bestseller at the age of 44. So, you know, you put some time in, but ultimately I think it pays off. And, I've never had a source say, that's not what I said.
1: That's unusual.
2: Or they've never even said, that's not what I meant.
1: So getting it right 100% of the time, that's important. So did anyone refuse to talk to you on this because it was such a sensitive topic?
2: That is another thing. Like I have secretaries of defense that I interview and retired and, you know, presidential advisors. And people are always like, wow, how'd you get Leon Panetta to talk to you? And they don't know the 12 other secretaries of defense that said no. So, you know, yes, a lot of people say no. If you can write to 100 people, and if one says yes, you write to another 100 and you get another one. So I do have about 100 sources in each of my book, so the hand gets tired writing letters.
1: You are fond in many of your books and in your podcasts when you comment on them and talking about the difference between science fact and science fiction. And this book, like Nuclear War, reads like a thriller. It's a page-gripping novel. And every major event, when you read this book, you'll see Annie has a remarkable methodology of grounding every major event that she talks about in this book, of grounding it in some sort of historical fact, so that you see that it is not just plausible, but more than plausible. How do you go about that process of balancing narrative momentum with factual precision?
2: I mean, that's my favorite part of the experience, and I actually really love writing books. I'm always amazed when people say, like, I love it when the book publishes. I think I'm the opposite. I love writing the book, and I love that is because the experience of working with sources and finding out new information is really astonishing, and that's how I build the book, almost in reverse. Like, I can't know going in what I'm going to find out. And you have to have that kind of trust. Okay, I will find something out. Because the experience, I think, why readers always say, like, I'm at the edge of my seat, is because I actually have that experience, although it's over, like, the whole year that I'm reporting the book. But I do have that, and I'll give you an example. I knew I wanted, so that's how I reverse engineer the book from, like, when someone tells me something, I'm like, oh my God, that's the end, right? Or that's the midpoint, all is lost moment. But I'll give you an example. I knew I wanted it to be plague. I wanted the weapon. The villain is plague. We've all heard of the bubonic plague of the 14th century, the Black Death that killed half of Europe. And I like to use contemporary sources, so I pull from survivor accounts of that plague that talk about what it was like and what happened to morality, what happened to humans after that. And so I knew I wanted it to be plague. Bubonic plague is when a flea bites you carrying the Yersinia pestis bacteria, and you get, you know, your lymph nodes swell up. They're called buboes. That's what they turn black, hence the Black Death. But I learned from interviewing the world's experts on plague that the real sort of nefarious uncle of bubonic plague is pneumonic plague, pneumonia as in the lungs. And that's actually how the Black Death came to kill so many people. If bubonic plague is around long enough, it gets into the air and the body, and it becomes aerosolized, and you have pneumonic. But pneumonic plague is also, in and of itself, a pathogen. And so I knew that. When I was interviewing Dr. Henry Hine, who worked at USAMRID, which is the Defense Department's only BSL-4 lab in Fort Detrick, Hine shared with me the most creepy detail of the Soviet biological weapons program, which I write about in the book, was an illegal program after. So let me say one thing. Biological weapons are illegal. Unlike nuclear weapons, which, got to wrap your hand around this, are legal if you are one of the five nations that have them, except for there's nine nations that have them, so go figure that. But biological weapons are illegal because everyone has signed the treaty saying we will not create biological weapons. The Soviets, after they signed the treaty in 1972, crossed their fingers behind their backs and developed a program that was just colossal. Our CIA knew nothing about it until a defector scientist came to England, then the United States, in the 90s, and then a couple followed. So that's the backstory of all of this. And that's how your job got so big, because the fear was then terrorists would get their hands on biological weapons. So here we are with biological weapons are illegal. We know the Soviets cheated. Hine tells me it was actually far worse than has been reported. The Soviets in the 80s were doing genetic modifications to plague. They were specifically trying to create a super plague weapon that would be modified not only to defeat medical countermeasures, but they would insert the gene for euphoria on the front end of it. So that you might think to yourself, well, what on earth would that do?

0: earth would that do? Well, if you think about it, you get plague normally, and by the way, the death rate for plague is 100%. If you don't get antibiotics in you, you're dead. 100%. COVID was 1%. They insert the gene for euphoria so that you don't go home and get under the covers and keep other people from getting pneumonic plague. Rather, you feel like socializing. You go out. You talk to people. You maybe even go to the disco. And when Hein told me that was being done, and that all the scientists at USAMRIID said, we realized that was pretty evil, that's when I knew that was really the arch villain in this book, because it is so evil. And considering what the Soviets were trying to do in the 80s and what is possible now with genetic modifications, I knew that was really the plot point that would be the real shocker. It sounds like science fiction. It's science fact.
1: Andy Jacobson, Biological Warfare, a Scenario.
2: Your book underscores that synthetic biology is advancing at breakneck speed. At what point, since you are a historian, talk to us about when you see that biotechnology became a national security issue rather than an issue of medical or scientific use?
0: Well, you know, one of the things I do in the book, I write this narrative, I take you from outbreak to anarchy in 6 days. That's how fast it happens. And then we get to day 7. Spoiler alert, that's when it gets really bad. But, you know, throughout it, I intersperse, like I did in the nuclear war book, little history lessons to kind of answer this type of question and ground readers, you know, in a really succinct way about some of the things in the past. And one of those is precisely how, you know, genetic modifications came to be. And they began, the first real genetic modifications were done in 1971 at a lab in Stanford University by Paul Berg, who would go on and win the Nobel Prize. And he later gave an interview, and so genetically combining a germ, a pathogen, with the idea of medical countermeasures, with the idea, like Pasteur developed antibiotics, you could move science forward in this very humanitarian way. And later, when he found out what the Russians were doing, he said in an interview, we were not thinking about biological weapons, and we should have been.
2: And how life has changed.
0: And that was, of course, probably like genetic modification 1.0, and we're probably now at like 5.0. I mean, first there was, you know, CRISPR, and now there's synthetic biology, which is, for those of you who don't know it, it's actually just creating entirely new forms of life.
2: And to be clear, so that everyone in here understands, some people might say, well, you know, biological weapons have not been used before, but if we look throughout history, there are many, many historical examples, from catapulting cadavers over the walls of medieval cities under siege, or smallpox-infected yeah. blankets, or Unit 731 in World War II, or the cult in Oregon with the Salmonella salad bar, or even Aum Shinrikyo, what they were doing, and certainly the anthrax attacks that we saw post 9/11 on the Capitol. So these are weapons that have been used before in history. So we know that what you're talking about is indeed plausible, and how the folks at Stanford could not have looked in the rearview mirror and seen history and made those connections.
0: You bring up a really interesting point, and this comes up in all my books from Oppenheimer on, which is that, like, scientists have sometimes a very dreamy attitude and a very utopian attitude. And so that's why I think, on balance, the information is really good to consider, and you kind of have to weigh both of those ideas.
2: Yeah. One of the, I see a lot of people in here have their copy of Nuclear War with them. They're hoping that you'll do a double with your book signing. To compare and contrast the bio with the nuclear, you talk a bit about the uncertainty.

0: empty and how that plays into all of it. In a biological attack, governments may not know they're under attack for some time. And time, as Annie shows in this book, is the most critical element of our response. The uncertainty is not just attribution or intent. You need to figure out, is it naturally occurring? Is it a leak? Is it deliberate? What is that actual pathogen? In the book, we had to wait until there was a cadaver that could be tested and samples sent across the country to figure out what that is, because the source of the leak wasn't coming clean on what had actually happened. So do you see uncertainty as that most dangerous feature of biological weapons?
1: Yes. I mean, and everyone I interviewed, both Defense Department officials, like presidential advisors from HHS, epidemiologists, they all would talk to me about how 24 hours, 48 hours after a leak, that is everything. Time is everything. You have this incredible pressure, and you could mitigate you could keep an outbreak from becoming an epidemic and becoming a pandemic if you could get on top of that time. But as you see in the book, I do a lab leak. It's in Siberia. It's in Russia. This actually happened. There was an explosion at Vector in 2019. Many of the diplomats and scientists I spoke to said back then we were still kind of having good communication. This is before the war in Ukraine with the Russians. So when the explosion happened at Vector, they all got on the phone and said, we're hearing, you know, the State Department is doing its proper channels, and all of the kind of, you know, two-tier people are like, what is really going on? And they said, no. Moscow is being, you know, earnest. The lab explosion, this is in real life, you know, happened in a building that did not have dangerous pathogens in it. And so this idea that the scientists could communicate, that the diplomats could communicate, is incredibly important. And, of course, in the scenario I'm in, which takes place in the future, given where we are now with our sort of enemies and adversaries around the world, and even our allies having such distant relations to them and lack of cooperation, I just found it really, the way that I wrote the story was like, there is no communication whatsoever from Moscow. And furthermore, because biological weapons are illegal, if anyone was monkeying around with, no pun intended, with pathogens in a dangerous way, they are not going to be transparent about it, which is one of the arguments in China. And I, you know, or even if you don't speculate what was actually happening in the Wuhan lab, what you can say with certainty is that Chinese officials were not forthcoming right away with the information. And so that is clearly a cautionary tale. And I would only hope that everyone would read the book, you know, because realizing, like, everyone is going to suffer. I mean, once you have people on airplanes with a pathogen in their lung, COVID was airborne, pneumonic plague is airborne. Once people start flying, once people start getting on cruise ships, it's game over.
0: Yeah, you can't put the genie back in the bottle. The democratization of science, we can talk about that for a little bit. Did your research change how you think about open scientific publication? Is there knowledge that shouldn't be universally available?
1: I mean, are you talking specifically about gain of function here? Or
0: Yes, we're sort of leading into that conversation.
1: I mean, that's like, I'm not a policy person, so, and I don't know that you could ever even put a lid on that, because, you know, people have imaginations and people do what they do. I think what you have to have are the guardrails and standards and stigma attached to doing this kind of research, and that's what went out the window with what I call the biotechnology military-industrial complex that came about after 9/11, after the anthrax attacks, when this buildup occurred. There were just two BSL-4 labs in the United States before 9/11. Now there are 17, 15 with two being built. There are 110 around the world. BSL-3 labs are just one degree below those high maximum containment labs. You can work with plague in a BSL-3 lab, anthrax, hantavirus. You can work with pathogens in a BSL-3 lab that allegedly have a cure, unlike level 4, Ebola, Nipah. You know, these are pathogens that there is no cure, only palliative care. But now with genetic modification, you can easily turn any pathogen into something without a cure. You can make it airborne. And so when you think that there are 3,500 BSL-3 labs around the world, many of which are in places that there are wars going on, there is no set standard for safety, and there is no government or international organization keeping track of those labs, let alone monitoring them. That information comes from scientists and academics who I cite in the book. And so I think maybe the bigger question, or maybe the more realistic question than like, can you keep scientists from inventing things or from working on things, is more, you must have really strict guardrails about what scientists can do. I mean, no one has been allowed to make a nuclear weapon in their basement thus far because fissile material is incredibly tightly controlled.
2: A conversation about biological warfare and infectious diseases. We're hearing from Annie Jacobson, author of Biological Warfare, A Scenario, joined by Pamela Berkowski, who worked previously on weapons of mass destruction at the DOD.
0: So where is that boundary between legitimate research on chimeras, for example, and when does that research become strategically or ethically dangerous?
1: And that's where there are two different arguments. So we're talking specifically about this concept of gain of function. And gain of function is kind of a fancy phrase. You might say, what is gain of function? Well, it's kind of exactly like it sounds. You're trying to get a pathogen to gain function. A pathogen is a virus or a bacteria. Germs, they don't have to be bad. We all have germs in our guts. But a pathogen, disease, bad. Over the past two decades, gain of function, genetic modification in these BSL-4 and BSL-3 labs has taken off. A lot of money involved, a lot of prestige involved. There have been debates about whether or not they are biological weapons engineering. President Obama put a moratorium on gain of function. It is not a political issue, not a political issue. In early in his administration, because he was advised by a number of people that are sources for me in the book, this is super dangerous and essentially it's a euphemism for biological weapons engineering. But there's money involved. Dr. Fauci, by his own quote, I quote him in the book, other than that I don't deal with COVID or mention it, other than in the background, but Fauci himself said in 2012, specifically of gain of function, that the risks the rewards outweigh the risks. So if you consider, as is now becoming transparent, that Wuhan was a lab leak, there was gain-of-function experiments going on of it, some of which was funded by the United States at Dr. Fauci's behest because he was a proponent of gain-of-function, you can see the mess, right? So there weren't strict guardrails saying, we can't do that. It's biological weapons engineering. I would hope that between, you know, the public's awareness of all of this and maybe things like my book and others, people would realize, wait a minute, we the people kind of get to have a say in this, because if a gain of a function experiment goes wild, we're all home for 2 years or worse.
0: You say you kind of stayed away from COVID, yet the way I read the book, the long shadow of COVID is hanging heavy over the book. And not just in the way that you talk about how this pathogen overwhelmed the public health system, but in the way that your scenario raises all those significant concerns about civil liberties. Could this book have been written before the pandemic? How would it have been different? I mean, does COVID make your scenario more plausible?
1: Let's just put it this way. I knew after COVID I could certainly write this book, right? But because you can't deny that a pandemic shutting down the world is completely possible. It happened. And again, that COVID had a case fatality rate of 1% or less. Many people will tell you it was less. And so we're just in a world now where we are need to be really clear about how dangerous Mother Nature modified can actually be. And I'm glad you touched upon the civil liberties of it, because I'm just fascinated with people, you know, when people get very upset about what we all went through in COVID. And one of the things that I aim to do is kind of educate and give you information, because as you can learn in the book, like, a little slang here, but you ain't seen nothing yet. I mean, what the government can and will do when people start, they don't even need to start dying. I'm talking day five in the scenario, when the realization from the bureaucracies involved, what is happening and what is about to happen, it will boggle your mind when you learn what the government can do
0: We have a president who's already threatened the Insurrection Act many, many times for something far less significant than the scenario in your book. Back in my day in the Pentagon, this is before 9/11, when we were beginning to get our arms around how to address this possibility of the use of a WMD on domestic soil, this whole notion about civil liberties was the biggest concern. I had to deal with the ACLU many, many times, editorials in the New York Times, other things about, you know, what the Department of Defense beginning to plan and prepare for these sorts of scenarios, how this was a tremendous threat to civil liberties. And back then, you know, our response was the greater threat is failing to plan or prepare, because then you're left with only one option, and that's martial law.
1: 100%.
0: And so, you know, it's so interesting to see how kind of we've come full circle on that debate right now. You know, some of you might remember there's that Bruce Willis movie, The Siege, where there's this rogue National Guardsman who, you know, kind of takes over in New York. And that was at the back of everybody's mind, that this is, you know, DOD's way of gaining control over your lives. We did an after action report after every major incident or event. So what lessons do you think we learned from COVID? And do you think that COVID exposed any weaknesses that we have since corrected?
1: Okay, so I'm going to just go a little bit tangent off that question for a minute, because you were talking about, like, martial law and, like, lessons learned. So for starters, lessons learned, we learned that despite billions and billions and billions of dollars spent on biodefense, it completely failed. And we also learned that this, you know, what happened is, it, regardless of how you think or you did several years ago, the reality of the lab leak versus a natural origin, it fractured trust in science, which is profoundly dangerous.
0: Yes.
1: Profoundly dangerous. But as far as martial law is concerned, I'd love to say one thing, and this kind of loops into the first question, too, about, like, how do I write my books? Because I've been thinking about that, and I was thinking about, you know, back in the days of 9/11 and how far would the government go on what terms. And when I was researching the book, I had a really interesting experience. So I'm looking at pandemic planning, unclassified, and I'm looking at Pentagon war games for biological war, declassified. And you can search this up and look at lots of them. I've referenced them in the book. They have names like Dark Winter. Some of them were before 9/11, Glade X, et cetera, et cetera. And in all of these scenarios, there's always an inciting incident. It's either it's an outbreak, it's an attack, or it's a leak. And then it goes through a series of events. This is the planning, the scenario, which my book is kind of based on that architecture. But whether it's days, weeks, months, or years, it always ends at a certain point.
0: I help run top off, so I know.
1: Guess where it ends. Guess where it ends, folks. It ends anarchy. Game over. Or it sometimes ends we're about to declare martial law. Game over. Game over. Like, that is where it ends. And so I went to all my sources saying, like, why do they all end there? Like, that's obviously what I want to know. Because I can't imagine that the government just, okay, well, we'll just stop there. But they know. And of course they know. And of course they know. And you're going to about to find out when you read the book. Because I found out from President Obama's FEMA director, because it's FEMA, not DOD, who is in charge. And this is a fascinating bureaucratic, like, little silo. And FEMA has to ask for help from DOD because they can't implement what has to happen on their own. But the president, always after anarchy, the president declares martial law, and then you get the third act of the book, which is there is a secret classified plan, which Craig Fugate, Obama's FEMA director, told me about, called the Devolution Plan. And the reason why he could tell me is because the Devolution Plan, the name of it, has been declassified because it was leaked. And Fugate took me, and I take you, up to the edge of what can legally be known about the Devolution Plan, which is a separate, secret set of individuals who have been pre-chosen. They've signed contracts, they've rehearsed it, and they disappear once martial law gets declared. They disappear off to the bunkers to reconstitute the government. And that is pretty terrifying and makes mask mandates seem like the absolute nothing burger that they are.
2: Annie Jacobson, Biological Warfare, A Scenario, joined by Pamela Burkowski, co-founder of the South Florida Defense Alliance.
0: Reading the book, I saw that perhaps the real elephant in the room was AI. Mm-hmm. And this theme that you have addressed in several of your books about technological capability advancing far faster than our governance, than our ability to govern that technology is. And I think that one of the most striking developments since your book was completed is that the AI CEOs actually united and wrote a letter to Congress asking for some governance to be put in place. They are looking for some legislation to focus on regulating synthetic DNA and RNA. Did you ever imagine that the CEOs building these powerful AI systems would become advocates for tighter controls of their own products? And does what that they proposed actually meaningfully reduce the risks that you talk about, or is it just one piece of a much larger problem?
1: Great question. I'm going to totally push back against that because that is not what is really happening. So I left AI-enabled bio out of my book very specifically because I wanted you to see how dangerous it is on its own. You throw AI-enabled bio into the mix, you have like a dragon flying with a monster. I mean, it's really insane. But that is, I do not believe that is what is happening whatsoever. And I know that's not what's happening. What is happening?
0: Which part is not happening?
1: Well, the six CEOs, like there's like, they are trying to. No, absolutely not. They are conveying through public opinion that they are trying to. But that is not what is happening. That is not what is happening. And you can read papers about this, scientific papers. What is happening is that the six CEOs say, we will agree to limit all of this if we can all agree. And they can't agree. They don't agree. They fight with each other. They're at war with one another. They're trying to outperform one another. And so they don't agree. And so I attended a DARPA event in Los Angeles, the unclassified portion of it, Q&A on biological war for precisely this, and it was discussed exactly how difficult it is to try to make the six CEOs of these AI companies agree to do what it is that's being reported that they're doing, because they're not doing it. And that is a real problem to my eye, because having written a book about DARPA 10 years ago it published, I said with authority then, and I no longer believe this is true, DARPA is the most advanced military science technology agency in the world. And that is no longer true if the six CEOs can't bend the knee to DARPA. And I use that phrase poetically, but also literally, because it's extremely dangerous if the government has given up its authority to six CEOs.
0: Kind of on that point, throughout history and the government's ability to regulate, we've tended to regulate technologies in the wake of accidents or catastrophes. Nuclear safety came after Hiroshima, and aviation safety came after crashes. Cybersecurity came after, you know, cyber attacks. Are we capable of governing such a transformative technology before the catastrophe happens?
1: I mean, we have to be. We absolutely have to be, because otherwise it's absolute disaster. And I interviewed Sam Altman for the book, and there's a whole thing in there because I made AI do something that's completely different other than make a recipe for biological weapons. I won't spoiler alert it, but it's in the book. And then Sam changed that in the book, you know, in ChatGPT, because my point of all of that is the CEOs don't know what they don't know. They don't know what they don't know. And in my acknowledgments, I talk about David Relman, who's the president's advisor on biodefense. You know him. He's advised lots of presidents, and he said the same thing about the AI companies. And so we have to, the royal we, it sounds so, you know, like I'm a Pollyanna or an optimist, which I am. We have to, because it's too dangerous not to. And I think that AI is so new to all of us that there has to be somebody's got to come up with a solution that's like the 90,000 foot view of it all.
0: I agree. We've got some smart people in the room here, so maybe that we can get some of that moving here. Let's look at the potential upside of AI. On the other side, how do you see it being a potential force for good? So that AI is not just part of the problem, but part of the solution. Looking at detection, vaccine development, surveillance, where do you see the possible upsides?
1: Absolutely. I mean, that is no doubt that, and this is in the narrative of the book, that the WHO has incorporated real-time reporting from open source information. It's called EOS. And there's I mentioned earlier that keeping an outbreak from becoming an epidemic, from becoming a pandemic, has to happen in that first 24, 48 hours. And that's where AI-enabled real-time reporting could be amazing. That whole system is changed radically, almost overnight from COVID, from the old days of like getting the facts in, and this is why we saw such a lag in COVID. So you have that. That's one area for a lot of positive work. And also in medical countermeasures, I interviewed a lot of people who believe that AI-enabled medicine will be a kind of utopian component of the future, meaning there will be many new medical countermeasures thanks to AI. So no one's saying throw all of AI out with the bathwater. But, you know, that is secondary to the risks, I think, or rather the immediate threat is from AI-enabled bio taking control of itself and being able to do something with bio that happens faster than anyone can really even comprehend what is happening.
0: One of the stories that you tell in Pentagon's Brain that resonated particularly with me, you talk about the director of DARPA being directed to develop the Star Wars, the Strategic Defense Initiative of biodefense. Why aren't we there yet? And what is the single most important investment you think the government can make into this area of biodefense.
1: I mean, that's a great and important component, and DARPA's bioscience office is like almost so new, and now it's one of the most important, and I did write about that then, and I interview for the book two people who were very involved in DARPA in its early days developing the mRNA vaccine, and I leave vaccines out of it, they're such a loaded gun, but, you know, Dr. Robert Kadlec, who is in the book, he was led Operation Warp Speed. And Admiral Brett Gerard is in the book, a big source for me. A lot of incredible information. He was number two at HHS, which is in charge of this kind of thing if it happens. He was number two during COVID. And he ran the program and developed a lot of mRNA vaccines about, what, 15 years ago now at DARPA. And for those of you who don't know, like, vaccines used to take so long to make. I write a little bit about it in the Pentagon Spray, but they literally used to sort of need eggs to develop vaccines. You can imagine kind of injecting, growing something in an egg, an incubator. And mRNA is, of course, like, you know, digital vaccines coming up with them. And I really muffled that explanation, but it's worth looking into if you want to have a sort of archetype of how radically technology can positively impact medicine in the future. But again, the vaccine debate got so tied into, to my eye, the lab leak debate, which I believe we were being, you know, there was some deception, serious deception going on about that, the nature of the lab, the nature of the leak. And so, to my eye, the vaccine research, which had been being developed over, you know, time, very thoughtfully looking forward to kind of anticipate a possible pandemic and find medical countermeasures, to my eye, got tied into the fracturing of trust. And that is an unfortunate fallout of that situation, to me, to my eye.
2: Annie Jacobson was a Pulitzer Prize finalist and New York Times bestselling author. Her latest book, Biological Warfare, a Scenario. She's joined by South Florida Defense Alliance co-founder Pamela Burkowski.
0: So on that topic of trust, when I was working on these issues, I was consistently criticized for overhyping the threat. It was seen that we were being accused of, you know, this was the way of trying to plus up the Pentagon's budget. That was really, it was all about a money grab, and that this wasn't really something that that we needed to be worried about. You say, and you mentioned this earlier in your acknowledgments, that the point is not panic, the point is pressure. So how can societies cultivate resilience without creating that fatalism, that public panic, and is this even possible when trust in government is at the lowest point that it's been? And on that point of pressure, not panic, what can each of us realistically do when we get home tonight, besides have another nightmare about this book, which I've been having for the last 2 weeks? What are you encouraging us to do?
1: I'm definitely old school journalist who believes information is king. You know, the more information you have, the better. I'll just speak in the first person. The more information I have, I feel like the better equipped I am to understand what is going on, to then, you know, ask questions, maybe even ask ChatGPT, you know, things I don't know. Because if I look at what I do in my own family, I'm the mother of two, you know, young men, and they kind of are like, Mom, what's going on? Like with you, with
0: you're writing about the apocalypse again.
1: Well, no, I meant more where you were, that your intro where you were talking about, you know, all the different things that are infecting all of us. And when the hantavirus, outbreak happened on the cruise ship and the Ebola outbreak in the DRC, both of my kids were like, Mom, what's going on? Do we have to worry about this? And I was just able to give them, having read my book, okay, I also wrote it, but, you know, I was able to be like, okay, so it's not airborne, right? The hantavirus is concerning because it could be airborne, and CDC doesn't. I was able to sort of walk them through what was happening just in a very casual way that was based in fact. Same with Ebola. We don't have to worry about Ebola coming to the United States per se because it's not airborne. It, you know, and so they go, oh, okay, so now you can look at that from a distance and have a little bit wiser perspective, and then you know for your own family, okay, what are the real questions I need to ask?
0: So with one final question, and then I think we're going to get to some audience questions. This being your eighth book, tell us a bit how, point of personal reflection, how has this book changed you, and tell us what's next.
1: Yeah. I love each of my books. They're like children. You know, they each have a special place, and that's because each of my books has, you know, 100-some-odd sources in them, and I would none of them would be possible without the brilliant sources in them, the people who share their experience, and their, it's just, it's an amazing privilege being a journalist in that regard. Nuclear war was, to me, astonishingly impactful in a way that I did not expect. And I, for example, I was invited to the Vatican. I was invited to the United Nations. I spoke to all the diplomats. I gave them a 16-minute version of the UN. I mean, of nuclear war at the UN. And then they asked me back. I was asked to the Senate. And, you know, this is not because I'm some grand subject matter expert per se. It was often said to me, oh, Annie, you're able to convey the story that's so important in an easy-to-understand way, simply. And so that made me feel like, I mean, it was an interesting thing as a journalist, as a just personally, like, oh, thank you. You know, like, because that is what I do, and I didn't ever intend, I just write the books because I love writing books, and I hope people read them. I didn't really ever intend to try to have an impact on the world stage. And so it felt, that felt incredibly astonishing to me just as a person and a journalist. And so I would hope that maybe biological war would have that same effect, because in many ways it is more threatening. And I'll end with this before we take questions. You know, I have sources, I have documents, I look at one of the Defense Department documents I came across that was deeply upsetting to me. It's a threat spectrum of WMD. You may have written it. And it says, you know, nuclear weapons are the most destructive. No one would ever debate that. But very close second are biological weapons. And that is because they present the greatest overall threat.
0: Well, if that isn't a positive note to end on. I want to thank you so much for your time today. We want to open it up for questions. I'm sure that there are many, many, many in the audience. And I don't, is there someone who's going to pass out a microphone or?
3: I'll go ahead and take it.
0: Sure.
3: So, thank you, Anne. Quick question. The podcasters who have interviewed you the last year or so, they use a lot of resources, editors and so on, to get the news. Do you use any editors? Do you pay for any sources? Or do you write all your letters, as you mentioned before?
1: I am the old school journalist who just does all the footwork myself. I do all the interviews. I do all the research. I do all the writing. Somebody helps me buy groceries.
0: Why don't we go to the back? Sure, back corner.
4: So you spoke about the importance of informing yourself and how that helps to approach, you know, a moment of crisis with calm. From the perspective of a public health official, when is it permissible, do you think, or ethical to not tell a full truth or even to tell a lie to avoid, say, like, a panic response from the public? That messaging part, do you have any thoughts on that?
1: Ooh, that's tricky. I mean, I, you know, there's, in government, they call it a need to know. But I can't imagine being in the shoes of a public health person who would have to have that moral dilemma of misrepresenting the truth to someone. So you must be a public health official and maybe worry about this and think about this. So.
2: Annie Jacobson, now in Q&A at Books and Books in Coral Gables, Florida. Her book, Biological Warfare, A Scenario.
0: Over here in the corner. Just speak loudly.
5: I have a soft voice.
0: Okay.
5: So I'm from Lawrence, Kansas, and in Manhattan, Kansas, we have the National Bio and Agro Defense Facility, which is right in the middle of a tornado zone. And I do work at a BSL-2 lab, and I do gene editing. But they do make us agree not to weaponize stuff, so they get the lawyers involved. It's a great talk. I had a few thoughts or quick questions. So recently AI has been solving pure mathematics problems at like rapid speed, which portends some other things, I think, for what you're talking about. I didn't know if you had any thoughts on that. And I guess, do you think, which is worse, synthetic biology or like our relationship with the environment, and in particular mammalian vectors like bats, which carry all kinds of goodies, right? Rabies and coronaviruses and all that. Do you think that the threat is bigger from the natural world or from our accidents?
1: Great question. And the lab he's referring to is a BSL-4, new BSL-4 lab in Kansas, in the tornado zone.
5: Oh, I didn't even know that.
1: Yes, in Manhattan, Kansas. And it was on Plum Island. And so they moved it there. And I have charts in the book too, and you see some of these BSL-3 and or BSL-4 labs that, like, one is in the middle of Tokyo, right? I mean, around a lot of people. But the zoonotic spillover events seem to me as, you know, part of evolution. I remember I was in high school or college, and I read Lori Garrett's The Coming Plague, where she talks, it's an incredible book, it's like that thick, and it was written in the 90s, I believe, and she talks all about zoonotic spillover events, that's like viruses that come from animals, and that's, you know, it was intriguing and incredibly scary, but it seemed to me like that is part of life. I think the lab issues are different, because that is where the science comes in the mix, that's man-made. And so, but at the same time, man-made problem, man-made solution.
6: I have a soft voice too. Thank you for writing the book. I really can't say that I enjoyed reading it, but it was, I think, very important read. And I think, you know, everybody should read it. I'm not a shill for the book, but and I did, after reading it, think maybe I should wear a hazmat suit to come tonight, and wondered if there's going to be a run on another stockpile here for sleep hypnotics because of the chronic insomnia that's going to occur with everybody reading it. But the question I have is, back in the 90s, I think in 97, Secretary of Defense William Cohn went on TV during the, I think it was an anthrax type of scare, and he came on with a 5-pound bag of sugar on national TV and said, you know, this could wipe out Washington, D.C. And you know, I think people who watched it were concerned about that. And in that, he said, it's not a question of if, it's a question of when. Do you think now, 29 years later, we're closer to when or farther from when than back
1: then?
6: Yeah,
1: great question. Okay, so facts, you learn a lot of them in the book. One thing, anthrax, for instance, is what's called a dead-end host. So if you get anthrax and you don't get antibiotics, you die, but you don't transmit it. So anthrax, I'm like amazed that anthrax was such a, you know, incredible, because what you're talking about now is airborne. Like, if something is airborne, that is the pandemic problem. Airborne means, you know, when you think of weapon systems, you need, with a nuclear weapon, you need an ICBM or a submarine or a B-2 bomber to deliver it. a pathogen weaponized to be airborne. The weapon system is the human lungs.
0: That's the delivery system.
1: That's the delivery system. And so that's not a dead-end hose situation. That's not a 1,000-pound bag killing everyone in Washington, D.C. That's all the continents. And so, you know, once upon a time, like in those days when Cohen was sacked up, you know, the only sort of airborne pathogen that they were all really afraid of, you'll correct me if I'm wrong, was smallpox, which was no longer, you know, which had been eradicated, and there was two samples for medical countermeasure purposes, one at the CDC in Atlanta and one at Vector. Okay, so, but now we know any pathogen can be made airborne. One of the first most alarming gain of function experiments was the flu ferret experiment in 2012, where scientists, to your point, just because they wanted to see if they could do this, made H5N1 bird flu, which is normally just in animals, doesn't transfer to humans. They just wanted to see if they could make it airborne to humans, and they did. And this is why Obama paused the, you know, put a moratorium on gain of function. So airborne. Something's airborne.
0: Right, airborne meaning infectious.
1: Yes. Yeah. Airborne means, you know, I don't have to spit at you and you don't have to wipe your hand and put it in your mouth. That's fluid transmission. Airborne means I am speaking and what is coming out of me is aerosolized into the environment and you can catch it and we could all catch it in this room. Mm-hmm. And my last point about COVID, and actually you said a really important word about uncertainty. What can we do for the future? All of us can know, and our public health officials need to also acknowledge that there's so much uncertainty in bio. So much uncertainty in bio. This is the quick anecdote I'm going to tell you. We all know COVID was airborne. I have a chart, I have a reprint in the book of a tweet that the WHO and the CDC both put out 3 months into the pandemic. 3 months. It said, COVID not airborne. N-O-T was in capital letters. They were pushing this idea that you could get COVID from fomite transmission. Remember all of us with gloves, Lysol,
0: wiping
1: things down? As it turns out, transmission of COVID by a fomite is 1 in 10,000. 1 in 10,000. COVID was airborne. Their tweet said COVID not airborne, big capital letters, N-O-T. And they've never said, they kind of quietly changed their position months later. But they never made a declaration of like, we are really sorry, everyone. We were wrong. We have uncertainty. We didn't know. Our scientists didn't want to think it was there. Whatever their reason, they have yet to actually account for why that information. I do not believe it was nefarious. They just didn't know. Back to education is king.
0: I think we have time for one more, and then we'll go to our book signing.
4: So, in your research, like in public discourse, it seems like all these public health measures, you know, mask mandate, vaccines, school closures, are all kind of derided, or at the very least, they're controversial. In your research and in your interviews with people in like the medical community, the epidemiological community, did they learn anything from COVID? Are we better at it now, better at pandemic control, or are we just kind of just want to move past it and don't think about it anymore?
1: There are so many dedicated public health officials I found. I know you can come into, I mean, there's an extraordinary group of people out there that are really working in their lane, whether it's diagnostic or pandemic planning, all different. It's the problem to me seems to be the holistic approach, that the left arm isn't talking to the right arm, or the, you know, left leg is fighting with the right leg, or this department of that. And then also that information is very, it's seen as hard to correct, you know, because in the tribal world in which we live now, everybody pig piles on the other guy if they even try and say, I made a mistake.
0: I think we're at the end. Thank you so much.
1: Thank you.
2: This event took place August 5th at Books and Books in Coral Gables, Florida. Annie Jacobson is a Pulitzer Prize finalist and author of the book, Biological Warfare, A Scenario. She discussed her book with Pamela Burkowski. She worked previously at the DOD, now co-founder of the South Florida Defense Alliance.
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0: your news conference. It'll be the first in 4 months. What do you hope to get out of it?
1: Well, I'll just send the whole press corps out deliriously happy.
0: Are you a little concerned about reports that the Iran arms sales money went directly to the terrorists holding our hostages?
1: I'm not supposed to answer any questions here, but I will answer that one. I'm going to tell you that, as I have been saying for a considerable period of time, I am waiting for all of the investigations to bring out the truth of what did happen there, because I don't know any more than I've already told you.
2: 9 presidential administrations, 50 years, Carter to Trump. How well have you gotten to know presidents?
3: Most presidents I've gotten to know pretty well. Sometimes they weren't very happy about getting to know me well. But when you're traveling with the president, especially during the Reagan years, I went everywhere to every event, and he was very active. So we got to see a lot of him.
2: I read that you were told to wear red during the Reagan administration to get his attention. Is that a true story?
3: That is a true story. And there was a legendary news bureau chief, Sid Davis. He had actually been in the travel pool with President Kennedy in Dallas and did the pool report for everyone. He was the radio pooler. He was just an extraordinary person. We lost him about a year ago. But Sid said to me at my first Reagan news conference, he said, there's going to be a sea of men in dark suits. You are so junior and new, you're going to sit in the back near the TV tripods and he'll never see you. So wear something red so that he might see you and call on you when you raise your hand. And he did.
2: And it worked.
3: Well, the fact was that I didn't know until much, much later that Reagan had been prepping for the news conference with a picture book of all the correspondents, even the regulars and the seniors, other than some of the, you know, front row stars from television. He didn't know their names or he didn't get them right. And so he was going over the names and the pictures and deciding whom to call on. And as he turned the pages, some of his staff already knew me from the run-up to the press conference. And I was always, because I was so junior, I was the person on weekends when he went to and from Camp David shouting questions at the helicopter, and he would walk by, you know, I can't hear you. And so he stopped at my picture and he said, well, I want to call on her. You know, I've been walking by her all this time. And they said, no, you don't want to call on her, Mr. President. And he said, oh, yes, I do. I owe her a question. So there I was in the back, hidden, I thought, and he called on the front row network stars. And I was the number 3 in our White House at the time. And this is 1981. And he says, now, Andrea, what is it you've been trying so hard to ask me? And called on me, and I got my first question at a presidential press conference.
2: Do you remember what that question was?
3: Oh, it was really controversial. I asked a real nerdy question about the rail basing for the MX missile.
2: Did you get an answer?
3: He called on Cap Weinberger, the Secretary of Defense, to answer it for him. But that's okay.
2: Well, Andrea Mitchell, your colleagues and friends have described you over the years as tenacious, feisty, pit bull. How do you feel about those comments?
3: When I'm in the mode, I guess I'm aggressive. It comes from being 5'2" or 5'3" in a world of very tall men, and starting out when I was the only woman and there were, you know, nothing but men in the press room in Philadelphia as a local reporter. And maybe that made me aggressive, but I kind of think that I am also collegial. I share. I want my organization, which has been NBC News now for almost half a century, to always be accurate, first, smartest. So if I have some nugget of information and I'm not getting on the air, I, you know, of course share it with our colleagues. It's a team sport. And my closest friends are men and women at other networks and newspapers. my circle of journalists through the Gridiron Club and other organizations, the National Press Club. So I've worked on the Hill at the State Department, different beats. I've been privileged to know the best journalists of several generations, especially these young, wonderful, smart, younger generation of journalists. So I like to think that I'm an okay person, just a pit bull with politicians.
2: Currently the chief Washington correspondent for NBC News, as well as the chief foreign affairs correspondent. When you got to know presidents, was there any commonality among the nine that you have worked with?
3: That's such an interesting question, because they're all ambitious. Jimmy Carter, from humble peanut farm roots, you know, he was a nuclear physicist and worked for Admiral Rickover and returned to Plains to help his family take over the family farm. But he had ambition. He was educated. He was smart. He'd been a governor. So they all were politically ambitious. The best of them believed in public service. So it wasn't just ego. It was, I want to do something for the country, for my fellow citizens. And the best of them believed in democracy and our founders' principles, especially in this year of the 250th, and understood the legacy that they were basically custodians of, not owners of.
2: In 1978, when you joined NBC, I tried to come up with a list. Barbara Walters, Judy Woodruff,
3: right.
2: Ann Compton, very few women.
3: Correct.
2: Did you suffer because of that? And maybe suffer isn't the right word. But
3: there's no suffering. Like there's no crying in baseball. It's just too wonderful a sport. There's no suffering in this privileged job. But I had to slug my way. I was not one of the glamour queens by any means. You know, I was studying to be, you know, an academic, an English professor. And through a series of accidents, I was helping to run the college student-run radio station, FM, 50,000-watt, wonderful all.
2: At University of Pennsylvania?
3: Yeah, an educational radio station. And I had done an internship at the local all-news radio station that was owned by Westinghouse, but it was an NBC affiliate, the TV station was, in Philadelphia. And so I fell in love with that. It was at that radio station that they first asked me to not just program classical music, which was my background as a violinist, but to do political coverage, because they assigned me to cover a Senate race and to go to Rockefeller Center in New York City for the Ivy League Radio Network. And I was doing the returns on the Senate races in 1964. And I thought this was the best thing. You know, I always loved politics. I was raised in a pretty politically active family. Not partisan politics, but, you know, human rights, public service, Girl Scout leadership, you know, that kind of thing.
2: Well, from New Rochelle, New York, who were Cecile and Sidney? Did I get their names right?
3: Yes, Cecile and Sidney Mitchell. They were the most wonderful parents. Hardworking, Depression era, had to drop out of school in the last year or semester to help, you know, support their family, their siblings, elderly parents. My father's family were from what was then the Jewish ghetto in the East End of London. They had come in the early 1900s. My mother's family were from what I always thought of as Russia. My grandparents had come as teenagers to bring over all their siblings in steerage after the pogroms against Jewish, you know, people in their community in 1905. And what I now know is that it was not really Russia. Evan Gushkovich's father told me once, while Evan was still imprisoned in Russia, I was talking to him about Evan, And he said, you know, I talked about my Russian grandma. And he said, you know, you weren't from, she wasn't from Russia. Jews couldn't live in Russia. It was either Ukraine or Belarus or what, you know, what is now Ukraine and the border area there where Jewish people lived. And so,

0: So immigrant family, grandparents, parents were all born here in the U.S. And in New York, I was a New Yorker. And so we moved to the, out of the city when I was in first grade. And someone put a violin in my hand. And the rest was history, I thought. I just loved music. My mom played the piano. My sister played the piano. I studied piano. My brother ended up on the cello. I mean, we all played musical instruments. My sister played the bassoon. I was in the school orchestra in elementary school in the chorus, all through schools, county chorus, county choir. And then I was in a semi-professional Westchester Philharmonic Symphony playing with really the greats. You know, I was in the back of the second violin section, went to the Aspen Music School, studied violin, and then decided I really wanted a liberal arts education, so I would always play the violin, I thought, but I'm going to go to, not to Juilliard. And so I ended up at the University of Pennsylvania, which was wonderful.
1: When's the last time you picked up a violin?
0: That my mother used to ask me that a long, long time ago. I lost it. I fool around on the piano, and I keep saying, when I have a schedule that isn't determined by, you know, two wars and breaking news, I'm going to take violin lessons again.
1: I wanted to ask you, you mentioned this, but what's the value, do you think, of a liberal arts education?
0: It's so interesting you ask me that, because improbably, at one point, a former president of the University of Pennsylvania asked my late husband, who was an economist, to give a speech on the value of a liberal arts education to the American Association of University Presidents. And he just jumped right into it. This is a man who had gone to Juilliard and played in a jazz band, in a professional band, before he realized he wasn't good enough to be a star, and so he quit the band and went back to school to finish his degrees in economics. And he gave a brilliant speech on the value of a liberal arts education. The value is you learn how to think critically. And you read great literature, you know, from ancient Greece and, you know, Chaucer and all the things that I loved so much in 18th century and 19th century and Henry James and Jane Austen, my gosh, and, you know, and contemporary literature and poetry. And you learn how to feel and to be empathetic and to be intellectually challenging. I've always thought also, because of the great Tim Russert and others who went to law school, which was another thing I missed out on, that a Jesuit education is a great education for learning how to ask questions. Because Tim was one of the great interviewers in your field, you know, and I like to think that I did that for a long time too. But the really good interviewers often had legal educations and Jesuit educations.
1: Well, at the University of Pennsylvania now, there's an Andrea Mitchell School, isn't there?
0: It is a center that my husband and I endowed for the study of democracy. And undergraduates and graduate students get to study there, and we bring in speakers, and it's completely nonpartisan. And I'm very pleased with that. Also, we support the Kelly Writers House, which has been a wonderful place for people studying literature and poetry, and the English department. And we've always supported bringing a string quartet from New York to do master classes each year. So my interests are all supported, and I've recently joined the advisory board for the library system. We have 12 libraries on campus for each of our students, schools. You know, medicine, veterans, dental, obviously law, Wharton. Every one of the schools has its own library. So there's a lot of great work going on at all of our great research universities, and they're all challenged right now with funding challenges. But what we're really proud of is our innovation, our biological research. Two of our great scientists won the Nobel for the COVID vaccine for mRNA technology, which can now be used, as we've learned,

0: to engineer a cancer drug, and they were working also on sickle cell. So vaccines can be very quickly, relatively quickly, re-engineered just from the discovery of mRNA.
1: What's your take on the coming of artificial intelligence? Are you excited? Scared?
0: All of the above. I mean, I was very scared by what I had begun studying about, you know, Anthropic's mythos, because I thought the risk of, you know, it being misused. I have great concerns about it being used in military targeting without the human component, which is de minimis from what I've studied. But it is also, you know, one of the great innovations. And I'm not sure what it means in terms of our economy. Right now, there's, you know, maybe a bubble from it. We don't know what this is. Is this going to be the great lift of the economy? Or is it going to create so much unemployment that we have protests against AI the way we did against globalization? So I'm not sure, and I'm trying to study more, and smart people I know are doing a lot of work, journalists, to try to keep up and at least keep up with the curve.
1: Now, Andrea Mitchell, before we leave New Rochelle in New York City, I want to ask about your brother, Arthur, who seems to have had an interesting life as well.
0: He took a turn because, you know, my father knew some mentors on Wall Street, and so he had a potential intern. He also internship there. He went to the University of Pennsylvania, married his high school sweetheart, and they were just adventurous. It was in the 70s, and he had lotteried out of the draft, so they didn't have that hanging over them. So they went out to Alaska to the fisheries, but on the way they went through Canada, and they fell in love with British Columbia. And they got married and ended up homesteading, because Canada gave, you know, homes, as when we were settling the West, they had such vast territory. So you could get acres and acres of absolutely gorgeous, gorgeous land in a part of British Columbia on an 80-mile lake in an old mining town. And so they built a log house and had two kids, my wonderful niece and nephew, and he ran the general store. She was the teacher in the one-room schoolhouse. These Ivy League kids, you know, from New Rochelle, New York, and her grandparents were from Scarsdale, New York. I mean, it was quite unusual. And we went up and visited. My parents went up and visited. It's absolutely gorgeous. Snowmobiles, and the government would let them have one caribou and one moose a season and butcher the meat, and that would be their food. It's not the way I live. But I really admire them for it. When the kids were old enough for high school, they needed to get better at education, so they moved to the capital of the Yukon Territory in Whitehorse. And it's very beautiful.
1: You came of age in the 60s, civil rights, Vietnam, JFK. Do you remember where you were when JFK was assassinated?
0: I was a freshman at Penn. I was 16. And we were just all standing around and crying, and then I had to decide what to do about the radio station. And I said, we can't cover this. Let's just go to classical music. We don't have the bandwidth, you know, to do a proper job. So we played classical music. But, you know, there was a lot of calling home and crying. And similarly, you know, the year before with the Cuban Missile Crisis was very scary. That October, it was 13 days. So, you know, that there was, you know, a lot of that. During the civil rights movement, my high school was very active. My family was active. And it was, Actually, I was at an NAACP meeting for freshmen in the student union at Penn when I heard classical music down the hallway and wandered down, and that was WXPN, the radio station, and that's how I got involved in the first month of my freshman year.
1: Well, you mentioned the Cuban Missile Crisis, 1962. Let's fast forward and look at some video. This is Andrea Mitchell in Havana in 2016.
0: He would argue, he would have dinners or meetings or interviews starting at midnight, going till 2 and 3 in the morning. So sometimes it was hard just to keep up with him. And we would debate the politics and the human rights abuses and the lack of free elections. And over the years, I had many interviews with him. And he was still combative. He read everything. He had access to the internet. Most people here did not back then. And he was a voracious reader, questioning me about politics and about the economy back in the U.S., and very, very aware of everything that was going on. Very, very smart, and very wedded to his revolutionary ideology.
2: That's amazing.
1: That was Fidel
0: Castro's funeral. And I first went down when there was the huge controversy, an international custody case over Elian Gonzalez, the six-year-old who had tragically survived rafting, as so many, you know, so many people did, trying to escape the totalitarian regime in Havana, in Cuba, and around Thanksgiving was washed ashore. His mother had died on the trip. And then what ensued was, you know, a hellacious struggle between his family, the relatives in Miami, who wanted to take care of him and keep him in Miami, and his father. And under international law, as it turned out, the federal courts decided that he had to be returned to his father. And so I went down in 1999 in December.
1: That was your first time in Cuba?
0: My first time in Cuba and my first time meeting Fidel.
1: And?
0: Well, it was again a midnight supper, and then at some point he asked me lots of questions. He asked me about...
1: Do you speak Spanish or interpreter?
0: It was through an interpreter, to be absolutely careful, and well, the interpreter was my bureau chief, who was fluent, and she was terrific. I, you know, spoke a little, but not nearly enough to keep up with something that important. And at some point, he asked me a question about something that the Federal Reserve had just done in New York. It wasn't part of anything that I was really that familiar with, but it was, you know, a bailout of a hedge fund in Connecticut. That's what I meant. You know, he was reading everything, especially economics. Despite being a communist, he was fascinated by capitalism. Didn't understand it, you know, intellectually in terms of what the essential differences were in property rights, for instance. But so we came from different worlds. But at some point he said, because I wanted to do an interview, and we ended up getting an interview on camera, but this was over dinner, and he said to us, if you happen to be on the road to Cardenas, which was the out village where Juan Gonzalez, Elian's father, lived, you just might see something interesting in the morning, if you're there early enough, with your cameras. So I walked out and I said, he's producing. Well, he's telling us what's going to happen tomorrow. And she said, yeah, we better be there. And it was the U.S. officials arriving from the embassy. It wasn't an embassy then. It was an interest section. We had not normalized relations, which we did under President Obama all those years later. This is not December of 1999. There were protests outside the U.S. former embassy, which was the interest section right there. Downtown, but this was, you know, 2 hours outside of Havana, and the U.S. officials were coming to do a house visit to see if his father could take care of him before the court case that was going to proceed in D.C. actually had jurisdiction over it. So that was then a big story, and so I talked them into giving me an interview before we left, and, you know, that was the first of many engagements, some good, some really bad. But
1: well, you say at the end of that news report we just saw that he was still wedded, and that was at his funeral, of course, that he was still wedded to the revolution.
0: Absolutely. And his brother, who was with him during the revolution, and Che Guevara, of course, Raul ended up being more, as defense minister, in charge of the economy, which is, of course, a huge conflict, because that's one of the reasons why under the tighter U.S. sanctions, Americans don't stay in any of, or are not supposed to stay legally, in the fancy hotels that were built, that are owned by the defense ministry, because all the money is going to the military. But Raul actually began to privatize some things. People could have restaurants in their homes, you know, and could begin to own some property partially. It finally later, under huge pressure, of course, from the Trump administrations, became more privatized, but not reformed. And still there is the demand for reparations for all the people who lost all their possessions and emigrated here and to other countries.
1: Andrea Mitchell, you've referred to your husband a couple of times. I want to show some video from June of 2026. This is an NBC video.
3: It's been a great life, hasn't it?
4: It has.
3: A musician?
4: Yes.
3: Presidential advisor? Economist?
4: Mm-hmm.
3: Husband?
4: Yeah.
2: He's a great husband.
4: That's a great husband. I knew she said that.
3: That was your cue.
4: Yeah.
3: And what's your nickname for him?
2: You want me to...
3: Come clean.
2: Can't lie on Meet the Press. Sweet pea.
3: I finally got it out all these years.
1: That was a bit of a remembrance after his death in June. How'd you meet Alan Greenspan?
0: Oh, my gosh. And, of course, that's Tim Russert's voice. He's my great friend and mentor. And we lost him on June 13th, 2008, right in the studio. He was taping the open of the Today Show. His wonderful son, Luke, and his wife, Maureen, were in Rome on vacation for a few more days, but he'd come back home to do Meet the Press, and, of course, he flew back and went to Luke's new apartment. He just graduated college to wait for the cable guy and then write the Meet the Press open, and then he was taping it right around 12:30. I met Alan because I was covering the budget, the Reagan budget, and it was a lot of controversy over whether it was an authentic budget. The budget director, David Stockman, had been accused of fudging the numbers and all of this. So I was pestering, I should say, the communications director, David Gergen, about the budget and the numbers for stories for Nightly News. And he said, I'm not an economist. Call a real economist. Call my friend Alan Greenspan. This is 1983. And I said, who is Alan Greenspan? And he said, I worked with him at the Ford White House. He was the head of the Council of Economic Advisors, actually. He works on, he has a firm on Wall Street. He lives in New York. So I cold called Alan, had no idea who he was. And we started talking about the budget, and I would call him occasionally and ask him about this. And he, of course, was studying the White House budgets as part of his work. He was an economic consultant at his own firm. And so at some point, months and months later, he said, if you're ever in New York, why don't we have lunch or dinner? I'd never met him. So I called Kurgan and said, your friend Greenspan, is he single? And he said something like, are you kidding? He's dated everyone in New York. So that was fair warning. So, he was a very confirmed bachelor. So we had a commuting relationship for a couple of years. And then in 1987, I was having a birthday party for one of my colleagues from the Washington Post, the great late Lou Cannon, in June. And Alan was there and, you know, all my friends, Judy Woodruff, Al Hunt, lots of people. And when the dinner party was over, Alan said, I have something to tell you. The president called me today and offered me the job at the Federal Reserve. I said, oh, you know, oh my God.
1: Did you have any idea?
0: No. Oh no, our life was changing because I covered the White House and that it was going to be announced the next morning at the briefing, and that I couldn't say anything until it's announced. Obviously, I couldn't tip off NBC. And so 11 o'clock in the morning or something like that, Paul Volcker, who was the outgoing Fed chair, and Allen and Jim Baker, the Treasury Secretary, no, the Chief of Staff then, before he was Treasury. No, he was Treasury Secretary, excuse me, 1987. He had been the Chief of Staff in the first term. And the President came into the briefing room. And then I, you know, obviously called my bureau chief and said, let's work this out. So I stopped covering anything economic. And we just, and we, you know, everything that he did was classified. He couldn't, tell a journalist about it anyway. But we just were very careful about keeping to our lanes.
1: Was it difficult to separate church and state?
0: No, because first of all, he wasn't a politician. But second of all, if you know anything about him, I mean, I didn't know that much about economics. I hadn't studied it really hard. I learned a lot just because I was interested in reading about it. But, and what he said was really hard to understand. You know, he said famously, to some of the, I don't know, at some hearing, you know, if you've understood me, then I've made a mistake. That wasn't exactly the paraphrase.
1: Yeah, I'm still trying to figure out irrational exuberance.
0: Well, I mean, basically saying that the market was, you know, that we were approaching bubble territory and they might have to tighten. But,
1: he just passed.
0: He was, it's still pretty new. I'm getting used to this. We had a wonderful marriage. We didn't marry for a long time because there was so much for him to do professionally, and I had my career, and it was easier not to, frankly, be married. But we had just a wonderful partnership, and he was affectionate and sweet and romantic and brilliant and kind, and we shared passions for baseball, different teams, but that was okay, and music, jazz and classical music. He was raised in a very musical family. His mother played the piano and sang and danced and was a terrific presence, and he had an uncle who wrote music for Hollywood movies, and cousins who played music, and I mean, we had very similar backgrounds in a lot of ways.
1: Andrea Mitchell, you talk about in your book talking back to presidents, dictators, and assorted scoundrels, that you were often surprised by an announcement from the Fed because you had no idea it was happening.
0: There was one day in particular where, you know, the Federal Open Market Committee would meet every 6 weeks to decide whether to stand pat, raise rates, lower rates, give some guidance in those days.
1: And those are major decisions.
0: Those are really big market-moving, you know, decisions. And there was one Monday, and I was sitting in the newsroom on Nebraska Avenue in our old wonderful studios, and we had monitors of all the networks up on the wall, as you do. And at around 9:30, we were doing our network call, and one of the producers in front of me said, oh, look, the Fed is just, and I can't remember, frankly, whether it was raising or low, but they just moved rates. And I said, oh, no, there wasn't. We're in between FOMC meetings, you know. And this producer said, well, then what's that? And looked at the bank, and it was just, you know, big graphics, you know, Fed makes a move. And It was a Monday morning. We'd been home together all weekend. He had his office, his home office. I had my home office. There were, you know, closed doors and lots of calls always, but, you know, Bob Rubin would be calling or someone else, you know, from Treasury. But I had no idea, zero idea. And that happened with the Mexican crisis and Malaysian crisis. I mean, there were just a lot of... One day that I really knew about was about, you know, he was sworn in on August 9th after his confirmation in 1987 for his first term. And that October, he was going to Dallas, to the Dallas Fed. He left in the morning. Howard Baker was then the chief of staff. Jim Baker was Treasury Secretary. And so there were no communications on airplanes back then. We didn't have cell phones back in 87, I'm pretty sure. We used, during the Reagan years, we used walkie-talkies when we were traveling with the president. And so the market crashed. That was the big October crash, proportionally. So it was 508 points down by the time he landed. And when he landed, he immediately asked the team that met him, you know, how's the market? And they said down 508. And he thought it was 5.08, that it was flat. And they said, no, Mr. Chairman, it's 508, which was a huge crash at the time. So they handed him a phone, and it was Howard Baker, the chief of staff, whom he knew, and they were very close, the great Tennessee senator and majority leader, who had made a lot of sacrifice to come to the White House and replace John Regan, knowing that that was probably the end of his presidential ambitions. And Alan picked up the phone, and as he recounted it, all he heard was Howard Baker, the chief of staff, saying, help! So they put him on a White House plane, a military plane, to get him right back to D.C. But that was the first of many tough learning experiences.
1: You have covered, if my count is right, 12 presidential elections, again, 9 presidents. Do the campaigns each have their own flavor, or does it get to be a little cookie cutter?
0: No, they do, well, at least they did. Reagan was Reagan. And it was the same speech over and over again very often because they believed in the repetition, but it was so well choreographed, you know. And, I mean, I covered Jimmy Carter's, I first went to the National Conventions as a local reporter in Philadelphia for Group W Westinghouse then. So I was in Miami in 72 for both Richard Nixon and for McGovern's conventions. And then 76, Kansas City, you know, for the Republicans, and all. And 80 was Detroit and New York City. So, I mean, they were all great conventions and fun. 88 was notable for me because I broke the story that Dan Quayle was going to be the running mate.
1: New Orleans.
0: And, you know, I remember we had a war room going in the trailer to who we could break it, and we were all working on it. And I got the word, and I called the control room to talk to Tom Brokaw, who was standing by ready to go live. And he said, who's your source? And I told him, because we had a two-source rule for sure, and this was a single source, but was someone who obviously was in the decision-making. And Tom said, suit up, kid, you're going on the air. And we went on and broke that. I mean, these little things mattered back then. It was very competitive in the network, and externally for sure. But the greatest campaign, for a lot of reasons, for me, was 1992. I had covered the Hill. I had left the White House and gone to the Hill after George Herbert Walker Bush. I'd covered him. I was up in Kennebunkport during the transition and all, and then they made another decision that I should go to Capitol Hill for 4 years, a little more seasoning. And best beat, pre-9/11, no barriers, park on the plateau, you know, the plaza right between the Capitol and the Supreme Court, your own parking spot. You know, it was pre-terrorism, really. I mean, you know, there had been hijackings and things, but nothing. Well, then, of course, after 9/11, everything changed. But 92 was the bus trips.
1: Clinton Gore.
0: And so I'd been in Little Rock for a year covering the Clinton campaign and traveling with Clinton. And the bus trips were all over the country with Clinton and Gore. And the first one was right out of Madison Square Garden, out of the convention, down the New Jersey Turnpike and stopping in, you know, Camden, New Jersey or something, and then Pennsylvania. And it was just so accessible. We were in the bus, and I had a walkie-talkie with an NBC Winnebago that was tricked out with an edit pack. We didn't have satellite feed technology. You had to dial up an AT&T line to feed your piece at the end of the day. So they would be editing in the Winnebago, on the highway, wherever we were, a producer and a tape editor, two journalists, and I would be on the walkie-talkie on the bus with the other journalists saying, you know, we just saw something along the road, he just stopped. We'd jump off the bus, run up to where the rally was, talk to people. You know, it wasn't tarmac to tarmac, which had been the traditional way of going from airport to airport, for obvious reasons, to cover more territory with Nixon and all the others. But this was just being out among the people. And it was different from the Dukakis race that I'd covered. So it was just gloriously hands-on. And at every crossroads, Bill Clinton would give a speech. At one point in Iowa one night, it was like 2 in the morning. We all had to be up for the morning shows. And Al Gore said, you know, if he doesn't stop, you know, he would just stop the bus. He'd see a crowd, or in this case, it was some people coming out of a bar, I think. And Al Gore said, if he doesn't stop doing this and let us get some sleep, I'm going to be a threat to his, you know, to his security. I mean, they were just joking around. It was all very accessible. We could talk to anybody. And so we loved that. And then at some point, I would drop off the bus, get on the Winnebago. We would pull over. I would track my piece. They'd start putting it together. And I'd be giving them time codes, you know, check this video at such and such a time on the walkie-talkie. And then while the campaign was having dinner at a rally, we would catch up and pick up the end of the evening and get ready for the Today Show and do it all over again.
1: Now, you substituted from time to time on the NBC evening news. I don't know if you ever did the Today Show or not, but did you ever...
0: No.
1: Ever want to be the Today Show face or the NBC News face?
0: It wasn't my skill, really. I mean, I liked once we had the cable network in 96, doing a show in 2000. I did Decision 2000, and that was a great kick. It was, you know, up here in this building, upstairs on the 8th floor, and we still had the Nebraska Avenue studio, and I had a terrible habit of hanging up there because I wanted to write to the last minute, getting into traffic and being late, which was always a problem with me, with my executive producers very unhappy with me, but in any case. I liked that and doing interviews, but I was never really in that sort of star quality, I don't think. I filled in a couple of times on holidays and weekends for nightly news, which was great fun, you know, but because that was more my thing than the sort of morning talk show format of morning television.
1: But you did Andrea Mitchell Reports for what, 15, 17 years?
0: 17 years.
1: Yeah.
0: Every day at noon.
1: And here is the last episode.
0: Oh, my gosh.
5: You
0: sorry now you said yes to John McCain on August 29th?
5: Not in the least. Absolutely not.
6: I love you, Andrea. You are indefatigable. You're my kind of a woman.
0: Did anyone in your inner circle say, this isn't such a good idea? Let's not do this.
7: You know, I was not thinking a lot when I got in. At the end of the day, I am sorry that this has been confusing to people and has raised a lot of questions.
0: Do you think Donald Trump could get the nomination?
8: Well, I didn't think so a couple of months ago. I think if he wants to be president or wants to be the nominee, he needs to tone down his rhetoric.
0: Is the situation, do you think, for African Americans as bad as Donald Trump is describing it?
9: I don't know what Mr. Trump is talking about. We've seen changes. If he failed to believe that things have changed, I invite him to come and walk in my shoes.
7: Joining me now is Democratic Senator Claire McCaskill, Senator Roger Wicker, Senate Intelligence Committee Chair Dianne Feinstein joins me now, Democratic Leader Nancy Pelosi, Congressman Chris Van Hollen, Senator Dick Durbin. I'm joined now by Senator John McCain, Chair of the Armed Services Committee.
10: Let me emphasize, Andrea, Putin is not strong.
11: People are still ashamed to say they're HIV positive. The only way we're going to sort this out is by being more loving toward each other.
0: What do you see in Facebook? What is it about Facebook that you think, to those who say, well, what is the business model here?
12: You know, it's a technology that brings people together. It's the village square. But it was the leadership of it that got me excited.
0: I was in the middle of that scrum as it was all happening. And right before Clooney was arrested, I was able to speak with him as he was escorted away by police in this crush of onlookers.
13: I'm standing together here with my father. And so that at one moment in time, when people ask you, where were you? Or where did you stand? I want to say I was standing on the right side of history.
0: That does it for this special edition of Andrea Mitchell Reports. These are the people who help bring you Andrea Mitchell Reports every day. And there they are. And we'll be right back. This is Andrea Mitchell Reports, only on MSNBC.
1: Do you miss it?
0: Oh, my gosh, I do. I miss the people. And you can see the sweep of history and getting some of the fun things. And, you know, Bono was great to do, but I mean, Bono was a force of nature with George W. Bush for PEPFAR, which saved 26 million lives. So Bono and the World Bank, my late friend Jim Wolfenson, did so much for global health. And I think behind John Kerry there at the UN, you saw Samantha Power and the president and John McCain. Now, the Sarah Palin interview, that was a challenge. It was July 4th. I was in Aspen we were just wrapping up doing my show at the Aspen Ideas Festival. And so it was a Saturday, so we were going to fly back that night. And Libby Least, my great producer for my show, who now is in charge of all of morning television, senior vice president of NBC, Libby and I she was hiking, and we got a call that Sarah Palin was going to resign as governor. This was 2009 after she had lost the campaign. So she was in Alaska, and that she was doing interviews. So that we were the closest in Aspen. There was no one on the West Coast. We had to leave right away and get to Vancouver and get to Alaska, Fairbanks, and then get to Wasilla, where she lived, and then get on a little charter plane with the crew and fly out to the coast where she was fishing off the coast with her husband, then husband Todd. And we got out there. Fortunately, someone had bought me waders because I had to wade out into the water and interview her while she was on the boat, while she was fishing. It was quite amazing. And this was a First Peoples village, what we would call Native Americans. And fly it back, and on a Sunday, with the only Wi-Fi in the lobby of the hotel, the Captain Cook Hotel, produce a 7-minute piece for the first half hour of the Today Show. with an edit pack, with an editor, and put this together with different reels. And it was madness, up all night, with people coming around and looking at us. And we got it done, thanks to Libby. She was always a superstar, but that was an experience. And Sarah Palin, I mean, I saw her recently here in Washington at a memorial service. She was a force of nature, there's no question about it.
1: Recently, your colleague, Terry Moran, formerly of ABC News, mm-hmm. had this to say about the media. I want to get your reaction.
14: Is ABC News a liberal institution?
15: Yes, but I think like a lot of mainstream media, it's because of lack of viewpoint diversity. That was one of the problems in covering Trump. Nobody had voted for him. Because I sent out these, hey, we should be fair to Trump internal emails, I heard from people, engineers, maybe the occasional producer, who said, thank you, yeah, attaboy.
1: Do you agree with it?
0: No, I don't, frankly. I think you saw from the clips, I was very close to Bob Dole, Jim Baker, John McCain, traveled with them, covered them. Sarah Palin, you know, I had a good understanding with her. I find something interesting in everyone whom I've covered. So, as a State Department correspondent, I traveled with Colin Powell. I knew him really well because I knew him when he was first in the National Security Council. Under, you know, in the Reagan White House. And Reagan was one of the most interesting people, undervalued, underappreciated, whom I ever covered. After the Reagan years, I was very close to Nancy Reagan, as were many correspondents. Certainly Tom Brokaw was, because he came out of the California political, you know, news, local news, before he came to the network and had covered him as governor. I've covered Democrats and Republicans in equal measure. And I've always found really interesting things, like my husband was a registered Republican, the man, the love of my life. So, and I came out of, you know, Upper West Side in New York, liberal democratic parents, for sure. I think that journalism, and certainly on our programs, on Meet the Press, you know, just most recently, Ted Cruz and other Republicans and Todd Blanche and others have been with Kristen Welker as all, you know, as much as on our panels are diverse. Diverse in all sorts of ways. So, I mean, we go where the news is. And the newsmakers are Republicans and independents and social Democrats. And I covered Bernie Sanders. I mean, it's just, you're a journalist, and so you're at a remove. You're not their best friends, but you're not their critics. You're adversarial in a positive, constructive way. That's our job.
1: Do you think a 50-year career can be attributed to integrity?
0: I think it depends on how you define it. One of the things I'm proudest of at my network, and I can't speak for the others, we have the toughest legal and standards department, I think, of any network. I do videos now for our website. I have to submit my proposal, my draft script, my finished script. So there's three passes by both our lawyers and our fairness, our standards department, for fairness, balance, ethics, accuracy. And if you make a mistake, you know, it has gone through a lot of clearance, and it's usually something that, I mean, I don't know when, you know, when was the last time we made a mistake. It's certainly not something that was legally questionable that I know of. But in any case, I welcome that. That's so healthy. Everyone needs a good editor. Right now I have an editor for my digital pieces who's 24 years old and one of the smartest people I've ever worked with. And she's just great. She's a good writer. She's thinking, you know, I called her the other day because something had broken after we had gone, after we'd finished tracking and she was editing it. And I said, this just happened. Do you think we should add it? I can, you know, get you a voice track from home. It was 8:30, 9 o'clock at night. And she said, let's think about it. Let's talk about this. This is what the piece is about. It's okay to add, you know, the graph that you added before you left the viewer tonight, but if you add another paragraph and we don't have all the backup, is that imbalancing the piece? I mean, it was that kind of conversation.
1: Sounds like a liberal.
0: And she was right.
1: She sounds like a liberal arts graduate.
0: Someone who has, and I don't even know her background, except that she's thinking critically, she's thinking about balance, she's thinking about the integrity of the piece and the way it will be perceived by the viewer and the listener.
1: Your book, Talking Back to Presidents, Dictators, and Assorted Scoundrels, came out in 2005. Do you have another book ready?
0: I do. I'm not ready. It's percolating. There's so many things I want to write about. If I had a long time, I would love to write about the Middle East. I've seen the transformations. I've seen the wars. I first started covering, you know, the Camp David signing, standing on a rooftop, looking at the North Lawn where it was signed, standing next to John Chancellor, my anchor man. And I've been, you know, to all the conflict zones and the West Bank and everything that's happened there, terror plots and the aftermath, and to see the possibility of change, but then the tragedy of the hostage taking on October 7th and everything that followed, and Ukraine. I mean, there's so much that I want to dig into, but that requires years of research, and I probably don't have those years to be an active journalist, so I don't know what it is.
1: Andrea Mitchell, currently the Chief Washington Correspondent, Chief Foreign Affairs Correspondent for NBC News. Thank you for a quick hour. We appreciate it.
0: It's such a pleasure. Thank you. And thanks to C-SPAN for all you do.

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1: Next on C-SPAN Radio, Luke Burgess. He's a professor at Catholic University of America. He studies the invisible forces that help shape human behavior. He's author of the book, The One and the 99, Forging Identity in the Age of Social Contagion. He discussed his book last June, joined in conversation by Ann Snyder, who is editor-in-chief of Comment Magazine.
2: Had a little parking issues in this neighborhood. I actually got married like 9 years ago here, and I just didn't remember that it was like this. So this neighborhood is like completely exploded in great ways, but it's hard to park a four-wheel vehicle. So I'm Anne, and very honored to be here with Luke. I was so delighted when he asked me to do this. Luke and I actually haven't known each other very long. I think and I don't even feel like I could say I know you particularly well, except through your writing and your leadership of Clooney. But I do feel like a vocational kin, or like cousin to you, if I'm allowed to say that. A lot of my own work as writer, editor of this magazine called Comment, and there are copies somewhere that you're free, feel free to just pick one up and take one home, of our current issue, and then actually an issue we put out a year ago on discernment and how to become a discerning person, which is very overlapping with the themes of The One and the 99. But a lot of my own work has, like, if I could draw a thread through it over the years, and just fascination, has been this just curiosity around the relationship between individual agency and communal conditions, and that dance that I think is this very murky terrain that's really hard to measure in sort of a modern obsession with measurement and quantification. And I find it's just like rare for people to go into that space outside of the realm of narrative. But Luke does, and you do it with narrative, but you also do it, I think, bringing kind of a polyglot cross-disciplinary prismatic, you bring sociology in and psychology and like a light touch philosophical fluency. And this book in particular, just, I really loved it. I happened to read it. He sent me an early manuscript, and I happened to read it in New Year's, which is often when I feel like I do my best reading. And there was something about a work around what it means to hold yourself discerningly apart from the crowd or the machine or the algorithms, and the way in which you have thought carefully around the disciplines and the habits we need to take up in our own lives. That was like the perfect New Year's read for me. So thank you for your work on this, and I just commend it to all of you if you haven't read it yet, and hopefully if you haven't, this conversation will like whet your appetite. So I thought we'd just get out of the gate. I'm going to ask you a bunch of questions, if that's okay, with like a little self-narration. Like I've tried to say, the book kind of lives in a space that is ubiquitous. It's like part of what it is to be a human being is to interact with groups and collectives and communities and institutions. And you call it a charged space, the space between the one and the many. And I got a strong sense reading the book, though you're analytical, and like I said, you bring in all these disciplines to like observe the culture and observe this cultural moment and human psychology. I also got the sense that like a lot of this comes out of lessons in your own life, and kind of a bit of a, you could argue, like an Ignatian observation of self here and there. Like you've lived these tensions and these dynamics. So I just would love for you to take us back a little bit to sort of what first awakened your fascination with these questions around like the one and the many, and like over time, what has sustained, if not further layered upon them, as you seem very gripped in this book, personally gripped. And I'm just wondering what that's about.
3: Yeah. Thanks, Anne. And thanks for taking the time on a beautiful summer night to be with me and to do this. And I want to apologize. 90 minutes ago, I was stuck on an Amtrak outside of Baltimore with a stalled engine. They were giving me no time updates, and I emailed the team here, and I said, I don't think there's any way that I can make it. I was in my jeans and flip-flops and T-shirt because I thought I was going to have 3 hours at my hotel, and it was like a 4-hour delay all said and done. So It miraculously started moving. I made it. I found the least wrinkly clothes that I had in my backpack. So forgive me. I'm a little discombobulated here. But it's sometimes spontaneous is the best. So thank you for being here. I've just been a part of a lot of very incredibly different communities throughout my life, and I'm an only child. And I think that latter fact probably contributes to why this is an interesting issue for me. I wrote my first book on mimetic desire. It's called Wanting, the Power of Mimetic Desire in Everyday Life, which is essentially about how, you know, we catch our desires through contagion from other people who model for us what to want. And it wasn't until I was in my late 20s that I started to even be able to name or realize who some of my models were. You know, I went to college initially as a pre-med student, and then I met some really ambitious business students, and all of a sudden I was a finance major and went to work on Wall Street. And, you know, there were incredibly powerful social influences on me throughout my life. And I always wanted to do the hardest thing possible without much attention to whether it was the good thing for me. I was attracted to the difficult, kind of, I had like a Kantian ethic, not to get too philosophical, but, and then I worked on Wall Street and hated it, because just because I was good at math didn't mean that I would like a job that involved a lot of math. And I had a friend of mine leave his investment banking job and start a company in California. And not too long later, that gave me the courage to do the same thing. And I started to notice a pattern that I would be in various groups and communities, but always feeling a tension where I wanted to be in it, but not completely of it, right? So when I was in Silicon Valley, there were a lot of really attractive parts of the Silicon Valley culture that I probably wanted to be more in me, like incredible ambition and work effort, but I didn't want to become like the instantiation of a Silicon Valley entrepreneur and start, you know, wearing Adidas slides and talking like them and dressing like them and starting the

0: same kinds of companies. So I always wrestled with, you know, how can I be in a place and be true to my values, be true to who I am, while not isolating myself, while also being a part of it and contributing something to it. So very early in my life, I started to wrestle with those questions, and we moved around a little bit. I went to different schools. I got kicked out of one school in the middle of high school and went to another one. So I even dealt with the question in high school a little bit, you know, feeling a little bit like I had one foot in and one foot out. And I really just wanted to understand what was at stake and what I was wrestling with. And then later in my life, in my late 20s, I sort of dove even deeper into this same idea when I walked away from my companies and entered seminary, where I lived with 250 other men, all on the pathway to become priests. And, you know, that was again a situation where I was thrust into a community, and I had to kind of discern my unique individual calling there and understand who I was in an environment of expectations and community, without being dissolved completely into it and sort of losing a sense of personal vocation. So the one and the 99 represents the self and the relationship between the self and different groups that we're part of, starting with our family, because I think a lot of this formation happens in the family, all the way to workplaces and even to the nation or political parties. I think there's a single issue that runs through all of these things, and it's the way that we understand the relationship between the self, or an individual human person, and how we relate to community.
1: 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Speaking with Ann Snyder of Comment Magazine.
2: Thank you. Zooming out a little, like I said, reading this, something about the prose style, the heart of it, this has been in you a long time. And then it sort of felt like you took a lens upon it. Maybe, I think you said you started working on it about 3 years ago. But it is also very timely. Like, you're tapping into, I think, a zeitgeist at the center of both our anxieties and yearnings as a, at least in our part of the world, our society. So if you agree with me, you probably wouldn't brag about that it is timely, but as the reader, I would say it's like bullseye. How would you elucidate, like, the dynamics between the individual and the group and the tensions therein? Why is it so necessary and important? Like, why does that strike a nerve today? Sort of the why now question.
0: Yeah, you know, Alexis de Tocqueville wrote that the science of association is the mother science on which all progress depends. He wrote that in Democracy in America. So he came to the United States within our first century of existing as a nation. And he saw that Americans they got the science of association right. They had small civic associations that were able to mediate between the individual person and the state. And that was the secret to our health, to our success. And he said, in any democratic country, the science of association is the mother science, and Americans tend to do that really well. And all progress depends on the progress of our ability to associate well. Now, when I look at 2026, the last 5 to 10 years, I'm not sure if we've actually progressed. My wife and I were in Michigan just a few weeks ago, and we saw two high school couples sitting on a bench, I think on dates, and all four of them, we were sitting there waiting to go into a restaurant. For about 20 minutes, none of them looked up from their phones. All four of them were just gazing at their phones the entire time. So I think technology has completely changed the way that humans associate, especially the younger generations. And there's a whole chapter in the book about identity and digital association. And when it comes to technology, I understand that Jonathan Haidt's argument and the sort of what it does to the brain and the neurological aspects of the dopamine hits. But I think it's there's something fundamentally, there's a social problem with technology that is what I really examine in the book. You know, slot machine is addictive even when you're alone. But I don't think that most technology that we have today is addictive on its own. I think it's addictive because of the people that are inside of the phone, you know, like social media, where, you know, we're addicted to models of desire and what we see other people saying. And we forge our identity in this kind of reflexive relationship with other people.

0: relationship with other people that I think is incredibly dangerous to do, especially for young children. So I worry that we're not progressing in the science of association. We're actually regressing. And I would say that it's also not just a science. One doesn't ever like to disagree with Alexis de Tocqueville, but I just think it's also an art. So I would describe this book as a book about the art of association and how to form the kinds of thick communities where you truly know other people and people have the freedom to be who they are while also being a part of something bigger than themselves. I've also noticed, for me, pretty clearly a kind of homogenization of groups, you know, across the culture. In the Pope's latest encyclical, he's critiquing technology and AI. And one of the most striking lines in that document for me was he sort of uses the Tower of Babel to represent kind of a dangerous way of building things. And he said they had one language, one goal, uniform task. They all had the same thing to do. And he said they chose homogenization over communion. They chose homogenization over communion. And my book is about choosing communion over homogenization, essentially. So, to give you an example, I'll have friends or professors complain about the political environment in their university or something like that, and how it stifles academic and freedom and intellectual inquiry. And then they'll say, you know what the solution is to that problem? It's to go find a bunch of other people that share our politics and set up an alternate university. And I'm like, how in the world do you think that solves the very problem that you were just complaining about, right? So there's this idea that we have to just go, like even the way that we think about politics, everything seems to be avoiding the work of forming real community with human persons, to like flee or escape that really hard work. And the last thing I'll say is, you know, we live in a highly mediated world right now where it's actually rare to meet another human person who's active online without immediately knowing a bunch of things about them that probably prevent you from actually getting to know the person. Like, you know, when's the last time you just like talked with somebody for 2 hours without like already having them labeled, situated in some way, right? There's some of you here just know me probably from my super active Twitter account. I use way too much. So you already know a bunch of things about me. It might prevent you from getting to know me a little bit, right? And I don't know if that's a great thing. I mean, thank God I didn't know anything about my wife when I met her. You know, we were able to talk for 2 hours, and just get to know each other. And that was a beautiful thing. So the book is like, it's searching for how we can break through what I think is an unwillingness to sit in the tension between the one and the many, where the person needs to sit in order to grow and evolve.
1: So in the book, you make a pretty central distinction between what you call the solid self and the pseudo self. Can you just unwrap the layers of what you mean by those two terms, and then we'll get into a bit more?
0: Sure. Just to work. So the terms that kind of play throughout the book, you'll see them used in every chapter of the book, so it's pretty central, are the words pseudo-self and solid self. And this comes from a family psychologist named Murray Bowen, who was active at Georgetown from the 50s through the 70s. And he applied systems thinking to the family unit. In other words, if somebody came to him from a family that was seeking therapy or help, he said, I can't really understand what you're struggling with unless I understand the whole system that you're part of, right? How many siblings do you have? Where are you in the birth order? Let's talk about your extended family. Now let's take me through the relationship that this person has with this person and this person has with that person. And, you know, he famously said that the smallest stable unit in society was three persons. And he said it was three persons because in a one-to-one relationship, it can be very volatile because there's like no shock absorber, you know? And like, what do we do if we're with another person just one-on-one and maybe we don't know them very well and we're a little uncomfortable and we don't know what to talk about? We have to find like a third person to talk about, or a sports team or something like that. So, you know, he's like, there's always a third. This is very Girardian, by the way, right?

0: Like it's kind of, he thinks in triangles. And I thought that was fascinating. And he says, you know, the family is the first triangle. When there's one child, it's the child and the two parents. And the kind of anxiety can sort of move around that triangle, in ways that nobody really understands, right? He called the family, what did he call the family? Sort of in an undifferentiated ego mass when children are young. And he said, if you don't really know the way that the emotions are contagious and the desires are contagious, there is no differentiated self. And, you know, as we grow up, we need to be able to differentiate my feelings from my parents' feelings, my siblings' feelings. And that is part of the process of growing up and becoming a mature, healthy adult. And the first place that we learn that is in the family. And he said, if that lesson is not learned, we can go out into the world as what he calls a pseudo-self. And the pseudo-self is kind of constantly adapting and negotiating itself based on the room that it's in or the environment in order to keep anxiety as low as possible. So just constantly, it's the malleable self. There's no enduring sort of self that moves through the world. And the solid self is the kind of self that is differentiated, right? Can walk into a tense room, I don't know, at family Thanksgiving, I don't know how yours are, but you know, when Uncle John, you know, starts going off on a rant or something like that, like you can just sit there. Maybe you don't have to challenge or something, but like sit there because you have a solid enough sense of self where, you know, you don't have to react to everything that happens, everything that's said, every perceived slight. You said that the development of the solid self is really, really important. And you can have companies that are, we all exist in a spectrum, right? There's not like this person is a solid self and this person is a pseudo self. And by the way, I can be more of a solid self in some environments than in others. I can be I can have like a strong sense of self and not be afraid to state my convictions at work and then, you know, go home for a family holiday and slide right back into a 14-year-old Luke or something like that. So this is a thread that runs throughout the book, and you know, Bowen got me wondering, like, is our society, our companies, our politics, is its education system, is it set up to develop solid selves or to keep us as pseudo-selves? Because pseudo-selves are, frankly, easier to control. They're easier to manage. Solid selves are not. So, in fact, could there even be some incentives, right, to the pseudification of the human person? So the book explores that in detail across all different domains of human life.
1: Luke Burgess is a professor at Catholic University here in D.C. He's author of the book, The One and the 99. Speaking with Ann Snyder, Editor-in-Chief, Comet Magazine.
2: I'm just going to ask a couple more and then I'll open it up to you guys. On the subtitle, you say it's forging identity in the age of social contagion. And so in that context, contagion sounds like a bad word. Some of the most like joyful, life-giving communities I've had the privilege of studying, being a part of, writing about, I've actually used the word contagions of care. So maybe that's an oxymoron, but I'm curious if you would say there's such a thing as a healthy contagion, and we don't need to get into the semantics of it, but more to the point, you have this line in the book, we want to inhabit communities that can stretch to include difference without collapsing, and to form selves that can stand apart without severing connection. That tension, rightly held, is the foundation of real freedom. And I just thought it was like beautifully put, and I was wondering if you've ever been a part of a community like that. Does one come to mind that you could illustrate for us? And if not, is there one you've envied or admired from afar that you wish you could be part of?
0: Yeah, I've been a part of, I mean, there's certainly such a thing as healthy contagion, right? Good contagion, even though we, especially after the pandemic, the word contagion really affects us in certain ways, viscerally. But certainly, at the intellectual level, at the affective level, and at the spiritual level, you know, when I was in seminary, I mean, it was an incredibly positive contagion in many ways. And I lived in Rome for several years, and I was given the house job, the the mission. We're all assigned different ones to go visit a home of men living with HIV and AIDS on the outskirts of Rome. And the first time that I ever went there, I went there alone, and it was incredibly tough. I mean, some of the guys who lived there, like, didn't want me showing up, for all kinds of reasons. They just wanted to be left alone. I was like, why are you sending me to this house with people that don't even want me there? You know, and there was like a, I think sometimes when we're doing things of service, I also in caregiving for my dad who has Alzheimer's, there's sometimes the expectation, or we get the feeling that we have to speak about it, about how nice it is to do it, you know? And, you know, I was just honest with myself that it was really, really hard to do, especially when you're in an environment like seminary, right? It's like, we're doing this good thing. We're meeting people. And I was like, this really sucks. Like, this is really, really hard and difficult. And like every bone in my body sort of pushes against walking into this house. But the positive contagion came in when I found other men to go with me who had been doing it a bit longer than I had, and their joy, their affection for these men who lived in this house were very positively contagious for me, right? I saw that they had done it a bit longer than I had, and they had somehow come through on the other side, which gave me hope, it gave me courage. And I realized, like, being with them, they basically, this goes back to the pseudo solid self, they probably, to see them calm and to see them confident, in some ways allowed me to, like, regulate my own nervous system when I walked in that house from being, like, really anxious, which, you know, you can't do very well when you're that anxious. It's like a basketball player who's really nervous at the free throw line. Just to see them calm and confident and was positively contagious for me. So I think that there's many forms of positive contagion that I've experienced throughout my life. But at the same time, though, and this is the point of the book, I needed to be able to make that choice my own and do it in such a way where I wasn't just doing it so that the other guys wouldn't think that, you know, I didn't have what it takes or something like that. That would be maybe not the purest motivation. I needed to sort of get to a place where I could choose, where Luke could choose to get up and go to that house even when nobody could go with me, when it was just me. And I finally got there. But I would say that I wouldn't have been able to do it unless I had learned to be part of the broader group and identify myself within it and how I fit within it.
2: There are so many like rich layers in this book. There's so many things I want to ask you around how you talk about perception being a needed thing we need to recover, and how we understand education is not just distributing information. And I mean, you just hinted at a little just now, just apprenticing yourself almost to a flavor of being rather than a set of dictums. But I guess I'll end on a maybe left field question, and then we'll open it up to you all, which is it possible for a democracy like ours, as huge as ours, like, if it was all filled with mature solid selves, does solid selves need enough either pseudo selves around or crowd like dynamics to push against, to actually, like, do you need forces of resistance to that aren't actually always there in a healthy institution? Or do you think actually healthy communities, healthy institutions have within themselves forces of resistance that, like, allow you to kind of shape and differentiate your own kind of character and agency? Does that make sense?
0: So, to make sure I understand your question, like, could it actually be bad if
2: could
0: we lived
2: it actually
0: in a society
2: be bad? Yeah,
0: of,
2: I was just trying to play a little devil's advocate.
0: Yeah. Well, the way that Bowen uses the idea of the solid self and the way that I use it in the book, you know, it initially sounds like a positive thing. Like, we should all want to be a positive solid self. But you know, that needs to be married to, like, virtue and, you know, the objective, the true, the good, and the beautiful. I think it's very possible to be a solid self and, be evil. You know, I think there are
2: immovable and kind of like hermetically sealed off from communion. Right?
0: Exactly. So the solid self in is not enough, right? But the solid self is, it's better to be a solid self doing good, I think, you know? So, you know, that's a very interesting question.
2: And partly I'm asking because the heroes that you so inspiringly invoke and illustrate, often historic figures who discerned apart from the crowd, the, forgetting the name of the man in the photo with the Nazis early, I don't know, mid-30s, 1936 or so, who had his arms crossed, and multiple examples like that were pushing against something, you know, quite dramatically around them.
0: I mean, I'm as one who's, you know, building, I'm building an institution. I'm forming a team. I don't know if I can personally think of it ever being positive to have somebody, like, to not want to encourage somebody to act as more of a solid self in our team. I don't know if that scales up to the nation, but I think that it does. You know, like we have kind of a rule on day one, of our kind of orientation. Like, if you ever, it's basically an anti-passive aggressive, rule that we will always say if you ever feel like I'm being, cause that's like one of the ways that the pseudo self, like the pseudo self won't actually say anything, and we'll just let things fester. And I say, we will not do that here. And I view it as my job as a leader to actually, you know, help people to be able to exercise agency, to be able to speak freely without existential fear of losing their job if they're just honest with me. Does that scale up to a country? I think we better hope so, frankly. And it's my hope that it does. I know we have some political scientists in the audience. I see at least one. So I don't know if he would agree with me or not, but, I think so.
2: All right, I'll open up to you on. Well, oh, you have a mic, Richard? Awesome.
3: Hey, Luke. What's the one overall message or goal that you want the reader to get when they finish the book? What are you hoping that they take away?
0: Sort of a return to focusing on the human person in all of the person's kind of splendor. And that, you know, the difference between an individual and a person is very important. And I would say this is a personalist book, right? Because a person is more than an individual. A person is constituted by a network of relationships. And one of the key ideas in this book is that, A single person is not meant to relate only to groups or to crowds. We relate most deeply to other persons. And our society is being structured in such a way where, you know, we need to situate people in groups and communities, like what are they part of, and then that ends up taking on more of our perception of them than the person themselves. Like, we don't really treat people as unique, unrepeatable persons. And that is kind of there's a lot of numbers between 1 and 99, and there's a lot of persons between 1 and 99. And I think establishing communities with deep relationships, 5, 6, 7 people, is the way that we prevent this kind of like real antagonism between like the self and the crowd. It's like, you know, going to a large, crazy rock concert in a soccer stadium by yourself is a very different experience than going to that same concert with 5 or 6 good friends. And, you know, the friends are what keep you, they give you perspective and they help orient you. And I don't know, if things started to get, you know, really crazy, probably have a far less chance of getting swept up in the craziness if you are with your friends. And we live in a world where I feel like it's kind of like being at a huge rally, like at a stadium, all by ourselves, without anybody else to kind of give us perspective, and without, you know, who would notice if we're gone? Who would notice if we fell down? Like, how many groups are we part of where somebody would notice if we stopped showing up? That's the kind of community that I want to live in. And the book is sort of urging us to get away from the kind of the one and the many, and to find kind of a middle way forward.
1: Professor Luke Burgess studies invisible forces that help shape human behavior. He's author of the book, The One and the 99. He's speaking with the editor-in-chief of Comment magazine, Ann Snyder.
4: Hi, Luke. I have more like a practical question, I would say. In terms of building solid self, what do you think is more workable approach? Because, you know, like, the easiest way is always try to meditate, journal, pray more, instead of facing obstacles heads on. And I think the metaphor for that would be your story about this HIV house in the outskirts of Rome, right? Would it be like the best way to build really solid self is to go to these houses in your life, right?
0: Yeah, and what was that house for me? I think that was a rite of passage, you know. And rites of passage are very, very important in life. And by definition, a rite of passage involves a kind of separation is the first stage of a rite of passage. The second stage is the liminal phase where you're alone. I mean, a lot of great stories, right? Lord of the Rings, it has this structure, right? There's a separation, there's a liminal phase, and then there's a reintegration at the end, right? Where you've matured along the way, and then you can be in relationship in a different kind of way. And that house was a rite of passage for me. First time I went, I was alone. I was separated. I had to sit in the liminal space. And I wanted to quit. And eventually I was able to reintegrate with my classmates and go there and be in relationship with them in a different way. Our society doesn't have that many good rites of passage anymore. I don't know if a gap year is quite, you know, going to do the job. But we do need to think very seriously about what rites of passage, young people are going to take as they grow up, because it's how we differentiate ourselves. It's how we learn about ourselves. We develop humility because by definition we're scared and we fail. And we've lost so many of them. You know, I mean, I hiked the Community Santiago. It was a very formative experience in my life. And I don't know if you've read the news, but like interest in that particular pilgrimage, it takes about 35, 40 days to hike on foot across northern Spain. It was a lot harder than I thought it was going to be. I met a lot of great people. But interest in that has been surging. I don't think it's just because there was a decent movie that came out about it 15 years ago. I don't even think it was that good. I think it's because people really, really know, even if they can't articulate it, that is a form of rite of passage, and they're very, very important and they're willing to make the sacrifice to go through it.
4: So I'm going to do something anti-mimetic for Luke.
0: I'm all for it.
5: Can you guys hear me?
6: Yeah.
7: No, put it to you.
3: Oh, do I? Oh, how's that sound, guys? All right. echo. All right. So where do I even start? I have a lot of questions, right? But I have to pick one to start. So I'll just preface it with this. Last time I was at like a type of fireside like this, where I actually had a desire to ask a very specific question in a certain way, was when I was at the MIT conference. And Daniel Kahneman was there speaking with Eric, I might butcher his last name, Bjørnjolfsson up at MIT. And, you know, Daniel Kahneman wrote Thinking Fast and Slow. And it was kind of meta in that moment because I was both thinking fast and simultaneously thinking slow. So I'm kind of trying to bring that moment back as I ask you this question. And again, I'm sorry for press for time because parking. But Luke, you see, that's why I didn't want to use the mic, because it sounded like Darth Vader. Anyway, so like, you know, we've known each other on the internet for a few, you know, 3 or 4 years. You know, we have these little like interactions or sporadic. We get other thinkers and people who, you know, apply this knowledge involved in various contexts. So I guess my question to you is like, you know, given that the book is now out, which I've been waiting a long time for this book to be out, do you have kind of like, what's your vision for not just allowing the book to be read and then put back in the bookshelf, but let it take on a life and a community and a network and different applications of it with all the people who resonate and gravitate towards it?
0: Yeah, well, we should talk about that because I need help with that part of it. So, well, it's a good question because if you read the book, one of the first things you notice about it, how are we doing on time? We're okay? Okay. You'll notice that it's a very different kind of book for a nonfiction book. It contains things called probes before every chapter and very personal sections. And I don't know if, you know, my editor would think that this is a good thing for an author to try to do, but I'm literally trying to make you put down the book for a little while and stop to not just be passively processing information, right? The first time I read a book called Prayer for Beginners by Peter Kraft about 18 years ago, it was a great book. And when I finished it, I thought I knew how to pray. And then I spent the next 18 years actually trying to figure it out, you know. So a book should not be like that, you know. A book should touch you existentially. I want my books to speak to the heart as much as the head. And I don't want it to just be a book. I want the book to be a portal, a passageway into, you know, perhaps taking your own rite of passage, being a part of a what I would call like a thick community of solid selves, where you're actively helping each other on the journey. I am, and as you know, I mean, I'm building something here, and this with Clooney, the Clooney Institute, and like my writing, I'm trying to show based on the things that I'm doing, which I think says more than the words can in the book, right? And I'm always trying to make sure there's a congruence between those things. And I don't know, we're entering a very different world right now for books with AI. So a book can no longer just be prescriptive, right? How to. You can have AI give you highly personalized advice, far more personalized than what you could get in my book. So the book has to have a different kind of effect. It needs to dislocate a person, get them to perceive the world differently, and hopefully lead to some embodied things in the real world. So I'm all for it, and if you ever have any ideas, you know how to find me.
1: Luke Burgess, his book, The One and the 99, Forging Identity in the Age of Social Contagion.
5: Really quick, just a quick follow-up. Does she want to go? Well, it's in the
2: I'm
5: excited.
2: Yeah.
5: At the end.
2: All right. Hi. Okay, can we go back to the four teenagers? And how would you respond to someone, because I've heard this before, how would you respond to someone who says, well, but actually, each of them is interacting with like 100 people right now, so actually it's even better than if they were talking to each other, because they are actually interacting with a lot of the other people. So how would you respond to that?
0: Well, first of all, I have no idea what they were looking at on those phones. So I guess you're giving it the most charitable possible interpretation, that they are actively getting to know other souls as they're staring at their phones. I would say that it's still really, really sort of deformative, and because they are sitting next to an embodied person and a living mind, and they are training themselves not to be able to, they're dulling their senses to the real, even while they're sitting next to somebody else. I mean, I use social media. I'm on my phone. My wife says too much, but I mean, at least I realize that it's not a substitute. It is not a substitute. And I actively seek out in-person, embodied encounters as much as I possibly can. And, you know, we just have to, I don't know, I mean, I think the real thing is so much better. And the more that we're exposed to the real, the less the mediated version of it has power over us. And I think that's got to start early, like really early in education and in families. I have a 2.5-year-old, so I'm thinking about that every day, because my sense is that persons are embodied human persons that we encounter are way more interesting than a person that we encounter on a screen, right? It's high context, right? So why is it that it doesn't seem to have the attraction for so many people? I just think it's because they've been habituated for for so long that to the screen that we sort of like lose our ability to like receive the energy, the goodness of the interaction. But I think there's ways to get it back. Like, I'm very hopeful that we can recover it. Because you can't just say smartphones are bad. You have to replace them with something good, and you have to show the beauty of the in-person embodied relationship.
6: You said AI, and the second you said AI, because I'm deep in the tech with the cloud and the, you know, like, how am I going to do this? Do I have to use this?
7: You do.
0: It's right, being recorded.
6: I'll hold it as far away from my. Okay. So when you juxtapose the Pope's magnum opus regarding AI, okay, and with, like, we're trying to juxtapose these things, right? So could you just let everyone know, in case they're not familiar, what the Pope, could you, that's the first part of, like, this mm-hmm. juxtaposition. Also with the latest Claude Mythos update that was actually, you know, it had a national security issue, to the extent to where they had to shut it down after they released it. We're living in this moment. Mm-hmm. This is happening right now. AI, I know maybe there's other AI people in this, mm-hmm. you know, in this space that are aware of just how, you know, profoundly, exponentially fast we're mm-hmm. heading. And the third thing that I'll do, because I know we like triangles, I'll parlay it with, flaunting. And the one that I made a couple of years ago for you, if you remember, mm-hmm. needing, you know, those are like two derivatives of wanting. Mm-hmm. So I think that's kind of like where I'm, I guess, again, the last thing I'll say with this is, you know, I know you know, with the 2.5-year-old and your wife and everything, travels and stuff, it's like, I'm just genuinely grateful to be here to mm-hmm. meet you, you know, after your Amtrak disaster, which wasn't really a disaster at all because you made it right on time. Mm-hmm. But, if you could just kind of elaborate, open-ended on any of that, I'd be, appreciative for that.
0: Thank you for that. I mean, I'm a heavy AI user myself. I mean, I have a Mac Mini with an OpenClaw running right now, right, in my office. But it's doing operational things only. And, you know, I really worry about, the simulation of humans, and especially therapeutic speech. I had my AI check in on me to make sure that things were okay with me and my dad. My dad has Alzheimer's and I'm his caregiver. So I've asked questions around the disease and caregiving. But I do not want the AI checking in with me to see how I'm doing. So I have a very sharp distinction between operational administrative things that I have my AI doing for me and asking personal questions involving discernment of any kind whatsoever, right? I think that is a red line that I do not think that we should cross. And you mentioned the encyclical. I think, you know, it's been a while, but I mean, I think he sort of implies the same thing, right? Maybe without being quite as explicit as I'm being right now. But we cannot, I said my book is kind of about personalism, and that kind of simulated personal interaction is one of the greatest threats to recovering a healthy personalism, Christian personalism in particular, in the world today. And I think we've got to be really, really vigilant about that. And I think that AI is probably contributing to social contagion in a real way, in the sense that it seems like it's giving you highly, highly personalized advice, but it's really not, right? It's really not, but it has the appearance of being for the one. But it only has the context that you give it, and you can't give it all of the context of your embeddedness in communities. It doesn't know 1/1,000,000th of a percent of everything about your life, right? So it's not that personalized, and it's some weird amalgamation between its training and what other people ask and what it finally spits back to you, but it can have the illusion of you know, highly personalized, special advice, like in a way nobody's ever spoken, taken this much time to pay attention to me before. So I would just say it is a huge threat. I talk about it in the book, but I don't talk about AI specifically in the book because I think that's an incredibly dangerous thing to do when we don't know what it's going to be like a week from now. So I'd rather talk about technological progress in general than about AI.
1: Luke Burgess, his book, The One and the 99.
7: Thank you very much. Hi, my name is David Payton, and I'm going to preface my question by stating that I showed up late and I haven't read the book. So if this totally misses the mark, apologies in advance. Just as I was listening to you talk, you mentioned political scientists. I'm a political scientist myself. We think a lot about structure and agency. And structures are really powerful forces. If you are in a particular kind of structure, as an individual, it can be very difficult to change it. If you're a liberal Democrat and you find yourself in an authoritarian system, no matter how much you like democracy, you're kind of stuck in authoritarianism. In terms of the kinds of structures that you're thinking about, that you're addressing here, in terms of the goals of your book, is it to effectively allow individuals to sort of survive in the structure of a system that's kind of oppressing them? Is this effectively a kind of like survival guide for social media, for our addiction to mass media culture, for AI? Or is this you trying to scale this up and sort of change the structure of a particular system? That's my first question. Second question is, as you were talking, I was thinking about a sociology article written in the 1970s by Mark Granovetter called The Strength of Weak Ties. And he basically argues that it's actually sort of the weak ties around us, the people we don't know that well, that can actually be very useful for us and very helpful in terms of getting our next job, in terms of getting help in a particular situation, in terms of surviving our social milieu. So it's just curious, in terms of your thinking about social media, the current social landscape, all these people that we don't know that well via social media, via our screens, et cetera, is there a kind of strength in that that we can harness in the midst of trying to forge these deeper ties?
0: Yeah, thank you. Good question, and no worries about the book's been out 48 hours. So if anybody in the room has read the whole thing, that would be very flattering. But I won't hold it against you if you haven't. First of all, it is both a survival guide, but I certainly hope it's more than a survival guide. So it can. I think it will act as a survival guide if that's what you need. But I am interested in building things and in changing structures and systems. I do think that, you know, the situations and systems matter, and it can be incredibly difficult to be trapped inside of an unjust system. And I'm interested in agency. Like, what is, rather than just complaining about it, what can we build? I'm a big fan of the political sociologist Robert Nisbet, who wrote a great book called The Quest for Community in 1953. And part of the inspiration for this book was asking myself, like, well, Nisbet was alive before social media, before technology. Like, what does the quest for community look like today? I founded and directed something at Catholic University called the Cluny Institute, which, you know, I was inspired by this famous Abbey monastery in France in the 10th century, which became one of the more important institutions in Europe for 400 years. That sort of sat in a interesting kind of intersection in that particular society and led to 1,200 sort of networked monasteries. And it was kind of the first network monastery in the world. And I was incredibly inspired by that. So I am an entrepreneur at heart way before I was ever a writer. My wife met me and she's like, whoa, she goes, I didn't know that like writing is like a thing that you do. It wasn't until after she was like, sorry, I also like to write. But I am at heart a builder, and I want to be able to build, but it's more of like a cultural entrepreneur, right? I want to be able to build things that help other people, to see differently and to exist in community differently. Now, as to your question on the strength of weak ties, I've never heard that, but, it makes perfect sense to me. And there are people that I see just in this room that I have weak ties with, that I've done cool things with. And, you know, we are finite creatures, and we can't develop strong ties with everybody, right? I mean, Dunbar said like 150 was kind of the max number of relationships, but he also said like 6, 7, or 8 really is kind of like where you find most of your meaning and purpose and belonging. Yeah, especially when you have children like mine's age. So yeah, I mean, it sounds like that's incredibly important, and I'm sort of, you know, maybe the Ignatian in me wants to just say that my answer is both and hopefully that doesn't seem like too much of a cop out.
2: Thank you all very much. Please join me in thanking Luke, and please enjoy this book. It's very unique.
1: 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Luke Burgess, who is a professor at Catholic University, is author of the book The One and the 99, Forging Identity in the Age of Social Contagion. He was joined in conversation by Ann Snyder, editor-in-chief of Comment Magazine.
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1: 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He discussed his book mid-September at American Enterprise Institute.
0: Hello, everybody. Welcome to the American Enterprise Institute. I'm Yuval Levin. I'm a fellow here at AEI, and it's my very great pleasure to welcome you to a conversation with Utah Governor Spencer Cox, author of the important new book, Off-Ramp, How to Be a Peacemaker in an Age of Contempt. We'll talk about that book. We'll talk about the challenges to peacemaking. We'll talk about the challenges of governing. It's always especially enjoyable to talk to governors about these kinds of questions now, because governors really are an exception in this moment. Not all governors, and maybe you're beginning to think of exceptions in your mind as I say this, but generally, governors in America in this peculiar political time are practical people, level-headed, sane, exercising real power in serious ways. And even among them, I would say that Spencer Cox really stands out as a person who not only does that, but also thinks about how to do that, how to be an executive now, how to be a leader, how to be a public official, even how to be a politician, in a way that reflects well on his responsible approach to the job he's taken. He's a politician. He has strong views. He has a party. He doesn't pretend to be above the fray, but I think he tries to be in the fray as an adult. And this book is, in some respects, really a roadmap for how that could be done. A few words about him. Spencer Cox is the 18th governor of Utah. He's had that job since 2021. He was lieutenant governor before that for 8 years. Prior to that was a state legislator in Utah, a county commissioner, a mayor, a city councilman. You might say he's a politician in a good way. He's been in elective office since 2004, which is not only a long time, but it's been a peculiar time to be a politician in America, and not always in a good way. It's been a time in which we've seen our political culture, at least on the national level, gradually transformed in the direction of a kind of performative partisan circus. But Governor Cox, in general and in this book, suggests that it doesn't actually have to be that way. We'll hear a little bit about how that might work. Governor Cox, welcome. Thank you for being here.
3: Thanks for having me, and thanks for the kind words, Yuval. It's great to be with you.
0: A politician writing a book naturally raises suspicions.
3: It does, yes.
0: And suspicions from all directions, but help us to assuage those by just telling us at the outset here, what is this book about and why now?
3: Yeah, well, I wanted to really assuage those views early, and so the very first line in the book is, I am not running for president, and I want to make that very clear. And I included that for a couple reasons, but first and foremost is, if I'm just doing this, we live in such a cynical society today, and maybe for good reason, although I hate cynicism, and I talk about that a bit in the book, but if I was writing this to run for president, then you shouldn't read it. it would mean that it's less than sincere. The purpose of this book is, I've been worried about polarization for a long time. I actually started writing, I wrote my first article about polarization as lieutenant governor in 2014 when I thought it couldn't get any worse. It did. It got so much worse, you guys. And that concerned me when I became chair of the National Governors Association. The initiative was around depolarization for the reasons that you mentioned. I felt that governors were still, as Frank Luntz said, the adults in the room. And when it comes to politics, at least most of them, there are a couple at the kids' table. But most governors are trying to govern. And you actually have to get stuff done, unlike Congress right now, and they're serious about it. And so I felt that was a forum where we could actually model maybe better behavior and work on some big issues together. But we couldn't solve any issues together as Americans if we all hate each other. And then I started talking to researchers, reading the social science, including much of what you've written, and started to get deeply concerned about the rise in political violence in our country. We've seen a tenfold increase in threats of violence toward members of Congress in the past 10 years. I always say that, and people are like, oh yeah, 10% increase. I'm like, no, a 10 times increase. And so I started writing this book 3 years ago, and then a year ago, all of the theoretical became very real when Charlie Kirk was assassinated in my state, the last place in America that I thought that could happen, and it happened there, and that's when I felt compelled that I just needed to finish and hope that I could share that message with people.
0: That day, the brutal murder of Charlie Kirk is kind of where the book begins. Tell us about that day from your point of view.
3: It's a day much like today, a beautiful September day in Utah. We're going about our business. I knew Charlie was coming, and he was actually going to give two speeches. He was giving one at Utah Valley University, and then a week later he was giving one at Utah State University, which was my alma mater. And I was more focused on the Utah State one and knew when that one was. And I'd kind of forgotten about the UVU speech, so I hadn't even processed that he was in the state that day. When my assistant came into the room with a look on her face that I'd never seen before. And we try to prepare for this stuff at New Governor School with the NGA, or Baby Governor School as we call it. We always talk about the minute you're sworn in, there's something will happen in the time you're serving that you're not prepared for, that you didn't expect, that and that moment will come, and you have to try to be ready for it. And I knew just from her face that this was that moment, that something terrible had happened. I walked out, a member of our state trooper police were there, and told me that there had been a shooting on campus and that Charlie Kirk had been shot. And I really struggled to process that. Like, wait, what? Is he okay? You know, anybody else? In fact, I was told two people had been shot. That was misinformation at first. And as we're having this conversation, I said, are you sure? Are you absolutely sure? Because in the kind of fog of war, you get a lot of bad information. And somebody handed me their phone, and the video had already started to go viral that you all saw. And I wish I could unsee. And then 30 seconds later, they walked in with another phone, and they said, it's the White House. Secretary Rubio's on the phone. He's in the Situation Room. He was at the White House when this happened. Wants to know, you know, do we have somebody in custody? How's Charlie? I don't even know what's happening yet, right? And so we're trying to manage up and down. And it was a very chaotic day. The worst day that I've had as governor. And then there's all the questions. You know, could this happen again? Was there more than one person? What do we know? And then what do we tell people? Because very quickly, if there's a vacuum of information, that vacuum gets filled with bad information. And we could see that bad information escalating, and we knew we needed to say something. And so we finally decided to call a press conference. As I'm driving there, I get a call from a fellow governor, Josh Shapiro, a Democrat, Pennsylvania, who was the governor when there was an attempted assassination on then former President Trump's life in Butler, Pennsylvania. And so he was the one person who could maybe empathize a little bit with what I was going through at that time. And he said, Josh, give me some advice. He said, I'll give you two pieces of advice. He said, you have a bunch of talking points right now. I want you to tear them up. Whatever your staff told you to say, don't say that. And he said, I want you to speak with moral clarity, call it what it is, don't dance around things, and he said, and speak from the heart. He said, I know you, I know your character, whatever comes into your heart and your mind will be the thing that you need to say. And I'm grateful to have friends like that. I'm grateful that we have, that as governors we can work with each other across party lines, and I did what he told me to do, and I'm grateful that I took his advice.
1: Governor Spencer Cox, his book, Off-Ramp, joined by AEI's Yuval Levin.
0: That press conference is where the title of the book comes from, right? At a certain point, you said, we have to find an off-ramp off this road. Why is that the metaphor, and what's the road we're on?
3: Well, the road we're on is a pretty dark one. You've written about it. I have to say, I'm a little embarrassed to be on this side of the interview. My poor publisher said, "Hey, we can't have 200 Yuval quotes in your book. You can only have like 25." So we had to cut a lot of them out. So you're going to hear me doing like the Timu impression of Yuval right now. But you get what you pay for. So the path that we are on, and a lot of people have written about this, the experts are pretty clear. There's a level of affective polarization that's happening in our country that is incredibly dangerous. So Affective polarization is kind of how we feel towards our fellow Americans. Arthur Brooks has written that that the level of affective polarization, that feeling of contempt, of hate, or even worse towards the opposing party, is similar to the levels of polarization that have been measured between Israelis and Palestinians, and we know how that's going, right? And so I need to point out that that's the actual polarization isn't that great. And that's the big perception gap that Americans, if you ask 1,000 Republicans and 1,000 Democrats what they believe, we're only this far apart on all of the major issues. We're actually not that different from each other. But if you ask Republicans what they think Democrats believe on the issues, and if you ask Democrats what they think Republicans believe on the issues, we're this far apart. And if you look throughout history, in other cultures and other places, and even here in the 1850s and 1860s, when that level of affective polarization gets reached, the natural result of that is political violence. And that's the road I think we're on, and again, we've seen this happening, the threats I mentioned to Congress, threats to the judiciary, and not just at the national level, but at the local level too, city council members and school board members that are receiving violent threats. That's the path we're on. That's why I chose the metaphor. Mm-hmm. We desperately need an off-ramp. We need to find a way to move beyond that cycle of retribution that we're feeling right now, where we can find a way to engage again with our fellow Americans in ways that actually solve problems. That's what the American people want. I'm very hopeful. I don't use the word optimism anymore because of Yuval. I'm very hopeful because 70% of Americans right now hate what's happening in politics. They're hungry for something different. I think there is a market failure in both parties, and usually market failures get filled with entrepreneurial politicians, and we're hopeful that will happen.
0: One of the striking things about how you talk about this in the book is you kind of move from affective polarization, this term that's a little hard to handle, and you focus on the term contempt.
3: Yeah.
0: Contempt as opposed to disagreement. What do you mean by contempt? What's distinct about it, and why is that the term you use to understand our situation?
3: Yeah, so there's we tend to think of conflict in a negative way, but conflict is neutral. There's healthy conflict and there's unhealthy conflict, and what we're seeing right now, of course, is an extremely unhealthy conflict. But contempt is this idea, not that I disagree with you, but I despise you. That you're beneath me, you're evil, I refuse to engage with you, and I have to destroy you. And that's what we're seeing from far too much of our politics today. I think instinctively you know why that's not great. But I really did want to distinguish it between disagreement, because I make the case that we don't need less disagreement. We actually need more disagreement in the right ways and in the right institutions. And as you so eloquently write in American Covenant, that the Constitution requires disagreement. It was meant for it. It's the way by which we act together as a nation. It's a way to channel our disagreement in productive ways that forces us to build coalitions. Again, this is why Congress is so important and was always meant to be the most powerful branch of government, something we've gotten wrong recently and desperately need to fix. But in a pluralistic country like ours, it's the only way we're going to be able to survive and continue to function as a country if we are able to come together and have more debate, not less, if we're able to teach a new generation how to debate. Turns out that people who learned how to debate in high school and college are far less polarized than the rest of the country. You by learning the other person's agreement, you're better with their position. You're much better with your position in a debate, but you also learn that the other side isn't evil or crazy. They have a different point of view, and it's often rational. It may be wrong, but it's important that we figure out again how to engage there. And that's why I too often when we talk about civility, we think about it in kind of milquetoast terms. We all just want to hold hands. It's a kumbaya. We all just need to get along. And I do think we should be kinder to each other. Don't get me wrong, but that's not what this is about. People are angry, and it's important that we help people understand how to channel that anger in productive ways that can actually make a difference, and not tell them, you know, not to be upset, or that you need to get rid of or compromise your deeply held principles. That's not what we're talking about at all. I want people to stay true to their deeply held principles. I would encourage people to have a little bit of intellectual humility and challenge their own point of view on occasion. I think that's healthy. Make sure that we're testing our as a scientist would, kind of testing our own positions. And when we do so, it makes our positions even stronger, I think, when we do it the right way. But I'm just asking people to engage with dignity and respect with their opponents, and not to completely write off half of our fellow Americans.

0: Americans.
1: Governor Spencer Cox talking about his role as a peacemaker, his book, Off Ramp, joined by AEI's Yuval Levin.
0: So how do you understand the sources of that anger? What is it that angry Americans are angry about in this moment?
2: Well, they're angry about lots of things. They're angry about data centers. I think that's one of the things I've learned firsthand that people are angry about. And
0: seems like maybe a version of the healthier kind of disagreement you point to, right?
2: You're right. Yeah.
0: If you're angry about something that's actually happening in your community that you can do something about that you think creates a problem in your own life, you have something like a political debate about it. It seems like a lot of what you're pointing to underneath that is an anger that isn't really about a tractable political problem.
2: Correct. And I think to understand what we're angry about, we do have to understand the sources a little bit. And it goes back a long, long time. I'm a big fan of the writings of Alexis Tocqueville when he came here in the 1830s and saw that Americans were really unique at forming institutions. That's what we do. If we wanted to build a hospital or a school, we formed an association and we built it instead of relying on the government to do those things. And we got really good at it. So many of those institutions now are disappearing. They're failing. There's a downstream effect of that is deeply concerning. Of course, first of all, it's hard to get anything done now. We rely on government. Government isn't great at this stuff. It was never designed to do all of this. Government's supposed to be slow, methodical. Building coalitions takes time. And so we're not responding the way people expect government to, because we're expecting more of government than ever before, and government is more dysfunctional than it's been in a long, long time. And so that's certainly leading to some angst, but more importantly, as these institutions disappear, and many of them were faith-based institutions, fewer people are going to church than ever before, and we don't have Rotary clubs, social clubs like we used to. Of course, Dr. Putnam writes Bowling Alone 26 years ago, really prescient in seeing where we're headed. And so we're lonelier than we've ever been before. And those healthy tribes, we're wired for connection. As those healthy tribes leave us, what do we have left, right? Well, enter social media. So into this void comes this opportunity for us to connect with more people in a way that we all thought would be awesome. And it was until the social media companies decided that their algorithms were more important than our actual connections. And that algorithmic nature of the way we get addicted, the dopamine hits that come from outrage, the same type of dopamine hits you get from fentanyl or sugar or gambling, we now get from outrage, and we don't have any real friends, so we can hate the same people together on X. That's filling this void, and the conflict entrepreneurs now, starting with cable news, where they learned that outrage was really addictive, and it was the only way to get us to watch 24 hours a day because there wasn't enough news. Now we get social media algorithms that are acutely refined for us individually, and will continue to serve us up more and more extreme content to keep our attention, which then leads to the remaining institutions turning into performative institutions, as again you wrote so well in A Time to Build. And my favorite thing is to ask people to name some members of Congress who aren't from their state. And everyone can do it, and they all name the same four or five, and they're who you think they are. They're the most extreme members of Congress who never actually do anything but get a lot of attention for the stuff they say, and it just leads to an unhealthy unrootedness where we're being fed conflict. That God-shaped hole in our heart that Jonathan Haidt writes about is not being filled with something noble, and so we're filling it with garbage. And that garbage is making us all feel really bad about the people around us in a selfish world, an I world, where we've forgotten the we. That's a lot in a short answer, but I think that's my theory of the case. That's how we got here.
0: It's a discouraging picture. It suggests that this
2: highly
0: is
2: discouraging,
0: overdetermined. There's a lot going on, and yet there's a way in the book that you try to suggest that our divisions are

0: not as deep as they seem. There's one of the early chapters is called Things Are Worse Than You Think, and one of the later chapters is called Things Are Not As Bad As You Think. In what ways are they worse, in what ways not as bad? And how do you think about balancing that? Which is true? How bad are things?
1: Yeah. Well, the bad things are pretty bad. And that's, you know, in that chapter, I really want people clear-eyed. And I'm a naturally hopeful person. But I think people need to understand how bad it is and where it could go. Because you don't make changes if you don't think change needs to be made. So I want to make the case early, again, using the research on affective polarization, on contempt, on the threats of violence. I really lay out all of the actual violence that has happened in the past 10 years. And as you go through that, it is a little depressing, but there will also be things that you've forgotten. And you can't believe you forgot. Oh, yeah, I forgot that happened, right? So I do want to shock our conscience just a little bit up front. But then I want to remind people that we live in the greatest period of time in the world. I mean, we have so much. We live in an age of miracles. I have two siblings who were born with cystic fibrosis. They were the average lifespan of a child with cystic fibrosis when they were born in the late 70s and early 80s was about 12 years old. My brother will turn 49 this year. My sister will turn 47 this year. They weren't supposed to have kids. My brother has four kids. My sister has two kids, one of which, all hers, but she almost died giving birth to her first child. So my incredible wife was a gestational carrier for my sister, 100% their baby. She was the oven. At least that's how we explained it to our little kids. And he's, you know, he's 13 years, 14 years old, 15. Oh my gosh, 15 years old. And there are, every day we see these incredible changes, medicine, great things. Poverty rates are lower than they've ever been. Child poverty, extreme poverty, and there's just so much good in the world. And one of the things I worry about, again, social media and our kids especially. The bad stuff has always been there, but right now it's in front of us all of the time, and it's not healthy. We did not evolve to be able to deal with all the bad things that are happening in the world. Historically, when something bad happened and you found out about it, it was generally within your geographic sphere where you could actually maybe do something positive, right? To help out a family or a neighbor, somebody who was struggling. Not a lot you can do for terrible things that are happening in Ukraine or in Israel and Gaza, wherever you are on these. And so what do? We just get angrier and angrier and angrier, and we feel helpless. And psychologists will tell you that an internal locus of control versus an external locus of control are two very different things. When things are happening outside of you and you have no control over it, it's terrible for your mental health. When you feel empowered to actually do something, that internal locus of control, then you can take charge of your life. Your mental health is much more positive. And this is why the very best thing you can do to help with polarization, to help with your mental health, is to get off of social media. Spend much, much less time on it. Thank you. I have to admit, I'm addicted to Twitter. I deleted it off of my phone in December of last year. It was the best thing I ever did. For a week after that, I would pull my phone out and I would push a button that no longer existed on my phone 40 times a day, at least, like a rat in a fentanyl water cage, just pushing that button to get my next hit. And once I got rid of that, my mental health improved. I started reading long form again. I just finished The Count of Monte Cristo, something I would not have done a year ago. I wrote a book, something I would not have been able to do. I got my focus back. I got my family back. I became a better human being, a better governor. There are lots of things we can do, but that's the first one if we want to get our country back.
0: Tell me what this period that you're describing, this path you're describing, has looked like in your profession. You've been in elected office for more than 20 years. How is politics different than it was before the era you're laying out here?
1: It's much less enjoyable.
2: Spencer Cox, his book, Off-Ramp, How to Be a Peacemaker in the Age of Contempt.
1: I came to Washington, D.C. when I was 8 years old. My uncle, who lived out here, we had never traveled, couldn't afford to travel. He worked for the government, and he paid for us to come and visit. And took us to the monuments, went to Monticello, changed my life. And I knew that I loved this stuff. And so I read the founders. I studied political science. I went to Washington and Lee Law School here in Virginia, and knew that someday I wanted to do something like this. Never at this level. I wanted to serve on the city council in my little town of 1,000 people, which I got to do, and thought that was it. I made it. So I loved it. I loved solving problems. I loved the debate. Governor Herbert, my predecessor, when he asked me to be lieutenant governor. Incredible human being, wonderful governor. We got to work together. I became lieutenant governor in 2013. And it was, we had a lot of fun. We really did. We worked together. We got to solve problems. I think if he were here, Paul Edwards is here. Paul also worked for Governor Herbert. He would tell you that the last few years of being governor were not much fun. It's the greatest job in all of politics. I still believe that. I will believe that to my death. And yet, governors who kind of bridged that time will tell you that it went from hey, we can figure stuff out, we can get stuff done. Of course, there's a lot of animosity, and it's all fair game. To it's just dark, and the hate, the threats constantly out there. I'm being a little too honest out there, but it's pretty awful, you know.
0: Even in Utah.
1: We
0: have a sense from here, yeah, from this distance, that Utah is sort of like living in the 1950s.
1: Yeah. Well, in some ways, I think that's true. It's better in Utah than anywhere else, for sure. Still it is. But as you know, we're part of this nation. As the nation digresses, there's a digression that's happening there as well. I know this sounds so negative, and I need to tell you, though, something's happening. Like, it's changing out there. As I travel the country, which I'm doing, we were just in Michigan, Tennessee, in D.C., we were in New York last week, Philadelphia. People are looking for something different. They're logging off of social media. I liken it to kind of the health food craze, where many of us have stopped eating food that is delicious and so good, and started buying more expensive food that tastes terrible, because we know it's better for us, and we may feel good for a short time with the bad stuff, but we know it's not healthy, so we're trying to take control. Same thing is happening with our brains. More and more people are logging off of social media. They're looking for candidates who are less divisive. They're tired of what's happening out there. And I feel the backlash coming to the contempt. And so I don't want to end negatively. I'm enjoying being governor now than I did 2 years ago, more now, because I'm starting to see more and more people who are desperate for something better.
0: So tell us what that can look like. How do we take this off ramp?
1: Yeah,
0: politically,
1: well,
0: and personally.
1: So there's a couple ways. We always have these discussions, and it's all kind of at the national level. And I'll talk about that in a minute, because I do think that's important. But I'm a big believer in agency, that all of us have agency, and we individually get to make choices. Again, that internal locus of control. I also believe that in my faith, there's a scripture that says the natural man is an enemy to God and has been since the beginning. And I think from a conservative standpoint, most of us believe that our human nature, left untempered and without these formative institutions, would lead us to some very dark and bad places. Like, we're intensely selfish human beings. Our worst impulses are there for all of us, and we need to work constantly to overcome that. And these institutions help us do that. And one of the most important institutions is the institution of the family. The more local the institution, the better, the more formative it is. And one of my concerns that I talk about in the book is that if you go back, you know, 10, 15 years ago, only about 6% of Americans had stopped talking to a family member or a close personal friend because of politics. Today, that number is north of 26% and rising rapidly. And so I make the case that if we want to save our country, we actually have to focus more at the local level, the hyper-local level. And that is that we have to stop writing off our friends and family members because they voted for the wrong person. I'm not telling people they have to stay in a toxic relationship. What I am telling you is that 95% of the relationships you think are toxic are not. That this is one of the terrible mistruths that have been accepted, that anybody who disagrees with me is my enemy, including family members and friends. And so I talk about how to have these conversations at the hyper-local level. I think we need to focus more on communities, on service and giving back. I believe that community is the answer to all of our social problems right now. When we get more engaged, when we serve and give back in our neighborhoods, stop worrying about what's happening in Washington, D.C., and start worrying about what's happening right next door. When I was studying political scientists, the first thing they taught us was that all politics is local. When a presidential candidate comes to your town, they would learn something about your town, so they could feel like, you would feel like they knew you, like they were part of you. I don't believe that anymore. Now all politics is national. If you go to a school board meeting, they're talking about something crazy that happened 10 states away, or at the national level. We've got to get back to the local level. That's how we fix this. And this is the second part, we do need politicians to try to better model this behavior. That's what we're doing with the National Governors Association. We started a nonprofit called Disagree Better. They're doing incredible work. We filmed ads together with governors, Republicans and Democrats. Stanford studied these ads at their depolarization lab. They found that they have a depolarization effect on the 3,000 people they tested these ads on. And they also, and this was a little bit unexpected, they increase a person's feelings of trust in our democratic norms. And so it's good for democracy to see people from different sides of the aisle talking to each other and working together on problems. So now Disagree Better is working with members of Congress. We're filming ads all the time. Hopefully you'll be seeing more of those, not just on social media, but we actually have some funding now to put them on TV. And we want a Super Bowl ad. So if you have any big donors that you know, let us know. We'd love your help. But those are some of the things that we can do to get us back.
0: What does that latter part look like as politics? How does it play for a politician to make this case, to try to play this role? Is it effective with voters? What does it look like to people trying to run for office?
1: Yeah, so we, two things. When my wife and I, when Abby and I decided that we were going to run for governor, we tried something really crazy. A friend of mine had worked on the Romney campaign in 2012, and he came back very discouraged. And he said, I hated it. He said, both candidates spent $1 billion. And he asked the question, is our country better off at the end of that campaign than at the beginning? $2 billion were spent. Were we better off as a country? And he made a pretty passionate case that we were not. We got the same president we would have gotten if they'd spent $0. And they spent $2 billion trying to divide us. And so we started talking about, could we run a campaign where even if we lost, at least the state would be better off at the end of that campaign? Is that even possible? And he said, what if, you know, Mitt Romney had spent $1 billion to build parks in inner city Chicago, just to do good? And what would that have looked like? To do service, use the volunteer. He had tens of thousands of volunteers. What if we used them to serve instead of knock doors and do terrible, fundraising emails? Like, what would that have looked like? So We decided to do that, and we said we would not run any negative ads. We'd only run positive ads, and we got my dad's RV. We went to visit all 248 cities in Utah, and we did service projects everywhere we went. We had our volunteers show up to do service projects. We painted fences. We served food at a homeless shelter. We cut grass at a ballpark. Hey, let's try positive things. And this was the primary, and as the primary approached, there were four of us on the primary ballot. One of them, former governor of Utah, billionaire, 100% name ID, very popular governor, John Huntsman. He'd run for president. He had been the ambassador to China, been the ambassador to Russia. When he jumped into the race, we thought, well, we're going to lose, but the good news is we did a bunch of service projects, and we feel really good about this. Last debate, we're on stage together. I have 1 minute. I'm taking all the incoming because we were winning. We were shocked that we were up in the polls, but all the negative ads started to pour in, and we could see it eroding. Our numbers every week started going down a notch, and we knew it was going to be really close. I get 1 minute at the end of this debate, say anything I wanted. I had my 1 minute prepared. I just scrapped it and I said, look, you guys, if I have to say negative things about these three gentlemen to be your governor, then I don't deserve to be your governor. And that went viral. Everywhere I went, people said to me, I wasn't going to vote for you, but when you said that, I changed my mind and decided that I was going to vote for you. And we won. So, I know what you're saying. That's Utah. It's the 1950s in Utah. That works there.
2: Spencer Cox, OffRamp, How to Be a Peacemaker in the Age of Contempt. Joined by AEI's Yuval Levin.
1: So when we started doing these ads with Disagree Better, we knew they had a depolarization effect. We were grateful for that. We asked them to do a new study. And the study was around people's responses, how they felt about the candidates. How did Republicans feel about the Republican candidate? How did Republicans feel about the Democratic candidate? And vice versa. What we found was a significant and measurable increase in favorability towards both candidates, regardless of whether you were a Republican or a Democrat, to see a positive message of two people working together even though they had extreme disagreements on policy issues. And the reason I hoped that would be true is I wanted some science behind it, but I wanted to really make the case to my fellow politicians that you should do this for the good of your country, for the good of humanity, for the good of your own soul. But if you won't do it for any of those reasons, do it because, in a Machiavellian sense, it will help you get elected. And Stanford agreed that these messages can help you get elected. So we're going to keep making that case and hopefully get some money behind it.
0: Do people find it persuasive? You tell a story in the book about trying to persuade former President Biden to pardon Donald Trump. Very much along these lines, a kind of case that it would actually be well received ultimately, and that it would improve the political culture. Tell us about that and how it went and how he responded and how you understand that now.
1: Yeah, so he came to visit Utah. We met him on the tarmac, which, by the way, is something that every governor and president has done from time immemorial, and I got killed for it. Like, I shouldn't even show up to welcome the president. So I just, again, just a little flavor, even in Utah. He asked Abby and I if we wanted to ride with him to his hotel. It was a quick ride. It was about 10 minutes. So we got, of course, if you get a chance to ride in the Beast, the presidential limousine, just say yes. It's really cool. It doesn't matter who the president is, just do it. So we get in. We drive. We have a really delightful conversation, we knew the president. We'd worked on some issues together, and we got there and so engrossed in the conversation that we just expected that we would be ushered out. And he said, "No, stay. Let's keep talking." I don't know. We were in the car for at least 30 minutes, maybe longer, maybe 45 minutes, just sitting there with the car running, polluting the air. I don't know. It was a wonderful conversation, and I just, had some things I wanted to talk to him about. We got through all those, and I'm just like, screw it. Mr. President, I have a crazy thing to ask. I really think that you should pardon former President Trump. And I expected him to dismiss me just right out of the gate. And it was the exact opposite. He got very serious. And he kind of looked at me like, how did you know? And he said, I've been seriously considering this. In fact, my wife and I stayed up very late the other night talking about this. We were in bed together. It came up. We were going back and forth. He said, it was very clear that he wasn't just humoring me, because I had asked him about a bunch of other things where he did not humor me. But on this one, he was very serious. And he said, I have to tell you, like, I just think that the people demand justice, and I really worry that it would be poorly received. And reading between the lines, it was kind of, especially in my party, you know, his base wouldn't have been supportive of that. And I understand that for sure. But I felt like this was something that could have been an historic moment, could have really changed the course of dialogue. He did say to me, he said, I promise you, I will spend more time thinking about it. And obviously he decided not to. He pardoned a lot of other people, but not the president.
0: That in a way describes what you described at the beginning of our conversation as a kind of market failure in the political system, or at least you seem to think of it as a market failure. That a change of attitude would be well received, but politicians don't think so. How do you understand that market failure? Why is it that we don't see an exception to the rule that people are exhausted by? Why isn't someone trying that in a big way?
1: I think some people are trying it. I mean, there are pockets of this happening, and we see them and we encourage it. For one reason, it goes back to an earlier answer that I gave, and that is that the politics is so hard right now, that a lot of people who would try this just don't know that it's worth it to even get engaged. And that concerns me, that we need, a lot of really good people who would be great at this have just decided, yeah, not now, not, it's too hard on my family, it's too ugly out there, I don't want to submit to this. And so I think that's certainly one of it. We're attracting some of the wrong people. I think we have a structural problem. I think that the way that we choose candidates certainly tends, the extremes of both parties get a bigger say in who becomes the nominees for our party. There is an argument out there, one that I'm open to, that the gerrymandering, having fewer districts that are more evenly divided, has made it very difficult and for that type of message potentially to play out. Although I will just say I think the gerrymandering problem is a problem, but not nearly as big. It's not even maybe in the top five or six. But there are lots of structural issues that I think make it difficult for people to try or want to engage. Mostly, I just think that the political industrial complex is the most cowardly of the industrial complexes, and that what happens is, if something is successful, then everyone else kind of does it. And negative campaigning worked, and so people started to do it. Now, I do think that we did go through a period of time, and we're still in that time, where a lot of people wanted that. My party nominated the nicest guy in the world in 2012. Mm-hmm. And he was vilified. You know, Joe Biden said that Mitt Romney wanted to put black people in chains. And they were going to push grandma off the cliff and take away your health care. He's a corporate raider. He's an evil human being. And so I think President Trump saw that and said, oh, this is the game. Well, I can do this better than they did. And he was right. There was a moment where maybe not most Americans, but a significant part of America was like, you know, we're tired of this. Just throw a brick through the window. Let's go. And I think that's changing. I think that people are tired. There's we call them the silent majority. We now refer to them as the exhausted majority out there who desperately wants something different. And so I think 28, you might see it. I really do. I think you're going to have some people out there who run on a on the concept of that we're all Americans, that we that we're better than the politics of the last 10 to 20 years, and you'll see people rally to their cause.
0: Well, I do want to open things up to folks in the room, so think about what you might want to ask. And as you're thinking, I'll put one more question to you. Of the various off-ramps you propose in the book, if you could get Americans to take one especially seriously, what's the one thing you want people to walk away with and try to do in their lives as citizens, in their families, in their communities?
1: Yeah, well, if I could wave a magic wand, the social media one would be the one. But since we've covered that, I do think that the service piece is a big one. Mm-hmm. I've often said if I could change one thing about our country today, it would be to implement a national service requirement. I just believe that that service changes us. It changes our hearts. It gives us a rootedness towards our community, the people that we serve with. It's really hard to hate up close. It's one of the reasons that I think Utah is still different and unique. We lead the nation in service and volunteerism every year. Lead the nation in charitable giving every year. It helps to build those muscles of community, and it just, I don't know, it's just good for our souls. And the places where that happens, we're doing more of that now, because again, the institutions that have traditionally led us to service are failing or disappearing. I don't know, do we have any Rotarians in here? Please raise your hands, my Rotarians.
2: From mid-September at American Enterprise Institute, Governor Spencer Cox, joined by Yuval Levin, his book, Off-Ramp.
1: Dang it. All right. Okay, guys. See, that's
0: that.
1: we need more of that. Whether it's the military, again, military much less polarized. People have served in the military together. They see each other very differently. You know, I had an opportunity to serve as a missionary for my faith in Mexico for 2 years, where I learned the language, learned the culture, meet people who are very different than us, come back with a different feel towards people who look or sound or act differently than I do. Those types of experiences, especially at a formative age, are very life-changing. We have a little bit of a failure to launch, not a little bit, a lot of a failure to launch in this country. And so Westmore in Maryland, we're doing it in Utah, where we're funding now kind of gap year service opportunities for young people in between high school and college. These cohorts that go out together to serve with nonprofits, we pay them half of their wage. The nonprofit pays them the other half, and it's awesome. I mean, the returns on this have been incredible. These kids come out so much more confident, but also so much more compassionate towards their fellow humans. We've got DSA people serving with MAGA people, and they love each other, and they realize that there's more to us than just our political identity.
0: Let's take some questions. See what folks in the room might. Let's start right back there.
3: Thank you, Governor Jonathan Rauch of
1: Brookings.
3: It's
1: great to see you, Jonathan,
3: and The Atlantic. Last night, President Dallin Oaks of The Church of Jesus Christ of Latter-day Saints made the journey to Washington to give a major speech in National Cathedral. I think you were probably there, he called for conciliation as both a civic and Christian principle, not the direction that a lot of white evangelicals have been going at the moment. I wonder if you have an assessment of the speech and its importance.
1: Yeah, thank you. So Dallin Oaks is the president of my faith, the Church of Jesus Christ of Latter-day Saints, the head of a worldwide 18 million member organization, faith. And I thought it was instructive that, you know, the first paragraph he quoted Yuval. So that tells you a little bit about how I felt about the speech. I thought it was a masterclass. For those of you who don't know, he's 94 years old. If anybody is qualified to give that speech, I think it's him, not because of his position as a faith leader, although I think that that is very important, but he was a law professor at the University of Chicago. He was the president of Brigham Young University. He served on the Utah Supreme Court for several years. He has thought deeply and written about the Constitution for 70 years, and then has been a member of the Quorum of the 12 Apostles in our church for 40 years, and now is the leader of that faith, and I think it should be required reading for everyone in the country. I thought it was a master class on. Not just on civility, but on the purpose of the Constitution and the framers' view of the Constitution and how it's actually supposed to work, and what happens when constitutional rights of different groups kind of butt up against each other, and how we have to act. Both as Americans in a civic duty, again, making the case that the Constitution compels us to compromise and to work together, and our Christian faith also compels us to do the same way. If you haven't, I would encourage you to read another wonderful book by an esteemed author named Jonathan Rauch, who I think is here with us, may have just asked that question. It's called Cross Purposes, I believe. Did I get that right? It's been a year and a half since I read it. Cross Purposes. It's a fascinating book on the interplay of faith and our constitutional duty as Americans. And so thank you for bringing it up. I was grateful that he said it. There are things that he had said before, but never as the president of the church. So hearing it from him will be great for not just the members of my faith, but I hope the members of every faith.
0: Let's take another question in the back.
4: What do you think of ranked choice voting and open primaries as means to bring us together and reduce the extremism?
1: Yeah, thank you. So, wow, there, I mentioned just briefly that there are structural issues with the way that we choose our candidates. I think that anything that encourages more participation is generally a positive. I do have some concerns for sure. The Alaska model, for example, is one that gets pointed to a lot. And, the Alaska model, for those of you who don't know, basically an open kind of jungle primary, then the top four, so everybody votes, the top four then go into the general election, and then you use ranked choice voting to kind of list your order of candidates. It's one of those that looks really great on paper. And then in practice, it has been pretty clunky. It sometimes takes them weeks to figure out who made it, who moved on, there were six or seven states where they tried to expand it to. Maine, it got expanded to Maine at some level, but it failed in all the other states where they tried to bring it. So, I've been very curious about it. I just don't see any scenario where that gets moved forward. We've tried ranked choice voting at the local level in some city council races, and it seems to work. One of the upsides of ranked choice voting is that it tends to, if you're not going to be number one on somebody's list, you still want to be number two. And so you tend to treat your opponents with a little more dignity and respect, because if you're just tearing down number one, then that makes me dislike you. I'm going to put you at the bottom of my list or not rank you at all, right? And so there is some evidence that would push us towards a healthier dialogue in those campaigns. And so that's something I'm certainly curious about and interested to see more of the research to see if that's actually the case. I think that certainly the more people we get to participate in the primary process, that tends to lead to healthier outcomes. Now, there are some people that would argue that primaries are the problem and that open primaries are maybe not better. Can I give you the floor? I think we should.
0: You wanna? Briefly, I don't think primaries cause this problem, but I don't think there's a way to solve the problem we have without changes to the ways parties choose candidates. And, you know, like you, I would say the fact that our system is so decentralized gives us an opportunity to experiment with different modes of candidate selection. And I think the state parties should be much more into experimenting than they are. The primaries cost them. They constantly put both parties in the position of getting candidates to the general election that are not attractive to the general electorate. And they should see that as a failure. Think of that as a market failure, too.
1: Let's take one more question. That was a very nice way of saying, let's go back to smoke-filled rooms.
0: We probably can't do that, but were they better?
2: Spencer Cox, his book, Off-Ramp, How to Be a Peacemaker in the Age of Contempt.
0: Let's take one more question. Yeah, in the back.
5: Governor, I appreciate it. You talked a lot about, or several times, your faith. And recently, some of the politicians you described of talking a lot and not solving things are bringing up faith almost as a division. We had the big, you talked about your Christian faith. I'm a man of deep faith, but I'm Jewish. How do you address the minority religions in this country when politicians talk about this being a Christian nation and very centralized programs on the mall being based on Christianity and not inclusive of the other religions in this country?
1: Yeah, thank you. And thanks for serving as a first responder. So I feel very passionate about this. I have talked about my faith. I've talked about my Christian faith. There are a lot of Christians in this country that don't think my faith is Christian. And so I know a little bit about what it means to be a minority faith. I write about, in the 1840s, my great-great-great-grandparents had their house burned down, because of their faith. And, the mob showed up at their house in Illinois, and they were not welcome there. And so they lost everything. They loaded their kids in a wagon, and they made a very dangerous trek. In fact, all my ancestors made that trek across the United States to a place where people said that you could not inhabit, that you could not. There was an explorer out there who said he would pay $1,000 for the first bushel of corn that was grown in the Salt Lake Valley, because everybody that was heading west went to California or Oregon. Nobody wanted to be there, and so they went to the one place where they would be left alone, because the government and the Constitution and the First Amendment that guaranteed them the right to practice their religion had failed them. So they actually left the United States. It was then considered Mexican territory. And my Orville Sutherland Cox, my great-great-great-grandfather, he was a craftsman. He was a blacksmith. He gets there into the valley, some of the first there, and he gets sent up into the mountains to cut down some trees to build houses. And he gets lost in his thoughts while he's up there. That's where I get my focus from. And he sees this beautiful specimen of pine tree. He cuts it down. He drags it back to the town square. He cleans it up. He stands it up. And he raises the flag of the United States of America, the country that had failed them, the country that didn't want them, the country that had left them behind. Now, it would have been very, very easy for them to hate that country, to curse that country. And yet, he didn't, because he still believed, and they still believed, in the ideals that this country espoused. Like, we have a history of some pretty bad decisions as a country. But that does not define who we are as a country. We have these ideals that we believe in, including the First Amendment. Now, that debate that you're referring to, that debate was tried with the founders, and they lost. We decided as a nation, as a multicultural, a multi-faith, a pluralistic nation, that in multiple places in the Constitution, that we were not going to have an establishment of religion, the government was going to stay out of religion, and that we were going to protect the religious rights of everyone in this country. That is who we are. That is still who we are. That is the most American thing among us. And the people who would say that there is only one kind of American, one kind of heritage, one kind of faith. They're just wrong. And they will always be wrong. And it requires people of good faith, of all faiths, to stand up for our minority faiths, whoever they are, wherever they are. And I will just tell you that I may disagree with you, that my faith may be very different than yours, and I will die for your right to practice that faith, because that's what America is all about. So thank you, sir. Yeah.
0: That seems like a very fine place to end. The book is Off-Ramp, How to Be a Peacemaker in an Age of Contempt. Governor Spencer Cox, thank you very much.
1: Thanks
0: for being
1: everyone.
0: Here.
1: Thanks, you all.
2: This event took place mid-September here in D.C. at the American Enterprise Institute. Spencer Cox is governor of Utah and author of the book Off-Ramp, How to Be a Peacemaker in the Age of Contempt. Joined in conversation by Yuval Levin. He is the Social, Cultural, and Constitutional Studies Director at American Enterprise Institute. Next on C-SPAN Radio, Annie Jacobson, Pulitzer Prize finalist and New York Times best-selling author. Her latest book is called Biological Warfare, A Scenario. She discussed her book early August at Books and Books in Florida, joined in conversation by Pamela Berkowski, one of the co-founders of the South Florida Defense Alliance. She worked previously at the Department of Defense.
6: Good evening. What a privilege it is to be here with you. I'm a fangirl and very excited for this conversation. To do some scene setting by a show of hands, how many people here have had the opportunity to read the book or listen to the audio book? It's been out for about a week. Okay. I should be able to see who among you those are. Those are the people who haven't slept in a week or so. I'm sure. So, very timely discussion we're going to have today. Just from the news this week, if you opened up the newspaper or read it online, you would see that measles cases have hit an all-time high in the U.S. The cyclosporine outbreak, now the investigation is in 15 states. The Ebola outbreak is bigger than ever in the DRC. A malaria-carrying insecticide-resistant mosquito is threatening cities across Africa. And we all know that Dr. Anthony Fauci pled the fifth more than 100 times in a Senate hearing about the origins of COVID and his role in our response. So there is no doubt that today's topic is not just a cautionary tale, but it's a very salient topic. So with that, setting the table, welcome to Miami. You have written books about the CIA, Area 51, DARPA, nuclear war, and now biological war. It's a topic that I can see from as a thread that you've been interested in for some time. You devoted a couple of chapters in The Pentagon's Brain to this topic. But you often say that you don't choose subjects because they're popular. You choose them because they're important. So at what point did biological warfare become the subject that you could not ignore? And why is this the story that you felt needed to be told now?
7: Thank you so much for that intro, and thank you for all your incredible work, and thanks for everyone for being here. I have to say, this bookstore is gorgeous. I'm pretty much amazed. I live in Los Angeles. We don't have bookstores like this anymore. Why did I write Biological War? Well, when I was working on Nuclear War, a scenario, my intention was to have it be a standalone project. And many of the individuals, as you know from being in government, that work in counter-proliferation, which is a fancy word for keeping WMD out of the hands of bad guys or from being used, a lot of them said to me when we were finishing up our interviews, after you do this, you should look at bio. And it was said with a kind of ominous tone and a shark in the water feel. And I have written about bio in the past, and I had been thinking about it. And so it was inevitable that I needed to turn my eye, once nuclear was done, to bio. And, you know, in many ways what I found was just shocking. I I couldn't have imagined a situation worse than nuclear, and nuclear is, you know, just so horrific for its own reasons. But so many readers said to me, when I read your book, I realized, I used to think I just hope I go in the flash, and I realized I am going to go in the flash, because that's what happens to everyone in nuclear war, full-scale nuclear exchange. Bio is different. Bio is different, and it's very dystopian. That is a spoiler alert I say right away in the author's note. But in the acknowledgments at the very end of the book, I say the point is not panic, the point is pressure, because we are at a really interesting moment in time where the threat of weapons of mass destruction, they don't threaten a certain country, they don't even threaten a continent, they threaten all of us.
6: And we'll get to that, your call to action, hopefully later in this discussion. I find the title of your book a bit ironic. And that normally when we think about warfare, we think about deliberate actions taken by a nation state or a small state actor or a terrorist organization against an adversary. We think about delivery systems, missiles. Back when I was in the Pentagon and we were focused on the threat of domestic bioterrorism, we were looking at things like backpack sprayers and crop dusters and even perfume-sized, purse-sized perfume atomizers, that kind of thing. But this scenario doesn't really have that. The adversary is the bug itself. It's a story, a riveting story about a nation at war with itself. Mm. And so in some ways you kind of flip the paradigm about the nature of warfare. Was that purposeful?
7: Most certainly. Thank you for the good read. You know, biological war, as it is gamed out in Pentagon war games, and I interview people who ran those war games, it's the only WMD that does not have to be an attack. It can be an incident. And when I learned that, it was stunning. In other words, it's not a biological attack. It can be a biological incident, which really means a biological accident, which means a lab leak. And that is precisely how I began the story. The inciting incident is a leak at a very real lab in Russia, in Siberia, called Vector. It's a BSL-4 lab, biosafety level 4, the highest level that there is. And, you know, I didn't mean for the timing to come with the Senate hearings when all of you when you're hearing about, it was probably a lab leak. Even Biden's chief of COVID switched his position on CNN just last night. Yes. And said, you know, it was almost certainly a lab leak. You probably have his exact quote. Yeah. But it is really remarkable that now the truth gets told, it was a lab leak. And so this idea that a lab leak could result in the same effect as biological war is really something to consider.
2: Andy Jacobson, Biological Warfare, a Scenario, joined by Pamela Burkowski, co-founder of the South Florida Defense Alliance.
6: The hallmark of so many of your books is that they're deeply researched, deeply sourced, and based on interviews with people who don't often speak publicly about these items, issues that they work on. How did you develop this cadre of experts?
7: It's not my first rodeo. I have written 8 books, and I always write in the same vein, meaning my beat is national security, so I write about war and weapons and national security and government secrets. And I've been at this for 20 years, and, you know, I consider myself a trustworthy person, meaning I'm going to do an interview with you. I'm going to be really transparent about what I'm doing. I'm going to tell you what the book is about, and then I'm going to actually be a person of my word. We were talking about that before. I was talking to another journalist about that. I really believe that if you are a person of your word, it works in your favor. It might take a little longer. I had my first national bestseller at the age of 44. So, you know, you put some time in, but ultimately I think it pays off. And I've never had a source say, that's not what I said.
6: that's unusual.
7: Or they've never even said, that's not what I meant.
6: So getting it right 100% of the time, that's important. So did anyone refuse to talk to you on this because it was such a sensitive topic?
7: That is another thing. Like I have secretaries of defense that I interview and retired and, you know, presidential advisors. And people are always like, wow, how'd you get Leon Panetta to talk to you? And they don't know the 12 other secretaries of defense that said no. So, you know, yes, a lot of people say no. If you can write to 100 people, and if one says yes, you write to another 100 and you get another one. So I do have about 100 sources in each of my book, so the hand gets tired writing letters. Mm.
6: You are fond in many of your books and in your podcasts when you comment on them and talking about the difference between science fact and science fiction. And this book, like Nuclear War, reads like a thriller. It's a page gripping novel. And every major event, when you read this book, you'll see Annie has a remarkable methodology of grounding every major event that she talks about in this book, of grounding it in some sort of historical fact, so that you see that it is not just plausible, but more than plausible. How do you go about that process of balancing narrative momentum with factual precision?
7: I mean, that's my favorite part of the experience, and I actually really love writing books. I'm always amazed when people say, like, I love it when the book publishes. I think I'm the opposite. I love writing the book. I love writing the book, and I love that is because the experience of working with sources and finding out new information is really astonishing, and that's how I build the book, almost in reverse. Like, I can't know going in what I'm going to find out, and you have to have that kind of trust. Okay, I will find something out, because the experience, I think, why readers always say, like, I'm at the edge of my seat, is because I actually have that experience, although it's over like the whole year that I'm reporting the book, but I do have that, and I'll give you an example. I knew I wanted, so that's how I reverse engineer the book from, like, when someone tells me something, I'm like, oh my God, that's the end, right? Or that's the midpoint, all is lost moment. But I'll give you an example. I knew I wanted it to be plague. I wanted the weapon, the villain is plague. We've all heard of the bubonic plague of the 14th century, the Black Death that killed half of Europe. And I like to use contemporary sources, so I pull from survivor accounts of that plague that talk about what it was like and what happened to morality, what happened to humans after that. And so I knew I wanted it to be plague. Bubonic plague is when a flea bites you carrying the Yersinia pestis bacteria, and you get, you know, your lymph nodes swell up. They're called buboes. That's what they turn black, hence the Black Death. But I learned from interviewing the world's experts on plague that the real sort of nefarious uncle of bubonic plague is pneumonic plague, pneumonia as in the lungs. And that's actually how the Black Death came to kill so many people. If bubonic plague is around long enough, it gets into the air and the body, and it becomes aerosolized, and you have pneumonic. But pneumonic plague is also, in and of itself, a pathogen. And so I knew that when I was interviewing Dr. Henry Hein, who worked at USAMRID, which is the Defense Department's only BSL-4 lab in Fort Detrick, Hein shared with me the most creepy detail of the Soviet biological weapons program, which I write about in the book, was an illegal program after. So let me say one thing. Biological weapons are illegal. Unlike nuclear weapons, which, got to wrap your hand around this, are legal if you are one of the 5 nations that have them, except for there's 9 nations that have them, so go figure that. But biological weapons are illegal because everyone has signed the treaty saying we will not create biological weapons. The Soviets, after they signed the treaty in 1972, crossed their fingers behind their backs and developed a program that was just colossal. Our CIA knew nothing about it until a defector scientist came over to England, then the United States in the 90s, and then a couple followed. So that's the backstory of all of this. And that's how your job got so big, because the fear was then terrorists would get their hands on biological weapons. So here we are with biological weapons are illegal. We know the Soviets cheated. Hein tells me it was actually far worse than has been reported. The Soviets in the 80s were doing genetic modifications to plague. They were specifically trying to create a super plague weapon that would be modified not only to defeat medical countermeasures, but they would insert the gene for euphoria on the front end of it, so that you might think to yourself, well, what on earth would that do? Well, if you think about it, you get plague normally, and by the way, the death rate for plague is 100%. If you don't get antibiotics in you, you're dead, 100%. COVID was 1%. They insert the gene for euphoria so that you don't go home and get under the

0: euphoria so that you don't go home and get under the covers and keep other people from getting pneumonic plague. Rather, you feel like socializing. You go out. You talk to people. You maybe even go to the disco. And when Hein told me that was being done, and that all the scientists at USAMRIID said, we realized that was pretty evil, that's when I knew that was really the arch villain in this book, because it is so evil. And considering what the Soviets were trying to do in the 80s and what is possible now with genetic modifications, I knew that was really the plot point that would be the real shocker. It sounds like science fiction. It's science fact.
1: Annie Jacobson, Biological Warfare, a Scenario.
2: Your book underscores that synthetic biology is advancing at breakneck speed. At what point, since you are a historian, talk to us about when you see that biotechnology became a national security issue rather than an issue of medical or scientific use?
0: Well, you know, one of the things I do in the book, I write this narrative, I take you from outbreak to anarchy in 6 days. That's how fast it happens. And then we get to day 7. Spoiler alert, that's when it gets really bad. But, you know, throughout it, I intersperse, like I did in the nuclear war book, little history lessons to kind of answer this type of question and ground readers, you know, in a really succinct way about some of the things in the past. And one of those is precisely how, you know, genetic modifications came to be. And they began, the first real genetic modifications were done in 1971 at a lab in Stanford University by Paul Berg, who would go on and win the Nobel Prize. And he later gave an interview, and so genetically combining a germ, a pathogen, with the idea of medical countermeasures, with the idea, like Pasteur developed antibiotics, you could move science forward in this very humanitarian way. And later, when he found out what the Russians were doing, he said in an interview, we were not thinking about biological weapons, and we should have been.
2: And how life has changed.
0: And that was, of course, probably like genetic modification 1.0, and we're probably now at like 5.0. I mean, first there was, you know, CRISPR, and now there's synthetic biology, which is, for those of you who don't know it, it's actually just creating entirely new forms of life.
2: And to be clear, so that everyone in here understands, some people might say, well, you know, biological weapons have not been used before, but if we look throughout history, there are many, many historical examples, from catapulting cadavers over the walls of medieval cities under siege, or smallpox-infected yeah. blankets, or Unit 731 in World War II, or the cult in Oregon with the Salmonella salad bar, or even Aum Shinrikyo, what they were doing, and certainly the anthrax attacks that we saw post 9/11 on the Capitol. So these are weapons that have been used before in history. So we know that what you're talking about is indeed plausible, and how the folks at Stanford could not have looked in the rearview mirror and seen history and made those connections.
0: You bring up a really interesting point, and this comes up in all my books from Oppenheimer on, which is that, like, scientists have sometimes a very dreamy attitude and a very utopian attitude. And so that's why I think, on balance, the information is really good to consider, and you kind of have to weigh both of those ideas.
2: Yeah. I see a lot of people in here have their copy of Nuclear War with them. They're hoping that you'll do a double with your book signing. To compare and contrast the bio with the nuclear, you talk a bit about the uncertainty and how that plays into all of it. In a biological attack, governments may not know they're under attack for some time, and time, as Annie shows in this book, is the most critical element of our response.

0: The uncertainty is not just attribution or intent. You need to figure out, is it naturally occurring? Is it a leak? Is it deliberate? What is that actual pathogen? In the book, we had to wait until there was a cadaver that could be tested and samples sent across the country to figure out what that is, because the source of the leak wasn't coming clean on what had actually happened. So do you see uncertainty as that most dangerous feature of biological weapons?
1: Yes. I mean, and everyone I interviewed, both Defense Department officials, like presidential advisors from HHS, epidemiologists, they all would talk to me about how 24 hours, 48 hours after a leak, that is everything. Time is everything. You have this incredible pressure, and you could mitigate you could keep an outbreak from becoming an epidemic and becoming a pandemic if you could get on top of that time. But as you see in the book, I do a lab leak. It's in Siberia. It's in Russia. This actually happened. There was an explosion at Vector in 2019. Many of the diplomats and scientists I spoke to said back then we were still kind of having good communication. This is before the war in Ukraine with the Russians. So when the explosion happened at Vector, they all got on the phone and said, we're hearing, the State Department is doing its proper channels, and all of the kind of, two-tier people are like, what is really going on? And they said, no. Moscow is being, earnest. The lab explosion, this is in real life, happened in a building that did not have dangerous pathogens in it. And so this idea that the scientists could communicate, that the diplomats could communicate, is incredibly important. And of course, in the scenario I'm in, which takes place in the future, given where we are now with our sort of enemies and adversaries around the world, and even our allies having such distant relations to them and lack of cooperation, I just found it really, the way that I wrote the story was like, there is no communication whatsoever from Moscow. And furthermore, because biological weapons are illegal, if anyone was monkeying around with, no pun intended, with pathogens in a dangerous way, they are not going to be transparent about it, which is one of the arguments in China. And I, or even if you don't speculate what was actually happening in the Wuhan lab, what you can say with certainty is that Chinese officials were not forthcoming right away with the information. And so that is clearly a cautionary tale. And I would only hope that everyone would read the book, because realizing, everyone is going to suffer. I mean, once you have people on airplanes with a pathogen in their lung, COVID was airborne, pneumonic plague is airborne. Once people start flying, once people start getting on cruise ships, it's game over.
0: Yeah, you can't put the genie back in the bottle. The democratization of science, we can talk about that for a little bit. Did your research change how you think about open scientific publication? Is there knowledge that shouldn't be universally available?
1: I mean, are you talking specifically about gain of function here?
0: Yes, we're sort of leading into that conversation.
1: I mean, that's like, I'm not a policy person, and I don't know that you could ever even put a lid on that, because, people have imaginations and people do what they do. I think what you have to have are the guardrails and standards and stigma attached to doing this kind of research, and that's what went out the window with what I call the biotechnology military-industrial complex that came about after 9/11, after the anthrax attacks, when this build-up occurred. There were just two BSL-4 labs in the United States before 9/11. Now there are 17, 15 with two being built. There are 110 around the world. BSL-3 labs are just one degree below those high, maximum containment labs. You can work with plague in a BSL-3 lab, anthrax, hantavirus. You can work with pathogens in a BSL-3 lab that allegedly have a cure, unlike level 4, Ebola, Nipah. These are pathogens that there is no cure, only palliative care. But now with genetic modification, you can easily turn any pathogen into something without a cure. You can make it airborne. And so when you think that there are 3,500 BSL-3 labs around the world, many of which are in places that there are wars going on, there is no set standard for safety, and there is no government or international organization keeping track of those labs, let alone monitoring them. That information comes from scientists and academics who I cite in the book. And so I think maybe the bigger question, maybe the more realistic question than like, can you keep scientists from inventing things or from working on things, is more, you must have really strict guardrails about what scientists can do. I mean, no one has been allowed to make a nuclear weapon in their basement thus far because fissile material is incredibly tightly controlled.
2: A conversation about biological warfare and infectious diseases. We're hearing from Annie Jacobson, author of Biological Warfare, A Scenario, joined by Pamela Burkowski, who worked previously on weapons of mass destruction at the DOD.
0: So where is that boundary between legitimate research on chimeras, for example, and when does that research become strategically or ethically dangerous?
1: And that's where there are two different arguments. So we're talking specifically about this concept of gain of function. And gain of function is kind of a fancy phrase. You might say, what is gain of function? Well, it's kind of exactly like it sounds. You're trying to get a pathogen to gain function. A pathogen is a virus or a bacteria. Germs, they don't have to be bad. We all have germs in our guts. But a pathogen, disease, bad. Over the past two decades, gain of function, genetic modification in these BSL-4 and BSL-3 labs has taken off. A lot of money involved, a lot of prestige involved. There have been debates about whether or not they are biological weapons engineering. President Obama put a moratorium on gain of function. It is not a political issue. Not a political issue. In early in his administration, because he was advised by a number of people that are sources for me in the book, this is super dangerous and essentially it's a euphemism for biological weapons engineering. But there's money involved. Dr. Fauci, by his own quote, I quote him in the book, other than that I don't deal with COVID or mention it, other than in the background, but Fauci himself said in 2012, specifically of gain of function, that the risks the rewards outweigh the risks. So if you consider, as is now becoming transparent, that Wuhan was a lab leak, there was gain of function experiments going on of it, some of which was funded by the United States at Dr. Fauci's behest because he was a proponent of gain of function. You can see the mess, right? So there weren't strict guardrails saying we can't do that. It's biological weapons engineering. I would think, I would hope that between, you know, the public's awareness of all of this and maybe things like my book and others, people would realize, wait a minute, we the people kind of get to have a say in this, because if a gain of a function experiment goes wild, we're all home for 2 years or worse.
0: You say you kind of stayed away from COVID, yet the way I read the book, The Long Shadow of COVID, is hanging heavy over the book. And not just in the way that you talk about how this pathogen overwhelmed the public health system, but in the way that your scenario raises all those significant concerns about civil liberties. Could this book have been written before the pandemic? How would it have been different? Does COVID make your scenario more plausible?
1: Let's just put it this way. I knew after COVID I could certainly write this book, right? But because you can't deny that a pandemic shutting down the world is completely possible. It happened. And again, that COVID had a case fatality rate of 1% or less. Many people will tell you it was less. We're just in a world now where we need to be really clear about how dangerous Mother Nature modified can actually be. And I'm glad you touched upon the civil liberties of it, because I'm just fascinated with people. You know, when people get very upset about what we all went through in COVID, and one of the things that I aim to do is kind of educate and give you information, because as you can learn in the book, like, a little slang here, but you ain't seen nothing yet. I mean, what the government can and will do when people start, they don't even need to start dying. I'm talking day five in the scenario, when the realization from the bureaucracies involved what is happening and what is about to happen, it will boggle your mind when you learn what the government can do
0: a president who's already threatened the Insurrection Act many, many times for something far less significant than the scenario in your book. Back in my day in the Pentagon, this is before 9/11, when we were beginning to get our arms around how to address this possibility of the use of a WMD on domestic soil, this whole notion about civil liberties was the biggest concern. I had to deal with the ACLU many, many times, editorials in the New York Times, other things about, you know, what the Department of Defense beginning to plan and prepare for these sorts of scenarios, how this was a tremendous threat to civil liberties. And back then, you know, our response was the greater threat is failing to plan or prepare, because then you're left with only one option, and that's martial law.
1: 100%.
0: And so, you know, it's so interesting to see how kind of we've come full circle on that debate right now. You know, some of you might remember there's that Bruce Willis movie, The Siege, where there's this rogue National Guardsman who, you know, kind of takes over in New York. And that was at the back of everybody's mind, that this is, you know, DOD's way of gaining control over your lives. We did an after action report after every major incident or event. So what lessons do you think we learned from COVID? And do you think that COVID exposed any weaknesses that we have since corrected?
1: Okay, so I'm going to just go a little bit tangent off that question for a minute, because you were talking about, like, martial law and, like, lessons learned. Because, okay, so for starters, lessons learned, we learned that despite billions and billions and billions of dollars spent on biodefense, it completely failed. And we also learned that this, you know, what happened is, it, regardless of how you think or you did several years ago, the reality of the lab leak versus a natural origin, it fractured trust in science, which is profoundly dangerous.
0: Yes.
1: Profoundly dangerous. But as far as martial law is concerned, I'd love to say one thing, and this kind of loops into the first question, too, about, like, how do I write my books? Because I've been thinking about that, and I was thinking about, you know, back in the days of 9/11 and how far would the government go on what terms. And when I was researching the book, I had a really interesting experience. So I'm looking at pandemic planning, unclassified, and I'm looking at Pentagon war games for biological war, declassified. And you can search this up and look at lots of them. I've referenced them in the book. They have names like Dark Winter. Some of them were before 9/11, Glade X, et cetera, et cetera. And in all of these scenarios, there's always an inciting incident. It's either it's an outbreak, it's an attack, or it's a leak. And then it goes through a series of events. This is the planning, the scenario, which my book is kind of based on that architecture. But whether it's days, weeks, months, or years, it always ends at a certain point.
0: I help run top off, okay, so I know.
1: Guess where it ends. Guess where it ends, folks. It ends anarchy. Game over. Or it sometimes ends, we're about to declare martial law. Game over. Game over. Like, that is where it ends. And so I went to all my sources saying, like, why do they all end there? Like, that's obviously what I want to know. Because I can't imagine that the government just, okay, well, we'll just stop there. But they know, and of course they know, and of course they know. And you're about to find out when you read the book, because I found out from President Obama's FEMA director, because it's FEMA, not DOD, who is in charge. And this is a fascinating bureaucratic, like, little silo. And FEMA has to ask for help from DOD because they can't implement what has to happen on their own. But the president, always after anarchy, the president declares martial law, and then you get the third act of the book, which is there is a secret classified plan, which Craig Fugate, Obama's FEMA director, told me about, called the Devolution Plan. And the reason why he could tell me is because the Devolution Plan, the name of it, has been declassified because it was leaked. And Fugate took me, and I take you, up to the edge of what can legally be known about the Devolution Plan, which is a separate, secret set of individuals who have been pre-chosen. They've signed contracts, they've rehearsed it, and they disappear once martial law gets declared. They disappear off to the bunkers to reconstitute the government. And that is pretty terrifying and makes mask mandates seem like the absolute nothing burger that they are.
2: Annie Jacobson, Biological Warfare, A Scenario, joined by Pamela Burkowski, co-founder of the South Florida Defense Alliance.
0: Reading the book, I saw that perhaps the real elephant in the room was AI. And this theme that you have addressed in several of your books about technological capability advancing far faster than our governance, than our ability to govern that technology is. And I think that one of the most striking developments since your book was completed is that the AI CEOs actually united and wrote a letter to Congress asking for some governance to be put in place. They are looking for some legislation to focus on regulating synthetic DNA and RNA. Did you ever imagine that the CEOs building these powerful AI systems would become advocates for tighter controls of their own products? And does what the they proposed actually meaningfully reduce the risks that you talk about, or is it just one piece of a much larger problem?
1: Great question. I'm going to totally push back against that because that is not what is really happening. So I left AI-enabled bio out of my book very specifically because I wanted you to see how dangerous it is on its own. You throw AI-enabled bio into the mix, you have like a dragon flying with a monster. I mean, it's really insane. But that is, I do not believe that is what is happening whatsoever. And I know that's not what's happening. What is happening?
0: Which part is not happening?
1: Well, the six CEOs, like there's, like, they are trying to. No, absolutely not. They are conveying through public opinion that they are trying to. But that is not what is happening. That is not what is happening. And you can read papers about this, scientific papers. What is happening is that the six CEOs say, we will agree to limit all of this if we can all agree. And they can't agree. They don't agree. They fight with each other. They're at war with one another. They're trying to outperform one another. And so they don't agree. And so I attended a DARPA event in Los Angeles, the unclassified portion of it, Q&A on biological war for precisely this, and it was discussed exactly how difficult it is to try to make the six CEOs of these AI companies agree to do what it is that's being reported that they're doing, because they're not doing it. And that is a real problem to my eye, because having written a book about DARPA 10 years ago it published, I said with authority then, and I no longer believe this is true, DARPA is the most advanced military science technology agency in the world. And that is no longer true if the six CEOs can't bend the knee to DARPA. And I use that phrase poetically, but also literally, because it's extremely dangerous if the government has given up its authority to six CEOs.
0: Kind of on that point, throughout history and the government's ability to regulate, we've tended to regulate technologies in the wake of accidents or catastrophes. Nuclear safety came after Hiroshima, and aviation safety came after crashes. Cybersecurity came after, you know, cyber attacks. Are we capable of governing such a transformative technology before the catastrophe happens?
1: I mean, we have to be. We absolutely have to be, because otherwise it's absolute disaster. And I interviewed Sam Altman for the book, and there's a whole thing in there because I made AI do something that's completely different other than make a recipe for biological weapons. I won't spoiler alert it, but it's in the book. And then Sam changed that in the book, you know, in ChatGPT, because my point of all of that is the CEOs don't know what they don't know. They don't know what they don't know. And in my acknowledgments, I talk about David Relman, who's the president's advisor on biodefense. You know him. He's advised lots of presidents, and he said the same thing about the AI companies. And so we have to, we, the royal we, it sounds so, you know, like I'm a Pollyanna or an optimist, which I am. We have to, because it's too dangerous not to. And I think that AI is so new to all of us that there has to be a big, somebody's got to come up with a solution that's like the 90,000 foot view of it all.
0: I agree. We've got some smart people in the room here, so maybe that we can get some of that moving here. Let's look at the potential upside of AI. On the other side, how do you see it being a potential force for good? So that AI is not just part of the problem, but part of the solution. Looking at detection, vaccine development, surveillance, where do you see the possible upsides?
1: Absolutely. I mean, that is no doubt that, and this is in the narrative of the book, that the WHO has incorporated real-time reporting from open source information. It's called EOS. And there's a, you know, I mentioned earlier that keeping an outbreak from becoming an epidemic, from becoming a pandemic, has to happen in that first 24, 48 hours. And that's where AI-enabled real-time reporting could be amazing. That whole system is changed radically, almost overnight from COVID, from the old days of like getting the facts in, and this is why we saw such a lag in COVID. So you have that. That's one area for a lot of positive work. And also in medical countermeasures, I interviewed a lot of people who believe that AI-enabled medicine will be a kind of utopian component of the future, meaning there will be a lot new, many new medical countermeasures thanks to AI. So no one's saying throw all of AI out with bathwater. But, you know, that is secondary to the risks, I think, or rather the immediate threat is from AI-enabled bio taking control of itself and being able to do something with bio that happens faster than anyone can really even comprehend what is happening.
0: One of the stories that you tell in Pentagon's Brain that resonated particularly with me, you talk about the director of DARPA being directed to develop the Star Wars, the Strategic Defense Initiative of biodefense. Why aren't we there yet? And what is the single most important investment you think the government can make into this area of biodefense?
1: I mean, that's a great and important component, and DARPA's bioscience office is like almost so new, and now it's one of the most important, and I did write about that then, and I interview for the book two people who were very involved in DARPA in its early days developing the mRNA vaccine, and I leave vaccines out of it. They're such a loaded gun. But, you know, Dr. Robert Kadlec, who is in the book, he was led Operation Warp Speed, And Admiral Brett Girard is in the book, a big source for me. A lot of incredible information. He was number two at HHS, which is in charge of this kind of thing if it happens. He was number two during COVID. And he ran the program and developed a lot of mRNA vaccines about, what, 15 years ago now at DARPA. And for those of you who don't know, like, vaccines used to take so long to make. I write a little bit about it in the Pentagon Spray, but they literally used to sort of need eggs to develop vaccines. You can imagine kind of injecting, growing something in an egg, an incubator. And mRNA is, of course, like, you know, digital vaccines, coming up with them. And I really muffled that explanation, but it's worth looking into if you want to have a sort of archetype of how radically technology can positively impact medicine in the future. But again, the vaccine debate got so tied into, to my eye, the lab leak debate, which I believe we were being, you know, there was some deception, serious deception going on about that, the nature of the lab, the nature of the leak. And so, to my eye, the vaccine research, which had been being developed over, you know, time, very thoughtfully looking forward to kind of anticipate a possible pandemic and find medical countermeasures, to my eye, got tied into the fracturing of trust. And that is an unfortunate fallout of that situation, to me, to my eye.
2: Annie Jacobson was a Pulitzer Prize finalist and New York Times best-selling author. Her latest book, Biological Warfare, A Scenario, she's joined by South Florida Defense Alliance co-founder Pamela Burkowski.
0: So on that topic of trust, when I was working on these issues, I was consistently criticized for overhyping the threat. It was seen that we were being accused of, this was the way of trying to plus up the Pentagon's budget. That was really, it was all about a money grab, and that this wasn't really something that that we needed to be worried about. You say, and you mentioned this earlier in your acknowledgments, that the point is not panic, the point is pressure. So how can societies cultivate resilience without creating that fatalism, that public panic? And is this even possible when trust in government is at the lowest point that it's been? And on that point of pressure, not panic, what can each of us realistically do when we get home tonight, besides have another nightmare about this book, which I've been having for the last 2 weeks? What are you encouraging us to do?
1: I'm definitely old school journalist who believes information is king. You know, the more information you have, the better. I'll just speak in the first person. The more information I have, I feel like the better equipped I am to understand what is going on, to then, you know, ask questions, maybe even ask ChatGPT, things I don't know. Because if I look at what I do in my own family, I'm the mother of two, you know, young men, and they kind of are like, Mom, what's going on? Like with you, with
0: you're writing about the apocalypse again.
1: Well, no, I meant more where you were, that your intro where you were talking about, you know, all the different things that are infecting all of us. And when the Hantavirus outbreak happened on the cruise ship and the Ebola outbreak in the DRC, both of my kids were like, Mom, what's going on? Do we have to worry about this? And I was just able to give them, having read my book, okay, I also wrote it, but, I was able to be like, okay, so it's not airborne, right? The Hantavirus is concerning because it could be airborne, and CDC doesn't. I was able to sort of walk them through what was happening just in a very casual way that was based in fact. Same with Ebola. We don't have to worry about Ebola coming to the United States per se because it's not airborne. And so they go, oh, okay, so now you can look at that from a distance and have a little bit wiser perspective. And then you know for your own family, okay, what are the real questions I need to ask?
0: So with one final question, and then I think we're going to get to some audience questions. This being your eighth book, tell us a bit how Point of Personal Reflection, how has this book changed you, and tell us what's next.
1: Yeah. I love each of my books. They're like children. You know, they each have a special place, and that's because each of my books has, you know, 100-some-odd sources in them, and none of them would be possible without the brilliant sources in them, the people who share their experience and their... It's an amazing privilege being a journalist in that regard. Nuclear War was, to me, astonishingly impactful in a way that I did not expect. And I, for example, I was invited to the Vatican. I was invited to the United Nations. I spoke to all the diplomats. I gave them a 16-minute version of the UN. I mean, of nuclear war at the UN. And then they asked me back. I was asked to the Senate. And, you know, this is not because I'm some grand subject matter expert per se. It was often said to me, "Oh, Annie, you're able to convey the story that's so important in an easy-to-understand way, simply." And so that made me feel like, I mean, it was an interesting thing as a journalist, as a just personally, like, oh, thank you. You know, like, because that is what I do, and I didn't ever intend, I just write the books because I love writing books and I hope people read them. I didn't really ever intend to try to have an impact on the world stage. And so that felt incredibly astonishing to me just as a person and a journalist. And so I would hope that maybe biological war would have that same effect, because in many ways it is more threatening. And I'll end with this before we take questions. You know, I have sources, I have documents, I look again. One of the Defense Department documents I came across that was deeply upsetting to me, it's a threat spectrum of WMD. You may have written it. And it says, you know, nuclear weapons are the most destructive. No one would ever debate that. But very close second are biological weapons. And that is because they present the greatest overall threat.
0: Well, if that isn't a positive note to end on, I want to thank you so much for your time today. We want to open it up for questions. I'm sure that there are many, many, many in the audience. And is there someone who's going to pass out a microphone or?
3: I'll go ahead and take it.
0: Sure.
3: So, thank you, Annie. Quick question. The podcasters who have interviewed you the last year or so, they use a lot of resources, editors and so on, to get the news. Do you use any editors? Do you pay for any sources? Or do you write all your letters, as you mentioned before?
1: I am the old school journalist who just does all the footwork myself. I do all the interviews. I do all the research. I do all the writing. Somebody helps me buy groceries.
0: Why don't we go to the back? Sure, back corner.
4: So you spoke about the importance of informing yourself and how that helps to approach, you know, a moment of crisis with calm. From the perspective of a public health official, when is it permissible, do you think, or ethical to not tell a full truth or even to tell a lie to avoid, say, like, a panic response from the public? That messaging part, do you have any thoughts on that?
1: Ooh, that's tricky. I mean, I, you know... There's in government they call it a need to know, but I can't imagine being in the shoes of a public health person who would have to have that moral dilemma of misrepresenting the truth to someone. So you must be a public health official and maybe worry about this and think about this. So.
2: Annie Jacobson, now in Q&A at Books and Books in Coral Gables, Florida. Her book, Biological Warfare, a Scenario.
0: Over here in the corner. Just speak loudly.
5: I have a soft voice.
0: Okay.
5: So I'm from Lawrence, Kansas, and in Manhattan, Kansas, we have the National Bio and Agro Defense Facility, which is right in the middle of a tornado zone. And I do work in a BSL-2 lab, and I do gene editing. But they do make us agree not to weaponize stuff, so you get the lawyers involved. It's a great talk. I had a few thoughts or quick questions. So recently AI has been solving pure mathematics problems at like rapid speed, which portends some other things, I think, for what you're talking about. I didn't know if you had any thoughts on that. And I guess, do you think, which is worse, synthetic biology or like our relationship with the environment, and in particular mammalian vectors like bats, which carry all kinds of goodies, right? Rabies and coronaviruses and all that. Do you think that the threat is bigger from the natural world or from our accidents?
1: Great question. And the lab he's referring to is a BSL-4, new BSL-4 lab in Kansas, in the tornado zone.
6: Oh, I didn't even know that.
1: Yes, in Manhattan, Kansas. And it was on Plum Island. And so they moved it there. And I have charts in the book too, and you see some of these BSL-3 and or BSL-4 labs that, like, one is in the middle of Tokyo, right? I mean, around a lot of people. But the zoonotic spillover events seem to me as, you know, part of evolution. I remember being, I think I was in high school or college, and I read Laurie Garrett's The Coming Plague, where she talks, it's an incredible book, it's like that thick, and it was written in the 90s, I believe, and she talks all about zoonotic spillover events, that's like viruses that come from animals, and that's, you know, it was intriguing and incredibly scary, but it seemed to me like that is part of life. I think the lab issues are different, because that is where the science comes in the mix, that's man-made. And so, but at the same time, man-made problem, man-made solution.
7: I have a soft voice too. Thank you for writing the book. I really can't say that I enjoyed reading it, but it was, I think, very important to read it. I think, you know, everybody should read it. I'm not a shill for the book, but and I did, after reading it, think maybe I should wear a hazmat suit to come tonight, and wondered if there's going to be a run on another stockpile here for sleep hypnotics because of the chronic insomnia that's going to occur with everybody reading it. But the question I have is, back in the 90s, I think in 97, Secretary of Defense William Cohn went on TV with during the, I think it was an anthrax type of scare, but he came on with a 5-pound bag of sugar on national TV and said, you know, this could wipe out Washington, D.C. And you know, I think people who watched it were concerned about that. And in that, he said, it's not a question of if, it's a question of when. Do you think now, 29 years later, we're closer to when or farther from when than back then?
1: Yeah, great question. Okay, so facts, you learn a lot of them in the book. One thing, anthrax, for instance, is what's called a dead-end host. So if you get anthrax and you don't get antibiotics, you die, but you don't transmit it. So anthrax, I'm like amazed that anthrax was such a, you know, incredible, because what you're talking about now is airborne. Like, if something is airborne, that is the pandemic problem. Airborne means, you know, when you think of weapon systems, you need, with a nuclear weapon, you need an ICBM or a submarine or a B-2 bomber to deliver it. A pathogen weaponized to be airborne. The weapon system is the human lungs.
0: That's the delivery system.
1: That's the delivery system. And so that's not a dead-end hose situation. That's not a 1,000-pound bag killing everyone in Washington, D.C. That's all the continents. And so, you know, once upon a time, like in those days when Cohen was SecDef, you know, the only sort of airborne pathogen that they were all really afraid of, you'll correct me if I'm wrong, was smallpox, which was no longer, you know, which had been eradicated, and there was two samples for medical countermeasure purposes, one at the CDC in Atlanta and one at Vector. Okay, so, but now we know any pathogen can be made airborne. One of the first most alarming gain of function experiments was the flu ferret experiment in 2012, where scientists, to your point, just because they wanted to see if they could do this, made H5N1 bird flu, which is normally just in animals. It's not, doesn't transfer to humans. They just wanted to see if they could make it airborne to humans, and they did. And this is why Obama paused put a moratorium on gain of function. So airborne. Something's airborne.
0: Right, airborne meaning infectious.
1: Yes. Airborne means, you know, I don't have to spit at you and you don't have to wipe your hand and put it in your mouth. That's fluid transmission. Airborne means I am speaking and what is coming out of me is aerosolized into the environment. And you can catch it, and we could all catch it in this room. Mm-hmm. And my last point about COVID, and actually you said a really important word about uncertainty. What can we do for the future? All of us can know, and our public health officials need to also acknowledge that there's so much uncertainty in bio. So much uncertainty in bio. This is the quick anecdote I'm going to tell you. We all know COVID was airborne. I have a chart, I have a reprint in the book of a tweet that the WHO and the CDC both put out 3 months into the pandemic. 3 months. It said, COVID not airborne. N-O-T was in capital letters. They were pushing this idea that you could get COVID from fomite transmission. Remember all of us with gloves, Lysol,
0: wiping
1: things down? As it turns out, transmission of COVID by a fomite is 1 in 10,000. 1 in 10,000. COVID was airborne. Their tweet said COVID not airborne, big capital letters, N-O-T. And they've never said, they kind of quietly changed their position months later. But they never made a declaration of like, we are really sorry, everyone. We were wrong. We have uncertainty. We didn't know. Our scientists didn't want to think it was airborne. Whatever their reason, they have yet to actually account for why that information. I do not believe it was nefarious. They just didn't know. Back to education is king.
0: I think we have time for one more, and then we'll go to our book signing.
4: So in your research, like in public discourse, it seems like all these public health measures, you know, mask mandates, vaccines, school closures, are all kind of derided, or at the very least, they're controversial. In your research and in your interviews with people in, like, the medical community, the epidemiological community, did they learn anything from COVID? Are we better at it now, better at pandemic control, or are we just kind of just want to move past it and don't think about it anymore?
1: There are so many dedicated public health officials I found. I know you can come into, I mean, there's an extraordinary group of people out there that are really working in their lane, whether it's diagnostic or pandemic planning, all different. It's the problem to me seems to be the holistic approach, that the left arm isn't talking to the right arm, or the, you know, left leg is fighting with the right leg, or this department of that. And then also that information is very, it's seen as hard to correct, you know, because in the tribal world in which we live now, everybody pig piles on the other guy if they even try and say, I made a mistake.
0: I think we're at the end. Thank you so much.
1: Thank you.
2: This event took place August 5th at Books and Books in Coral Gables, Florida. Annie Jacobson is a Pulitzer Prize finalist and author of the book, Biological Warfare, A Scenario. She discussed her book with Pamela Burkowski. She worked previously at the DOD, now co-founder of the South Florida Defense Alliance.
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0: your news conference. It'll be the first in 4 months. What do you hope to get out of it?
1: Why, I'll just send the whole press corps out deliriously happy.
0: Are you a little concerned about reports that the Iran arms sales money went directly to the terrorists holding our hostages?
1: I'm not supposed to answer any questions here, but I will answer that one. I'm going to tell you that, as I have been saying for a considerable period of time, I am waiting for all of the investigations to bring out the truth of what did happen there, because I don't know any more than I've already told you.
2: 9 presidential administrations, 50 years, Carter to Trump. How well have you gotten to know presidents?
3: Most presidents I've gotten to know pretty well. Sometimes they weren't very happy about getting to know me well. But when you're traveling with the president, especially during the Reagan years, I went everywhere to every event, and he was very active. So we got to see a lot of him.
2: I read that you were told to wear red during the Reagan administration to get his attention. Is that a true story?
3: That is a true story. And there was a legendary news bureau chief, Sid Davis. He had actually been in the travel pool with President Kennedy in Dallas and did the pool report for everyone. He was the radio pooler. He was just an extraordinary person. We lost him about a year ago. But Sid said to me at my first Reagan news conference, he said, there's going to be a sea of men in dark suits. You are so junior and new, you're going to sit in the back near the TV tripods and he'll never see you. So wear something red so that he might see you and call on you when you raise your hand. And he did.
2: And it worked.
3: Well, the fact was that I didn't know until much, much later that Reagan had been prepping for the news conference with a picture book of all the correspondents, even the regulars and the seniors, other than some of the, you know, front row stars from television. He didn't know their names or he didn't get them right. And so he was going over the names and the pictures and deciding whom to call on. And as he turned the pages, some of his staff already knew me from the run-up to the press conference. And because I was so junior, I was the person on weekends when he went to and from Camp David shouting questions at the helicopter, and he would walk by, you know, I can't hear you. And so he stopped at my picture and he said, well, I want to call on her. You know, I've been walking by her all this time. And they said, no, you don't want to call on her, Mr. President. And he said, oh, yes, I do. I owe her a question. So there I was in the back, hidden, I thought, and he called on the front row network stars, and I was the number 3 in our White House at the time. And this is 1981, and he says, now, Andrea, what is it you've been trying so hard to ask me? And called on me, and I got my first question at a presidential press conference.
2: Do you remember what that question was?
3: Oh, it was really controversial. I asked a real nerdy question about the basing, the rail basing for the MX missile.
2: Did you get an answer?
3: He called on Cap Weinberger, the Secretary of Defense, to answer it for him. But that's okay.
2: Well, Andrea Mitchell, your colleagues and friends have described you over the years as tenacious, feisty, pit bull. How do you feel about those comments?
3: When I'm in the mode, I guess I'm aggressive. It comes from being 5'2" or 5'3" in a world of very tall men, and starting out when I was the only woman and there were, you know, nothing but men in the press room in Philadelphia as a local reporter. And maybe that made me aggressive, but I kind of think that I am also collegial. I share. I want my organization, which has been NBC News now for almost half a century, to always be accurate, first, smartest. So if I have some nugget of information and I'm not getting on the air, I, you know, of course share it with our colleagues. It's a team sport. And my closest friends are men and women at other networks and newspapers. my circle of journalists through the Gridiron Club and other organizations, National Press Club. So I've worked on the Hill at the State Department, different beats. I've been privileged to know the best journalists of several generations, especially these young, wonderful, smart, younger generation of journalists. So I like to think that I'm an okay person, just a pit bull with politicians.
2: Currently the chief Washington correspondent for NBC News, as well as the chief foreign affairs correspondent. When you got to know presidents, was there any commonality among the nine that you have worked with?
3: That's such an interesting question, because they're all ambitious. Jimmy Carter, from humble peanut farm roots, you know, he was a nuclear physicist and worked for Admiral Rickover and returned to Plains to help his family take over the family farm. But he had ambition. He was educated. He was smart. He'd been a governor. So they all were politically ambitious. The best of them believed in public service. So it wasn't just ego. It was, I want to do something for the country, for my fellow citizens. And the best of them believed in democracy and our founders' principles, especially in this year of the 250th, and understood the legacy that they were basically custodians of, not owners of.
2: In 1978, when you joined NBC, I tried to come up with a list. Barbara Walters, Judy Woodruff,
3: right.
2: Ann Compton, very few women.
3: Correct.
2: Did you suffer because of that? And maybe suffer isn't the right word, but
3: there's no suffering. Like there's no crying in baseball. It's just too wonderful a sport. There's no suffering in this privileged job. But I had to slug my way. I was not one of the glamour queens by any means. You know, I was studying to be, you know, an academic, an English professor. And through a series of accidents, I was helping to run the college student-run radio station, FM, 50,000-watt, wonderful all.
2: At University of Pennsylvania?
3: Yeah, an educational radio station. And I had done an internship at the local all-news radio station that was owned by Westinghouse, but it was an NBC affiliate, the TV station was, in Philadelphia. And so I fell in love with that. It was at that radio station that they first asked me to not just program classical music, which was my background as a violinist, but to do political coverage, because they assigned me to cover a Senate race and to go to Rockefeller Center in New York City for the Ivy League Radio Network. And I was doing the returns on the Senate races in 1964. And I thought this was the best thing. You know, I always loved politics. I was raised in a pretty politically active family. Not partisan politics, but, you know, human rights, public service, Girl Scout leadership, you know, that kind of thing.
2: Well, from New Rochelle, New York, who were Cecile and Sidney? Did I get their names right?
3: Yes, Cecile and Sidney Mitchell. They were the most wonderful parents. Hardworking, Depression era, had to drop out of school in the last year or semester to help, you know, support their family, their siblings, elderly parents. My father's family were from what was then the Jewish ghetto in the East End of London. They had come in the early 1900s. My mother's family were from what I always thought of as Russia. My grandparents had come as teenagers to bring over all their siblings in steerage after the pogroms against Jewish, you know, people in their community in 1905. And what I now know is that it was not really Russia. Evan Gershkovich's father told me once, while Evan was still imprisoned in Russia, I was talking to him about Evan, And he said, you know, I talked about my Russian grandma. And he said, you know, she wasn't from Russia. Jews couldn't live in Russia. It was either Ukraine or Belarus or what is now Ukraine and the border area there where Jewish people lived. And so, immigrant family, grandparents, parents were all born here in the U.S. And in New York, I was a New Yorker. And so we moved out of the city when I was in first grade. And someone put a violin in my hand. The rest was history, I thought. I just loved music. My

0: the piano. My sister played the piano. I studied piano. My brother ended up on the cello. I mean, we all played musical instruments. My sister played the bassoon. I was in the school orchestra in elementary school in the chorus, all through schools, county chorus, county choir, and then I was in a semi-professional Westchester Philharmonic Symphony playing with really the greats. You know, I was in the back of the second violin section, went to the Aspen Music School, studied violin, and then decided I really wanted a liberal arts education, so I would always play the violin, I thought, but I'm going to go to, not to Juilliard. And so I ended up at the University of Pennsylvania, which was wonderful.
1: When's the last time you picked up a violin?
0: My mother used to ask me that a long, long time ago. I lost it. I fool around on the piano, and I keep saying, when I have a schedule that isn't determined by, you know, two wars and breaking news, I'm going to take violin lessons again.
1: I wanted to ask you, you mentioned this, but what's the value, do you think, of a liberal arts education?
0: It's so interesting you asked me that, because improbably, at one point, a former president of the University of Pennsylvania asked my late husband, who was an economist, to give a speech on the value of a liberal arts education to the American Association of University Presidents. And he just jumped right into it. This is a man who had gone to Juilliard and played in a jazz band, in a professional band, before he realized he wasn't good enough to be a star, and so he quit the band and went back to school to finish his degrees in economics. And he gave a brilliant speech on the value of a liberal arts education. The value is you learn how to think critically. And you read great literature, you know, from ancient Greece and, you know, Chaucer and all the things that I loved so much in 18th century and 19th century and Henry James and Jane Austen, my gosh, and, you know, and contemporary literature and poetry. And you learn how to feel and to be empathetic and to be intellectually challenging. I've always thought also, because of the great Tim Russert and others who went to law school, which is another thing I missed out on, that a Jesuit education is a great education for learning how to ask questions. Because Tim was one of the great interviewers in your field, you know, and I like to think that I did that for a long time too. But the really good interviewers often had legal educations and Jesuit educations.
1: Well, at the University of Pennsylvania now, there's an Andrea Mitchell School, isn't there?
0: It is a center that my husband and I endowed for the study of democracy. And undergraduates and graduate students get to study there, and we bring in speakers, and it's completely nonpartisan. And I'm very pleased with that. Also, we support the Kelly Writers House, which has been a wonderful place for people studying literature and poetry, and the English department. And we've always supported bringing a string quartet from New York to do master classes each year. So my interests are all supported, and I've recently joined the advisory board for the library system. We have 12 libraries on campus for each of our students, schools. You know, medicine, veterans, dental, obviously law, Wharton. Every one of the schools has its own library. So there's a lot of great work going on at all of our great research universities, and they're all challenged right now with funding challenges. But what we're really proud of is our innovation or biological research. Two of our great scientists won the Nobel for the COVID vaccine for mRNA technology, which can now be used, as we've learned, to engineer a cancer drug, and they were working also on sickle cell. So vaccines can be very quickly, relatively quickly, re-engineered just from the discovery of mRNA.
1: What's your take on the coming of artificial intelligence? You excited?

0: Scared?
1: All of the above. I mean, I was very scared by what I had begun studying about, you know, Anthropic's mythos, because I thought the risk of, you know, it being misused. I have great concerns about it being used in military targeting without the human component, which is de minimis from what I've studied. But it is also, you know, one of the great innovations. And I'm not sure what it means in terms of our economy. Right now, there's, you know, maybe a bubble from it. We don't know what this is. Is this going to be the great lift of the economy? Or is it going to create so much unemployment that we have protests against AI the way we did against globalization? So I'm not sure, and I'm trying to study more, and smart people I know are doing a lot of work, journalists, to try to keep up and at least keep up with the curve.
0: Now, Andrea Mitchell, before we leave New Rochelle in New York City, I want to ask about your brother, Arthur, who seems to have had an interesting life as well.
1: He took a turn because, you know, my father knew some mentors on Wall Street, and so he had a potential internship there. He went to the University of Pennsylvania, married his high school sweetheart, and they were just adventurous. It was in the 70s, and he had lotteried out of the draft, so they didn't have that hanging over them. So they went out to Alaska to the fisheries, but on the way they went through Canada, and they fell in love with British Columbia. And they got married and ended up homesteading, because Canada gave, you know, homes, as when we were settling the West, they had such a vast territory. So you could get acres and acres of absolutely gorgeous, gorgeous land in a part of British Columbia on an 80-mile lake in an old mining town. And so they built a log house and had two kids, my wonderful niece and nephew, and he ran the general store. She was the teacher in the one-room schoolhouse. These Ivy League kids, you know, from New Rochelle, New York, and her grandparents were from Scarsdale, New York. I mean, it was quite unusual. And we went up and visited. My parents went up and visited, and it's absolutely gorgeous. Snowmobiles, and the government would let them have one caribou and one moose a season and butcher the meat, and that would be their food. It's not the way I live. But I really admire them for it. When the kids were old enough for high school, they needed to get better at education, so they moved to the capital of the Yukon Territory in Whitehorse. And it's very beautiful.
0: You came of age in the 60s, civil rights, Vietnam, JFK. Do you remember where you were when JFK was assassinated?
1: I was a freshman at Penn. I was 16. And we were just all standing around and crying. And then I had to decide what to do about the radio station. And I said, we can't cover this. Let's just go to classical music. We don't have the bandwidth, you know, to do a proper job. So we played classical music. But, you know, there was a lot of calling home and crying. And similarly, you know, the year before with the Cuban Missile Crisis was very scary. That October is 13 days. So, you know, that there was, you know, a lot of that. During the Civil Rights Movement, my high school was very active. My family was active. And it was, actually, I was at an NAACP meeting for freshmen in the student union at Penn when I heard classical music down the hallway and wandered down, and that was WXPN, the radio station, and that's how I got involved in the first month of my freshman year.
0: Well, you mentioned the Cuban Missile Crisis, 1962. Let's fast forward and look at some video. This is Andrea Mitchell in Havana in 2016.
1: He would argue, he would have dinners or meetings or interviews starting at midnight, going till 2 and 3 in the morning. So sometimes it was hard just to keep up with him. And we would debate the politics and the human rights abuses and the lack of free elections. And over the years, I had many interviews with him. And he was still combative. He read everything. He had access to the Internet. Most people here did not back then. And he was a voracious reader, questioning me about politics and about the economy back in the U.S., and very, very aware of everything that was going on. Very, very smart and very wedded to his revolutionary ideology.
2: That's amazing.
0: That was
2: Fidel Castro's funeral. And I first went down when there was the huge controversy in international custody case over Elian Gonzalez, the six-year-old who had tragically survived rafting, as so many people did, trying to escape the totalitarian regime in Havana, in Cuba, and around Thanksgiving was washed ashore. His mother had died on the trip. And then what ensued was, you know, a hellacious struggle between his family, the relatives in Miami, who wanted to take care of him and keep him in Miami, and his father. And under international law, as it turned out, the federal courts decided that he had to be returned to his father. And so I went down in 1999 in December.
0: That was your first time in Cuba?
2: My first time in Cuba and my first time meeting Fidel.
0: And?
2: Well, it was, again, a midnight supper. And then at some point, he asked me lots of questions. He asked me about...
0: Do you speak Spanish or interpreter?
2: It was through an interpreter, to be absolutely careful. And, well, the interpreter was my bureau chief, who was fluent, and she was terrific. I spoke a little, but not nearly enough to keep up with something that important. And at some point, he asked me a question about something that the Federal Reserve had just done in New York. It wasn't part of anything that I was really that familiar with, but it was, you know, a bailout of a hedge fund in Connecticut. That's what I meant. You know, he was reading everything, especially economics. Despite being a communist, he was fascinated by capitalism. Didn't understand it, you know, intellectually in terms of what the essential differences were in property rights, for instance. But, so we came from different worlds. But at some point he said, because I wanted to do an interview, and we ended up getting an interview on camera, but this was over dinner, and he said to us, if you happen to be on the road to Cardenas, which was the out village where Juan Gonzalez, Elian's father, lived, you just might see something interesting in the morning, if you're there early enough, with your cameras. So I walked out and I said, he's producing. Well, he's telling us what's going to happen tomorrow. And she said, yeah, we better be there. And it was the U.S. officials arriving from the embassy. It wasn't an embassy then. It was an intersection. We had not normalized relations, which we did under President Obama all those years later. This is not December of 1999. There were protests outside the U.S. former embassy, which was the intersection right there. Downtown, but this was, you know, 2 hours outside of Havana, and the U.S. officials were coming to do a house visit to see if his father could take care of him before the court case that was going to proceed in D.C. actually had jurisdiction over it. So that was then a big story, and so I talked them into giving me an interview before we left, and, you know, that was the first of many engagements, some good, some really bad. But
0: well, you say at the end of that news report we just saw that he was still wedded, and that was at his funeral, of course, that he was still wedded to the revolution.
2: Absolutely. And his brother, who was with him during the revolution, and Che Guevara, of course, Raoul ended up being more, as defense minister, in charge of the economy, which is, of course, a huge conflict, because that's one of the reasons why under the tighter U.S. sanctions, Americans don't stay in any of, or are not supposed to stay legally, in the fancy hotels that were built that are owned by the defense ministry, because all the money is going to the military. But Raoul actually began to privatize some things. People could have restaurants in their homes, you know, and could begin to own some property partially. It finally later, under huge pressure, of course, from the Trump administrations, became more privatized, but not reformed. And still there is the demand for reparations for all the people who lost all their possessions and emigrated here and to other countries.
0: Andrea Mitchell, you've referred to your husband a couple of times. I want to show some video from June of 2026. This is an NBC video.
3: It's been a great life, hasn't it?
4: It has.
3: A musician?
4: Yes.
3: Presidential advisor? Economist?
4: Mm-hmm.
3: Husband?
4: Yeah.
1: He's a great husband.
4: That's a great husband. That's, yeah, I knew she'd say that.
3: That was your cue.
4: Yeah.
3: And what's your nickname for him?
1: You want me to
3: come clean?
1: Out? Can't lie on Meet the Press. Sweet pea.
3: I finally got it out all these years.
0: That was a bit of a remembrance after his death in June. How'd you meet Alan Greenspan?
2: Oh, my gosh. And, of course, that's Tim Russert's voice. He's my great friend and mentor. And we lost him on June 13th, 2008, right in the
0: NBC
2: studio. He was taping the open of the Today Show. His wonderful son, Luke, and his wife, Maureen, were in Rome on vacation for a few more days, but he'd come back home to do Meet the Press, and, of course, he flew back and went to Luke's new apartment. He just graduated college to wait for the cable guy and then write the Meet the Press open. And then he was taping it right around 12:30. I met Alan because I was covering the budget, the Reagan budget. And it was a lot of controversy over whether it was an authentic budget. The budget director, David Stockman, had been accused of fudging the numbers and all of this. So I was pestering, I should say, the communications director, David Gergen, about the budget and the numbers for stories for Nightly News. And he said, I'm not an economist. Call a real economist. Call my friend Alan Greenspan. This is 1983. And I said, who is Alan Greenspan? And he said, I worked with him at the Ford White House. He was the head of the Council of Economic Advisors, actually. He works on, he has a firm on Wall Street. He lives in New York. So I cold called Alan, had no idea who he was. And we started talking about the budget, and I would call him occasionally and ask him about this. And he, of course, was studying the White House budgets as part of his work. He was an economic consultant at his own firm. And so at some point, months and months later, he said, if you're ever in New York, why don't we have lunch or dinner? I'd never met him. So I called Kurgan and said, your friend Greenspan, is he single? And he said something like, are you kidding? He's dated everyone in New York. So that was fair warning. So, he was a very confirmed bachelor. So we had a commuting relationship for a couple of years. And then in 1987, I was having a birthday party for one of my colleagues from the Washington Post, the great, late Lou Cannon, in June. And Alan was there and, all my friends, Judy Woodruff, Al Hunt, lots of people. And when the dinner party was over, Alan said, I have something to tell you. The president called me today and offered me the job at the Federal Reserve. I said, oh, you know, oh my God.
0: Did you have any idea?
2: No. Oh, no. Our life was changing because I covered the White House and that it was going to be announced the next morning at the briefing and that I couldn't say anything until it's announced. Obviously, I couldn't tip off NBC. And so 11 o'clock in the morning or something like that, Paul Volcker, who was the outgoing Fed chair, and Allen and Jim Baker, the Treasury Secretary, no, the Chief of Staff then, before he was Treasury. No, he was Treasury Secretary, excuse me, 1987. He had been the Chief of Staff in the first term. And the President came into the briefing room. And then I, you know, obviously called my bureau chief and said, let's work this out. So I stopped covering anything economic. And we just, and we, you know, everything that he did was classified. He couldn't, tell a journalist about it anyway. But we just were very careful about keeping to our lanes.
0: Was it difficult to separate church and state?
2: No, because first of all, he wasn't a politician. But second of all, if you know anything about him, I mean, I didn't know that much about economics. I hadn't studied it really hard. I learned a lot just because I was interested in reading about it. And what he said was really hard to understand. You know, he said famously, if you've understood me, then I've made a mistake. That wasn't exactly the paraphrase.
0: Yeah, I'm still trying to figure out irrational exuberance.
2: Well, I mean, basically saying that the market was, you know, that we were approaching bubble territory and they might have to tighten. But,
0: he just passed.
2: Yeah, he was, it's still pretty new. I'm getting used to this. We had just a wonderful marriage. We didn't marry for a long time because there was so much for him to do professionally and I had my career and it was easier not to, frankly, be married. But, we had just a wonderful partnership and he was affectionate and sweet and romantic and brilliant and kind and we shared passions for baseball. Different teams, but that was okay. And music. Jazz and classical music. He was raised in a very musical family. His mother played the piano and sang and danced and was a terrific presence. And he had an uncle who wrote music for Hollywood movies and cousins who played music. And we had very similar backgrounds in a lot of ways.
0: Andrea Mitchell, you talk about in your book talking back to presidents, dictators, and assorted scoundrels that you were often surprised by an announcement from the Fed because you had no idea it was happening.
2: There was one day in particular where, you know, the Federal Open Market Committee would meet every 6 weeks to decide whether to stand pat, raise rates, lower rates, give some guidance in those days.
0: And those are major decisions.
2: Those are really big market moving, you know, decisions. And there was one Monday and I was sitting in the newsroom on Nebraska Avenue in our old wonderful studios and we had monitors of all the networks up on the wall as you do. And at around 9:30 we were doing our network call and one of the producers in front of me said, oh, look, the Fed is just, and I can't remember, frankly, whether it was raising or low, but they just moved rates. And I said, oh, no, there wasn't. We're in between FOMC meetings, you know. And this producer said, well, then what's that? And looked at the bank, and it was just, you know, big graphics, you know, Fed makes a move. And it was a Monday morning. We'd been home together all weekend. He had his office, his home office. I had my home office. There were, you know, closed doors and lots of calls always, but, you know, Bob Rubin would be calling or someone else, you know, from Treasury. But I had no idea.
1: zero idea. And that happened with the Mexican crisis and Malaysian crisis. I mean, there were just a lot of... One day that I really knew about was about, you know, he was sworn in on August 9th after his confirmation in 1987 for his first term. And that October, he was going to Dallas, to the Dallas Fed. He left in the morning. Howard Baker was then the chief of staff. Jim Baker was Treasury Secretary. And so there were no communications on airplanes back then. We didn't have cell phones back in 87, I'm pretty sure. During the Reagan years, we used walkie-talkies when we were traveling with the president. And so the market crashed. That was the big October crash, proportionally. So it was 508 points down by the time he landed. And when he landed, he immediately asked the team that met him, you know, how's the market? And they said down 508. And he thought it was 5.08, that it was flat. And they said, no, Mr. Chairman, it's 508, which was a huge crash at the time. So they handed him a phone, and it was Howard Baker, the chief of staff, whom he knew, and they were very close, the great Tennessee senator and majority leader, who had made a lot of sacrifice to come to the White House and replace John Regan, knowing that that was probably the end of his presidential ambitions. And Alan picked up the phone, and as he recounted it, all he heard was Howard Baker, the chief of staff, saying, help! So they put him on a White House plane, a military plane, to get him right back to D.C. But that was the first of many tough learning experiences.
0: You have covered, if my count is right, 12 presidential elections, again, 9 presidents. Do the campaigns each have their own flavor, or does it get to be a little cookie cutter?
1: No, they do, or at least they did. Reagan was Reagan. And it was the same speech over and over again very often because they believed in the repetition. But it was so well choreographed, you know. And, I mean, I covered Jimmy Carter's... I first went to the National Conventions as a local reporter in Philadelphia for Group W Westinghouse then. So I was in Miami in 72 for both Richard Nixon and for McGovern's conventions. And then 76, Kansas City... you know, for the Republicans, and all. And 80 was Detroit and New York City. So, I mean, they were all great conventions and fun. 88 was notable for me because I broke the story that Dan Quayle was going to be the running mate.
0: New Orleans,
1: and, you know, I remember we had a war room going in the trailer to who we could break it, and we were all working on it. And I got the word, and I called the control room to talk to Tom Brokaw, who was standing by ready to go live. And he said, who's your source? And I told him, because we had a two-source rule for sure, and this was a single source that was someone who obviously was in the decision making. And Tom said, suit up, kid, you're going on the air. And we went on and broke that. I mean, these little things mattered back then. It was very competitive in the network, and externally for sure. But the greatest campaign, for a lot of reasons, for me, was 1992. I had covered the Hill. I had left the White House and gone to the Hill after George Herbert Walker Bush. I'd covered him. I was up in Kennebunkport during the transition and all, and then they made another decision that I should go to Capitol Hill for 4 years, a little more seasoning. And best beat, pre-9/11, no barriers, park on the plateau, you know, the plaza right between the Capitol and the Supreme Court, your own parking spot. You know, it was
2: pre-terrorism, really. I mean, you know, there had been hijackings and things, but nothing. Well, then, of course, after 9/11, everything changed. But 92 was the bus trips.
0: Clinton Gore.
2: And so I'd been in Little Rock for a year covering the Clinton campaign and traveling with Clinton. And the bus trips were all over the country with Clinton and Gore. And the first one was right out of Madison Square Garden, out of the convention, down the New Jersey Turnpike and stopping in, you know, Camden, New Jersey or something, and then Pennsylvania. And it was just so accessible. We were in the bus, and I had a walkie-talkie with an NBC Winnebago that was tricked out with an edit pack. We didn't have satellite feed technology. You had to dial up an AT&T line to feed your piece at the end of the day. So they would be editing in the Winnebago on the highway, wherever we were, a producer and a tape editor, two journalists, and I would be on the walkie-talkie on the bus with the other journalists saying, you know, we just saw something along the road. He just stopped. We'd jump off the bus, run up to where the rally was, talk to people. You know, it wasn't tarmac to tarmac, which had been the traditional way of going from airport to airport for obvious reasons to cover more territory with Nixon and all the others. But this was just being out among the people. And it was different from the Dukakis race that I'd covered. So it was just gloriously hands-on. And at every crossroads, Bill Clinton would give a speech. To one point in Iowa one night, it was like 2 in the morning. We all had to be up for the morning shows. And Al Gore said, you know, if he doesn't stop, you know, stop, he would just stop the bus. He'd see a crowd, or in this case, it was some people coming out of a bar, I think. And Al Gore said, if he doesn't stop doing this and let us get some sleep, I'm going to be a threat to his, you know, to his security. I mean, they were just joking around. It was all very accessible. We could talk to anybody. So we loved that. And then at some point, I would drop off the bus, get on the Winnebago. We would pull over. I would track my piece. They'd start putting it together. And I'd be giving them time codes, you know, check this video at such and such a time on the walkie-talkie. And then while the campaign was having dinner at a rally, we would catch up and pick up the end of the evening and get ready for the Today Show and do it all over again.
0: Now, you substituted from time to time on the NBC evening news. I don't know if you ever did the Today Show or not, but did you ever ever want to be the Today Show face or the NBC News face?
2: It wasn't my skill, really. I mean, I liked once we had the cable network in 96 doing a show in 2000. I did Decision 2000, and that was great kick. It was, you know, up here in this building upstairs on the 8th floor, and we still had the Nebraska Avenue studio, and I had a terrible habit of hanging up there because I wanted to write to the last minute, getting into traffic and being late. Which was always a problem with me, with my executive producers very unhappy with me, but in any case. I liked that and doing interviews, but I was never really on that sort of star quality, I don't think. I filled in a couple of times on holidays and weekends for nightly news, which was great fun, you know, but because that was more my thing than the sort of morning talk show format of morning television.
0: But you did Andrea Mitchell Reports for what, 15, 17 years?
2: 17 years.
0: Yeah.
2: Every day at noon.
0: And here is the last episode.
2: Oh, my gosh.
5: Are you sorry now you said yes to John McCain on August 29th?
6: Not in the least. Absolutely not.
7: I love you, Andrea. You are indefatigable. You're my kind of a woman.
5: Did anyone in your inner circle say, this isn't such a good idea, let's not do this?
6: You know, I was not thinking a lot when I got in. At the end of the day, I am sorry that this has been confusing to people and has raised a lot of questions.
5: Do you think Donald Trump could get the nomination?
8: Well, I didn't think so a couple of months ago. I think if he wants to be president or wants to be the nominee, he needs to tone down his rhetoric.
5: Is the situation, do you think, for African Americans as bad as Donald Trump is describing it?
9: I don't know what Mr. Trump is talking about. We've seen changes. If he failed to believe that things have changed, I invite him to come and walk in my shoes.
7: Joining me now is Democratic Senator Claire McCaskill, Senator Roger Wicker, Senate Intelligence Committee Chair Dianne Feinstein joins me now. Democratic Leader Nancy Pelosi, Congressman Chris Van Hollen, Senator Dick Durbin. I'm joined now by Senator John McCain, Chair of the Armed Services Committee.
10: Let me emphasize, Andrea, Putin is not strong.
11: People are still ashamed to say they're HIV positive. The only way we're going to sort this out is by being more loving toward each other.
5: What do you see in Facebook? What is it about Facebook that you think, to those who say, well, what is the business model here?
12: You know, it's a technology that brings people together. It's the village square. But it was the leadership of it that got me excited.
5: I was in the middle of that scrum as it was all happening. And right before Clooney was arrested, I was able to speak with him as he was escorted away by police in this crush of onlookers.
13: I'm standing together here with my father, and so that at one moment in time, when people ask you, where were you, and where did you stand, I want to say I was standing on the right side of history.
5: That does it for this special edition of Andrea Mitchell Reports. These are the people who help bring you Andrea Mitchell Reports every day. And there they are. And we'll be right back. This is Andrea Mitchell Reports, only on MSNBC.
0: Do you miss it?
5: Oh, my gosh, I do. I miss the people. And you can see the sweep of history and getting the, I mean, some of the fun things, and, you know, Bono was great to do, but, I mean, Bono was a force of nature with George W. Bush for PEPFAR, which saved 26 million lives. So Bono and the World Bank, my late friend Jim Wolfenson, did so much for global health. And I think behind John Kerry there at the UN, you saw Samantha Power and the president, and John McCain. Now, the Sarah Palin interview, that was a challenge. It was July 4th. I was in Aspen we were just wrapping up doing my show at the Aspen Ideas Festival. And so it was a Saturday, so we were going to fly back that night. And Libby Least, my great producer for my show, who now is in charge of all of morning television, senior vice president of NBC, Libby and I she was hiking, and we got a call that Sarah Palin was going to resign as governor. This was 2009 after she had lost the campaign. So she was in Alaska, and that she was doing interviews. So that we were the closest in Aspen. There was no one on the West Coast. We had to leave right away and get to Vancouver and get to Alaska, Fairbanks, and then get to Wasilla, where she lived, and then get on a little charter plane with the crew and fly out to the coast where she was fishing off the coast with her husband, then husband Todd. And we got out there. Fortunately, someone had bought me waders because I had to wade out into the water and interview her while she was on the boat, while she was fishing. It was quite amazing. And this was a First Peoples village, what we would call Native Americans, and fly it back, and on a Sunday, with the only Wi-Fi in the lobby of the hotel, the Captain Cook Hotel, produce a 7-minute piece for the first half hour of the Today Show, with an edit pack, with an editor, and put this together with different reels, and it was madness, up all night with people coming around and looking at us. And we got it done, thanks to Libby. She was always a superstar, but that was an experience. And Sarah Palin, I mean, I saw her recently here in Washington at a memorial service.
2: She was a force of nature. There's no question about it.
0: Recently, your colleague, Terry Moran, formerly of ABC News, mm-hmm. had this to say about the media. I want to get your reaction.
14: Is ABC News a liberal institution?
15: Yes, but I think like a lot of mainstream media, it's because of lack of viewpoint diversity. That was one of the problems in covering Trump. Nobody had voted for him. Because I sent out these, hey, we should be fair to Trump internal emails, I heard from people, engineers, maybe the occasional producer, who said, thank you, yeah, attaboy.
0: Do you agree with him?
2: No, I don't, frankly. I think you saw from the clips, I was very close to Bob Dole, Jim Baker, John McCain, traveled with them, covered them. Sarah Palin, you know, I had a good understanding with her. I find something interesting in everyone whom I've covered. As a State Department correspondent, I traveled with Colin Powell. I knew him really well because I knew him when he was first in the National Security Council. Under, you know, in the Reagan White House. And I Reagan was one of the most interesting people, undervalued, underappreciated, whom I ever covered. After the Reagan years, I was very close to Nancy Reagan, as were many correspondents. Certainly Tom Brokaw was, because he came out of the California political, you know, news, local news, before he came to the network and had covered him as governor. I've covered Democrats and Republicans in equal measure. And I've always found really interesting things, like my husband was a registered Republican, the love of my life. So, and I came out of, you know, Upper West Side in New York, liberal democratic parents, for sure. I think that journalism, and certainly on our programs, on Meet the Press, you know, just most recently, Ted Cruz and other Republicans and Todd Blanche and others have been with Kristen Welker as all, you know, as much as on our panels are diverse. Diverse in all sorts of ways. So, I mean, we go where the news is. And the newsmakers are Republicans and independents and social Democrats. And I covered Bernie Sanders. I mean, it's just, you're a journalist, and so you're at a remove. You're not their best friends, but you're not their critics. You're adversarial in a positive, constructive way. That's our job.
0: Do you think a 50-year career can be attributed to integrity?
2: I think it depends on how you define it. One of the things I'm proudest of at my network, and I can't speak for the others, we have the toughest legal and standards department, I think, of any network. I do videos now for our website. I have to submit my proposal, my draft script, my finished script. So there's three passes by both our lawyers and our standards department for fairness, balance, ethics, accuracy. And if you make a mistake, you know, it has gone through a lot of clearance, and it's usually something that, I mean, I don't know when was the last time we made a mistake. It's certainly not something that was legally questionable that I know of. But in any case, I welcome that. That's so healthy. Everyone needs a good editor. Right now I have an editor for my digital pieces who's 24 years old and one of the smartest people I've ever worked with. And she's just great. She's a good writer. She's thinking, you know, I called her the other day because something had broken after we'd finished tracking and she was editing it. And I said, this just happened. Do you think we should add it? I can, you know, get you a voice track from home. It was 8:30, 9 o'clock at night. And she said, let's think about it. Let's talk about this. this is what the piece is about. It's okay to add, you know, the graph that you added before you left the bureau tonight, but if you add another paragraph and we don't have all the backup, is that imbalancing the piece? I mean, it was that kind of conversation.
0: Sounds like a liberal.
2: And she was right.
0: She sounds like a liberal arts graduate.
2: Someone who has, and I don't even know her background, except that she's thinking critically, she's thinking about balance, she's thinking about the integrity of the piece and the way it will be perceived by the viewer, the listener.
0: Your book, Talking Back to Presidents, Dictators, and Assorted Scoundrels, came out in 2005. Do you have another book ready?
2: I do. I'm not ready. It's percolating. There's so many things I want to write about. If I had a long time, I would love to write about the Middle East. I've seen the transformations. I've seen the wars. I first started covering, you know, the Camp David signing, standing on a rooftop, looking at the North Lawn where it was signed, standing next to John Chancellor, my anchor man, and have been, you know, to all the conflict zones and the West Bank and everything that's happened there, terror plots and the aftermath, and to see the possibility of change, but then the tragedy of the hostage taking on October 7th and everything that followed. And Ukraine. I mean, there's so much that I want to dig into, but that requires years of research. And I probably don't have those years to be an active journalist. So I don't know what it is.
0: Andrea Mitchell, currently the Chief Washington Correspondent, Chief Foreign Affairs Correspondent for NBC News. Thank you for a quick hour. We appreciate it.
2: It's such a pleasure. Thank you. Thanks to C-SPAN for all you do.

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1: C-SPAN's America's Book Club programming is brought to you by the cable, satellite, and streaming companies that provide C-SPAN as a public service and is supported by the John D. and Catherine T. MacArthur Foundation and the Ford Foundation. From the nation's iconic libraries and institutions, America's Book Club takes you on a powerful journey of ideas, exploring the lives and inspiration of writers who have defined the country in conversation with civic leader and author David Rubenstein.
2: As a young boy growing up in Baltimore, I went to my local library and was inspired to read as many books as I could. Hopefully people will enjoy hearing from these authors, and hopefully they'll want to read more.
1: Now, from the Library of Congress in Washington, D.C., writer, attorney, and best-selling author Scott Turow, a master of the legal thriller. Mr. Turow has written over a dozen fiction and nonfiction books, including Presumed Guilty, a follow-up to his blockbuster Presumed Innocent. His work has been translated into over 40 languages and has sold more than 30 million copies. Beginning now, a conversation with best-selling author Scott Turow.

0: Well, I'm honored to be in conversation today with Scott Turow. We are coming to you from the Library of Congress, the Madison Building, which is the third of the major buildings in Washington, D.C. that was built for the Library of Congress. James Madison is right behind us, and as a lawyer, you must be fairly fond of James Madison. He helped write the Constitution, and you as a lawyer know the Constitution pretty well.
1: Well, I know a little bit about the Constitution, and I know a little bit about the Federalist Papers, so yes, I'm a Madison fan.
0: So you have written 14 best-selling books. Usually authors don't write books that every one is a bestseller, but every one of your books was a bestseller. And you, uniquely, you've written fiction and nonfiction. Usually somebody writes fiction and they're very good at it, or they write nonfiction and are very good at it, but you've written both. So what is the secret for those who want to be the next Scott Turow?
1: You know, if I could bottle it, I would. The nonfiction that I've written, frankly, has all been, it's been memoir. It's been about myself, my law school experiences, my experiences as a lawyer involved with the death penalty. The fiction, I always say the great break of my literary career was going to law school, because I went to law school, and I'm sure we'll get into more of the backstory, but I went to law school because I was intensely fascinated with the law. So I suppose the answer to your question is find a subject that fascinates you and stimulates your imagination. Certainly that's what the law has done for me.
0: And you went to law school even though your mother wanted you to go to medical school. Is that right?
1: Well, it was actually my father who was a doctor. I asked him once if he read Presumed Innocent, and he looked at me and finally said, yeah. I said, well, what'd you think? He says, I still think you could have gone to medical school.
0: So let's talk a little bit about how you do this. When you write, do you sit down in front of a computer, or do you write longhand? Do you know when you're writing fiction what the storyline is going to be at the end, or do you kind of make it up as you go along?
1: Well, first things first, I was taught in high school journalism class to write anywhere but to write on a typewriter. So I can, you know, I had keyboarding skills early on. I did write Presumed Innocent, the early drafts, longhand, because nobody had invented a writing device, a computer that you could hold in your lap at that point in time. But so that answers that question. You had a second question, David. You were,
0: well, do you know how
1: story
0: is going to come out
1: right
0: when you actually start it? Or do some writers, they kind of figure it out as they go along, but other writers say that they write know exactly what they're going to write at the end, even when they start.
1: Yeah. Now I like to feel my way around inside a book, get familiar with the characters, the setting, and just sort of get a sense of what's evolving between the characters. I mean, when you write books that are essentially mysteries, you do have to figure out, you know, who done it or what happened before you get started on a final draft. So at some point in the creative process, I do figure out the answers to those questions.
0: Now, we have had in the country a lot of very good writers, novelists, and nonfiction, but they generally do it full-time. You were practicing law while you were doing this. You started as a prosecutor after law school.
1: I did.
0: And then you practiced law at a major firm in Chicago.
1: I did.
0: Isn't it hard to kind of practice law and write novels on the side, or you didn't think it was difficult?
1: No, it was, I started out as a writing fellow at Stanford and decided to go to law school. And everybody told me it was going to be hard. And I guess once I made that decision to go to law school, I always was sort of fighting for the time to write. But a lot of the secret of my literary career is that after the success of Presumed Innocent, and I went to my partners and said, I can't do this full time. And they allowed me to practice part-time. Originally, it was three-quarters time. By the time I finished in 2020, my goal was not to bill any time during the course of the year. But I always maintained the practice, and I still think being a lawyer is a great job, but it helps if you've got another way to make a living.
0: Now, in this series, I've interviewed two writers who are lawyers, who I think kind of followed your lead. One was David Baldacci.
1: Yeah.
0: And the other is John Grisham.
1: Right.
0: And I assume by now you know them.
1: I consider both of them good friends and was actually exchanged emails with both of them today. So.
0: But they were writing full time. They weren't practicing law largely when they were writing. So, did your wife or your children tell you just do one thing at a time, or your mother or father say just do one thing at a time?
1: You know, my first publisher was Roger Strauss, not his more famous father, but his son, Roger Strauss III. And once they got the manuscript for Presumed Innocent and bought it, Raj flew out to Chicago. We had lunch together. Wonderful man. But we're in the taxi on the way back from lunch, and he looks at me, says, promise me one thing. He says, this book is going to be very successful. Don't change anything in your life for at least a year. In other words, don't go crazy with this success. And initially, that's why I continued to practice. The other thing is I had taken my own measure well, and I always found the law fascinating. And I still do. I really do.
0: Well, let's talk about your career. Where were you born?
1: I was born in Chicago, on the north side of Chicago.
0: And your father was a doctor,
1: My dad was an OBGYN. My mom was a retired Chicago school teacher.
0: Okay, and did they tell you from the beginning you should be a writer, or did they instill anything in you that made you become a writer?
1: There was definitely a heavy suggestion that I should become a doctor, as my father had done. I didn't really get along with my dad all that well. My mom's ambition for herself, which she never really had the self-discipline to put into action, was to be a novelist. And so by the time I was 10 or 11 years old, perhaps to escape the expectations of coming from my dad, I announced that I was going to be a novelist.
0: So, how was that received by your parents?
1: Well, they would tell me about people like Arthur Conan Doyle and William Carlos Williams, who had managed to be both writers and physicians. They were always...
0: you went to a very famous high school in Chicago, New Trier, which is one of the best public high schools in the country. And you must have done reasonably well because you got into Amherst, which is a very good school. Was that where you wanted to go to school?
1: Yeah, I fell in love with Amherst College, standing on the war memorial and looking at the blue Pelham Hills that surround the campus. Unfortunately, even though I wanted to be a novelist, we'll tell you about kind of 17-year-old I was, that I didn't bother to look at the course catalog. And so when I arrived there, I was shocked to find that there were no creative writing classes.
0: So you stayed there, though.
1: I did.
0: And you graduated in what year?
1: I graduated in 1970.
0: All right. So when you graduated, you didn't go right to law school. Is that right?
1: My ambition was to be a novelist. I had written a lot at Amherst. I'd started publishing short stories in little literary magazines, and I was lucky enough to win a couple of writing fellowships, one from Stanford University to join the writing program out there, where writers who I had admired enormously, like Robert Stone or Larry McMurtry, they'd also been writing fellows there. And so I sort of thought that was the royal road.
0: Right, so you go in the Stanford, you're there for 2 years or so?
1: After 2 years as a fellow, they hired me to be a lecturer in the English department teaching undergraduates. Creative writing is sort of, I didn't really know how to do that yet, but I thought I would pass on what I didn't know.
0: So, normally, if you miss going to law school when your class is going to law school, 5 years later, plenty of people say, I'm going to do something else. Did you have any second thoughts about actually going to law school 5 years after you graduated from college?
1: So we mentioned my dad, who, for better or for worse, was a large figure in my life. And my dad really hated lawyers. And as I like to say, he was a prophet in his own time, in the sense that he hated lawyers long before it was common for doctors to do that. So, and he had a best friend across the street who was a lawyer, but he was the one exception. Otherwise, he wouldn't let lawyers in the house. So I really had no idea what lawyers did. And when my friends from college, who had almost to a person gone to law school, with the exception of one who went to medical school. When they started practicing, I thought, God, this is really interesting what they're doing. And that was particularly true of the ones who were practicing criminal law, either as defense lawyers or as prosecutors.
0: All right. So you applied to many law schools, or you just applied to Harvard?
1: I applied to many law schools.
0: And presumably you got into all of them, but you chose Harvard?
1: I got into all of them except Hastings in San Francisco. I still can't tell you why, but I got into Harvard, I got into Yale, I got into the University of Chicago.
0: Okay, so you went to Harvard, and then you did something that really changed the legal world. You wrote a book about what it's like to be a first-year law school student, a book called 1L.
1: Right.
0: And did you write that while you were a first-year law school student?
1: I did. When I decided to go to law school, of course, I had been trying to be a novelist, and I had written a novel, and I had an agent in New York. She was trying to sell that book, and I felt bad when I told her that I was going to law school. And my intention really always was to try to write and practice law. But it sounded kind of lame to me when I was explaining this to her in a letter. And so I said, you know, what would be really interesting is if somebody wrote a book about the daily classroom experiences of a law student. Because even though there have been fictional

0: student. Because even though there had been fictional accounts like the paper chase, there still wasn't something about the day-to-day life of a law student.
1: All right. So were you doing that while you were a first-year student?
0: Absolutely. I got a contract. She showed my letter to a publisher. The publisher wrote a contract on the spot.
1: And did you tell your classmates that's what you were doing?
0: Eventually, I told, you know, my closest friends that's what I was doing, yeah.
1: All right. So while you were doing that, were you actually studying and for the law? Or were you actually taking your courses and...
0: Yes.
1: Well, how did you have time? I mean, I was a law school student, and just doing the courses takes a lot of time. Writing a book about it would be really hard to do. How did you do that?
0: Well, you know, for me, writing has always been somewhat cathartic. So I kept a diary, a pretty detailed diary, every day. And, you know, I law school was a very fraught time for me for all kinds of reasons. I felt I'd failed as a novelist, my efforts to be a novelist. And, you know, I really didn't want to fail again as a law student or as a lawyer. But, you know, the anxieties I managed to get on paper as I was writing about it. So at the end of the year, I sat down. I had 14 weeks to finish the book. And, of course, the diary was very helpful.
1: Right. So you finished the book. Your classmates knew you were doing it. I don't know if your professors knew you were doing it. You turned it in.
0: Professors did not.
1: When you turned it in, did the publisher say this is going to be a bestseller?
0: No. The editor of who bought 1L was a man named Ned Chase, who had a very distinguished publishing career, but probably will always be best known as the father of Chevy Chase. And he's every bit as zany as his son. And so when Ned got the manuscript for 1L, he called me up and he said, "I have just one question about this book." And I said, you don't like the way it's written. He had told me to read Intern by Dr. X and The Gospel According to Harvard Business School. No. He says, you know, the writing is fine. He says, "I just want you to remind me, why did I ever want to buy this book?" So, no, he did not predict instant bestsellerdom.
1: All right. So when it came out, it became a bestseller.
0: It did.
1: And I think now, 40-plus years later, it's still in print.
0: It's still in print, yeah.
1: So when you got this a ton of attention, when you went to your second year, it came out in your second year of law school?
0: Came out in the beginning of my third year of law school.
1: All of a sudden, you're the most famous person in the law school, I assume.
0: Right.
1: So did your professors treat you differently? Did your classmates say, "We always knew you were going to be a great writer," and did you feel you didn't have to study that hard anymore?
0: Well, I'll tell you two stories about this. One of them is about the nature of who goes to Harvard Law School. I'm 1L was launched on its way by a delirious review by the New York Times book critic, a man named Christopher Lehmanhout. And the day the review came out, I'm standing behind two young men in the Harkness Commons, which is, you know, like the student union at Harvard Law School, and one of them's reading the review and he says, "I should have done that." as if the 5 years I'd spent at Stanford counted for nothing. The other, of course, was one of my first year professors. And I combined people and I didn't use anybody's name. But this professor still called a news conference as 1L began to gain attention and said that, you know, he just wanted everybody in the world to know he was madder than hell about the book. But ultimately in his copyright class, one of my friends came running to me with the test booklet, and the last question was, "You are an associate in a large law firm. A senior partner introduces you to his valued client, Professor Rudolph Perini. Professor Perini has undergone the humiliating experience of having a student, Ray Ripoff, write a book about his daily classroom lectures. Please list all theories under which Professor Perini can sue Ray Ripoff."
1: So your last year in law school, though, you're obviously very famous then. Did you consider just abandoning the law and just become a full-time writer? Why did you go and become a prosecutor?
0: You know, it all goes back to things that I've said before, which is that I really was fascinated by the law. I was far more interested

0: in the law than I had ever been in the study of literature. And I was headed, you know, to become an English professor after teaching at Stanford, and I didn't feel it was right for me. And I was just curious about the law. I wanted to do it. I wanted to see what it was like. After the Professor Perini episode, I became a clerk in the Suffolk County District Attorney's Office, which is to say the Boston DA's office. I started trying cases there as a prosecutor. I wanted to stick with it. I maintain the same thing. The questions that the law asks are fascinating.
1: When you were becoming a prosecutor, did you also consider writing novels or other nonfiction books at the same time?
0: Yeah, I've never abandoned the ambition to be a novelist. So I actually started on a piece of fiction that was not too bad. By then I had the agent, my agent Gail Hockman, whom we talked about before, had begun representing me, and she called me up and she said, you know, I think I've got a young editor who's interested in this book. And I said to her, I mean, I'd been trying to get a novel published since I was 18 years old. I said, forget about it. I'm working on something much better. And that was Presumed Innocent, which I had started by the time I'd been a prosecutor for 2 or 3 years.
1: So how many years were you a prosecutor before you actually started writing Presumed Innocent?
0: Well, I spent probably a year and a half to 2 years working on this other piece of fiction. And then I began to hark back to my experiences in the Suffolk County DA's office. And one of the things, one of the great things about my time there is I had a mentor and supervisor, a wonderful lawyer named Tim O'Neill. And Tim, in addition to being a great lawyer, was also a poet. And he read his poetry in a Cambridge bar called The Plow and the Stars. And first of all, that was encouraging to me that somebody could be a lawyer and a writer. And I began thinking of Tim to imagine, well, what would it be like if I wrote a courtroom mystery, but in the voice of somebody like Tim, who was, you know, more poetic, more literary. And that really was part of what got me started in Presumed Innocent.
1: Now, when you were writing, you're also prosecuting. Did you ever feel you were putting anybody in jail who was innocent?
0: No. And I was blessed to work in a U.S. attorney's office where the one case I had where I got ready to try the case, and there were things that the FBI agent hadn't disclosed about the government's main witness, including the fact that the man had been institutionalized for several months right before he was about to testify. And I walked in and I said to the U.S. attorney, I don't think this guy did it. And he said, he looked at me, this was Tony Veloukis. Tony just looked at me and it was just a reflex. He just said, well, then dismiss the case. So that was, and that's the great thing about the U.S. attorney's offices, which is you pick your cases, the cases don't pick you. If you're in the state courts, very often the police decide what gets prosecuted, and you as the prosecutor are really fulfilling their will.
1: Right. So when did Presumed Innocence come out?
0: Presumed Innocent was published in June, I got to get this right, of 1987.
1: And were you then still a prosecutor?
0: No. I had left the U.S. Attorney's Office in a year before, in June of 1986, and I had finished Presumed Innocent over the summer. Okay. And then became a young partner at the Sun and Shine firm
1: so
0: in Chicago.
1: When Presumed Innocence came out, it was a big success. Were you surprised or pleased or?
0: Well, I think, frankly, everybody was knocked out by the worldwide success of that book. It had been clear from the, I mean, I'd spent, as I said, I'm trying to get a novel published since I'm 18 years old. All of a sudden I had a book, a manuscript, which thanks to Gail, several publishers in New York were vying for the opportunity to bring out. So I knew it had

0: commercial prospects. But the kind of rocket ship ride I ultimately went on with Presumed Innocent was...
1: And when did Hollywood call and say, we want to make a film out of it?
0: Not very long after Ferris, Strauss, and Giroux had first bought the book. It was about 3 weeks later, and I was standing in the office, and my assistant tracked me down and said, your agent at CAA in Hollywood's on the phone, and he relayed that there had been an offer made for the screen rights to Presumed Innocent. And he told me the sum of money, which was more than I had made in all 8 years that I had been an assistant U.S. attorney. And I said to him, and by the way, and more than I was being paid for the novel. And I said, what do I do? He said, turn it down. There'll be more. And and he was right. He was right.
1: So you turned it down. And
0: I turned it down.
1: Somebody came with a higher offer.
0: Yeah, and I have to say, that moment where I turned it down was just, I had just this wonderful feeling of freedom.
1: Did you call your father and mother and say, guess what, I just turned down?
0: I'm not sure that I ever got into the discussion of the finances with my parents. It was pretty clear that I was doing well with that book.
1: But with that success, did you say to yourself, I don't need to practice law? You're a practicing law in a large firm in Chicago. Why do you need that? Want to just write full time? Did it ever occur to you?
0: Well, it was a logical question. But the fact of the matter was that, you know, when I say that going to law school was the great break of my literary career, you know, the facts demonstrate that. I tried to get a book published for years. I decide to go to law school. I send a letter to my agent. Boom, I've got a book contract. Then 10 years later, I published Presumed Innocent. And the fact of the matter was that I was very involved with what I did every day as a lawyer. And my attitude, thanks in part to that conversation with Raj Strauss, was if it ain't broke, don't fix it. I've managed to write a book that I was very proud of. And, you know, I needed space. I needed a little more time. But I had no thought of giving up the law.
1: So when you're writing that book, do you write in the morning, you write 5 pages and say, call it a day, or you write until you just don't have any more energy, and do you rewrite the next day? How does that your process work?
0: Well, when I started Presumed Innocent, I had no time to write, and so the only time I got was the 30 minutes on the morning commuter train. And so I would write longhand on this idea about a book based on my experiences in Boston. Of course, as the years went on and I became part-time, I prefer to write in the morning. But I've never had set quotas, how much I should write. I write until I'm done writing that day.
1: Do you ever have writer's block?
0: I've had writer's block at times in my career. What I've discovered is that if I reread what I've already written, I'll start correcting it, and pretty soon I've got ideas about how to go on.
1: And when you're writing and you have a new idea that comes along, do you kind of change the idea you originally had and say, well, this is a better idea, or you change things very much in the writing process?
0: I always say that you know a novel is going well when there's a character who starts running away with the book, meaning there's a character who emerges and starts doing stuff you never expected to happen.
1: Now, a number of years have passed. You've written many other books, but now you've written Presumed Guilty.
0: Right.
1: Did it occur to you you might have written Presumed Guilty right after Presumed Innocent? Or why did you wait so many years to write that?
0: Well, among other things, the character is 30 years older
1: right. In
0: Presumed Guilty, so it wouldn't have been possible. But when Presumed Innocent was, of course, a life-changing experience, but I had struggled mightily to get to that place as a writer, and I really didn't want to pigeonhole myself by writing another book about Rusty Savage, who was the hero of Presumed Innocent. And I felt I would be clipping my own wings if I wrote again about Rusty that soon.
1: All right, so you waited 20 years or so.
0: 20 years, yeah.
1: Okay, now in both books, Presumed Innocent, Presumed Guilty, he's the person accused of murder is found not to be guilty of murder.
0: True.
1: So that's good because nobody goes to jail because they committed murder that they were accused of committing murder and they didn't really do it. But the persons who committed the murder, they get off scot-free.
0: Oh, that happens to be true.
1: So how is justice served if you don't finish it, the story, by saying the person who actually committed the murder, we actually found out who they were and they go to jail eventually? Did that ever occur to you that maybe they should go to jail?
0: Well, you know, when Presumed Innocent was sold as a movie, one of the things that Alan Pakula, the director, came back with was that, you know, the studio really hates the ending. And we're going to have to change the ending so that the bad guy, so to speak, and I'll protect the ending, so the bad guy gets what he or she deserves. And fortunately for me, and I got this story from Harrison Ford, they had their, you know, sort of made-up ending where the murderer was sent off to an institution for the mentally ill. And the preview audiences hated it. They threw their popcorn boxes at the screen. And so they went back and basically changed the ending to be more, to fit the contours of what I had written. But if you ever see the film of Presumed Innocent, and it seems to be on a nonstop loop on, you know, old movie channels, you will notice that the final scene is the first scene. So they didn't have to shoot anything again. Harrison just did a new narration, a new voiceover.
1: So Harrison Ford played the key character.
0: Right.
1: I assume you were impressed to meet him, or was he impressed to meet you?
0: I thought Harrison Ford, you know, in my contacts with him, has been a wonderful, decent, humble, funny, creative human being. Aside from that, I didn't like him. No, I thought he was great.
1: So let's talk about your life now. You're not practicing law now.
0: I retired from commercial practice. I still have one pro bono case. But I retired from commercial practice in August of 2020.
1: Okay. So you are doing some pro bono work, and you've been involved. In fact, you've written a book about the death penalty.
0: I have.
1: Now, in the death penalty, your view is that people on death row are either innocent or they didn't get a fair trial or a combination of both?
0: I don't think I'm giving anything away when I say that most people on death row committed the crime that they were accused of. Most people in prisons, most, have committed the crimes they were accused of. There are a couple of problems. One is that in death cases, the crimes are often so horrible that there is a rush to judgment. And so there's a much higher error rate than I would have imagined when I was a prosecutor. When I served on the Death Penalty Commission in Illinois, there'd been 170 people condemned to death. 16 of them were ultimately exonerated. So you've got about a 10% error rate.
1: Exonerated because they didn't do it or because the trial they had wasn't fair?
0: I think in almost all cases there, let's put it this way, there was substantial doubt about the guilt. And in most cases, it was pretty clear that they were innocent, including the clients that I represented.
1: And when you do pro bono work now, are you working on death penalty related cases?
0: No, no more death penalty. The death penalty, fortunately, was abolished in the state of Illinois where I'm licensed to practice. And so there are no more death penalty cases in Illinois.
1: Okay, so to talk about your life today, you're working as a writer, largely full-time. You're not practicing law except for maybe some pro bono works. What do you do on the other one you're not writing? Do you have hobbies? Are you an athlete? What else do you do?
0: I don't think anybody would call me an athlete. They might call me a would-be athlete, but Saul Bellow said that he taught because a writer is always looking for something to do in the afternoon. So what I tend to do in the afternoon is something athletic. I play golf. I work out. I play tennis. You know, at the age of 70, I started playing tennis far more seriously than I ever had before. You know, but the working part of the day is from when I get up, which is we spend a good part of the year in Florida now, and that's usually with at sunrise. So and I start writing.
1: When you start writing, do you, if emails come in, you ignore them.
0: No.
1: Somebody calls you, you ignore that. You just quiet.
0: No. I'm always a wandering mind. So I figure I write probably 45 minutes out of every hour. The other 15 minutes go to emails, or occasionally phone calls. One of the secrets of my being able to practice law and write was I was at home writing in the mornings, and clients would call, and the clients I liked called me at home. But I could stop mid-sentence and talk to the client sometimes half an hour, put the phone down, and go right back to the sentence.
1: Did the client ever say, look, work on my case, don't be writing a novel while you're working my case? Did they ever say that to you?
0: If they wanted that kind of total devotion, they knew they were in the wrong office.
1: Now, you have three children.
0: I do.
1: And are any of them writers?
0: My youngest has published two books, and she told me, she's now the head of a not-for-profit called Byte, and she told me that writing is too hard. She's not going to write another book.
1: All right, so none of them want to follow. What are they doing? Are they practicing law?
0: Well, as I said, the youngest is the head of a not-for-profit. My son did a doctorate in educational computer games, and he's now... he now works for the largest publisher of educational computer games in the country. My daughter is a lawyer. The daughter I was with today is a lawyer in D.C.
1: So, but she wants to be a full-time lawyer, not a lawyer writer.
0: No, she has no interest in writing, but she's a darn good lawyer.
1: So if somebody is watching and they want to be the next Scott Turow, they want to be somebody that forget the practicing law, but just as a great novelist that writes bestsellers, what would your advice be? Read as a young person, practice writing as a young person, go to law school. What would you recommend?
0: Well, certainly read. I remember when I was a sophomore at Amherst, they finally hired a visiting writer who was a poet named Tony Connor. And typical of my frustrating experience getting educated as a writer, I met Tony, and he said, I don't know nothing about writing novels. He had a Manchester accent from Manchester, England. He said, but if I wanted to be a novelist, I'd be stuffing myself with novels. And that was great advice. I read and read and read and read in all the time that I had to do that, passionately with all kinds of contemporary literature. So, first of all, of course, read. Discover what you admire and what you think you can do. That's one thing. The second part, though, is years ago I got a letter from Phil Knight, and somebody had sent him one of my books, and he was writing to acknowledge that. But I wrote him back, and I said, you know, Phil, you stole the writer's slogan, which is just do it. If you don't put your behind in a chair and write every day, you're not going to be a writer. You can sit in a bar and talk to writers. You can read great writing. But unless you put yourself to the task of trying to commit thoughts and feelings to paper, you're not a writer. And if you do, you are.
1: So you try to write a little bit every day almost?
0: I try, yeah.
1: And when you're reading somebody else's work, who do you like to read? Do you like to read a novelist or a particular novelist or a nonfiction person you like to read?
0: I read four newspapers a day, but I read very little nonfiction. I'm reading a book now, a nonfiction book that I'm reviewing for a newspaper. Most of the time, though, what I read is fiction. And I read mostly serious contemporary fiction. I go from one book to the next with incredible admiration. I think we're really lucky in this country to have so many really good writers of fiction working right now.
1: So if you take a book that some people would say is one of the greatest novels ever, War and Peace.
0: Yes.
1: Can you imagine sitting down, and I think Tolstoy spent 7 years on that book. Can you imagine writing a book like that? And if you can have a chance to talk to somebody like Tolstoy, what would you like to ask him?
0: Well, I'd love to have dinner with Tolstoy. That would be fascinating. Like a lot of people, I tried to read War and Peace earlier in my life.
1: I tried about 10 times.
0: And I never succeeded. About, I'd say, 5 years ago, I decided, damn it, I am going to read War and Peace. And I did. And one of the things that assisted me was, of course, the existence of audiobooks, so that not only did I read, you know, at night or on weekends when I had the time, but I also listened to it, particularly when I was working out. And it's a great book, although I still prefer Anna Karenina. And, you know, you have to remember that it was written as an act of history.
1: Right.
0: He wanted, you know, the Russian people to remember the Napoleonic Wars and Russia's ultimate triumph. But I thought Tolstoy became my kind of lodestar while I was at Stanford trying to figure out what the purpose of the novel was.
1: Well, in War and Peace, there are 500 characters, and I can never keep track of all of them, so that's one of the reasons.
0: Yeah, and they all have 6 names.
1: Right. So you lived in Chicago. There was a Nobel Prize-winning author there named Saul Bellow. Did
0: Correct.
1: You ever get to meet him?
0: I have long Saul Bellow stories to tell. I was an enormous admirer of Saul Bellow's work. And when I was in my first year at Stanford, I wrote him a fan letter, and I was shocked that he wrote back. And when Presumed Innocent came out, I was equally shocked when Saul Bellow wrote me a fan letter. But I was well aware of his reputation for being very difficult personally. I sent him a copy of my second novel. He wrote me back to tell me he didn't like it. There are some writers, as the saying goes, who are better read than met. And I had the opportunity to meet Saul Bellow. He truly was my idol, but I chose not to do it. So fast forward, Bellow passes away, and only then did I become aware that my father and Saul Bellow had gone to high school together. And that my father used to go harumphing around the house about Solomon Bellows, Solomon Bellows. But I didn't realize he was speaking with personal knowledge of the guy.
1: Wow. So today you are working on a new novel.
0: I am.
1: And how long does it take you to do a novel? Is it a year, 2 years, 3 years?
0: It's I would say right now, since I stopped with the practice of law, but for the little bits that I'm doing, it's now down to 2 years. Before that, it was 3 while I was wedging it in with the law practice.
1: So when you're writing a novel now, given all your success, do you have editors who actually try to edit you, or do they?
0: Yeah, I got a very good, if somewhat disappointing, set of notes from my editor, Ben Sevier, about the book that I'm writing now. And I, you know, took a while to think about it, and I realized, you know, he's right. He's right. There's a lot more that I need to do with this book, so I'm doing it.
1: So as you look back on your career, what are you most proud of having done? Is it seeking to be a novelist and actually making that work, being a lawyer, being a father, being a role model for other writers? What is it that gives you the greatest pleasure?
0: Well, because I had the difficulties that I had with my own dad, I take probably the most emotional satisfaction from feeling that I've been a good father. I'm not sure my kids agree with that, but, you know, that's my assessment, that I gave them the love and attention I felt that they deserved. I'm very proud of my career as a writer. I don't love every book equally, but I do like the body of work quite a bit, and I was greatly gifted in the practice of law that I got, you know, a great run of cases, both as a prosecutor, where I worked on a series of cases that really helped clean up the state court judiciary in Chicago, which was a subject of personal importance to me. And then the death penalty work that I ended up doing. Now, you don't hear me mentioning a lot of clients from the private practice. Not that it wasn't satisfying, but I don't think it made as much difference in the life of the community as the stuff I did as either as a prosecutor or the long haul with the death penalty.
1: Well, you were a prosecutor, but when you were practicing law in a private firm, were you a criminal defense?
0: I did principally white-collar criminal defense. But once I made a kind of zero commitment to the law firm, I started working on a number of public bodies. So I was not that you'll see this at the top of my CV. I was Rod Blagojevich's first ethics appointee. So, and I was the first head of something called the Executive Ethics Commission in Illinois, which actually still exists and is still doing a great job, trying to make the state government function in a more ethical fashion.
1: Now, when you were a prosecutor, you said that the people that you were prosecuting were generally guilty.
0: I thought so. Some of them I liked, by the way. It was not the case that everybody I prosecuted I hated.
1: But when you're a white-collar criminal defense lawyer, do you have the same view that these people have been correctly charged, or you're in a different role then?
0: Well, one of the things I discovered was that there are a lot of people who get investigated who are not guilty of what they did. And fortunately, in almost all cases, those cases washed out of the system at some point. So, but when you watch somebody who you know is innocent go through 3 years with the government looking at all aspects of their lives, subpoenaing bank accounts, interviewing their neighbors, going to the country club, you realize that it can be a very punitive system even for the people who are innocent.
1: So when a client came to you, do you ever say, "I presume you're innocent"? You never said that?
0: No. I did go to great lengths to make sure that my clients understood that I was not going to write about them. And I kept that promise.
1: There was a famous lawyer who did write about his cases and got criticized for it. Louis Neiser, many, many years ago, a famous litigator in New York, wrote about his cases, and people criticized him saying you shouldn't be doing that. Is that your view as well?
0: Yeah, I think it's... I did write about two of my death penalty clients when I wrote this book about the death penalty called Ultimate Punishment. But I only did it with their permission. And I told them what I wanted to do. I told them that it was going to be part of discussing my experiences if they agreed. And they did. And so I wrote about them. And I don't know if Neiser had permission from his clients or not. From the way you're describing it, it sounds like he didn't.
1: I think he didn't. But let's talk about something you're focused on now, which is artificial intelligence.
0: Yeah.
1: Explain what your concern is about artificial intelligence and how it's going to impact the book world and the writing world.
0: Sure. Well, among my other sort of public activities has been being president of the Authors Guild and a long-serving member of the board of the Authors Guild. And the Authors Guild is the largest membership organization of professional writers in the U.S. And, you know, we've had all kinds of battles. Some we've won, some we've lost. Right now, our great concern is that although AI is presented as the future of America, that future is being written with stolen words. All of the major AI large language models were trained on a database of pirated works, thousands and thousands of pirated books. And those cases have begun to work their way through the the court system, Anthropic, chose to settle with the authors and publishers. They said, yes, we did that. We shouldn't have done it. And they're paying the authors and publishers $1.5 billion. The other companies, OpenAI, Meta, that have been sued have not come to the table yet. But it doesn't make any sense to me, and I don't understand why the richest corporations in the world wanted to start out with work that they knew was stolen, except for what one memo written to Mark Zuckerberg is alleged to have said, which is that it's just going to be a lot faster if we work with this database of stolen books.
1: What is your likelihood of success in what you're trying to do?
0: I think our likelihood of success based on $1.5 billion settlement is pretty high. I think that there's no getting around the fact that the work was literally purloined and then used to train these models. It turns out that AI doesn't think the way we think. It's based on establishing mathematical relationships between words, and the richest source of words, the most nuanced use of words, of course, occurs in books. And that's why they wanted to train on books, and that's why they decided to use stolen books.
1: Now, a different aspect of AI is something I'd like to ask you about. Let's suppose somebody says, I want to write a novel that sounds like Scott Turow's novel. Let's say it's got a couple characters in it. Write that novel for me, and AI comes up with a novel. Do you worry that great writers are going to be replaced by AI in some respects?
0: Well, that's a great example and a great question, and you can see what the problems are. How does AI know what a novel by Scott Turow is like, except for the fact that it was trained on stolen Scott Turow books? So that's unfair. The fact that the stolen works are now being used to essentially compete with American writers, that's also, I think, inappropriate and has been condemned by a federal judge out in San Francisco. So I think that's another reason that we'll end up winning this fight. If AI was going to produce the works of Tolstoy or Shakespeare, I would have to think about it. But the fact of the matter is that what I've seen come out of AI when it's asked to write a novel like Scott Turow is an embarrassing parody of my kind of work. And so far, there's no sign of any creativity. It's just, it's just a sad regurgitated mess.
1: So as we move forward in the world of literature, do you worry that people are reading less?
0: Yes.
1: Because we have a high illiteracy rate in this country, as you
0: sure
1: probably
0: do.
1: Know. What do you think the U.S. government or others should be doing in the private sector to encourage people to read more and to read more books?
0: Well, first, David, we have to have an educational system that teaches people to read and to read well. And to me, that's... Of course, I say this as a writer and a lawyer, but I think there's no skill that is more important for being able to be mobile in the society than being able to read and write with precision. And I understand what the problems are in our major cities, but that's indispensable. I don't know if saving reading is a government project. It should be a national project. Let me be honest. Reading and books aren't going to die. It's too rewarding for the people who write and the people who read. The concern, of course, is that the dwindling numbers. And if you're being really honest about it, it's a little like computer literacy. There's a social stratification. The people who read and write well are, frankly, the leaders and most successful people in this society. And the people who can't read or write well are the people who are being left behind, including economically.
1: Well, you may know from your criminal work as a prosecutor, something like two-thirds of the people in the federal prison system are functionally illiterate. It means they can't read past the fourth grade level. And that problem is not receding. It's getting worse.
0: Right. And there are a lot of very good people trying to teach prisoners to read. You know, and one of the things I discovered, particularly in my pro bono work, is there are a lot of handicaps that people who end up in prison have lived their lives with, including reading, learning disabilities, sometimes intellectual deficiencies.
1: So you're a very famous writer. If you were a famous athlete, people will be mobbing you all the time when you go on airplanes and so forth. But are you, when you go on an airplane or you go some public ways or go to a restaurant, are people coming up to you for autographs or selfies all the time?
0: You know, when I'm at home in Evanston, Illinois, and people know I live there occasionally, I get approached by folks who recognize me and whom I don't know. But, you know, if I'm here in Washington, D.C., I'm as anonymous as everybody else is. Airplanes are a funny thing because flight attendants have a lot of downtime. And very often there's, you know, the Internet connections are down and they're reading their book. So often I'm recognized by flight attendants.
1: Would you be happier if the pilots were reading your book, or you're happier when the flight attendants are reading your book?
0: I am happy that when anybody is reading my book. You know, I used to go to a place in the Chicago train station where to get my shoes shined, and one of the women who was involved in shining my shoes read my books, and I thought, God, this is terrific. This is absolutely terrific.
1: Well, you have a lot of people who are not signing shoes or reading your books as well, and I've enjoyed your books over the years, and so I just would say congratulations. I hope you're going to keep writing for a long, long time, and thank you for coming here today.
0: Oh, I'm an honor to be here. Thank you.
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0: road to the Capitol runs through America's battleground states, and C-SPAN is there. Our cameras are on the ground, following the campaigns where the toughest races will decide the balance of power in Congress. We're the only national television network providing this level of unfiltered access to the candidates, the voters, and the issues shaping campaign 2026. No commentators telling you what to think. No partisan spin. The road to the Capitol, only on C-SPAN. Coming up this morning on Washington Journal, along with your calls and comments live, we'll talk with University of Maryland economics professor Peter Morici on the latest jobs numbers and topics related to President Trump's economic policies. And Middle East Institute fellow Daniel Ben-Naim discusses developments in the Iran war and how it's impacting U.S. relations. C-SPAN's Washington Journal is next. 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

0: The road to the Capitol runs through America's battleground states, and C-SPAN is there. Our cameras are on the ground, following the campaigns where the toughest races will decide the balance of power in Congress. We're the only national television network providing this level of unfiltered access to the candidates, the voters, and the issues shaping campaign 2026. No commentators telling you what to think. No partisan spin. The road to the Capitol, only on C-SPAN.
1: 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David Rubenstein sits down with some...
2: 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Welcome to today's Washington Journal. Let's start with President Trump on the campaign trail. Here he is in Alabama last night talking about the midterms.
3: The only reason I'm here, like last night, I went to Texas where we won by a lot. And then I went to Oklahoma, and they say, why is he going to Texas? I'm going to help people win. And why is he going to Oklahoma? We won 77 out of 77 counties, the only one that's done that ever in history. 77 out of 77. And you know who second was? Ronald Reagan and Richard Nixon, 56. I had 77. So they said, why are you doing it? And I said, you know, I win it in a landslide like we win here in a landslide with like 55 points. They said, why are you going to Alabama? Why are you going to Oklahoma? Why are you going to Texas? But, you know, especially in the last two, and Texas because we have to win that race. Ken Paxton has to win. But here you're going to win your races. But in the case of Oklahoma and Alabama, I'm here to say hello, I love you, and I'm coming really as a sign of respect. In this election, I'm asking you to pretend that I'm on the ballot. Here's what happens. When I'm not on the ballot, we don't do well. We have 44% or 48% less people. When I'm on the ballot, we kill everybody. So just close your eyes and pretend I'm on the ballot. But in a way, I am on the ballot because we have to win. It's the most important midterm election we've ever had because we have a lot of communists running and they're going to be controlling the Democrat Party.
2: That was last night in Alabama, and we are taking your calls on your top news story of the week. What stood out for you this week? What do you think was the most important news story? You can call us and share that. Let's take a look at what Democratic leader in the Senate, Chuck Schumer, said on Democrats' chances in November.
4: Folks, we Dems have the wind in our sails heading into October and the final stretch. We spent months drawing a clear contrast and defining the choice for Americans as they call out for help. Democrats have focused on lowering costs, ending the Iran war, protecting elections, strengthening accountability. Republicans have spent the last 2 years defending the devastating Trump agenda. Americans are frustrated with higher costs and a government they don't believe is working for them. Senate Democrats have worked together to block some of the worst Trump's GOP had to throw at the American people. This election is a close election. There's no question about it. We do not want to be overconfident. But what we're seeing in state after state after state is that people are sick of Trump. They're sick of the Republican Senate going along with them. And they see the clear divisions we have drawn between what we stand for and what they stand for. That has put us on the edge of victory. But we still got a ways to go. Yes.
5: Senator Schumer, if Senate Democrats win the majority, do you feel like that's a good answer for some of your critics over the past months of your leadership?
4: Look, I have focused totally, like the North Star, on winning back the Senate. And I think people recognize that we have had a lot of success and we're getting very close.
6: Yes. Have Democratic candidates asked you to campaign for them? And if so, where will you be going in the next few
4: Look,
6: weeks?
4: I'll be spending from now until November 3rd doing everything I can to take back the Senate, working with candidates, working with

0: everything we can. We have to win back the Senate.
1: That was Senator Schumer on Wednesday. By the way, President Trump will be in Ohio this evening. We'll have live coverage of that. He'll be in the Vandalia, Ohio. That kicks off at 7 p.m. Eastern Time over on C-SPAN 2. You can watch that live. Let's go to calls now to Dallas in Dexter, Missouri. Independent line. Good morning, Dallas.
2: Good morning. I have something to say about the rising cost of gasoline. This will take about a minute and a half. Let the increase in the price of fuel at the pump because of the closing of the Strait of Hormuz serve as a glimpse into the not-so-distant future. The best-kept secret may be just how much obtainable crude oil remains in the ground. The oil companies likely know, but they will never tell. When the Arab oil embargo began in the 1970s, the maximum speed limit was reduced to 55 miles per hour. It became clear there was not enough easily obtainable crude oil in the United States to meet our domestic needs. Since then, we have built the Alaska pipeline and crude oil carrying ships to obtain the crude oil located on the north slope of Alaska. We have built oil drilling platforms in order to obtain crude oil from the deep offshore ocean deposits. We are using parallel drilling and chemicals to obtain crude oil from shale oil deposits.
1: So lately, Dallas. So wrap it up for us, Dallas. What are you thinking as far as what needs to be done about gas prices?
2: I need 1 minute here.
1: Okay.
2: I just need a few seconds, please. Lately, Venezuela has been persuaded to share their remaining crude oil deposits with the United States. The question is, when will the last gas station close for good?
1: All right.
2: That's all.
1: Bubba, in Memphis, Tennessee, Republican line, you're on the air.
3: Hey, good morning, Mimi. I got a couple of things here. One was about a week ago or so, they had a hearing on, boys playing in girls' sports, and not one Democrat showed up for that hearing, and I never heard one word on C-SPAN about that. The other day, the last time you was on, you went to the Jack Smith hearing, and you played a snippet twice within about an hour, the same snippet, the little snippet, and the hearing was like 2 hours long, so I was just kind of wondering why y'all was concentrating on that one snippet when actually Kennedy had some good stuff going on, and I know why y'all did it, but I just didn't know if y'all would own up to it. And but that's about it.
1: So what did you think of that snippet? This is, you're talking about the exchange about Senator Schmidt accusing Jack Smith of perjury about the game.
3: Well, yeah,
1: basketball game.
3: I mean, okay, well, he made a mistake, but y'all show it like twice with an hour. Why didn't you show something like Kennedy really grilling Smith? Y'all didn't want to put that on there, I'm sure, because Kennedy is a smart man. But you wanted to try to make one of the representatives look, bad, but you didn't have to do it two times in like 45 minutes. And one other thing.
1: Yeah, so Bubba, it wasn't in 45 minutes. It was at the very end of the program and the beginning of the program. So it was about probably 2.5 hours later. But
3: okay,
1: yes.
3: But
1: I get. No, I get your point. You said one other thing?
3: Thanks. Yes. I actually heard, I think it was that same day you was on, I heard somebody say that Trump should be dead. And I didn't even hear you even say anything.
1: And then we addressed that, Bubba. I mean, if you watch the whole program, you heard, somebody brought that up. I said, yep, you're right. That's a call to violence. We don't allow that on the program. Thank you for bringing that up.
3: Oh, are you saying
1: that? I think you should have heard that part. But let's show people what you're talking about when you mentioned the exchange with Senator Schmidt over the basketball game. We'll play that now so people know what you're talking about.
4: Did you go to an NBA game between the Golden State Warriors and the Atlanta Hawks on February 3rd, 2024?
5: I'm sorry, could you say that again?
4: Did you go to an NBA game between the Golden State Warriors and the Atlanta Hawks on February 3rd, 2024?
5: What city would that be in?
4: Atlanta.
5: No.
4: Okay. So your testimony today is that you did not go to a Hawks game on February 3rd, 2024. Is that correct?
5: I have no recollection of that.
4: Okay. Is it your testimony that you were not in Atlanta on February 3rd, 2024? Let me just give you a little context.
5: Yeah.
4: The day before, Fannie Willis came clean with her affair with the prosecutor. You know, the Atlanta prosecutor that was also trying to get Trump. The next day, were you in Atlanta?
5: I do not believe so.
4: Okay. Did you ever go to Atlanta during your time as special counsel?
5: I really don't think so. It's possible I flew through the Atlanta airport on the way to Florida, but I do not have a recollection of going to Atlanta. I definitely did not go to a Hawks game. I'm
4: okay.
5: Sure of that.
4: Did you ever meet Nathan Wade or Fannie Willis in your time as special counsel?
5: No.
4: What would you say if I had a series of text messages from your team that said you were in Atlanta at a Warrior-Hawks game on February 3rd, 2024, the day after Willis and Wade announced their affair? I don't think you know that we have this stuff. So
5: yeah.
4: I'll give you a second to process it so you don't, you know, perjure yourself.
5: You just took it down really quick. If I could look at that again.
4: Okay.
6: Mr. Chairman, can we give the witness a copy so he can see what's being read to him?
4: Well, I think you've already sufficiently answered. I want to run through. We'll put it in a follow-up. You can respond. I think you've already perjured yourself.
7: We need a copy of the actual text. Can you give the witness the courtesy of giving him a copy of that?
8: I would love for him to further
7: examine this, though. Thank you.
9: Can the witness be allowed to comment now that he can see the chart?
7: Should we maybe give him the chance to look at it and then go back at it so he can see it?
5: I think I can address it.
7: Okay, do you want to? This isn't in my time, but yes, Mr. Smith, please address it.
5: Just very briefly, and this can, if this is the correct basketball game, I recall going to a University of Maryland basketball game where Caitlin Clark was playing right around that time. And the Marshal Service was there with me. You could check if that was the exact date. It was Maryland playing Iowa, I think February of 2024. But again, you could check that out if that's what we're talking about.
10: University of Iowa.
7: Is it the Hawkeyes?
10: Yes.
7: Could it then be that University of Iowa's the Hawkeyes? Could that be it? And maybe before we show this kind of thing, I know. But if he was at an Iowa game, is that correct?
5: It was because Caitlin Clark was coming to Maryland to play. And
7: uh-huh.
5: So we went to the game.
7: I know, that might be the confusion over the names of the team, but perhaps you should have looked at it more carefully.
4: Whose questioning is this, by the way, Mr. Chairman?
7: Are you using your time, Senator?
4: Is this what this is?
7: No.
4: Are we just having like an open session here?
7: I will begin my questions.
4: I'm glad you're trying to rehabilitate the witness, but it's not your time.
7: You are calling a witness a dirtbag.
4: I presented him with text messages about him wanting to meet with people that could have obviously been related to the prosecution that was coordinated with his office in Atlanta.
7: Okay, well, I'm going to begin my questions now, but I think that people should have their facts straight before they accuse someone of being a dirtbag and not get the team wrong.
4: I stand by that statement.
1: That was on Tuesday, and the caller, Bubba, also asked about a hearing on transgender athletes in female sports. This is, we did cover that, September 23rd. Sporting industry professionals testify on gender eligibility and fairness for female athletes. Senate Judiciary Committee, you can take a look at that on our website. If you do a search, you'll see that here. This is Mel in Freesburg, New York, Independent Line. Good morning.
11: Good morning, Mimi. I think America was reminded that 9/11 is still very present in society today, especially after what took place over the Mideast skies this past week, when that co-pilot, who was a Muslim representing Islam, tried to take down an airliner filled with Jews. And unfortunately, Mimi, I feel like the press waters down the Islamic component to all of this. They'll say things like a religious extremist, rather than coming out and say a representative of Islam did this kind of act. And
1: well,
11: I
1: so Mel, hold on. A representative of Islam is different than saying that he was

0: He was radicalized. He was an Islamic radical. So I don't think it would be fair to say he's representing all of Islam. He is representing a radicalized version of Islam. Would you agree with that?
1: No. Because when we use this kind of language, we're diluting the essence of what Islam is all about. Meaning, Islam considers those territories not under Islam the house of war. When we hear rhetoric like death to America, that represents the essence of Islam.
0: So let me read you this, Mel. So stay on the line with me. This is the front page of the Wall Street Journal. And you tell me if you think that this addresses it properly. It says co-pilot had radical past. It says the Fly Dubai co-pilot who stabbed his captain and sent Flight 1073 diving toward the ground had been banned from flying by Oman over concerns he had adopted radical ideological views. Despite the ban, the pilot, an Omani national, was hired by Fly Dubai, allowing him to pilot on the sensitive route between the UAE and Israel. It couldn't be determined whether Oman shared concerns about the pilot's radicalization with other countries or airlines. The nature of his radicalization couldn't be learned. It says UAE has declined to comment on the attacker's history, quote, to avoid prejudging the outcome of the investigation or interfering with its course. What do you think of that?
1: See, I think the use of radicalization is just spin. It does not represent historically, theologically, what Islam is about. In other words, Professor Gad said, mentioned, there's no such thing as self-radicalized Islam, militant Islam, political Islam, Islamism, Islamism, Islamism. It's simply Islam. You might have cream puff Muslims, that's my rhetoric, or you might have committed Muslims, but Islam in its essence follows what the Quran says. Kill them wherever you find them. Quran 2:191 or Quran 9:5, where it talks about beheading people. Or in the Hadith, where it mentions, Muslim, there's a Jew hiding behind this rock. Kill him.
0: So Mel, I get your point. I will just say that not every practicing Muslim follows the Hadith. So we'll just leave it at that. But I get your point. Barney in Florida, line for Democrats. Good morning. Barney, are you there? You gotta mute your TV and just listen in the phone. We'll move on if you're not there. Ed in North Carolina, Republican, you're on the air.
2: Good morning, Mimi. How are you?
0: Good, thanks.
2: I was listening to Chuck Schumer whenever your program started. I'm glad to see it. I think the Democrats nationwide and in North Carolina are too confident. I've seen polls before, and I think they are may have a little surprise coming in 30 days.
0: All right, so tell me about North Carolina. What's happening there with that
2: Roy Cooper.
0: Yeah, Roy Cooper and Whatley.
2: Whatley.
0: Uh-huh.
2: Had North Carolina, the people I've talked to, has had all Roy Cooper they want. He makes all these claims, and they own Whatley pretty bad about what he did as a profession. At least he didn't make all his money off of the people of North Carolina. And Cooper, I'm 74 years old. If I would rate governors in my lifetime, he would be the worst of the bunch. I'm a retired state employee. The retirees has not had a raise since 2017, but they have gave all of the teachers and

0: The transportation workers, plenty of raises. And that is, in North Carolina, that's a big base for the Democrats, is the state employees.
1: So, yep. No, Ed, I want to show you something. So this is the latest news on North Carolina. And that is that this is Semaphore that says top GOP group pauses Senate spending in North Carolina and goes up in Kansas. It says Senate Republicans top super PAC is making a tactical change, pausing its ad campaign in North Carolina Senate race and launching a new one in Kansas. And the thinking behind this is they feel like it's not worth it to spend any more money in North Carolina. It says the move to short Marshall and put North Carolina on the back burner reflects a shifting Senate battleground map. Republican Michael Whatley struggles in North Carolina against former Democratic Governor Roy Cooper. Another GOP group cut millions in North Carolina ad reservations last week, and some Republicans have been urging their allies to concentrate on other Senate races. What do you make of that, Ed?
0: Media, because that's the same way they did the governor's race in 2020, is they just piled stuff on, made lies up about Mark Robinson. And Mark Robinson was a good man. They ain't no questions about it. And I sure bud hope that Cooper gets his pants beat off. But like I say, I live in a rural area, and I know that this area will go Republican.
1: All right, Ed. Thanks for weighing in on that. Let's hear from Secretary of Defense Pete Hegseth. He was in Quantico on Wednesday addressing the troops.
2: We are no longer the woke department or the weak department. Simple translation of that. No fatties, no trannies, no beardos, no weirdos, no wimps, no radicals. Just warriors. Just tough, ready, committed troops. The War Department, as you know, is colorblind, gender neutral, and merit-based. Or, as the president likes to say to me, Pete, central casting. I want central casting. The ideological clowns are out, the patriotic cowboys are in, with testosterone testing on top. Diversity is not our strength. Unity is our strength. Because that's all that really matters when the missiles are flying. You see, the delusional media will downplay all of the progress of the past year, but this group, right here, and I look forward to hearing from you all tomorrow morning as well, knows how real and how important cultural change is and has been.
1: Secretary of Defense Hegseth, and we're getting your top news story of the week. You can give us a call. The numbers are on your screen. On the Independent Line, Royalton, Minnesota, Volker, you're on the air.
3: Hi, morning.
1: Good morning.
3: I've got two things. One is the Jack Smith hearing, and my opinion, if I could vote for the Supreme Court judges, he would be the number one to vote for. And the second
1: wait.
3: Thing,
1: say that again. If you could vote for the Supreme Court, what?
3: Members.
1: Yes.
3: Then Jack Smith would be the number one choice.
1: Oh, on the Supreme Court. Why? Why is that, Volker?
3: I saw the whole meeting and meeting inquisition or whatever you call it.
1: Hearing.
3: And I'm impressed. I'm impressed. His relationship to truth and right and wrong impresses me. So that's just, I had to get that out because I. That was the result out of what I saw out of that.
1: And what was your second thing?
3: And the second thing is the AI business. two things there too. One, centers, I mean, haven't built near a golf course, you know, I wonder what the result would be. And the second point is I saw the people from industry, whatever, and media, and our commander in chief, and them in charge over concentration of information. I don't believe that's a good idea. I mean, somebody else might say a Democrat president in charge of that is not a good idea, but I don't think it's a good idea to give the power over the concentration of information to people that, yeah, I don't trust. Put it easy.
1: All right, Volker. Well, on AI data centers, here's Senator Mark Warner, Democrat of Virginia. He tried and failed to force a vote. Actually, this is not on data centers, but guardrails around AI. Here's how it played out from Tuesday.
4: So I remain an AI optimist. I am not an AI doomer. But we are at a moment in time, particularly over the last few weeks, where I think the whole world has recognized that we got to do something. When AI companies, one after another, come out and say, we've got to elevate safety and put that first and foremost. When OpenAI just yesterday said they're slowing their model on Astra. When Anthropic have said they're trying to build in more safety protocols. I think that's good. But are we really going to trust the industry to self-police on something that if it goes beyond what has happened, and we've already seen not tens but literally thousands of examples where these models go beyond what humans want them to do, the most famous being the OpenAI hugging example, where 3,000 bots jumped the sandbox fence, attacked another company, and then came back and attacked OpenAI. Literally during that period, they communicated with each other, hid their intent from human beings, would sacrifice some of the bots for the greater cause. And we're doing nothing. That was July. August, they had 10,000 bots collaborate. So we three, and there's a lot of senators on both sides of the aisle who I think are enormously concerned. We said, we'll all have time to debate all of our, and I want to use the term my friend from Hawaii will use, but pet rocks, but hope you'll use it again, and say, we all got great ideas here. But we should not miss the moment to put a safety protocol in place now.
1: Senator Warner, and Ali is calling us from Bristow, Virginia, a Democrat. Good morning.
5: Good morning, ma'am. I just want to respond to that gentleman that was bashing Muslims, which I think that's prejudicial. What he fails to realize is that every major religion in this world has cultural influences. So you're not just going to make wide generalizations. Muslims in the U.S. are different from Muslims in Iraq. Muslims, as a matter of fact, the president himself is driving around with a Muslim plane. So what is that gentleman got to say about it? See, even Christianity have cultural influences. We got bad Christians, we got good Muslims. So that's all my point. Thank you, ma'am.
1: Okay, and here's Matt in Calvert, Texas, a Republican. Good morning, Matt.
6: I was just wondering about the only thing the Democrats are offering is a lot of communists, like Piker, Hassan Piker, Saeed, Bernie Sanders. The only thing worse than a communist is a Sharia law communist. And that's what you're seeing. And the other Democrats are trotting right in along behind.
1: Can you explain what Sharia law communist means? Where have you seen that before?
6: That means they want death to America, death to Israel. They go directly against the Lord God, Jesus. That's what it means. And I wish C-SPAN would hire just one.
1: Appreciate your feedback. This is a text we got. It says the top story, G7 discussions regarding the release of emergency fuel reserves, which indicates looming oil shortages because of the war. That's from Andrew in Augusta, Georgia. He got that from the BBC. Here's that BBC article. G7 to release millions of barrels of oil and diesel after Trump threat. It said G7 has announced 100 million barrels of oil and diesel will be released to ease supply concerns that have caused prices to skyrocket. It includes a, quote, substantial release of diesel within 20 days. With discussions around additional diesel releases as necessary, the group of advanced economies, including the U.S., said the move would begin immediately and would last for 4 months. Under the measures, which came after President Donald Trump had threatened to ban diesel exports, there will not be any, quote, export restrictions on energy and energy products between the G7 members. That's at the BBC. Let's hear from Naomi next in Oxon Hill, Maryland, Independent Line. Good morning.
7: Hi, Mimi. How are you?
1: Good, thanks.
7: Good. I'm calling for my top story of the week, which is the Israeli flight. I mean, as a Christian, that just gave me a lot of hope that God, you know, does do miracles for his people. And, you know, I think that the Jewish people in Israel should be very inspired by everything that happened. And I was even watching like a pilot of video. He couldn't even imagine how that plane landed safely. I mean, there are so many miracles that happen to get them to safety. And it's just really inspirational for, I'm hoping, all the Jewish people around the world and also the Christians who support, you know, the Jewish state. And everyone around the world who want peace and security in the world and with Israel. And then my other top story was the speech from Pete Hegseth. As a military family member, that speech was amazing. It was just inspirational. And, you know, for anyone who wants to put their children in the military, which I'm considering, I think it was good to hear everything he had to say as far as bringing the pride back and looking for people who actually want to be in the military and want to, you know, fight for our country.
1: And Naomi, yep, that whole speech is on the website. And what you said about the that flight to Israel, this is on the front page of the New York Times. It says, mother's scream alerted passengers to a horrific midair attack. It says a 5-year-old flying home to Tel Aviv with her family in business class needed to use the bathroom. Her mother, Tally, stood waiting for her outside the plane's lavatory when she suddenly heard frightening sounds and loud bangs coming from behind the closed door to the flight deck. What unfolded next was a harrowing chain of events that led the passengers aboard the flight to think that they were all about to die in a terrorist attack, but instead turned into a tale of heroism on the part of an Indian pilot and a handful of Israelis. Hearing what sounded worrisomely like a melee, Miss Maines, this is the mom at 46, said she pulled a backup pilot seated in his uniform nearby by the hand and prodded him to investigate. He pulled open the cockpit door, which had been unlocked from the inside, onto a horrific scene. There was blood all over the flight deck, and the first officer was stabbing the captain again and again. 4 Israeli passengers aboard Wednesday morning's flight are being hailed for racing unarmed into harm's way, overpowering the first officer, giving the captain first aid and making it possible for a second backup pilot to take over and land the plane safely in Saudi Arabia. That is at the New York Times, if you'd like to read that full article. On the line for Democrats, Chris, Kansas City, Missouri. Good morning.
8: Hi. I agree with one of the previous callers about the Pete Hegseth story being a big deal. You know, we have a volunteer army and a volunteer military, and, you know, it's just starting to feel like a place where a lot of people won't be comfortable or want to be involved in the military anymore, and that's very disturbing to me. And it just has overall aggressive and incompetent behavior is just, it's an embarrassment, you know, of the daughter of a Navy guy. you know, I'm stunned by this kind of behavior. I'm glad my dad's not alive to see it, frankly. The other thing, too, was the pilot. But also here in Missouri, I mean, we're in, whoo-wee, it's been very active down here with everything, you know, with our the rechanging of our districts, the gerrymandering attempts by the Republican legislature and governor, and, of course, we have Eric Schmidt, we have Senator Hawley. You know, we're really in a pickle down here, and we're really thankful that our district, are at least for our next election coming up here in November, we'll be able to vote in our previous districts that have been in place for quite some time. And hopefully we can keep Representative Cleaver. He's our holdout up there. And
1: all right, Chris. And here is House Minority Leader Hakeem Jeffries criticizing Defense Secretary Pete Hegseth's cuts to top military ranks.
9: What is, Democrats, your plan to push back on the Trump administration? What levers do you actually have to make changes to this war? He's indicated that post-midterms he wants to go back to bombing potentially. So what do you see will happen right after the election and then when you start governing?
10: Abraham Lincoln once made the observation that public sentiment is everything. With it, nothing can fail. Without it, nothing can succeed. And the public is clearly and decisively against this reckless war of choice in Iran. And Democrats are standing on the side of the American people. And one way or the other, we will prevail. And we're going to continue to press the case. We should end the war now. There's no reason that this needs to drag on a day more than it has. And Pete Hegseth, by the way, who's letting go 20% of the Pentagon, no, one person needs to be let go from the Pentagon. It's you, Pete Hegseth. You have failed the American people. You've been a disaster, and you weren't even qualified to hold a job to begin with. And so hopefully we're in a situation after the November 3rd election where the war has ended and Donald Trump has decided to pull the plug on Operation Epic Failure. But if that's not the case, we will continue to use every legislative means available to us, led by war powers resolutions, until we bring this failed conflict to an end.
1: And here is Ken calling us from South Carolina, Republican. Good morning, Ken.
11: Yes, please, Mimi, give me a little time. It's been a while since I called. There's a few things I want to talk about first. You had a few Christians that call, and they're talking about Israel. If you read your Bible, the Jews in Israel are not the really Jews. They converted to Judaism. So, and another thing, we talking about radical Muslims. Have you been seeing world news what's going on in Spain, in Europe, some parts of England? The police are afraid to go into Muslim communities. In Dearborn, Michigan, just the other week, a group of Muslim teenagers spit on a black man, and they robbed a woman and damaged her vehicle. And another thing on this mat is the Democrats, they got a lot to complain about, but they had no solutions. The past few years, they've been fighting for illegal immigrants, over $66 billion spent on people who don't supposed to be in this country. And I'm a Republican, but the Democrats is making anybody so hard to vote for them because they're not for the average working taxpayer. I mean, I know you got to help our poor and needy, but for the middle class people, it's a loophole. The Republicans, you know, they give us a little bit. The Democrats don't want to give us nothing. See, now they care about more non-citizens than they do Americans. And I just don't understand what are their agenda for the future. Any Democratic Party is for abortion up to 9 months, illegal immigrants, boys and girls sports, which is unthinkable. It's ludicrous. And I only a fool believe in a man 100% of the time, and I don't believe Donald Trump 100% of the time, but we have no other choice. And the Democrats didn't even put have a primary for the American Democrats to elect the person who they want to run for president. They put Vice President Harris out front, and she wasn't qualified. She keep repeating the same thing over and over. Have you been to the border? I haven't been to Europe either. What kind of statement is that?
1: So, Ken, I got your point. We're trying to stick with events that happened this week. But on the economy, we are going to have an economist come on the program in the next segment. So stay with us on that. We'll talk about all those issues that you brought up as well regarding the economy. Gar in Decatur, Georgia, Independent Line. Good morning.
12: Good morning. Thank you for taking my call. And the thing I want to talk about is we need to end the war. I mean, like General Smedley Butler, everybody should check him out. He was the most decorated Marine in USA history. Said war is a racket. And we needed, and President Eisenhower warned us of becoming a military industrial complex. Do you know that we have 750 million military bases around the world? You know how many China have? One. And we wonder why we have a $40 trillion debt. And the gentleman talked about Islam. Islam means peace. That's what comes from the Arabic word meaning peace. Peace don't sell nuclear bombs.
1: Islam means submission. It's not salam, which is similar, but it's a different word. It's a different root.
12: From the root word peace.
1: No, that's the root word is submission. It's a little different. But no, I get your point. Did you have anything else?
12: And the thing about it, we need to check about our war. Like the Indians, they went through this. You know how we treated them. Thank you.
1: Linda in Lakeland, Florida, Democrat. What's your top news story of the week?
13: Morning, Mimi. Please give me a second. I'm a little nervous, but this top news story has been going on from week to week, and little of the news outlets are even bringing it about. The young man in Mississippi who died, and two autopsies, one independent, showed Nolan Xavier Wells had no water in his lungs. He had no water in his throat. He had no water in his stomach. This man, this young guy, this story needs to be reported. And Mississippi is doing another cover up in the way of Emmett Till, I believe. This DA that they have, Angel McGarra, has held back information. You guys need to read a story on this young man. He went out to Horn Island on the 4th of July and reportedly did not come home. With hundreds of people out there, he supposedly drowned or supposedly stayed on the island with a girl. And there's so many conflicting lies, and now they have the phone data that these young men thought that the messages were not being synced even after they had his phone after he died. One of the boys' mom, stepmom, is a judge on the board, appointed to the board of governors. So will C-SPAN please help America out with this young child and bring about some information on it? They are having a YouTube-a-thon today on Willie D. Live, and people need to call in and donate because these young men are, I hate to be, it's not always a race thing, but this young guy was an African-American, and he went out with all other Caucasian guys, and these guys, they are showing where there are cover-ups. They bury his flip-flops. When his mom, they kept his phone, they lied about it. They lied about his keys, where he was, and just would leave him on an island, which is federal land that needs to be investigated by the federal people. So please help us with this, Mimi.
1: So that's Nolan Wells. Thank you, Linda, for bringing that up. That was the case in Mississippi. Here's Robert in Ambler, Pennsylvania, Independent Line. Good morning.
14: Hello. Just before your program, Donald Trump spoke to Alabama, and introduced candidates for office, Republican candidates for office, and the guy in Alabama, Barrymore, was not on the program. And so my question is he well? And did he want to be on the stage with Donald Trump?
1: Okay. Gene in Detroit, Democrat, you're on the air.
15: Hi. I just wanted to say that I feel we are in spiritual warfare. You know, Donald Trump was at these rallies in Texas and Alabama, and he exaggerated and lied about the state of the economy. I mean, I did a little bit of research, and in 2019, ground beef was $4 and something a pound. I was in a store yesterday, and it's $10.99 a pound. You know, gasoline, I saw at the gas stations, was $5 and something a gallon. And he says that we have the best economy, that he has been the best president ever. That is not true. Everything that he does is against the word of God, both in words and in actions. And for people to support him is almost, it's like, to me, diabolical. And I just wish that we could restore the Sabbath day so that people can go to church and learn about God and how we are supposed to act. And Donald Trump definitely is not it. Thank you.
1: And we got this from Dean in Clifton, New Jersey on text. He says, good morning. My top news story of the week is the jobs report that came out yesterday. Job growth came in weaker than expected, and wage growth continues to lag behind the current levels of inflation. To me, the report is a reminder that the economy isn't as strong as the current administration suggests. This is the Associated Press with the headline, U.S. hiring slows and unemployment ticks higher with a month remaining before Americans head to the polls. That's at the Associated Press. Let's hear from David, a Republican in Monk's Corner, South Carolina. Good morning.
16: Thanks. Good morning. Two quick points. I would challenge you to play the last minute of Josh Hawley's, the very last, I think he was the very last questioner during the Jack Smith hearing. Because C-SPAN and you especially have played what I saw nothing but a Republican mistake from Senator Schmidt. I think that's his name. You're jumping all over that. But the real meat of the hearing is about Jack Smith's abuse of power and perjury before Congress and a number of other things. And Josh Hawley addressed those. So I would challenge you to play the final minute of Josh Hawley's last questioning.
1: So, David, I don't have it at my disposal right this minute, but can you tell us what the nature of when you say the abuse of power and the perjury? Can you spell that out for us?
16: Well, the perjury was when he testified before Congress that he did not gain access to the actual contents of texts and among Republican senators and congressmen. And he said under oath that he did not only metadata where that was as proven false. And Josh Hawley brought that out. Jack had nothing to say about it. And abuse of power had to do with his use of gathering data for reasons that without legal basis for spying on Republicans. But Josh Hawley put it best, but I notice you only touch on something that makes Republicans look bad. And I understand that. I mean, you have the right to free speech. And I have one other point that I see missed all the time. We're talking about a war of choice. Well, you know, Iran's choice to want to destroy Israel and death to Satan, death to the great Satan America, that's a choice. And President Trump made a choice also to say they're not going to have a nuclear weapon. But the thing that people miss is that in order for the United States to show that Iran was in a very strong program of defending its nuclear program with conventional kinetics and defense weapons, and that they were working toward nuclear weapons, we would have to spill our beans on the intel that we have, and that would be very dangerous. So we don't ever talk about the disaster that would happen if Iran had nuclear weapons. That's just ignored. We just only talk about the price of gas and diesel fuel. That's all we talk about because it makes the Republicans look bad and it makes Democrats look good. So I wish you would be a little more balanced, but do find the final minute. You played several minutes of Schmidt's here.
1: So David, we do have the full hearing, the full 4 hours on our website, cspan.org. I also have this. This is the Washington Examiner with the headline, Hawley calls for Jack Smith to be disbarred during Senate hearing, quote, all about politics from day one. It says this. This is the quote from Hawley. Your investigation, so-called, your prosecution, so-called, was nothing other than an attempt to interfere politically in a presidential election in the United States of America. During the hearing focused on Smith's two investigations into Trump, Hawley alleged Smith opened the inquiries, quote, all for the purpose of keeping Donald Trump off the ballot. Smith, under former President Joe Biden's Department of Justice, investigated Trump twice, once over the 2020 elections and the January 6th riot at the Capitol building, and once over the classified documents found at Mar-a-Lago. Republicans, it says Hawley grilled Smith about whether or not the DOJ's public integrity section told Smith not to set a trial date in the Trump investigation ahead of the 2024 election. As Hawley insisted, the public integrity section warned Smith against the move, saying it could be perceived as, quote, partisan. Smith responded, saying Hawley's assertion was, quote, incorrect. That's at the Washington Examiner. If you'd like to read the rest of that, also the full hearing is at our website, as I mentioned, cspan.org. Mark in Floral Park, New York, Independent Line. Good morning.
17: Good morning. I'd like to correct something that an earlier gentleman said about Israel and the citizens of Israel not being real Jews, but being Jews who converted. That is not true. I'm an Ashkenazi Jew living here in America, an American Jew, and I never converted. My parents were Jewish. They came from Europe, and the European Jews migrated from the Mideast. So I there's something out on the Internet think that Netanyahu is not a real Jew. So that's all completely false. And secondly, about Islam, there are something like 2 billion Muslims in the world. 10% of them are Shiites, and the Shiites seem to be Islamic. I'm not an expert on that. I try to keep away from evil. But it's only 10% of the Muslim world population, which is a lot of people. And I just wanted to correct that Israel thing because there are people out there who don't believe that Ashkenazi Jews are real Jews. And that has to be corrected. People have to believe.
1: I appreciate that, Mark. Steve, Florida, Democrat.
18: Yes, how you doing this morning, man?
1: Good, thanks.
18: I just want to comment on what Pete Hegseth gave his little speech on the other day. That's the best speech I've heard since General Patton. That needed to be said, what he did. He the only one that has nerve enough to have a speech like that and let everybody hear it. It's been a long time since we had somebody speak up for America, like, and especially for the military forces. Because when I was stationed in Germany, it was pretty tough over there. I mean, they just let anybody in. We had units where guys was overweight. They wasn't doing nothing, just sitting around, generals and all. They mad about Pete Hegseth getting this job. They did the right thing. Even though he's not a big top general, he needed that job. We don't need all them generals in there trying to explain everything what's going on. He was with those units was overseas. And I think he did a tremendous job on that speech he gave. He need to give that at least every quarter.
1: All right, Steve. And later in the program, we have Middle East Institute's Daniel Ben-Naim. He'll discuss developments in the Iran war and how it's impacting U.S. relations with Gulf states. But first, economist Peter Morici joins us to break down the September jobs report and how it will impact the midterm elections. We'll be right back.

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16: Welcome back to the program. Joining us to talk about the economy is Peter Morici. He's economic professor emeritus at the University of Maryland. Welcome back to the program.
17: Nice to be with you.
16: So your reaction to the jobs report?
17: It was a solid report. The numbers were smaller than we expected, but last month's number was very big. So if you put the two together, the economy is averaging about 51,000 jobs a month. We've done a lot of work, I say the profession has, on how many jobs can be created each month in an environment of Donald Trump. And it's 50 to 60,000. Maybe half of those would be increases in the indigenous population, and half of those would be what immigrants we still receive. Of course, it isn't like immigration is zero, but net immigration is very small. Whereas during the Trump 1 and Biden years, we were adding 135,000 jobs a month, and about 100,000 of those were immigrants.
16: But I want to ask you this. When you say what was expected and then revised down, so those are two things. How do you decide what's expected in a month, and then why do these numbers keep getting revised? Why can't we get it right from the beginning?
17: Okay. The first question is we look at how we think the economy is performing and what we think businesses can absorb. I don't know that the number that we got this time is correct because they tend to get revised. They get revised because the initial number that's published is based on a survey done the week the 12th falls in. And they just basically send out a piece of paper, you know, they send the survey out. It's a sample. It gets revised because later on we have lots of
18: WCSPFM Washington.
17: Information that we don't have now. We have tax returns and things of this nature, so we can really do a precise headcount. But we have a problem these days in that fewer businesses are responding to the surveys and so forth. They do have subpoena power over there, but I don't know that they use it. I know when I was at the International Trade Commission as chief economist, and we would survey businesses involved in a trade case, we could make them fill out the survey because we had to know exactly what was going on to make a proper judgment. This is just measurement, numbers get revised because you get more complete information.
16: So why aren't businesses hiring as much as they should be or what's expected to be?
17: Well, for one thing, most of the demand is in artificial intelligence and data centers. If you look at the rest of the economy, it's not growing very much. Most of the growth is in artificial intelligence, data centers, and the people that supply data centers. You know, like if you have a business that makes get turbine generators because they're doing their own electricity. You know, they do well. But the rest of the economy is not all that robust.
16: So let's take a look at the jobs by sector, and then you can comment on it. So we'll put it on the screen. So government jobs lost 17,000. Manufacturing gained 9,000, healthcare 17,000, and construction 11,000. So where are those AI jobs? Is that construction?
17: Well, yeah, it's the data centers. Those data centers require construction workers and, you know, metal workers, electricians, and things of that nature. That's just like putting up a factory. They look a lot like factories.
16: But what about housing? Isn't that also construction jobs?
17: Yeah, but if you keep building the same number of houses each month, you don't add jobs. And we have not really been accelerating the pace of new home construction. New home construction has been rather slow since COVID.
16: Well, I want to play for you Kevin Hassett. He is a National Economic Council director, and he spoke right after these jobs numbers came out yesterday. So take a look.
7: Well, first, it was revised out to 133,000. So if I were on TV when the consensus was, 60, then I would say 133 is blockbuster two, right? And one of the things about jobs numbers is that they go up and down, and you have to smooth through over the last 3 or 4 months to see what's going on. And those numbers are really positive. And the thing to remember is that private sector employment is still booming. What's happened is because we've reduced federal employment by 300,000 workers, then the numbers are a little bit lower if you don't account for that. And don't forget that over the last 2 years under Joe Biden, especially right before the election, 50% of the job creation was hiring federal government workers. So they were trying to jimmy up the economy ahead of the election by hiring government workers. And that disruption is something that we've offset. Finally, we care a lot about government workers. There are a lot of great ones that we work with every day. And we follow closely labor markets, especially in the D.C. area. And federal government workers who have moved on have been finding jobs that the labor market now is actually stronger than before we began this.
16: What do you think?
17: Well, working in the White House does something to the reasoning processes of economists, I'm afraid. The losses in government employment were at state and local level. They weren't at the federal level. Those things do fluctuate from month to month. He is right, though, that we should look at the last several months taken together. And if we do that, we're creating about 50,000 jobs a month, which is all this economy is capable of creating on a trend basis because of the terrible immigration crackdown.
16: Wait, so how do you say that the government losses, the jobs in government jobs, was just state and local? Because
17: a lot of federal workers
16: lost their jobs.
17: Yeah, but did they lose them last month? The data that we have breaks it down. There's an article in the Wall Street Journal this morning that breaks it down and says the losses were in state and local level. It should be perfectly reasonable and possible to look that up. The notion that Joe Biden's jobs creation was government workers is just fantasy. If you look at the 4 years he was president, they created a lot of private sector jobs, very much the way Donald Trump is creating private sector jobs. What manufacturing jobs we're picking up are in places where he's trying to boost employment, much as Joe Biden did, for example, in semiconductors by subsidizing that industry. It is good news that through the Biden years, we added manufacturing jobs, which was not the case prior. And during the first 15, 16 months of this Trump administration, we were losing manufacturing jobs. Now that's starting to turn around.
16: Why do you think that is?
17: Well, it just they ran down their employment. We are putting up some factories. And so, AI creates demand for things like gas turbines, for example, electric components. We don't import all that stuff. The narrative you get in the papers is that all the stuff is imported. A lot of stuff's imported and a lot of stuff is made here. But give you an example of job destruction. All right? Mr. Trump was hailing the opening of a new steel mill because of his tariffs. We have a 50% tariff on steel and aluminum now. There's a ton of steel in every automobile that's made on average. Maybe a bit more because they're making bigger cars now. The price of a new automobile is now over $50,000 because of tariffs on steel and the components that go into them and the tariff on cars themselves and so forth. Because of that, automakers are estimating that going forward, they will sell 1 million fewer cars in the United States than they did prior to the pandemic. That the trend number was gone from 17 million to 16 million. That translates, according to my math, to 50,000 jobs a month making and selling cars that is lost. 50,000 jobs overall that are lost. That's job destruction. So, you know, he builds a steel mill, and we use a little bit more domestic steel in what we make, but we make less stuff. At some point, you can raise your prices so much that you actually make less.
16: If you've got a question for our guest, economics professor emeritus from the University of Maryland, Peter Morici, he is with us and taking your calls. You can start calling now. Anything about the economy you'd like to know. Republicans are on 202-748-8001. Democrats call us on 202-748-8000 and independents 202-748-8002. I want to ask you about the unemployment rate. And we have the numbers from the Bureau of Labor Statistics with that broken down by race. So here it is. So black unemployment was at 7%. It increased a full percentage point since August. White unemployment, 3.6. Asian, 2.9. Hispanic, 4.7%. Can you talk about what those numbers are telling you?
17: I don't believe the black unemployment rate moved one percentage point, because there isn't that much turmoil in the economy to justify that. I think that remember last time I said there's two surveys. One is the household survey and one is the establishment survey. We get the jobs numbers from the establishment. You ask the businesses how many people are here today. The unemployment rate is based on the household survey. They call people up. They say, how are you doing? How many adults live here? And things of that nature. According to that survey, we created 460,000 more Americans went to work last month. It's completely out of whack with the employment. It doesn't make any sense. All of a sudden, we got 400,000 more Uber drivers.
16: Isn't a better way to figure that out? Like,
17: yes, but I keep coming back to the fact that you're doing this thing very quickly, it's an initial estimate, really, and it gets revised.
16: I don't even feel like this is really giving us very good information. I mean, based on what you're saying and all the revisions.
17: The thing is that if you get a negative 100,000 number for jobs creation, you know you're in trouble. If you get over a period of time consistent 50, 60,000 jobs created on the employment side, then you know that you're doing reasonably well. And that's what appears to be the case. Also, you have to put this number alongside other numbers. We just had a big revision, for example, in the GDP number, because we got more complete information. We do three GDP estimates. One that's just about the last day of the quarter ends, and so we still don't even have all our trade statistics at that point. International trade data comes in slowly. And then we get two revisions. Well, we revised that number up from 1.5% to 2.1%. Now, that's pretty well consistent with what happened in the first quarter and what happened in the first year of Trump's second term. So you have to look at these numbers in the context of it's like looking at a bouquet. And I'm not alarmed at these numbers, and I'm not alarmed that we missed it.
16: Going back to the unemployment rate, you know, during the campaign for president, then candidate Donald Trump had said that illegal immigrants were taking black jobs. Can you talk about if that has been the case now that we've had so many deportations?
17: Okay.
16: Do those jobs then go to Americans, and have we seen data to back that up?
17: No, they don't. The White House makes up its own facts. Both administrations did, but this one is particularly inclined in that direction. Mr. Miller, his advisor on that, has some very peculiar values. But we know from our experience with large deportations during the Depression, President Obama deported a lot of people, but he was gentler about it, that essentially in areas where there's high enforcement, the employment level for male high school graduates goes down.
16: Why is that?
17: Because what the White House refuses to admit is dumb to facts and deaf to reason, is that immigrant workers tend to complement, not substitute for, domestic workers. For example, go to a building site where they're putting up houses. You're going to find a lot of Hispanics doing in the wet trades, drywall, masonry, things of that nature. If a builder can't find masons and drywall technicians, so he has to slow down his production, that means he demands fewer American electricians. What we find is they're complementary. The same thing in the tech sector. You know, there's a lot of focus on these H-1B visas because there were these companies that were basically using them to doing the rationing. They were basically employment agencies. But most of your immigrants in the tech sector complement American workers. Did you know that 20% of the science, the STEM workers in America are immigrants, and 40% at the doctoral levels? We're chasing them away. We're scaring them away. The way we get them is to let them enroll in American universities. They get degrees here, and then they stay. Those people are going home. America is poorer for that. Mr. Trump doesn't create jobs. Mr. Trump destroys jobs. We should be creating 150,000 jobs a month if we had a proper immigration program. That doesn't mean an AOC immigration program of open the border and hand them voter registration cards, but rather if we had the kind of process they have in Canada where they say, what do we need? And let's let those people in. We should be admitting about 1 million more people a year than we are right now, and the economy could grow at 3.5% a year. But because of Mr. Trump's policies, which are just absolutely terrible when it comes to immigration, and his tariffs, which are absolutely terrible in their implementation, the economy is being slowed, not accelerated. You see, during the first Trump and Biden years, the economy consistently grew at about 2.5% a year. AI is boosting that, the productivity gain. We should now be growing, if we had the same employment base, you know, the same potential to add jobs, at 3 to 3.5% a year. Instead, we're growing closer to 2. I know it's a lot of numbers to throw around, but you got to factor in. Again, you have to look at the whole picture. We have something here that's boosting the system, like the way the Transcontinental Railway did. Okay? I mean, the Transcontinental Railway, you want to talk about job losses? It reduced the cost of moving freight in the West by 90%. Though that was displaced workers. Those were all those guys with wagons and mules. But what happened to them? Well, their lives didn't end. Little towns and cities sprung up in the West along the rail lines, and then they went to work in those towns and cities.
16: All right, so, Professor, take a look at what Jimbo in Bakersfield, California, asks. He says, could the professor please explain why 400,000 new jobs being created during the Clinton administration was considered the standard, but now roughly 40,000 jobs in a month is now considered the standard? Is our economy contracting?
17: No, it's not contracting. It's growing more slowly. Comparisons to the Clinton years aren't fair. That's another era. Really, it is. That's really the pre-China era and so forth. The fairer comparison is to look at the first Reagan and Biden years. During that period, we created 135,500 jobs a month on average, every month. That should be possible to do. But we should then be growing faster than we did during that period, which was about 2.5 to 2.6% because of the AI boost. Look at where the jobs were lost last month. Financial services and technology. Software programmers at the entry level, not getting replaced. And banks are constantly losing weight, the big banks, because they're able to automate more tasks. It's just like, and this is not a terrible thing, it's like factory automation. You know, it used to take, 40 hours to make a car. Now it takes 15. Well, that's the nature of economic progress, being able to do more with less.
16: Now, Guy in Oklahoma is saying, you didn't mention tariffs being the driver concerning the reshoring of manufacturing. Are we gaining manufacturing jobs because of tariffs? Things are too expensive to import, so we'll just make them here.
17: Well, let's look at General Motors, okay? They put a high tariff on cars. General Motors basically brings in its small SUVs like the Chevy Trax and things like that from Korea. They announced they're expanding their capacity in Korea. Even with the tariffs, it doesn't pay to bring the cars back here. And again, if you're going to put a tariff in place, if you put a 50% tariff on imported steel, a 50% tariff on imported aluminum, What does that mean if you need steel and you need aluminum to make your products? If you put a huge tariff on imported copper, what does that mean on semiconductors and so forth? The tariff structure that they put in place makes no sense. You know, it's really, this is an indictment on Harvard. Hassett, Navarro, and Mirren, the architects of Mr. Trump's economic program, all have degrees from Harvard. I often wonder what goes on in that place. It seems, you know, one of the hardest places to get a PhD is one of these middling state universities, because they're very, don't want to put out anybody bad. You get into Harvard, you get out.

0: you get out. And these guys are classic examples of it. I mean, I've never seen such a trio of incompetence.
1: Let's talk to Mike on the independent line in Plymouth, Massachusetts. Mike, good morning. You're on with Peter Morici.
2: Good morning. My concern at 78 years old is the COLA that's coming out on the 14th. This year in 2026, it went up 2.6, but my Advantage plan with Medicare went up 36%. So how is that figured out, and what's our chances of survival? Even fuel oil is supposed to go up as much as 77% in the Northeast this winter. How can we survive on that?
0: It's tough for retired people that have modest incomes. My wife was doing her, Part D is the prescription drug coverage. Her plan went up a huge amount this year. By the way, I know about that 2.6% because my wife calculates it every year. Of course, there's also a teacher's pension is on the same index. But this is going to be a difficult year for retired people that don't have large incomes, that say, you know, half their income is Social Security and half their income is, you know, derived from an IRA or a KEO or some kind of pension, because health care costs are going up very rapidly. Another one is these weight loss drugs. You know, now that you can get those on Medicare and Medicaid, that's driving up the cost of prescription drug coverage.
1: You have an article in the Washington Times with the headline that higher interest rates make it harder for workers, not investors. Explain that.
0: Well, one of the things that is misunderstood is the relationship between interest rates and the stock market. All that's happening right now, Donald Trump can get upset with Mr. Wash all he wants, is that the market is repricing capital. Because it's now building in the fact that it expects inflation to be 3% from now until the end of the world for a very long time. Because we've had 3% inflation or more now for 5 years, and there's a lot of things going on that don't relate to tariffs, that don't relate to the war in Iran, that are going to require inflation. For example, climate change, that's something they don't want to admit at the White House exists, is changing the production of wheat and corn and so forth. It's impacting agriculture, something terrible. There are things like that in the world. The other is that Iran has been a troubled spot and a troublesome problem for 50 years. This isn't the first time we've played with them. So the world is rewiring to not use Iranian oil. To use Gulf oil. To do that means you go to more expensive sources. So the market is reindexing capital. It says now that the 10-year treasury should really be trading at about 5.5%. It closed this week at about 5.3. The immediate effect on stocks is usually negative. And if you look at the stock market, the techs did really well through this run-up. You know, the people in AI, the rest of the, not so good. They went down. And so that's why it's waffling back and forth. But over the long haul, once you get that adjustment, then if you're profitable, stock prices are going to go up. If we look at the 40 years prior to the global financial crisis, treasury rate was up over 7%, but stocks were increasing at like 10.5% a year. So that's good. What's bad is that rising interest rates do slow the economy in the near term. So that makes it tougher on workers. If you look at the wage gains we've had lately, they haven't been very good. Real wages have been falling since March. That is, inflation is about outrunning the average change in the wage. And I expect that to continue for a while.
1: Let's talk to Emmy, a Democrat, Cartersville, Georgia. Emmy, you're on the air.
3: You actually answered a question that I had regarding immigration and the numbers that you were throwing out as far as employment and job growth. But, you know, I remember when all these jobs started going overseas. And the biggest factor to that, I remember, was companies were saying they could not afford to pay American workers anymore and make any money, and they couldn't afford to give them benefits. And that's why they needed to transfer all these jobs to other countries so they can be made cheaper. Now, all of a sudden, we're going back.

0: backwards and bringing those jobs back. But you've already said that it's going to be just as expensive, probably more expensive for us. So what have we really gained because we opened that door, that Pandora box already for workers to leave the country, and now we're trying to go backwards?
1: Well, it's very hard to reverse something like that. We made the mistake of liberalizing trade with China. China subsidizes its exports, and a lot of the stuff that we get from China is really unfairly traded. And to put a big tariff on Chinese exports to the United States would make some sense. But putting a big tariff on Canada makes no sense at all. It just makes no sense. By the way, when he first came into office, he slapped them with a big tariff because he said they were sending us fentanyl. They never showed us any evidence that there was fentanyl coming from Canada or that Canada wasn't trying. The other one was that they said they were sending us illegal immigrants. I think if it probably runs the other way, because they're probably people that went to Canada from Mexico and further south probably passed through the United States. But just totally irrational policy. When you do things like that, when you put in place tariffs where the tariffs on the materials you use to make a product are greater than the tariffs that you put in place for the product itself, you're creating a recipe to lose jobs, not create jobs. And that is exactly what they've done. There is absolutely no reasoning going on in the White House when it comes to economics. I think if you used a random number generator, you'd do better.
2: Here's Nick, a Republican, Addison, Michigan. Nick, you're on the air.
3: I guess I've got a question of what's best for our economy and what's worse for our economy. With a lot of more voters wanting to elect representatives that are going to give them more from our federal government, my question is, what do you think is most disruptive to our economy? Increasing taxes or increasing debt?
1: Increasing taxes is disruptive. The basic problem we have right now with the federal budget is it's 6% of GDP, which is way too large. And so our national debt's growing very rapidly, and with rising interest rates, the interest bill is getting bigger than what we spend on defense, for example. Americans want to have European-style social programs. You know, if you ask them, should we have national free health care for everybody? Oh, sure. You know, should we have guaranteed incomes? Oh, sure. Right. But and they do that sort of thing in Europe to one degree or other. But the Europeans, they pay maybe 45% of their income in taxes. Americans pay 27%. We want European-style benefits, but Ronald Reagan's taxes. And as long as we do that, we're not going to get any place. But one of the basic problems we have is people on the hard left and on the hard right are getting elected because they win in the primaries. Primaries don't have very good turnout. And they basically say, I'm going to do something about affordability. I don't care who's elected to the Senate in the state of Maine. That person by themselves can't do anything about affordability. No person running for Congress has any power whatsoever to do something about affordability. The only person that has any power at all to do something about affordability is the President of the United States.
2: And what does he need to do, in your opinion?
1: Leave.
2: No, seriously.
1: No, really, he needs to get rid of the tariffs, for one thing. And he needs to let us bring in more immigrants with the skills and predilections that we need. That doesn't mean just software engineers or high-tech people. It also means people who will pick lettuce for us in California and work in meat cutting plants. You know, we can't get Americans to work in meat cutting plants because it's some very dirty work.
2: So here's to that point. Sue in New Jersey asks you this. What do the facts reflect? Are Americans too picky about the jobs they're willing to take, or are employers reluctant to pay a living wage? Take the nursing home industry, for example. Do they prefer to hire cheap labor?
1: It's not matter what you prefer to hire, it's what you can charge for it. A sector of the economy that's a slow brewing crisis are these independent living facilities where you get an apartment with two bedrooms and so forth. If you look at those, they tend to go into financial crisis because what you can afford to pay people is a function of what you can charge people. And middle-class people in retirement, which you can charge them, isn't quite enough to make those places work. With regard to things like child care and so forth, if you pay what the AFL-CIO tells you is a living wage, you know, all of a sudden then child care starts to cost $50,000 per child. You know, it doesn't make any sense. And it's too hard to generalize. For example, the UAW has overpriced its labor. It's literally pricing American cars out of the market. When they can put the kind of tariff they put in place on cars, and they're expanding production in Korea, tells you that I have this notion. You can make cars in America, good cars, and you can make cars with the UAW. You can't do both. That last contract was ridiculous.
2: Emil in Ellicott City, Maryland, Independent Line. Good morning.
4: Good morning. My question has to do with AI, less human employment in the future, and Social Security contributions. When you have less human... Hello, can you hear me?
2: Yes.
1: I hear you. We're
2: listening. Go ahead, Emil.
4: Okay. You have less human employment. That means you have less Social Security contribution. Who is going to be paying for those retirees that are 60, 65 that's going to leave for the next 25, 30 years?
1: Have you been watching the whole show? Remember I talked about the Transcontinental Railway and the Teamsters losing their jobs to the railroads? Just because AI replaces workers in one place doesn't mean that it doesn't create jobs in another place. It creates a larger market, and so people do get absorbed in other places. The question of who's going to pay the Social Security is a valid one. The immigration policy that we have right now means that the labor force and the economy is not growing rapidly enough to adequately finance Social Security. This immigration program, the deportation program, is making the Social Security crisis much worse. There isn't much right now going on over at the White House that makes the endemic problems, the deficit, the Social Security problem, the high cost of health care, much better. Now, they have made a little bit of progress on drug prices, but it's not enough. But there's not much that's going on over there in terms of basic economic policy that makes much sense.
2: Here's Lee, a Democrat, Wilmington, Delaware. You're on the air, Keith. Sorry. I guess we lost him. This is Keith in Palm Bay, Florida, Republican. You're on the air.
5: Hi. Before I wanted to get to talking about, he just said something that didn't make no sense to me. He said the deportations is lowering our Social Security ability to keep it afloat. Okay. For one thing, you don't know who these people are and stuff. And I understand that because Social Security is basically a Ponzi scheme, the next generation's got to be bigger to support the last generation. But we can't do it with people that we don't know who's coming into the country. So it's got to be legal immigration is what we need to coming in.
1: I think I've advocated that earlier in the show. We need a legal immigration program that gives us a million more workers a year than we're currently getting. But a lot of the people we're deporting now, we don't know who they are. They've been in the country 10, 20, 30 years. There's been people who've established businesses here are being thrown out. This thing has gotten way out of control. If you ask Americans in polls, if you read the polling data, what they're for, throw the criminals out? Sure. Seal the border so people come in legally? Sure. But throw out somebody who's been working in the country for the last 20 years because they crossed the border illegally? They don't want to do that, but he's doing it anyway. And by doing that, he's making it more difficult for Americans to find jobs because very often those people complement what we do. They don't substitute for what we do.
2: So, Keith, are you still there? What do you think of that?
5: Yeah, but when they pick up these illegals that are the bad actors, there's always they scoop up these other ones that have been here for 30 years that are doing bad business with these illegals that should be deported, so they all get deported. That's the hard thing to fix.
2: But you said you said.
1: Oh, I don't know that it's that hard to fix. You just have to be selective about who you deport. Barack Obama deported a lot of people. By the way, we've done studies of what happened in response to those deportations, and it's the same phenomena that we have here. It lowered employment for indigenous Americans. And we've done studies of the deportations we did during the Depression, because we were getting the same kind of backlash then in the 30s, and had the same consequence. The people that come here tend to fill in the spaces that we don't fill, which is what you'd expect them to do, because they're a little bit more desperate. So they're willing to do things that Americans aren't willing to do. To some extent, Americans are picky because we have trained them to be picky. By the way, the Chinese have the same problem we do. They have lots of unemployed college graduates over there. Because we tell kids to go to school and study, do cultural studies, and they don't get much in the way of skills. And they come out, they don't reason very well, and so they're not that employable.
2: So Keith, I'm not sure you were able to get out your point.
5: He was just hitting on my point. I think one of the biggest problems that we have is our education system is not educating these kids right. They're coming out of schools with only 30% of them being proficient in what they're supposed to be proficient in. We took the skills out of high schools and stuff. I hope Roe's program of, what's his name, Mike Roe, I hope his program's helping a bit. But we need to get our workforce trained better in schools and take all the liberal art, really good stuff out of these schools that have replaced it.
1: There's nothing wrong with reading Death of a Salesman and asking students to write a good essay about it. There is something wrong when you say, well, we don't want to require trigonometry in 11th grade because it keeps black students from graduating. All that watering down the math requirements do is make it impossible for colleges to train engineers. You know, there is a reason that so many foreign students are enrolled in our engineering programs, at least until Donald Trump. That's because our high schools aren't preparing them. And some of the most destructive elements in American society are the consequences of teachers' unions for the quality of education in the United States.
2: Here's Alexis in Michigan, Independent.
1: And by the way, I know liberal journalists. I read them, and I read a lot of liberal journalists. I'm a conservative. I'm not a Trumpster. I write for a conservative paper that have said, well, unions are really good, except in schools. Because they've seen the consequences of their children's education. Consider this. Consider the stuff that was coming out of people's mouths when they were rioting and demonstrating after the war in the Middle East at places like Harvard. Listen to the things those kids were saying. They don't go there to learn. They go there to repeat generalizations. And that's how you get people like Kevin Hassett.
2: All right. Let's talk to Alexis, Michigan, Independent Line. Go ahead.
6: Yes, I completely disagree with this guest. I have heard him on here before. He is the same old conservative trope of we need foreign labor. A couple words and a couple names I'd like to throw out. The names I'd like to throw out are Judith Faulkner, the founder of the Epic Health System, the majority of healthcare systems used in this country. She has the model of how employers should treat their employees in this country. The other is the founder of Patagonia Company. Same thing. They are the kind of models we should have in corporate America. What I'd like to say about your theory, and it is a theory, an economic theory, of complementary labor is completely bull. Let me tell you, why can't we have solidarity in this country? In the 50s, you brought up earlier the thing about building houses. Well, if we had foreign labor doing the framing and the masonry and the drywall, then that employs, white electricians. Why don't we have white people doing it all? Where's the solidarity? And the final point I'll make on that is the word greed. You are a typical greedy conservative. All these, you're talking about the home health care industry.
2: Okay, let's not do name calling, Alexis, but get to your point.
1: No, I've been pretty hot, so it's okay. Alexis, the study, the initial studies that we have on the impact of deportations on employment of high school graduates were conducted at the University of Colorado. Now, the University of Colorado, I don't think would be necessarily classified if you have conservative universities. That's not Liberty University. Basically, these studies are being done by economists who are often Democrats, but they look at the data, and this is what they come back with. This isn't the theory. I have hard evidence to show you about this. I don't come on here and make up my facts. I don't work at the White House.
2: Here's Mark in Malone, New York. Democrat, you're on the air, Mark.
7: Yes, good morning. I was wondering if the guests could explain how the American people will benefit from private ownership stake in private companies, or ownership stake in private companies.
1: Well, about half of Americans at least own stock in companies these days, because our pension system is now being driven by tax-sheltered accounts. And the most prudent thing to do is to put a significant, especially for younger, is to ride the stock market over 20 or 30 years by putting a significant portion of that money in stock accounts. So if you want to see how Americans benefit, one of the things that both the liberals and conservatives say, old people have too much money these days. You know why they have too much money? Is my generation, I'm 77, was the first generation that was really compelled to invest as opposed to rely on a pension of a company. And so we have very large stock accounts. And that's why we're pretty well off. That's Americans benefiting. You just have to wait your turn.
2: President Trump has said on the campaign trail and has repeated this several times that if the Republicans hold the House and the Senate, he would give a dividend check of $5,000 to every American citizen. It's not clear the mechanism that would happen, but what would be the impact on the economy?
1: More inflation. Where are you going to get the money from? If you take it out of the Treasury, you just give everybody a tax, you know, like remember George Bush during his recession sent everybody $500 just in time for back to school? That was a modest amount of money. $5,000, we're talking about real cash. You're talking about a big jump in the deficit. The way they would do that is they'd print bonds. That's very inflationary. Because bonds tend to be a pretty good substitute for money. You know, people don't realize this. Most of the government bonds out there are short-term because the interest rates are lower on short-term bonds, so the Treasury has a preference for them. Short-term bonds are pretty good substitutes because people buy them. Money market accounts, a lot of people own them. They don't realize it because they have a money market account, and the money market accounts are invested in those bonds. So that's basically the federal government printing money through an elaborate process. What's more, I think it's completely irresponsible for a president of the United States to say, vote my way and I'll send you a check for $5,000. I mean, that's just absurd.
2: On the independent line in St. Louis, Missouri.
1: But then again, hold on a second. Mr. Mandami said, vote for me and I'll let you ride the bus for free. By the way, is anybody riding the bus for free right now in New York City? These politicians on the hard left and the hard right make promises. They promise to do something about affordability, but they can't. The price of rent is so high in New York City because there simply are not enough apartments for the number of people that want to live there. And it's very difficult to build there because of the regulatory restraints that are in place.
2: Carl, St. Louis, Missouri, independent. You're on the air.
8: Thank you. This is my first time calling. I've listened to this before, and I think that the real issue here is not the unemployment rate, but the lack of worker participation rate in the American economy.
1: That's true.
8: Now, worker participation rate is too low. Sir, man.
1: Yeah, please go on. I'm sorry.
8: Okay, I am your age, 77 years old. And the year I was born, male worker participation rate was just under 90%. And today it's under 70%. Now, that's Fed data, Federal Reserve Economic Data. The BLS, which I'm sure you know what that is, recently came out with a study that one out of three males in the United States is not in the workforce. Further, as I understand it, female worker participation rate peaked right around 2000, hasn't done a precipitous decline, but has been in slight decline since then. Now, you're talking about unemployment, you're talking about immigration, et cetera, with relation to unemployment. I would argue that it appears to be that there's more than enough people in the United States to work, okay, without pulling millions across the border, given the lack of worker participation rate and the data that I just provided for you.
1: All right. Okay. Hold on.
2: Carl, let's get a response.
1: I'm familiar with all this data. I spend my life with it, okay? Comparisons of today to 1948, the year we were born, are really not fair. Because in those days, women didn't work once they became married. The men supported the women, so there was a much more of an imperative to have a job. Today, with both genders working, you see situations where the woman works and the man doesn't, for example. That's one thing. Another thing is, we didn't have the kind of social safety net back then that we have today. You know, we do make it easier not to work. If we had more people working, that would happen. We could do better. But the fact is that the American people are not going to vote for a politician that is going to get rid of Medicaid, for example. That's going to get rid of the food stamps program. That's going to get rid of so many different social safety nets that we have that make it possible for people to avoid working. Some programs that were put in place to try to help people in times of distress have become the way some people live. Now, I know that sounds like conservative tripe, but the reality is those are not programs that encourage labor force participation. But our labor force participation rate is too low. I would say to you that if we had more immigrants, we would have a higher labor force participation rate in the United States because there would be broader and more opportunities with a more rapidly growing economy. It's that simple.
2: That's Peter Morici, Professor Emeritus of Economics at the University of Maryland. Thanks so much for being on the program.
1: You're welcome. It's been a pleasure.
2: Coming up soon, we'll have a former Biden official and now distinguished diplomatic fellow at the Middle East Institute, Daniel Ben-Naim. He'll discuss the Iran war and how it's impacting U.S. relations with Gulf states. But first, coming up after the break, it's open forum. So get your comments, questions ready and start calling in now. The numbers are on your screen.

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7: Welcome back to the program. 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We'll start with Tim, Gasville, Arkansas, Independent Line. Hi, Tim.
8: Hi, Mimi. Good morning. Just a quick note, when Trump came around, MAGA is my third party. Being an independent, I couldn't be a Democrat, couldn't be a Republican. Too many of them don't like to pull in the right direction. Like John Thune now treats Donald Trump like he's a lame duck president. And like Johnson can't resist passing the Biden-Pelosi budgets, continuing with the $2 trillion deficits. But your previous guests there, very nonchalant, typical academian. University of Maryland, they love foreign students. They charge more for foreign students than they do for Americans. And he thinks that the labor will get better for Americans if we get more foreigners in. That's just nuts. Everything is supply and demand. He mentioned who can lower the cost of affordability. Well, the Congress, if they stepped up their enforcement of and money for the border. Dan Bovino got replaced, but he estimated there was closer to 80 or 100 million non-citizens living in this country. Biden brought in 20 million just off the top. Affordability and housing, sure, you got all these people that don't belong here. Once they're gone, the housing prices go down. Why are they so high in New York? It's because
7: Tim, on that, housing hasn't gone down yet. Is it because it hasn't had enough time since the deportations, or do you think that is it just simply we need to build more houses? I mean, what are you thinking as far as the actual data?
8: Well, places like New York and California have regulations that keep you from building, have high costs because they want to prevent you from using, like, wood, you know.
7: Right. Well, the guest did mention the regulations in New York.
8: Right. But the buyer, the actual occupant of the house, okay, there's so many occupants in this country. If there was 20% less people in the country or 30% less people in the country, looking for those houses, the price goes down, right? Isn't that basic supply and demand?
7: And what you said about University of Maryland, so that's a state university. They charge the same for out-of-state residents as they would for people coming from other countries. Isn't that right?
8: Is that true for all of them or just for his particular?
7: I'm under the impression that that's how state universities work. That they have a rate for in-state because you're a taxpayer in that state and out-of-state.
8: I think they get away with charging more. And if that wasn't the case, why do they need so many H-1B visas? I couldn't believe when Mullen said, we're still importing a million people on these visas.
7: So that's H-1B visa. That's the work visas, not the student visas. That's a different visa. But, well, yeah, got that, Tim. David, Republican, Peachtree City, Georgia, you're on the air.
9: Good morning. How you doing? It was really good to hear someone on there that's more moderate. That's a conservative, but he's more moderate, and he understands it's tougher now in this generation to hear because he's like saying there's a lot of people on the far right and the far left. But my issue for what he was – one thing that he was saying was about the trade policies and saying how these tariffs are just, like, bad for our economy. But when we know we have a huge trade deficit, and trade deficit has always been an issue. And I've sat and watched in 2015 when Donald Trump was campaigning against tariffs in Wisconsin, and I saw Bernie Sanders on the other side campaigning on the same issue. So it showed that Democrats and Republicans both agreed on these same issues, but no one is making a decision to actually tackle this or actually go against it. Now,
7: I guess the question, David, is how high those tariffs should be, because there were certainly tariffs in the Biden administration. There's always been tariffs, but when you start talking about 50%, 100%, even more, then it becomes there's some disagreement there.
9: And I definitely agree with that. That's what I'm saying. That's where Donald Trump erred at, because he should have went to Congress. Because if everybody agrees, but to his point, Donald Trump's point in this, and not defending no president in any of these eras, I'm just saying in his point is that regardless of whatever they want to do, because of politics, they're going to disagree with them and they're going to fight these policies. And when our guest was talking about immigration, at the end of the day, that it was voted, the immigration policies was voted when Donald Trump first came into office at the end of January when he first got elected. They voted on immigration. I believe it was an act that was probably out of Georgia. And what happened was, it almost 60% of the Democrats and the Senate voted ultimately for some of these deportations and to arresting criminals. And now we know that they've arrested more people that are not just criminals and they got rounded up. But however, because of the situation that happened during the Biden administration that was so excessive, ultimately ultimately push people to the harder right on immigration. Now, we've probably gone too far, and we've seen too many things, but ultimately immigration has been a problem. And he's saying how it would, that people won't do jobs in those areas. And he said ultimately it'll raise the cost of certain things. Living wages are living wages. At the end of the day, if you pay people and you pay people fairly those jobs, I would definitely argue with him that other people would do those jobs. Because ultimately, some of those jobs, they pay these people under the table, and they pay them below minimum wage sometimes. And they pay these people off the table to do certain things that Americans will not do off the table. And it does, by paying them off the table and not paying them, paying them below minimum wage, and paying them, that's ultimately not helping Social Security because we'll have more people given into the system.
7: Yep. So, got it. We got to move on to Jenny in Ohio, Democrat. Go ahead, Jenny.
10: First of all, I want to say that I totally agree with the two callers that just called, okay? And my thing that I want to bring up is about in Ohio, where they have already built 2,500 of the data centers. And I think I wish they would bring a subject up on it. Because I haven't heard anything, but a lot of people don't know the problems that it does cause with these data centers and everything. And John, I guess his name is Huston or whatever, he voted to pay $2.5 billion in AI data center tax, with Medicaid cuts, and also with the SNAP food program, okay? And I would give anything in the world if they would bring this up, and they're going to build more. And I would give anything if they could bring this up and bring it, because I don't think it's got to the attention of a lot of people and the problems it is going to create. And they have said, I have read about it, and they have said some of the problems that it's going to cause. And that's what I want to hear about and see if they are going to talk about it. Or if they'll bring it up on C-SPAN one day. Okay?
7: All right, Jenny. On the independent line, Dickinson, North Dakota. John, you're on Open Forum.
11: Mimi, thanks. You're looking good this morning. My thing is, first of all, I thought Schmidt made a complete fool out of himself the other day when he was growing Jack Smith. Anyway, my thing is, I've had border state up here in North Dakota, next to Canada. We're losing thousands, probably hundreds of thousands of dollars by the people used to come down here and buy all kinds of stuff from us. And of course, it's Trump is tariffs. And bad-mouthing them is not doing us any good. And, let's see. Well, that was my main thing. But we're in a farm. We're in the farm business. We're just breaking even. And I think that's going to hurt people down the road. A lot of farmers, like 5,000 farmers a year in this country, are losing their farms completely. We're just breaking even. What we have left over and grains and stuff like that, we're feeding. We have to feed to the cattle and all the livestock. That should be a concern to everybody. I would think this is going to become a national security problem sooner or later. So, that's about it.
7: All right.
11: Me this morning.
7: All right, John. And Newsweek did a fact check on the number of illegal immigrants that crossed the border during the Biden administration. It says this: did 20 million illegal immigrants enter the U.S. under Joe Biden? This is from November of 2025, this article. You can take a look. That initial number came from Stephen Miller, senior advisor to Donald Trump, who said it on Fox News. It says, it talks about the facts here, and then finally just give you the bottom line here. It says the claim that 20 million illegal immigrants entered the United States under Joe Biden is misleading. While border encounters have been high, encounters do not equal successful entry, and the total unauthorized population did not increase by 20 million during this period. The figure cited in the claim is not supported by publicly available data or independent analysis. You can take a look at that to look at the actual numbers. Here is Liz, a Republican, Naples, Florida. Good morning.
12: Good morning. I'd like to put in one issue that is personal as far as I'm concerned, and that is with regards to jobs. And my son was laid off from his job. He worked in a company that made children's wear. And the reason for the layoff was that the birth rate has gone down. Now, I was listening to your previous guest, and one thing that I didn't catch, I didn't see the whole program, but
7: WCSPFM Washington
12: did not mention, as far as Trump is concerned and his economic programs, was Trump accounts. Now, my son has two teenage children under the age of 18, and I asked him, I said, are you aware of the Trump accounts? And he said, no. I said, would you like to look into it? And he said, I will. And so then he called back and said that he had requested a Trump account. And I said, well, fine. And I contributed to that Trump account because I'm concerned for his family, because now that he has lost his job and it's not going well in trying to get another job, and he's a computer guy, and I just don't understand, you know, why it's being difficult for him. But anyway, that was the point that I wanted to bring up.
7: So, Liz, you mentioned the low birth rate in the United States, and the guest said we need about 1 million immigrants a year for the economy. What do you think of that? Do you think that it should that we should continue that legal immigration at the rate that the guest was suggesting, about 1 million people per year? What do you think?
12: I don't know about numbers, but as far as legal immigration, that's fine by me. Illegal immigration, if you've crossed the border, you become a criminal. I'm sorry. There's a law. You don't do that. That's where I am.
7: All right. And here is NPR. U.S. fertility rate hits historic low as women delay pregnancy and have fewer children. That article is from April of this year. And here's Ray, Democrat, Napa, California. Good morning, Ray. Ray, are you there?
13: Hello.
7: Yes. Hi, Ray. Go ahead.
13: Hi. On that 20 million, on those encounters that you're talking about, 70% of those encounters are the same people trying to get across the border multiple times, okay? So number two,
7: that's what the article was saying. I'm not sure about 70%, but it does say that encounters can count the same people over and over again. Include people that are deported right away or that are denied entry. So, yes.
13: Exactly. I AI'd it last night and looked into the numbers. Okay. First of all, under the pandemic, Trump closed the border on Chapter 42, and it stayed closed for close to 2 years of Biden's first administration. There's no way 20 million. It's more like 2 million. And you can't believe Steve Miller. Come on. That guy hasn't told the truth. He's just like Trump. Let's be real. And on the Social Security, we all know if we raise the level and tax the rich to Social Security like the average person, the fund would be solvent forever. That's the way it was originally designed. Republicans have changed it over the years, starting with Reagan in 86.
7: You're talking about the payroll tax cap?
13: Right. Just lift the cap and charge everybody the same amount that the average person making $50,000 a year is paid. If you make $500,000, $500 million, you should pay the same percentage as the person making $50,000. Don't you agree?
7: So we had a panel discussion, actually, on that on Wednesday. If you'd like to take a look at that program, it's at cspan.org. You just hit Washington Journal, and you'll see all of our programming.
13: Program.
7: Oops, sorry. Thought you were done, Ray. Paul in Augusta, Georgia, independent line. Go ahead. Paul? Augusta, Georgia? Are you there? No. Let's go to Kathleen in Los Angeles. Are you calling on the independent line?
14: Yeah, she said she was going to switch me over to the Republican line.
7: Republican. Okay. Go ahead, Kathleen.
14: Hi. I always get you, Mimi, and I always say that. Anyway, I can't believe that Ray from – listen, I cannot – the main issue is immigration. Everything – flows from immigration. Everything else is a sideshow. I don't know why you don't have, you know, it would be nice if you had Roy Beck on. He has gone over the 200-year summary of Black Americans and immigration. That 200-year summary. His book is called Back of the Hiring Line. The Immigration Act of 1965 was a huge mistake, which was enacted a year after the Civil Rights Act. Immigration has made Black Americans economically stagnant since the late 1800s. Late 1800s. I didn't say early. Now, this – and I don't know why people continue to vote Democrat in California. It's ridiculous. Because Black Americans are 40% of the homeless in Los Angeles, and we're only 8 or 9% of the population.
7: So Kathleen, let me ask you, since you talked about Black Americans, you saw in the last segment we talked about the unemployment rate by race, with Black Americans being at the highest at 7%, that increasing 1%. Now, our guest said, I don't believe that number, that it increased by 1% from last month. But that being said, shouldn't that number have gone down given the deportations, right? I mean, if you'd said that the issue is the immigrants, shouldn't Black Americans have taken all those jobs vacated by illegal immigrants that have been deported?
14: Didn't I just say that Black Americans are 40% of the homeless? So what, you know, these numbers, this data isn't even accurate because not everyone is even counted in the numbers because they're homeless. Okay.
7: Okay, but so you're saying that the Black American rate, unemployment rate should be even higher. But what I'm saying is, shouldn't it be trending down? Whatever the number is, shouldn't it be trending down?
14: First of all, I don't know, you know, the issue is we must make a distinction between legal immigrants and illegal aliens. MAGA vote. We are American citizens. American citizens should be first. I don't care how long an illegal alien has been in the country.
7: I get that argument, but I was asking about the Black unemployment rate. Shouldn't it be trending down given that all these people have been deported or have self-deported and vacated those jobs? I mean, shouldn't Black Americans have been taking those jobs if that's what the president was saying in the campaign?
14: What I'm saying to you, Mimi, is I don't necessarily trust the numbers because we don't know the data exactly, how specific it is. We don't know the exact data. But what we do know is that Black Americans are 40% of the homeless. What we do know is that all illegal aliens in Los Angeles were doing all the construction jobs. Are you suggesting white Americans and Black Americans shouldn't be working in construction? Peter Morsi is ridiculous when he says we take in 1 million legal immigrants, more generous than any other country. We take in 1 million legal immigrants every year already.
7: That's actually not the rate right now. That's what he was suggesting that we would need for a healthy economy. That's how I understood what he said. But go ahead.
14: I've been taking in 1 million immigrants. It should be down now. Why? Because the entire ecosystem, the establishment politicians, Democrat and Republicans, establishment politicians don't serve the interests of American citizens. And so
7: when you talk, Kathleen, when you talk about construction jobs, So a lot of those immigrants that were on construction sites have been deported, at least some of them have. Have you been seeing white and black Americans, so American citizens, taking those jobs?
14: I haven't seen anything. What I'm saying to you is that presumably, and we can't, you know, you're looking at a particular time frame. Over time, American citizens will fill all the jobs that have been taken by illegal aliens. Over time, you're looking at a snapshot, and you're asking me to make a instant decision. We have
7: over how much time do you think we need to look at that?
14: We don't know. How do we know?
7: We don't know.
14: How do we know?
7: Okay, got it. Henry in Chicago, Illinois, Democrat, you're on Open Forum.
15: Yeah. Oh, good morning. Good morning, Mimi.
7: Good morning.
15: I just called. This is Louis Robinson. Louis Robinson. This is call is directed at Mimi. I just called to say that I want to commend Mimi on the way she handles the calls that come in and how she handles the disagreements. She knows how to speak and how in such a way that is nice and pleasant.
7: Thank you, Henry.
15: There's no problem afterwards, and I think she does a magnificent job.
7: I appreciate that. This is Mike in Pittsfield, Massachusetts, Independent Line. Hi, Mike.
16: Hi, Mimi. I wanted to address two things. One that Professor Morici was talking about, when he was talking about immigration at both ends, at the higher end and the lower end. I live in a town that has a major defense plant, and they have probably 100 to 120 open engineering jobs. And I know a gentleman who just retired from there. He said, we can't get American kids. We can't get American kids at the top end, the software. That may be a product of our school system as well. And at the lower end, I know someone who has a landscaping business here in Western Massachusetts. It's expensive to do business. He cannot get regular American kids to come in, teenagers to come and mow lawns for $20-$25 an hour. He has to rely. So people saying that the jobs will be replaced by Americans, that's not true. There's just certain jobs that kids don't do. Dishwashing, the lower.
7: But Mike, the argument there is the employer needs to pay more. And if you pay $40 an hour instead of $20, people are going to take that job.
16: He can't get people at $25 an hour to mow lawns to show up. I mean, how much is he supposed to pay? You know, it comes to how much is he supposed to pay? And again, at the higher end, the engineer, this is just from the people I know, a lot of retired engineers, you know, this guy was 68 that I talked to. They're American kids. They don't have the knowledge to get those jobs. We're not doing a good job in the school system on both ends. And I agree with restricting immigration, but we do need these. These are legitimate. You see all these very good job openings. So the young kids could concentrate on software and engineering. I mean, there's a lot of jobs. This particular company has $23 billion backlog in defense contracts. They have 100 open engineering positions just at the plant where I'm near in Pittsfield. And I was also going to say something about the gas prices as well. Sure. I remember when Trump took over Venezuela, we were going to get all this oil from Venezuela, and we were going to drill, baby, drill. Where is it? I thought we only got 13 to 14% of our oil from the Strait of Hormuz now. I wish people would give me an actual percentage on that. Thank you.
7: And here's Francis, a Republican, Reading, Pennsylvania. Good morning, Francis.
17: Good morning. I'll just make a few comments. The data centers are a big brother. Everybody talks about electricity. Has nothing to do with that. Those computers inside those data centers, they spy on American people. Now, Trump may not know that, but that's what it is.
7: And I'll let you get to number two, but how do you know that these computers are spying on you?
17: It's a reliable source, okay? It's not widely known, okay?
7: You don't want to share your source with us?
17: Huh?
7: You don't want to share your source on how you know that they're spying on you?
17: No, I'm not going to share the source. That's not important. The point is, Big Brother. Number two, there was a pamphlet put out by the League of Women Voters some time ago. It was called Communists in the Democratic Party. Now, this is the League of Women Voters. It's not Republicans or conservatives. And they mentioned by name Eva Martin Luther King Jr., who was a friend of Hunter Pitts O'Dell, a well-known communist, and JFK told his brother Bobby Kennedy, who was Attorney General, to tell Mr. King to stay away from him. A few weeks later, he's with Hunter Pitzel-Dell. They're in New York City, and of course they're opposing the war, because when you're a communist, okay, and you go to Nam, the soldiers go to Nam, that's what they were there for, to fight communism. And most of the civil rights leaders, the leaders, were communists. I can give you an example.
7: All right, Francis. Coming up next, we've got distinguished diplomatic fellow at the Middle East Institute, Daniel Ben-Ayim. He joins us to discuss the impact of the Gulf War and relations with the Gulf region. We'll be right back.
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30: But fork it over.
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7: Welcome back to Washington Journal. We're joined now by Daniel Ben-Ayim. He is Distinguished Diplomatic Fellow at the Middle East Institute. He was the U.S. Deputy Assistant Secretary of State under the Biden administration. Daniel, welcome to the program.
38: Thank you. Good to be here.
7: Let's just start with the Iran war. What's your assessment 7 months in?
38: Look, I think at the outset of this war, the administration made a major miscalculation because they thought that by

0: nation because they thought that by going back to war, they could, you know, either cause Iran to kind of capitulate and agree to their terms, or even topple the regime outright. And I think we've found out that Iran had more cards to play, including the closure of the Strait of Hormuz that feeds the global economy. What you're seeing now, 7 months later, is a kind of stalemate that neither side loves, but both sides feel that they can live with. For Iran, they are trying to outlast the United States and impose economic pain over time to gain leverage and to teach President Trump a lesson in the midterm elections in a way that they think will restore deterrence for them. For the U.S., I think they're trying to grind down the Iranian economy and Iranian military capabilities so that they gain leverage. And both sides, I think that a month or 2 months from now, they may be in a stronger position. And so this war kind of limps along. There is diplomacy and mediation by the other regional states who are badly hurt by this stalemate. But for that to work, both sides have to really leap in and say yes. And then the deal that they craft together has to hold. And my sense is that we haven't reached the point yet where both sides feel a sense of urgency to do that.
1: All right. There's a lot there to talk about. We definitely want to talk about the Gulf states. But first, when you say the leverage that Iran has, now the Strait of Hormuz is effectively closed. There is some getting through, but oil is starting to flow through other means. There's that Saudi pipeline and other ways. So does Iran still hold the leverage it once did, given that oil is flowing?
0: Yeah. In fact, oil is even flowing through the Strait of Hormuz to an extent. Ships are turning off their transponders and going at night, and some of them are getting attacked. But significant quantities of oil are flowing through the strait. So I think in a way you could say week by week, Iran's position is getting weaker compared to the United States. In that way, the problem is, how do you convert that kind of leverage into a meaningful political outcome? I mean, the thing with war is that you're using military effects to try to achieve a strategic and political outcome, not just to break stuff. And it's great that we're getting energy out to the global economy. That means we can last longer. But at some point, we're going to have to convert that leverage into something more meaningful. And also, Iran, frankly, has tools that they're not using yet to escalate if they feel like their position is deteriorating too fast.
1: What are those tools?
0: They could go after critical infrastructure in the Gulf. They could kind of take more damaging shots. They could go do more in the cyber realm and other areas. So, you know, what I don't know, frankly, and I used to hold a high level clearance, and now I sit outside the government with the same information as other people. But what I don't know is whether Iran is holding back because they want to keep something in reserve to deter the United States, to see if the Gulf states can pull a rabbit out of a hat and make some diplomacy happen that gets some concessions that they want. Or if they're just so weak that they're not able to do more to disrupt shipping.
1: Now,
0: but we'll find out, I think.
1: Now, you said that we're essentially at a stalemate here. The Wall Street Journal is reporting this. The headline is U.S. sending third aircraft carrier up to 10,000 more troops to the Middle East. What impact do you think that could have on the region?
0: Yeah, well, I'd say there's two ways to read that. First is that what they're doing at the moment is really difficult to sustain. And that's the thing about this stalemate, is that in the week by week picture, it's sustainable. But in the year by year, month by month, it's much less so. You're pulling very limited battleship and carrier strike group capabilities out of other places like Asia, where they're needed to project strength to China. And frankly, you're burdening the men and women on these ships who go for months and months and months at a time away from family and home to do these missions. That could be because after the midterm elections, once the political brakes are off, one side or both sides tries again to use military force to escalate to achieve some outcome. But it could just be sustaining what we're already doing.
1: If you'd like to join our conversation with Daniel Ben-Ayim, he is with the Middle East Institute. You can start calling in now. Republicans are on 202-748-8001. Democrats are on 202-748-8000. And Independence, 202-748-8002. He'll be with us until the end of the program. You can start calling now. Daniel, I want to play for you President Trump. He has been on the campaign trail, and this is what he said about the Iran war.
2: We've done nothing but bring prices way down And when the war with Iran is over, which is

0: is going to be very soon. Number one, Iran will never have a nuclear weapon. Never have a nuclear weapon. Never. Can't have a nuclear weapon. Because they're crazy. No, they're never going to have a nuclear weapon. And by the way, this should have been done by other presidents for years or another country. You know, we always have to do the dirty work. But it should have been done for years and years. This has gone on now for 51 years, the bully of the Middle East. And they'll never have a nuclear weapon. And as you can see, they have no Navy. They have no Air Force. They have no radar. They have no anti-aircraft. Their economy is down the tubes. They have one thing they really do have. It's called inflation. They have about 310% inflation. And we'll see what happens. But as soon as it's going to end very soon, probably right after the election. But as soon as it does end, oil prices will come tumbling down.
1: Daniel, your initial reaction to that?
2: Yeah, I mean, look, I think it is absolutely true, as the president said, that our military has awesome capabilities and has destroyed a lot of the Iranian conventional military in much the way that he described. And it's also true that presidents from both parties have said that it's a vital interest of the United States to prevent Iran from getting a nuclear weapon, including by force if necessary. But I'd say where I'd part company from the president, he's been saying since March that this war would end in 2-4 weeks. And it just hasn't, because it turns out that wars in the Middle East are a lot easier to start than they are to end. And one person who knew that until this past year was Donald Trump, who pledged to keep us out of them. So I think, you know, I'm not a gas expert in gas prices. Maybe they'll go down. Maybe they'll go up. The problem is we don't know how to land this plane that we've launched here when it comes to the U.S.-Iran war. And so maybe it'll end in a few weeks, but I don't see a lot of evidence to back up that claim.
1: So when he says it will end very soon, what needs to happen to end this war, Daniel?
2: You know, we're in an interesting kind of limbo between war and peace. Iran is shooting at some ships. We're occasionally shooting at some Iranian capabilities. I think for the war to properly end, instead of just kind of lull and flare up and lull and flare up, you'd need to have an agreement that would allow for the open transit of the of ships through the Strait of Hormuz. Probably Iran is going to ask for the transit of their own ships to and from at the same time. And they'll probably get a little bit of a cash inducement to do that, unfortunately, to agree to it. And then you have to have put things on a track where the two sides begin to negotiate on some of the bigger issues, like the nuclear issue that Donald Trump talked about. Now, I have to say something, though, which is, the fact is, I'm not one of these people who thinks that every issue can only be solved with diplomacy. I do think that there was real value in setting Iran back from the nuclear threshold, which they did a year and a half ago in the previous U.S.-Iran war. But I do think that at the end of the day, you need diplomacy to solve this issue and to kind of lock in this kind of agreement. Otherwise, you're in a perpetual state of half war, half peace, moving carrier strike groups from other places. So I think he says, you know, no other president was willing to do this. But I'm not sure what he's accomplished yet. He's certainly weakened Iran conventionally, but he's also shown that they have this massive threat and veto power over the region. Now, that doesn't make them 10 feet tall or a superpower, but I'm not sure it weakens them in quite the way that he's describing. In fact, I think makes them a pretty formidable force to be reckoned with in the region's future.
1: I want to turn now to American relations with Gulf states as a result of this war in Iran. You wrote an article about it where it says that the war has shaken relations with Washington. And you say that the conflict has raised fresh doubts across the region about American judgment, but it has not produced a viable alternative to American power. Explain that.
2: Yeah, absolutely. So Gulf states, despite some misreporting, I think, at the beginning, mostly didn't want this war. They're very focused on 2030. An old Saudi oil minister used to say the Stone Age won't end when the world runs out of stones, and the oil age won't end when the world runs out of oil. So we have to hurry up now and get started down that path. They're focused on moving beyond oil and on educating their young people and kind of creating better lives for their citizens for the post-oil future. This war was kind of cold shower for them from that sort of big dream for what they're trying to build. They didn't want it. They couldn't persuade the United States not to do it. And then as it went on, I think they saw, they got maybe hopeful that the United States knew something that they didn't about toppling the Iranian regime, which they recognize as an enduring threat. And then they kind of saw that that wasn't going to happen, and they've started to both depend on the United States, because there's no replacement for us, not even close, not Russia, not China, not small countries in the region, not Ukraine, Korea, France, doesn't matter. Nobody can give them what we can defense-wise or technology-wise, or frankly, you know, in terms of our economic infrastructure over 80 years of partnership. But that doesn't mean that what we're giving them is enough for them to secure their future, because right now it really isn't. They're having their oil locked in, their sites bombarded by Iran. So they're looking for their own ways to help themselves.
1: So if we could just step back, though, and explain, what do the Gulf states want from the United States, and what does the United States want from them?
2: Yeah, absolutely. So the Gulf states, and first of all, there are six and maybe seven if you count Yemen, or even eight if you count Iraq. But I'm really talking about Saudi Arabia, United Arab Emirates, Qatar, Bahrain, Kuwait, and Oman, the states of the Gulf Cooperation Council. And I think what they want from us is two things. First, they want a region where they feel like we have their back and we're protecting them. And also we're providing enough calm and order in the way that we play that protecting role, that they can pursue their agendas and their dreams for their own economies and their own
1: citizens. And when you say protecting them, from who? From Iran?
2: Well, so from Iran, and then Iran has a bunch of allied militias that kind of encircle this region, that are in Yemen, in the southern part of the Gulf, in Iraq, in the northern part of the Gulf, in Lebanon, in Hezbollah, in the northwest. So they've got a real threat that they're facing from Iran, and they've counted on America and sometimes Israel as a partner in fighting that threat. And they want to see that handled in a way that allows them to go about their lives. Qatar has lost maybe $100 billion of oil revenue and costs to repair. Kuwait has had their gas shut in. You know, so this was a massive disruption for them that they weren't seeking. The other thing they want is our help with their futures, whether it's advanced semiconductors to build their own AI data centers. As controversial as they are in America, the Gulf states are kind of hungry to build these capabilities. They want our help with all sorts of things, higher education, technology, as many ways as we can help them to modernize their economies. I think they're interested in from cutting edge mining to clean energy to any, you know, to oil. They want our help and our partnership. So I think that's, they're looking for both sides of that, both to deal with the threats that emanate from the past and then kind of to deal with the opportunities coming into the future.
1: And what do we want from them?
2: I think we want a few things. First, we want their help and their partnership in establishing a Middle East that works. Second, I think we want them to be big economic partners to the United States, invest, trade. Third, I think we want them to look to us and not to China or Russia as we look to the future. And then I think in addition to all of that, we want them to be stable. We don't want our own kind of chaos here, and their ability to hold their regions stable and constant, I think, matters a great deal. And then finally, and very importantly to the world economy, we want them to be able to pump their oil and energy and petrochemicals and fertilizer and component parts that frankly are a vital part of how the world economy operates, as we've seen over the last year. I think there are a lot of people who before this war would have said, you know, we really don't need this region in any way. And I've had those debates, but then you look at the price of food, the price of fertilizer, the price of oil, the price of gas, the price of diesel, the price of a mortgage, and the ways that this kind of reverberates through the economy. And you can see that this is still a very strategically important region. And we want to see, for as long as we need oil, we want to see their oil make it to the market.
1: All right, let's talk to callers. We'll start on the line for Democrats in Plainfield, New Jersey. John, you're on the air.
3: Okay, I think one of the things we're dealing with this war is this wasn't a well-thought-up idea. Trump only thinks that we must just keep oil. And he followed the ideas of the Likud with Bibi. And they're not all Israelis. And the problem was we had bad intelligence about Iran. And the original agreement by the the Obama administration was well thought out. This was not well thought out. I think this is part of it, is his hatred of Obama and his own bigotry with him and his defense secretary and some of his administration's inability to understand the real world and very bad planning and not accepting an objective has put us in this situation.
1: Let's get a comment. Do you have a comment on that? And John also mentioned the JCPOA, if you'd like to mention if you were in favor of that at the time.
2: Yeah, so I was in favor of it, and I was part of the team in the administration that was working on the overall policies, if not on the Iran nuclear deal specifically. So I was in favor of that. Look, I think you need to be strong. You need the prospect of military force, but you need to use that military force very sparingly because it has all kinds of unpredictable consequences in the way that it operates. So you need a credible threat of force with a country like Iran that is a bully in its neighborhood, but you need to use that very wisely. And I think that there was a real miscalculation here, as to why. Now, you know, I'm going to resist the urge to kind of go into the psychologist's armchair as to why that happened. But I do think that President Trump kind of was thrilled by the success, in his view, of his Venezuela operation to arrest Nicolas Maduro and install his number two as a kind of pliant person in Venezuela. The first Iran war in the first year in June in 2025 was short and didn't lead to major negative consequences and, in fact, set back Iran's nuclear program a lot. So I think he felt like he had maybe cracked the code for how to do limited military force or how to kind of pick a goal and then push hard toward it. But I think we got a fresh reminder that the use of force is kind of unpredictable and has all kinds of second order consequences. And in this case, the closure of the Strait of Hormuz was totally foreseeable, is one of the first things that happens every time people war game this kind of a conflict. And I think it wasn't a failure of intelligence. It could be. I wasn't reading the intelligence so much as judgment. To look at this picture and say, have I really thought through all these risks sufficiently? And do I really have a plan to end this war? I think they took a big gamble, and had that gamble paid off and they actually, you know, installed a more favorable government in Iran, maybe it would have been terrific. Maybe it would have led to absolute chaos in the region. But this was a kind of low odds gamble, with a very risky part of the world.
1: On the Republican line
2: in
1: Washington, Maryland, you're on the air.
4: Good morning. Thank you for hearing my comments. Glad to hear you both. I'm wondering, have you considered our history here? We know that this horrific regime in Iran does not represent its people, but it came into power during President Carter's time when it took over our embassy, held everybody hostage. What I'm wondering is, does this weakened government still have the power to affect American elections? My reference being the Ayatollah at that time held our captives until he knew that Reagan had taken the office of presidency. Bingo! They were all released. It was like Iran was really sticking it to President Carter and saying, we control American politics. We will, if you change you in America, change your presidents, we will give you what you want, your people back. I'm wondering, are they trying, and have you considered this, are they trying to influence right now this current midterm election, possibly seeing if they can affect downline a presidential election? So thank you for your comments.
2: Thank you. There's a lot of history there, most of which I agree with exactly. There is a kind of revolutionary DNA that's really important to understand here. They're not just sort of making an economic profit maximizing decision. They've put trillions of dollars of sanctions into achieving some of the capabilities that they have, whether they're nuclear or missiles or terrorists. So, you know, the old Ayatollah Khomeini, the first ruler of Iran, used to say, we didn't start this revolution to change the price of watermelons. And the same thing is true now. Some of the things that might motivate us may not motivate them. they may feel like they have to resist both to survive and to live up to their ideology. I do think they want to stick it to the president, who twice attacked them while they were engaged in negotiations, to show that Iran can't just be attacked willy-nilly and that there's a cost to restore deterrence. And I think in their system, the people who think like that are ascendant. The escalators, the hawks, the anti-U.S. figures are ascendant, and the more pragmatic people have been clipped a little bit by these wars and by the power struggle after the death of the old Ayatollah. So I do think there could be an October surprise. I think U.S. politics has changed a bit. You know, people are already voting. So, you know, the oil prices in September may matter more than the one on election day in some cases. So I don't know what if they're making an astute political judgment and holding something back, or if they're just deciding that they're not going to do us any favors in this time period. But yeah, I think they definitely do want to show that this is an electoral loser to try to restore deterrence and make sure future American presidents don't engage in this kind of a war with them.
1: Daniel, on the proxies, do you think that a weakened Iran can still influence and support those proxies, or has that been weakened by this war? Are they still able to do that given their economy and their conventional weapons?
2: It's been amazing to watch. They've had crippling economic sanctions. They've had times where they could sell their oil freely, and they've still managed to funnel money to all of these groups, even as their own people have seen the prices skyrocket in the grocery stores and everything else. And this kind of proxy game tends to be a sort of, you don't have to put in a lot to get a lot of disruptive bang out of it. You know, I think Hezbollah in Lebanon is at a very weak point. Iran recently gave them $1 billion anyway about a year ago, but they're at a quite weak point, and there's not a lot Iran can do to help them. They lost their partner in Syria when they were overthrown. The Iraqi militias can kind of feed on Iraqi oil revenues, sort of parasitically, to threaten and menace the United States and the Gulf states and under Iran's direction. And the Houthis, while they are kind of aligned with Iran broadly in terms of who their friends are in the region, they're not really marching to the beat of Iran's drum. They're kind of their own thing. The Saudis sometimes call them a mini Iran, not an Iranian proxy, like they want to be their own Iran and a major power center in their own right. So it's a very interesting network. They don't all need the same amount of help from Iran. Hezbollah is the most at risk, I think, and has the fewest other resources. But the others are kind of stepping up and reshuffling their order in the deck of Iranian proxies.
1: Here's Richard on the Independent Line in New London, New Hampshire. Good morning.
5: Yes, good morning. First of all, I just think he's underestimated the positiveness of what President Trump has done. We got rid of Hamas as a threat. We got the hostages back, which included American hostages. We got Hezbollah, like he says, is basically decimated. And most importantly, is Iran has a fraction of the capability. In effect, he stopped World War III before it happened. Had the Americans in World War II not waited so long, as Winston Churchill asked, we could have probably prevented, out of the 24 million deaths, half of them. And I think President Trump will never get credit for it, but he's basically saved millions and millions of lives, because all we know for sure is that the Iranians will continue to kill people. And the more power they get, the more people they'll kill. Thank you.
1: Daniel.
2: Yeah, look, I think the Iranian state, this regime, is a pretty odious regime, and it is a threat to international security in various ways, from its nuclear program to its proxies to its missiles. I think that militarily weakening Hamas was important, but it came at a tremendous cost. Getting the hostages back was vitally important, and I'm very, very, very glad that they are home. And I think that was the work of multiple very different administrations, and it's very important that happened. I think that when it comes to Iran, we have to ask ourselves what is actually going to address and what is going to manage this threat. I would argue that this war, by putting in place a younger Iranian leader, albeit a wounded one, actually solved a succession crisis for Iran, at least in the short term, empowered the kind of more hardline vision. It didn't so far. The first set of strikes a year ago did actually set back their nuclear program, but we have no way to really monitor it and make sure that nuclear program won't go forward. And we're still going to need a deal. And we could have gotten a deal without this war that's been enormously costly. I guess I don't think that if they were Nazi Germany, the logical outcome of that they were such a threat to global security would be that we would probably have to use force and use ground troops and change the government. And I don't think we should do that. I think this was a more manageable risk than we treated it as, and we took a big swing, and I think it didn't pay off in the way that they might have hoped, and now we're left to manage a kind of very difficult situation. I agree that it's a bad regime. I don't agree that the strategy has saved millions of lives.
1: On the line for Democrats, this is Joe in Butner, North Carolina.
6: Yes, I have a real curiosity about why, even after the USS Liberty, we don't have any information from Israel about their nuclear capability. We don't have any information about their warheads or what their intentions are for their warheads. This is a weird situation where we pay reparations to them every year since they've been formed in 1948. But they give us no information whatsoever, only the one bomb that might be in Iran is the thing we need to go to war about. There's another problem that bothers me. Herzl and Jabotinsky were Ashkenazi, European, white, Jewish people. And so were Ben-Gurion and Golda Meir, and our present friend, Mr. Netanyahu, who gave Mr. Trump the Kool-Aid that he drank. Why do we owe them, specifically, money from our national debt treasury every year for the last 80 years while they give their people free health care, free education, and everything else, and every time they want to go to war with a neighbor, they give us a little Kool-Aid to drink.
1: All right, Joe. Daniel.
2: I'll let that one speak for itself.
1: All right. And this is Randy, Ridgewood, New Jersey, Republican. Good morning, Randy.
7: Good morning. I'm thrilled to follow that last caller. He's drinking his own Kool-Aid. I would have called on the optimist line, but you don't segregate that way. So with my short time, let me propose the following. We are in the process of suffocating this machine that has tyrannized the world for 50 years. It's coming to an end. The regime will fall because of economic pressures that are currently in place. When it does, as the president has said, the price of oil will drop precipitously to 70 or lower in a day. And the stock market will shoot through the stars. If you have any investable capital, I suggest you place it now. Thank you.
1: Daniel.
2: Well, I'll have what he's having. That sounds like a great vision for the future. I'm not calling in on the optimist line on this one. And the reason why is that while many Iranians, maybe 80% of Iranians, would love to see the end of this regime, which has brought so much misery to this country that just has amazing human capital, amazing geography, should be absolutely like a top 20 economy in the world. In all these ways, has been crushed and had their dreams snuffed for 47 years by this group of clerics. I totally agree with the aspiration. The problem is, what does it actually take to get these guys to relinquish their grip on power? They showed that they were willing to kill maybe 40,000 people in a week or two, or less, to stop this protest movement. And there's no indication at the moment that the kind of internal fractures within the regime that would cause the people with guns, which is the clerics and the military and the Revolutionary Guard, to be on opposite sides of the fight, that would allow this government to fall. You could have a peaceful revolution, but these folks don't seem to me like the peaceful revolution type to give way to an opposing ideology. So I think what you may end up with instead at some point is a civil war if you see that kind of a fracture. So I think we may be stuck with this regime for some time to come. I desperately hope that I'm wrong and that our optimistic caller is right, but I'm not planning on that basis.
1: This is, we got a text from Andrew in Alexandria, Virginia, who says, do you think there's a U.S. strategy for this war in the Middle East that takes into account the alignment of Iran, China, Russia, and North Korea? And if so, what do you think it is?
2: You know, yeah, it's one of the problems here is that our adversaries really are kind of adversaries and competitors in the case of China really are sort of working closely together in different ways. China is reportedly giving satellite imagery of U.S. bases to Iran, and yet they're getting kind of a free pass. And President Trump welcomed Xi Jinping to Washington. And those two leaders have a lot of very important things to discuss. But so far, it doesn't seem like China has really done much to help the United States end this war, even if they've stopped using quite so much oil, which has helped the global market. So I think we're seeing adversaries cooperate, but they're also gaining leverage from this stalemate. Weaponry that would have gone to Ukraine is going to Iran. Weaponry and naval assets that would have been in the Asia Pacific are going to the Persian Gulf, Arabian Gulf region. So you put that all together and you have these countries that may be okay to see this happen for a while. Now, Russia benefits from high oil prices to a certain extent. China, you know, you could see a world where they would say, gosh, we're paying all this money for oil. And also the global economy is being suppressed, so we can't export all the things we're manufacturing. We should want this war to end, and we should lean in and help end it. But I don't think they've made that calculation yet. They haven't reached that point. So I see them benefiting strategically from the state of this war, both Russia and China, and in different ways kind of tactically helping Iran, which is quite disappointing, but they seem to be paying almost no price for.
1: Here's Che in Baltimore, Independent Line. Good morning.
8: Yeah, good morning. Thank you for taking my call. I have a comment and a question. The comment is, we keep saying Iran is the world number one state sponsor of terrorism. But where actually did this title come from? But in reality is, America, we started the terrorist group of Al-Qaeda. We funded ISIS. We created all the Al-Qaeda in the Africa, North Africa. We are sponsoring them. We sponsor ISIS that overthrew the Syrian leader. Let me make my point, please.
1: Hold on. Please. But how are you saying that the United States funded Al-Qaeda in Africa?
8: Al-Qaeda in the Maghreb. We overthrew a leader, Gaddafi, under dubious reasons. And that spread out the weapons in the whole region. You should know that, Mimi.
1: Yeah, you said that the United States is funding Al-Qaeda. I'm asking you to explain that.
8: This is how the United States is funding Al-Qaeda. In Africa today, in Nigeria, where you have Al-Qaeda in Africa, you have tons of NGO groups in that region managing these terrorist groups. This is reality.
1: So Che, we've got an issue with your facts, but what's your question for our guest?
8: Point, yes. My point is... Iran is not losing the war like your guest is trying to imply. Okay? Iran have tremendous advantage, and the amount of oil that just came out 2 or 3 days ago, I don't know where oil is moving through the strait. I don't believe that at all. I think that's a manipulation because of the election that's coming. And thirdly, the main issue, this Iran war would not stop if the Israel and Palestine issue is not resolved. The Iranians have put this in their demand that all conflict in the region must stop before they will stop this issue.
1: Okay, we'll take that up. Go ahead, Daniel.
2: Yeah, sure. Look, there's parts of that that I think are just, I would just disagree with the facts, but there's parts that are real. And the real part is that the United States helped support the Afghan Mujahideen, who helped bring down the Soviet Union after they invaded Afghanistan, but ultimately evolved into Al-Qaeda. And the real part is that the overthrow of Gaddafi helped create space for Al-Qaeda and the Islamic Maghreb. And the real part is that when you operate in a very complex environment, there is real blowback. And over time, as groups and issues arise, there's blowback for action. It's, again, one of the reasons why you should think long and hard before you start wars of choice, in the case of Iran here. As for the Israel-Palestine part, I think it's fuel on the fire of everything. I don't think it's the root cause of everything. I think that the United States and Iran, they were fighting, and Iraq and Iran were fighting through the Oslo peace process, and they were fighting through the Intifada. They were fighting before October 7th in different, you know, ways, and fighting after. I think that it is one of the serious problems that makes it harder and harder to integrate the region and bring people together, and has caused untold misery for the people on the ground, and should be solved, and in many ways could be, with time and tremendous effort and greater will from the participants. But I don't think you can say that no conflict is solved until every conflict is solved, because that's ultimately a recipe for every conflict to continue.
1: Here's Joe, a Democrat, Scranton, Pennsylvania. Good morning, Joe.
9: Hey. Yes, I was wondering, we had an agreement with Iran to check their nuclear weapons, and this guy in the White House decided to blow up a mountain. When he did that, he said he got everything, and he pat himself on the back and went on television and said how much he did. Then a year and a half later, he goes in and bombs a city, kills 140 kids, and I never heard where that second weapon was supposed to have been in that city. I've been watching television for a while, and I never heard anything that's going on there. I was wondering if somebody could tell me where this other weapon was. Yeah, that's probably about it. All right, thank you.
2: Yeah. I mean, look, I think in the first instance, the nuclear issue could have been handled by diplomacy. There are other issues with Iran, for sure. They have missiles that could overwhelm our defenses. They have proxies. But I think the nuclear issue was ripe for diplomacy. They used force to set it back, and they could have even then used that to create leverage for diplomacy. But they chose war instead, and I think they're paying for it. And I think we're unlikely to get a nuclear deal as good as the one we could have gotten one day before this war. As for the terrible civilian casualties in Iran in that incident, it's horrific. I think it was a military mistake. It should be fully transparently investigated and addressed and remedied. And, you know, people should be held accountable in the appropriate ways for mistakes, whether it's, you know, at least at minimum, we should have more transparency than we have about it. But again, this is also, you know, it was near a military target, as I understand it, or something that used to be and seems to be human error. And a part of what happens when you choose a war over messy, complicated, frustrating diplomacy. So I do think it's an absolute horrific tragedy, what happened in Minab in Iran, and a direct outgrowth of the decision to go to war. I think that Iran does have nuclear infrastructure and nuclear material that are important issues for the United States. They were set back in June 2025 by the first bombing campaign, where the United States kind of dropped the bombs that ended that campaign after, I think, 12 or 13 days. But it wasn't totally destroyed, and it was probably a mistake to brag about it being destroyed, but there you have it. I would not have gone to war at all to address that issue in February of this year.
1: Republican line in Indiana. Earl, you're on with our guest.
10: Yes, I'll tell you, you get these people on there, talk forever. You sit here and wait, and you only get, what, a minute to talk about what's going on. Let's use common sense. Why was Israel formed in the first place? Second World War. Hitler tried to kill all the Jews. And it's the same thing happening here in the United States. Christ died for all of us. He died for all of us. That's why God came to Christ, to save us. He says, serve me or serve the world. If you don't...
1: So, Earl, do you have a question for our guest?
10: What?
1: Do you have a question?
10: He don't know a bit more than I do or anybody else. They always criticize.
1: Got it. We're running out of time. Kelly, Birmingham, Alabama, Independent Line. Go ahead.
11: Good morning. The reason I'm calling, I have a question that's kind of bugged me for years. Decades ago, I knew Iranian students that were here in the United States, and they would tell me about the activities, the policies, the behavior of the Shah. And additionally, they made it very clear that this was occurring with the backing and the knowledge of the United States. My question to you, sir, is do you believe any possibility that communication and understanding between our two countries could open up if the American people were aware of what was going on under the Shah, under the auspices of the United States? Because I don't think many Americans would forget lightly such policies if they were inflicted on us in our country.
2: You know, it's a very good point. The history here is that the U.S. did support the Shah and help reinstate the Shah in 1953, which is now 73 years ago. Most Iranians are under the age of 25, so they know about this from the history books and from the regime's kind of mythology and propaganda. What they don't necessarily know, or if they do know, they know it kind of in their bones, but not from the Iranian media or from their VPN, they may know it, is that Iran killed 40,000 people earlier this year. So I think it's a real issue. There are many real issues in the history over the last 70 years between our countries and the last 47 years of the Iranian regime. My sense is that the Iranian people, if given a chance to better connect to the United States and the world, and freed from the shackles that they're in now, would do remarkable, amazing things, including a whole lot of personal diplomacy. There's amazing Iranian diaspora all across the world doing incredible things, from founding Uber to making amazing restaurants and writing great novels. And I think that reconnecting that diaspora with the Iranian populace that's lived under this regime would be an amazing thing, and the potential there is almost limitless. And yeah, definitely, if you did that, you would have to address 1953 and probably have to address this war in Minab, as we talked about. But I would bet, I would put my money on the Iranian people and the American people to figure all that out if the leaders put them in a position to do it.
1: All right. That's Daniel Ben-Ayim. He's Distinguished Diplomatic Fellow at the Middle East Institute. Thanks so much for joining us.
2: Thank you.
1: And that does it for us today. Here's Ceasefire.
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0: Welcome to Ceasefire, where we look to bridge the divide in American politics. I'm Dasha Burns, Politico Playbook co-author, and legal battles over voting and election administration have dominated the midterm campaign season so far, with more disputes likely to come after Election Day. So joining me to talk about election disputes, past, present, and perhaps future, are two veteran election lawyers who've had a front row seat to some of the highest profile cases in American politics. Democratic Attorney Bob Bauer, White House counsel during the Obama administration and former counsel to the Democratic National Committee. And Republican attorney Ben Ginsburg, national counsel to the George W. Bush presidential campaigns and former counsel to the Republican National Committee. Thank you both so much for joining me here today.
1: Thank you.
0: Okay, you two sit on opposite sides of the aisle. You were in opposition on a number of cases, but you started working together in 2013 when President Obama appointed you as bipartisan co-chairs of the Presidential Commission on Election Administration. So how did this working relationship start, and have you thrown things at each other in the past?
1: We've hurled verbal insults, perhaps. We were opponents on many, many election cases over the years. I have to say we always had a civil relationship. Except for the verbal hurling, but that was all done in the right spirit. And we actually negotiated the 2012 presidential debates. I was representing Governor Romney. Bob was representing President Obama. We found that the campaigns had common cause against the people who were putting on the debate.
0: So you ganged up against the organizers?
1: Yeah, whether that was successful or not is, you know, a matter of history. After the 2012 election, there were some issues involved in that, and Bob asked me if I would join him.
0: Bob, is that true?
2: It is true. Actually, President Obama asked him to do it, but certainly with my warm recommendation, not over my protests. Yes.
0: Excellent. Well, you know, I'm curious, we'll get into the stuff that we're seeing today, but I would love for you to sort of compare and contrast. What are some of the issues that were rising up? What were the trends you were seeing around voting issues back in the day, a decade or more ago, versus what we're talking about today?
2: I would begin by saying, and we looked at this closely, particularly with reference to long lines and other administrative dysfunction in the electoral process. Our system is spread out over thousands of voting jurisdictions. The budgetary support for our professional election administrators is not what it should be. So putting on a good election, which election administrators try very hard to do, is not easy. And we came out of that experience and the report that was drafted presented a whole host of recommendations for best practices and reforms that really went to the question of how could these elections be administered as efficiently as possible. And the key was not just to modernize them and enhance efficiency, but to treat voters the way that our best businesses treat their customers. Mm. And that was essentially, I think it's fair to say, Ben, one of the rallying cries of this commission.
1: It was. What's important is the voter experience. Each party wants to be able to get its supporters out to vote, to be able to cast ballots. And it's important to make it easy for people to vote, but to be sure that legal voters are voting. And within that general rubric, there's lots of rooms for things that could be done better to enhance the voting experience.
0: Now, I warned you both that we were going to get into the time machine today. So I want to take a look at 2014. You both appeared together before the Senate to discuss the recommendations that you came up with. Watch.
3: Elections and voting is an area where there can be conflict between Republicans and Democrats, but it's also a subject where Republicans and Democrats can agree on the basic principle and on common sense solutions to make the voting experience better.
4: Election administration is a topic of public administration and needs to be treated as such, and that the voters ought to be considered very much as we would consider any other recipients of services provided. That is to say, elsewhere in their lives, Americans think a good bit about customer service and about how customer service is rendered to them in their roles as consumers and in other walks of life. And likewise, our view was, and I think the president's intention was, that the commission consider the voter as entitled to that level of customer service.
0: That sounded a little familiar and amazing. Neither of you two has aged a single day in over a decade.
1: I haven't lost any hair.
0: That's right. Look, you two worked together during this time, even though you were on opposite sides of the aisle. When did these issues around voting and election administration get so partisan?
1: Well, they got partisan from 2000 on. I mean, I think that the Bush versus Gore election really increased the scrutiny on elections. There certainly was major legislation as a result of that. And elections are moving parts. As Bob said, there are so many jurisdictions involved that it's tough to get uniformity and consistency, and that means there will always be issues.
2: Of course, over the course of this country, there have been conflicts about election rules, and those conflicts have been shaped by, let's be candid about it, partisan self-interest, mm-hmm. right? Often there are policy disputes, and often those policy disputes are clearly colored by which rules a particular party thinks best serve their electoral objectives. However, we've entered here into a period of very intense polarization, where each side is convinced that the outcome of an election has existential significance. And the margins in these key races are very close, mm-hmm. The ones that will decide control of the House, the Senate, the presidency. And so for that reason, you can imagine that so much of that partisan conflict winds up being transferred to disputes over a whole host of issues in election administration, like voter identification, registration rules, and the like.
0: Yeah, I mean, I hear your point about 2000, and I'm curious, you know, we throw around the word unprecedented all the time in this era of President Trump. Is the partisanship and the divisiveness around election administration unprecedented, in your view, in this era compared to what you've seen?
1: Yes, it's much greater now. There is a pressure on election officials from charges generally by President Trump that the process, the election process, is unreliable. And so that has served to really stoke up the passions over the whole area and put an unprecedented amount of scrutiny on the way our elections work.
0: We mentioned you two began working together in 2013. 13 years later, you're still working together, and you recently launched the Bipartisan American Election Project, which aims to fight threats to the electoral process. Walk me through what you guys are working on.
2: Yes, we actually co-chair three different organizations. One is the Bipartisan American Elections Project. Again, it is bipartisan. Democrats and Republican lawyers have come together to file briefs in court to lay down markers, basically suggest how constitutional principles that we should all be agreed upon would apply to the resolution of cases. How can we find common constitutional ground to resolve some of these election disputes? Our Pillars of Community program is designed to bring community leadership in states across the country. We're currently very active in 7, and a few more are coming online, bringing those community leaders to support professional election administration in the states. And the last of them, and actually the one that we put together first with our colleague David Becker at the Center for Election Innovation and Research, is Election Official Legal Defense Network, which pairs pro bono lawyers with election officials who have to address unprecedented threats to the way that they do their jobs.
0: So what does this look like in practice? What have you done so far, and what involvement might you have in the aftermath of this election?
1: Sort of the long term, we've provided pro bono legal services for election officials who have needed it. With the Pillars of the Community, we're traveling around to the 7 states to allow local community leaders, especially people with doubts about the election, to kick the tires of the election system and to sort of do Ask Me Anything sessions with election officials. And in the Bipartisan American Election Project, that's looked so far as a number of amicus briefs in cases where we think the real constitutional principles and norms of the democracy may be under attack.
0: there seem to be never-ending lawsuits about election results. I mean, how are the courts dealing with this? Are the courts under stress given how often we're seeing these cases filed now?
2: Yes, yeah, so I just, if I could take a step back to the question you, because it relates to what the courts are facing.
0: Yeah.
2: To the question that you asked about what's different now than before, and mm-hmm. I think Ben correctly said, you know, we have a president who has said he thinks elections are unreliable. He's gone, you know, just to push the point even a little bit further, on national television to say that the election system is completely corrupt and vulnerable and a disgrace to the country, and furthermore has attempted to assert or exercise presidential authority that exceeds anything we've seen presidents attempt to do before under a constitutional arrangement that we have in which the president does not have any election rulemaking authority. That's confined to the states, unless Congress chooses to make rules of its own choosing for federal elections. So this is a supercharged situation. It raises really profound constitutional questions, and it has added very much to the docket of cases that the court has to decide. I think on balance, I have my disappointments from time to time. I would like to see some cases resolved differently. But I think that on balance, the courts have actually responded very well to this. They have really attempted to push back against this particular assault via the White House on the electoral process.
0: And do you agree with all of that?
1: Yeah, I do. I think that the courts so far have handled things very well. They've stuck to principles. There are a couple of cases where that's not been true, but by and large, the courts, under an increased burden and, again, increased scrutiny, have performed well.
0: The public, though, public trust is not very high right now. Let's take a look at some polling. A recent UC San Diego survey found that only 49% of Americans believe the upcoming midterm elections will be free and fair. 23% said no, and 28% said I don't know. The same survey from UCSD shows that shows trust that votes are counted accurately nationwide continues to decline regardless of party affiliation. How concerning is that?
2: Good news and bad news. Well, I'll start with the bad news first.
0: That's the order I prefer. Thank
2: yes,
0: you.
2: The steady drumbeat, excuse me, the volume of attacks on the electoral process is going to obviously take a toll. It's going to raise questions in voters' minds about whether there's something in the system that's inherently unreliable. The good news is that when you get below the national polling data, and Ben and I see this as we travel around the country, in the jurisdictions where people vote, they actually have an enormous amount of confidence in their election administrators. They actually believe that the elections that they participate in are on the up and up, and the votes that they are casting are going to be fairly and accurately counted. So I think there's a big difference between the national level debate and the actual experience of voters in those jurisdictions.
0: Still, though, how important is that Americans can trust the results of the election?
1: Well, it's crucial. It's really what undergirds the transfer, peaceful transfer of power. Losing candidates and parties have to accept the decision of the voters. I mean, those are fundamental and bedrock principles. But let me just emphasize what Bob said about what we see on the local level and the community level. The national debate is poisonous and venomous. When you get into local communities, as we do on a regular basis, we find that people are willing to kick the tires of the election system, but do believe ultimately that the results are going to be fair, and they are just not revved up as hot as the national debate suggests.
0: We talked about some court decisions. The Supreme Court recently rejected President Trump's attempt to restrict mail-in ballots for the midterms. Take a look at this Marist poll from September, though. 41% of voters think there is a great deal or good amount of voter fraud when people are given the option to vote by mail. 55% say there is little to no fraud found in relation to mail-in ballots. Is voter confidence in mail-in ballots an issue here, and how do you restore that trust?
2: Well, without a doubt, it's taken a hit. But do I think, for example, that voters in states that have heavily relied on mail-in voting, Washington State, Oregon, do I think that there'll be a change in the voting system there, that they'll sort of retreat from their commitment to mail voting? No, I don't think so. I do think, by the way, and this is one of the curious outcomes of the President Trump's war on mail-in voting, that
3: candidate.
2: He's engaged in this campaign against mail-in voting probably more to the detriment of voters in his own party than to voters overall.
0: Well, and he himself has voted by mail in his home state of Florida a number of times. There's also this debate over photo identifications to vote in federal elections, including the president's Save America Act that he's been pushing for in Congress. Take a look at this Fox News poll from July. 83% of voters think a photo ID should be required to register to vote. 77% think a photo ID should be required to vote. Why hasn't there been legislation passed on this, given the amount of support that polling shows?
1: Well, there are any number of issues in any number of areas where bills aren't getting passed these days, even although there's a lot
0: of
1: support.
0: Do you think that that would be a useful piece of legislation, though? Do you think that voter
1: I personally do. I think that it provides an appearance of reliability to the election system that will obviously appeal to an overwhelming number of voters. And it seems to me to be a common sense reform that can be put in, as actually a number of Democrats, but certainly not all Democrats, have spoken about lately.
2: So if I could enter a mild dissenting
0: note, let's say
2: a mildly stated dissenting note. First of all, we have voter ID statutes. State and local jurisdictions, the state government, state legislatures implement or enact voter identification requirements. I don't know that it's healthy for the federal government to intervene in this at the moment. I think let's let the states make decisions about those requirements, and then let the fairness or the constitutionality of those requirements be resolved through political debate and through litigation. The principal problem we face with voter ID is not that in concept voters shouldn't be identified so that only eligible voters vote. It's the attempt on the part of legislatures to, if you will, fashion voter ID requirements that they think will be a little bit harder for certain segments of the electorate to satisfy to their partisan advantage. And that we don't want. And I'll just say very briefly, I've seen polling from, this was several years ago, if you ask voters, do you support voter ID requirements? They say, we do. If you ask voters, do you support politicians working voter ID requirements to their advantage to help one side and to potentially disadvantage the other, they're not crazy about that.
0: There's another case that I want to get your take on as we talk about the courts fielding a lot of these. Recent Supreme Court ruling allows states for now to use an expanded federal database to help verify the citizenship status of people registered to vote. The Trump administration says the system will help identify non-citizens on voter rolls. Critics say that they have concerns about errors and the potential for eligible voters to be mistakenly flagged. Can you guys help make sense of this case to the American people?
1: Yeah, first of all, it's going to have limited to no impact on this particular election because there's another law that stops the use of

0: the use of mass reductions in the voter rolls within 90 days of an election. So a limited impact for this. Otherwise, the SAVE database is something that may be a tool for the states, but it's proven very unreliable when it's been put in practice in New Jersey, in Nevada, in Texas, in the states that have actually used it. So there are false positives involved. It's also worth noting that there is...
1: So the concern the critics have is valid?
0: It is. You have to have an accurate database. And so far, the SAVE database, when applied in the states, has proven unreliable. Mm. And so it's not going to have a big impact on this election. I think you will hear a lot about it in future years. But then there can be some updates on the accuracy of it.
1: Bob?
2: I think that there's... I agree with Ben that there's going to be a limited impact this time around. I think that this whole case reflects a very disturbing development in this election cycle, and that is this flurry of last-minute executive branch efforts to, in one way or the other, intrude into the electoral process. You discussed mail voting previously. The executive branch has also been attempting to obtain from states through litigation, because states are resisting their voter rolls or unredacted electronic voter databases. And this is very destabilizing to have these fights right now, right before the election.
1: We saw back in June a lot of criticism of the slow pace of vote counting in California. The New York Times wrote at the time how slow vote counting invites suspicion, even if it's not sketchy. California's crawling pace after election night can make normal statistical shifts seem like fraud. Look, different states have different rules, have different ways that they count their ballots. That's just the reality. At the same time, does it invite more suspicion than necessary?
0: Obviously. It would be great if California could sort of get its act together by putting more counting teams in locations that are slow to vote. But it is. It provides a petri dish for conspiracy theories to not get election results done promptly.
1: What's your advice to California, Bob?
2: Well, I'll hesitate to give advice directly to California. I agree that it can be a source of voter suspicion, particularly in the environment we find it today.
1: Yeah.
2: In this particular environment in which, as you pointed out, there is such an assault on voter confidence and so much voter uneasiness about what they're hearing, the features of a counting system like this doesn't help matters. So I certainly think it's an issue that needs to be addressed.
1: I also want to talk about this voter roll story out of New Jersey. Take a look at this headline from the New Jersey Monitor in August. New Jersey strikes 5,100 from voter rolls in wake of registration gap. Governor Mikey Sherrill revealed that thousands of non-citizens may have registered to vote after interactions with the Motor Vehicle Commission. Ben, was this a big gaffe? How concerning is this?
0: Yeah, it absolutely was a big gaffe. And I think it prompted many states to actually go back and look at their procedures and see if they have similar gaps. So it was a mistake that was made. Where the blame lies appears to be a software error. It was not on the part of people trying, of non-citizens trying to register. It was a mistake that was made by the state in putting them on the voter rolls. But non-citizens are not allowed to vote. And so it is incumbent on states to go back, audit their voter rolls, be sure they're accurate. They have easy means to do that. You can take a look at your jury lists and see people who claim they should be exempt from jury duty because they're non-citizens, and see if any of them are on the voter rolls. But states do have a responsibility to have only legal voters on their rolls.
1: It does seem, though, Bob, that incidents like this then open the door for kind of weaponizing these instances to, again, instill some skepticism and suspicion in voters.
2: This system is not perfect, and there's nothing we're going to do in a country this size, given the complexity of our voting systems. We mentioned the number of jurisdictions involved. We mentioned both the personnel, or at least mentioned the resource constraints, and those include both equipment and personnel. There's nothing in this circumstance that suggests that we're going to have error-free elections. In this case, by the way, only a very small sliver of the totals that ended up on the voter rolls actually voted. It was clearly a mistake, and we need transparency, and we need those mistakes to be addressed. The problem, of course, is that in

0: a environment of viral suspicion, these sorts of mistakes end up getting demagogued. The truth is, going back to basics, very, very, very few cases of non-citizen reporting in the United States over many, many decades have ever been uncovered, and they've been examined on both sides of the ideological divide.
1: You know, when I travel around and I talk to voters, I hear people on both sides of the aisle really wonder if this midterm election is going to be free and fair. You know, Republicans are concerned about the things that the president has warned about, and Democrats are concerned that the president is going to take some action that's going to impact the election. I mean, how confident are you two that this midterm election and then 2028, that these will be free and fair elections?
2: I'm pretty confident. I think there is a lot of rhetoric that is inflaming passions about it. One of the things we see as we travel around is how local election officials are handling this, and they have been superb in terms of getting their procedures down, listening to the rhetoric, and safeguarding against that. And so I believe that when people go to their polling place to cast those votes are going to be cast and counted. One of the other things that we see from election officials are all the safeguards that are built into the process. And so I think those safeguards should give people comfort that their votes will be counted and that the overall tallies will be accurate.
1: Bob, are you confident?
0: I am. I think our experience traveling around the country, looking at the preparations for the election, looking at the really phenomenal increase in professionalized management techniques that have been used around the country, by the way, in red and blue voting jurisdictions, I'm very confident of that. I'm not as confident about responsible behavior within the political system. I'm not confident about the rhetoric that's going to be emanating from the White House. But I will point out one thing on the good news, bad news front. You're seeing bipartisan pushback against some of these excesses, some of these rhetorical excesses, and some of these initiatives. Just recently, the administration had sent observers from the Department of Justice to a primary election in Wyoming. That is not a blue state by any stretch of the imagination. Their behavior did not conform to traditional observation practices. They were looking to examine machines and interview voters. And the governor of the state, a Republican, said, we're not going to have that. And I think you're going to see resistance to any sorts of interventions like that in this election, and it will come off well.
2: And it is worth noting, in all of this rhetoric, whether it was the 64 cases after 2000, the charges from 22, 24, 26, there is still not any evidence of systemic fraud or irregularities or inaccuracies in the election system, despite the unleashing of all the investigative powers of the government, of the federal government, over the last 2 years.
1: Such an important point. We are going to have you both on speed dial for election week. All right. That is all the time we have. Republican Attorney Ben Ginsburg and Democratic Attorney Bob Bauer, thank you both for lending your expertise.
2: Thank you.
1: All right. President Trump met with tech leaders this week as the debate continues over whether and how much government should regulate AI. That conversation echoes a discussion from 25 years ago, bringing us to this week's C-SPAN flashback. It was then President George W. Bush who met with industry leaders and talked about the challenge of keeping government policy up to speed with rapidly advancing tech.
3: I oftentimes say that the role of government is not to create wealth. It's create an environment in which the entrepreneurial spirit can continue to flourish. Science and technology have never been more essential to the defense of the nation and the health of our economy. I will hear the best scientific and technological advice from leaders in your field. The technology that you all have helped develop obviously gives us an incredible military advantage, and that's going to be important. And it's an advantage, by the way, that we tend to want to develop to make sure we can keep the peace. Not just tomorrow, but 30 years from now. And we got to safeguard our advantages, but we got to do so in ways that are relevant to today's technology, not that of 20 years ago.
1: 25 years later, the technology has changed dramatically, but the question remains, how does government keep pace with an industry that can change faster than the rules governing it? To discuss the president's take on AI policy and other top stories this week, I'm joined by two pros from both sides of the aisle. Democratic strategist Joel Payne, former deputy press secretary for former Democratic Senate Majority Leader Harry Reid, and Republican strategist Doug High, deputy chief of staff to former Republican House Majority Leader Eric Cantor, and also a former RNC communications director. Thank you both so much for being here. We'll get your strategic brains on all of this. Let's start with AI, because we can't stop talking about it. There are all these warnings about AI potentially bringing about the end of humanity, and everyone's trying to figure out what to do about it. The president held a summit in the midst of all of this with leading tech executives at the White House. He said that the leaders signed an agreement to police themselves. He also talked about regulation. Listen.
4: Belief of everybody that you're meeting with today that no guardrails, no regulation of AI, superintelligence, as you call it, is necessary.
5: Well, there's a belief that there should be tremendous self-regulation, and we automatically have regulation with the Department of Justice, the FBI, all of that. But the self-regulation is very important.
1: So, guys, while the American public is freaking out about, like, killer robots, I mean, do you think this is enough to satisfy people that want to see action from the government to put some guardrails around this technology?
6: Not at this point. And there are so many questions about AI, and not just questions in Washington, D.C., but really throughout the country. I was in Florida yesterday and saw a campaign ad targeting data centers. So this is an issue that we're seeing being talked about in the states and going in a lot of different directions, and on an issue that 2 years ago, we weren't really talking about. Mm-hmm. 2 months ago, we were talking about it in a different way than we are now. This is moving so fast, and Congress is really ill-prepared to do anything on this, because most members of Congress, most senators, don't even use AI, don't know how to use it. It means that the staff work and the administration work is going to be that much more important.
1: Joel, a moral compact between big tech and this administration to self-regulate.
7: Yeah, what could go wrong, right? Asking industry to self-regulate. Well, a few things. One, Doug, I heard what you said there, and, you know, the president has a tip jar on the Resolute desk if you don't say SI instead of AI. So you might have to pay up a dollar for that. But to your bigger point here, Dasha, you know, there's two kind of staggered conversations going on at once, I think. I think there's one very policy-focused conversation, mm-hmm. and then I think there's a conversation amongst the general public about attitude towards AI. I think there is room probably, and there is an appropriate space for, like, nuance and for us to both go slow and deliberate, but also to not go so slow as to hamstring our ability to be competitive. But within the public, there is a concern that the people who are in charge, whether it's the policymakers, the business leaders, don't fully understand how this is negatively impacting or has the potential to negatively impact people's lives. Economic disruption, fear of safety, things not being adhered to, data privacy issues, all those types of things that kind of come along with this. And so I try to think about this as, like, what is the hum? What is the soundtrack of those two conversations, mm-hmm. and how much can they marry up? And right now it feels like the president is focused on the conversation that's very industry-centered and industry-facing, and he's less focused on convincing the public that they have less to worry about related to artificial intelligence.
1: Well,
6: and a big part of that also comes down to the companies.
1: Yeah.
6: You know, I think if you talk to anybody who does public relations or communications work, they will be almost unanimous in agreement saying the AI companies themselves have done a terrible job of explaining what the benefits are. What are the healthcare benefits that we could get from AI? How does this impact your daily life and improve it? And until the companies really step up and do this, whether that's together or separately, we're going to continue to have this conversation.
7: Just relate it to the politics of it. I think one thing that cannot be missed is that these leaders of industry, the Jensen Wongs, the Sam Altmans, the Elon Musk, are not only industry leaders, but they have become political figures in this White House and in this political moment, because Donald Trump has used these folks as part of his presentation to the American people about how to leverage industry to make his agenda work. And I think that has actually hampered their trust with the public. So when you're hearing from one of these industry leaders talking about the importance of pushing hard and going fast on AI, you can't tell whether or not they're talking about it for the public good or for Donald Trump's own political project and the ideation of that.
1: Well, what's so interesting and complicated about this now politically, especially for Republicans, I think, is that this issue is not inherently partisan. Mm-hmm. It is divisive, but it's not inherently partisan. We've had that conversation a lot on this show. But because President Trump has now gone out and been so vocal and doubled and tripled down on this idea that we should not be regulating these companies, that we need to keep moving really fast, that kind of puts Republicans in an interesting spot, because the voters are saying, what, some 80% or something of people have like a distrust and a concern about AI moving too fast. The voters are saying one thing. The president is contradicting what the voters are saying, and he's saying, like, stop your worries. It's a hoax. Let's keep going. So what are Republicans to do now?
6: They're caught in a very difficult situation, and I think they need to explain exactly what they're for. They need to understand this issue, which most members of Congress don't. I met with a member of Congress last week who's 80 years old, very effective, hardworking member, not really up to speed on AI policy. And you see that pretty broadly throughout Congress. But also, you know, the president's right in making the case that the competition between us and China is a very real one, and the next 5 months could determine the next 50 years on this. But ultimately, if you look at polling, we have to beat China is not an issue that is selling to voters at all.
7: Yeah. Also, just to the point about Republicans in particular, I find it interesting that among the president's critics here are Republicans. Mm-hmm. Look at what Ron DeSantis put out this week in response to some of this news about what the White House was doing. Look at what Greg Abbott has done in Texas. John Husted is fighting for his political life right now in Ohio and desperately needs the Senate to act on a piece of legislation so he can have a fig leaf cover. This is something that Republicans understand is a real political albatross for them right now.
1: Yeah, does Trump understand, you think, that some Republicans, because of the politics here, are going to have to go against him on this issue?
6: I think he does. Donald Trump, you know, picks battles, and he picks a lot of them. He's giving members free hand on this one. I think he understands that the reality in states is much different than it is in Washington, D.C., and we see this issue come up time and time again all over the place where you might not expect it to. It's only going to continue and increase between now and Election Day.
1: Yeah, Joel, you mentioned that legislation. Look at what The Hill writes, because on Wednesday, Senate Democrats blocked the Ratepayer Protection Act. The Hill writes, Senate Democrats have blocked a bill that seeks to address data center electricity loss, calling it ineffective and toothless, though the legislation passed the House with significant bipartisan support. Joel, can you explain why Democrats block this?
7: It's pretty weak tea. I mean, if you talk to folks who've looked at this piece of legislation, they say it's pretty toothless, and it's a pretty kind of like a Hail Mary, particularly for folks like John Husted, who are way out in the wrong space on this. And I think Democrats are hoping, with the potential of having a majority in at least one chamber and maybe two, they're in a position to actually come up with legislation that's more effective sometime next year.
1: Doug, do you think that the president's position on this might hurt Republicans in some really tight races?
6: I don't think we know which races yet. We still have to see how that develops. But clearly, when you look at the polling, Trump is on the wrong side of this issue to where voters are. And I think it becomes more incumbent on him and Republican candidates to explain where they are and what they're doing to try and alleviate those concerns.
1: All right, let's talk about another major story this week. Former special counsel Jack Smith appeared before the Senate Judiciary Committee to defend his investigations into President Trump. Missouri Republican Senator Eric Schmidt accused Jack Smith of perjury after he denied being at an Atlanta Hawks game. Senator Schmidt insinuated that Smith was in Atlanta to meet with Fannie Willis, but later in the hearing, it was revealed that Jack Smith was attending a women's basketball game. He wanted to see Caitlin Clark of the Hawkeyes in Maryland. Here's what Newsweek writes. The title is The Implosion of Eric Schmidt. Senator Eric Schmidt bounced from vice presidential pick to social media meme after purported slam dunk perjury evidence against Jack Smith fell flat in a basketball mix-up. Now, we should mention that Senator Schmidt was supposed to appear on this program with Senator Coons today, but he pulled out a day after that hearing. Doug, I want to go to you first. The strategy of laying low in the wake of this, do you think that's the right move?
6: I think if you don't have a good answer, you're better off not giving any answer at this point. But this was such...
1: So if you're Schmidt, you don't come on ceasefire?
6: I think right now is probably a tough one for him to do, because it's not clear that he's going to have a good answer on this. And I used to run communications for the House Resources Committee, and I've worked hundreds of congressional hearings. I've never seen such a proactive mistake in a hearing before. And, you know, he flashed up some text messages for about half a second. So Jack Smith couldn't even have time to look at it, had to ask, can you show me it again? And it's very clear he thought he had something on Jack Smith that was going to be very damning, and it just completely blew up in his face. I don't know how he would be able to talk about it at this point, other than, I think Joel knows this very well, the tried and true method of any politician is to blame the comm staff. And at some point, that's probably going to happen, but it won't really answer the fundamental questions.
1: Is that triggering for you, Joel?
7: It is very triggering for me. I actually you know, Doug, we can have an honest disagreement about this. I think laying low does nothing, particularly if Senator Schmidt has big ambitions beyond this moment. Listen, we're in the type of political environment and the type of news media environment where I think the public broadly has given more grace to people who have these missteps in public. This was a pretty significant one. But I think if you believe that you can just kind of go away, shirk into the shrubbery like the Simpsons meme, I don't actually think that that is an effective strategy. The broader point I want to make here, though,
6: well, I don't think it's effective.
7: I'm saying
6: it's the least bad option for him.
7: I take the point. The broader point I would make here, though, is the thing he was trying to drive at in the hearing. I actually want to spend a second on this. So what he was attempting to do was put Jack Smith in Atlanta, mm-hmm. a city of what, 5 million, at the same time as two other people who mm-hmm. also had been critical of and had been investigating the president, and essentially making the case that because they all might have been in mm-hmm. Atlanta the same day, that they must have been coordinating some strategy against Donald Trump. So even if he had landed the punch that I think he thought he was mm-hmm. going to land, I don't actually see what that would have proved to the whole point of the hearing, which gets to me, what is the point of the hearing? Mm-hmm. At a time where you know that the public wants you focused on the economy, you know mm-hmm. they want you focused on bottom line, you know, pocketbook issues. Why are you talking about Jack Smith? That to me belies the bigger issue here for Republicans. They don't have a pitch because their agenda has really fallen flat. And that's what this whole episode kind of, you know, renders for me.
1: And Doug, what do you make of that?
6: I completely agree. When I watched it, I said, where is he going with this? And what is that punch that he's trying to deliver? It seemed to be incredibly weak, which is why I don't think he has a good answer for this. And ultimately, you know, if you're a Republican and you're on the ballot, you should be spending all day every day talking about what you've done to help alleviate prices and what you're going to do. Now, Trump makes that very hard because obviously he says we've never been richer and hotter, which isn't true, and voters certainly don't feel that way. And then the myriad of issues that Donald Trump, you know, brings up on a daily basis that aren't on that, whether it's reflecting pools or arches or what have you. But if you're a Republican, you have to stay focused on that. And things like this just seem to be not just a mistake, but an off-topic mistake. So a mistake layered on top of another one.
7: And no one flies to Atlanta to go see an Atlanta Hawks game. So,
1: well, listen, during the hearing, Schmidt also called Jack Smith a dirtbag. He obviously thought he was going to have a big moment here. Instead, it was Amy Klobuchar that had a really interesting moment in response to this. Watch.
8: You may think you're a hero in this story, but let me tell you something. You're the villain. You've done so much damage. As a former prosecutor, I can say this, so much damage to the trust and faith people have in our system. You have weaponized the Department of Justice against political enemies to an extent that has never happened in the history of this country. You will go down as a total dirtbag.
9: And I would just say, for a U.S. senator to have false information and imply, based on a confusion about the name of a team, which I knew, knowing my Midwestern sports, and imply that you were in another city, that you were somehow involved that day in what was happening in Georgia, and then call you a dirtbag, is something that deserves an apology.
1: Doug, should Schmidt apologize to Jack Smith? And what do you think this means for any potential bigger ambitions?
6: So look, if we were in a normal world, I'd say absolutely. But the reality is our political incentive system doesn't really reward that. It's why we see the language that he used. He thought that that was the appropriate thing to say. I would never advise a candidate or a politician to talk like that. I think it is beneath the office. But it's the reality of where we are now.
1: Do you think this has any implications for a potential vice presidential pick?
6: We'll have to see how he eventually responds to it. And if he has an answer that is plausible, maybe he can move past it. And one thing we know is bases are very forgiving of their own kind. And so will this hurt Schmidt with Republicans? Not necessarily, because things have become so tribal mm-hmm. that as long as you're fighting, you get credit for throwing punches, whether you land those punches or not.
1: So you guys both mentioned that, you know, focusing on Jack Smith might not be the most effective way to reach voters just about a month before the midterms. So let's talk about the midterms. The president is back on the campaign trail this week. ABC News writes, why Trump is going to Republican-leaning states for midterm election rallies. Some Republicans and experts say the goal is to boost midterm election turnout among Republican voters. One expert said Trump's low national approval ratings could be seen as a risk and a reason why he's not stumping in more competitive areas. Doug, what do you make of this strategy?
6: It's 100% correct. If you're in a difficult seat, you do not want Donald Trump coming into your district. His numbers are just too low. And what we see, it's sort of like a never-ending limbo contest. He goes down by a point almost every week. And so what we're seeing is a real shrinking of the base. And we see it empirically through polling data, but we also see it anecdotally, where there are just fewer Trump signs and Trump flags, and the places where those were flown pretty heavily, we just don't see them anymore. The base is weary. And we talk so often about Donald Trump as like this executive producer in chief. And part of that then means that there should be a realization that popular shows usually fade out of popularity around season six or season seven. And Donald Trump is in that zone right now. So if I'm Susan
1: Except
6: Collins.
1: Survivor, 51 seasons and going. I love that show.
6: But some of the reality shows. But if I'm Susan Collins, I wouldn't want Donald Trump coming anywhere near me.
1: Well, Joel, how do Democrats see the Trump strategy here? I mean, you know, there's been this debate among Republican operatives I talked to is they actually do need him to turn out those low propensity voters that no other Republican has really been able to reach. At the same time, to Doug's point, it is risky in these super tight races.
7: Yeah, that's the paradox that Republicans are in. You need Trump to turn out your base, but he also is the greatest turnout machine for the other side. And that's the place where Republicans are really, really caught in a catch-22 right now. You know, I think it's even interesting, as, you know, Doug was talking, I was thinking about Ken Paxton from Texas was even caught this week on hot mic saying that Donald Trump, when he did that midterm convention in Texas, cost him. Ken Paxton, as much of a Trump sycophant as anybody, not exactly noted, by the way, for being the most perceptive political thinker, but was able to lay out a case for why Donald Trump in his state was not particularly helpful for him. I think that shows tremendous evidence. And then let's just look at all the ways that Republicans are striking out against Trump. Maria Elvira Salazar in Florida coming out against Trump on immigration. You look at the Ashley Hensons and the Roger Marshalls and folks all across the country coming against Trump on the Iran war. It feels like whatever peace was reached with the White House or whatever threats were being lodged by the White House have gone completely ineffective in the last few weeks, because everyone understands right now Donald Trump's political agenda is toxic for Republicans trying to get elected.
1: Yeah, let's talk about Paxton for a second and what he said in that leaked audio, Doug. I mean, do you think that the convention did actually hurt Republicans?
6: It certainly didn't help. And if it could have helped anybody, it would have been Paxton. He could have, you know, used that as an opportunity.
1: And it was in Texas.
6: Right. But it was a good opportunity for him to raise a lot of money, right? And there were a lot of finance events. And I don't criticize the convention because it's never been done before. History tells us Republicans are probably going to lose the House, so maybe try something different. The challenge is, what was that convention about? It wasn't, here's what we've done to lower costs and here's what we're going to continue to do. It was a two-day Donald Trump fest. And that's not an image or a message that's selling with voters. And I think Democrats, when Donald Trump said, pretend I'm on the ballot, I think it was a good day for Joel. He said, yeah, let's do that.
1: Yeah, I mean, it is striking what's happening in Texas. We just scooped this week that Paxton secured a $20 million ad buy. This ad is one of the largest ever single media investments in a Texas Senate race. I mean, what does that tell you? Plus, SLF and other groups are going to be spending big, big money in this final sprint in Texas.
6: In Texas.
1: They should not be pouring money into a red state.
6: No, that's money that would be better spent otherwise in North Carolina and in Michigan and in Maine. And the reality is, Republicans nominated candidate who was going to need significant outside resources.
7: Let's just process how much has been spent in Texas, not just right now, but in the primary, because Republicans spent almost $100 million in the primary to defeat Ken Paxton. And now it's going to probably take, what, over $100 million, maybe $200 million dollars to try to get him over the hump. And they still might do it. But doing that and helping Ken Paxton in Texas means you don't have money to firm up some races like Kansas with Roger Marshall. You don't have money to help out Mike Collins in Georgia. You don't have money to help out Whatley in North Carolina. I mean, Republicans are reaping the consequences of really some really poor political decisions. And, you know, Dasha, the other thing I would just add here is it's Texas we're talking about now, but look at all the other places that have been put into play. I mean, on the Senate map in some of these House races, places like Kansas and Iowa, these are places that Donald Trump won easily in 2024, maybe won two or three times. Places out west, that Montana district that Sam Forstag is going for. I mean, Montana, if Democrats and independents had been a little bit more organized, Kurt Almy would have been in trouble in that Montana Senate race. So Yeah. This is a real five-alarm fire right now for Republicans.
1: To that point, though, for Democrats, look, Republicans, that one advantage they do have is money. They have a massive war chest between the super PACs and President Trump's MAGA Inc., of course. Do Democrats need to be smarter about how and where they spend? Like, should Democrats be trying to spend more in Kansas, for example, or the governor's race in Texas, where DGA hasn't maybe quite done enough there?
7: Yeah, I would love to unpack this money conversation because I think it's a very loaded issue in this political environment. Yes, is it? Do you always want more money? Sure. But we actually see how money was weaponized against Republicans, or not just against Republicans, but against what I would say is establishment forces in Michigan in that race that Abdul al-Sayed run. And Abdul al-Sayed was going to use that against Mike Rogers. And guess what Mike Rogers did? He said, AIPAC, can you please not spend money in my race because that is going to be weaponized against me that you're spending. So I actually think we're in a moment right now where money does not convey exactly the same way it always has. Would you want it for turnout, for late ads? Sure. I do think that late money coming in does have a different impact on a race than early money, than organizational money that's putting the boots on the ground. And it's not apparent to me that Donald Trump and Republicans have strategically deployed the money that they have, access to in this political moment.
1: One other thing that really struck me this week, I reported out for Playbook a story on the Front Row Joes, which I don't know how many people watching are familiar, but the Front Row Joes, I'll actually read a little bit from my Playbook reporting. The Front Row Joes, the roving band of the president's most ardent supporters, many of whom have dedicated portions of their lives to traveling to as many Trump rallies as possible, once represented unbreakable, unconditional, unprecedented devotion. So when Trisha Hope tells Playbook that Trump is a fraud and a liar and Rick Frazier says he can't be trusted, Republicans should hear alarm bells. Doug, these are people that were his most ardent supporters that became Front Row Joes in 2016 and 2018, and now are saying we've had it. And a large part of that is because of the Epstein files and the war with Iran.
6: Yeah, that's the anecdotal evidence I was talking about earlier. And this summer I was in Lake of the Ozarks, Missouri, and in the town of Lake Ozark is a business called Teresa's Trump Shop. Or at least it used to be called Teresa's Trump Shop. Now, because sales on Trump-related merchandise are down, it's Teresa's Trump Shop and Kansas City Chiefs apparel. And when I went there last summer, I walked in and looked around. It's all, Donald Trump is Rambo, Donald Trump is Rocky, and all that stuff. And I asked the lady, full disclosure, I don't know if this was Teresa. I said, do you have any Release the Epstein Files shirt? And she said, no. What's the holdup? So this is somebody whose daily life is invested in Donald Trump, and they're not happy with the state of the Epstein files not being released. And that certainly is taking a toll on the Front Row Joes and a whole lot of the base that just they're not getting what they promised.
7: My perspective on this is that it's one thing for people to be disappointed. It's another thing that people would feel like they've been made to be foolish. And voters don't like to be felt. To feel as if they've been made foolish. I mean, a lot of these folks who are not just one or two, but three-time Trump voters, their entire, this is a lifestyle brand for them, right? It's not just a political decision. This is a lifestyle decision they've made. And for people to come to the slow realization that it's not just that Donald Trump hasn't accomplished the things he said he would accomplish, but he's actually diametrically doing the things that I said I didn't want him to do. He specifically said he wasn't going to get us into a war, and he got us into a war in Iran. He specifically said he was going to focus on the economy. My economic bottom line is worse. People have a very particular reaction to that, and I can say that as a Democrat who's been on the wrong side of some electoral outcomes, where Democrats have made voters feel foolish. You'd never want to be in that place politically.
1: Yeah, I mean, it begs the question too, Doug, like, what does this mean for 2028 for Republicans? I mean, there was no politician, Democrat or Republican, that commanded this kind of devotion from their supporters. Front Row Joes did not exist for anyone except maybe like the Grateful Dead and the Deadheads, you know? I wonder where your head is at when you hear stuff like this and think about, 2 years from now.
6: Yeah. Hey, every Republican who's looking at running should go back and watch Kamala Harris on The View and figure out how are they going to answer the question of what would you do differently than Donald Trump? Because the threat is that while they're on The View or in a debate or wherever it may be, if they say, well, I would do A, B, and C differently than Trump, Trump can be on Truth Social saying, J.D. Vance is a loser, I never trusted Sarah Huckabee Sanders. They have to really figure out how to thread that needle to say they do things differently than Trump and not draw Trump's fire.
7: Doug, he's creating those View moments every single day.
6: Yes.
7: Ashley Hinson was in the White House recently. She stood behind him as he talked about the impact of his agenda on Iowa mm-hmm. and was essentially expecting her to give an endorsement of it. And you could tell she was very mm-hmm. tepid about it. He went to North Carolina, talked about how terrible it is in North Carolina as Michael Whatley sitting there and being like, mm-hmm. no, that's not exactly what the message mm-hmm. is. I mean, he's creating those moments, mm-hmm. those Kamala Harris View moments every single day for Republicans mm-hmm. on the
1: Let's trail. Talk about Democrats for a minute because, yeah. you know, there are all of these indications that Democrats are likely to have a strong midterm. But I want to take a look at some reporting from the AP here. It says, many Democratic leaders predict that the House majority is all but theirs and that the Senate majority, almost unthinkable a year ago, is nearly in their grasp as well. For all the Democrats' confidence, the party's brand remains deeply unpopular and fundraising is lagging. As the election problem approaches, few Democratic leaders acknowledge that there is a problem. I mean, do Democrats have a messaging and a fundraising problem?
7: There are two stories this midterm cycle to me. One we just spent a good amount of time talking about is the accountability for Donald Trump's first 2 years. The second one is the future of the Democratic Party. There is a fight that has been gurgling beneath the surface for a long period of time, and it showed up in primaries, it showed up in parts in 2024, and it had been swept under the rug for a long time. The fight between the progressive wing of the party and the establishment wing of the party is all out in the open now. And people are now in the point where I would call they're in the proof of concept stage, where you want proof of concept that your idea is the one that's right. So if you're someone who's a progressive who is all in on an Angie Nixon or an Abdul al-Sayed, you not just want them to win because you want them to win, you need them to mm-hmm. win to prove your political theory. And if you're somebody who is a moderate and you want a Sherrod Brown or a Roy Cooper, you don't just want them to win, you need them to win. And that's the place where Democrats are right now. You have folks who are trying to prove a theory as a bit of an entree in the 2028. I mean, we're going to see this 10x over the next 2 years. This midterm cycle is a real forecast of, I think, what we're going to experience over the next 24
1: months. But, Joel, given the sort of infighting within the Democratic Party and then also this bigger brand problem that is following Democrats around, how do Dems get the party image out of the gutter?
7: So I think there's a few things. I actually think there are lessons for everybody across the coalition. I think if you are someone who has worked within the power structure of the party for a long time, a status quo establishment type, for lack of a better term, I think you need to be willing to change and challenge your priors. I mean, the priors are, hey, we elect people that can raise a lot of money and that we know have won statewide and who are known quantities. Well, guess what? We're in an anti-insider, anti-incumbent moment. So you might need to take a chance on someone who doesn't appear to be the case. And if you're a progressive, you might want to take an open mind approach to the idea that some of your ideas don't necessarily package and sell well in certain parts of the country. That is what is a political coalition. That's what it's made up of people who make constant analysis and constant trade-offs about what is to the best benefit of the political outcomes. And I think there's room for everybody to kind of understand something right now. And I think we're in the midst of a really, really significant fight. And I will just say there are a lot of Democrats who are very anxious about this. Mm-hmm. Like, they don't like the fact that it's out in the open. I'm a have-the-fight Democrat. I'm someone who thinks it's healthy and it's good. I actually think a lesson we could learn from Republicans have hard conversations with one another. They allow things to play out in public, and they lose control over them. And I think that there's some wisdom to that.
1: All right. Well, that is all the time we have. Republican strategist Doug High and Democratic strategist Joel Payne, thank you both so much.
6: Thank you.
1: And let's close this week's program with our ceasefire moment of the week, highlighting what's possible when politicians come together as Americans, not just partisans. New York Republican Congresswoman Elise Stefanik and New Jersey Democratic Congressman Josh Gottheimer traveled to Vanderbilt University in Nashville, Tennessee, for a conversation on academic freedom, anti-Semitism, and campus belonging. They were asked about the skills they used to build bipartisan support.
10: Josh and I got to know each other years ago as members of Congress and identified sort of small issues at first. We worked on a school bus safety issue. This is years ago. And as we got to know one another, and not just as colleagues but as friends, we identified larger and larger and more significant policy issues. And we're from two different parties. There are certainly issues that we disagree on, but when we do agree, we highlight it and try to model it for not only our colleagues, but frankly for the American people, to see that you can get things done.
11: When I got to Congress, I got a chance to work with people like Elise, and you realize that yes, there's plenty of places that you may disagree, but actually, the majority, you actually agree on most things if you actually spend the time to talk to each other and get to know one another. And I'd say for students, it's the same thing. You know, sometimes because someone's from somewhere else, or they different party, your initial reaction is, well, I probably have nothing in common with that person. And usually that's completely wrong.
1: Their approach, start small. Build a relationship, and look for the issues where both sides can find common ground. That's all the time we have for this episode. Ceasefire is also available as a podcast. Find us in all the usual places. I'm Dasha Burns, and remember, whether or not you agree, keep talking and keep listening.
12: Next on C-SPAN Radio, a news conference to talk about the modernization of the nation's air traffic control system. The news conference took place at the Reagan National Airport in Arlington, Virginia on Monday. We'll hear first from Transportation Secretary Sean Duffy.
13: All right. Well, welcome, everybody. I want to thank you for coming to this press conference. Before I get started, I just want to introduce who is here with me. I have Senator Eric Schmidt from Missouri. FAA Administrator Brian Bedford, who's done yeoman's work on the FAA and modernization. A4A President and CEO Chris Sununu. Association of Valued Airlines President Jonathan Fry. Airline Pilot Association Captain Jason Ambrosi, the only one in uniform. Thank you for that, Jason. Appreciate that. Air Traffic Control Association President, better known as NATCA, Nick Daniels, good partners of ours. American Association of Airline Executive President and CEO Todd Hopley, and General Aviation Manufacturers Association President and CEO James Viola. So, again, I want to thank you. We're going to have a conversation about what ask we have for Congress. Before I get started, I think it's important for America to understand this is not the first time that the FAA has undertaken a modernization in aviation. About 30 years ago, there was an effort called the Next Gen, and the Congress gave anywhere from $10 to $15 billion to this modernization called Next Gen. And the deliverable on Next Gen was virtually nothing. A lot of money was spent, a lot of promises were made, but not a lot was delivered on behalf of the American people. And so as we've gone to Congress and asked for money, the Congress has been a little bit reticent to believe that we can do what we say we're going to do. But the Congress did put faith in us about a year and a half ago, where they gave us $12.5 billion. And I'm going to get into that in a second. But the real prompt for this effort happened on my first full day on the job, and it was right here at DCA. We had an air crash. Airplane and a helicopter, which you all know. And there was several incidents that took place even after the DCA air crash. And it was obvious that more had to be done, that we had to take a holistic view of aviation, the systems that we're using, the equipment that we use, take a holistic view and look at how do we build a brand new air traffic control system that is consistent with the needs of the American people and the demands of the American people. And so when Congress gave us that $12.5 billion, which was a partial down payment, we did something that was unique. We actually took the money and we've actually been building with that $12.5 billion, delivering on behalf of the American people. So we are deploying all across the country. We have a big country and a lot of aviation assets, but across the country we've deployed radar, radios, voice switches, surface awareness systems. We're transitioning from old copper wires to fiber, high-speed fiber, all things that have been talked about but never been done that we are actually doing right now. Now, because the airspace in our country is so big, I would ask Brian, our FAA administrator, to snap his fingers and make it happen right away. It doesn't happen because A lot of these products we can't buy off the shelf. A lot of the products are being built for us specifically for this brand new air traffic control system, but we are deploying those new assets across the country. And if you talk to our air traffic controllers that work with Nick, wherever Nick's at, they'll tell you in every tower they can't believe that they're getting new equipment. They've been promised new equipment for a very long time, but they are getting new equipment as we speak. And then they see the waterfall of when new equipment's coming, and because they've been getting the equipment that was promised, they actually believe that we are going to deliver for them in the future for the new equipment that's been promised. So I bring that up because promises that weren't made is not this administration. We are making promises, and we are keeping our promises to the American people, delivering on a brand new air traffic control system. Last week, as part of this modernization effort, we announced a new program called SMART that's going to help us better manage weather and help better manage our flights, giving different tools to be predictive in what we not just see at this moment, but what we see in the future. Because we want to deliver better for the American people, reduce their delays, and reduce their cancellations. So that's where we're at today. But as we look forward, I think the American people want the job completed. They want us to finish what we've started. And to finish what we started, we need more money. And I'll just tell you, before I lay out the ask for $30 billion, this is probably the most bipartisan effort in Washington, D.C. This town fights about everything. There's nothing that Washington agrees on, but they do agree on aviation. They do agree that they want to deliver a better experience for the American people. And I think, on a bipartisan effort, Democrats and Republicans would agree that we're actually delivering on the promises that we've made. By the way, not only are we on time on that first $12.5 billion, we're actually under budget. We are leveraging the power of the FAA, we are contracting differently and demanding more from those who contract with us. So let's talk about the $30 billion. So we've divvied the $30 billion into three tranches, 10, 10, and 10. So the first $10 billion is we want to replace our underlying architecture in telecom.
12: Transportation Secretary Sean Duffy.
13: So our architecture is a 1980s architecture. We have redundant lines that go through a single point of failure. And when those go down, and they do go down, you saw what happened last week in New York, right? You have mass disruption. Flights are canceled. Flights are diverted. But the East Coast shuts down when you have one of these failures. About 6-8 months ago, we saw it happen in Dallas. Dallas had about 48 hours where Dallas was shut down because we had one of these failures. A single point of failure went down, and it shut down aviation. We also had it happen in Minneapolis. So if we don't fix the architecture around aviation, you're going to continue to have these problems. So fix the architecture is part of the first $10 billion. But also we want new software. And when I say new software, we have an old operating system. An operating system from the 1990s. So I can put a brand new app on an old operating system. My new app is SMART, right? I can operate SMART on that old operating system, but I want a new operating system so I can give new tools to the air traffic controllers that work at NATCA, work with Nick, work for the FAA. So that's the first $10 billion. It costs a lot of money to build that new software and to re-architect the telecom of our aviation system. The second $10 billion is for airport infrastructure. So a lot of our towers, many of them were built in the 1960s and 70s. Now, we built really well in the 60s and 70s, but they're getting old. And we have air traffic controllers who are working in towers where the roofs leak. I've been in some where the toilets are leaking down to the break room, where the controllers are below. Sometimes the elevators don't work. And by the way, towers are pretty high up in the air, so they get a little sweaty, and it's quite a hike up to the top of the tower. Their AC goes out as well. Really old towers. And on the current plan that we have right now that Congress has given us, we will be able to replace every single tower in America over the next 300 years. That's unacceptable. We want new money to replace our old towers to bring in that new infrastructure. And if you think about how our country's changed, places like Nashville or Atlanta or Miami, we have different parts of the country that have had massive growth. Their airports have grown as well. And the old towers don't match the growth of these airports. On top of that, we want to be able to build new runways, new taxiways for airports that have seen substantial growth. That's the second $10 billion. And then the third $10 billion is for our airports. So if you have a large airport, it's easier for those airports to go to the to private capital. It's easier for them to go to bond their project, and it's easier for them to self-fund. It's our mid-sized airports that are having a difficult time accessing capital to upgrade their airports. And I think we should have the greatest, most beautiful, state-of-the-art airports in the world. And these mid-sized airports don't have the resources to go from the airport that was built in the 50s or the 70s to an airport that can serve their communities today. So that second $10 billion, I want to be able to invest in mid-sized airports and make them state-of-the-art. So this is the request for the $30 billion. I'm grateful for a couple people who have made this happen. Brian Bedford, who is our administrator at the FAA, who's going to speak in a second, has done just yeoman's work pushing, making sure that this project stays on time and on budget, and it is on time and on budget. And I'm grateful to the senator. Senator Schmidt was the one who this morning introduced legislation for the $30 billion. I'll just ask the American people and the Congress, if you don't want to do it now, when do you want to do it? When are we sick enough for the aviation experience, the travel experience when we go through airports? When are we sick enough of the delays and the cancellations and the infrastructure that we use that's so old? When are we so tired of it that we say, no, make the investment? We're going to save money and save time if we take this leap of faith and let an FAA and DOT that's actually building, that's actually meeting the promises that we've made, let us do this. But 5 years, 10 years from now, I don't think that's the answer. I think the moment is now. And I would tell you that this is what I see. The modernization of the brand new air traffic control that we're working on right now, it's going to be done at the end of 2028. This is a remarkable build, speed that's never been seen before. And I think if we get the rest of this money, we can re-architect our telecom. We can build the new software, deploy all of that, and it'll all be done at the same time. All of this could be completed by the end of 2028. Now, I can't build every new tower. I can't build every new airport for everybody by the end of 2028. That build takes time. But the core infrastructure that we use, the software that we use, could all be done in 2.5 years. It's just going to take the resources from the Congress to make it happen. I know it's bipartisan, which is, by the way, frustrating. I was in Congress for 10 years. When everyone agrees to something, but they can't find the money to give it to you, that gets to be frustrating. So I'm asking the Congress to lean in. It's great for the American people. It's great for our economy. And before I turn it over to Senator Schmidt, I want to give a thank you to President Trump. Our president flies a lot, and he's traveled around the world, and he knows what kind of aviation system we use in this country. And he has, from the very beginning, believed that we can do better. And his leadership and partnership, leaning into aviation, into a brand new air traffic control system, into this modernization, it would have been near impossible without his help, support, him putting his shoulder into it. And so I'm grateful for the president for making what we've done so far a reality, but also helping us push for this $30 billion, which, by the way, it's not just mine. The president is also asking the Congress for the $30 billion. So it's a joint ask. I'm not out on a limb here, everybody. The president is with me on this. I'm going to turn it over to Senator Schmidt, who's done just a great job in leading on this, a senator who knows the needs in aviation and was willing to put his name on legislation to push this in the Senate. We're going to all take a moment to speak, and then we'll come back and we'll answer questions if you have any for us. But I'm going to give you Senator Schmidt from Missouri.
12: Sean Duffy, Transportation Secretary.
8: Thank you. Thank you. The greatest country in the history of the world deserves to have the traveling public feel safe and have airports that serve them. I think this idea that we have to accept technology from decades ago or aging infrastructure is not a mindset that, like I said, the greatest country ever should have. And I think this legislation goes a long way in providing that support. I want to thank the President. I want to thank the Secretary for their leadership on this. We're going to work on this together. And my intention is for this to be a very bipartisan effort to solve some of the problems that the traveling public and our country faces. I think all of us have, you know, gotten the alerts on our phones or looked at the board when they come in. You kind of play roulette of whether or not your flight's delayed. The fact is there's going to be 40% more air traffic in the next decade or so. And with an advanced and modern system, you will provide and keep up with that capacity. As the technology increases, the capability increases as well. And I just speak, you know, as somebody who grew up in the shadow of the St. Louis Airport, an iconic airport, a place where Charles Lindbergh, in the spirit of St. Louis, you know, Charles Lindbergh took this suicidal mission across the Atlantic at night with no sleep. That's the kind of mentality we have to have. That's the kind of bravery we have to tackle these challenges. And the great gateway to the West, it's sort of one of these places that has aging infrastructure. But St. Louis isn't alone. Those kind of airports exist all over this country and can benefit from this. So I think the combination of the technology advances, the infrastructure that we can provide, these are all badly needed. I haven't been in Washington for all that long, but I can tell you we spend a lot of money on stupid things. This is something that if you went around and talked to people across this country of what do you want to see investment in, they want to know that their airports are modern. They want to know that the technology is modern. They want to know that people are going to be safe, and that's what these investments are all about and why I'm proud to sponsor the Modern Skies Act with the folks who are up here today. Thank you very much.
12: Senator Eric Schmidt, Republican, Missouri.
14: Thank you, Senator Schmidt, for introducing the legislation that hopefully will help us finish the transformation of the air traffic control system.
12: Brian Bradford is FAA Administrator.
14: I'd also like to shout out to President Trump and Secretary Duffy for their leadership getting that initial down payment. But we all understood that the $12.5 billion under the Working Families Tax Cut Act was just that. That was the initial investment. We had originally asked for $30 billion just to do modernization writ large. We got the $12.5 billion. FAA seeking another $10 in order to complete the project. Modernizing our digital infrastructure. Today, the NASA's analog. Can you believe that? Analog. We push data over copper, PDMI. Most of the country got off of that before Y2K, but the FAA will be the last person to leave an analog network to a full digital architecture. Getting to a common automation platform will give all of our controllers the safest, most modern tools to manage the growth in aviation that we expect over the next 20 years. Senator, you're exactly right. We have a system today that is over capacity based on the infrastructure that we have. And while we're replacing radars and digital voice switches and copper wires going to fiber and digital radios, and we're doing all that at record speed, frankly, that's the easy part. The hard part will be getting this final $10 billion in order to invest in a modern digital architecture that will give us unlimited compute power that we can actually unleash tremendous improvements in situational awareness and safety. Think about nearly a billion people will travel our skies in the United States this year. Nearly 18 million flights operating in the country. And then think about the demand to increase that over the next 10, 20 years. We have got to do this. This really isn't a choice. This is an investment. It'll have a significant return on investment because air transportation is roughly 6 to 7% of our gross domestic product. So as we invest in that, we will expand significant returns for the American taxpayer and, oh, by the way, make the experience much better for the nearly billion people that are consuming aviation in our country today. So I'm looking forward to partnering with you, sir, and helping unlock this investment opportunity. Thank you, Secretary Duffy, for your leadership on this. You've been a fantastic partner. I wouldn't have been able to be here without you because I wouldn't work for anybody else. But with that, I'm going to recognize Governor Sununu.
15: All right. This is awesome. I mean, it really is. Just to be up here, I when we talk about Chris Sununu, I represent Airlines for America. We represent the nine largest airlines, the ones that a lot of you have flown on. And so when I hear words like efficiency, when I hear words about things like safety, that's what it is really all about. And when I get up here and say this is awesome and it's exciting, when was the last time we've talked about a public infrastructure project in this country in the billions of dollars that was under budget or on time or as transparent? When I got here a year ago and I heard Brian and the Secretary's plans, I said, that is amazing. But boy, especially coming out of Washington, good luck. See if it ever happens. It's happening. It's real. The transparency website where we can watch every day. I can actually watch how much fiber is going in and replacing copper lines. Or which airports have new surface awareness systems. Or where the radios are going in or how many radar. You can see all that. It's public. It's open. And it's ahead of schedule, which is incredible. For the first time in maybe ever, you have an administration not letting bureaucracy hold it up. And this country,

0: country is littered, the political landscape is littered with failed infrastructure projects, failed promises to its people that a new piece of technology will get you there. Or this infrastructure project, we promise it'll only be $2.5 billion more and we might get it done, you know, in the next 15 years. We're talking 15 months in terms of what this administration has accomplished. So when we talk about what is needed, are these dollars needed? Absolutely. But to me, as the politician coming in here a little bit, these dollars are earned. And I think that's what Congress and Senate and the American public need to know. Congress and Senate, all they're doing a great job. Sometimes. Managing your money. And that's what they are. And as the Senator pointed out, there's a lot of failed projects where we go, my God, how did we invest in that? But this is something where every American go, at least my dollar is going to something. They're managing it well. It's about the safety of my family, the efficiency of the system, the most robust airspace in the world. And so, yeah, when I come up here, I get excited. It is awesome. And that's the message we need, not just us here in D.C. to talk about, and not just the media, but every American should stand up. We got a lot of angst in this country right now. But this is something where you go, okay, something, at least something's going right down there. The Secretary of Transportation, the FAA are working folks in a bipartisan way, and they're getting it done for a better result and a better product for folks all over this country. And, yes, when they're asking for additional dollars to fulfill the mission, you're damn right we should be investing in it because there's a return on that investment. So it's a rare thing. It's a wonderful thing. On behalf of all the airlines, we couldn't be more excited. Congratulations. Let's keep pushing. Let's make sure that the word is out there. And everybody has to come together, what we call that modern, we call it the Modern Skies Coalition, all the parts of our industry. But it's really a country, a nationwide initiative. And by the way, the rest of the world is watching. Make no mistake. I talk to the folks in Europe and in Asia, South America all the time. All these are places where we want to keep expanding and keep growing. They're counting on this administration. They're counting on the United States to get this right. And as the Secretary said, not 5 years or 10 years from now. Should have been done 20 years ago. So that's why the time is so critical. That's why they're moving so fast. And that's why we couldn't be so excited for the progress that they've made. So with that, I want to turn it over to Jonathan Fry, who represents the Association of Value Airlines.
1: President of Airlines for America, Chris Sununu.
2: Thank you, Governor. Thank you, Secretary Duffy, Administrator Bedford, for the opportunity to join you today. And thank you, Senator Schmidt, for your sponsorship of this important bill. I'm Jonathan Fry. I'm privileged to lead the Association of Value Airlines. Our six-member airlines transported 90 million passengers last year at an average one-way base fare of about $110, connecting communities across the country while creating the competition that keeps airfare affordable. For our airlines, modernization of the air traffic control system is fundamentally about capacity. The efficiency that BNAX will create also means not only safer, but higher capacity airspace. When the airspace can safely accommodate more aircraft, airlines have greater opportunities to add flights, enter new markets, and connect new communities. And where more airlines can compete for passengers, Americans benefit from choices and more affordable fares. That matters particularly to the value airlines. Our carriers serve communities that others sometimes overlook. We're in major metro markets, certainly, but we also connect communities across the country where affordable air service can mean the difference between taking that one special trip or staying home, seeing family, or missing the occasion. And the performance of the air traffic system can affect the value airlines in unique and sometimes disproportionate ways. We operate different networks and different schedules than the large carriers. And today's air traffic challenges go beyond the largest airports. Many of the secondary markets that we serve sit beneath or alongside some of the busiest airspace in America. When ATC constraints limit the available airspace, flights serving those communities can find themselves competing for capacity with enormous volumes of traffic that are simply passing overhead. Over the summer, we worked with the FAA on the new SMART system, just one component of BNAX. And we think that that is one of the components that holds significant opportunity to safely increase system capacity. Ultimately, this is about making travel more affordable to more Americans and in more places. The FAA has never moved with such definitive momentum before. We thank President Trump for making this a priority. We thank Secretary Duffy for his attention to meeting the demands of today's air transportation network, and Administrator Bedford's laser focus on getting implementation right, and now Senator Schmidt's leadership on this important bill. We need Congress to appropriate the funding to finish the job. This is a transformative project. We need to keep up the momentum that this administration has put in motion.

0: Motion. Thank you. And I'll introduce my friend, Captain Jason Ambrosio of the Airline Pilots Association.
1: Jonathan Fry of the Association of Airline Executives.
2: Good afternoon. I'm Captain Jason Ambrosi, President of the Airline Pilots Association. We represent more than 80,000 pilots across 42 airlines in the United States and Canada. Once again, I'd like to thank Secretary Duffy for your continued leadership in keeping modernizing our skies a priority. $30 billion sounds like a lot. If you're not in aviation, it probably is. But from the flight deck, airline pilots have watched the system fall behind for decades. Ask any pilot what it's like when our comm frequency goes quiet, or when a cut cable stops traffic some of our busiest airports in the country like it did just days ago in New Jersey. Along with our air traffic control colleagues, we work these problems in real time. Yes, we're trained for the unexpected, but it still happens way too often. Here's what the traveling public doesn't know. The airplanes we fly today can navigate within feet using satellites. Our flight decks run on digital data. But in too many places, the ground side of our system still runs on copper wire, aging radios, and paper flight strips. We're flying 21st century airplanes through a 20th century system. The good news is that the first round of funding is already making a difference. Fiber is going where copper used to be, and radios are going digital. Dozens of airports have new tools to keep aircraft safe on the ground, and this investment helps keep pilots and air travel safe in the air and in the airport environment. Congress was clear. The $12.5 billion was a down payment. Systems this old don't get replaced on the cheap or overnight. ALPA supports this $30 billion request, and you have my commitment. We'll help get it done. This next round is just as important as the first. It pays for new towers and facilities and for modern tools to handle today's air traffic. If we stop now, we're stuck running new equipment next to old legacy systems that were never built for it. We remember how past modernization efforts went, which is why we keep pushing for stronger oversight. Also, as frontline users, pilots and controllers should have input in how this gets done. Every day, pilots trust the voice on the frequency that belongs to a controller we'll likely never meet. That trust runs both ways. It's why ALPA and NATCA and our aviation partners stand unified in prioritizing the safety of all airspace users and ensuring this effort moves forward to keep the United States a leader in aviation. The down payment's been made. Now let's finish the job. Thank you. And I introduce Nick Daniels, President of the National Air Traffic Controllers Association.
1: Airline Pilots Association President Jason Ambrosi.
3: Good afternoon. I'm Nick Daniels, the proud president of the National Air Traffic Controllers Association. And I want to start by recognizing the meaningful progress that the Department of Transportation and Secretary Duffy and the FAA are making to modernize the nation's air traffic control system. We also support Senator Schmidt's efforts to secure an additional $30 billion investment from Congress to continue the work that has been started. Now, as air traffic controllers, we see every single day why this investment matters. We're responsible for the safely moving millions of people through the national airspace system after relying on infrastructure and technology that was designed decades ago. Now, modernization, it's not just about replacing old equipment, as you heard. It's about giving controllers the reliable, modern tools we need to do our jobs safely and efficiently. The $12.5 billion that Congress provided last year helped get this effort moving. And we're seeing meaningful progress. But there's a large amount of work still remaining. And this additional $30 billion, it would allow the FAA to accelerate the replacement of the aging infrastructure, deploy modern technology, and build a system capable, finally, of meeting the demands of the future. And as this modernization project moves forward, air traffic controllers, the subject matter experts, need to be at the table. The best technology and system is technology and a system designed with the professionals who use it. Now, controllers are ready for modernization. We want the tools, systems, the infrastructure that will allow us to do our jobs at the highest level and continue providing the safe, efficient service that the American flying public deserves. We have the opportunity to build the air traffic control system of the future. We have the momentum. And now we need Congress to provide the resources to finish the job that we started. And we need controllers at the table every step of the way. Thank you very much. And I will now take the time to introduce American Association of Airport Executives President and CEO Todd Happity.
1: Nick Daniels, representing air traffic controllers.
4: Thank you, Nick. There are billions and billions of dollars worth of needed safety, security, and capacity projects at airports that go unfunded each year. And as we modernize our air traffic control system, we need to modernize our nation's airports and our airport infrastructure, as well as our air traffic control towers, some of which were constructed at the dawn of the jet age. Secretary Duffy and Administrator Bedford are moving aggressively to improve America's aviation system, and these funds are absolutely necessary to ensure that we deliver on the promise for a better tomorrow for the flying public. We call on Congress to take up this urgently needed request upon its return from the election, and together we can make the travel experience faster, safer, and more efficient for every person who relies on the magic of flight to get from here to there and beyond. And with that, I will turn it over to our final speaker before Q&A, Jim Viola, the President and CEO of the General Aviation Manufacturers Association.
5: I'm James Viola, the President and CEO of General Aviation Manufacturing Association. And on behalf of GAMA and its membership, I want to thank Secretary Duffy and FAA Administrator Bedford for the prioritizing a brand new air traffic control system. General aviation manufacturers continue to invest, they continue to innovate, and they continue to provide solutions that improve safety. There's a robust demand for new aircraft, new components, which not only help make our skies safer, but they create economic opportunity and growth. As manufacturers continue to further technology advancements, it is just as important to advance technologies and facilities for the people that make the skies safe, secure, and resilient. There has been significant progress, as been talked about today, that made to improve our ATC system, thanks to Congress' initial funding and that down payment, including the new radars, the fiber lines that have been mentioned, and expansion of mobile clearances for general aviation and business aviation. We applaud the administration's new proposal for further investment with the air traffic control system and the airport infrastructure. Today, we are also calling on Congress to build on their initial down payment and expeditiously consider the critical initiative to modernize and strengthen the aviation system. General aviation manufacturers remain committed to enhancing aviation safety and enabling operational improvements. GAMA is ready to work with Secretary Duffy, Administrator Bedford, their teams, Congress, and the Modern Skies stakeholders that you see here today to make this proposal a reality. Thank you.
6: I want to thank everyone for participating in the press conference. I'm going to make one point before I open up for questions with Administrator Bedford. We've told you with the $12.5 billion that we are on time and under budget, and that's true. But it's easy to say that, and oftentimes you think it's easy because we're on time and under budget. The truth is it has been anything but easy. This has been an incredibly hard engagement. There are problems. There are issues that come up every single day. And it's because we have the heart and the passion to make sure this becomes a reality. And so because it's going so well, I don't want you to think that we just woke up one day and said, we're going to start modernizing the airspace. That's far from the truth. The effort that's gone into making this happen, we're building new systems and we're flying airplanes at the same time and doing it safely. Incredibly complicated. But you have a team in place led by Administrator Bedford that is up for this challenge of the $12.5 billion, and we want more. We want to finish the job. And we can't do it unless Congress gives the resources, continues giving us faith. Look at what we've done. Look at how we've taken your money and met the promise that we gave you. Put faith and trust in us. Give us the other $30 billion and let us finish the job. Finishing the job is the mission of this Congress, and we're up for the task to deliver on that promise. So with that, if you guys have any questions for any of us, happy to take them. Yeah.
1: Transportation Secretary Sean Duffy.
6: Yeah, so if you look at I'll turn over to the administrator in a second, but the cost of legacy equipment is real. Just for example, I spend $500 million roughly on just antiquated telecom. So keeping our old telecom up to speed, I'm required to pay, Brian's required to pay, we're required to pay, the taxpayer's required to pay legacy fees because we're using old switches and old copper. So there's one example of $500 million right there just because we don't have all the new telecom deployed yet. And I think with regard to the efficiency that you see in the airspace, with regard to less cancellations, cleaner routes. So if you spend less time taxiing, less time in the air because you're not being diverted, the amount of money we save in energy burn, the cost of labor is dramatically reduced when you have a more efficient system. And so instead, we're flying more flights and putting more labor in more airplanes to fly more people because you have a system that's more efficient. I don't know if you want to add to that, Brian.
7: Just quickly touching on both numbers, we actually have PhD economists at the FAA, and we asked them the question, what's the return on modernization? You know, back in when you initially asked Congress for money, we asked for $30 billion. We got 15 in the House, and then the Senate cut it back to 12.5, so that was the down payment, right? But what's the return on that investment? And they looked at it both from a bottom-up and a top-down perspective. Bottom-up is simply looking at all the delays and cancellations. How much of that could we avoid if we modernize? Would we have had a Newark where we lost 900 flights and all those delays? The answer is no. If we had a modern, resilient system, we could save over 20 years, conservatively, $300 billion. So we think that's a pretty good payback. But what's the opportunity cost for not modernizing? We have an industry that's growing at GDP plus 1%. So it's growing faster than the rate of economic growth in the country. And if we retard that by not creating the opportunity for capacity, what's the opportunity cost associated with missing that growth? That's the $1.6 trillion over 20 years. So however you want to look at it, save money now, you know, create growth opportunities for the future, this $30 billion investment is, it's peanuts. So, again, I agree with everybody up here. We have to get this done.
1: Brian Bradford is FAA Administrator.
6: The cost of finding parts for a 1970s radar or parts for 1980s radio, that's not cheaper because it's older. It's actually way more expensive. So the cost savings is real with brand new equipment. Anybody else? Yeah. So I've had a lot of private conversations before we put out the ask itself. And Democrats and Republicans alike, listen, because aviation is American, right? This is not a Republican or Democrat issue. In both the House, Senate, R's and D's all agree that it has to be done. And as a little caveat, if you look at building airports and runways and new towers, a lot of that construction, a lot of this equipment happens in a lot of Democrat-run cities, a lot of liberal cities. I fly through Newark quite a bit. I fly through Chicago, both liberal cities. Both are American airports. And so they don't see this as politics. They see it as American infrastructure, American safety, and American efficiency. No, so this was just introduced. I wanted the president to come out and make the pitch first. So the president and the White House are in for the $30 billion. They're going to make that ask as well to Congress. But Senator Schmidt, who's been a longtime partner and ally, was saying, listen, I'm going to draft the bill and introduce it. But the political fights that you see in Washington that we've all gotten to know very well is not this fight. This is about finding the money and putting faith in us to deliver for the American people. So you're not going to see, I think, any partisanship here. Maybe I'm Pollyanna-ish, but I don't think that's going to be the case. Yes.
1: Sean Duffy, Transportation Secretary.
8: Sir, this is for you and the administrator. Got to ask about Boeing. The latest glitch has fires concerned, and you just certified the 737-7 with the latest glitch. Is it safe, and why wasn't it caught during certification?
7: So, yes, the answer is the aircrafts are safe. Like you would see with an iPhone or with Microsoft, you know, not every software is perfect. There's always going to be, you know, versions. The Boeing software that we're talking about is version 13, meaning there were previous versions of it that have continued to be modified. We did certify it. It fixed a known bug on the vertical navigation system, unexpectedly introduced a new bug, smaller, you know, on a much you know, lower touch, you know, on potential go-around situations where we would where we're seeing the absence of vertical navigation guidance on those conditions. But unlike MCAS, it doesn't take control away from the pilots. So the pilots remain in control of the airplane. They train for these scenarios. So I think the issue that we're looking at right now is the workload component under these more obscure situations and how we feel about that. So we haven't concluded whether this is a safety of flight issue or not, but, you know, we will be delaying the 10 until we realize, or until we're satisfied that we don't have an issue here.
1: Brian Bradford is FAA Administrator.
7: So this is a GE flight management system product. This is a GE software, and I believe GE is looking at how to, essentially, when you do software fixes, you package them up into large articles. Airbus does this as well. All aircraft manufacturers do this, try to fix a lot of small problems in one load. I think in this particular case, due to the, you know, the focus that's on it, GE may try to get this software correction in much quicker. Is that weeks, days, months? I don't. It remains to be seen.
6: So this is a question on CAFE. So what we saw in the last administration, contrary to the directive of Congress, when they did the fuel economy standard, they used the EVs to get up to almost a 60-mile-per-gallon threshold. That's not what the Congress said. So we went back to what Congress told us to do and came up with a standard that a combustion engine can actually meet. And what we're doing, what the president's doing, is saying, listen, we're going to have our automakers make vehicles that the American people want to buy, not vehicles that Washington wants to force them to build. And giving freedom to the American people is what I think the mission should be. And we will save over $1,000 per vehicle by coming to a standard for CAFE, fuel economy standard, that is attainable. And that's what we've done. So we're going to save a lot of money. This is one of the most this is one of the largest deregulatory efforts of this administration. And reducing cost of a vehicle by having a common sense standard, I think, makes a lot of sense. Giving consumer choice makes a lot of sense. By the way, the on-off switch or button on the auto stop button on these vehicles that Lee Zeldin has gotten rid of, which is my pet peeve, will also save over $1,000 as well. So we're following the law is what we're doing. Giving choice and saving money, that's what this administration is about. No, it's not. Listen, I don't know where you get. The cost of a vehicle goes down. And by the way, if you want to buy an EV, you'll have the choice to buy an EV. Good for you. You want to buy a hybrid, you can buy a hybrid. But I'm going to give you a choice. What you're asking me is, do I want to take choice away from the American people? You may want to take their choice away, and so does Joe Biden, and so does Pete Buttigieg. But the truth is, I want to give the American people a choice. And if they want to buy an EV, God love them. You can buy an EV. If you want to buy a hybrid, you can buy a hybrid. But if you want to buy a Hemi, good on you too. You can buy a Hemi. I'm going to give the American people the choice in the vehicle that they purchase. And I'm not going to force them into an EV if they don't want one. In northern Wisconsin, where I'm from, where winters are cold, EVs don't work as well. And there's a lot of rural territory up there between charging stations. So don't force your EV on my old constituents in Wisconsin. I'm going to give them the choice to purchase vehicles that work for them and their families. You may want to take the right away. Donald Trump and Sean Duffy do not want to take that right away. I'll do one more question, then we got to go.
1: Transportation Secretary Sean Duffy.
6: Purple. Well, listen, it was, and I'll turn it over to the administrator in a second. We did a thorough analysis. There was a number of different data points that we looked at as we went through this process. And through the analysis, we believe that we picked the best partner for the FAA to accomplish this modernization effort. Again, this is such a large undertaking. And the promise that I personally made to the Congress, if they give me the money, the administrator wasn't here yet, I made the promise. I need to make sure that I have a team that can deliver, because I knew that the $12.5 billion wasn't going to be enough. And so I needed a team that could help me deliver, because I knew that if I deliver for the American people, which is building trust with the Congress, that was going to give me the credibility to come back like I am today and say, please give me more money. See, we told you what we're going to do. We're actually doing it. Put faith and trust in us, and now give us the rest of the money. And if I have a partner that I don't think meets that threshold, it's a disservice to the American people. It's a disservice to the promise that I made to the Congress. So what I did is looked at all the data and all the data points, and I, along with the FAA team, did the best job possible in picking the best partner for us. And I am personally tied in to making the right decisions, which is what I think I did with the administrator and President Trump in selecting Peraton. Listen, with that, I hope you all go out, all in the media, and you all help me sell Congress on $30 billion. If someone's a no, ask them why they're a no and they should be a yes. I appreciate all the help. And as we close, I want to thank our champion, Senator Schmidt, for his leadership. And again, I think he's gonna see a lot of bipartisan. There'll be questions that we'll answer. And we should answer questions to the Congress. There's a lot of reports, there's a lot of data, and we're gonna give it all to them. But I want to thank Senator Schmidt for introducing this and also putting faith in us that we meet the promises that we made, and we're gonna meet the future promises if given the opportunity to the American people and to the Congress. With that, God bless. Thank you.
1: This event took place Monday at the National Airport just outside the nation's capital in Arlington, Virginia, a discussion of modernizing the nation's air traffic control system. Among the participants, Transportation Secretary Sean Duffy, joined by Republican Senator Eric Schmidt, former Governor Chris Sununu, now with the Airlines for America. Also, Brian Bedford. He's administrator of the Federal Aviation Administration. They were joined by representatives from the Pilots Association, Air Traffic Controllers, and the Association of Airport Executives.
9: Now to the Senate Judiciary Committee. They're hearing testimony from former Special Counsel Jack Smith. Mr. Smith oversaw the 2022 Department of Justice investigation into President Trump's actions on January 6th and his handling of classified documents. Here's the Senate Judiciary Chair Chuck Grassley of Iowa.
10: Everybody, Mr. Smith, thank you for being here. This hearing will highlight the committee's investigation into the special counsel's political work and weaponized conduct. Today, the special counsel's own record and those of his staff will tell the tale. The ranking member has repeatedly pushed to have this hearing much earlier, and he'll probably mention that today. But if we had followed that misguided and dangerous demand, we wouldn't have had most of the necessary records needed to show how Jack Smith's corrupt operation undermined the rule of law and threatened our very political institutions. Of course, that was the strategy of the Democrats. Call a premature hearing, so all we had was Mr. Smith's account. That would bury the story. That's exactly the wrong way to do this, and it would have broken faith with the American people that Jack Smith has wronged. Let us begin with Operation Rampart 12. That operation was a preliminary investigation opened into some of the members of the House of Representatives. Rampart 12 appears to be a predecessor case to Arctic Frost and was opened January 2021. The investigation was based on allegations that House members led reconnaissance tours in advance of January 6th. But the available records show the evidence did not exist and the government knew it. Even so, J.P. Cooney personally concurred with opening the investigation, even though his text messages with a colleague questioned predication. Cooney became Jack Smith's deputy and wanted to, in his own words, quote, prosecute any nun who still wears a head habit, end quote. Cooney also, along with anti-Trump FBI agent Tebow, kept Rampart 12 active for a full year after it was improperly opened. Rampart 12 shows how partisan agents and prosecutors lacked evidence but still tried to fix a case against Republicans. Now let's look at the Willard inquiry. On January 2022, before Arctic Frost formally opened, Tebow, an FBI special agent in charge, Wayne Jacobs, tried to create a case. Notably, documents show FBI agent Jacobs was recused from Arctic Frost, and that may relate to the fact that his wife was on the J6 committee staff. Months after recusal, documents show he was still involved, which would violate his recusal requirements. According to Tebow, at the time, quote, Supervisor Special Agent Leanna Saylor has been in regular contact with Thomas Windham with a goal of opening a case to allow us to accomplish many of the investigative activities, end quote, that they wanted. He's referring to the desire to open a case on Republicans who stayed at the Willard around January 6th. Windham became a senior staffer for Jack Smith and later pled the fifth to most questions about his work. Tebow said the discredited Washington field office, quote, is hard at work attempting to predicate a preliminary investigation, end of quote. Yet again, partisan agents and prosecutors admitted they lacked evidence, but they continued anyway. DOJ prosecutors John Crabb and Windham sought and obtained invasive hotel booking information, which scooped up customer data about many innocent parties. But before we had Jack Smith, there was Arctic Frost. FBI agent Tebow, Department of Justice prosecutors Windham and Crabb were instrumental in opening Arctic Frost. And Tebow's conduct violated the FBI's so-called no self-approval rule. Tebow violated that rule when he advanced Arctic Frost, but used subordinate staff as cutouts to prove his own case. Tebow also violated the Hatch Act for his anti-Trump political conduct on the taxpayers' dime. Tebow also emailed naked photos of his girlfriend using an FBI government email account. And that's not the type of a guy that you want to justify opening a case. Tebow also worked closely with FBI agent Walter Jardina. Jardina reportedly filed a false FISA on Walid Perez, which, if true, is a criminal act. Jardina was one of Jack Smith's financial experts analyzing subpoena returns from hundreds of Republican groups. The perfect man to put the fix in and map out the Republican apparatus, which is exactly what happened. And as you'll see today, the Smith election case ultimately wasn't just about Trump. It was about partisan agents and prosecutors mapping out the Republican apparatus. That scope, looking at the apparatus, was what J.P. Cooney briefed to Deputy Attorney General Monaco. He and Smith used J6 as a pretext to go way beyond J6. Now it is obvious Tebow and his crew wanted Trump from the get-go, which Jack Smith ultimately did for them. In January 2022, Tebow said Trump should be included in the subject as a subject in Arctic Frost. Then Trump was removed, but in March 2022, Tebow emailed, quote, "We are removing the former," meaning Trump, "as a predicated subject. However, this document provides a sort of roadmap," end of quote. So you see, Tebow set the stage for Jack Smith to take the lead. And Tebow's draft case opening used liberal media outlets as sources. But the version sent to then Attorney General Garland had those liberal mentions removed. Of course, Garland turned a blind eye to Arctic Frost's political origins. Arctic Frost was formally approved April 2022. Thus, the foundation Jack Smith took over in November 2022 was built by partisan agents and prosecutors, many of whom staffed Smith. And Jack Smith took partisanship to a new level. Before Jack Smith, the government sought toll records from at least four members of Congress. Jack Smith sought the toll records of 16 members of Congress and also obtained the content of members' communication breaching the constitutional speech and debate clause. Smith's subpoenas targeted hundreds of Republican groups and individuals. He subpoenaed communications those folks had with media and with the legislative branch. He also subpoenaed 87 Trump White House phones, knowing that they'd include communications with members of Congress, 44 members, just to be exact. He failed to filter out speech and debate privilege information, even though he and his teams knew that they'd scoop it up with their request. What I can say today is that Smith also obtained communications from members of the media to include 60 Minutes, Associated Press, Bloomberg, CBS, CNBC, CNN, Fox News, LA Times, Mark Levin Show, Media Research Center, NBC, NPR, New York Magazine, Reuters, The Federalist, The Washington Post, Washington Times, and The Wall Street Journal. Now, what will partisan media say about this disgraceful government overreach?
9: Chair of the Senate Judiciary Committee, Chuck Grassley.
10: I want to hear their response, and I will if they are responsible media. This wasn't a normal prosecution by any means. Yet today, you'll absurdly hear from Democrats that it was. Importantly, Mr. Smith has claimed his focus was on January 6th, but his own conduct contradicts that assertion. Listen, when his team subpoenaed records, sometimes the date ranges extended weeks, months, or years before and after January 6th. Indeed, some examples, Mr. Smith subpoenaed and obtained information on Republican groups as early as 2019 and as late as 2023. You see, that's what you must do if your case is designed to map out and target the entire Republican Party. Messages obtained between Jack Smith's senior officials also expose how they were aware of constitutional speech and debate clause concerns and targeting congressional toll records. In these messages, his future staff discussed how they can circumvent the statutory barriers Congress put in place to obtain congressional toll records. Then in 2023, Cooney, Gaston, Windham, and Ray Hulzer were giving warnings that subpoenaing congressional records could violate the speech and debate clause. They were warned that legislators may intervene and oppose that subpoena process. They didn't care then or when they obtained the content of messages from 44 members, including this senator. In fact, Smith's deputy, J.P. Cooney, said this about the speech and debate clause, quote, "I'm an advocate for repealing the clause," end of quote. In effect, he and Smith did exactly that. They ignored the Constitution. This wasn't a normal prosecution. Accordingly, Mr. Smith's secretive efforts obtained members' toll records and ultimately content. Then he sought non-disclosure orders to hide his effort from members while also apparently failing to apprise the court of the targets. Judges Boasberg and Howell also didn't bother to raise any questions and instead complicitly rubber-stamped this political charade. Judge Howell, who was a former Democrat deputy staff director of this very committee, even met privately with partisan prosecution to help them map out strategy. Then Smith appeared before the House and gave dishonest testimony. Indeed, the FBI, at Mr. Smith's request, also issued preservation letters to Apple against members of Congress. Those letters also sought the preservation of a range of content, not just tolling data. It's worth noting that Cooney and Ray Hulzer killed an investigation into the Clinton Foundation and the Clinton campaign. So on the one hand, they covered up for Democrats, but on the other hand, went full scope on Republicans. Another example of Mr. Smith's partisan operation. Now, because of Mr. Smith, the Department of Justice and FBI have reams of very personal information on thousands of Republicans. Once the Department of Justice and FBI obtained these records, we all know they'll never delete them. The exception, of course, is Hillary Clinton. In that case, the Comey FBI agreed to destroy information on her behalf, including laptops associated with her staff. Just another example of outrageous double standard. In the end, Mr. Smith indicted one person. That one person was President Trump. But in the process, successfully mapped out the Republican apparatus, a fact that he didn't put in his report. I'll have more to show the public later today on that point. Now, Mr. Smith prosecuted Trump for allegedly mishandling classified information. While doing so, getting back to classified information, his team left a classified facility open, causing a security violation while prosecuting Trump for effectively the same offense. On at least one occasion, J.P. Cooney asked that the door to the classified facility remain unlocked. So talk about hypocrisy. As they throw the book at Trump, the prosecutors are playing fast and loose with the rules. In July of 2022, before the raid on Mar-a-Lago, FBI officials raised strong concerns about the lack of probable cause and overzealous prosecutors. Moreover, in February 2022, emails show that the FBI was actually going to treat Mar-a-Lago as a spillage, not a criminal investigation. And Mr. Smith represented to the court that the National Archives didn't substantially help the case in response to Trump's team arguing they did. These representations to the court were absolutely false. Records from the archives show that Gary Stern, the archives general counsel, substantively assisted. Smith said he and his staff responsibly, quote, is to do the right thing.
9: Senate Judiciary Chair Chuck Grassley of Iowa.
10: The right way for the right reasons, end of quote. Mr. Smith's operation was a partisan weapon that broke the rules, lied to the court, and engaged in bad faith throughout. His operation has no credibility, only to the partisan media and Democrats who cheered him on, as they will do today, Senator Durbin.
11: Thank you, Mr. Chairman. I'm glad my Republican colleagues have finally accepted Special Counsel Jack Smith's offer, long-standing offer, to appear before this committee and testify under oath. Republicans have spent months spreading baseless conspiracy theories about Mr. Smith's investigation instead of hearing from him directly. Nearly a year ago, Mr. Smith volunteered to testify under oath before this committee. We Democrats joined in that offer, saying, let's get to the bottom of it, put him under oath, and let's ask questions. And then almost a year passed. House Republicans called Mr. Smith to testify in January, but Senate Republicans refused his offer to testify and instead held 8 hearings on his supposed wrongdoing, never calling him directly. In fact, this committee held only 3 hearings to question telecom companies for following the law and hear from MAGA loyalist witnesses with no firsthand knowledge of Mr. Smith's investigation. Finally, the Senate Republicans relented, and we have today's hearing. Here are the facts. Mr. Smith was tasked with investigating President Trump's efforts to overturn the 2020 presidential election and his unlawful retention and distribution of sensitive, classified documents after President Trump left office. In the weeks following President Trump's 2020 election loss, and yes, for the record, the president did lose the election, he tried to subvert the will of the people and steal the presidency. The president did all of this while knowing and privately admitting he'd lost the election to Joe Biden by 7 million votes. President Trump threatened state election officials in battleground states where he lost, urging them to submit fraudulent election certificates to overturn the votes in those states. Now, that's a pretty tough allegation, that the president asked election officials in various states to change the outcome, to overturn the election. What proof do you have, Durbin? The voice of the president himself. How do we know this? The president said it. He called the election official in Georgia and asked him to find was his word, 11,780 votes. I hope that never happened before in American history, and I hope it never happens again. President Trump pressured 2 attorneys general to have the Justice Department falsely declare election fraud and pressure states to overturn the will of the people. One of these attorney generals resigned, and when his successor still refused, Trump threatened to replace him with a loyalist who would do his bidding. The president's own White House counsel called this threat, quote, a murder-suicide pact. Trump only backed down when he was informed that his entire Department of Justice leadership threatened to resign en masse rather than violate their oaths to the Constitution. President Trump's efforts to steal the election reached a crescendo on January 6th of 2021, when he exhorted his supporters at a rally by the White House to, quote, fight like hell, and told them, quote, we're going to the Capitol, the words of the president. I was here on January 6th when that armed mob overran this building in a violent attempt to stop the election certification process, which was taking place in the House and the Senate. In the wake of that attack of January 6th, and you saw it on video, exactly what happened, 5 law enforcement officers who defended us and the visitors to the Capitol and the ideals they represented lost their lives. More than 140 policemen were injured. It's been my honor to serve for 30 years in the United States Senate. There are moments I'll never forget. 25 years ago, 9/11 was one of those moments when we were asked to evacuate the Capitol for fear of what might happen if the terrorists attacked. But today,
9: Senate Judiciary Ranking Member Dick Durbin of Illinois.
11: Also remember, as long as I live, is January 6, 2021. When this cathedral of democracy was overrun by violent insurrectionists at the direction of the President of the United States. When he finally left office in 2021, President Trump seized boxes of classified documents containing top secret information on our defense and weapon capabilities, our nuclear programs, and potential vulnerabilities of the United States and its allies to military attacks. These were government documents the president took, not his personal effects. Yet he stored these extremely sensitive documents haphazardly in a Mar-a-Lago ballroom, a bathroom shower, his bedroom, and other unsecured spaces. And then he showed off these secret documents to seemingly anyone at random, including his publisher, staff members, and representatives of his political action committee. When members of the Senate are shown documents like this, it is in a closed setting and guarded document room where we are told don't take anything in writing out of this room afterwards. The president was showing these things off at Mar-a-Lago. In both his theft and distribution of these classified documents and his attempts to steal the 2020 election, President Trump demonstrated a wanton disdain for the laws of the United States, the will of the people, and our national security. Malfeasance by government officials is sadly not a new phenomenon, but President Trump's misconduct was egregious, differing in kind and scale from what we had seen by any president before him. Investigating misconduct by government officials requires scrupulous care. Thankfully, Mr. Smith, who is here today and will be under oath, and his team of nonpartisan career prosecutors had the necessary experience to tackle this assignment. Mr. Smith's resume as a professional prosecutor is solid and extensive. He's done everything from securing a capital murder conviction against a gang leader who murdered two New York Police Department officers to securing convictions against war criminals from the Kosovo War. But in return, Mr. Smith and his special counsel staff have had their names dragged through the mud by the MAGA machine. Timothy Tebow. Heard his name this morning? It was said repeatedly by the chairman. Timothy Tebow retired from the FBI in August of 2022. Mr. Smith was appointed special counselor 3 months later in November of 2022. As an example. This is a result of the President Trump's campaign, aided and abetted by many congressional Republicans, to whitewash the history of the 2020 election and the January 6th insidious attack on this Capitol building. Republicans have released documents and details related to these investigations in a haphazard, non-chronological order to muddle the professional nature of Mr. Smith's efforts and to manufacture controversy where there is none. They decry Mr. Smith for following the facts and the law and say nothing about a president who continued to break the law in an effort to prevent the truth from coming to light. Trump frequently threatened public officials and likely witnesses in the election interference case by name, which encouraged further threats and intimidation by his supporters. In the classified documents case, Trump took obstruction to a new level. He suggested to his attorneys that they lie and say they had submitted all the documents or did not have them. He suggested they remove some documents prior to returning them, directed his employees to hide documents, directed his employees to delete video footage of the boxes being hidden at his home in Mar-a-Lago. It is sad to see my Republican colleagues contort themselves to support President Trump's lies. I expect that will continue today because of the limits placed on Mr. Smith's ability to testify by a MAGA loyalist judge, Aileen Cannon, and the Trump administration. Judge Cannon has enjoined the release of Volume 2 of the Special Counsel Report on Classified Documents, and Mr. Smith himself is enjoined from providing information about that investigation unless the Justice Department makes that information public. Let me be clear. There was nothing untoward about Special Counsel Smith and his fellow prosecutors conducting this investigation. The aspersion cast on Mr. Smith nonstop are petty, personal, and political. They are nothing but a smokescreen to distract from the president's own clear, unlawful conduct. After years of whitewashing President Trump's crimes, my Republican colleagues can finally raise their concerns with the one person who can address them. Maybe this will finally free the committee from the endless, endless debate and based on baseless conspiracy theories and allow us to address real problems affecting the American people. I yield.
10: Mr. Smith, would you please rise? You affirm that the testimony you're about to give before the committee will be the truth, the whole truth, and nothing but the truth, so help you God. Thank you. You may proceed to your opening statement.
9: The witness, former special counsel Jack Smith, is having a little bit of trouble with his microphone.
12: Oh, wait. I think we have it. Chairman Grassley, Ranking Member Durbin, members of the committee, thank you for the opportunity to discuss my work as special counsel. I've been fortunate to serve a country that I love for nearly 30 years.

0: for nearly 30 years in local, national, and international settings. My service has spanned both Republican and Democratic administrations. I am not a politician, and I have no partisan loyalty. My career has been dedicated to serving our country by upholding the rule of law and the core principles upon which our country was founded. I believe there is no role for politics in the proper administration of justice. A prosecutor's decisions must be based on the facts and the law. The status, power, prominence, or political affiliation of the subject of an investigation must play no role in the decision to investigate, prosecute, or decline to prosecute. I approached my role as special counsel following these principles. The special counsel's office followed Justice Department policy, observed legal requirements, and took actions based on the facts and the law. I stand by my decisions as special counsel, including my decision to bring charges against President Trump. I made those decisions without regard to President Trump's political association, activities, beliefs, or candidacy in the 2024 presidential election. Our investigation developed proof beyond a reasonable doubt that President Trump engaged in serious crimes against our nation. If asked whether to prosecute a former president today based on the same facts, I would do so regardless of whether that president was a Republican or a Democrat. The charges against President Trump were the result of the evidence. Grand juries in two separate districts reached this conclusion based on his actions, as alleged in the indictments they returned. Rather than accept his defeat in the 2020 presidential election, President Trump engaged in a criminal scheme to overturn the results and prevent the lawful transfer of power. After leaving office in January of 2021, President Trump illegally kept classified documents at his Mar-a-Lago social club and repeatedly tried to obstruct justice to conceal his continued retention of those documents.
1: Former Special Counsel Jack Smith.
0: Highly sensitive national security information was held in a bathroom and a ballroom where events and gatherings took place. As with my appearance before the U.S. House of Representatives Committee on the Judiciary, I am prepared to answer your questions truthfully. I stand by my testimony before the House of Representatives, and I will not be silenced by continued threats of prosecution from the President or others. As I appear before you today, it is my belief that the rule of law faces challenges unlike any we have experienced in our lifetime. Individuals are threatened with criminal prosecution because they are perceived to have opposed the President. Predetermined outcomes increasingly seem to take precedence over the Justice Department's longstanding core values and traditions. History teaches that the rule of law is rarely destroyed all at once. It's often weakened by attacks on the institutions and the public servants sworn to uphold it. Since January of 2025, we have witnessed precisely such an effort, including the vilification of the agents, prosecutors, and staff who worked on my team, simply because of their unwavering dedication to the rule of law. I myself have been threatened with jail by the President of the United States. However, I remain confident that the rule of law will endure because so many continue to uphold it faithfully each day. Throughout our legal system, public servants have remained faithful to their oaths despite extraordinary pressure to do otherwise. Their example demonstrates that while fear may be contagious, courage is as well. Thank you for the opportunity to testify today. I look forward to your questions.
2: Thank you, Mr. Smith. We'll have 10-minute opportunities to ask questions, and we'll only have one round for each member. In your public statements and testimony here today, you've given glowing assessment of your staff, saying that they

0: had an unwavering commitment to justice, regardless of personal costs. That is blatantly untrue. You're apparently in denial based on the litany of wrongdoing and political bias supported by reams of evidence that I've referenced in my opening statements, and I've either released documents or will today that proves this. Moreover, in your public report, you said in part, quote, those materials comprised a small part of the office's investigative record, end of quote. You're referring to the J6 committee materials. Records show that in your briefing memorandum for a meeting with Garland, you said your team, quote, fully read and reviewed, end quote, the J6 committee report. That memo also said your staff, quote, went over it page by page and incorporated it into investigative plan, end quote. The memo also said you, quote, unquote, will leverage the report to avoid certain interviews. Your report provided false information to the public. Your staff also obtained subpoena returns that included the content of messages of 44 members of Congress, not just toll records, as you testified previously. Based on information provided to the committee, that content was shared with case agents and prosecutors before it went through any filter review for privileged information, which should have been done like it's been in other cases. Those are clear violations by your staff. In addition, your deputy, J.P. Cuney, said he'd, quote, prosecute any nun who still wears a head habit, end of quote. Then Cuney also said regarding the speech and debate clause, quote, I'm an advocate for repealing the clause, end of quote. Lastly, Cuney and Molly Gaston filed a complaint with the Justice Department Inspector General. Your staff asked for the Inspector General to investigate whistleblowers who've bravely exposed abuses of authority to Congress by you and your staff. These are just some of the violations of law or policy that your staff and office committed. And that doesn't include all the violations of disgraced former FBI agents like Thibault and Giardina committed while creating false predicate for your cases and others. So question number one out of six I have, should whistleblowers who made lawful disclosures to Congress about your taxpayer-funded work be investigated?
1: I'm not aware of any whistleblowers being investigated. I believe public servants should be protected. The members of my team that you just mentioned, I'm extremely proud to have worked with them, and the fact that they have been targeted illegally, lost their jobs illegally, and had their lives turned upside down by this Department of Justice is an outrage.
0: Well, you said you didn't know about it, and I gave you evidence that they asked for investigation by the Inspector General. Question number two, did your special counsel obtain, special counsel operation obtain possession of donor data, including financial information? Yes or no?
1: Our investigation, was focused on, investigating matters under my mandate, including whether any person or entity violated the law with attempts to block the peaceful transfer of power.
0: Let me ask the question again. Did your special counsel operation obtain possession of donor data to include financial information? Yes or no?
2: Senate Judiciary Chair Chuck Grassley.
1: Yes, we acquired financial information. As I sit here right now, I cannot recite to you every subpoena we issued. I can tell you why we issued subpoenas, and it was to conduct a criminal investigation of one of the most serious crimes that's ever happened in our nation's history. I had a duty to collect facts.
0: Let me say, indeed you did, and you answered yes. Accordingly, to protect disclosures to my office, you obtained at least 4,782 donor checks. Many of those checks were $5 to $10. The list includes checks from constituents in every state of every single member of this committee, both Republicans and Democrats. It included 42 checks from Iowans who dared to donate money to Republicans. No matter what you say, there is no legitimate basis for what you did, especially since your staff killed an investigation into the Clinton campaign. Donations to Republican groups wasn't necessary for your investigation, which is proved out by the fact that it was not mentioned in your public report. Now the Justice Department, the FBI, will forever possess thousands of people's address, phone number, bank and bank account number, bank routing number, and a copy of their true signature. Every member of this committee ought to be outraged for what happened to their constituents. I hope my Democrat colleagues will join me in this outrage. Question number three. In October last year, I asked you this question, but you never responded. Did you ever use a personal device for work purposes to include communications such as email, text, or creation or editing of work product? If so, do you commit to providing that material to the committee? If not, are you testifying that you've complied with all federal record requirements?
1: Yes. When I first became special counsel, I did not have a government phone or government computer. And so in the initial days when I was appointed and I was still living in the Netherlands, I did use a personal device and email to communicate with folks in the Justice Department. What I did when I got government accounts is made sure, to the best of my ability, that that information was forwarded to government accounts so it would be within the Federal Records Act. I sought at all times to comply with the Federal Records Act, as I expected my attorneys to do as well.
0: Following up on my opening statement, for the classified document case, where did you store the classified material? Describe the SCIF arrangements for both DOJ and FBI personnel during and after the court sessions.
1: I can't speak to FBI facilities. I can explain. Our office had a SCIF, a place to store classified information, and my recollection is that there was, at least in Florida, an ability to store it there. I can't recall if it was at the FBI field office or at the courthouse, but we had a SCIF at our office as part of our investigation, knowing that classified information would be involved in the investigation.
0: Yeah, I said in my opening statement that one of your staff members suggested leaving the door open, which is obviously be a violation of law. Question number five. Have you ever received any consultation or counsel by John Brennan, former CIA director, whether during your time as special counsel or otherwise? If so, when and for what purpose?
1: I've never met John Brennan.
0: Okay. Have you ever, well, I guess you've answered my follow-up question. Question number six and the last question. When you became special counsel, what direction did you give your staff to handle speech or debate and attorney-client material? Did you issue any directories? If so, to whom? And please explain.
1: So with respect to the speech or debate clause first, we took our obligations seriously under the speech or debate clause. It's, in my view, an important part of the separation of powers. I had members of my staff who were very familiar with the clause, having worked in the public integrity section for years. We also, when it was appropriate or required, consulted with the public integrity section regarding application of that clause.
2: Former Special Counsel Jack Smith answering questions from the chair of the Senate Judiciary Committee, Chuck Grassley.
0: Let me follow up with this. Mr. Smith, no amount of explanation can take away from documentary record my opening remarks and the statements I made about your staff's clear failure show unequivocally how you breached constitutional parameters and failed to require your staff to comply with relevant rules, using the terrible acts on January 6th as a predicate for your misguided investigation is irresponsible. To that end, either you are the world's worst manager or you shared your staff's political animus to fuel your partisan investigation, an investigation that ruined the lives of many innocent people. Senator Durbin.
3: Mr. Smith, thank you for being here. There is, I think, appropriate concern by members of this committee and members of Congress as to your activities related to their telephone conversations, text messages, and records. Please explain to us what involvement you had with any information from members of Congress.
1: First, with respect to toll records. Toll records are non-content records. They show who a call was to, who a call was from, and the length of that call. My office did secure toll records from third parties, third-party telephone companies, in the course of our investigation that were records for members of Congress. Before we did that, we consulted with the public integrity section regarding whether those toll records subpoenas were appropriate. I approved those records, and those records were materially relevant to our investigation.
3: Why were they relevant?
1: For a number of reasons. First, with respect to the toll records regarding the evening of January 6th, those records corroborated evidence that we had that the president, President Donald Trump, and his co-conspirators were seeking to exploit the violence on January 6th in furtherance of their criminal scheme. They were taking the fact that law enforcement officers had been brutally assaulted at this institution and using that to seek to delay the proceedings further in violation of the law. It was an important part of our investigation. We had interviewed co-conspirators who talked about the calls that were made to members of Congress. We had recordings of voicemails that showed that, and these voicemails are public, where the co-conspirators were again providing false information to try to delay the proceedings. It was an important part of our investigation, and it was centrally relevant to the issue of criminal intent. To seek to further delay the proceedings in violation of the law, given what had happened that afternoon at January 6th, in my view, added to the powerful evidence we had of Donald Trump's guilt and the participation of his co-conspirators in his criminal scheme at his behest.
3: So we have the Capitol under siege. We have the vice president removed from presiding over the Senate by the Secret Service. We have members of the Senate and House and both political parties who are told to leave the building because of the danger. I want to ask, is it fair to surmise from what you have said that the president was in contact with some members of Congress during the this period of time?
1: Yes, that is correct. Both members of Congress, gained evidence, reaching out to the White House, asking, please help us. Please stop what's happening. Please have your supporters stop attacking the Capitol. And then also, again, after the attack had occurred, telling his co-conspirators, there's a message, I believe it's between Mark Meadows and one of the co-conspirators, that the president wants you to call these senators. And that record should be in the material that you all have. co-conspirators, including Rudy Giuliani, then sought to make those calls. We also had evidence that the president himself was trying to reach out to individual senators.
3: Now, this has been characterized by some as a wiretap. Did you initiate any wiretaps relative to members of Congress of either party?
1: No. The records that we're talking about are non-content records. The toll records are non-content records that we sought to corroborate evidence we had and also to assist us in questioning witnesses about these events, among other things.
3: So,
2: former Special Counsel Jack Smith answering a question from Senate Judiciary Ranking Member Dick Durbin.
3: Did the records disclose to you if they didn't disclose the content and conversation?
1: Well, they were relevant for a number of reasons. First, they corroborated other records we already had. Some of those records were helpful, but they had gaps in them in terms of when certain calls happened. There was also the issue of when we interviewed one of these co-conspirators who was involved in making these calls, it was unclear from that interview how many phones were in fact being used to make those calls. And so getting these records would help us figure out how many phones in fact were being used to make these calls and to see who else, if anyone, was involved in that.
3: It is possible, and certainly as I understand legal, for a member of Congress to have more than one phone. The official business of the Senate may require one phone number. There may be a personal phone number for you and your family. There may even be a political phone number, which you could resort to if you're involved in political activity. Did you make any distinction in terms of the phone messages which you were investigating of these three possibilities?
1: My recollection is being focused on the phones of the co-conspirators. And so
3: when you say co-conspirators, do you mean members of Congress?
1: No. I'm thinking specifically of Rudy Giuliani. One of the things that we learned in this interview of another co-conspirator is that he had multiple phones. And so the question was, if we had records, did we have all the records of the phones that were making calls to try to exploit the violence?
3: But in terms of the phones themselves, of the members of Congress, where did you find those phone numbers?
1: As I sit here, I do not recall. What I recall, my role in this aspect of the investigation was I was asked by my staff to approve toll records subpoenas for these sort of records. After discussing the matter with my staff, I told them I wanted to make sure the public integrity section approved of that process. That process happened, and they did. With respect to how agents figured out or thought they'd figured out which phones belonged to which senators, I don't have an answer to that.
3: Assume for a moment that one of the phone conversations was between the President of the United States and a member of the Congress. Does the White House maintain any records of calls made by the President or on his behalf?
1: My understanding is the White House does, but my recollection, and I think the terminology is the White House switchboard, my recollection is that we had discovered at various points in times those records were incomplete, or certainly we didn't have all the records. And so that was another important point to corroborate, for example, evidence of an email where someone says the president is trying to reach out to these people, but then to find the actual records of the actual call.
3: Mr. Smith, my colleagues have spent an extensive amount of time discussing Timothy Tebow, who retired from the FBI in August of 2022. According to our information, you were appointed special counsel 3 months after his retirement in November of 2022. Was Timothy Tebow a part of your special counsel team?
1: No.
3: Did you ever meet him during your work as special counsel?
1: No, not that I recall.
3: Did Timothy Tebow or the work that he had done, whatever it was, influence any of your decision-making as special counsel?
1: No. We made our decisions based on the facts and based on the law, based on the investigation that my team conducted.
3: So I would say to those who are following the hearing, after hearing all these references to Timothy Tebow, he was gone. He was gone from the FBI by the time Mr. Smith was appointed. And he never met him. And he was not part of his team. some of these conspiracy theories just keep mushrooming despite the evidence to the contrary. Mr. Chairman, I yield.
0: Say, before we go to the next person, which will be Mr. Lee, you said you never met John Brennan, but have you ever had any conversation with John Brennan?
1: I have no recollection of having a conversation with John Brennan.
0: Okay. Senator Lee's not here, so then that'd be Senator Kennedy. No, Cruz isn't here. Senator Kennedy, you're up now. Are you ready? If you aren't, go ahead.
4: Mr. Smith, you were pretty well known around Washington even before you decided to prosecute President Trump, weren't you? And aren't you?
1: I would say a number of people in the Justice Department knew me. I don't know about Washington, D.C.
4: What does the word arrogant mean?
1: I suppose it means that you're feel full of yourself, that sort of thing.
4: Yeah, would you pull that mic closer to you?
1: Sorry. Is that better?
4: Yeah. What does the word self-righteous mean?
1: I think it's pretty similar to arrogant.
4: Have you ever heard the expression, often wrong but never in doubt?
1: I don't believe I have.
4: You haven't? You used to work for the International Criminal Court, did you?
1: Yes, I did.
4: Is that a worthy organization, in your opinion?
1: I believe the mission of the International Criminal Court is a worthy one. I think it's had numerous challenges and numerous problems over the years, but I think the idea of that no one should be above the law and that we should apply that principle around the world, I think that's a good one we should aspire to.
4: And that would be the same International Criminal Court that has threatened to prosecute American soldiers. Is that right?
1: I am not aware of a single American soldier ever being prosecuted by the International Criminal Court.
4: I didn't say they'd been prosecuted. I said they'd been threatened.
1: I can tell you during my time at the court, which was a short period of time, it was about a year and a half, I don't recall any threats to prosecute American soldiers. I don't.
4: You don't get around much, do you? When President Trump defeated Secretary Clinton, you were bitterly disappointed, weren't you?
1: I don't recall that.
4: You don't recall at all? Mrs. Smith wasn't she?
1: I'm not going to talk about my family. What I can share is that I accepted a position in the Trump administration as the acting U.S. attorney in Tennessee after that election. And then I accepted a second position in the Trump administration as a war crimes prosecutor.
4: Your spouse, it's certainly her right, I'm not being critical, is an ardent supporter of President and First Lady Obama. Is that right?
1: I'm not going to talk about my family here today. I'm here to talk about my work as special counsel.
4: In fact, she made a glowing saccharine sweet documentary about First Lady Obama, didn't she, that she sold to Netflix?
1: I'm not going to speak about my family here today. I'm happy, though, to answer any questions you have about my actual work as special counsel.
4: You asked General Garland to appoint you special counsel, didn't you?
1: I don't think that's accurate. He made the decision to appoint me.
4: You had people call General Garland to lobby him to appoint you, didn't you?
1: I don't recall anything like that.
4: Mm-hmm. You really wanted to be special counsel, didn't you?
1: I accepted the position as special counsel because I had spent 30 years as a nonpartisan prosecutor. I had investigated every sort of criminal case you could possibly imagine, and I thought I was qualified to do the job. I knew that I would do it independently, and I would conduct it the same way whether I were a Republican or a Democrat.
4: You really wanted President Biden to be reelected, didn't you?
1: I have no views about that. My job as a prosecutor was to enforce the law. I wanted to prosecute our case. That's absolutely true because
2: former special counsel Jack Smith
1: felt that we had proof beyond a reasonable doubt that Donald Trump committed incredibly serious crimes. And
4: I got that part. When you decided to prosecute President Trump, You told General Garland, is that right?
1: There were two separate decisions, one in the classified documents case and one in the elections case. In both instances, once I determined...
4: I'm sorry, Counselor, I don't mean to be rude, but you know I've got only 10 minutes, so... And you've been around. Please don't filibuster me. It's a simple question. Did you tell the Attorney General of the United States that you were going to prosecute the former president of the United States?
1: I did so twice.
4: Okay. And the Attorney General checked with President Biden. Is that right?
1: I have absolutely no idea.
4: Well, you know General Garland, right?
1: I know Attorney General Garland in a professional
4: setting. Is he a smart guy?
1: I know him in a professional setting, and in that setting, I found him to
4: be an experienced guy?
1: In a professional setting, I found him to be experienced and intelligent.
4: Is he a dummy?
1: That was not my experience.
4: Yeah, mine neither. So you're telling me that you're about to prosecute a former president of the United States, first time in history. Not only that, you're about to prosecute a former president of the United States who's also the current opponent of Judge Garland's boss. And you told Judge Garland, here's what I'm about to do. And you don't think he checked with President Biden to see if it was okay?
1: I have no idea what he did. My job as a prosecutor on the special counsel regulations was to make an independent decision, and Attorney General Garland could have countermanded that decision.
4: Yeah.
1: But I made that decision on my own, consulting with my staff and reviewing the incredibly strong evidence that we had accumulated.
4: In fact, President Biden and or his White House staff told General Garland to prosecute the president, didn't they?
1: Again, I have no idea about that. What my job was
4: to make
1: it.
4: Don't know anything about that. Do you believe in the tooth fairy?
1: I do not.
4: How about the Easter bunny?
1: I no longer believe in the Easter bunny.
4: Yes. Do you think Jimmy Hoffa died of natural causes?
1: I do not.
4: Okay. Now, you sought the phone records of a bunch of U.S. senators, right?
1: We sought the toll records, non-content records.
4: Any Democrats or just Republicans?
1: If President Trump had reached out to Democrats,
4: yeah, but
1: to
4: I'm,
1: further
4: I'm just
1: his...
4: trying to get the facts. Were there any Democrats he sought their phone records? Just Republicans, right?
1: The toll records that we sought were relevant to the investigation, and they were Republicans.
4: I'm asking you. You stalled me again, Counselor. You know that. You sought just the records of the Republicans. And you knew that violated the speech and debate clause, didn't you?
1: That is incorrect. We sought to comply
4: did
1: with that.
4: Did you take con law?
1: I'm sorry, Senator.
4: Were you in the quad playing frisbee during con law at Harvard Law School?
1: I did take constitutional law, yes.
4: Yeah, well, then you had to know it violated the speech and debate clause. In fact, when you went to Judge Boasberg, You didn't even tell him you were seeking the phone records of members of Congress, did you? Because you knew he wouldn't agree.
2: Republican Louisiana Senator John Kennedy.
4: He would say, hey, counselor, anybody who knows a law book from a J. Crew catalog knows that this violates the Constitution. But you didn't tell him, did you?
1: We sought non-disclosure orders from
4: You didn't tell court. Him, did you?
1: In seeking non-disclosure orders, we did not
4: disclose. You didn't tell him, but you're unbiased. You have no personal feelings. You make me want to throw up in my mouth.
3: Mr. Chairman.
5: His time's up.
3: I'd like to say a word. This hearing is of constitutional and historic importance. This witness should be allowed to answer the questions, complete a sentence. We have given that courtesy to witnesses from both political parties, and it should be extended to Mr. Smith.
5: Okay. Your time's up, Senator Kennedy.
4: I'd also like, with respect, Dick, for the chairman to instruct a witness. He's not Bambi's baby brother, okay? He's been around. Everybody knows him. And he was famous or infamous even before he was hired to prosecute President Trump. And I'd like you to instruct him not to filibuster us.
5: Okay. Thank you. Before I call on Senator Coons, before, without objection, I will enter it into the federal the record, employee payroll records for a conservative entity where Jack Smith's team obtained the personal and pay information for every employee on staff. That includes monthly tax and health insurance payments. Senator Coons.
4: Mr. Chairman, I'd also like to enter into the record Mrs. Smith's documentary about former First Lady Obama.
5: Without objection.
4: It's called Becoming.
6: Thank you, Mr. Chairman. Thank you, Mr. Smith. Thank you for your testimony, for your service to our government, and your decades of work supporting our constitutional order. I appreciate you being here today to testify, something you have long offered to do, something the ranking member and my colleagues on this side of the dais have been asking for almost a year. I want to be very clear about why we are here today. Centrally, it's the events of January 6th, 2021. I was here that day, as were many of my colleagues on both sides of the dais. On that day, armed insurrectionists poured into the halls of this Capitol complex looking for members of Congress, assaulting more than 100 law enforcement officers, and seeking to overturn the results of a free and fair election. They assaulted members of the Capitol Police, like those who are with us today, and like a friend of mine, former Capitol Police Officer Howie Leavengood. They were doing so at the direction and encouragement of one man, President Donald Trump. You, Mr. Smith, were later charged with investigating whether anyone interfered with the peaceful transfer of power that day or in the weeks after the 2020 election, including the then former president. This was not an assignment you sought out. You were a private citizen at the time, but you accepted this request to serve your country, and you served with distinction. You and your team uncovered an unprecedented, coordinated effort to obstruct the peaceful transfer of power following a presidential election, the creation and presentment of fake slates of state electors, knowingly false claims of election fraud repeatedly rejected by federal courts across our nation, and ultimately a mob sent to attack the Capitol to interfere with the peaceful transfer of power through the certification of an election. Twice, federal grand juries agreed with you that there was sufficient evidence to bring federal charges against the then former president for his role in that insurrection. But that wasn't all. Your team also discovered former President Trump hid dozens of classified documents at Mar-a-Lago, and when this issue was raised with him, tried to hide them rather than return them. Our nation's most sensitive nuclear and military secrets stashed in a bathroom and in a ballroom. Again, a federal grand jury agreed there was sufficient evidence to bring charges, more than three dozen counts. You and your team chose to pursue justice, and I'm sorry to say some of my Republican colleagues have made you pay personally for that, spreading conspiracy theories about your work, calling your reputation for fairness into question. But President Trump has gone further. He carried out mass firings of men and women at the Justice Department, prosecutors and FBI agents assigned to assist in your investigation, non-political government servants who lost their jobs, saw their careers destroyed for being asked to stand up for the rule of law. And one of his first actions when reelected was to issue sweeping pardons for everyone convicted of their actions on January 6th, including many who assaulted law enforcement officers. I am grateful that Chairman Grassley has scheduled this hearing, and I appreciate your candidness today. Our responsibility is straightforward: to protect the independence of the Justice Department, defend the rule of law, and make sure that all presidents, Republican or Democrat, are accountable to our people. Mr. Smith, can you explain how you staffed your team? Did you work with rank-and-file line prosecutors and agents? And what happened to the members of your team after President Trump returned to the White House?
2: Democratic Delaware Senator Chris Coons.
1: My team was composed of career prosecutors, people who had spent their lives in service of this country. The prosecutors and agents on my team, many of them veterans, are people who had devoted themselves to public service. Many of them had expertise in investigating complex criminal matters. Those people, as I think we all know, have been fired illegally for doing their jobs. And their firing is something that, in my view, makes is unfair to them, but it makes our country less safe. These are people who stood sentry for us, experts in national security, experts in corruption investigations, who were simply fired because they worked on the wrong case. That has never happened in my career. I have never seen anything remotely like it in any Republican or Democratic administration.
6: In your time as special counsel, did then President Biden or Attorney General Garland ever try to influence your decision making and your actions as special counsel?
1: No.
6: What sort of safeguards were in place to ensure that your investigative efforts as special counsel were shielded from partisan politics and independent?
1: Well, first, it's the appointment of special counsel. The regulations define the relationship between a special counsel and the attorney general. And I was brought in to make an independent decision in this case. I think anybody who has worked with me and knows me during the course of my career knows that I would not let politics play a role. And I would just add that if you knew the people I worked with, they would not either.
6: Mr. Smith, you've been accused of targeting Republicans throughout your investigation. My understanding is you worked extensively with Republicans during your investigation. Can you say more about that? And why was it important for you to speak with and work with Republicans during your investigation into the incidents of January 6th and the transfer of power after the 2020 election?
1: The criminal scheme we investigated was predicated upon Donald Trump preying on party loyalty. He preyed on party loyalty and fear. Fear that he could force people to do things. The reality is, one of the reasons our democracy held up, one of the reasons he was not able to take power, even though he was seeking to do these things, is because Republicans stood up. Our witnesses, the strongest witnesses, would have been Republican members of Congress. I personally find it very hard to understand how our investigation can be viewed as partisan when the strongest witnesses, the people who were the difference between the rule of law standing and not in our case, were Republicans. People like Rusty Bowers in Arizona. People like Mike Pence, who did the right thing and put the interests of the country over the personal interests of Donald Trump. I just don't understand how an investigation predicated on witnesses like that can be partisan.
6: Mr. Smith, what signal do you think it sends that President Trump, when he was reelected, carried out mass firings of career nonpartisan prosecutors? What message do you think that sent to Americans interested in raising their hand to serve their nation or to law enforcement, prosecutors, judges throughout our system of law?
1: I think the message it sends is that public servants will not be protected. And if we cannot protect public servants who enforce the rule of law without fear or favor, the Justice Department cannot work and it cannot have credibility. That is why we have seen the erosion of the credibility of the department in courts across this country. It's important, I believe, incredibly important to protect public servants if we want to have a rule of law that works.
6: I want to focus my last 2 minutes on NDOs, or so-called non-disclosure orders. The special counsel's investigation into unprecedented efforts to unturn a presidential election was lawful and necessary. I want you to briefly walk me through the process by which you obtained non-disclosure orders for the toll records of members of Congress, These types of NDO requests are fairly typical in DOJ investigations, and your NDO requests were fully compliant with the Department of Justice policy at the time. Is that correct?
1: That is correct, and we had, in my view, an ample legal basis to seek nondisclosure orders in this case.
6: In fact, the same thing happened to Democratic members of Congress during the first Trump administration, confirmed by a 2024 DOJ IG report. Is that correct?
1: I believe that's correct. The thing that was unique to our case is the extreme concern over obstruction of our investigation, intimidation of witnesses, destruction of evidence, and interference with the integrity of the investigation by Donald Trump and his co-conspirators.
6: Let me close on this point. My Republican colleagues, including some longtime friends, have tried to suggest there was something wrong with your decision to obtain nondisclosure orders during your investigation. I believe the government bar, the current bar for granting NDOs, may be too low, and that government requests for secrecy are too often granted. My NDO Fairness Act with Senator Mike Lee would ensure NDOs are only issued in circumstances requiring secrecy, in a way that would better protect all Americans, including members of Congress. This bill has already passed the House by voice vote. The Constitution protects Americans' right to privacy in their personal communications, but we can only assert that right if we know our privacy has been violated. I'm not suggesting you've done anything wrong. I'm just suggesting that if I have colleagues who were enraged by your legal and appropriate and timely pursuit of NDOs, there's something we can and should do about it. You said in your opening that while fear may be contagious, courage is as well. I want to thank you for your courage, for standing up to relentless, biased attacks on you and your family, for groundless conspiracy theories, and for, frankly, the shocking lack of forceful engagement by my colleagues to defend the rule of law in the face of one of the most challenging, treacherous moments in our democracy's history, the assaults on this Capitol and our Constitution of January 6th. Thank you, Mr. Smith.
0: Without objection, I'll enter into the record emails showing the Department of Justice was looking for predication so they could open a classified document case against President Trump. Without objection, hearing none, ordered, Senator Schmidt.
7: Thank you, Mr. Chairman. Mr. Smith, you used to lead the public integrity section at DOJ, is that correct?
1: Yes, sir.
7: You told Senator Durbin that you followed the public integrity section's advice and worked closely with them on getting the toll records of members of Congress. Is that correct?
1: I directed my staff to consult with them and seek their approval with regards to the toll records we sought regarding members.
7: But you said you followed their recommendation, correct?
1: I believe what I said is that I asked my staff to consult with them and seek their approval. My understanding is that the public integrity section did, in fact, approve these subpoenas.
7: Okay. In your time as special counsel, did you always follow the public integrity section's advice?
1: In my time as special counsel?
7: Correct.
1: What I did is that
7: yes or no would be sufficient. I don't have a ton of time. I know what you're doing.
1: We consulted with them. We're required by department regulations, and they had approval of certain charges. They had approval.
7: Was there a time that you did not follow their advice or went against their advice?
1: I can't think of one as we sit here now.
7: Well, I got one for you. In August of 2024, you were advised not to file a superseding indictment by the public integrity section, same public integrity section you led. Is that correct?
1: In August of 24?
7: Correct.
1: I disagree with that. The public integrity
7: you may not know this, but we have a readout of your phone call with the public integrity section where they explicitly told you in violation of the 60-day rule that you shouldn't file the superseding indictment that close to election. Now, do you recall that advice?
2: Republican Missouri Senator Eric Schmidt. This is a hearing before the Senate Judiciary Committee.
7: Ignored.
1: What you stated is inaccurate, and I'm happy to clear it up.
7: Well, I have the highlighted version of the memo of the readout with the phone call with the public integrity section. And I would remind you, Mr. Smith, you are under oath. So is it your testimony that they did not advise you to not file the superseding indictment that close to the election?
1: We consulted with the public integrity about filing a superseding indictment.
7: Okay, what did they say?
1: There were multiple drafts of the indictment that went back and forth. The first draft that we submitted, they did not approve. Subsequent to that, there was a draft that we submitted that they did approve. And the public integrity section, to be very clear, Senator, concurred that we followed the election year sensitivities policy in all respects?
7: You did not. And after you lost the immunity decision, you filed a brief in the district court based on your superseding indictment. So not only did you file a superseding indictment, you filed a brief that was essentially your plea to the American people in violation of the public integrity section advice. Isn't that correct?
1: That is incorrect.
7: Okay.
1: My recollection is that we consulted the public integrity section. That brief was required by the court to litigate the issues that had come up as a result of the immunity decision.
7: Normally I would cut you off, but you keep digging. This is great.
1: It was filed pursuant to our duty to litigate our case in court, and the public integrity section concurred that we complied with the election year sensitivities policy in all respects.
7: I have a feeling that your testimony is going to be read back to you in subsequent hearings. You've lost a lot of big cases in your career, haven't you?
1: I have lost cases in my career.
7: Well, just curious, what are you writing down there?
1: I'm sorry?
7: Never mind. You were the chief of DOJ's public integrity section when John Edwards was prosecuted, correct?
1: That's correct.
7: And you lost that case, right?
1: I believe it was a hung jury, and we decided not to retry.
7: Well, he was acquitted on one count and a hung jury on five. Is that jive?
1: I think that's right.
7: Okay. While you were head of the public integrity section, you also prosecuted Governor Bob McDonnell, correct?
1: That's correct.
7: And you lost that case, right?
1: We won that case at trial. It was upheld on the Fourth Circuit and the Supreme
7: Court. And unanimously
1: vacated
7: by the Supreme Court. That doesn't happen very often, does it?
1: I can't speak to
7: that. It's pretty rare. The Bob Menendez investigation, while you were public integrity chief, that prosecution resulted in a loss. Is that correct?
1: I had left the public integrity section by the time that case was tried.
7: After you lost all these high-profile cases in America, you fled to The Hague. Correct? And prosecuted the president of Kosovo in 2020?
1: Yes, and he was just convicted of over 300 acts of torture and 96 murders.
7: And then you got a chance to come back to get Trump. Is that right?
1: That's not right at all.
7: Okay. Did you purposely assemble a team of partisan hacks for your special prosecution of President Trump?
1: No.
7: Okay. I want to talk about a couple of them real quickly. Walter Giardina, FBI agent who helped analyze the 197 fishing expedition subpoenas you sent to Republican organizations. Basically, the crime was if you were associated with a Republican organization, you got a subpoena. Multiple FBI agents have stated in sworn statements that Giardina had a history of openly with his desire to investigate President Trump, instructed other agents to, quote, dig around on President Trump and signed the FISA application against the Trump campaign advisor he knew contained materially false information. It's been talked about Cooney already, who famously said he'd like to prosecute any nun who still wears a head habit. Before joining your team, a federal district judge criticized his improper investigation and his conduct of obtaining communications in the Steve Bannon case. You also you previously testified Cooney was not interested in politics. Do you know what Cooney just ran for office recently as a Democrat? Did you know that?
1: I'm aware of that.
7: Yeah, and his central plank of his team, of his campaign, was that he had prosecuted President Trump. The limited time I have left, I do want to ask you about a couple of things. Did you go to an NBA game between the Golden State Warriors and the Atlanta Hawks on February 3rd, 2024?
1: I'm sorry, could you say that again?
7: Did you go to an NBA game between the Golden State Warriors and the Atlanta Hawks on February 3rd, 2024?
1: What city would that be in?
7: Atlanta.
1: No.
7: Okay. So your testimony today is that you did not go to a Hawks game on February 3rd, 2024. Is that correct?
1: I have no recollection of
7: that. Okay. Is it your testimony that you were not in Atlanta on February 3rd, 2024? Let me just give you a little context.
1: Yeah.
7: The day before Fannie Willis came clean with her affair with the prosecutor, you know, the Atlanta prosecutor that was also trying to get Trump, the next day were you in Atlanta?
1: I do not believe so.
7: Okay, did you ever go to Atlanta during your time as special counsel?
1: I really don't think so. It's possible I flew through the Atlanta airport on the way to Florida, but I do not have a recollection of going to Atlanta. I definitely did not go to a Hawks game. I'm okay. Sure of that.
2: Former special counsel Jack Smith.
7: Did you ever meet Nathan Wade or Fannie Willis in your time as special counsel?
1: No.
7: What would you say if I had a series of text messages from your team that said you were in Atlanta at a Warrior-Hawks game on February 3rd, 2024, the day after Willis and Wade announced their affair? I don't think you know that we have this stuff. So yep. I'll give you a second to process it so you don't, you know, perjure yourself.
1: You just took it down really quick. If I could look at that again.
7: Okay.
3: Mr. Chairman, can we give the witness a copy so he can see what's being read to him?
7: Well, I think you've already sufficiently answered. I want to run through. We'll put it in a follow-up. You can respond. I think you've already perjured yourself, but did you or your office?
8: Can we see it? Can we see it?
7: Did you or your office seek? This is my time,
3: Senator.
7: If you want to use your time to criticize my question, go ahead, Ranking Member. Did you or your office seek the contents of members of Congress's emails or text messages?
1: We sought toll record subpoenas that did not contain the content of calls. I am also aware that we sought White House phones for individuals who were relevant to our investigation, government phones in which they had no expectation.
7: Did you seek the
1: privacy.
7: Content? Let me ask you this way. Did you seek the content of messages from members of Congress by other means, meaning the subpoenas you sent to the other 197 organizations asking for communications from members of Congress? Because you've said you didn't as relates to members of Congress, but did you do it through another means, the other 197 subpoenas?
1: I can't address every subpoena we issued. What I can say is that I am aware that in the example of Congressman Perry, prosecutors, this is before I was special counsel, did in fact seek a search warrant and receive judicial authority for a search warrant of his telephone. So that definitely happened.
7: Thank you, Mr. Smith. In closing, I just want to say, in the famous words of the chief of the secret police under Stalin of "Show me the man, I'll show you the crime," you may think you're a hero in this story, but let me tell you something. You're the villain. You've done so much damage. As a former prosecutor, I can say this, so much damage to the trust and faith people have in our system. You have weaponized the Department of Justice against political enemies to an extent that has never happened in the history of this country. You will go down as a total dirtbag. I yield my time.
9: Mr. Chairman.
0: Before I call on Senator Klobuchar, without objection, I'll enter into the record emails showing the FBI of all agencies raised concern with the DOJ that there wasn't sufficient probable cause to obtain the search warrant at Mar-a-Lago. Senator Klobuchar.
9: Mr. Chairman, then you're going to be able to allow the witness to see this fast poster board that we saw? Is that going to be included then in the so the witness can look at that at some point here before the hearing's over? Because we couldn't see what it said. And I'm a former prosecutor, too, and I have never seen anyone just say, "What do you think of this?" and put it down. We need a copy of the actual text. Can you give the witness the courtesy of giving him a copy of that? Thank you.
8: Can the witness be allowed to comment now that he can see the chart?
9: Should we maybe give him the chance to look at it and then go back at it so he can see it?
1: I think I can address it.
9: Okay. Do you want to? This isn't in my time, but yes, Mr. Smith, please address it.
1: Just very briefly. And this, if this is the correct basketball game. I recall going to a University of Maryland basketball game where Caitlin Clark was playing right around that time, and the Marshal Service was there with me. You could check if that was the exact date. It was Maryland playing Iowa, I think February of 2024. But, again, you could check that out if that's what we're talking about.
10: University of Iowa.
9: Is it the Hawkeyes?
10: Yes.
9: Could it then be that University of Iowa is the Hawkeyes? Could that be it? And maybe before we show this kind of thing? I know, but if he was at an Iowa game, is that correct?
1: It was because Caitlin Clark was coming to Maryland to play. And so we went to the game.
9: I know, that might be the confusion over the names of the team, but perhaps you should have looked at it more carefully.
7: Whose questioning is this, by the way, Mr. Chairman?
9: Are you using your time, Senator?
7: Is this what this is?
9: No.
7: Are we just having an open session here?
9: I'm glad you're trying to rehabilitate the witness,
7: but it's not your time.
9: You are calling a witness a dirtbag.
7: I presented him with text messages about him wanting to meet with people that could have obviously been related to the prosecution that was coordinated with his office in Atlanta.
9: Okay, well, I'm going to begin my questions now, but I think that people should have their facts straight before they accuse someone of being a dirtbag and not get the teams wrong.
7: I stand by that statement.
9: Teams, you had the teams wrong, sir.

0: Senator Klobuchar.
1: Mr. Chairman.
0: Has the floor. Go proceed with your question.
1: Thank you. From the state of Minnesota, where we have the Gophers. So there's not a lot of confusion. There's not a lot of professional teams with those names. Mr. Chairman, many of us in this room were here on January 6th, one of the hardest days our democracy has faced. Insurrectionists tried to overrun and this Capitol and overturn an election. They assaulted our heroic Capitol police officers and attacked not only the Capitol, but American democracy itself. As incoming chair of the Senate Rules Committee, it was my job with Senator Blunt to ensure that the electoral ballots were counted. That morning began with pomp and circumstance. Senator Blunt, Vice President Pence, and I led a train of senators from the Senate to the House to start this ceremony. Three pairs of young women held the mahogany boxes with the electoral ballots for the entire country. And then came the insurrection. Capitol Police were attacked, pepper sprayed, clubbed, and trampled. I remember senators gathered in a room trying to call the National Guard to see if anyone would help. And I will always remember the second walk. And that was when all the senators had been sent home, except for Senator Blunt and myself. That walk with Vice President Pence, who of course had been threatened to be hung at the time. Many people had told him to leave the Capitol, but he stayed. Vice President Pence and Senator Blunt and I made that walk again with the same three pairs of young women holding the mahogany boxes with the electoral ballots that were in those boxes only because someone had the presence of mind to secure those boxes. But this time the walk wasn't a pageantry. We were walking over broken glass. We were walking over marble pillars spray painted with vulgarities. But we did our jobs and we made clear to the world before the sun came up, and that was our goal, that democracy prevailed. Since then, the president has repeatedly tried to rewrite the story of what happened that day. He wants us to forget that he tried to overturn the will of the American voters. He wants us to forget that his supporters tried to carry out an insurrection where Capitol Police officers were assaulted. Tragically, five brave officers who reported for duty that day ultimately passed away. And the president and his allies have repeatedly attacked the heroes who defended us that day. He called January 6th a day of love. He has pardoned more than 1,500 criminals who attacked the Capitol, described the prosecutions of those who attacked law enforcement as a grave national injustice, and even set up a fund to use taxpayer dollars to pay those convicted of crimes. He and his allies have tried to discredit the investigation into these events and smear the people who worked to hold him accountable. As President Trump continues to spread falsehoods about the 2020 election and is trying to undermine our democracy ahead of the 2026 elections, I am grateful that you are with us today, Mr. Smith, to set the record straight. So I will begin with these questions. Through the evidence you obtained, can you describe the threats that law enforcement faced that day?
2: On January 6th, law enforcement officers who sought to protect the people in the Capitol were brutally assaulted. Over 140 officers were assaulted. They were assaulted with weapons. As you mentioned, some of them lost their lives. These are people, in my view, who we do not thank enough, and that the fact that people are forgetting what happened that day and the sacrifices and the courage these people showed to protect people and this institution, I find that troubling. I will never forget their sacrifice.
3: Former Special Counsel Jack Smith.
1: Thank you. You previously wrote this about the investigators and prosecutors who were...
3: Democratic Minnesota Senator Amy Klobuchar.
1: ...for your office as you investigated what happened. You said they are people of great decency and the highest personal integrity. The intense public scrutiny of our office, threats to their safety, and relentless unfounded...

0: targeted attacks on their character and integrity did not deter them from fulfilling their oaths and professional obligations. What do you want the American people to know about the public servants who worked with and the work they were doing for the American people?
1: These were good and decent people. These were people who devoted their lives to working for their communities, working for our country. They were much like the agents and prosecutors and staff that I worked with throughout my career as a prosecutor in the Department of Justice. It's the privilege and honor of my life to work with people like that. Many of these people, in addition to their work with me as a prosecutor, have served in other branches of our government. It's people who served in the military and literally put their lives on the line for our country. FBI agents who have stood to protect our national security. My view, these people are heroes, and I believe our country does not recognize and pay enough attention to people like that. I think if we did, the partisan things that we're discussing today, a lot of that would go away.
0: Mm-hmm. Thank you. The Trump administration has fired career prosecutors and agents who worked on matters involving President Trump and the January 6th attack. We heard from one of those fired prosecutors who couldn't hold back the tears when describing how she had evaluated over 1,500 cases, examining each one based on the law and the evidence to determine if charges should be brought. And the Trump administration fired her simply for doing her job. One of the things that really bothered me about this, as having run a prosecutor's office with 400 employees, is just sometimes how you are assigned to a case is just serendipity. You're a new person. You get assigned to a team. You're on a case. You are a more experienced person, and you have a certain skills. You're assigned to a case. Is it true that they don't often choose which cases they're assigned to, Mr. Smith?
1: It is true, and it's also true that I think you may have had the same experience. These are not people who toot their own horn. These are not people who are seeking self-promotion. They're people who get satisfaction out of doing their work and doing it on behalf of the American people.
0: And how does firing career prosecutors and agents just because they worked on January 6th cases weaken public safety and send the wrong message to law enforcement?
1: It weakens public safety in a number of respects. If you fire people who have the expertise to conduct investigations properly and to represent the United States in court properly, you are making our country less safe. If you drive those people out of public service, the institutions we rely on for justice, for protecting our country, those institutions are weakened. We have seen this with courts across the country losing credibility in the department because the department is no longer credible in their eyes.
0: Thank you. Isn't it true that immediately following the tweet where the president put intense pressure on Vice President Pence, telling him that hundreds of thousands of people would hate his guts, and then he tweeted, leading up to this, he said this, Mike Pence didn't have the courage to do what should have been done. Isn't it true that immediately following that tweet, Pence's Secret Service detail was forced to evacuate the vice president?
1: My recollection is that those two things were very close in time, and our view was that that conduct endangered the vice president, and it also provided further evidence of the president's intent, criminal intent, to obstruct the certification procedure and have his supporters who were attacking the Capitol continue to obstruct it.
0: Thank you. And I wanted to end with this, Mr. Chairman, since it involves your state. We have confirmed that, in fact, you were right, Mr. Smith. Iowa, the Iowa Hawkeyes, played Maryland on February 3rd, 2024. The final score was 93-85, Iowa won, and Caitlin Clark scored 30 points. So it must have been a pretty good game. The game was, in fact, in Maryland, Mr. Smith. And I would just say, for a U.S. senator to have false information and imply, based on a confusion about the name of a team, which I knew, knowing my Midwestern sports, and imply that you were in another city, that you were somehow involved that day in what was happening in Georgia, and then call you a dirtbag is something that deserves an apology. Thank you, Mr. Smith.
2: Before I call on Senator Britt, before that, I without objection, I'll enter into the record a statement from Senator Blackburn. I appreciate that, Senator, chairing the subcommittee hearing on Arctic Frost as part of this committee's investigation. Also, without objection, I'll enter into the record a statement from Senator Hagerty. Both these senators were victims of Smith's prosecution campaign, and I appreciate their words concerning the importance of defending the Constitution and independence of the legislative process. Senator Britt.
3: Thank you so much, Mr. Chairman, and I'm also glad that we can talk about women's sports in the Judiciary hearing. We certainly missed our colleagues on the other side of the aisle last week when we were talking about protecting women's sports, making sure that women have that space and they can learn to grow and learn to lead in a fair way that is safe. And that is common sense. So I enjoy watching Caitlin Clark, and I want to make sure that we continue to protect those spaces for young women to come. And I would hope our colleagues on the other side of the aisle could join us in that, so I'm glad we got to bring that up. Mr. Chairman, I appreciate you convening the hearing today on such an important topic, and thank you for the work that you've done over the last several years conducting rigorous oversight of the Arctic Frost investigation. We appreciate your leadership on this. And we need to bring public attention to this investigation and those that followed it. The issue really gets at the heart of one of the most fundamental principles of our republic, and that is that justice must be blind and that no American should be targeted by our justice system as a result of their politics. Unfortunately, we've discovered that that principle was far too often violated in the course of Arctic Frost and the ensuing investigations. And it's right that we focus on, shed light on, demand answers, and also accountability so that we can better ensure that it doesn't happen again moving forward. Mr. Smith, I wanted to start with the initiation of Arctic Frost investigation. The Arctic Frost investigation was opened by the FBI in April of 2022 before ultimately being subsumed by your work after being appointed as special counsel in November of that year. While I understand you weren't personally involved in the initiation of Arctic Frost, it was the investigation that ultimately evolved into your 2020 case against President Trump.
4: Republican Alabama Senator Katie Britt.
3: Yes or no, do you accept that the Arctic Frost was initiated by FBI personnel that were clearly infected by political bias? And before you answer, if you will pull your microphone closer to you, I find it interesting that I'm the only one that's having a hard time to hear.
5: Sorry about that. How's that?
3: That's better.
5: Okay. I can't really speak to what happened before I was special counsel. What I can share is that the investigation I took over, I made sure politics played no role.
3: Yeah, but beforehand, just yes or no. I mean, you know the same things that we do and probably even more. You know the political bias of Timothy Tebow. You've seen that laid out for you. You don't believe in any way that that affected his work in Arctic Frost. Yes or no?
5: I do not know.
3: Do you believe that it affected his work? Yes or no?
5: I can't speak to that. I did not
3: you
5: work
3: can't
5: with Timothy
3: speak. It is
5: Tebow.
3: Your job to actually look at these things and figure out where there is bias, where there is fact, where there is fiction. You know what ensued. You know what happened. You've seen some of the same things that he said online. You saw what he said about President Trump. You've seen the post there that he made about Catholic priests and slurs towards Catholicism. You've been presented with the information that he's made about President Trump, his LinkedIn profile picture there with the Washington Post being on his profile saying the Trump administration abuses justice. You know that stuff, yes or no? You know some of that. You're saying, whoa, none of this has ever been brought to your attention? Yes or no?
5: I
3: Never. In all of this, Timothy Tebow, no one's ever brought any of this, this political bias that he has clearly shared on social media accounts, biased against Catholicism, biased. No one's ever shared that with you, yes or no?
5: Senator, I'm here to testify about my work as special counsel.
3: Sir, I get to use this time to ask you a question, and you know that. This is very simple. Yes or no? Can you not answer that?
5: I can. I'm sure there are things in the media about this agent.
3: No, I didn't ask what's in the media. I ask what's in you. Do you know? Has this ever been brought to your attention? This is not hard. This is not a trick question. You're telling me that you took over this guy's entire investigation and you never looked at any of these things that all of us can see in open source? That's a lie. It's not true. Yes or no? Do you know any of these things I just said or anything similar to this about Timothy Tebow?
5: I don't know the things you're saying to be true because I was not there at that time.
3: So you took over an investigation. Ultimately, in 2024, Tebow was found to have violated the U.S. Office of Special Counsel, violated the Hatch Act for anti-Trump political conduct while at the FBI, and you were saying you took over his investigation and nothing. You didn't look into any of this. You know none of this. So I guess that goes to say that you didn't go back and check his work. Yes or no?
5: I did check the work that was done before I was there, and I did not see in that work any evidence of political bias whatsoever. I looked at that closely.
3: Were you ever brought to your attention that he had political bias statements out in the public? Yes or no?
5: I do not recall discussing.
3: Look, you're really smart. You can recall that. Surely. Surely. Surely. Either that or you skated through Harvard some other way. I mean, come on. It's not hard. This is not a hard question. Look, it's clear that Mr. Tebow actually made investigative decisions related to President Trump and Arctic Frost and had a political bias and had an agenda.
4: Republican Alabama Senator Katie Britt, WCSP FM Washington. This is C-SPAN Radio. We'll get right back to this hearing with former special counsel Jack Smith.
6: AP News. Good morning. I'm Ed Donahue. Former special counsel Jack Smith, who brought two federal indictments against President Trump, is before the Senate Judiciary Committee.
1: I stand by my decisions as special counsel, including my decision to bring charges against President Trump. I made those decisions without regard to President Trump's political association, activities, beliefs, or candidacy in the 2024 presidential election.
6: Smith says he and his team acted without regard to politics. Republicans are trying to cast the prosecution as a political fishing expedition.
1: I will not be silenced by continued threats of prosecution from the president or others. As I appear before you today, it is my belief that the rule of law faces challenges unlike any we have experienced in our lifetime.
6: Republicans are also focused on Smith's team's access to phone records of GOP lawmakers as prosecutors investigated Donald Trump's efforts to overturn his 2020 loss to Joe Biden. An Iranian spokesman advises Americans to reconsider their leaders. General Hossein Mehevi says the United States has no option but to acknowledge defeat and withdraw from the region. The war will certainly end with that outcome. Iran's currency fell to a new record low today, a stark reflection of how the war in the Middle East has steadily eroded the Iranian economy. The Conference Board says consumer confidence dropped this month as prices remain elevated and wages stagnant during the ongoing Iran war. Taiwan's defense minister says U.S. arms sales to Taiwan remain unchanged despite a stalled $14 billion package. China has pressured the U.S. to stop providing arms to Taiwan. Lindsey Clancy is back in court in Massachusetts as her defense team tries to avert a second trial for killing her three young children. This is AP News.
4: And this is C-SPAN Radio. Now back to the Senate Judiciary Committee. They're hearing testimony from former special counsel Jack Smith.
3: It's unbelievable that you would take over such a case that would have such ramifications on our nation, and you wouldn't do your due diligence. I don't believe it. I don't believe it. And for you to sit in front of this committee and not answer a simple question when you say you're here to tell us all about it, and you can't tell us whether or not you looked at the bias of the gentleman before you, it's just absurd. And look, in that vein, I want to turn to some of the excesses that occurred once you and your team fully took over the Arctic Frost investigation, starting with the erosion of the separation of powers. It's been widely reported that you and your team issued some 44 subpoenas related to the tolling records of at least 20 Republican members of Congress, including at least 8 U.S. senators, including at least 4 members of this committee. And the subpoenas issued to telecom companies for member toll records included court records, non-disclosure orders attempting to bar telecommunication companies from providing any notice to impacted members. The NDO attached to the subpoenas stated that nondisclosure was necessary because, among other things, disclosure of subpoenas would lead to, quote, destruction of or tampering with evidence and, quote, intimidation of potential witnesses. So with respect to members of this committee whose records were subpoenaed, do you believe that there were reasonable grounds to conclude that the senators on this committee were going to engage in destruction of tampering with evidence or intimidation of a potential witness if notified about a subpoena? Yes or no?
5: No. Our concern was that President Trump...
3: Whoa, but that's what you said.
5: No, that's what you said.
7: So, Mr. Chairman, can we let the witness answer?
3: You know what? That is what you said. You said, and my question is a yes or no, and he answered it. He answered it.
5: That's incorrect.
3: So based on the records released by Chairman Grassley, it appears the actual reason for the NDOs was to avoid giving those members the opportunity to challenge the subpoenas pursuant to the protection that they enjoyed under the Constitution's speech and debate clause. At the beginning, you said that you had no partisan loyalty, and you said you were very familiar with all of this law, but you and your team were aware of the protections and chose a course of action that nonetheless was designed to undermine them, to undermine Senator Graham, to undermine Senator Cruz, Senator Hawley, Senator Blackburn. It's ironic to me that in carrying out an investigation framed by many, particularly on the left, as a righteous crusade to defend democracy and the Constitution, your team took actions to directly undermine the separation of powers at the heart of the Constitution. The fruit of the poisonous tree continues to grow. And I'd like to ask several more questions. Yes, sir. Well, you know, a lot of people got back and forth time that wasn't included, and people have gotten minutes afterwards. So I'm going to ask one more question, please, sir. Mr. Smith, it's your testimony to this committee that you observe the proper investigative protocols at all times, including the filter team protocols.
5: Yes, we sought to do things consistent with the law and department policy at all times.
3: And just a clarification, you never said that you wanted this case, not to one person in any way, shape, or form, did you seek this case?
5: I previously explained that I had contacted a former colleague and indicated to him I wished to come back to the Justice Department if there was a case where I could be of use. This ended up being that case, and I accepted the position when...
3: You never mentioned this case. Never.
5: When I brought up the idea of coming back to the Justice Department, I do not recall mentioning this case. I'm not even sure the exact timeline of that. What I can say is that eventually it is correct that this position was offered to me and I did accept it.
3: Thank you.
8: Thanks, Mr. Chairman. Mr. Smith, thank you for being here. You're here voluntarily, correct?
5: Yes.
8: You offered to come repeatedly more than a year ago, correct?
5: I believe it was last October.
8: And you didn't need to be subpoenaed to come here. You came here to tell your story. I want to give you the opportunity to respond to some of Senator Britt's questions if you feel that you have anything to add, because you were interrupted repeatedly, and I'm willing to take some of my time to give you an opportunity to clarify anything you'd like.
5: Just very briefly, our nondisclosure orders were not predicated on the idea that members of Congress or members of this committee would commit acts of obstruction. It was based on a real concern that Donald Trump and his associates would do that because they had done it, and they did it again. Donald Trump, in our case, in the elections case, later suggested that a witness, General Mark Milley, should be put to death. He said, if you come after me, I'm coming after you. Election workers in Georgia, Ruby Freeman and her daughter, faced vile, racist death threats because of the things that Donald Trump said and how he targeted her. We had an absolute basis to seek protection of our investigation from that sort of obstruction.
8: Pretty chilling stuff. I think everybody watching should be chilled by what you've just recounted. I want to remind folks why we're here today. And I think a picture is worth a thousand words. We're here today because Donald Trump incited a mob to attack us, the Capitol, members of Congress, to stop the counting of votes. He objected to the results of an election, and he tried to stop the peaceful transition of power by inciting rioters to attack the Capitol, including everybody here today. And we came to this very room on that day seeking safety, finding refuge. We were kept here for hours. And then we were given the choice to secretly go home, to leave here, as armed guards sought to protect us in this room. And I remember sitting over in that corner trying to recharge my phone so I could call my wife to tell her I was okay. That's what Donald Trump did on that day. And we decided it was a really great moment in the history of this body, at least recent history, that we would not go home, that we would continue the counting of votes. And we decided, I was so inspired by this moment, Republicans and Democrats alike, all of us, that we wanted that transition of democracy to go forward, and it did, in spite of Donald Trump. I want to read to you what you told the House committee. Our assessment of the evidence is that the person most responsible for what happened on January 6th, that he is the person most responsible for what happened on January 6th. He caused what happened. It was foreseeable to him. And then when it happened, he tried to exploit it in furtherance of the conspiracy. You stand by that statement?
5: I do.
8: And you conducted this investigation. It lasted.
4: Democratic Connecticut Senator Richard Blumenthal.
8: Months, correct?
5: That's correct.
8: And you concluded that on January 6th, Donald Trump directed an angry mob to the U.S. Capitol to obstruct congressional certification of the presidential election, correct?
5: Yes.
8: And he exploited the rioters' violence to delay the counting of the vote, correct?
5: Correct.
8: It was the result of a criminal conspiracy that resulted from his denying the results of the 2020 election, correct?
5: Yes.
8: And he knew those claims were false.
5: Yes, correct? That's what we alleged in our indictment, and that's what we intended to prove at trial.
8: You intended to prove it beyond a reasonable doubt, correct?
5: Absolutely.
8: And you brought that indictment, even though the standard was probable cause, because you had proof beyond a reasonable doubt.
5: Yes, we had evidence from a variety of sources. As I mentioned earlier, we had Republicans who wanted Donald Trump to win the election, people who had hoped he would win, but who put country before party. We felt those would be very powerful witnesses. We also had law enforcement officers who sought to defend this Capitol, who put their lives on the line for our democracy. Those two would be very powerful witnesses.
8: And in fact, more than 140 were assaulted, correct?
5: Yes.
8: Now, the inciting of that mob and the riot was following his attempt to induce state officials. This point is really important. Induce state officials to ignore the true vote count and manufacture fraudulent state electors' slates in not just one or two, but seven separate states, correct?
5: Yes.
8: And again, these charges were not brought by you personally. They were the result of a grand jury indictment involving how many people sit on a grand jury?
5: Up to 23.
8: They're everyday Americans, correct?
5: Yes.
8: Who hear all the evidence, and they make a judgment without fear or favor, and their identities are protected, correct?
5: Yes.
8: And this indictment was not the result of some extraordinary process. I'm a former federal prosecutor. I was U.S. attorney in Connecticut. I was a state attorney general in Connecticut. Indictments are returned by grand juries composed of 23 everyday Americans in the course of criminal proceedings throughout the country, and that's the way the process works, correct?
5: That is correct.
8: Now, there is something larger at stake here, I think, and I think you've alluded to it. The reason why these criminal charges, and they are serious felony counts against Donald Trump, are so important is deterrence. That's why conviction would have been important. And it was forestalled by forces beyond your control. But deterrence of criminal conduct is one of the valid goals of criminal proceedings, correct?
5: Yes, it is.
8: And what we're trying to deter here is an attack on democracy, another assault on the Capitol or some other symbol of democracy. And more than a symbol, it is the fulcrum, one of the central points of our democracy. We want to make sure that this attack on our election system doesn't happen again, correct?
5: Yes.
8: So this criminal proceeding is not about personal retribution against Donald Trump. It really is, in a sense, a defense of our democracy to stop another attack on our democracy, correct?
5: We brought the case based on the facts and the law. My view is that those facts amply supported the prosecution we brought.
8: But you didn't bring it as a matter of public policy. You brought it as a prosecutor, following the facts and law, correct?
5: That's correct. As a prosecutor, I work within the confines of my profession and the rules of the department, as well as the law. My job is to follow the facts and law and bring a case if it's appropriate and not bring a case if it's appropriate. And that's what we did.
8: I want to show you a picture. You're going to recognize it, even though I know it's going to be difficult to see. It comes from one of the indictments from the grand jury. It is of how Donald Trump stored classified documents in his ballroom and bathroom in his personal home. These were classified documents that he bragged were secret. He showed it to visiting journalists. He showed it to friends, and he stored it in this way with the documents slewn across the floor, classified documents about American vulnerabilities to attack by our enemies and plans to counter those attacks. Is that the way classified documents ought to be stored, Mr. Smith?
5: No.
8: And he was indicted by a grand jury for taking those classified documents without authorization and without safeguarding them in even the most minimal way. He didn't even put them in a safe or in a closet. They were strewn across the floor, correct?
5: The indictment lays out the allegations that we brought and that the grand jury voted.
2: Senator Lee.
8: Thank you for your answers to my question, Mr. Smith. Thank you, Mr. Chairman.
9: Thank you, Mr. Chairman. Mr. Smith, in your testimony before the House of Representatives, you testified under oath that the information you sought for many of your targets, including members of Congress, You sought only toll records. Is that correct?
5: I did not testify that members of Congress were targets of our investigation. I did answer questions about toll records, and each question I was asked, I answered truthfully.
9: Okay. But your statement was to the effect that for the records that you requested as to cell phones of members of Congress, you were seeking only toll records. Did you not?
5: No.
9: Did you seek more than toll records from members of Congress?
5: The records that we sought were the toll records subpoenas that we talked about. There was also, previous to my time as special counsel, a search warrant executed on the telephone of a member of Congress, Congressman Scott Perry. In addition to that, we did request records from the from the National Archives, another executive agency regarding White House phones. I understand that those White House phones ended up having
9: Incidental communications involving some members of Congress. Yeah, I get that. By the way, when you use the term toll records, just define for us what you mean.
5: My understanding of what a toll record gives you is who placed a call, who the call was to, and the duration of the call. That's my understanding of the primary information you get from a toll record subpoena. It does not include, for example, the content of the call.
9: Okay. Now, in December of 2022, you and your team sent preservation requests to Apple. These are preservation requests that went not to the telecom providers, not to T-Mobile, Verizon.
4: Republican Utah Senator Mike Lee.
9: AT&T, but rather to Apple, demanding that Apple preserve the entire contents of targeted phones. Everything contained on the targeted phone, on the targeted Apple ID, which would include all devices attached to that Apple ID account. This could include information, naturally would, in some circumstances that would cover not just the days, weeks, or months in question, but many years, perhaps a decade or more of information. You specifically directed, you and your team, ordered Apple not to disclose the request and to contact you and your team first if the users were about to be alerted. Is that correct?
5: I don't have a recollection of specific requests. I can say, though, just to be clear.
9: I'm going to hand you two copies of these requests.
5: Thank you.
9: One in December of 22 and another one in March of 23, extending the time frame and asking for an additional 90 days of that information.
5: And what I wanted to make clear, Senator, is that a preservation request gives a prosecutor no information whatsoever.
9: No, I get that.
5: It just leaves open the possibility for a request in the future.
9: Yes, yes. Now, so with these preservation requests, you cover a lot more than toll records in the preservation request. And the preservation request requests basically everything on that phone or on that Apple ID, sweeping. One question I've got for you is why make such a broad preservation request if you intended only to seek toll records?
5: Do you want me to take the time and read these records now, or do you want me to tell you how I understand this works?
9: Well, tell me how you understand it works. The part of it that I'm most interested in, I believe, appears on the second page of both the December 22 letter and the March of 23 letter. It basically just says, send us everything, all documents and all, data on the phone in question. So, but tell me why it is that you make such a broad preservation request if you did not intend to get anything beyond toll records.
5: Sure. Not having seen these in some time, my understanding is that preservation requests are by their nature broad because when you're early in an investigation, you don't know what will be relevant later on. Again, my understanding generally as a prosecutor for a number of years is these preservation requests are pretty boilerplate in the sense that prosecutors request kind of the same information, a broad array of information to be preserved.
9: Understood.
5: In any case.
9: I get that. And yet these preservation requests signed by members of your team asked them not to disclose anything about this. I want to get back for a moment to subpoenas that actually were issued, and then I'll circle back to the gag orders in a moment. The speech and debate clause of Article 1, Section 6, Clause 1 should factor in to some of these, insofar as you and your team are looking into communications of individual members, officers of a coordinate branch of government, here the legislative branch, members of the House and of the Senate. And it's there to give them a type of privilege as to their internal deliberative processes involving their legislative actions, including things like Congress's obligation to open and count electoral votes. Now, on this and matters broadly, the Department of Justice's own public integrity section, it did give you explicit warnings that going after the phone records of members of the legislative branch carried what they referred to as litigation risks due to these constitutional privileges. Yet with your express approval, your office issued 44 subpoenas that were wrapped in very strict gag orders. At least 19 of those targets were, in fact, officers of a coordinate branch of government, that is the legislative branch. Now, Chief Justice Busberg of the U.S. District Court for the District of Columbia signed those gag orders. But as you admitted on page 42 of your deposition before the House Judiciary Committee, you never actually told Chief Judge Busberg that you were targeting 19 members of a coordinate branch of government, the legislative branch. Is that right?
5: Are we speaking about the toll records subpoenas?
9: No. We're talking about the subpoenas that were signed by Chief Judge Busberg involving the toll records. Yes.
5: I think Judge Busberg didn't sign the subpoenas. I think he signed off on the nondisclosure order that went with the subpoenas. But you are correct in that my recollection is that pursuant to department policy, we did not share with him who the underlying toll records were for at that time. I think that's correct.
9: Okay. Now, this highlights and underscores something that my friend and colleague, Senator Coons, a reference. He and I have a bill, a bipartisan bill, called the NDO Fairness Act. It seeks to guarantee, as the name implies, fairness in nondisclosure orders issued by courts. There should be an articulated basis for secrecy when you're asking for a gag order. Now, that bill has been passed unanimously by the House of Representatives. The Senate has yet to pass it. The Senate needs to pass it. It must pass it. But even without that passing, obviously it's not law now, and it wasn't law in December of 2022 or 2023 or at any point. But still, the speech or debate clause of Article 1, Section 6 was intact and has been since 1789 when the Constitution was ratified. Shouldn't that play some role here? And doesn't that been more carefully considered as you were seeking these records involving members of a coordinate branch of government, the legislative branch, when you were seeking these documents?
5: When we requested the toll records subpoenas, I had staff who were familiar with the speech or debate clause. They'd litigated issues related to it. I made it a condition of getting these subpoenas that the public integrity section, which is familiar with these issues, be consulted. My recollection is that they approved of the subpoenas, and as a result of that, that is why we sought the subpoenas. So in my view, we did consider these issues with respect to the bill you mentioned. I'm not familiar with that as a prosecutor. My job.
4: Former special counsel Jack Smith.
5: Follow the law and department regulations as they exist.
9: I get it. My point is to make the case for this. But I want to make sure that I understand. Do you define toll records to include geolocation data?
5: I would have to look at the subpoena. My understanding of what was most relevant to us would be the to and from and duration. I haven't looked at one of those subpoenas in a long time. Again, like the preservation requests, I think the information requested is pretty standard in those subpoenas. I don't recall as I sit here whether there were other things. What I focused on was the to, from, and length.
9: I get it, and I'm out of time. My point is this. Even without that bill, NDO Fairness, becoming law, it's not yet law, it needs to become law, there still were all kinds of limitations, even separate and apart from the speech or debate clause. A Supreme Court precedent involving Jones, Carpenter, more recently Chowdhury, recognizes that the Fourth Amendment especially insofar as you're seeking things like geolocation data. You can get such an exquisite view into someone's life by tracking them that if when you request it this way with new technology, that implicates the Fourth Amendment in a very direct way, in a very direct way that often requires compliance not only with the Fourth Amendment's probable cause requirement, but also with the particularity requirement. The American Revolution was fought and won because of the flagrant abuse by the Crown and Parliament of those privacy protections, which have their origins in many centuries of Anglo-American legal precedent and tradition prior to the American Revolution, prior to the Constitution. You trampled on those, sir. And you did so in a way that arguably makes what Richard Nixon did in Watergate look like a Sunday picnic. Thank you.
2: Thank you. Before I call on Senator Hirano, without objection, I'll enter into the record preservation requests from the FBI, the majority of which were Mr. Smith's request to Apple and Google for Member of Congress records. Senator Hirano.
10: Thank you, Mr. Chairman. Mr. Smith, thank you very much for volunteering to testify today, and it's been about a year since you offered to do that, and I'm glad that my Republican colleagues have finally allowed you to come and testify. But from what I've been hearing, I don't think a number of my Republican colleagues really want to get to the bottom of what happened. What happened that led to your lawful investigations into the crimes committed by President Trump, including, by the way, we were witness to a false narrative of accusing you of being at a game that you were nowhere near. And I suppose that was supposed to be in furtherance of some sort of conspiracy or something. I really don't know, but you would hope that members of this committee would not make those kinds of accusations and then to call you names on top of that. Well, we want to get to the bottom of what happened when you were a special counsel. And a lot of the facts surrounding what happened on January 6th are facts. And as John Adams once said, facts are stubborn things. And the facts here again are damning. In August 2024, you obtained a revised indictment from a grand jury. And Mr. Chairman, I'd like to have this indictment included in the record. And I ask unanimous consent that this 36-page indictment be included.
11: Should you say it's for unanimous consent? Without objection.
10: This 36-page indictment lays out in detail the way President Trump and his co-conspirators pressured and harassed state officials and election workers to undermine confidence in the 2020 election, including calling Georgia's Secretary of State and telling him to find over 11,000 votes and suggesting he could be prosecuted if he failed to find these votes. The indictment then outlines a coordinated, multi-state scheme to assemble groups of fake electors to set up a legal dispute in Congress over certification of the election. The indictment next details a campaign by President Trump to coerce Vice President Pence to derail the electoral certification process on January 6th, seeking to have him fraudulently alter the election results. And when Pence said there was no constitutional basis for him to do that, President Trump told Vice President Pence, "You are too honest." Finally, the indictment outlines the way President Trump and his co-conspirators exploited the violence and chaos at the Capitol and as the Capitol was attacked by a violent mob. This included President Trump having a co-conspirator call to lawmakers to try to delay the certification of the election. Only the heroic actions of law enforcement allowed a restoration of order and the completion of the legitimate certification of the election and of the process. It was a chaotic, violent day. I was there. Many of us were there. Now, legally, The allegations in the indictment I just summarized are only allegations because thanks to President Trump's delaying tactics and a willing Supreme Court, Mr. Smith never got the chance to prove them, these allegations, to a jury. But those events happened. We were all here. Those crimes were committed. President Trump lost the 2020 election, and he wouldn't accept his loss and committed a series of crimes in his attempt to keep power. In fact, to this day, President Trump cannot admit that he lost the 2020 election, and every single one of his nominees, all his judicial nominees, his executive branch nominees, every single one of them, when they are asked who won the 2020 election, are unable to say that Joe Biden won the election. That is how much President Trump is hanging on to this lie, to his lie, that he lost the 2020 election.
4: Democratic Hawaii Senator Mazie Hirono.
10: I'd like to turn to you, Mr. Smith, for a question now. Under federal law, each of the allegations in the August 2024 indictment had to be found to be supported by probable cause by at least 12 grand juries, correct?
5: That is correct.
10: And as a federal prosecutor, under the Justice Manual, ethics rules, and case law, you had to believe in good faith that the allegations contained in the indictment were true and provable beyond a reasonable doubt in court. Is that correct?
5: Yes, we believe we could prove our case in court beyond a reasonable doubt.
10: And you never got that chance. Mr. Smith, it's not clear whether critics of your investigation are upset about those investigations being opened or about where they led. So let's start with the investigations being opened. Both the classified documents case and the election conspiracy investigations were already open when AG Garland appointed you in November 2022, correct?
5: Yes.
10: Now, Mr. Chairman, I'll put two documents into the record. I ask unanimous consent, detailing the basis for the investigations, docket 2770, in the Florida documents case and an April 2022 memo from the FBI to DOJ about the election conspiracy. I ask unanimous consent that these documents be included in the record. It's rich for my colleagues to talk about weaponization of the DOJ. When they sat in this room last year as Pam Bondi, no longer with us, admitted that a social media post from President Trump directed her to investigate his perceived enemies. We all know this. The president makes no bones about the fact that he considers the Department of Justice his law firm, and he considers the attorney general his lawyer, and they are supposed to do whatever he wants. And he says, hey, Pam, go after so-and-so. Mr. Smith, did President Biden direct you to do anything using social media?
5: No.
10: Did President Biden, AG Garland, or anyone at DOJ interfere with or improperly influence your decision to bring charges?
5: No.
10: I think you testified as to how you bring charges. Can you remind us on what basis you bring charges?
5: As a federal prosecutor, we bring charges after we do an investigation and collect the facts and review the law.
10: Facts and the law. I think we should all be reminded. Facts and the law. That is my expectation of all of our prosecutors, but believe me, that is not what we have in this regime. Mr. Smith, to quote volume one of your report, President Trump's attempts to overturn the election were, and quoting volume one, without historical analog. Can you expand on that point? What was unique about President Trump's conduct here?
5: In the history of our country, this Capitol where the votes were being counted had never been violently attacked. There had never been a campaign, an unprecedented criminal scheme, that we alleged in the indictment to block the peaceful transfer of power, as there was in this case. And we felt that we had very strong proof from a variety of sources to make that case. The challenge of our trial presentation would have been how to present that in a concise way, given the number of witnesses and the number of types of corroborative evidence we had in our case.
10: Thank you. I think we should all remind ourselves that what happened on January 6th was untoward. It's not normal, and it is certainly not normal for a president to commit the kinds of crimes that your indictment alleged. And our nation is poorer for the fact that you could not prove your case through events beyond your control. Thank you, Mr. Chairman.
7: Mr. Smith, the Attorney General of the United States, Merrick Garland, appointed you special counsel on November the 18th, 2022, three days after President Trump announced his candidacy for office in 2024, correct?
5: Yes, sir.
7: Well, trying to make some sense of all of this, how is it that any supporter of the president, of which, let's say, roughly half the country, President Trump in this case, would view that as a non-political or non-partisan act?
5: I understood it as an act to take politics out of the decision. My job was to be an independent prosecutor and make an independent judgment regardless of what anyone from a political party thought or wanted.
7: You didn't make the decision to appoint you as special counsel 3 days after President Trump announced his candidacy in 2024. That was Merrick Garland's decision, a member of President Biden's cabinet, correct?
5: Yes, sir.
7: Well, let's, you know, put the shoe on the other foot. So let's say President Trump is president of the United States, and 3 days after someone announced their candidacy to run against him for that position, his attorney general appoints a special counsel to investigate and potentially prosecute that political opponent. Would you agree with me that that creates some perception problems? In other words, it may not be something that you did as special counsel, but the fact that so close to the election, shortly after the opponent was announced, that the incumbent president of the United States, through his attorney general, makes a decision to investigate that political opponent.
5: I understand your concern. I think the factor here is that in my case, the investigations were already pending. And so that meant if they were going to go forward, did you want to make sure someone independent was reviewing them?
7: Well, you, as special counsel, you're not truly independent. You report to the attorney general, correct?
5: Yes. My understanding on the regulations is I was to make an independent decision, and he could overrule that decision.
7: Well, he could fire you at will, correct?
4: Republican Texas Senator John Cornyn.
7: Any general could?
5: I believe – I'm not sure. I'd have to look at the regulations. I can't remember if it's at will.
7: I'm sure that once appointed special counsel, you know, we're not special counsel for life. You were subject to being dismissed by the attorney general, the very person who appointed you in the first place. So it seems to me that the original sin of this ill-conceived prosecution of a political opponent really occurred because of Attorney General Merrick Garland, a member of the President Biden's cabinet. Are you aware of whether this has ever happened before in the 250-year history of the United States of America, where an incumbent president, attorney general, appoints a special counsel to investigate his or her political opponent? Has that ever happened before?
5: I know special counsels have been appointed in a number of instances where there was a need for an independent prosecutor. As I sit here now, I can't recall an exact situation like this.
7: Yeah, I can't either. ultimately, the Supreme Court of the United States in Trump versus United States decided on July the 1st, 2024, decided that a president enjoys immunity for official acts. Is that your understanding of the Supreme Court's decision?
5: Yes. Immunity for core acts and then presumptive immunity for other official acts.
7: Right. And the court remanded the case arising out of the January 6th prosecution back to the trial court that eventually dismissed the case based on that Supreme Court decision. Is that right?
5: That's not correct. I

0: not correct. I moved to dismiss the case because...
1: So you moved to dismiss it?
0: Yes, because Justice Department policy from the Office of Legal Counsel does not permit the prosecution to go forward given Donald Trump's reelection. That's the Department of Policy, and I was committed to following the Department policy at all times.
1: Well, isn't it true that Judge Cannon threw out the documents case partly on the theory that that it violated the appointments clause of the United States Constitution? This is something that Justice Scalia previewed back in 1988. Was that part of the reason that the judge decided to throw the case out?
0: My recollection is that she dismissed the case because she believed that the Attorney General did not have statutory authority to appoint me. Our position was that there is decades of precedent and Supreme Court precedent on point, and we were in the process of appealing that decision when I was required to dismiss the case.
1: So Judge Cochran basically said it was illegal to appoint you as special counsel. It was unconstitutional. That was the basis of her decision because it violated the appointments clause of the Constitution, correct?
0: My recollection is that Judge Cannon dismissed the case because there was not a statutory basis of the four statutes we cited, even though those statutes had been used to appoint prosecutors like the Watergate prosecutor. And I believe that Judge Cannon is the first judge of several to have considered this issue and come to that conclusion. Other courts who had reviewed these very same statutes had concluded that these were a legitimate basis, and that is why we appealed the decision, and I was confident that if the 11th Circuit heard this case, we would prevail.
1: Well, I've heard a lot of lawyers predict what appellate courts are going to do, and I guess they have a 50-50 chance of being right. But in this case, you dismissed the case before any appellate court could review the decision made by Judge Cannon, correct?
0: That's correct, but I want to be clear. I did not dismiss it because of any infirmity in the case. I felt we could prove our case beyond a reasonable doubt. I did it because department policy requires it to be dismissed regardless of how strong the case is.
1: Mr. Smith, in your opinion, is it a good idea for a sitting president of the United States, the commander-in-chief of the armed forces, the leader of the free world, to have to be subjected to criminal investigations and indictments and prosecutions while he or she is sitting as president? Isn't as a policy matter, that's why the Supreme Court held that the president enjoys immunity while he or she is in office, because that would totally divert and distract their attention from performing the duties of their office. Wasn't that, in essence, what the Supreme Court said?
0: The Supreme Court did take those factors into consideration. I believe that nobody should be above the law regardless of what job they hold. And I have a concern. Obviously, we, as you know, we followed the Supreme Court decision and
1: right.
0: We litigated consistent with it. But I do have a concern that when we create exceptions for powerful people, it can be very dangerous for the rule of law.
1: Well, I've been a lawyer for a long time, and you have too, so I know lawyers have different opinions about different things, but ultimately the Supreme Court of the United States is final.
2: Republican Texas Senator John Cornyn questioning former special counsel Jack Smith.
1: This matter, correct?
0: That's correct.
1: Thank you, Mr. Chairman.
3: Thank you very much. Thank you, Mr. Smith, for being here. You know, as I've listened to the questions, and I'm trying to understand what's really behind the inquiries and also behind the attacks on the prosecution, I think it divides into two things. Number one, we have a very divided country politically. Half the country voted for President Trump. They liked his policies and preferred them over the Democrats. Half the country voted for his opponent. And here we are. That battle, that political battle, is raging as we sit here in this committee and in this country. But there's a second issue that's really quite distinct and separate. And that issue is what happened with those documents that were in Mar-a-Lago, but more importantly, what happened on January 6th? And was that a crime?

0: So many of the questions or statements directed towards this prosecutor, you could put any other prosecutor there, but whoever was the one that was pursuing the question of legality of January 6th and documents in Mar-a-Lago would be facing the same personal attacks, system attacks, as Mr. Smith. And what keeps puzzling me is why we can't make a distinction between our legitimate political differences, we can fight it out, and the reality that January 6th happened. That happened. I mean, you heard Senator Klobuchar walking with Senator Blunt and with Mike Pence. I was out on the mall where there was a gallows set up that said, "Hang Mike Pence." I was 30 feet from where the shot was fired. I was in the house when the mob was breaking the doors down. That happened. So it's a separate question about even the timing. Senator Corner, you make a very good point. A lot of people who look at this would say, what's going on? Is there an agenda here? You know, that's a fair question. But what continues to be beyond dispute is that January 6th did happen. And the question is, do you look the other way because there's going to be a lot of division, a lot of questioning of motivation, or do you say, we got to get to the bottom of this? And, you know, the president's conduct on this was pretty amazing. You know, election night before the votes are counted, Trump declared it was a fraud. We did win this election. He asserted that before the votes were counted. He went ballistic when the when Fox News called the Arizona election. He was calling Randy Bowers in the Arizona House Speaker's office. He was demanding that the AG Barr come up with an explanation of why this was a fraudulent election. He had asked the Georgia Secretary of State to find him 11,780 votes. That happened. So the question is, should that be investigated or not? And, you know, there are some on our side who think maybe we'd have been better off if it wasn't, because it actually made President Trump into, quote, a martyr, as he saw it. But the idea that we are going to put a blindfold on as though January 6th didn't happen, as though there weren't documents down in Mar-a-Lago, means that we're just given a pass to what was the first time in the history of our country that violence was used in the United States Capitol in an effort to overturn the will of the American people. And, you know, this hasn't stopped. Just a few weeks ago, when the president was at his golf club in Ireland, he asserted again that he won the 2020 election. He won it. And then a few days after that, in anticipation of what is happening with this upcoming election, where the stakes are very large for America, for all of us, he said the only way the Democrats win is by cheating. So this is the narrative. My view is a tough call should the prosecution have occurred from a political standpoint, but from a justice standpoint, January 6th happened. So, Mr. Smith, you didn't have any decision on whether or not to bring the prosecution except after you were appointed. Is that correct?
1: Yes.
0: And you had to do what any prosecutor has to do, and that is to make an exhaustive effort to get accumulate the evidence and come to a conclusion about whether you had probable cause to proceed to convict beyond a reasonable doubt. Is that correct?
1: That's correct. We start to collect facts, look at the law, and make a decision.
0: All right. And the other point that I think is really disturbing my colleagues, and with some understandable basis, as Ranking Member Durbin said, is getting the phone logs of members of Congress. But as I understand your explanation, if you were doing an investigation that involved information that Rudy Giuliani called certain numbers, you'd want to, and he was a suspect, and you had his own words talking about pressuring to delay the outcome of this election. You're not going after me individually. You just find out you get my number shows up in his call log. So then that's how you get my number. Is that correct?
1: Yes, in that we had an ample basis, in my view, evidentially, to seek these toll records because they corroborated other information that we had from a variety of sources about this attempt to exploit the violence of January 6th in furtherance of the conspiracy.
0: All right. And I want to ask, you know, Senator Kennedy made a point about this and asserted that you might not have been taking that speech and debate course in constitutional law.
2: Democratic Vermont Senator Peter Welch.
0: I took it. But if I'm a witness, that has nothing to do with my speech and debate privileges. Is that correct?
1: My understanding of the speech and debate clause, which is an important part of separation of powers, is that it is meant to protect legislators from having their acts used against them or being forced to compel testimony.
0: But the speech and debate clause doesn't in any way privilege a member of Congress, House or Senate, to commit a crime.
1: Correct.
0: Right. Well, when you are looking at this effort, the decision was not made by you to appoint a special prosecutor, correct?
1: That's correct.
0: You were appointed special prosecutor.
1: Yes.
0: In the two areas where you proceeded was on documents that, in fact, were taken from Mar-a-Lago that were classified documents, and under the law, classified documents cannot be removed, even by a former president of the United States. Is that correct?
1: I can't speak to aspects of the Florida case unless they're in an indictment or a filing. I think the indictments and filings speak for themselves.
0: All right. And then we all know January 6th happened. We all were here, or most of us were here. It was an assault. People were injured. Property was desecrated, and there was a determined effort to overturn that election. And you proceeded on the basis of the facts that you found during your investigation. Is that correct?
1: Yes, that's why and how we proceeded.
0: Okay, thank you. Thank you very much, Mr. Smith. I yield.
3: Thank you, Mr. Chairman. Mr. Smith, you and I have never met, but your team wanted to know to whom I spoke, when I spoke to them, and for how long. You subpoenaed records associated with my phones, both personal and office, and you sought and obtained a court order to prevent me from knowing about it. For years, you were able to ask your questions in secret without me in the room. Today, the Senate gets to ask questions, and unlike you, we will do so in public. You have insisted that politics played no role in your investigation. The American people can judge for themselves. Let's start with your subpoenas. Did your team subpoena records concerning the Republican National Committee?
1: We subpoenaed a number of records.
3: That's a yes or no question.
1: I do not have, I just want to be clear with you, Senator, I do not have a recollection of every subpoena. We did subpoena numerous records.
3: Did your team subpoena the RNC?
1: I would have to look at those records, but we did.
3: You're testifying you don't remember? Yes, no, or I don't remember. Those are your three options.
1: It is very possible. I do not have a recollection.
3: Did your team subpoena Turning Point USA?
1: Again, I would have to look at the
3: records. Do you have any idea who you subpoenaed? Can you name? All right, let me help you. Did your team subpoena the Conservative Partnership Institute?
1: That I do remember, yes.
3: Okay, good. We found one.
1: And I can explain why.
3: Did your subpoenas demand communications with Fox News?
1: The subpoenas that we issued did ask for communication regarding ad buys because it was relevant to the false statements we were investigating.
3: So purchasing advertising on a news agency you somehow believe is criminal. Did your team seek and obtained donor and fundraising data?
1: I would have to look at the subpoenas, but again, I'm happy
3: to. You don't know if you had donor and fundraising data?
1: I'm happy to explain why we issued these.
3: Do you know if you had donor and fundraising data?
1: I would have to look at the subpoenas.
3: You don't know? Are you testifying right now you don't know if you obtained donor and fundraising data? You can sigh all you like. It's a very simple question. You know damn well you did. You've been questioned about the checks that you guys got. You know the answer. So why don't you answer the question? Did your team obtain donor and fundraising information? It's a yes. You can say yes.
1: I do not recall the attachments to specific subpoenas. I'm happy to
3: explain why. You're testifying. You don't remember if you got donor and fundraising material? Really?
1: I do not recall because I have not seen those subpoenas in a very long time, but I'm happy
3: I get you want to dance and avoid the questions. I understand it because you can't answer a simple, straightforward question. All in all, you issued 197 subpoenas to 34 individuals at least and 163 businesses, and you sought records on at least 430 Republican individuals and entities. Is that right? And you're going to say you don't remember. Is that correct?
1: I do not recall those numbers.
3: I understand. You know, if you look at the list, there is one thing that is consistent. Every name on it is a Republican. Is it your view? Is it a crime to be a Republican?
1: Absolutely not, sir.
3: Is it a crime to write a check to Republicans?
1: It is not, and I'm happy to explain why we issued these subpoenas, if you'd like.
3: Sure, briefly.
1: We had to conduct an investigation about whether any person or entity violated the law with respect to the attempt to block the peaceful transfer of power. To make that decision.
3: Yes, I understand. And you use that as an excuse to engage in a massive fishing expedition targeting over 400 Republicans, and it was disgraceful. Let's just talk about the United States Senate.
2: Republican Texas Senator Ted Cruz.
3: You issued subpoenas for more than 20% of the Republicans in the Senate, seeking their phone records. You did so, and then you obtained orders, non-disclosure orders from Judge Boasberg. I believe Judge Boasberg should be impeached for his complicity in your abuse of power. Now, Judge Boasberg signed orders, and I want to read from the order Judge Boasberg signed that I didn't know about, that the Republican senators targeted here didn't know about. I want to read from the order. Quote, the court finds reasonable grounds to believe such disclosure, in other words, disclosing to me that you were subpoenaing my phone records, will result in destruction of or tampering with evidence, intimidation of potential witnesses, and serious jeopardy to the investigation. Mr. Smith, do you have any evidence whatsoever to believe that I and 20% of the members of the Republicans in the Senate will engage in destruction or tampering of evidence and intimidation of potential witnesses?
1: No, we had powerful evidence that Donald Trump and his associates.
3: Am I Donald Trump?
1: You are not, sir.
3: Are the members of the Senate Donald Trump?
1: No.
3: Was this order directed at Donald Trump?
1: No, I believe that.
3: Did your office draft this order that Judge Boasberg signed, and he signed them like he was signing Denny's menus, one at a time, over and over and over again, facts be damned. Did your office draft this?
1: I'd have to look, but I'm assuming that's the correct order, and if so, we did, and I'm happy to explain why we did, if you'd
3: good.
1: Like.
3: Good. I want you to tell us right now, are you an officer of the court?
1: Yes.
3: I want to tell us, did you have a shred of evidence that 20% of the Republicans in the Senate will destroy evidence and intimidate witnesses?
1: We had a strong reason to believe that Donald Trump would destroy evidence.
3: That was not directed at Donald Trump. It was stated disclosing it to members of the Senate.
1: No, it was stated it disclosing it to anyone. And we do not have to wait for someone to be injured, for an investigation to be obstructed. We had strong reason to believe that Donald Trump would obstruct our investigation, given the obstruction alleged in the Florida indictment, given the attempts to intimidate witnesses in the election case, given the threats that were later made to witnesses in the election case. I, as a prosecutor, have
3: Mr.
1: a
3: Smith,
1: duty.
3: Mr. Smith, are you aware of the statute 2 U.S.C. section 6628?
1: Yes, I am.
3: That specifically protects Senate communication records and makes this non-disclosure agreement that you gave Judge Boasberg and that he signed that makes it illegal. Were you aware of it at the time?
1: I do not recall discussing this statute at the time.
3: Did you bring it to the judge's attention?
1: I do not recall this being part of our application.
3: So instead, you gave the judge an order that was contrary to federal law, and you got the judge to sign order after order after order that was contrary to federal law. Is that right?
1: No. We sought to follow department policy and the law.
3: Excuse me. Does department policy contravene federal statute?
1: It does not, and we intended to follow them both. We submitted these nondisclosure orders consistent with the law and department policy.
3: By the way, when you sought my phone records from AT&T, a number of senators had their phone records with Verizon. Verizon, unfortunately, was more than happy to comply. AT&T declined to hand over my phone records because they concluded doing so would be unconstitutional. It would violate the speech and debate clause. Now, ordinarily, when a prosecution seeks and issues a subpoena and the individual receiving the subpoena refuses to turn it over, ordinarily the prosecution goes to court to enforce that. Is that right?
1: I do not believe that's what happened in this case, sir.
3: In this case, you didn't do a damn thing because AT&T didn't hand it over because they concluded it violated the speech and debate clause. And you know what your team said? Never mind. Nothing to see here. We're not going to fight because you knew if you went to court, you would lose.
1: Our work and our securing these subpoenas and nondisclosure orders was consistent with the law. The toll records.
3: It was explicitly contrary to federal statute. It was explicitly contrary to the federal constitution. Let me ask you this. Do you have any regrets?
1: Regrets regarding my work as special counsel?
3: Yes.
1: Yes. I regret that the people I worked with have been unfairly fired and vilified.
3: Of course. You can't bring yourself. Well, let me say congratulations. Because you have succeeded where Richard Nixon failed, which is weaponizing the Department of Justice and the federal government to go after your political opponents. Congratulations. You are stepping into the shoes of John Mitchell. And yet your abuse is far greater than John Mitchell. And I understand for the rest of your life, you're going to be hailed as a hero in the resistance movement. I assume you have a pink hat somewhere at home. And people will be proud of you for resisting. But I'll tell you what you have done. You have brought the Department of Justice into disrepute. Because instead of being apolitical, instead of enforcing the law, you willingly were conscripted as a foot soldier for the DNC. And you know what you also did? You reelected President Donald Trump. Because the American people were disgusted at your willingness to abuse power in partisan ends. Javert from Les Mis would look at you with astonishment. I believe you have no regrets. I believe you have convinced yourself that this witch hunt targeting half the country for partisan ends was justified. Well, let me say, you have brought the Department of Justice into disrepute and you have done enormous damage. And I believe your conduct represents the most egregious abuse of power in the history of the Department of Justice.
4: I'm assuming it's my turn. The chairman has not deferred to me. My colleague goes almost 2 minutes over time quoting Javert and Les Mis. Let me get back to what the reality of the American people and what they're witnessing right now. This is gaslighting the American people. It has been going on for 8 years, 30 days before an election, when people are demanding their gas prices go down. We've got a whole lot of hot wind energy and gaslighting continuing to perpetuate the big lie in America that Donald Trump was somehow cheated out of the 2020 election. We are using precious time of one of the most vaunted committees in American history, the Judiciary Committee, to perpetrate one of the biggest gaslighting attempts we have ever seen in our 250 years as a country, that somehow Donald Trump won the 2020 election. And when he wasn't satisfied with his loss, he then tried to cheat. We all know it. This is not shocking evidence. He called Republicans in Georgia and said, "Find me over 11,000 votes." He called members of Congress openly and asked them to find some way to have a peaceful transfer of power. And then Donald Trump incited people to attack this Capitol. In his impeachment trial, 7 Republicans said he did. And so here we are when the American people are suffering. High gas prices, high grocery prices, high fuel prices, and we're dragging an American, not a partisan, but a prosecutor here to try to perpetrate this lie. And I'd say this to my ranking member here, every person who they bring through to be confirmed for a position asks over and over again, did Donald Trump win the 2020 election, refuses to say the truth. This is an 8-year attempt to lie to the American people, and this is their closing argument, everybody. Right before an election, this is what they want to spend their time on, perpetrating a lie. This committee's Republicans are more concerned with Trump than the truth, more concerned with Trump's crimes than the Constitution. And I'm watching today people say, oh, this is an unprecedented investigation. This man did unprecedented things. Heck yeah, he did unprecedented things. Because when has the United States of America seen people storm the Capitol and try to stop the peaceful transfer of power, beating Capitol police officers nearly to death? Brian Sicknick died days after his savage beating. This is ridiculous that this is what we're spending the American people's time with when everyone is concerned about Donald Trump taking away their health care, Donald Trump's war in the Middle East, Donald Trump's chaotic tariffs. And you have to sit here and hire security for your family because they're whipping you into their conspiracy theories and demanding that this is what the American people focus on. This is utterly ridiculous. I'm so upset that their fealty is to Donald Trump and not the Constitution. I am so sorry that they're attempting to put investigators on trial while ignoring the extraordinary conduct they are duty-bound to really investigate. We who were here on January 6th, remember, Republican and Democrats were here. We were evacuated. I saw some of my colleagues running for their safety. The Vice President of the United States was, they were chanting for his death. They were
2: Democratic New Jersey Senator Cory Booker.
4: Fellows out there, police officers lost. All of this to stop the peaceful transfer of power. And now this committee has not done what we should be doing, which is investigating the crimes, and yet we're putting on trial the investigators. Well, here, I want to say it once and for all. Donald Trump lost the 2020 election, everybody. And he criminally, found by 2 grand juries, he criminally was charged for trying to obstruct that election. That shouldn't be shocking news. That's historical fact. His own Justice Department told him there was no evidence of widespread fraud sufficient to change the outcome. His own campaign lost over and over again in court, and yet he continued. He pressured state officials. He asked Georgia's Republican secretary to find those 11,000-plus votes. His allies organized fraudulent electors in 7 states. He pressured his own Justice Department. He pressured his vice president. And on January 6th, he created one of the worst crimes an American has ever committed against his own nation, inciting people to storm the Capitol. And minutes later, while our Capitol was under attack, Republicans and Democrats running for his life, Donald Trump was attempting to reach senators as a part of that delay in certification. That is part of a criminal investigation that understandably should be looked at. Think about that. The Capitol's under attack. Members are fleeing for their lives. The vice president is being rushed to safety, and the president of the United States is still working the phones in an effort to stop the peaceful transfer of power. You all know what happened with Kevin McCarthy. The Republican leader of the House calls the president, begs him, call off the mob, please call off the mob. And according to the evidence that you uncovered, Donald Trump's response, well, Kevin, I guess the people are more upset about the election than you are. Hours more still pass. And even after all that, Rudy Giuliani is still calling senators, asking them to slow down the certification. Mr. Smith, I'm sorry. I want to be clear about this. What you are investigating is not something trivial. It's not a smash and grab crime. It is the biggest assault on our democratic traditions in over a century. And the danger that it unleashed. People call it election interference or obstruction. They use legal terminology. But people were in danger. Lives were lost. The vice president barely escaped for his life. Members of Congress almost were physically assaulted. And your report concluded that the violence was foreseeable because of Donald Trump and what he was doing, that it benefited from his interference with the certification. He incited the violence. He made a conscious decision not to stop and instead sought to leverage it for further delay. That's an accurate description of what your investigation found, correct?
1: We found that he caused that violence, that it was foreseeable to him, and that he sought to exploit it.
4: Oh, my gosh. An investigator who relied principally on Republicans in his investigation. He's testified before this committee. It was Republicans. Oh, my gosh. That statement should be chilling to every American that the commander-in-chief currently did everything he could to undermine the legal transfer of power, incited a riot, which several Republicans said he did, and we're now persecuting the prosecutors who followed the evidence. And they're trying to say this is partisanship. My records were swept up. My text messages were part of it. Karen Bass's text messages were a part of it. And dear God, one of the greatest attempts to undermine our democracy since the Confederates betrayed this nation and started the Civil War, that's what this was. And the noble police officers who stood in the gap before a mob who were savagely beaten have been pardoned. People who savagely beat police officers were pardoned. And what has happened to the career prosecutors, the career FBI agents that did their job, that followed the evidence? Mr. Smith, what's happened to them?
1: They've been fired unlawfully. They've been publicly vilified. And they've been attacked in every possible way. It is inconceivable to me how you can pardon people who assault law enforcement officers and then vilify the officers who are trying to uphold the rule of law.
4: Sir, thank you. They have been thrown into the fire. Americans, prosecutors, FBI agents who were investigating the savage beating of police officers were fired. Fired. Their testimony is shocking. But the people like you who stood up, it's not just losing jobs. You're thrown into this hate machine that is making you and your families not even safe to go to the grocery store right now as we are having a hearing pushing this false narrative that somehow Donald Trump is the victim. That the poor president of the United States, who's grifting right now off of his office to the tune of billions of dollars, whose whole family has been enriched in unconscionable ways, while Americans get poorer and sicker, while Americans lose their health insurance, see their gas prices go off, the president and his family are richer than they've ever been, and they're saying they've been victimized by you and the other prosecutors and investigators who've been fired from their office and vilified so much that they have to get security for their families. This big lie has gone on enough. We have people who are serving at the highest offices in the land that repeat the big lie. We have people running for office in the Republican Party that can't even tell the truth. And today's farce, today's gaslighting, today's mendacity, perfidy, lies, mistruths cannot obscure what the mountain of evidence and Americans saw with their own eyes. Donald Trump's own national security team from his first administration said clearly in statement after statement, people that served with him, cabinet secretaries, said he's a danger to this nation and our nation's national security. And now he's back in that office using the power of the office to go after good Americans, many of whom are Republicans, who dare to tell the truth, who dare to investigate criminal acts, who dare to say it is not usual in the greatest democracy in the world to have violence be done to stop the peaceful transfer of power. No, sir, I cannot sit here and let your reputation further be besmirched, more lies being hurled at you, being called names with false evidence before our eyes.
2: Democratic New Jersey Senator Cory Booker, this is a hearing before the Senate Judiciary Committee.
4: This is unfair to you. It's unfair to your family. But you know what? You're not what most matters. What most matters is that this is unfair to the American people. There are families all over America who are struggling and suffering and saying, maybe there's somebody in Congress that will stick up for me. I'm tired of the politics, they're saying. I'm tired of the lies. Maybe there's somebody in America that will stick up for me. and help me with my gas prices, and help me with my lack of insurance, and help me with the too high expenses for childcare, and help me with an American dream that's slipping away. But no. What does the Republicans in control of Congress do with their closing statement before an election? They carry out the big lie. They persecute prosecutors. They do Trump's bidding. They choose Trump over truth, corruption, and crimes over the Constitution. And I've had enough of it. This hearing is a farce. And I'm sorry for what you and your family are enduring as a result. Thank you.
5: Senator Grassley had to leave, either that or he quit. I'm not sure which. But I'm told he's coming back. Yes? Okay. So I guess I'm in charge, and I'm going to call on Senator Graham. But then I've got to leave. So when I leave, you will be in charge. Okay?
6: Thank you, Senator Kennedy. Much has already been said today about the abuses of the Justice Department under President Biden and Attorney General Merrick Garland. But I think it's worth reminding people at home why we're here today and why Chairman Grassley has called this hearing. The Arctic Frost investigation was a politically motivated witch hunt. It violated the law. And during the course of the investigation, the Department of Justice was weaponized to go after President Trump in the midst of his successful 2024 presidential election. But this was not only about a witch hunt targeting the president. Your weaponization also reached into the United States Senate. In May 2023, your office secured a subpoena for the phone records of my brother, Lindsey. You received his official government phone records and his personal phone records, including data on all the calls he made and received on those two phones in early January 2021, including, I might add, calls he made and received from me. At that time, he was a sitting United States Senator from South Carolina and the chairman of this very committee. It was Lindsey's job to cast a vote on whether to certify the 2020 election. And as a chairman of the Senate Judiciary Committee, he was the one responsible for investigating whether that election had been tampered with. But that didn't stop you. Not only did you request Lindsey's and several other members' phone records, you asked Judge Jeb Boasberg to issue a gag order to make sure Lindsey didn't find out what you were doing. Judge Boasberg rubber-stamped your gag order to Lindsey's cell phone carrier, Verizon. Verizon complied with the order and did not tell the Senate or Lindsey about the subpoena, even though Verizon's contract was with the Senate required Verizon to notify the Senate Sergeant at Arms.
2: Republican South Carolina Senator Darlene Graham.
6: Chairman Grassley has pointed out that federal law does not let a carrier be barred from notifying a Senate office unless the member is the target of the investigation, which you never claimed Lindsey was. Nevertheless, the Senate Sergeant at Arms never received that notice. Lindsey was kept in the dark, as were several senators you targeted. And I think every member of this committee, Republican and Democrat, should be mad as hell about that. I want to talk a little bit more about this gag order because I think this is something that every American, no matter how you vote or who you support, needs to hear. The gag order that you requested to hide your tracks says, quote, "The court finds reasonable grounds to believe that such disclosure will result in destruction of or tampering with evidence, intimidation of potential witnesses, and serious jeopardy to the investigation," end quote. The quote, "reasonable grounds," came from you. You alleged to a federal judge that my brother, Lindsey, a patriot who had dedicated over 30 years of his life wearing the uniform of his country in the United States Air Force, a sitting United States Senator, and a chairman of this very committee, had the potential to destroy evidence, intimidate witnesses, and cause serious jeopardy to your sham of an investigation. In fact, in a separate gag order, you listed flight risk as a reason for obtaining a gag order for the Speaker of the House, a constitutional officer, second in the presidential line of succession. And let me point out something for everyone. This subpoena was being sent to Verizon for records that Verizon had in their own possession. How the hell was Lindsay going to tamper with evidence he didn't even have in his possession? How was a member of Congress a flight risk? The legal term for your behavior would be obstruction of justice. But in South Carolina, we just call it a lie. This was undeniably a fishing expedition by you and your team to intimidate the president's allies in Congress. How do you know this? How do we know this? Because you didn't just send Verizon a subpoena and a gag order. You also sent one to AT&T for Senator Cruz's records. But unlike Verizon, AT&T pushed back. They asked you to explain how this request was in compliance with the Constitution, and you didn't have an answer. In fact, you didn't even respond. And you never followed up with AT&T because you knew what you were doing was wrong. It doesn't make sense unless the only motivation you had was to take down President Trump and his allies one by one before the election. So, Mr. Smith, do you really believe that Lindsay was going to destroy evidence that was not even in his possession?
1: No, I believe your brother was a patriotic public servant. He was not a target of our investigation, and in fact, he likely would have been a witness in our case. Your brother investigated the claims that Donald Trump was making. He found them to be false. He said so on the House floor.
6: I have another question. Then why does the gag order say that disclosure of the subpoena would result in destruction of or tampering with evidence?
1: Because disclosure of that subpoena could result in Donald Trump attempting to intimidate witnesses as he had before and after. We had ample basis.
6: The evidence in question belonged to Lindsay and was in the possession of Verizon. It makes absolutely no sense that anyone would be able to destroy the evidence you are seeking. Do you know what I think? I think you're just trying to bully my brother and other allies of President Trump. You caused my brother and a lot of other senators a lot of stress, and that makes me sick. You should be ashamed of yourself. It's also a damn shame that you weaponized our legal system to do this. To go after a political opponent and his allies, including Lindsay, what a disgrace to our justice system and the Constitution that you would stoop this low. Shame on you. I yield back the remainder of my time and call on Senator Schiff.
7: Madam Chair, before you recognize Senator Schiff, I'd like to make a unanimous consent request to introduce into the record two letters from the Department of Justice outlining the parameters of the witness's testimony today. One dated September 14, 2026, and the other September 27, 2026.
6: Without objection.
7: Thank you, Madam Chair.
3: Mr. Smith, thank you for coming to testify today. I'm sorry that you have been so villainized and attacked today. I want to point out, though, what we've heard, and I've sat through almost every minute of this hearing, what we've heard and what we haven't heard from my colleagues across the aisle. They have attacked you repeatedly, aggressively, inappropriately, scandalously, but none of them have contested what took place on this day. None of them had said there was no attack on January 6th. None of them have tried to deny the assault on the police officers. None of them have even suggested the president wasn't involved. None of them have contested any of these things. Now, they've attacked you because they don't want to address the facts. They don't want to talk about this. They would rather attack you. And just to level set here, for all of the outrage of my colleagues over your requesting toll records because Rudy Giuliani and other co-conspirators were calling some of the members of this body, for all of the outrage over that,
8: I should let you know, because you may not be aware of this, the Barr Justice Department sought toll records from members of Congress. Not a peep from my colleagues about that, but that involved toll records of Democrats. That apparently was okay. That apparently doesn't violate speech and debate. And just to level set a little further, I want to tell you what my colleagues here have had to say about an attempt to indict two of their Senate colleagues and four of their House colleagues for making a video that said that the military does not have to carry out an illegal order, a plain statement of fact, law, and constitution. Not a peep about the fact that they were not just targeted, they were sought to be indicted. This Justice Department went before a grand jury and sought to indict them. And you're probably familiar with what happened in that grand jury. That is, not a single grand juror would agree to return the indictment. Has that ever happened to you, Mr. Smith? Have you ever gone before a grand jury and had not a single grand juror refuse to return an indictment?
2: Democratic California Senator Adam Schiff.
1: No.
8: I was a prosecutor almost 6 years. I've never even heard of such a thing. But that, they don't care about. That was Democrats who the department sought to indict. So they don't contest the facts on January 6th. They don't contest it. And let me just go through a couple facts. January 2nd, 2021, days before the election results were certified in Georgia, Trump calls the Republican Secretary of State, Brad Raffensperger, and presses him to find 11,780 votes. Just enough votes to overtake Joe Biden by a single vote. What do my Republican colleagues have to say about that? Do they say, oh, Trump never did that? Did you ever hear one of my colleagues make that claim today?
1: No.
8: None of them denied the president called and pressured the Georgia secretary to find votes that don't exist. Did you hear any of them make that argument?
1: No.
8: And, of course, that's on tape. It would be very difficult to contest that. He also said, so what are we going to do here, folks? This is Trump on the phone. I only need 11,000 votes, fellas. I need 11,000 votes. Give me a break. Did you hear any of my Republican colleagues say that that never took place?
1: No.
8: They don't contest those facts. How about this with respect to the Mar-a-Lago? Well, actually, respect to January 6th. Trump calls top DOJ officials December 27, 2020, Acting Attorney General Jeffrey Rosen, Acting Deputy Attorney General Richard Donahue. And in that 90-minute phone call, Trump complains the election was stolen from him, even after DOJ officials repeatedly rebut his claims. And A.G. Rosen says, understand the DOJ can't and won't snap its fingers and change the outcome of the election. It doesn't work that way. The president, Donald Trump, replies, I don't expect you to do that. Just say the election was corrupt and leave the rest to me and the Republican congressman. Did you hear any of my Republican colleagues contest those facts?
1: No.
8: Did you hear any of them say, oh, Donald Trump never tried to pressure the Justice Department to make stuff up about the 2020 election? Did you hear them make that argument?
1: No.
8: You heard them attack you a lot, right?
1: I did, but I'm not really concerned about that. It's much more important that the public servants who I worked with, that we stop vilifying public servants.
8: Well, I agree with you completely. I mean, I've seen how they've been vilified. I heard Kash Patel sitting where you're sitting, make the plainly false argument that none of the agents who work for you were fired for working on the investigation of Donald Trump. He actually made that claim. That is just patently absurd. And there will be a time when he will face consequences for making claims like that under oath. But let me ask you this. For all of the hyperventilation we heard today on the other side of the aisle, if this committee really wanted to know the facts, for example, about the storage of all the Mar-a-Lago classified documents, and can we see an image of the Mar-a-Lago documents? Wouldn't they want to see Volume 2 of your report? They wanted to know the facts. Wouldn't that report shed light on the facts of the president's sequestering all these documents in the bathroom at Mar-a-Lago?
1: I want to make sure I'm in compliance with Judge Cannon's order, so I'm not going to speak about anything that would even imply what's in that report.
8: Well, let me ask you about this procedurally then. The Justice Department, prior to Donald Trump becoming president, wanted Volume 2 of your report released, did they not?
1: The Justice Department, I believe, released Volume 1. That's correct.
8: I'm talking about Volume 2. They also wanted to release Volume 2, did they not?
1: Honestly, I submitted these reports under the special counsel regulations, and I left the Justice Department immediately thereafter.
8: That was the position of the Department of Justice prior to the new crowd coming in under Donald Trump. The new crowd under Donald Trump, former criminal defense lawyers for Donald Trump, changed their position. They would no longer advocate for the release of your report. I would think if our chairman and our Republican colleagues really wanted to get to the facts, they'd want to see that report. The chairman and ranking member together have the power to subpoena that report. I'm going to make a motion at our next business meeting that calls for a subpoena to subpoena your report. We should see it. The country should see it. Those cases have been dismissed. There's no prejudice to any ongoing prosecution. They want to see the facts. Let's show them the facts, but they don't want to see the facts. They could have asked for your report. They don't want to see your report. They don't want the country to see your report. No, they want to come in here today and call you a dirtbag, because that means they don't have to confront any of the evidence you produced. And you made a point earlier that I want to underscore, because I sat on the January 6th committee. What made those hearings powerful, what made your investigation powerful, the reason grand jurors, among others, indicted the president is because the witnesses were almost all Republicans. It wasn't a partisan thing. The witnesses spoke about the crimes the president committed, and my colleagues on the other side of the aisle would have the country believe that, well, because Donald Trump was indicted in two separate cases, something unprecedented in history, then you must believe that the prosecutions were improper. Well, that's one explanation. It's the wrong explanation. It could also be, this is the first president in history who has repeatedly broken the law, and the first president ever to incite an insurrection in an attempt to stop the peaceful transfer of power. It is the first president who has tried to obstruct an investigation into the withholding of boxes and boxes of classified materials. So I want to thank you again for your service to the country. I want to thank you for the service of every member of your team. On behalf of one representative of the federal government, I want to apologize for the deplorable treatment that your team has received from this Congress and from this government, for all the death threats they've received, for their improper firing, for the burden it's placed on their families. My colleagues talked about the stress on members of having their toll records requested as witnesses, not even targets. Well, what about the death threats that your team is receiving, that you've received? And so I thank you for taking on this challenge. I thank you for your willingness to testify, your eagerness to testify. I hope that we can let the country see your work product and see the release of the second volume of your report. You can't testify about that today because Judge Cannon doesn't want you to. Her decisions have just bent over backwards to do service for the president. And because this committee doesn't want you to, and this Justice Department won't give you guidance about what you can even say today because they don't want you to. They want you to have to fear they will come after you if you testify about the volumes of evidence that you have acquired. So thank you for your service to the country, and I'm sorry you have been treated with such shabby ad hominem attacks. You deserve better, and so do the American people. I yield back.
2: Democratic California Senator Adam Schiff.
9: On behalf of the chair, I recognize myself. Mr. Smith, thank you for being here. The one thing that I just want to observe, where I may be a bit of an odd duck in this committee, is I've got very few skills, but a good memory is one of them. And I think it's fascinating how people want to pick up the mantle of vindictive prosecution or whatever else when their guy's not in office. But I was just going back through AI as we were when you were after you finished your opening statement, saying, give me three examples where there was general consensus that there was a vindictive prosecution going on dating back to Obama one. Every single one of them we had, whether it was Lois Lerner and what the IRS was doing or
2: Republican North Carolina Senator Tom Tillis.
9: Hurricane. Judicial or prosecutorial misconduct is something that's always going on. So I find it interesting that people think they're the only party who is right and righteous on this. Okay, that's a general statement. Don't expect you to speak to it. But more recently, I've thought that 8647 was probably not a solid basis for making a former FBI director who disappointed me profoundly on this committee, probably not the right way to spend our time or the perp walk. So just so you know, I had to get that out there. I think we all need to be mindful of how we behave and how we're perceived. And Mr. Smith, there were people who felt like there was a political motivation to what you were doing. But I also think if you look at some of the facts, the facts are what they are. And it's going to be interesting to see if at some point in the future we can get down to who precisely was responsible for forcing every member of the U.S. Senate to be in this room while thugs destroyed this building and injured over 100 police officers. I hope to hell someday we can find somebody who was accountable for that, and hopefully we can cool the political temperatures to get to that fact-based assessment. But, Mr. Smith, if you were to look back the two investigations we focus most of our time at. Let's assume you feel very strongly that there was criminal intent, there was sufficient evidence to move forward with the prosecution. Are there any things that if you did it differently, at looking back, you may have taken a different tact or tried to build, even in your job, you still have to build public support for what you're doing because the default always is here. Whoever doesn't have the White House is a vindictive prosecution. Can you think of any examples of where you wished you'd managed the process differently or engaged different people to try and rise above that the allegations that you've heard today about political motivation behind the prosecutions?
1: Yes, and thank you for that question.
9: Speak real loud. Take that curl out.
1: There you go. Okay. Yes. One of the things that I was taught as a prosecutor through my career is you only do your talking in the courtroom and that you don't talk on the courthouse steps. One of the things that I learned from this experience is that if you stick to that and that alone, people can unfairly malign your team and unfairly malign you and your case in a way and you really can't respond because you don't want to interfere with someone's right to a fair trial and you don't want to get down in the gutter and start calling people names. But at the same time, there are things being put out daily that are patently untrue and you know they're untrue. I'm not advocating that prosecutors in the future, start going on the internet every day responding to comments. But I do think that the school of prosecution I came from, where you only speak in the courtroom, I do agree that, prosecutors in the future need to learn to be able to communicate to the outside world because I believe strongly we did our investigation the right way, but I limited myself in who I talked to about that. I talked about I think I did two announcements that were under 4 minutes in the time I was special counsel. I think going forward to engender public trust in these cases, I think that's a real thing we need to think about going forward in the future.
9: Yeah, you know, you happen to have gotten into this job when we have the amplifier and the sustainer of social media. I don't think there, you know, frankly, people have always been criticizing prosecutors for cases. You just didn't have that persistent inbox of things that were said about you. But for what I think you need to look past that. You got to win in the courtroom, not in public opinion. And I think we need people to set the example, to stop worried about, I mean, my God, I get it every day. That's why I don't look at social media. But I think you've undermined some of the credibility by going out there and kind of being a spokesperson dealing with the politics of the prosecution where I think your observation that most of that talking should go in the courtroom is one that I hope people will internalize. Can you give me an idea of the just the sheer volume of the documentation that you're talking to somebody who doesn't even bring a pen into a skiff. I write nothing down. I don't even take notes. And I never leave it with a piece of paper that was handed to me, whether they say I can or not. That removes any doubt about whether or not I'm in possession of classified documents. Can you give me some sense of the scale again of what you believe you found at Mar-a-Lago?
1: I don't think I can due to Judge Cannon's order.
9: That's in the volume 2 of the report?
1: That's correct.
9: Okay. And what is the substance of that report over time? At what point will that report become known?
1: I don't know, but I don't have any role in that. I drafted a report pursuant to the special counsel regulations saying I needed to draft a report for the attorney general. The attorney general makes the decision.

0: had no role in that?
1: Well, part of what I'm trying to figure out, sorry to interrupt you, but the, I do believe that we've overclassified a lot of documents. So maybe some of these people that are getting into trouble is that they got documents that should have never been classified. But it is very important to me to know about the magnitude of some of these documents that were outside of a SCIF, outside of a classified setting. That's very, very concerning to me. And whether you're a Democrat or Republican, I think you should be held accountable for it. Any of my colleagues that did it, they should be held accountable for it. There's no excuse. So we're not really going to know about that until maybe some point in the future. Why is that odd? Why should I find that odd? Why can't we know about the substance of some of those documents now?
0: Well, you can't know about it from me because I want to follow Judge Cannon's order.
1: Gotcha. No, I'm just talking about to the general public. I mean, why? I assume it could be, could that evidence that's collected actually be resumed as a subsequent investigation at some point, or is it off the table based on the way it was acquired? I'm just trying to, I'm not an attorney, so I don't ask questions I know the answer to. I'm legitimately trying to understand what that information is, what status it's in now, and whether or not it's relevant to future prosecutions.
0: I'm just trying to be mindful of Judge Cannon's order. I think the only thing I can share with you is that we dismissed the case and we dismissed it without prejudice. I haven't given thought to what would happen after that.
1: You dismissed that based on the reality that the president won re-election.
0: That's correct. Both cases.
1: What about the other two dismissals, the other two cases that were not related to the president that were dismissed after the president was sworn in? You had nothing to do with that, right? The dismissal of the other.
0: That's correct. The dismissal of those cases was done after January of 2025. The policy that required me to dismiss the case against President Trump did not require me to dismiss those cases.
1: But it was a decision made by the DOJ.
0: Okay. Correct.
1: Last thing I want to leave you with. I think you would be, and I know you've taken some notes, because I need to parse through some of what was said today. I think there are some very important points that were made today that may be in conflict, from either side. I think you owe it to yourself and to this committee to commit to in writing, addressing these and submit it to the committee. Can I get your commitment to do that? I'm thinking particularly about some of the exchange with Senator Schmidt. But any of these things that kind of left out there an allegation that I'm not sure was completely proven, I think you owe it to yourself and this committee to provide us with a fulsome response. Can I get your commitment to do that?
0: Yes.
1: Thank you. On behalf of the chair, Senator Whitehouse.
2: Thanks very much, Chairman. Mr. Smith, welcome. I served 4 years as a United States attorney, and so I have some familiarity with Department of Justice procedures. We did public corruption investigations in that period. And I think some of what has taken place today reflects a lack of familiarity with standard Department of Justice procedures. So I'd like to spend my time with you talking about standard Department of Justice procedures. Specifically, with respect to obtaining the toll records of members of Congress, we actually have what a realtor would call a comparable, because before you obtain toll records of members of Congress, the Department of Justice under President Trump in his first administration obtained toll records of members of Congress. And putting those two things side by side, I think, makes for an instructive comparison. Let me start by asking you to explain the difference between toll records and wiretap.
0: A wiretap is a ongoing, forward-looking, eavesdropping on a conversation that's happening as it's happening. And you need to go to a judge, make an application, findings need to be made, before the government can engage in a wiretap.
2: And you get access to content of a conversation through the wiretap, correct?
0: That's correct.
2: Okay. Tell about a toll record by comparison.
0: toll records, to my understanding, do not contain the content of conversations.

0: the relevant portions, in my understanding, are they show who a call was from, who a call it was to, and the duration of that call. They do not contain the content of the call.
1: So in the first Trump administration, the Department of Justice investigated classified information leaks to the press and obtained communication records for Democratic members of Congress and staffers. When that came out, Chairman Grassley said, probes into Congress are not unusual. He said, investigations into members of Congress and staff are nothing new. And he said, the Justice Department has specific procedures for such sensitive investigations. That was the response at the time when Democrats were the subject of the acquisition of toll records by the Department of Justice. So in that investigation, the Department of Justice subpoenaed Democrats' toll records, and you subpoenaed Republicans' toll records, correct?
0: Correct.
1: And I haven't heard much complaining about the subpoenas of toll records done under Trump 1, and we are here today with respect to your subpoenas. The Trump Department of Justice subpoenaed the records of one member of Congress's spouse and child. According to Verizon, you subpoenaed the records of a senator's family member. Is that correct?
0: I'm not sure that is correct.
1: The records, well, if it is, and that's something that is complained of, it has a parallel in the DOJ investigation under Trump 1, where a spouse and a child had their toll records subpoenaed. In the first matter, the Trump Department of Justice obtained one staffer's emails from when that staffer worked for Congress, and you obtained members' text messages, correct?
0: I'm sorry, could you say that again, Senator?
1: You obtained members' text messages.
0: My recollection regarding text messages is that it's not toll records that, if what you're referring to is, we subpoenaed or secured other information like the information from the National Archives that happened to have contacts with members of Congress in it. Yes.
1: And if a text of a member of Congress appeared in the text chain of, say, a White House staffer whose text had been subpoenaed, in the same way that a wiretap would pick up both sides of the conversation, you would pick up the text messages from the member of Congress because you would ask for records related to the recipient. The other half.
2: Democratic Rhode Island Senator Sheldon Whitehouse.
1: A text exchange, correct?
0: That's correct. For example, if we were to seek a review of phone of someone outside the government or someone in the government, it may be that they had contacts with people in Congress, but that doesn't mean we're seeking their records. We're seeking the records of, in this case, we're talking about the phones, the White House phones, government phones in the National Archives.
1: And in the earlier matter, the Trump Department of Justice obtained non-disclosure orders that prevented members of Congress from learning that DOJ had subpoenaed their information, and you obtained non-disclosure orders preventing members of Congress from finding out about subpoenas for their toll records, correct?
0: We did secure non-disclosure orders to prevent anybody, including Donald Trump, from learning about those subpoenas.
1: And the Department of Justice under Trump had done the same thing with respect to obtaining non-disclosure orders, correct?
0: That's what I understand from the previous investigation, yes.
1: The Trump Department of Justice said that non-disclosure orders were, quote, used to protect the integrity of an investigation and prevent evidence from being destroyed. You told the House that you used non-disclosure orders to protect the integrity of your investigation and prevent evidence from being destroyed, correct?
0: Correct.
1: And you were worried about President Trump and his Confederates potentially interfering or destroying evidence, correct?
0: That's correct, and I believe we had good reason to.
1: I do not doubt that. When the Trump Department of Justice applied to judges for its nondisclosure orders with respect to members of Congress. The Department of Justice did not tell the judges that the subpoenas were for members of Congress because that was not DOJ policy at the time. You also didn't tell the judges who approved your nondisclosure orders that the subpoenas were for members of Congress, correct?
0: That's correct, pursuant to policy.
1: And that was the DOJ's policy at the time, correct?
0: Yes.
1: The DOJ Inspector General looked into the Trump DOJ review of members of Congress toll records and the nondisclosure orders and said that the applications in the Trump investigation used general language describing the risks that could arise if the subpoenas were disclosed. You too used general language describing the risks that could arise when you applied for your nondisclosure orders, correct?
0: To my recollection, yes.
1: So again, consistent with previous practice by the Trump Department of Justice. Let me ask you, finally, are you aware of any effort by the committee majority to obtain volume 2 of your report for this hearing or other legislative or investigative purposes?
0: I am not, but I don't know if I would be aware of that.
1: Yeah, I'm kind of doubt you would be, but I can say that from my perspective here as a member of the committee, there's no evidence that the majority even tried to get access to the report, didn't even try to get it under seal, didn't even try to get it in camera, didn't even try to test the proposition that congressional oversight that comes directly from the text of the Constitution could give us reasons to look behind a court order that may or may not stand up under scrutiny. So my time has expired. I will let it go. But I think, once again, this is a committee that has defanged itself in its complicity in not making the slightest effort to get access to the Volume 2 report, whose continued secrecy has so cabined and inhibited your ability to answer questions here today. Thank you, Chairman.
3: On a point that, before I call on Holly, on a point that Senator Whitehouse made, I want to, without objection, introduce into the record a November 2nd, 2023 letter that I sent to DOJ OIG concerning concerns that in 2017, the Trump DOJ subpoenaed personal phone and email records of Republican and Democratic congressional staff. I'm also entering into the record a November 8th, 2023 letter sent from me, Senator Cruz, and Senator Lee to Attorney General Garland requesting information on subpoenas of congressional staff. So contrary to what my Democrat colleagues have asserted, Republicans did raise concerns about the DOJ obtaining records from congressional staff of both parties. Senator Hawley.
4: Thank you very much, Mr. Chairman. Mr. Smith, I have to start by saying I think that maybe I underestimated you. I underestimated in particular your comedic talent. I've been watching this whole hearing. I've watched everything you said. I noticed that you began by saying I have no partisan loyalty, and you repeated over and over and over there's nothing in your investigation about politics.
2: Republican Missouri Senator Josh Hawley.
4: That's hilarious. In fact, your investigation was all about politics from day one. Your investigation, so-called, your prosecution, so-called, was nothing other than an attempt to interfere politically in a presidential election in the United States of America. You twice indicted a presidential candidate, the leading presidential candidate and a former president of the United States, during a presidential election against all Justice Department policy, against all Justice Department history, something never before seen or contemplated in 250 years of this country's history. You did it anyway, all for the purpose of keeping Donald Trump off the ballot. all for the purpose of denying the voters an opportunity to vote on a former president of the United States and at the time the Republican nominee for president. We've never seen anything like it in our country's history before. If you'd had your way, our elections in this country would be like Russia's, the one they just held. Oh, they had an election, sure. And they had an opposition, sure. It's just that Putin chose the opposition, which is exactly what the Biden Justice Department wanted to do with Donald J. Trump. And that's exactly what you were doing. Twice indicted the president during the election, tried to get his first trial set for during the primaries. In fact, I think the first trial date you requested was like 3 days before the Iowa caucuses. When all of that failed, you then filed a superseding indictment, a whole nother indictment, on October the 2nd, I believe, 2024, 5 weeks before Election Day. This despite the fact that the Public Integrity Division at Justice, and they must have gotten quite a workout while you were around, the Public Integrity Division told you, don't do it. We're against it. It will be seen as partisan. It will be seen as interfering. And you did it anyway, didn't you?
0: That's incorrect.
4: You filed the indictment, and indeed, the Public Integrity Division told you not to do it. I've got it right here. I've got your notes from the meeting. Let's have a look. They said to you, these are your notes, call with your team's notes, call with the Public Integrity Division, August 17, 2024. They said a large segment of the population would see this as motivated by partisan purposes and would not understand why the department could not wait to supersede. They said public integrity has no precedent it could cite to seek to support a superseding indictment under these circumstances. They said it's their advice, you wait to file the superseding indictment if you do it at all, but you did it anyway because you were desperate to stop Donald J. Trump. And then your top deputy went out and ran for Congress as a Democrat boasting about it. What was his name? J.P. Cooney? Do you remember him? Your deputy, right? He was your deputy, J.P. Cooney?
0: Yes, he was.
4: Right. Let's just take a look at his campaign poster running for Congress as a Democrat boasting about the fact that he went after Donald Trump during an election. Here he is, J.P. Cooney, candidate for Congress as a Democrat. In fact, Mr. Smith, you have quite a history of every time the law or the Constitution got in your way, you twist the facts, you torture the facts, you bend the law. You wanted to accuse Donald Trump, for example, of carrying on a vast right-wing conspiracy with members of Congress during the electoral count. And so you went to try to get senators' phones and their phone records and their text messages. The only problem was the Constitution protects members of Congress work product and their phone records. And you knew that was the case, didn't you?
0: I understand there are constitutional protections. We followed the Constitution.
4: Oh, you did, and you didn't even attempt to. In fact, you told the Attorney General, you briefed the Attorney General. We've got the memo right here. You told the Attorney General that indeed members likely have a valid speech or debate privilege immunizing them from compelled testimony. Mr. Chairman, I'd ask consent this be entered into the record.
3: Objection, so ordered.
4: You knew that, but you went ahead anyway. In fact, you were also told that federal case law, that is the courts, said that it doesn't matter how you try and get the material, whether you go to the senators directly or whether you go to phone companies, the speech and debate clause still applies. You were told that either way, the senators were likely to need to be notified to be able to assert their privileges, weren't you?
0: I don't believe that's accurate.
4: Really? Because here's a memo to you from your own office, John Pelletieri, January 8th, 2023. I've got it right here. I'd ask now, Mr. Chairman, this be entered into the record. It's entitled Speech or Debate Litigation Summary, in which you are told, it's addressed to you, to Jack Smith, Special Counsel, from John M. Pelletieri, Assistant Special Counsel, in which you are told the Rayburn decision requires the government to give a member of Congress the opportunity to assert privilege, and it was your office's own assessment. It didn't matter whether you went to the member or whether you went to a phone company, you still had to do it. But you decided to ignore that, blow right through it. You went to the phone companies, and you hid the fact from the court that you were seeking the records of members of Congress, didn't you? You didn't tell the court you were seeking subpoenas from the phone companies for members of Congress, did you? You hid that from the court. Isn't that correct?
0: We did not say who the subpoenas were for when we sought a non-disclosure order. That
4: yeah, exactly.
0: Part is correct.
4: Yeah, exactly right. I mean, here's your deposition before the House when you were asked, when you sought these orders, the judge didn't know it was a member of Congress. Is that correct? And you said, I don't think we identify that. So instead, what you decided to do was you didn't tell the members of Congress. My phone was one of them that you got. You didn't tell the court. You went to the phone companies. You didn't alert the court so that members would have a chance to assert their privileges. You just ran roughshod over the whole thing. And then you also knew there was a federal law in addition to the Constitution. There was a federal law that requires the phone companies to notify members of Congress, to be able to notify members of Congress when their records are requested. But you prevented the companies effectively from doing that by seeking a gag order against them, didn't you?
0: I don't think that's accurate.
4: Oh, indeed it is. And we have the gag order right here. I mean, let's just look at what you said to the court. This is number one. You had the court sign a gag order, a non-disclosure order.
5: Q&A between Missouri Republican Josh Hawley and former special counsel Jack Smith.
4: You testified earlier today that you wrote it, that the court has reasonable grounds to believe that disclosure will result in destruction of or tampering with evidence, intimidation of witnesses, and serious jeopardy of the investigation. So you did it, of course, when you had the court sign this, you didn't tell the court you were seeking the records of members of Congress. So the Constitution requires you to notify members. You didn't do that. It requires you, if you're going to go to phone companies, to give the members a chance to assert privilege. You didn't do that. It requires you to tell the court when you're going to go after members' phone records. You didn't do that. It requires you to allow the phone companies to notify members. You got the court under false pretenses to prevent the companies from doing so. Anytime the law stood in your way, anytime the Constitution stood in your way, you just ignored it. Is that why you lied to the House under oath about getting member text messages?
0: I answered every question I was asked truthfully.
4: No, I don't think so.
0: I'm proud of our investigation.
4: No, well, you shouldn't be. You should be totally ashamed. Let me just ask you this. On December 17, 2025, you told the House that you had never gotten text messages from members of Congress. Let's have a look. Here's what you said to the House. Did you seek a search warrant for the content of any text messages of members? You say, from members? Yes. You say, I don't recall. I don't recall that. It was just toll records? You say, correct. Now, do you recall this exchange with the House on December 17, 2025?
0: I see it there, yes.
4: Okay, good. But on June the 2nd, 2023, two full years earlier, you demanded from the National Archives records that included text messages from 44 United States senators and members of Congress, and indeed, you got all of those records. Isn't that correct?
0: Yes, and I'm happy to explain that if you'll give me
4: the opportunity. Oh, no, I understand that you got them. We all understand, and we know it, not because you told us, but because the Department of Justice disclosed it. So 2 full years before this deposition, you were in possession of text messages from 44 members of Congress that you went and subpoenaed. You read them within 30 minutes, the Department of Justice told this committee. They said that within an hour of receiving those text messages, your team was reading them. And yet, not only did you not notify any member of Congress whose text messages you obtained pursuant to your process, you told the House 2 full years later, having read all 44 members' messages, you told them you'd never gotten messages. You'd never requested messages from any member of Congress. That was a lie, Mr. Smith. And you may try your lawyer your way out of it. Well, it wasn't from the member. It was from the archives. You knew exactly what you were being asked. And you deliberately misled them. You're a smart guy. I think that's pretty clear. But you use your ability and the powers of your office to lie to the court, to lie to Congress, to lie to the American people, to lie to the House. It's the worst abuse of prosecutorial power in the history of the United States. And all I have to say is, I'm glad you failed. I don't know what our democracy would be like if you had succeeded in your effort to interfere in the workings of a presidential election. If it were up to me, I'd charge you with perjury. But you should certainly be disbarred. And I can only pray that nothing like this will ever happen again in the United States of America. Thank you, Mr. Chairman.
6: Mr. Chairman.
7: Proceed.
6: I'd like the Mr. Smith to have an opportunity to respond if there are any areas of questioning he didn't get an opportunity to respond to.
0: There were several things that Senator Hawley just said that are not accurate, including, among other things, the process we went about to get these records from NARA, that was a request for White House phones. It was also inaccurate to state that our indictment happened on October 2nd. We indicted that case in August, and we consulted with the public integrity section during that process, and the public integrity section ultimately concurred that we had followed the election year sensitivities policy. I just want that to be clear.
3: In closing, Mr. Smith has said that he had an all-star team and his investigators were superstars. Mr. Smith said that he did the right thing and he followed the rules. But in my opening statement, I made clear the records tell a very different story. Today, this committee has given examples after examples proving his operation wasn't a normal prosecution. We've made public emails, text, and other documents proving defects, failures, and political motives. His own words and that of his staff have told the tale of rampant wrongdoing and political conduct. Mr. Smith and his staff used thuggish tactics to target the entire Republican political apparatus, including our constituents who were exercising their First Amendment rights. He effectively praised his team for infringing on the Constitution rather than calling them out for their obvious historic misconduct. It's shameful, and the American public deserved better than to have funded that work. The hearing record will remain open for 1 week, where questions will be submitted in writing, and we expect responses within 2 weeks. This hearing is part of my investigative work, not the end of it. My and Senator Johnson's investigation will continue, but today's hearing is adjourned.
5: Senate Judiciary Chair Chuck Grassley concluding this hearing with former Special Counsel Jack Smith. He oversaw the 2022 Justice Department's investigation into President Trump's actions concerning the January 6, 2021 attack on the Capitol and his handling of classified documents.
7: Saturday is on C-SPAN 2. Explore our nation's past with American History TV. You'll tour George Washington's Mount Vernon home and learn about espionage during the Vietnam War. At 9:30 p.m. Eastern, author Brian Becker chronicles the life of his father, Benton Becker, who negotiated Richard Nixon's pardon on September 8, 1974. Exploring the American story. Get the full schedule and watch anytime at cspan.org/history.
5: Maine Republican House candidate Paul LePage held a roundtable discussion on how welfare fraud is handled at the state and federal level. House Majority Whip Tom Emmer and Republican Representatives Julie Federchak of North Dakota and Ronnie Jackson of Texas, along with state representatives, also spoke. Here's Paul LePage.
8: Good afternoon, everyone. First, I want to thank Majority Leader, Majority Whip, Tom Emmers, and Congressman Ronnie Jackson and Congresswoman Julie
9: Fedorchak.
8: I was just going to say, I'm going to murder this. Second, I want to thank Steve Robinson of the Maine Wire. Steve is the first one that had the will to really start investigating fraud here in Maine. And I'm really, really pleased that he's done such a good job. I've always believed that Maine welfare program should be for the most needy in our society. The most vulnerable, our kids, our veterans, our elderly, and of course our disabled. Every dollar stolen from a fraudster is money stolen from a Mainer who could use the help. Maine taxpayers deserve to know where the money is going. I find welfare fraud to be offensive, mostly because the system can do much better. And I say that from someone who came from 18 kids and lived in welfare. I managed to get out. Most people, it becomes generational. As governor, my administration cracked down on welfare fraud and made accountability a priority. We put pictures on EBT cards, ended cash benefits for use at strip clubs, liquor stores, and casinos. We ended welfare benefits for illegal immigrants. Implemented work requirements for non-disabled individuals. Now, please, I emphasize non-disabled. We put a 5-year cap on welfare for healthy, non-elderly adults. We doubled the number of fraud investigators to no avail because the Attorney General refused to do anything about it. And like Minnesota, we now know that Maine has a systemic welfare fraud crisis happening around us. Federal prosecutors just secured a conviction in Lawson case involving a stolen identity used to get SNAP and Maine care illegally. The court ordered more than 36,000 restitution to this one individual. This is an individual. It's not even a provider. The real money is in the provider side. Maine's own Department of Health and Human Services says that as of June, it has suspended payments to 5 Maine care providers based on credible allegations of fraud. I was trying to get this done in 2015. It's now 11 years later, and it's finally being done. Largely, leadership in Augusta has been silent. And even worse, my opponent is the sitting state auditor, who has disputed claims of widespread fraud. Now, I know he failed his auditor's exam twice, but his own audit suggests there are massive deficiencies in Maine's welfare system. And instead of standing up to his boss, he just let Janet Mills do what she does, and he stayed quiet about it. Suspending payments isn't enough. It's time to investigate and prosecute. When I was governor, we strengthened the state's welfare fund, welfare fraud unit, and increased referrals for prosecution to the tune of about 180. I know this work is not easy. You have to check eligibility, examine suspicious billings, follow up on tips, and give investigators the tools to act. And when the state fails to act aggressively, then the federal government needs to step in. And that's why we're here today. So people from the federal government, my future colleagues, can listen to some people that have been dealing with fraud here in our state. In Congress, I will demand stronger oversight of federal dollars, stronger oversight of these programs, and immediate action when investigators find evidence of fraud. My opponent just this week in the town hall said if he wins, there's nothing to do for the first 2 years because the Democrats are going to be busy impeaching the president. I find the idea that fraudsters are able to steal Maine taxpayer dollars without penalties reprehensible. Our elderly, our disabled, our kids are often left with nowhere to turn while fraudsters are cruising around in Mercedes-Benz and buying million-dollar houses. It's incredible. That is absolutely wrong. That is why I'm glad Congressman Tom Emmer is here. He has been pressing this issue in Congress, and I appreciate his willingness to hear directly from Maine people. And now I will turn it over to Tom, and welcome to Maine.
10: Well, thank you, Paul. Thanks for the passionate words. Yeah, I come from the state of Minnesota, and we, a little bit like Maine, unfortunately, in one area. The beauty here is beyond comparison, but the comparison of Somali fraudsters ripping off honest, hardworking taxpayers, that's the same. And if you look in Minnesota, we're dealing with a governor who has looked the other way for his entire term. Paul LePage was working on this more than a decade ago. We've been trying to raise the alarm on this for more than a decade in Minnesota. It's amazing to me that we've got a governor in Minnesota, much like your governor here. We've got an attorney general in Minnesota, much like the auditor you've just described. These guys have been... People would like to claim they've been asleep at the wheel, but when you've got anywhere from nine to $19 billion that has been stolen over the last almost 8 years, somebody knew about it. Somebody knew. And one of the problems we have in Minnesota, which I'm going to love to hear the stories today, I want to from the locals, and I do need to point out, so grateful that my colleagues, soon to be yours, Doc Ronnie Jackson from Texas and Julie Fedorchek from North Dakota, these guys are every bit as interested in the fraud, waste, and abuse that we have seen not only in Washington, D.C., but in our states across the country. It's time that these people be held accountable, and it's time that we start calling them out for who they are. We celebrate everyone's culture in this country. Doesn't matter. You come from Germany, we celebrate your culture. You come from Ireland, you come from France, right? The French, we celebrate culture.
5: House Majority Whip Tom Emmer.
10: Somalia, we will celebrate your culture, but you come here to be an American. You don't come here to take advantage of the kindness and the generosity of the American people. And by the way, you don't come here to keep taking a handout. You come here to contribute. This is what Paul LePage has been all about through his whole career. This is what we're trying to work on in Congress. That's why I'm here today to support Paul, and my colleagues are here today to support Paul and hopefully Mainers who are looking for a change. If you vote for the same thing you've had, you get more of the same. If you vote for Paul LePage, you're going to get a breath of fresh air and hopefully a renewed interest in putting Mainers first as opposed to those who would rip them off. Paul?
8: Steve, I'll hand it over to you.
11: Well, thank you, Governor. Thank you for your kind words. I've been covering and investigating welfare fraud in this state under two different governors, and the difference is remarkable. Investigating EBT card waste and abuse under Governor LePage back in 2014, our Freedom of Access Act requests were answered in a timely fashion, and the information allowed us to pursue routine journalism, finding the use of welfare benefits at liquor stores, Disneyland, the Virgin Islands. Those same Freedom of Access Act requests submitted under a Democratic...
5: Mainwire Editor-in-Chief Steve Robinson.
11: ...are denied. They tell us that they no longer have the technology to fulfill those requests. When we submit requests related to the residential care programs, the Medicaid provider side fraud, we're paying thousands of dollars and waiting sometimes months in order to get records. But when we do get those records, what we find is what can only be described as organized crime. This is not one-off people who don't qualify for benefits, obtaining them, and working under the table. These are groups of people who are using a playbook and exploiting the generosity of the American taxpayer to make millions and millions of dollars. And when the governor mentions Mercedes-Benzes, that's not a one-off. I have the VIN numbers. There's actually Mercedes G-Wagons sitting in the homes of million-dollar homes throughout the state of Maine. Primarily, it's MainCare Section 21. It's the residential autism program that's being defrauded to the tune of hundreds of millions of dollars. Just this morning, we published a story about an organization called We Care Residential Services. The Mills administration, after 2 years, has finally decided to stop funneling money into this organization. Back in September of 24, an individual named Justin King, who was a ward of the state, died. He choked on a pancake, despite the fact that there were three direct support professionals there who should have been taking care of him, who should have been able to read his dietary restrictions and known that he was not to be fed pancakes and left alone. The day before he died, two individuals, workers, employees of that company, were arrested for assaulting a disabled resident. For two more years after those events, that company continued to get paid. In 2024, they made $1.7 million. Last year, they made $4.5 million, right out of state Medicaid money, right out of the pockets of hardworking men and women of this country and of this state. Only now have they been defunded from the Medicaid program. And it should be mentioned that the CEO of this organization is, in fact, a Congolese national who is right now suing to try to get his asylum claim approved. And he obtained the home where these individuals died with an FHA loan and later turned it into his autism group home. That's just one example of countless others where the Medicaid program is being abused following a similar playbook, and money that could be going to help the most vulnerable people in our society, people who are suffering from autism spectrum disorder intellectual and developmental disorders, people who literally cannot help themselves and need 24/7 care, is instead being stolen and embezzled by fraudsters who came to Maine oftentimes within the last few years and are taking advantage of the generosity and compassion of the American people. And it's great to have elected officials who are willing to put attention on this and who are willing to cooperate with investigative journalism, because what we found in Minnesota or in Maine or in Ohio or in California is that oftentimes it takes investigative journalists to uncover some of these problems before elected officials can find the solutions for them. So I'm grateful to be included today and happy to answer any questions or tell you about all the other autism frauds we've uncovered over the last 6 months. So thank you very much, Governor.
8: Okay, let's go over to Matt.
12: I'm Matt Harrington. I serve as the Assistant Republican Leader in the Maine Senate. In the spring of 2025, due to the reporting at the Maine Wire and what was clear and convincing evidence that clearly something was going on with Gateway Community Services, I called for an investigation and encouraged the Mills administration to start looking in to some of these allegations of fraud. Months and months went by. Got no real coverage from the mainstream media. Got no real attention from state government until December of 2025. They finally admitted that there was something to it, and that they suspended payments. But they've only suspended payments, and there's been numerous others since then that we've suspended payments, but there's been absolutely no accountability. There's over 140 providers with Minnesota phone numbers. Given the indictments in Minnesota and my career in law enforcement, 19 years in law enforcement, in my line of work we call that a clue. we have to take these things seriously, and the complete inaction from the Mills administration, the auditor Matt Dunlap, and the attorney general is just alarming. So I'm super happy to have you folks here today, because I'm under no illusion that we're going to see any real action from the state government on this. It's going to have to come from the federal government. So I've been very pleased to have the speaker here and you, Mr. Emmer, to draw attention to this. The vice president's been up twice to talk about fraud. It's critical. It's critical that the federal government step in. People need to be held accountable. We can't just stop payments. Tens of millions of dollars have been stolen from taxpayers, both here in Maine and nationally. And something needs to be done about it. There have to be real consequences for this. So thank you, folks, for being here today.
11: At the risk of double-dipping, I'll also add that in the case of Gateway Community Services, the whistleblower who came forward, Christopher Bernardini, he processed payments for Gateway for 5.5 years. He alleged on the record systemic fraud by Gateway Community Services. 1 year before he came to the media, he submitted a complaint to the Department of Homeland Security under then-President Joe Biden, and he submitted a complaint to the Office of the State Auditor, which at the time was run by Matt Dunlap, who's now running for Congress against Governor LePage. He didn't hear back from either of those individuals.
8: Now the Honorable Laurel Libby.
13: Thank you so much. Laurel Libby, Executive Director for Lead Maine. During my 3 terms serving in the Maine House, I've heard over and over again from Mainers who want to see accountability for their tax dollars, and particularly when those tax dollars are supposed to be serving our most vulnerable. In statute, Maine citizens have the opportunity to propose rulemaking. And so that's just what we did this summer. We collected over the 150 signatures needed to propose rulemaking and turned in actually 3,500 signatures back in June to propose 2 rules that would impact Maycare. Those rules are, number one, that DHHS has to visit a provider in person before Maycare enrolls them. And rule number 2 is that after being flagged for improper billing, a provider's future payments would be held in escrow until that provider is cleared, and if required, makes restitution for those tax dollars. Neither rule touches anyone's care or benefits, and it does not touch who is eligible for Maine Care. It just outlines how DHHS should screen and then pay providers and implements common sense parameters that DHHS should already be following to make sure that there's accountability in place for our tax dollars and that the vulnerable in our state can receive the care that they need. We had a goal of 1,000 comments. We saw over 1,100 comments submitted in support of these rules. And when we had our public hearing on September 10th with DHHS, saw a very robust public hearing. We are hearing from Mainers via letters to the editor, strong support for this initiative. And legislators have been going on the record. We saw comments submitted by Representatives Ducharme, Foley, and Daigle.
5: Maine State Republican Representative Laura Libby.
13: And at this point, DHHS seems to be responding to the pressure. On August 5th, it announced that it suspended payments to five providers over credible fraud allegations, terminated two providers on an emergency basis, and disenrolled 28 providers. And on September 14th, moved to cut off Medicare billing for two residential care providers over findings of neglect. We are thankful that Steve Robinson and the Maine Wire have been highlighting this issue for so long, as that transparency and accountability is not coming from the current administration or the legislators in Augusta. And Lead Maine will continue to advocate for stronger accountability and for this rulemaking to pass through DHHS so that we have that accountability in place for Mainers.
8: Very good. Representative.
14: Thank you, Governor. And I'm Representative Ken Fredette. I served as the House Republican leader from 2012 to 2018 under Governor LePage, the congressman. I'm happy to report that I have no doubt in my mind that come Election Day, the second congressional district will be a red district. And it will be a red district because of the hard work that Governor LePage did as governor from 2010 to 2018. Particularly focusing on this issue of welfare. You know, one of the things that we did during those 12 years is that we passed bipartisan budgets. We worked with Democrats and Republicans together to reform welfare reform, to reform DHS, to reform the Maine Care program in Maine. We did all of that together. And so the question is what's changed? What's changed in Maine over the last 8 years is that we've had a Democratic governor, we've had a Democratic House, and we've had a Democratic Senate. So they've been going it alone. We haven't had checks and balances in Maine for the last 8 years. We also had a Democratic Attorney General. So when you have a system, and you know our republic, both nationally and here in Maine, is built on a system of checks and balances, and when you don't see that for 8 years, you see the problems that you have today. Because in a system that actually works the way it's supposed to work under our Constitution, then these checks and balances forces different entities within our system of government to do the sorts of things that they need to be doing in terms of following up on fraud, which is taking money out of the pockets of Maine people. The other thing that we've seen because of this kind of fraud is that while the Democrats for the last 8 years have expanding government, they're also raising more taxes and they're raising more fees. And so these are the reasons why, Governor, I think the people of the state of Maine, they know who you are. I think they know your reputation. I think come Election Day, I don't think this is going to be a close race because we're going to see a seat that we all know in New England. There aren't many. If Senator Collins may be the only red senator or congressman, that we're going to flip this seat here in Maine, and we're going to send a message to Washington, D.C., that even in New England, people are fed up, they want fraud dealt with, and I think you're the right person to do it, and we're going to send that message. And, Congressman, I think you're going to look forward to working with him.
8: Thank you, Ken. Next, we'll hear from Liz Crusoe. Likely a future member of Congress. I will say that because she's a real chancellor.
15: Well, thank you, Governor. My name is Liz Caruso, and I have the pleasure of representing the people of House District 72, and I'm honored to be here with Governor LePage and Majority Whip Emmer and your colleagues and all of those in the state who are truly fighting this fraud and representing the people. You know, I hear from constituents every day, and they have questions. They want to know what is being done about this. They want to know where the consequences are for criminals, where the justice is for victims and the taxpayers. Where is the integrity of our government services? They want to be sure that our critical services will legitimately be available for those Mainers who truly need help from their government. Let's face it, Mainers hate fraud because when we speak of fraud, we're actually, number one, referring to the taxes taken from hardworking, law-abiding Mainers, and the money is leaving the country to line the pockets of criminals. Our people deserve more than false promises from those hiding these failures and great taxpayer losses. This is not a victimless crime. There are people getting abused and neglected, as we've heard, real circumstances. And the costs are real. Just this morning, I met with a legitimate nonprofit organizations who are operating at a loss because the state has not turned over MainCare funds authorized by the legislature. This is a policy choice made in Augusta, and it's simply wrong and unfair to take funds and services away from actual Mainers. Let me be clear, we all want to preserve an honest system that provides services for our elderly, our disabled, and our children.
5: Maine State Representative, Republican Liz Caruso.
15: But when the state allows criminals to steal and abuse legitimate government services, that prevents the truly deserving from getting the help that they need. And that's why we're all here. Stealing from the government should never be tolerated. It should be aggressively investigated and prosecuted. If an agency is billing for fake services, if a provider submits false claims, if someone hides facts to obtain benefits, that's illegal. Fraud undermines the public confidence in our system. My constituents pay taxes. They deserve answers. They deserve a government that operates with integrity. My constituents do not expect perfection, but they do expect attention. And they expect us to do something about it when we find out that something is wrong. When there is known abuse, they expect us to follow the money, demand records, investigate credible allegations, and hold wrongdoers accountable. Anyone who knowingly allows fraud to occur and doesn't stop it is also guilty of a crime. That is why I'm here, and I will keep fighting for a government that represents and serves its people with integrity and transparency. And I thank you all.
8: Thank you. And last but not least, Janet Bowden, who's from Lewiston, and she is running for the State House in this cycle.
16: Thank you so much, Governor, and thank you, Congressman, for being here. My name is Janet Bowden, and I am a Lewiston School Committee member, and as the Governor said, I also am running for House District 94 here in Lewiston. So in my capacity, I think about the parents who work and to make ends meet, and they're still worrying right now. I think about the grandparents helping to raise their children, and I think about the families who would never dream of bending the rules, even when life is difficult. They deserve to know that everyone is held to the same standard. A family asking for help has done nothing wrong. We should never make people feel ashamed for using services that they qualified for, but the responsibility falls on us in public service to make sure that the rules are clear, check that they're followed, and investigate credible allegations of fraud. Here in our community, trust is built face-to-face. We see one another at school events, at the grocery store, around town. We know how much work goes into raising a family and keeping a household afloat. When neighbors ask whether their tax dollars are being protected, they deserve a straight answer. So my request is simple. Take our concerns seriously. Find out what's going on. Find out if someone broke rules, how to hold them accountable. Life is expensive in Maine right now. Property taxes, electricity bills, groceries, housing, it's all adding up. And too many Maine families are being asked to do more, pay more, while fraudsters are making money hand and fist. It's not fair that our Maine families are going without while fraudsters are roaming free. We need accountability in Lewiston. We need to investigate, we need to prosecute, and it's really just common sense. I knock doors almost every single day in this community, and I see seniors and young families who are struggling. It's not fair to ask them to do more with less while fraudsters steal from the Maine people. We need to get serious about fraud. Maine people deserve to have faith in our welfare programs, and it's critical to protect both the public's trust and the people this safety net is meant to serve. Thank you. Thanks for having me.
8: Now,
17: I have a question.
8: Sure.
17: If you don't mind. I have a question. I,
10: I'll throw it to Steve, but it's for all of you. In Minnesota, again, we've got billions in fraud that has been, it's Medicare housing fraud, it's autism fraud, it's Leering Center fraud, it's all kinds of this stuff.
5: House Majority Whip Tom Emmer.
10: I'll just focus on one, the $250 million Feeding Our Future, largest pandemic fraud case in the country. 90-some people have been indicted, because you refer to the indictments that are taking place in Minnesota. 86 of those are Somali immigrants. About 60 of them have been convicted already. You know what's missing? Not one public official has been indicted or even mentioned in terms of who was responsible for the oversight that all of these good people are talking about here in Maine. Is that an issue here? And, you know, your state auditor, if he got notice of something, isn't the auditor responsible to do an audit?
17: Yes.
11: Well, we don't really do criminal investigations of this variety in this state because of the attorney general. He's busy with his soundproof office and other things. The Gateway Community Services, after the whistleblower came forward and credibly alleged that this organization was manipulating billing records using the electronic visit verification system, going in on the back end and turning an 8-hour work week into a 40-hour work week, he was very well positioned to understand and explain this fraud. He actually got audited by Maine Revenue Services. He got a letter. And he's a Florida resident now, so it turns out that Maine actually owed him taxes, even though he was audited. After the whistleblower came forward, Attorney General Aaron Fry, rather than investigate this organization, awarded them $400,000 in opioid settlement money, even though this is an organization with no history of working with the substance use disorder population. So we don't really do criminal investigations of Medicaid fraudsters in this state, unless they're holdovers from when Governor LePage was still in office and the federal government or one of the MFUCAs is involved.
5: Editor-in-Chief of MaineWire, Steve Robinson.
11: We are so far removed from seeing the public officials who are responsible or involved in this kind of activity that it's hard to answer that question. I can tell you that under there were federal money from the COVID funding from President Biden given to the state of Maine was awarded to Gateway Community Services and several other NGOs under a program called the Community Health Outreach Workers Program. They were called CHAWS. This money nominally was to enroll migrant populations in Medicaid, but thanks to the National Voter Registration Act passed under Bill Clinton, if taxpayer money is involved in helping sign someone up for Medicaid, you also have to give them assistance registering to vote. So what the CHOW program was effectively was a get-out-the-vote program targeted at the migrant population in Portland and in Lewiston, run by Gateway Community Services alums. Abdallah Hiali, who's now on the lam in Kenya, the former CEO of Gateway Community Services, was on the board of the organization that was using this money to go knock on doors and register people for Medicaid as well as sign them up to vote. So there's incredible overlap between the Gateway Community Services and the Mills administration, and multiple members of the state legislature are former employees of Gateway.
18: And the reason for that, if you go over the last 66 years, since 1960, we've had two Republican governors. One of those governors had the House and the Senate and the governorship for 2 years, and that was myself in 2011 and 12. So the House and the Senate have been primarily Democrat. Governors have been primarily Democrat. And what happens is a lot of their friends get into government. They get into mid-management and upper management, and that's who runs the state. And it's really a shame, but that's what's happening. In 2010, there was no Republican governor in New England. I won, and then in 14, we had four or five that were, won the, we had Baker, we had Massachusetts, Maine,
14: I think you had Vermont.
18: Vermont, New Hampshire. And so that's what happens. When one party controls, over a large number of years, this is what type of stuff that happens.
5: Republican House candidate from Maine, Paula Page.
10: To do their job.
14: Well, but,
10: and aren't you notifying state officials?
14: So let me just say is that, you know, so I had a front seat for this for the last 2 years as I was a member of the Appropriations Committee. Matt Dunlap actually came in and presented his report to our committee. And on that committee, there are 13 members, of which a majority are Democrats. And they control the questions that get asked. They control, are there going to be any follow-ups or whatnot? Matt came in and he provided his report. You know, we were able to ask some questions. We asked for follow-up, the ability to follow up with additional questions. The Democrats would not provide us with an opportunity to be able to do that. That's what happens when you have one party control in Maine, is that even when you have this sort of information come out and it's blatant information, one party can essentially block that and not have
5: Maine Republican State Representative Ken Fredette.
14: And that's what's wrong.
18: And I'll add one thing to that. We just

0: immediately that we archive everything we did in my administration. And so we went in, and we were going to get some letters, copy some letters, and some communication between the Attorney General and myself dealing with fraud. And we just found out by trying to go back and make copies, the archives have been scrubbed.
1: Now, this is on the media, though, too, because Minnesota, we've been writing letters. I know my colleagues do the same thing at home. When you see something that is wrong or you get wind, clues are out there. You write a letter and you ask for information. You know, tell me what you're doing to verify that these funds that Liz was talking about are actually going to the vulnerable adults that they're intended for. We were writing those letters in Minnesota for years. Mainstream media did nothing. It took a young man showing up 7.5 years into Tim Walz's administration with a camera and finding a Learing Center. He found more fraud in about 4 hours than anybody had reported on in 7.5 years. I mean, this is what the Fourth Establishment is supposed to be doing. They're supposed to hold politicians accountable, but also our state government that you're talking about. Don't you guys report this stuff?
2: I mean, we do. We do press conferences, and it's, we're not only just fighting the Democrats sometimes. You know, sometimes it really feels like we're fighting the media. You know, when we do press conferences, they're more interested in trying to prove us wrong when we do press conferences than just report what we say and getting a rebuttal from the Democrats.
0: I'll vouch for that.
2: And so, I mean, we're fighting...
3: Maine Republican State Senator Matthew Harrington.
2: Fighting the Democrats as one cohesive unit. And that's why, if it wasn't for the Maine Wire and Steve Robinson, here's our Maine's version of the guy with the camera.
1: Yeah, Nick Schur.
4: Well, just to defend my esteemed colleagues in the media, the government makes it incredibly difficult to report on this stuff. Freedom of Access Act requests, there's no time limit on how long they can delay them. They can charge you in some cases. We've been asked to pay $60,000 for requests for records related to Medicaid organizations that are billing tens of millions of dollars. This is opaque stuff. You email for comment. They won't respond to you. So this is an administration that does everything in their power to subvert routine journalism.
3: Steve Robinson from Maine Wire.
4: Incredibly time-consuming, it costs a lot of money, and you have to become an expert in Medicaid because the administration certainly isn't going to help you to understand these issues. They're not going to be a partner in investigating the violations of the rules that they're supposed to be enforcing.
5: Yeah, I would just say also that I've been in Congress for 6 years now. I've been in long enough to see how this thing goes full circle, and I can guarantee you that a lot of the money that's going to these organizations is being filtered back into the pockets of some of these Democrats that are providing top cover for this in the form of campaign donations or hooking up their friends or family.
3: That is Texas Republican Congressman Ronnie Jackson.
5: This money, that's how it works, and that's why they provide them. That's why they're so aggressive about the top cover that they provide them, because they're lining their own pockets with this money, with this taxpayer money that's coming in here. And I would say the people that should be the most upset in all this are the people that are legitimately eligible for this type of assistance. Because they're the ones that are getting robbed. And we've made the case over and over with regards to Medicare fraud and SNAP, which is a lot of fraud in the SNAP program too, that you know, we could take that money, and if the Democrats would allow us to investigate the fraud and figure out where that money's being spent, we could recoup that money and not get it, put it somewhere else, but put it back into the program and make the program ultimately much, much better for the people that actually deserve these benefits, that qualify for these benefits. But they will not allow it. They just will not allow it. And so people should be really upset. The people that should be most upset, they should be upset with the Democrats that, and the politicians that are providing top cover for this, and of course with the folks that are actually committing the fraud. But it's just my two cents.
6: Well, Governor LePage brings up a good point. The legislature is aiding and abetting this effort. That culture starts from the top, and Governor Mills' leadership has filtered down through the legislature, who elects our auditor. And so the auditor, unqualified, was elected by the Democrat majority, and that same Democrat majority has killed legislation to amend our freedom of access laws because they want this layer of unaccountability to stay in place. And that's one of the reasons that it's been so important for Maine people to speak up.
3: Maine Republican State Representative Laura Libby.
6: Rulemaking, and with that effort, because until we have good folks like Governor LePage back in office, that's really the only vehicle the Mainers have to make their voices heard on this issue, with a legislature, a governor, and

0: constitutional officers who are unwilling to do the will of the people.
1: I'll give a free tip for all the media. If you want to get a counterpoint, 267 Lisbon Street, less than a quarter mile from where we are right now, there's a business owned by Hussein Hirsi Ahmed, who, of course, is the former finance minister of Jubaland, Somalia, from 2021 to 2023. And when he came back to Lewiston, suddenly five or six Medicaid businesses popped up in the commercial real estate he owns on Lisbon Street. So maybe you can go there and ask his opinion on Medicaid and what's happening with those funds. I'm sure he'd be willing to talk with you all.
2: Yes, ma'am.
3: Thank you, Governor. I'm so excited to have you join the ranks as a colleague, and I hope that you'll consider seeking a position on the Energy and Commerce Committee. As we just today released a report, The Real Cost of Fraud, Examining Program Integrity Requirements and Exposing Fraud in Medicare and Medicaid. And in the report, I haven't had a chance to read it all yet. It's about 100 pages, but it does include a lot of information about the Medicare and Medicaid fraud that has occurred across this country, largely due to lax regulations during the Biden administration, aggressive efforts to bring more people onto the rolls, and complete neglect of all of the eligibility standards.
4: North Dakota Republican Representative Julie Federchuk.
3: And many more. And I'm with Ronnie. The people who should be most upset are those who are being robbed of the chances to get their benefits, and everybody else whose taxpayer dollars are being wasted. And I disagree that the media has an excuse at all. It's a story, just the fact that you can't get the information. That's a story. The fact that you're being blocked from it, that you're having to jump through all these hoops, that's a story. And, I mean, it's really absolutely unacceptable that the media isn't holding the politicians in your state accountable. And thank you for coming back into public service and deciding you have more to do because of an issue like this that is so glaring and so wrong and needs to be corrected. So I welcome your joining our ranks and look forward to working with you.
2: Thank you. The one thing Congress can do right now is put pictures on EBT cards, and I will tell you why. When we started seeing problems in the EBT system, and it was casinos and it was all kinds of stuff, like five cities where the majority of our... We found $60 million in fraud. $10 million went directly to Somalia. Out of the other $50 million, there were five cities in the United States where the majority of that money was spent.
4: Maine House Republican candidate Paul LePage.
2: Las Vegas, Disney World, the Bronx, Brooklyn, and Philadelphia. Now, I don't know, and the other thing that was really alarming was a third of the money was gone between midnight and 3 a.m. on the date the money was available. And every time we did a drug bust, we'd get 25 or 30 EBT cards. We put pictures on EBT cards in October of 2015, and we never got any more EBT cards in drug busts. It disappeared almost overnight. So that's something that is we're just a small state of 1.4 million people. Just think of the big states. Just think of how much money the cartels are drawing from that. Because I don't know any mother that buys formula at 3 in the morning.
3: Sounds like you have your first bill to introduce.
1: Another free one for the media. Less than a quarter mile from here on Lisbon Street, you can go down to the Mogadishu store and you can talk to Mama Shukri, because the U.S. Department of Agriculture earlier this year came in and took away her EBT card terminal. Maybe ask her why.
5: So I guess just for a full circle here, the reason that we have congressmen here today is because a lot of our welfare fraud is showing up with Minnesota phone numbers, correct? Isn't that what you've been reporting on quite a bit?
1: Yes. If you look at the National Provider Index, there are hundreds of providers in Maine and Minnesota who have Minnesota phone numbers and providers in Minnesota who have Maine phone numbers. So what you're dealing with is not a Maine fraud problem and a Minnesota fraud problem and an Ohio fraud problem, you have one fraud problem. It's one.
4: Maine Wire editor-in-chief Steve Robinson.
1: Take it from state to state. And they're savvy, and they understand when there's a political environment that's going to be easy for them to exploit with impunity.
2: We've got just a few more minutes. Does any questions from the media? No? Any more questions from the table? But I just want to share with the Congress folks my district. I'm the orange. This is the state of Maine, and I'm the orange.
6: The biggest district west of the Mississippi.
2: Yeah.
6: I just read that today.
2: East of Mississippi. It's incredible.
3: We'll be very comfortable with each other. My district is 75,000 square miles.
2: Somewhere. Wow, wow. North Dakota. That's.
7: Yeah. I just want to say thank you. Julie brought it up, and we were talking about you on the way out here this morning. The fact that you have already served, you have already stood in the crosshairs and dealt with these public issues, the fact that you would be willing to offer yourself again in this capacity, and with the great people that you've got around the table that are doing the same thing, you guys know what's right for Maine.
2: Oh, yeah.
7: You know what's right, and I say this all the time at home. I love my state. I'm embarrassed by the fraud. I'm embarrassed by...
4: House Majority Whip Tom Emmer of Minnesota.
7: Lack of leadership. I plead with people to start reporting on it. You don't have to do us any favors, but tell the truth about what they're doing.
2: Yeah.
7: You can get to the bottom of it pretty easy if you're willing to look for it. And the fact that you are willing to stand up and speak up and try to do something great for your state and your country, we're very grateful for the opportunity to be here. I want to thank everybody who gave testimony today. Believe me, this administration, President Trump's administration, started from day one on waste, fraud, and abuse. Our incredible vice president, he's already been here a couple of times. You know that they're on this thing like, I could think of phrases I won't use, but they're not spots on dice. How's that? And they're not going to let it go. And neither are we in Congress. I mean, the House Oversight Committee has been one of the tip of the spear when it comes to looking into what's going on in Minnesota. And the last plea I'd make with you is public officials need to be held accountable. It's not just the criminals who are taking the money and who are causing all kinds of potential pain to vulnerable folks that are entitled to these benefits. It's public officials who either are directly benefiting because they're trying to win elections with votes that they're buying with taxpayer money through fraudulent programs, or they're not doing their job. They know what's going on, and they refuse to do anything about it. They need to be held accountable, and that's the one thing that's missing again in Minnesota. You've got all of these fraudsters being charged and convicted. Not one public official has been charged at all, and that's got to change, and I hope it changes in Maine and other places, because it's high time that people be held accountable for ripping off the generous American people.
8: All right, that's all we have time for. Thank you, everybody.
9: Has there been any movement with the case involving your daughter-in-law's father?
2: What's that?
9: Has there been any movement with the case involving your daughter-in-law's father?
2: No, and let me say, that's a personal matter. And the point of that issue, the whole issue is if you cross into the United States illegally and unlawfully, you need to be held accountable.
8: That's all we've got time for. Thank you, everybody.
9: Thank you, everybody.
4: Maine Republican House candidate Paul LePage holding a roundtable discussion on how welfare fraud is handled at the state and federal level. He is facing Maine State Auditor Democrat Matt Dunlap in the November general election.
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4: 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Campaign 2026 coverage now, and New York Republican Representative Mike Lawler and his Democratic challenger, Kate Connolly, debated the topics of affordability, AI, and immigration during a forum hosted by News 12 New York.
11: This is a News 12 special vote 2026 election debate, and we're coming to you from our News 12 studios here at Optimum headquarters. I'm Tara Rosenblum. Thank you for joining us. Right now, Republican Congressman Mike Lawler and his Democratic challenger Kate Connolly take center stage for their first debate of the campaign. They are at the forefront of one of the most competitive, one of the tightest House races in the nation, and one that could very well help decide which party controls Congress next year. New York's 17th Congressional District includes all of Rockland and Putnam counties, as well as parts of Westchester and Dutchess counties. And today, most of the questions for the candidates will come straight from you, our viewers. Over the past 2 months, we have received hundreds of questions, which is more than we've ever received for a News 12 debate. And it's a real sign of just how much interest there is in this particular race. So we're going to try to get to as many of you as we can, including questions coming from viewers attending a watch party at the Rybrook headquarters of our debate partner, the Business Council of Westchester. Now for the rules. Each candidate will have 30 seconds to a minute to respond to our questions, and there will be 15 to 30 second rebuttals at my discretion. With that, let's begin with opening statements. The order was decided by a coin toss. Kate Connolly, you won that toss and you have decided to go first. You have 30 seconds.
12: Good evening. I'm Kate, a proud daughter of a postal worker and construction worker who's called the Hudson Valley home for four generations. After 9/11, I went off to West Point, served this nation proudly as an active duty Army officer for 16 years, doing six tours overseas. But I came home to find my country and my home in a worse place than when I left because of party-first politicians like Mike Lawler, who have put the Trump agenda and that of special interests ahead of working people. I'm running to rein in the corruption in Washington to lower costs for families and put the people of the Hudson Valley first.
11: Thank you, Congressman. Your time starts now.
13: Thank you, Tara, and thank you to News 12 for hosting. And I want to thank my opponent, Kate Connolly, for joining us tonight, as well as for her service to our nation. We're proud of that. I'm also proud of the work that I've done over these past 4 years to serve this district. I've consistently been rated among the most bipartisan and effective members of Congress. It's why Democrat Jared Golden recently endorsed me, as well as Newcastle Town Councilwoman Ali Chemtov. We have delivered for this district, and I will continue to fight for this district day in, day out, and I look forward to the discussion tonight.
11: Congressman, candidates, thank you for your opening statements. Let's now get to some questions. We're devoting the entire first block of this debate to one issue, the economy. And that's because the overwhelming majority of the questions that you sent us focused on the same concern, the cost of living. And it's not hard to understand why everything from groceries to gas to housing costs is costing more these days. And in Westchester County alone, a typical single family home now sells for more than $1.2 million, which is up nearly 10% in just 1 year, candidates. So our first question comes from Heidi Winslow. She's a lawyer from Yorktown Heights, and she joins us from our watch party in Rybrook. Heidi.
14: Hi, thank you. So as you mentioned, the affordability of the Hudson Valley has taken a little bit of a downturn in terms of our housing, our groceries, our cost of living for health care, and it's impacting our seniors, our young people, and our working families. Beyond blaming the other party, what are three specific things that you'll do in Congress to lower the cost of living, and how quickly do you think we'll be able to see results?
11: Lawler, we'll begin with you, and you have 1 minute to respond.
13: Well, thank you, Heidi. First of all, we delivered the largest tax cut in American history, putting more than $4,000 back in the pockets of hardworking Hudson Valley families. I fulfilled my promise to lift the cap on salt from $10,000 to $40,000. Over 90% of Hudson Valley taxpayers were able to fully deduct their state and local taxes. No tax on tips, no tax on Social Security, no tax on overtime. This was money put back in the pockets of middle-class and working-class families. In addition, I was proud to lead the largest bipartisan housing bill in over 36 years to pass Congress. It would increase supply, cut red tape, increase access to capital for home builders and home buyers, and ultimately bring down prices. In addition, we're working on permitting reform to increase domestic production of energy. Utility rates in New York are up 58% under Kathy Hochul in the last 6 years because they shut down Indian Point. I want to rebuild and reopen it. They ban natural gas extraction. I want to permit it.
11: Ms. Conley, you have 1 minute to respond. What is your plan, and what would it put back into the pocket of an average New York 17 family come next year?
12: Hi, Heidi, and thank you so much for your question about housing and the housing crisis that we are facing. There's two pieces to this. There's the supply, and how do we build more of the supply responsibly, and then how do we help people afford the supply we are building? And this goes back into starting from the top. This administration has made this housing crisis only worse because of things like the reckless Trump tariffs that my opponent has voted for 8 times that have raised the cost of construction materials and thus raised the cost of building the homes that we need so badly. We need to do a better job of actually delivering for people. And that means putting these problems in context and solving them with the urgency and aggressiveness that people deserve. On the supply side, the other part that we need to encourage is people to have the ability to buy that supply. And that's where I support creating an American Public Service Home Loan Program, a program that mirrors the VA home loan program that veterans like me get to benefit from, where after 10 years as a first responder, law enforcement, nurse, or a teacher, you would get the same assistance in buying a home in the communities you serve that veterans like me do.
11: Okay, Congressman, you were name-checked there and have requested a rebuttal. Go ahead for 15 seconds.
13: Look, New York has the highest tax burden, the worst business climate. We lead the nation in out-migration. New York has driven up prices on energy, on healthcare, on housing routinely over this past last decade. We need to take an all-of-government approach to tackle this. It's why I focused on taxes. It's why I focused on housing and energy.
11: Okay, we need to wrap. Thank you, Congressman, because we want to turn now to another bill that is hitting households hard, utilities. New York now has the fifth highest residential electricity prices in the country. Now, the latest federal data that we reviewed shows New Yorkers are paying about 29.5 cents per kilowatt hour, which is, wait for it, more than 60% above the national average. So we have another viewer question now. This one comes from Davis Stowell. He's a retired finance executive from Somers. His question first is for Kate Conley.
15: Ms. Conley, among your campaign promises is that you will lower electric bills by taking on corporate utility giants. In New York State, electric rates are set in large part by the New York Public Service Commission. A majority of the commissioners are Democrats appointed by Democratic governors. How exactly do you intend to lower electric bills by, quote, taking on corporate utility giants, unquote?
4: Okay. A debate between incumbent Republican Congressman Mike Lawler and Democratic challenger Kate Connolly in New York's 17th Congressional District.
11: Your plan to lower energy costs, you have 1 minute.
12: Thank you so much, and thank you for the thoughtful question. There is absolutely a role for the federal government to address the utility and energy crisis that we are seeing. And it does mean reining in monopoly utility companies by allowing the profits that they are making to be tied to performance and reversing the incentives that government-sanctioned profits are enabled. And when you look at this, what does that mean? Well, first, we need to be banning things like unnecessary costs getting passed through to ratepayers, things like private jets, corporate offsites, and lobbying fees, something that my opponent got to benefit from as a former utility lobbyist. But we have to go further than that, too. We need to be investing in cleaner, smarter, and more efficient forms of energy. We have to develop more energy. We have to generate more. But this administration, instead of leaning into that, actually has reduced incentives for clean energy development and generation. They even stopped an offshore wind project off Long Island that would have powered 1.2 million homes and instead would rather use nearly $1 billion in taxpayer money to pay a foreign company to stop development. That is wrong. You deserve better. And that's what I will do.
11: Thank you, Ms. Conley. And Congressman, let me broaden this out a bit and bring you into the mix, because New York clearly needs more electricity. But New Yorkers, as we mentioned, are already paying some of the highest rates in the United States. So what can Congress do to expand energy generation without pushing our utility bills even higher? You also get 1 minute to respond.
13: Yeah. Unfortunately, in my opponent's answer, at no point did she say what she would actually do to increase supply. The fact is, this is a supply and demand issue. New York State has cut off supply. We've shut down nuclear power. We've banned natural gas extraction. We've blocked pipeline. We've required all electric construction. Of course, utility rates are going to go up 58% in 6 years under Kathy Hochul and her PSC that she appointed and approved. Every single rate hike has been approved by Albany, not Washington. We are fighting for permitting reform because energy is a national security issue. It is also an economic and interstate commerce issue. We need to increase supply. When you look at your utility bills are through the roof because of the delivery charge. Why? Because we're importing energy from other states to get it to New York. That is wrong, and that's why I believe we need to rebuild and reopen Indian Point and allow natural gas extraction as well as all of the above with renewables.
11: Kate Conley has requested a rebuttal. I will get to you in just a moment, but I have a brief follow-up for you, Congressman, because you have mentioned Indian Point, and as you know, it is actively being decommissioned right now in order to recommission it. Not only is that a pricey venture, you need sign-on from state and local leaders. And Governor Hochul, the current county executive in Westchester, Ken Jenkins, say that this is a non-starter. So how do you sway minds there? And if you can't, how realistic is the plan?
13: Well, look, they're wrong. I mean, Kathy Hochul now is saying we need nuclear and she wants to build it on the Canadian border. Gretchen Whitmer, the governor of Michigan, a Democrat, is recommissioning a power plant that was shut down, Palisades, on Lake Michigan, because she understands you need nuclear power in order to meet the supply.
11: Ms. Conley, go ahead, a quick rebuttal.
12: Yeah, so going back to, I did provide solutions, which is our federal government should be incentivizing what are the quickest, cleanest, and most efficient forms of energy development. Those are things like solar and wind power, which this administration, enabled by Congress and the One Big Ugly Bill, took away incentives from. And we've actually seen residential solar go down, not up, at a time where we're in an energy crisis.
11: I have to move on now.
13: There's not enough solar panels to generate the level of electricity.
12: Okay, I have to move on. The fact that steel costs have now gone up so much and made it more expensive is incredibly counterproductive, wouldn't you say?
11: Candidates, I do have to move on now to Social Security, another issue we heard a lot about from our viewers. The latest projections show the trust fund that pays retirement benefits could run out of reserves in 2032. And if Congress does nothing, only about 78% of scheduled benefits could then be paid. John Ravitz, a businessman from Pelham, wants to know which approach you would support to address it. He joins us now. John, welcome.
16: Thank you. There are two proposals now before Congress aimed at addressing Social Security's long-term solvency, the Promise Act and the Bipartisan Social Security Commission Act, co-sponsored by Congressmembers Cole and Swazi. We'd love to hear which approach do you favor and why, and please be as specific as possible.
11: Yeah, Kate Conley, those are two fundamentally different approaches. One of them, as John mentioned, includes the backing of a fellow Democrat and your neighboring Long Island congressman, Tom Suozzi. Which plan do you support and why?
12: So let's be clear. I will work with anyone to deliver for our seniors, for our Hudson Valley. And right now what is happening, the pressure that our seniors on fixed income are under is just wrong. They have paid into Social Security. They have earned this, and we have to ensure that it continues. But things like the One Big Ugly Bill, which in order to pay for tax breaks for billionaires, literally reduce the solvency of Social Security by 6 months, is counterproductive. I believe we need to implement a payroll tax above $400,000 to help address the solvency issues and meet the needs.
11: Congressman, let's hear your plan to keep Social Security solvent.
13: First of all, my opponent just lied. Social Security was not touched under reconciliation. It can't legally be touched. Second of all, look, I understand how important Social Security is. My grandmother died 7 years ago today, and they relied heavily on Social Security. When my dad was dying of cancer, he relied on Social Security disability. We made a promise to the American people.
4: Incoming Republican Congressman from New York, Mike Lawler, in a debate with Democratic challenger Kate Conley.
13: Never relent on fulfilling that promise. But we have to recognize doing nothing will automatically reduce benefits, and that is unacceptable. We need to have
11: need
13: a bipartisan working group to get this done.
11: Thank you.
13: And bring in new sources of revenue to the system.
11: Thank you, Congressman. I need to talk tariffs now and what they're meaning for businesses here at home. Recent research from the New York Fed found tariffs are raising costs for businesses all across the tri-state, with many passing at least some of those costs onto their customers. And the Fed says a significant share of businesses, they expect to raise prices even more. Our next question comes from Jamie Schutzer. He's the board chairman of our debate partner, the Business Council of Westchester. Jamie, thank you for joining us.
17: Thank you. Building on Tara's introduction, tariffs are increasingly on the minds and impacting the wallets of the Business Council of Westchester's members, from the largest corporations to the smallest entrepreneurships. What, if anything, would you change about the U.S. trade policy to protect American jobs and industries while keeping costs down for businesses and consumers?
11: And Ms. Conley, we're going to start with you, but I want to add on to that. You know, at your first forum with Congressman Lawler last month, you did say that you do support some tariffs in principle, but you've been a vocal critic of the president's tariff decision. So let's have you clarify your position on that.
12: Absolutely. Tariffs as designed are intended to be used as a scalpel to help foster specific domestic business and are supported with additional policies. That is not what we have seen with this administration, which has been absolutely reckless in the administration of foreign tariffs that have jacked up prices on goods for the average household in the Hudson Valley by $4,200. That means families in the Hudson Valley are paying $4,200 more today than they were before the tariffs. We are literally paying the harm of votes like Mike Lawler's eight times in support of those tariffs, and families deserve better.
11: Okay, so just to clarify, which tariffs would you eliminate and which ones would you keep? Yeah. Looking for a quick answer here.
12: So under this Trump administration, we have seen our tariff policy change more than 50 times, impacting over 80 different county or countries and territories, often by tweet. And in instances like where my opponent has voted eight times in support of them, we've seen them again jack up the cost of goods by $4,200. Right. Those need to be...
11: Okay. Let me bring the congressman into the mix. Now, on the flip side, you have been very supportive of much of the president's trade policies. As it relates to his tariff strategies, is there any part of it that you think he's gotten wrong or that you would change?
13: Look, I said from the very beginning, tariffs as a tool to force fair trade is critical. When you look at Europe, for instance, and the American taxpayers subsidizing European prescription drug prices, tariffs actually forced change and brought down prescription drug prices by over 3%, the largest decline in 60 years. That was a positive thing. Forcing China, a very bad actor when it comes to trade policy, to change its ways and actually invest in the United States is important.
11: Okay, thank you. Congressman, now another major pocketbook issue for a whole lot of local families, of course, is the cost of higher education. For the first time this year, the annual cost of attending five New York colleges has topped $100,000. I know. College student Mason Dweck from Chappaqua joins us with our next question, and he drove quite a way to be here. Thank you for joining us.
18: Congressman Lawler, Ms. Connolly, thank you both for being here. I'm a freshman at Tufts University, and I came home last night specifically to be here today and ask this question because the stakes are incredibly high for my generation and for the future we're going to inherit. My question is, students, including myself, are being asked to make an enormous investment in our education while also thinking about what life will look like after graduation. What is your plan in Congress to make college more affordable, while also creating stronger job opportunities for graduates so young people can afford to pay off their loans, buy a home, start a family, and build a financially secure life after college?
11: And Mason is obviously not alone, Congressman. So many of our local families and students are struggling to afford the sky-high cost of higher education. So what can Congress do to alleviate some of this financial burden for them?
13: Well, I led on this issue in a bipartisan way with Democrat Jared Moskowitz of Florida. We introduced a 2% cap on interest rates for student loans. The fact is, kids are coming out of college with upwards of $200,000 in debt and cannot afford it. They don't have many job prospects as a result of some of the cost. They're living at home. They can't get health care. These are real challenges. And so from my vantage point, we need to overhaul our education system, including the fact that we need vocational schools.
11: Okay, that's time. Thank you, Ms. Conley. Obviously a huge concern. How would you tackle it?
12: Yeah. Look, as raised by a single mom, three girls, postal worker salary, my parents never graduated from college. I was the first in my family to graduate from college. I know this struggle. I know the struggles families face to try to give their kids an opportunity and a pathway to the middle class. And what is happening right now with higher education is wrong. We do need to cap interest rates on federal student loans. We also need to be investing in pathways that don't require a four-year college degree to make it to the middle class. Things like BOCES programming and trade skills and investing in apprenticeships. And that's where our focus will absolutely be going forward.
11: Okay, I need to get in a quick lightning round here, candidates. We will begin with you, Kate Conley. Should members of Congress be banned from trading individual stocks, yes or no?
12: Yes.
11: Congressman?
13: Yes, and I led on the bill.
11: Congressman, how much do you spend each month on a mortgage or rent?
13: Over $3,000.
11: Kate Conley?
12: Over $5,000.
11: Ms. Conley, what is your go-to grocery store here in the Hudson Valley, and on average, how much do you spend on groceries a week?
12: The Chico's, and easily over $300 a week.
11: Congressman?
13: ShopRite, and as a family of four, well over $500 a week.
11: Congressman, do you personally own any cryptocurrency?
13: No.
11: What about you, Kate Conley?
12: Yes.
11: How much?
12: I think about $10,000.
11: Kate Conley, legal cannabis here in New York, is it helping or hurting our local economy and neighborhoods?
12: I think it's helping.
11: Mike Lawler?
13: Hurting.
11: Congestion pricing, keep it, eliminate it, or expand it?
13: Eliminate it.
12: Eliminate it.
11: You're watching the first debate for the candidates hoping to represent New York's 17th congressional district. And there are few places in the country where the conflict in the Middle East hits closer to home. This district is home to one of the largest Jewish populations in the country. More than one in five voters are Jewish. There is also growing Muslim communities across the Hudson Valley. And so as the conflict overseas drags on, the debate over America's role in it is deeply, deeply personal for a whole lot of families here. So let's head back to our watch party for our next question from a viewer from Muncie, Rivka Mandel. Welcome, Rivka.
19: Thank you. Both of you have said you support Israel, but there is growing disagreement over U.S. military aid. Would you support continuing unconditional U.S. military assistance to Israel, including weapons used in Gaza? And is there any circumstance under which you would vote to withhold or condition that aid? Please give voters a yes or no answer first.
11: Ms. Conley, you're going to kick us off here. Your views on aid to Israel, and you have 1 minute.
12: Yeah, so, you know, I've spent 16 years in active duty, multiple tours to combat zones in the Middle East. I have to tell you, as someone who has been to war, the last thing I want to see is anyone's sons or daughters or anyone's communities continue to be at war. I do support America's continued support to the state of Israel and the Israeli people, and support to ensure the safety and security of the Israeli people through military assistance and aid. And right now, I support the Leahy laws, which are administered for every recipient of foreign military assistance, to include Israel. And I will also say, look, I love this country. I was willing to die for this country, America. I criticize Donald Trump when I believe he's doing the wrong thing for America. I believe in Israel's right to exist and America's responsibility to help support the safety and security of the people of Israel. I also criticize Netanyahu when I believe he's doing the wrong thing for Israel and for America.
11: Okay, let me just drill down a little further, because it was back in July when 103 of your fellow Democrats, the House Democrats, voted on an amendment that would have stripped more than $3 billion in U.S. aid to Israel. Congressman, you voted against it. Had you been in Congress, which way would your vote have gone, Kate Conley?
12: I would have also voted against it. It also stripped assistance packages and other forms of reconstruction.
11: Now, Congressman Lawler, on the flip side to you, Prime Minister Benjamin Netanyahu has said repeatedly that he wants to wean Israel off of U.S. military aid over the next decade. That is aid that you've been very supportive of. So the question becomes, if Israel itself wants to phase out, should American taxpayers continue to pay for it? You have 1 minute to respond.
13: Well, of course, if Israel no longer needs the assistance, that's a decision that they would make. But the assistance very much is in our interest, especially with respect to our military personnel in the region. We have significant number of bases in the Middle East, as well as over 700,000 Americans living in the state of Israel at a given time. The fact is that Israel is our greatest ally in the Middle East. They are a beacon of hope and opportunity and freedom and democracy. They're the only democracy in the Middle East. They have not committed a genocide. Let's be very clear about that. Some of my colleagues, especially on the Democratic side of the aisle, have wavered in their support because of the radical anti-Semitic base of support within their party that has risen. People like Zohran Mamdani, who my opponent says she respects. I don't. I don't respect his position on Israel. I don't respect where the Democratic Party is going when it comes to supporting our greatest ally in the region.
11: Go ahead.
4: Incumbent New York Republican Mike Lawler in a debate with Democratic challenger Kate Conley in New York's 17th congressional district.
11: Conley, 15 seconds.
12: I am absolutely disgusted by the rising anti-Semitism that is happening. within both political parties on both sides of the aisle, and it has no place here in America. It is fundamentally un-American. And that's why I would also support the Jewish American Security Act, because we do have a responsibility to ensure the safety and security of all our communities, including our Jewish community.
20: Well, I need to wrap you both there because you're going to have an opportunity.
13: I just want to say I'm glad that you support my legislation, the Jewish American Security Act, but do you denounce Zohran Mamdani and his radical anti-Semitism?
12: I denounce anti-Semitism regardless.
13: Do you denounce Zohran Mamdani?
12: I denounce anti-Semitism from anyone.
13: Do you denounce Zohran Mamdani? I've denounced Tucker Carlson. I've denounced Candace Owens.
12: This is a
13: Do you denounce Zohran Mamdani?
12: I have firm disagreements with members of the DSA within the Democratic Party. We have any form of hate has no place, period, full stop. Yep. Look, as a former military police officer, I support our law enforcement and ensuring the safety and security of our communities. I support border security as part of national security, and I absolutely call out my own party when I believe it's wrong.
13: But you don't denounce Zohran Mamdani.
12: Have you denounced Donald Trump and the harm that he has caused to our families here in the Hudson Valley? No, you voted with him 100% of the time, Mike.
13: You continue to lie about that. It's provably false. I have not voted with Donald Trump 100% of the time. What I've done is actually do my job, which is to represent my constituents and actually work in a bipartisan way. Why do you think Jared Golden, a Democrat from Maine, endorsed me? My best friend in Congress is Josh Gottheimer, a Democrat. We work collaboratively all the time. How are you going to engage in bipartisanship? How are you going to engage in bipartisanship when you call Republicans the greatest threat to America? You said Republicans are the greatest threat to America.
20: Okay, candidates, now we're talking over one another.
12: To their wellness.
13: Oh, really?
12: Future?
13: You think we're a greater threat than China and Iran and Russia?
12: You have voted 100% of the time
20: with
12: Donald Trump.
20: Let me rein this in.
13: You are lying, and it's actually pretty sad.
20: Candidates, we have so many more questions from viewers on this very topic that I had there in a lightning round. Please allow me to hit that stage of the debate. Should the United States recognize a Palestinian state, yes or no, Ms. Conley?
12: Yes.
20: Mr. Lawler?
13: Only if Hamas is completely removed from power and the Palestinian Liberation Organization.
20: So then I will pose, because you answered the next question, I'll throw it to Kate Contley. Should recognition of a Palestinian state be conditioned on Hamas being completely disarmed?
12: Yes, we should not have a terrorist organization as part of any governing structure. Full stop.
20: Ms. Conley, do you support or oppose further expansion of Israeli settlements in the West Bank?
12: I oppose.
20: Congressman.
13: Israel is in control of over 60% of the land under Oslo. So Israel is actually certainly within their legal authority to have settlements within what is known as the West Bank.
20: Looking for quick answers here. Rapper Macklemore was recently dropped from Ed Sheeran's U.S. tour after several stadiums refused to host him following his pro-Palestinian remarks that left some concert attendees feeling unsafe. Do you think those venue owners made the right decision, Mike Lawler?
13: Yes.
20: Ms. Conley?
12: I believe we got to stop with hate and have public leaders.
20: Yes or no?
12: Lower the temperature.
20: Yes or no? Is it the right call?
12: To stop?
20: The decision made by the stadium owners. Was that the right call, yes or no?
12: Correct.
20: Okay. And finally, do you believe Israel's actions? You already answered this, Congressman. We'll end with you, Ms. Conley. Do you believe Israel's actions in Gaza constitute a genocide?
12: No.
20: Okay. So there's another issue hitting particularly close to home in the district, anti-Semitism. So, Congressman Lawler, what should Congress be doing to not only battle anti-Semitism, but even more broadly, target Muslim hate and hate towards other religious communities?
13: Well, there should be no hate, period. And we as Americans should not tolerate it, no matter who it comes from or where it rears its ugly head. It's why I've led with Josh Gottheimer on a number of bills, including the Anti-Semitism Awareness Act, including the IGO Anti-Boycott Act to root out anti-Semitism and the BDS movement at the UN. It's why I led on JASA, the Jewish American Security Act. Jewish Americans are under attack in this country. And we have a responsibility to stand up and ensure everyone's safety. Nobody should be in fear for going to synagogue. It's why Ali Chemtab, a Newcastle town councilwoman, endorsed me for re-election.
20: Thank you, Congressman. And now to you, Ms. Conley. What should Congress do to fight anti-Semitism and rising religious hate?
12: So when I was working at the Cybersecurity and Infrastructure Security Agency, there was a tremendous amount of work done to support faith-based organizations and specifically synagogues, as we saw rising hate against our Jewish community, which, again, has absolutely no place here in America. And I will very proudly stand up and condemn hate in any form, especially anti-Semitism. Going back to the military, I proudly stood shoulder to shoulder with people across the the ideological spectrum, the ethnic spectrum, the religious spectrum to serve this nation. That is the best of America and who we are, where everyone should
20: Thank
12: be
20: you.
12: Safe and have a home and not Thank have you. To live in fear.
20: Thank you, Ms. Conley. And now I have to switch gears here now, and we're going to talk about immigration, which is another huge issue in your race. And this is a question from a local family whose story has become part of the national debate. Tom and Jessica Gorman of Yorktown lost their 18-year-old daughter, Sheridan, in March. The college freshman was shot and killed while walking with friends in Chicago. The man charged with her murder was in the country illegally and had previously been arrested and released. Tom and Jessica, thank you for joining us.
0: Our daughter Sheridan Gorman was an 18-year-old freshman at Chicago's Loyola University, and in March, she was shot in the back and murdered in cold blood while on the pier with her friends trying to see the northern lights. The man charged with her murder was here illegally and had previously been arrested for a crime and released under Chicago's sanctuary policies. A simple 5-second phone call between local and federal law enforcement would have saved her life. A 5-second phone call would have saved her life.
21: New York's new law ended the agreements that let local police and county jails work with ICE. That prevents that 5-second phone call. We're not asking for condolences or apologies. We simply want to prevent this from happening to another family. So we're asking a 3-part question of both of you. Do you support New York's new law, yes or no? And would you support federal legislation that would override state laws like this one? And how does your answer make our communities safer?
20: Ms. Conley, 1 minute, please get us started.
12: Yeah. My heart absolutely breaks, and what happened to Sheridan is inexcusable. Government failed her. And for that, we have to make sure that that doesn't happen again. And that is, I will tell you, as someone who started my military career as a military police officer, the safety and security of our families is something I will be unwavering in and making sure it is a priority and government's fulfilling its responsibility. I do believe that border security is national security. I do believe that immigration enforcement is essential, especially in getting violent criminals like who we are talking about off the streets and preventing terrorist groups and drug cartels and human traffickers from being in our communities. What is happening under this administration, unfortunately, is not a focus on violent criminals, but what we're seeing is them rolling up people like grandmas and nurses, people in our communities. So I want to see that we are prioritizing the safety and security of our families. I will never waver in that.
20: Congressman Lawler, you have the same amount of time, 1 minute. You've been critical of New York's law. Yep. Do you think that Congress should override it?
13: Well, Jess and Tom, what you didn't hear from Kate was an answer to your question. She does support Kathy Hochul's new law, and she would not support federal legislation to end sanctuary policies. Let me be very clear. I stand with you. I am against Kathy Hochul's disastrous new law, and I support any legislation that will end sanctuary jurisdictions in this country. Since Donald Trump took office, Kathy Hochul has released over 7,000 convicted illegal immigrants back out onto our streets, refusing to honor detainer requests. Murderers, rapists, drug dealers, gun traffickers, gangbangers. I refuse to allow that in this state and in this country, and I will oppose it with every fiber of my being. I support fixing our broken immigration system. It's why I've led on the Dignity Act. I supported securing our border and stopping the massive influx of illegal immigration that we saw under Joe Biden, over 11 million people. And I want criminals deported out of this country, period, full stop.
20: Now, beyond enforcement candidates, many of you at home wanted to know what immigration reform would actually look like under each of these candidates. Edgar Guerra Lemus grew up in Spring Valley, the son of Guatemalan immigrants, and he's now a student at Fordham. And he came to our watch party today with a question for both candidates.
22: I wanted to greet you both formally. I've actually met you, Mike Lawler, in person twice. You came to my graduation in RCC, and you also did the rally in RCC. And so I wanted to speak to you both plainly. I grew up in Spring Valley. Mike Lawler, you should be very familiar with the area. And my parents are both immigrants. In fact, they were illegal immigrants, and they, thank God, have attained their citizenship. And so my question to you, because both of you have spoken at length about immigration reform, I want to know the specifics on what you want to reform in both ICE and immigration more broadly.
20: specific changes to our immigration system? Congressman, 30 seconds.
13: Look, my wife is an immigrant. I've been through this system. It's fundamentally broken. It's why I've been a co-lead on the Dignity Act, pushing back against the administration and those in my own party. We need to fix the broken system and bring those who have been in this country more than 5 years, 10, 15, 20 years, working in our communities, their children and grandchildren are probably American citizens, give them a legal status to work in this country. I've also led on Haitian TPS, pushing back against the president on his position. And we should reform ICE insofar as body-worn cameras, no masks, uniform. I've said that repeatedly from the start.
20: Ms. Conley, same question for you, immigration.
12: Yeah, our immigration system is so broken, and we do need to desperately fix it. Right now, we see people who have been living in our communities, who have raised their children and grandchildren in our communities, who don't have a pathway to citizenship, and they deserve one if they have not committed crimes. And right now, they don't have that. We need to fix this. We are so much better than this as America. The fact that it's been this broken for so long is absolutely unacceptable, but we also must rein in ICE. The fact that we have federal agents on American streets murdering American citizens without accountability is wrong. And that's not a partisan issue. That is an American issue. This is about public safety and security, and that's where we do need accountability of our federal agents, making sure they're doing things like wearing body cameras, wearing identification, not wearing masks, and focusing on violent criminals.
20: Thank you, Ms. Conley. Okay, go ahead. A 15-second rebuttal, Michael.
13: I'll just say what happened in Minneapolis was wrong. Those two folks should never have been killed, Renee Good and Alex Preddy. But equally as wrong as what happened to Sheridan Gorman, if you want accountability with respect to ICE, you should want accountability with respect to the Gormans. You should not support Kathy Hochul's sanctuary law.
20: Very quickly, last word on this, Kate Conley.
12: What is also wrong is you allowing Donald Trump to revoke Haitian TPS status when we have the second largest Haitian population in the country, and you allow Donald Trump to come here and visit you. You go to the Oval Office, you literally go to his rallies, but you don't actually hold him accountable for doing the right thing for our own community. Our Haitian population in the Hudson Valley is the backbone of our healthcare system.
13: Schumer and Kirsten Gillibrand and get it through the Senate. I passed it through the House to extend Haitian TPS.
12: And what have you done to actually get Donald Trump to reverse the decision that he made? You had him out here in May.
13: I have spoken repeatedly to the administration, and I was able to get several extensions. And we have been working on the cases individually to help our constituents.
12: So what I hear is a lot of talk, but not a lot of delivery.
20: Okay, candidates, I'm running out of Trump's agenda. I'm running out of time for the lightning round, but I do want to get the first question in. Should the United States keep fighting at Iran until its nuclear program is permanently disabled? Yes or no, Congressman?
13: Well, it's more complicated than yes. They should not possess a nuclear weapon. And we need to do everything in our power to make sure that that is eliminated, as well as their financing of terrorism, which exploded when Kate Conley was on the National Security Council.
12: We cannot let Iran get a nuclear weapon. But where we woke up on a Saturday morning to find this administration getting us into yet another reckless war of choice in the Middle East, something I have firsthand experience in, without clear military objectives, without an exit strategy, without the support of our allies or the American people is wrong. And my opponent has voted six times
20: to
12: give Donald Trump a blank check on this war in Iran without accountability.
20: We are running out. We're going to pick back up now with reproductive rights. Here in New York, abortion rights are protected under state law, and voters have also enshrined reproductive health care and autonomy in the state constitution. But the fight at the federal level is far from settled. Kate Permont of Ossining has our next question. Welcome, Kate.
1: Thank you.
4: Debate between New York incumbent Republican Congressman Mike Lawler and Democratic challenger Kate Connolly in New York's 17th Congressional District.
1: The administration is rolling back women's rights to control our own bodies, from denying IVF coverage to veterans, to letting states ban abortion, to hinting that the Comstock Act may come back and deny us birth control. What will you do to help women stay free from government interference in our most private health decisions?
20: Okay, Ms. Conley, what would you do at the federal level to protect reproductive rights? 30 seconds.
12: Yeah, we absolutely need to codify Roe v. Wade, but we have to also understand what this administration has done, and it's war against women's health care. A war that my friend and colleague over here, Mike Lawler, has enabled by doing things like voting for restrictions on federal funding to Planned Parenthood, one of the largest providers of health care to working women in the country. He has voted over 11 times to restrict abortion access, to include for service members like myself. Brave women serving our active-duty military, restricting abortion services. This is about restoring funding, restoring women's rights, period.
20: Congressman.
13: Look, I'm against a federal ban on abortion. I've said that repeatedly and would not support legislation to do that. I've also pushed back against the effort to ban access to mifepristone. And I've led on the issue of access to IVF, introducing legislation to make it easier for women and families to be able to plan and to get access to treatments, including creating a new tax credit to help pay for these very costly procedures.
20: Thank you, Congressman. And now to an issue that touches families across every age group and in every part of this district, mental health. Yael Monsalese, a psychotherapist from Hawthorne, sent in this question.
3: What specifically would you do in Congress to make mental health more affordable and accessible, particularly to families struggling to find care?
20: Congressman Lawler, we'll start with you this time, 30 seconds.
13: Very important issue. We have a mental health crisis across this country. People do need access to care, but also caregivers need access. And I was proud to work with Diana Lemon on creating DREAMS Caregiver Access Act to make it easier for those that are engaged in caregiving to get mental health treatment and access to mental health services. We need to look at this holistically and make sure that we are expanding access, taking on the insurance companies, taking on the drug companies, making it more affordable for people to get mental health care in this country.
20: Ms. Conley, what should Congress do to make mental health treatments more affordable and accessible?
12: Yeah, the hypocrisy of my opponent's comments is just egregious. He voted for the one big ugly bill that was record cuts to Medicaid that have impacted nearly half a million New Yorkers, forcing them off of their health insurance between Medicaid cuts and rescinding the premium tax credits. If he cared so much about the health care of our families, of people in our district, then he would not have voted 100% of the time with Donald Trump's agenda. And no matter how much he tries to lie, he is not going to erase the harm he has done for our families. Mental health is health care. We need to be funding it fully, period.
20: Thank you. Congressman, you were invoked, so go ahead, a quick rebuttal.
13: There she goes again. I have not voted 100% of the time. We also voted to protect Medicaid by requiring eligibility verification, proof of citizenship, and work requirements so that able-bodied adults without dependent children are working, and we're not taking away from the disabled, working moms, children, our seniors. Medicaid is growing by 25%, even with the common sense reforms that we put in place to protect the system, which doubled under the Biden administration.
20: Okay, Ms. Conley, I'll give you the opportunity to respond.
12: Yeah, my opponent is a lifelong political operative, and you are seeing the operative in full effect tonight. He is straight up lying. Again, he was the deciding vote on the one big ugly bill that ripped health care away from hundreds of thousands of people right here in New York. That is real. And families are struggling because of the harm that he has done, voting with Donald Trump and his agenda 100% of the time.
20: Go ahead, Congressman. I'm going to give you a quick response, and then I have to move on.
13: No matter how many times you say 100% of the time, it's provably false. But moreover,
12: eight times for the tariffs,
13: moreover,
12: six times for the war in Iran,
13: right?
12: Decisive vote on the one big ugly bill,
13: over
12: and the cost
13: votes.
12: Of harm.
13: And there's over 1,000 votes. Look, at the end of the day, I fought for and delivered the extension of the MCO tax, which brought back over $1.2 billion to New York's hospital system. We got the FEMA funds released, bringing back over $2 billion to New York's hospital system. We were able to get the basic waiver passed so that people can continue on the Essential Plan, which is a New York State program. New York State, prior to 2015, fully funded it.
20: I have to
13: they need to fund
20: up.
13: It again.
20: I think our viewers, go ahead very quickly, and then I really
12: so
20: have to
12: So last year, Mike Lawler looked at voters, looked them in the eye, and said, I will not cut Medicaid. Time after
13: for
12: time after
13: recipients.
12: Time. Time after time, he said, I will not vote to cut Medicaid.
13: For eligible
12: and then was
13: recipients.
12: The deciding vote in the one big ugly bill that had record-breaking cuts to Medicaid. You cannot trust what this man is saying, period. And we're seeing it with his record.
13: We protected the system for eligible recipients.
20: I think you both have articulated your positions, and I have to move on to the next topic for the sake of timing, because we're going high-tech now, starting with artificial intelligence and some pretty alarming warnings about just how fast this technology is advancing. Some of the biggest names in AI are now calling for the industry to slow down, warning that the technology could soon become too powerful to control. Kathleen Talbot, a retiree from Peekskill, is back at our watch party with our next question.
5: Earlier this month, a former Google DeepMind researcher warned that AI could permanently lead to human extinction within the next decade. How concerned are you about AI getting out of control and eliminating humans in the next decade? And what actions would you call for to prevent that from happening?
20: tackling AI concerns. Ms. Conley, get us started. 30 seconds, please.
12: I'm incredibly concerned. This is the federal government's job to look out for the public safety and security, and that means regulating AI while ensuring we are still the global leader in AI development. We can do both. We are America. We can both regulate responsibly and lead the world in this technology. But what we're seeing out of my opponent is he voted against allowing states to regulate AI at a time where Congress is absolutely dropping the ball. He is here today and his other colleagues, not in Washington, D.C., not meeting the moment and actually regulating AI when our country needs them to, but instead running from their responsibility. But he is taking hundreds of thousands of dollars from big tech.
20: Okay. We're going to give you a chance to respond here, but I want to ask you, Congressman, President Trump has very strongly been pushing back against these warnings for AI to slow it down, warning that it could potentially put the United States behind China. Do you agree with him, or do you think that these risks, these warnings, are serious enough to slow down?
13: No, I don't agree with him, and that's why I've led on this issue with Josh Gottheimer, Democrat from New Jersey. We've introduced numerous pieces of legislation, including the Stop Rogue AI Act, to go after these rogue bots and agents that are multiplying, that are hacking in to our systems. We also have legislation to require all of these new models that are being created to be tested before they go live. Look, Kate Conley is the AI candidate for the AI industry. She's bought and paid for by them. Only one of us is receiving a paycheck by AI and big tech, and that's her. She's received hundreds of thousands of dollars for a no-show job in which she can't tell you what she does, except that she moved up here to run for Congress. She doesn't pay taxes here. She doesn't own a home here. She'll move back to Virginia as quickly as she got here when she loses in November.
20: Go ahead, Ms. Conley, a response.
12: So in my world where you put public service against any party or person,

0: any party or person. I am very proud of my career to include over 16 years in the military, 4 years at West Point, more times in the reserves, where I am actually out there going wherever my country needed me to go. That meant Baghdad instead of Bedford. And I do not need to have my service attacked by a guy who never left the comfort of his couch after 9/11. I am incredibly proud of this country. I will always fight to ensure that our service members have all of the tools that they need to be the best military force in the world.
1: It's not attacking your service. I appreciate your service. What I don't appreciate is the revolving door in Washington that you left the Biden administration to get a private sector job with big AI and big tech to the tune of hundreds of thousands of dollars, only to move up here 2 months after you got the contract. What exactly are you doing while running for Congress for these AI companies? You've yet to be able to answer it and explain it. You hide behind NDAs. The fact is, you have a no-show gig by these AI companies. You're doing their bidding, and now you want to go to Congress to regulate it? Give me a break.
2: Ms. Conley, go ahead.
0: Thank you. Yeah, so here in the district, Mike, I get thanked for my service. I don't get blamed for it like you do.
1: I just thank you for your
0: service. What we're talking about right now, if you want to talk about who has sold out who? On Mike Lawler's watch, there have been 5 data centers built in Rockland County. 5, with 3 more on the way. And instead of fighting for greater regulation, Mike Lawler opposes a moratorium on data centers. I support a moratorium on data centers. And what you have seen is him voting for things like the One Big Ugly Bill that gave $80 billion in tax breaks to data center companies for development and reduced regulation. This is not a guy who's actually going to follow through on anything he's saying. He's looking out for himself. He's taking hundreds of thousands of dollars from big tech donations while he's fighting for their interests. Period.
1: You have a very difficult time with the truth. The data centers that were built, were built before I was in Congress, number one. Number two, they have nothing to do with AI. They have nothing to do with AI. They have to do with our financial industry. Post 9/11, they were built here to protect our financial services industry. Are you against protecting our financial services industry? I don't understand your argument.
0: I'm against corporations.
1: They were built before I ever got to Congress. Okay? You keep saying that they were built on my watch. I never was in Congress when they were built.
2: All right, Kate Conley, go ahead. I mean, you have said, I saw a previous interview where you said that you would support data centers if they're a net benefit for the community. So go ahead.
0: I just need to call out his lie. There are literally 3 data centers being built right now in Rockland County on his watch while he's in Congress. The man just lies. What we're talking about is doing the right thing for our communities, not corporate interests. Mike Lawler is a party-first politician and lifelong political operative who has been bought and paid for by corporate interests. And the people of the Hudson Valley deserve better. Rockland County is seeing it play out right now.
2: Okay, we're getting a lot of pushback specifically on the proposed expansion of a data center in Orangetown. What do you both think should happen with that project, Congressman?
1: It's up to the town. The local jurisdictions have the authority. I support local control of zoning, always have, always will. I fought back against Kathy Hochul's efforts to eliminate local control of zoning. Kathy Hochul wanted to end all local control of zoning in the state of New York. I fought back and won on that issue. So I support Orangetown, which put a moratorium in place, as well as East Fishkill, which put a moratorium in place. That's the right decision for those local municipalities.
2: Ms. Conley.
0: Yeah, he just lied again. Like in his own vote against the One Big Ugly Bill, for the One Big Ugly Bill, it was against state ability to regulate. So he says he's for local and state level governance and decision making, but then he literally voted against having the ability for states to regulate these industries that Congress, which he is part of, is failing to do their job in doing so and looking out for the American people.
1: Again, you're the one who went on camera and said, we need data centers. We need data centers. They're not going anywhere because you're bought and paid for by the AI companies.
2: Okay.
1: The legislation that you're referring to, okay, ultimately had nothing to do with local control of zoning. But nice
2: candidates,
1: try.
2: We're quickly That's running out of time for this debate, and I want to get to this next question, a viewer who showed up to ask about another technology that's also sparking a growing debate across New York, flock cameras. CJ Branch, a student from NIAC, is ready with our next question. CJ.
3: Thank you. I am 16 years old, and I'm the descendant of a grandfather who immigrated to Rockland County. Also in Rockland County, there are over 100 flock cameras in the county. What do you think about the growing use of flock cameras, and what would you do in Congress to protect the privacy of your constituents?
2: Ms. Conley, you have 30 seconds.
0: Yeah. I do believe that the federal government must play a role in ensuring the safety and security to include the data, privacy, and protections of the American people, and especially right here in the Hudson Valley. What we have seen time and again is Congress failed to step up and do this. We see this with social media companies, where Congress has failed to regulate social

0: social media companies, and now they're literally doing targeted algorithms that are targeting children and exploiting children, causing mental health issues. We cannot trust that this same Congress is going to suddenly get it right when it comes to AI. If we want better solutions, we need new people. And this is where the experience I do bring will get this
1: done. Thank you, Ms. Conley. Congressman, 30 seconds as well.
2: As I said, the AI candidate for the AI industry. Look, at the end of the day, LPRs do play a role. They solve numerous crimes in the Hudson Valley, including the ultimate murder in the Muncie Hanukkah attack just a few years ago. That LPR was vital in getting the suspect after he went over the George Washington Bridge. So we need to have a collaborative approach between federal, state, and local on regulations. The flock cameras are deeply concerning because of AI and the ability to bring all of this information together and violate privacy.
1: Ms. Conley, I saw you ask for rebuttal. I can afford you one sentence because I got to give you time for closing arguments.
0: Yeah, if you want to know Mike Lawler, follow the money. As a utility lobbyist, he's taken tens of thousands of dollars from the utility industry and done nothing to rein in our costs. He's done the same with data centers, an $80 billion tax break for data center developers, and done nothing to actually stop data centers in our own district. He's not going to change. You deserve better.
1: I got to move on and leave it here, candidates. We have covered a whole lot of ground tonight, but now you each get one final chance to speak directly to the voters. It's time for closing statements. Ms. Conley, you'll get us started. 30 seconds, please.
0: If you want to know the biggest difference between me and Mike Lawler, just look over the last 20 years. Well, Mike Lawler, as a former political operative, which you saw play out tonight, well-trained liar, utility lobbyist and politician, has found every way possible to profit off of democracy while I was out there defending it. I promise you I will fight every day to root out the corruption in Washington by banning insider stock trading by members of Congress and the White House, by implementing term limits and lowering costs for our families, lowering taxes for our families, because it's just too damn hard for families like my own in the Hudson Valley.
1: Mike Lawler, 30 seconds as well.
2: As Ed Koch famously said, if you agree with me on 9 out of 12 things, vote for me. If you agree with me on 12 out of 12 things, have your head examined. We're not going to agree on everything, and that's a good thing. But I have fought tirelessly to stand up and fight for this district and deliver for it. We delivered the largest tax cut in American history. I've closed over 10,000 constituent cases. We've brought back over $120 million to the district. I've passed over two dozen bills, 17 of which have been signed into law. When I agree with the president, I say it. When I disagree with him, I say it. I will always fight for this district, and on November 3rd, I hope to have your vote.
3: A debate in New York's 17th Congressional District between incumbent Representative Republican Mike Lawler and Democratic challenger Kate Connolly. This district covers much of the Hudson Valley, including Rockland County, Peekskill, and Cold Spring. The Cook Political Report and Inside Elections both rate this race as a toss-up. This debate was hosted by News 12 New York.
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10: 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Former Republican Congressman Ken Buck discusses the rise of socialism in the U.S., and Utah Governor Spencer Cox offers his plan to depolarize American politics. Francis Fukuyama, author of their 1989 essay, The End of History, explains his political and intellectual evolution. 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
11: 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He's a great guy, and I want to thank Tony Robbins and Thank you all for being here at one of the most revolutionary product launches of all time. It really is. It's the ultimate product. It's called America, when you think about it. With America.gov, the federal government no longer stands in your way, and it stands only at your service. And that's what we're doing. We're simplifying it. We're glamorizing it. We're making it what it should be. I want to thank the mastermind behind many of the incredible breakthroughs that we've just seen. Airbnb co-founder, a very smart guy, a friend of mine for a long time, chief design officer of the United States of America, Joe Gebbia. Thank you, Joe. Great job. And also, thank you, Joe, a very special thanks as well to chief brand architect of the United States, Peter Arnell. I've known Peter for a long time. I knew Peter in the old days when he was slightly heavier, like by about 250 pounds. Nobody's going to believe that. Check it out. And I liked him both ways. His doctor likes him better this way. He's a great guy, very talented guy. The lead engineer also, Ed Korstein. Ed, thank you. And the entire team at the National Design Studio. We have a design studio that didn't exist, and now it is a big factor in our country. People are talking about it, having to do with many other things, too. These incredible patriots could be making millions and millions of dollars. Actually, they did make millions and millions of dollars, if you want to be very accurate about it. And they decided not to make any more. Let's go here. We want to be involved with our government, and we want to put our government ahead. They're working 20-hour days in government on behalf of our country, and we salute them. They really are very among the most successful people at what they do, maybe the most successful, and they gave it all up to come here. It was a good idea I had, but they all gave it up. We got them for the right price. I think it's nothing. Well, you got me for nothing, too. I don't take my salary. Do you believe that no other president, they think that no other president has ever served without receiving their salary? They think George Washington, who was actually a very wealthy man, they think George Washington did not get a salary, but they're not sure about that. But they're smart. They take their salary. I decided not to, including in my first term. Do I get thanks for it? None. Nobody ever says, thank you very much, sir. Oh, boy, oh, boy. But I also have to thank the man who initially envisioned the transformation of government through technology and brought us the talent to get the job done, and that's Elon Musk. And he's coming up here, as you know, in a little while. A great guy. And we're pleased to be joined as well by many members of my cabinet. The president of Meta, Dina Powell, has been my friend for a long time. She was in my first administration. She was fantastic. Where's Dina? Is she here? Dina, Dina, stand up. Oh, he made a good move. I said, how did he think of that one? That was a good move. He's very smart, good. And I heard you're doing great, too. Have an extra little flair and something special when they were with me for a long time. She was with me pretty much for the whole time. She saw some incredible things, and she saw some nasty people. We met a couple of nasty ones. But we took care of them, didn't we, Dina, huh? But she's fantastic. And countless other innovators, technology leaders, and pioneers here this morning. Yeah, this room is amazing, actually. We're launching today something that is really, it's not just simply a website. It's a restoration of America's founding promise, and it's a reinvention of your government for the 21st century and beyond. We're putting power and control back into the hands of the people, right where it belongs. 250 years ago, the Declaration of Independence proclaimed that America's government exists to serve American citizens. Yet for too long, the experience of our citizens has been the exact opposite. Washington bureaucracies have grown ever larger and more intrusive, and armies of federal bureaucrats have behaved as if your job is to answer to them, not to government in the much more practical and smaller form. They did it the other way around, and they're not supposed to have done that. But all of that changes starting right now. Government has been broken for many, many decades. You could say probably centuries. We don't go back that long, but decades we know. And the Trump administration is fixing it, and we're fixing it starting immediately. We actually started this project on day one. This is actually a very complex project. We actually started this almost on day one, and it took us that time to get the very complex subject matter made simple, and it is made simple and also made beautiful. We're making it dramatically easier and faster and more convenient to get what you need exactly when you need it. And for our entire lives, we've become used to a government so big it makes the citizen feel very, very small. But with America.gov, the entire U.S. government will fit in the plan, right? Think of that. We have a plan. It's held in the palm of your hand, a very simple plan that sits in the palm of your hand. Instead of forcing citizens to search through the endless maze of tens of thousands of terrible government websites and rules and more than 10,000 forms, you have over 10,000 forms to do basic acts. You'll now have one front door for every single question. Everything will be answered easily and quickly. A digital home built around your time and your life. You'll save hours and hours, many hours, hundreds of hours, perhaps a year, depending on how much of that type of information you need. Simply ask for what you need, and America.gov will provide answers, and it will be provided immediately. Think of that. It's amazing. Anyone has used Grok or Gemini or ChatGPT will understand instantly how to use America.gov. Not complicated. As Secretary Rubio, who's, by the way, doing a fantastic job, I will tell you, he's doing a phenomenal job, will demonstrate getting a passport once required appointments, paperwork, and months of waiting. Now it's done in a few simple clicks. Very simple. For years, a woman who wanted to change her name after getting married had to navigate a stressful bureaucratic process that took months and months and even years to complete. Very soon, all she'll have to do is ask America.gov, and it'll fill out the forms, track the progress, and send her a new Social Security card, passport, and insurance card in the mail. It'll arrive almost instantly. Whether you're a scout leader who wants to reserve a campsite at a national park, a senior citizen trying to choose a Medicare plan, or an American veteran trying to get the benefits that you've earned and so justly deserve, America.gov will be there to help and to help you accurately and quickly. And with this, nobody can any longer complain about providing proof of citizenship or voter ID. They're always saying, it's too complicated. Too complicated. It's not complicated anymore. Well, they'll come up with some other reason, because they don't want to have you. They don't want to have it be easy. But it is easy, because you can get everything now that you need in just one simple swipe. And so nobody will have any excuses. We must pass, and now can pass, in theory, very easily, the Save America Act, because it takes the number one excuse away from them. Americans currently spend over 10 billion hours per year on government paperwork. We're giving those 10 billion hours back to the American people, all that time they spend under the Trump administration. We believe that your time matters, and we believe that your goals matter, and we believe that the United States of America should have the ultimate citizen experience of any country. We are going to be better than some countries do this in a much lesser form. We're going to be better than any country from day one, starting immediately. And again, this took a while to bring it to a point where it's so good. America.gov is a declaration to the world that every citizen of our nation will be treated with respect and dignity. They're not going to be shut out by work that's maybe doesn't exist, or paperwork that's so complex that nobody can figure it out. For decades, Washington has paid enormous sums of taxpayer money to federal contractors to build terrible websites that pale in comparison to the experience that you're used to in the private sector, and seriously compared to what we've built. We've built the finest anywhere in the world. There's nothing like it. We have some of my friends, serious high-tech people. They looked at this over the last couple of days. They can't believe it. They say this is one of the most incredible things that your government has done. I don't think so. I think it's damn good. But somebody said, sir, this is going to be the single biggest thing you've done in government. I said, I don't think so. But it's damn good, okay? It's just another thing. Just another thing. Sir, there's no question this will be the biggest thing you've ever... If it is the biggest thing I've ever done, I've done a job as president, okay? But you know what? It's damn good. With America.gov, for the first time in history, government is offering an experience that matches and in some ways even exceeds the state of the art. It's built from the ground up with your privacy and security totally in mind, used. And really, I mean, they've used a brand new technology. It's absolutely brand new. It's very, I mean, amazing. People don't even have access to it for the most part. To ensure that your personal information is not collected or stored, and your conversation disappears when you leave, and everything stays totally private. Cannot, in theory, be hacked into. And when they figure a way to do that, we'll end it. Okay? Because they always figure a way, right? They always figure. You know, when you have 197 IQs looking to do things, they can do, they can, but we can also counteract them if anything does happen. We think it might not happen, actually. This kind of innovation in government is just a preview of what is possible with superintelligence, or SI, and that's the official name in the United States. I'll be signing a very powerful executive order. I spoke to President Xi. He loves it. And because when you say artificial intelligence, it's artificial. This is extreme intelligence. It's superior intelligence. It's supreme, also, intelligence. But the word super is the best word of all, and it's the simplest. And so we're going to be naming it SI, super intelligence. We don't want to hear artificial, because it's not artificial. It's very powerful. It's very brilliant. It's going to mostly be put to great use, and we'll stop the bad use. But we're changing the name to super intelligence. And so far, I mean, everybody likes it. Artificial intelligence is like the news, fake news. The word artificial. In fact, I could call them artificial. I think I found a new name. I just thought, I'm going to call them, forget about fake. Fake news is one of my great terms. But now I'm going to call them artificial news. I think it's good. I like that. The artificial news. Now, there's some... Look at all those press. There's some back there that are fabulous, like about two. I can see two. This is one more example of why I will never stifle the growth of technology that will be bigger than the Industrial Revolution. This is why the SI superintelligence is, they're saying, bigger than the Industrial Revolution, far bigger than the Internet, not even close. And we see it, and we can't stifle it. And we're leading by a lot. President Xi knows that. We're leading by a lot, and we don't want to mix it up too much either. You know, somebody said, oh, let's do a joint venture. Let's work together with China. But if we do that, we're going to be giving a lot of secrets that we have that they just would want to have, or anybody else. And frankly, there is nobody in third place. I mean, it's all between us and China. And President Xi was here. We talked about it. Not that much, because I didn't want to do anything. We're leading. So why would I want to do anything? And a lot of people say, let's do it together with China, but then they're going to be able to immediately gain access to things that we know that they don't know. But we do work with them in so many ways. Whoever wins superintelligence wins. You know, it's an expression. Whoever wins superintelligence wins. You're going to have a winner and a loser. And you're probably not going to have a second place. You're going to have a winner or you're going to have a loser. We're leading now over China and everyone else, and I want to keep it that way. I want to keep it that way. The only way you can keep it that way is to do exactly what we're doing right now. We don't want to stifle growth. At the same time, we want people to behave honestly. We want them to be trustworthy. And that's why we have the DOJ. That's why we have the FBI. That's why we have forms of government that are very effective if people decide to go down a very dark and dangerous path. So as Joe Gebbia has said, the first part of America.gov is available today, but it's not the end. It's only the beginning. It's an incredible transformation. This is an incredible thing for our country. As great as the product is right now, it will only get better. It's going to evolve, and it'll get better in the weeks and months ahead, and I think very substantially by leaps and bounds, and that's why in just a moment, I will sign a historic executive order directing every federal government agency to make all of their public-facing services integrate directly with America.gov as soon as possible. So all of this interface will go right into our great, brilliant supermind, and that mind will be able to handle it all very easily and dispense it very easily. Our goal is that anything you might need from the United States government will be accessible at your fingertips and very quickly at your command. All this is a day, and you'll think of it this way, I think. You know, a lot of people will. But it's really, this is a day all Americans will be extremely proud of your country. You're going to think back. This is a big thing. This is a very big thing, very important thing. Going to save you tremendous time. Going to save you a lot of accuracy. Going to save you from making a lot of mistakes, as you do. It's not even your fault. Some of it's so bad, so cumbersome, so unavailable, that you're forced to make mistakes. And sometimes you get in trouble because you make those mistakes. Every advanced nation in the world will copy what we've done here this morning, we believe. And I don't know, some won't be able to because they don't have the technology to do it, but they should try and do it. For years, everyone has recognized that old 20th century system of big government bureaucracy is failing and outdated. And with today's order and the launch of America.gov, that system is finally passing away. It's dead. Just like 2 years ago, our country was dead. Now we have the hottest country anywhere in the world. That was said to me by numerous leaders. Sir, 2 years ago, your country was dead. Now you have the hottest country anywhere in the world. That's exactly true. And Iran will not have a nuclear weapon, and they're failing very badly, very badly. That'll be over with very soon. It'll be over with very, very soon. They will not have a nuclear weapon, and oil prices are going to be tumbling down just like they were before I had to make that little excursion to the Islamic Republic of Iran. It was a very good excursion. I think in the years to come, they'll be writing books, and they'll be writing the history of our country, and they'll say that's one of the most important things that we did. That is actually one of the most important things that we've done. Under my administration, we're renewing the sacred bond of trust between the people and their government for our 250th year, such an exciting time. In everything we do, we're reasserting America's identity as a nation that works, a nation that builds, a nation that solves problems, seizes opportunities, and uses the next great inventions to fix what is broken. And there has been a lot that's been broken. We do not accept mediocrity or stagnation, especially in government, because Americans believe in excellence and constant improvement. We have to constantly improve. If we don't improve, then everyone's going to catch us because they're going to improve. We do not surrender to fears about what technologies will do to us. We decide that those technologies will do for us some very, very incredible things, especially in the field of medical. Some of the things that are coming out medically, people thought would never happen, and now they're happening in a matter of weeks. Things are happening in the medical world that are incredible, all for the good. We never retreat from a frontier. We never shrink from a challenge. We push forward and build a world that is bigger, better, faster, and smarter than it has ever been before. So today, just as our founders did 2.5 centuries ago, We carry our flag across the next horizon, and we proudly declare that we are Americans and the future belongs to us. So I just want to thank you. God bless you all. And I will now sign the executive order. Thank you very much, everybody. Thank you. Thank you.
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16: Next, a conversation on the upcoming Supreme Court's 2026-2027 term, hosted by the National Constitution Center in Philadelphia. Panelists included Supreme Court attorney Masha Hansford, SCOTUS blog co-founder Amy Howe, and Bloomberg reporter Greg Storr. The highlighted notable cases for the upcoming term involving Second Amendment rights, religion, and climate change.
17: Good evening, everyone. Welcome to the National Constitution Center. I'm Vince Dango, interim president and CEO. Thank you to those of us who are joining us here in Philadelphia and to everyone watching online. I hope our in-person guests had the opportunity to explore our two new permanent galleries, America's Founding and Governing the Nation. Together, they tell the story of how our constitutional system was created, how its institutions were designed, and how generations of Americans have continued to interpret and to shape them. That story remains very much alive at the Supreme Court. Each new term brings new cases that ask the justices to interpret the Constitution and determine how its text, its history, and principles apply to the most pressing questions of our time. At the center, we see America's 250th not as the conclusion of a celebration, but as the beginning of a civic decade leading to the 250th anniversaries of the Constitution in 2037, and the Bill of Rights in 2041. Our ambition is to use this extraordinary period in American history to deepen constitutional understanding, strengthen our civic institutions, and help Americans of all ages develop the knowledge, skills, and habits necessary for self-government. Tonight's conversation is part of that work. This evening, we will look ahead at the major cases on the court's docket this term, the constitutional questions at stake, and the decisions that could shape American law and public life in the year ahead. This is also an opportunity to model the mission of America's Town Hall, bringing together leading experts for thoughtful, rigorous, and timely constitutional conversation. We are fortunate to have an outstanding panel to guide us. Masha Hansford is a partner at Davis Polk & Wardwell and an experienced Supreme Court advocate. Amy Howe is the co-founder of SCOTUS blog and one of the country's most trusted interpreters of the court and its work. And Greg Storr is the Supreme Court reporter for Bloomberg News and has covered the court and its most consequential decisions for decades. Moderating tonight's conversation is Tom Donnelly, lead scholar at the National Constitution Center, whose work helps audiences connect constitutional history to the debates shaping our country today. So please join me in welcoming Masha, Amy, Greg, and Tom. Thank you.
18: Hello, everyone. Great to see you. We have a
14: star-studded panel of Supreme Court experts here to talk about the new term that's coming up. And thank you so much for Vince for the wonderful opening remarks. And, you know, we're going to dig into specific cases here and try to, you know, really emphasize some of the most important cases before the court this term. But, you know, Amy, Masha, Greg, maybe we'll start with just a big picture, just a sense of how the term is shaping up so far. Maybe starting with you, Amy, if you just, you know, if you want to describe for the audience, what does the term look like so far?
15: So we're coming off of a really huge term in 2025-2026, and so far the court doesn't, it's not looking like the kind of absolute blockbuster term that we had in 2025-2026, but with the caveat that the court's term in 2026-2027 is not yet fully fleshed out yet. They've only taken probably somewhere around a little less than a third of their cases that they're going to take over the course of the term. They'll continue to add cases to their docket until the middle of January or late January. And, you know, if a really big case along the level of, like, you know, presidential immunity or something like that comes along, they could add that and fast track it. So, you know, when I say it's right now, it's not as big of a term as we've had in the past. That could certainly change at any moment.
14: Yeah. And Masha, maybe, you know, fill out for us, what's sort of the timeline in terms of, you know, the court filling out the rest of its docket? Like, you know, when will that happen? When will everything be set? And then just the same big picture question to you, sort of, you know, how do you view the current term as it's coming?
18: Yeah, that's a great question, and thank you so much for having me. It's such a treat to be here with these esteemed Supreme Court commentators. And you know, I'm glad they will be here to make it interesting, because I agree with Amy, the term is a little bit underwhelming so far, which is not to say we don't have plenty of fascinating cases to talk to you about. But I do think between the election, the court leaving room for election emergencies, and the last term being such a blockbuster, there aren't as many huge cases on the docket. I think about 24 cases have been granted, and we would expect to see the rest of the grants for this term through January. By January, we'll probably hear about all the rest of the cases that will be heard by the Supreme Court through the April sitting, and then we'll get those decisions by June, and that will be the term. And so it's possible that the cases we talk about today will end up being the most exciting ones, but there's a very good chance that the 35 or so that the court is likely to grant in the remainder of the year will be the ones that are really the highlights of the Supreme Court review episodes that I'm sure you will be doing.
14: Yeah, and I mean, to be clear, Greg, I mean, we still, this term, we have the Second Amendment. We'll get into a lot of these cases in a bit. We have, you know, the religion clauses of the First Amendment. We have climate change. You know, if I think back 10, 15 years, we sort of look at that term as, you know, there's some, you know, meaty, big issues that people care about there. But what we've seen in recent terms is just the court has taken on just so many interesting cases. And the blockbuster terms are real genuine blockbusters. Maybe just, you know, try to place the current term in context and in the context of, you know, what we've seen the court doing, you know, in the most recent terms.
19: Yeah, in some senses, we've gotten spoiled at what we've had at the Supreme Court in the last few years. So many big cases, you know, whether it's presidential immunity or last term, you know, we had birthright citizenship, Donald Trump's tariffs. And a lot of this is being driven right now by this administration, which is doing some very big things, agree or disagree. They are often legally controversial things that make their way up to the Supreme Court. And there is a good chance we'll end up with some of those things, too. We just don't know what those are yet. And the whole dynamic of when we talk about the Supreme Court term, in some ways, it almost feels like a quaint term, because there, when I first started covering the court, you know, you could start at the beginning of October, you ended at the end of June, and now because of all the emergency cases we get, the court is doing so many big things, kind of off the schedule of things that we normally think about as being part of its term.
14: Yeah, and I definitely want to drill down into the interim slash emergency slash shadow docket, you know, as we get you know, to the end of our discussion today. But let's dig into some of the meaty cases here, and I'd love to, we'll sort of go across the panel and get, you know, everyone's sense of an important case that the court's going to decide. Maybe starting with you, Amy, which case would you like to highlight for us?
15: Sure. So the court is going to hear our oral arguments in a pair of cases that are going to be consolidated. That means argued at the same time.
16: Amy Howe, SCOTUS blog co-founder and reporter.
15: Miramontes versus Cook County and Grant versus Higgins, which are challenges to bans on assault rifles in Cook County, Illinois, and in Connecticut. The Cook County ban has been in place for a while. The Connecticut ban was passed in the wake of the shootings at Sandy Hook Elementary back in 2012. All in all, about 15 states and the District of Columbia have such bans. I'm going to sort of take a little bit of a trip back through Supreme Court precedent. There are a couple of cases that I want to mention to sort of give some context to.
16: More on the upcoming Supreme Court term after this news.
20: AP News, I'm Ed Donahue. New York Governor Kathy Hochul says police and prosecutors have failed the woman accusing five Cornell University frat members of rape. She named the state's attorney general, Letitia James, as special prosecutor.
21: I know that you want answers. I do, too. A comprehensive investigation of this nature takes time. But my office is committed to seeing it through.
20: The investigation initially was closed without charges in 2024. The DA has reopened the investigation. He has defended his decision not to prosecute. The Indian airline captain who helped thwart an apparent attempt to crash a Fly Dubai jet is recalling what happened in the cockpit. Here's the AP's Sagar Magani.
22: Captain Smit Muchhar says he was fighting for his life, wounded on the ground after his co-pilot stabbed him. He could feel the plane going down. In a video call from his Abu Dhabi hospital bed with Indian Prime Minister Narendra Modi, Muchhar said he was not going to let others die and made a last push to open the cockpit door. Passengers rushed in with crew members who landed the plane. Modi says that decision saved so many lives. I'm Sagar Meghani.
20: Police body cam footage released today shows the moment officers located and arrested at a Pennsylvania McDonald's the man charged in the shooting death of UnitedHealthcare CEO Brian Thompson in Manhattan.
23: What's your real name?
24: Luigi.
20: Mangione was arrested in Altoona, Pennsylvania in 2024. Stocks are higher in late-day trading on Wall Street. More information at apnews.com. This is AP News.
16: 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Now back to more on the Supreme Court 2026-27 term.
15: Back in 2008, in a case called District of Columbia versus Heller, the Supreme Court struck down the District of Columbia's ban on handgun possession. And then in 2022, in a case called New York State Rifle and Pistol Association versus Bruin, the Supreme Court struck down New York's licensing scheme for handguns. And at the same time, it said that if you want to place gun restrictions, you have to be able to show that there is a historical tradition of similar gun regulation in early American and English history. So in these cases, the challenges to Cook County and Connecticut's bans, the lower courts upheld the bans. And so there are really two questions as this case comes to the court. The first is a sort of a two-step analysis, so to speak. The first is whether or not assault rifles are arms that are protected by the Second Amendment at all. And then the second question is whether or not there is a historical tradition of regulating them. The challengers in these cases, the people who want to be able to have assault rifles in Cook County and in Connecticut, say, first of all, yes, they are arms. They say that Heller made clear that all firearms are arms, including rifles, and that Heller said that there was a historical tradition of regulating dangerous and unusual weapons, but that weapons that are in common use can't be banned. And they said these are weapons that are definitely in common use. There were 16 million of them in the United States.
16: Amy House, SCOTUS blog co-founder and reporter.
15: Best-selling type of gun, second only to handguns. And they say by any objective measure, handguns are the most dangerous weapon in U.S. society because handguns kill the most people. You'd have to overrule Heller to uphold the lower court's decision, and you're not going to do that. defending the bans, the states say, first of all, that they're not protected as arms because they're, in terms of their performance capacity, they are basically the same thing as military weapons. And the term arms, when the founders drafted the Second Amendment, didn't intend to protect military-type weapons. They say AR-15s are more lethal than handguns, and they're less useful for self-defense. You can't really use them in a house. They're not as accurate at short distances. And then they push back against the idea that just because something is in common use, that these AR-15s are in common use. There may be 16 million of them, they say, but only about 2% of Americans actually own them. And they say states can regulate unusually dangerous weapons. They point to a history of states regulating what's called Bowie knives back in the 19th century, then regulating machine guns and submachine guns. They say that this is no different and that manufacturers can essentially flood the market with something like AR-15s and then say, oh, they're in common use. They can't be regulated. Back in June of 2025, in a case called Snopes versus Brown, the Supreme Court declined to take up a challenge to Maryland's assault rifle ban. Significantly, though, Justices Gorsuch and Alito indicated that they would have granted review in that case. Justice Thomas indicated that he dissented from the decision not to take up the case. And then Justice Brett Kavanaugh wrote a statement regarding the court's decision in which he indicated that the Fourth Circuit's decision upholding Maryland's ban on assault rifles was questionable. So it seems as if there are already four justices on the court who are supportive, perhaps, of the challenger's arguments. This is also just a big case, not only because there are so many assault rifles in the United States, but also because this is one of the first cases involving a weapon that so many people have and potentially has such a widespread effect. The Supreme Court has heard a couple of gun cases since the decision in Bruin. They issued a case called United States versus Rahimi, in which they upheld a federal law that bans anyone with who's the subject of a domestic violence restraining order from having a gun. This past term, they issued decisions in a case called Walford versus Lopez that struck down a Hawaii law that banned people who had a license to carry a gun from bringing a gun onto private property without the owner's permission. And then they upheld a federal law in a case called United States versus Hamani that banned someone who was a habitual user of drugs from having a gun. But those cases kind of nibbled around the edges of the Second Amendment and what it means for there to be a historical tradition of regulating guns. And in this case, I think the justices are really going to have to dive into, you know, what it means for there to be a historical tradition of regulating guns, at what level of generality should courts look, at what time periods should they look, and then issue a decision that could affect some of the other gun restrictions that are lurking out there.
14: Amy, thank you so much for that. Just wonderful overview both of the case and the Second Amendment jurisprudence here. Maybe, Masha, maybe you pick up where Amy left off here and, you know, framing, you know, the court's approach to the Second Amendment, turn towards sort of history and tradition. Mm-hmm. You know, you're one of the nation's great Supreme Court advocates. You know, you have to deal with the court's handiwork in a really practical way. Maybe talk about, from the lawyering perspective, sort of the opportunities that are behind when you have that kind of an approach to a constitutional issue and some of the challenges.
18: Yeah, I think the court might really clarify the history and tradition approach in this case, which it's been working on in a number of cases over the years, as Amy indicated. And I do think this has been a test that has really really opened the ground for a lot of very interesting lawyering and the kinds of arguments you see here. I do think the theme here with AR-15s is really an it's just too late to regulate them argument, because if they haven't been regulated and by a lot of states, by the vast majority of states, and a lot of people have them, and for that reason it's just too late. And I think that theme is really prevalent in the challenger's briefs and the federal government's briefs. So that's That's quite interesting, and you know, it'll be interesting to see if it gets traction. I suspect it will. I think speaking of lawyering in this case, on the other side defending these bans, I'm pretty sure Elizabeth Prelogger, the former Solicitor General, is going to be arguing the case. She is my former boss at the Solicitor General's office, and she argued Rahimi and Vanderstock, the Ghost Gun case, and actually got a few gun control victories from this court. So I think she's going to really give the challengers a run for their money, and I think this is going to be a very interesting case to watch from the perspective of really skillful lawyering, and hopefully will also provide some guidance to all the lawyers who are actually litigating these cases.
14: But maybe coming to you, Greg, I mean, Amy, you know, framed the two Second Amendment cases last term, Hamani and Walford, as, I think, like nipping around the edges or something along those lines is how Amy characterized them. I mean, how big a case do you think Viramontes is, you know, from the perspective of the Supreme Court developing the Second Amendment jurisprudence? And what are you looking for, you know, as we move towards oral argument in that case?
19: Well, it's very big just because of how many, you know, semi-automatic assault rifles there are out there. It's also really the first case where the court's going to tell us what is covered under the Second Amendment. So the other cases we've dealt with have been things like who is covered. Is the person who's a habitual drug user protected by the Second Amendment? And where does the Second Amendment apply? The Hawaii case dealt with that. And this is a case about what is kind of the third big prong of the Second Amendment. And, you know, the Second Amendment jurisprudence is still so new. I mean, this is basically 2008 is when it started. There is no history of what the Second Amendment means that is relevant, you know, before then. And so we're still at the early stages of seeing what this is going to be about. And for that very reason, it's going to be super important.
14: Absolutely. I mean, there's a way in which, with the Second Amendment, we're in the Second Amendment as the First Amendment was in the 1950s and 60s. We're just, you know, just beginning to develop the jurisprudence. Maybe final beat to you, Amy, as we move towards oral argument. Are there, and the ultimate opinion in this case, are there particular justices that you're looking out for, certain things that you're, you know, looking for as you follow this case?
15: Well, one of the, you know, Justice Jackson was not on the court when Bruin was decided back in 2022, and in some of her dissents recently in the, I think it was the Walford case, she has said that she believes that Bruin was wrongly decided. Her argument essentially is that this history and tradition test is so malleable that, you know, you can go into history and find something that supports your argument no matter what argument you're making. And, you know, she's kind of got a point there. You know, and she's talked a little bit about sort of the justices sort of cherry picking what counts as history. And this is a point that she has made in other contexts when the court has looked to history to try to determine what the Constitution means. And so it's going to be a really interesting debate.
14: Yeah. And I mean, it's certainly been the case in the Second Amendment context. The justices, I think, aware of, you know, what you know, Greg and you, Amy, were highlighting at this being the beginning of the jurisprudential path. Just the justices write a lot of opinions in these cases. And
15: they
14: they're
15: do.
14: Super interesting.
15: I mean, you know, one of the interesting things was that, you know, Bruin was a decision by Justice Thomas, and then the next gun rights decision was this Rahimi case.
16: Amy House, SCOTUS Blog co-founder and reporter.
15: And the lone dissenter in that case was Justice Thomas, who said essentially, you got my opinion in Bruin all wrong.
18: And you also see a lot about the justices' different philosophies. Mm-hmm. Like, I think in Wolford, the three liberals were in dissent, but Justice Jackson wrote much more of a Bruin was wrong opinion, and Justice Kagan, I believe, authored an opinion that was much more trying to cabin the damage, and I'm very curious how that will play out here if the challengers do prevail, because this is kind of a big one, so it's more about winning this one than cabining the damage for future cases, but I'll be curious what tax the dissenters take, assuming the challengers are successful.
14: No, that's so right. Hamani and Wolford, we saw splits in the progressive coalition among the justices, so it'll be totally right. It'll be interesting to see what happens here. But maybe I'll come back to you, Masha. You know, what is sort of a big case that you're following closely?
18: Yeah, I'm following the St. Mary's Parish versus Roy case. That's a case about preschool, about tuition benefits for preschools in Colorado, my home state. Colorado provides public tuition benefits, but and they're open to everybody, but it requires the preschools to subscribe to an equal and non-discrimination policy that includes non-discrimination on the basis of sexual orientation and gender identity of the children or the parents, more relevantly, for preschoolers. And the challengers in this case are two Catholic preschools and a Catholic parish in Denver that say that this requirement substantially burdens their religious exercise because they're not able to select students for their preschool that follow the Catholic teachings relating to gender and marriage. And the Tenth Circuit upheld this case under a decision called Employment Division versus Smith, a famous Justice Scalia opinion from 1990 that held that neutral laws of general applicability just get rational basis review, don't get heightened scrutiny under the First Amendment, even if they substantially burden religious exercise. This is an opinion, even though it was written by Justice Scalia, that has become very controversial, very despised by many conservatives. And actually, in 2020, in the 2020 term, the Supreme Court granted a case that many thought was going to overrule Employment Division versus Smith. It was actually the Fulton versus City of Philadelphia case. Shout out to our host city here, which was a very similar case about foster placements by whether a Catholic organization had to allow foster placements by gay couples in order to participate in Philadelphia's foster program. And people expected that the court was going to overrule Employment Division v. Smith, and Justice Barrett, who was then newly on the court, was going to be in the lead on that. But actually what the court did was it did rule against the City of Philadelphia, but it did so on narrow grounds, and Justice Barrett, joined by Justice Kavanaugh, wrote a concurrence that said, if not Employment Division v. Smith, then what? It's actually really hard, and really raising questions as to what would replace Employment Division v. Smith. And so the challengers in this case filed this petition. One of the questions they raised was whether Employment Division v. Smith should be overruled. And, you know, it's been 5 years. Justice Barrett has had more time to think about it. Maybe they were hoping that she was ready to overrule it now. The court actually denied review on the should Employment Division v. Smith question be should Employment Division v. Smith be overruled question. And so there's some chance that this will end up just being another narrow exploration and application of Employment Division v. Smith, but actually looking at the briefs in this case, I think it has a lot of potential to be more significant than that. So the Catholic preschools argue that Colorado's law can't be upheld under Employment Division v. Smith because there are exceptions in the law, and the exceptions really are, and Employment Division v. Smith doesn't apply when there is some, when there's some exceptions for secular reasons, but not exceptions for religious reasons. And so that general argument is an established one. I do think the exceptions in this case are a little bit different. The exceptions, for instance, allow the preschools to favor low-income students or students with disabilities in certain ways, even though there's a general non-discrimination principle, and allow some individualized exemptions to allow preferences for certain types of students. And so it's more like affirmative action meets religious liberty, so all the favorite issues in this case. So they're pretty different, but I think the court could do a fairly narrow decision that just says these exemptions mean Employment Division v. Smith doesn't apply. The Catholic preschools also have an argument that this is actually discriminating against religion under Carson v. Macon and gets strict scrutiny that way because Catholic preschools are effectively excluded and Colorado forcefully responds that that's not the case and there are plenty of Catholic preschools that do participate. But I think what's really interesting in this case is the brief the United States filed, which not only does a lot with these exceptions to make the exemptions to Smith broader, but also argues for two kind of categorical exceptions that Smith is not applicable in cases that put conditions on a public benefit at all, and those cases should be governed by a pre-Smith case called Sherbert and be subject to strict scrutiny, and also argues that under Mahmoud v. Taylor, a case about certain pro transgender, pro same-sex marriage books that the court decided 2 terms ago. Under that decision, encroachments on children's religious education warrant strict scrutiny. And I think if the court adopts either of those rules, that would be a much bigger hole in Appointment Division v. Smith, and they might be offering, and if the Justice Barrett, Justice Kavanaugh concurrent subscribers, what they're looking for as a way to really narrow Employment Division v. Smith and without jettisoning it entirely.
14: Yeah, and Greg, hop in.
19: Yeah, no, I was just going to say, you know, a lot of times we think about this court, the Roberts Court, as one that overturns precedents, and there have been some very big occasions where they do that, certainly overturning Roe. Last term, they overturned a big precedent called Humphrey's Executor that kind of was the legal underpinning for the administrative state. But there are an awful lot of areas, like with Smith, where they, for whatever reason, won't take that step of actually saying this ruling is overturned. There's another big precedent in the other part of the First Amendment, the Establishment Clause, called Lemon, that they really dragged their feet on. But they essentially sort of, in their subsequent decisions, kind of left it as really kind of a shell, that it didn't really mean anything. And Smith may kind of go that same path, where it ends up not meaning anything, except that maybe if you're, you know, in the facts of that case, the Native Americans who wanted to smoke peyote as part of a ritual, then, you know, you're out of luck. But in other cases, doesn't apply. You know, we'll see. Maybe at some point they are ready to cut the cord with Smith, but does not seem like they're there yet.
14: Yeah, please, Amy.
0: And, you know, we obviously don't know, and I think we're going to talk a little bit towards the end about

0: this term, but I think that religion and sort of the intersection between religion and public life could wind up being a really big theme at the Supreme Court this term for some of the cases that we'll talk about that the court is currently, has petitions for review that it's considering that it could take as soon as, you know, this month or next month.
1: And I think those are both big themes, narrowing precedent into kind of obsolescence without overruling it, and the role of religion in public life. I think we'll talk about other cases this term or potentially on the docket that fall into both of those categories.
2: Yeah, I mean, it certainly, as you present, this particular case, Masha, there's also, the court has taken a steady stream of religion clauses cases in recent terms, and because of that, there just seem to be a lot of different ways in which the court could decide this particular case. It has a lot of different paths that it could take. I mean, want to maybe take a quick beat on that, just sort of like what we should be looking for, and what sort of clues this case may ultimately provide for where free exercise is headed?
1: Yeah.
3: Thomas Donnelly, National Constitution Center lead scholar.
1: Absolutely. I think one option is just to say, look, there are exceptions in this law. So I think it's very likely that Colorado is going to lose. There has been a long string of religious liberty cases originating from Colorado. Colorado has lost all of them for whatever reason. So I think it's very likely that Colorado is going to lose. It could be very narrow. Under Fulton, there are exemptions in this law, just like there were in Fulton, and there's some individualized discretion for these exemptions, and that is enough. Once you have some individualized discretion, you can't treat, you know, race or income or disability worse than religion. So I think that would be pretty narrow and would really not create a lot of new law. I think you could read the exceptions in this law more narrowly and basically say that as long as the law has any exceptions at all, that's a roadmap for getting out of Employment Division v. Smith. And so that's something that legislatures can do very easily. I don't know the legislatures would want to do it, but that would really cover a lot of laws because most laws have some sort of exemption. So I think how the court describes that is important. And then I do think that if the court adopts either of these principles that the federal government is offering, that could be a really big, like, a hole that you could drive a truck through in Employment Division v. Smith. And of course, it's conceivable that the court would reconsider and decide to just go all out and overrule Employment Division v. Smith, or there could be a separate writing that signals that the court now is ready to do that in the next case. So I do think there's a whole menu of options of what could happen here.
2: Yeah, definitely keeping an eye out maybe for those separate opinions for whether one or more justices sort of signal Employment Division versus Smith's, demise in a future case. Maybe coming down to you, Greg, what's a big case that you're looking at this term?
4: So I am focused on the very first case they're going to hear on Monday. It's called Suncor versus Boulder. And I should say off the top, Masha's firm is involved in the case, so she's going to bite her tongue at everything I say, or maybe some things I say, but she can't comment on it. So this is a case about climate change, and the city and county of Boulder are trying to sue two oil companies, Suncor and ExxonMobil, for the cost that they incurred because of climate change.
3: Greg Storr, Bloomberg News Supreme Court reporter.
4: They are suing under Colorado state law. They are making claims that the companies not only contributed to climate change but misled the public about it. And they say under what's known as state common law, judge-made law, that is a tort. It harmed us, and they should have to pay us compensation. So let me step back. A few years ago, the Supreme Court considered a similar case, except that it was filed under federal law, under federal common law. And the Supreme Court unanimously said, you can't sue under federal law. And the reason is basically that Congress passed this thing called the Clean Air Act, and that sort of covers the waterfront in terms of what federal law does, and it displaces that federal common law. So you can't sue there. But the court left open the possibility that you could sue under state law. So that's where we are now. And the big overarching question in this case is whether federal law, the legalistic word is preempts that state lawsuit, whether something in either a federal statute or the Constitution precludes a state from enforcing its tort laws. And the main action in this case is going to be the argument by the companies that the federal Constitution, the U.S. Constitution, preempts this suit. Now, most preemption cases that we get involve a statute. So last term, the court had

0: a case involving a pesticide law, and the question was whether this federal pesticide law prevented a farmer who said that they were harmed by Roundup, the pesticide, from suing. And the Supreme Court said, yes, this federal pesticide law preempted the state law. Here, it's a little different. This is a constitutional question, and there is no provision of the Constitution that explicitly says that this sort of suit can't go forward. But what the companies argue is that the structure of the Constitution implicitly precludes this sort of lawsuit, that when states join the union, they gave up some certain rights, and among those rights they gave up were to regulate this sort of thing, because pollution, air pollution, water pollution is inherently ambient. It's something that can travel across state lines. And climate change all the more so, because climate change is, carbon emissions in New Jersey are no worse for Philadelphia than carbon emissions in China. It's a worldwide phenomenon. And the argument is that Exxon and Suncor are making is that the Constitution precludes this sort of lawsuit from going forward, and for Colorado to enforce its laws would be to essentially try to impose its rules on other states, and it can't do that. The city and county of Boulder, and there are a couple other arguments that the oil companies are making, but that's really the main argument. The Boulder city and county are arguing, first of all, as I said, there's no provision of the Constitution that says this. It is, a structural argument, and that should make it a little more suspect, they say. They say that these types of lawsuits have historically gone forward, that going back to the founding, a state has been able to sue for something that happens out of state if it harms them in their state. And then there's also a thing that, depending on who you talk to, is either a really big issue or maybe it's an off-ramp for the court, which is Boulder argues that the Supreme Court never should have taken this case up because it doesn't have jurisdiction. And I'll try to make this simple. Essentially what they're arguing is, because this case was decided by the Colorado Supreme Court, a state court, at such an early stage, that the U.S. Supreme Court has to wait until there's a final judgment, or at least until the case is farther along before it gets involved, that it doesn't have jurisdiction, and that's part of our federal system. And as I said, there's some debate as to whether that's something that could really get in the court's way and keep them from deciding the preemption issue. But something happened just today that may make it more important, which is that Justice Alito announced today, in a bit of a surprise, that he was recused from the case. He's not going to participate. He didn't say why. He does own, or he or his wife owns, some oil and gas stocks, but not the ones involved in the case. We can only speculate, but what that means is that this is going to be decided by an 8-justice court. And if you have an 8-justice court, there's always a possibility of a 4-4 split. And if there's a 4-4 split on the preemption question, it's at least possible the court will be more attracted to the idea that, hey, really, we just can't decide this yet, so we're going to rule on jurisdictional ground and leave open the possibility that sometime down the road they could take up the bigger question. So it's going to be a super big case. However it comes out, there are several dozen of these suits out there that are probably going to rise or fall if the court reaches a preemption issue. If the court tosses out this suit, it basically means there's not really a good avenue out there for those who think that the courts ought to require oil and gas companies and other carbon emitters to pay for some of the costs of climate change.
1: Maybe, Amy, talk a little bit about the stakes in this case, the practical stakes, the legal stakes, and just what you're looking for, as you get into oral argument. Are there justices you're looking at, key justices, or sort of key arguments that you're looking for?
2: Yeah, I mean, so the stakes are huge. I mean, there are, I think, as Craig said, like probably about 24 of these lawsuits.
0: I think it's 30, but I'm not 100% sure that's right.
2: Yeah, I mean, I think potentially billions and billions of dollars at stake when you add up all of the different lawsuits. And the legal stakes, as Craig said, are also substantial. At the oral arguments, I think you know, going into the oral arguments, like simply the fact that the court agreed to take up the case, and this is a court that, you know, I would suspect would be sympathetic to the companies, you know, just based on sort of its makeup. On the other hand, you know, you talk to some sort of legal experts on this, and sort of the question is sort of how to link sort of the, like, on what theory, like, mm-hmm. and so to sort of listen to the justices and to try to figure out, you know, is there a majority that's going to coalesce around a particular theory, whether that's the Constitution, whether that's some sort of statutory preemption, you know, whether that's the jurisdictional issue, whether or not the issue is properly before the court at all.
3: Amy House, SCOTUS blog co-founder and reporter.
2: With Justice Alito not there.
1: Yeah, no, absolutely. And I mean, so, you know, those are the big issues, the big cases. We have Second Amendment, we have religion, we have climate change. So certainly things with serious heft. Maybe coming back to you, Masha, and maybe we'll do a little lightning round. You know, what's sort of another, either dark horse or under the radar, maybe not quite as prominent case that you have your eyes on?
4: Yeah, I have a couple. It was so hard for me to sit quietly for that conversation. I'll do two here.
0: I'm going to ask later.
2: We're
0: going to
2: hear about it in the green room afterwards. Yeah.
0: I'm talking. I don't.
4: One is Keehan v. Florida, which asks the question whether you can have just a 6-person jury instead of a 12-person jury. The standard in the United States is to have a 12-person jury, but there are a handful of states, something like 6 or 7, that allow a criminal conviction with a 6-person jury. In Williams v. Florida in 1970, not a great decade for Supreme Court decisions that are currently in vogue, the Supreme Court held that a 6-person jury is constitutionally permissible, and that the fact that historically there had been a 12-person jury was pretty much an accident. And so the Supreme Court held that that was permitted.
3: Masha Hansford, appellate and Supreme Court attorney.
4: The court has been willing to reconsider cases that are viewed now as out of step with historical tradition, and it granted review in this case to see whether Williams versus Florida was overruled. And I do think, going back to our prior discussion, when the court grants review on the question whether a particular case should be overruled, especially in the face of historical arguments that the prior decision was just wrong, it is more likely to actually just overrule the case outright. There was a case called Ramos versus Louisiana in 2020 where the court overturned a very similar precedent from only 2 years later, the Apodaca case from 1972, which had held that the Constitution does not require a criminal jury to be unanimous. And I think these decisions are very closely related, and the petitioner argues that just basically the same analysis that applied in Ramos should be decisive here. I don't think it's a foregone conclusion. In 2019, the Supreme Court granted review on the question of whether the dual sovereignty doctrine should be overturned. That's the doctrine that says there's an exception to double jeopardy when there are dual sovereigns, so both the state and the federal government can prosecute a person for the same crime. Double jeopardy does not apply across sovereigns. And after receiving all the evidence, the court actually said, you know what, actually, this exception is historically supported, and we're not going to overrule the case. So it's not a foregone conclusion, but my guess is it's fairly likely to overrule the case directly. The second case is Nielsen versus Watanabe, which asks whether the Supreme Court should overrule Bivens. Bivens is the doctrine that implied a private right of action under the Constitution for constitutional violations, and so let people sue for money damages based on violations of constitutional rights. That doctrine, that was a 1971 decision, by the way. That doctrine has fallen into big disfavor in the Supreme Court and has been essentially narrowed to its facts. But this case actually presents the question, in part, of whether Bivens should be entirely overruled. This case arises from the deliberate indifference to a prisoner's medical need. So Bivens itself was a case that arose in the Fourth Amendment context. It was about an unreasonable search. But in 1980, the Supreme Court, in a case called Carlson v. Green, extended Bivens and said you can sue for damages for a violation of constitutional rights if you're a prisoner, and the court and the prison staff was deliberately indifferent to serious medical need. The prisoner in that case actually died from an asthma attack, and his estate brought suit, and the court allowed that suit to go forward. In Nielsen, it's a very similar situation. The prisoner did not die. MRI, but he broke his tailbone, suffered excruciating pain for months, which was unattended to in prison. And so the challengers say you should limit this case to its context. It's not the exact same facts because he didn't die and because there are all these other things that the court should have considered that actually were already in place for Carlson, but the court didn't think about them, so these are all reasons to limit Bivens, and this creates a new context. The petitioner does go out and ask the court just to overrule Bivens. The federal government says, don't overrule Bivens in this case, you don't need to, but it essentially says, but you should overrule Carlson v. Green. It says that Carlson v. Green, the case that extended Bivens to the prison context, is obsolescent. It's a null set, that there every single thing is going to be a new context under that, and it's kind of an interesting judgment by the federal government that it's like more modest to take this one step of essentially overruling, maybe without saying the word overruling, Carlson v. Green and doing Bivens in the next case, but the government says you should consider whether to overrule Bivens in a Fourth Amendment case. So I think this, and the prisoner argues that it recognizes that the court doesn't like Bivens, isn't going to extend it, but given that this is exactly on all fours, it should just kind of cabin it off to basically the facts of Bivens and basically the facts of Carlson, and that this case falls into that category. So I think this case will be interesting to see whether Bivens is finally overruled after all the shade that the court has been throwing at it for the last many terms. And if not, and just what it says again about how the court treats precedent and whether it's ready to say it's overruling it, whether it does something that leaves it as an empty shell, as Greg said, without officially doing that.
1: Thank you. Same question to you, Greg. Something maybe under the radar or you know, a dark horse case that you have your eyes on.
0: Well, I like the word radar because my case is about a plane. This is a case called Jupi versus Alaska, and it is about the excessive fines clause of the Eighth Amendment, which the Supreme Court has said basically means you can't be fined for something in a disproportionate way from the thing you did wrong. And this is a case about a guy who, former military pilot, who basically runs an air taxi in Alaska, where he takes people back and forth from small town to small town. And in Alaska, there are a number of villages that are dry, that don't allow alcohol. And this man was flying up. His name is Ken Jupi. He, the way as he tells it, had a passenger who he was flying from Fairbanks to the village of Beaver, and she had a bunch of groceries that included some beer for her husband. Beaver is a dry village. He says, I didn't know she had beer back there. But turns out she did. The plane was searched. He was charged with a misdemeanor. Everybody was charged with a misdemeanor offense of violating this law. He actually had to serve 3 days in jail. He and his company were fined something like $3,000. And now, and this is what the case is really about, the state is trying to make him forfeit his airplane, because Alaska law says if you violate this law, forfeiture of your airplane is mandatory if you knowingly violate it. And the airplane's worth about $95,000. It's a 1969 Cessna, I believe. And the state says has a very different version of the story. They basically say, hey, this guy totally knew that there was beer back there. He was the troopers saw him reorganizing the packages. You could actually see some of the beer. And, oh, by the way, the reason we searched the plane in the first place was because we were already investigating him for this sort of thing, because we had reason to suspect he was actually charged with a felony in a different case, pleaded guilty to a lesser offense. As it's teed up for the Supreme Court, the question is whether, when you're making that assessment about whether something is disproportionate, whether you look to the specific wrongdoing of the individual, as opposed to kind of a more abstract look at, you know, what the statute is trying to accomplish. It does kind of strike me that even though the Supreme Court is supposed to take up these legal questions, it's not supposed to kind of sort through the facts of a case. The two sides are telling such very different stories in this case that it feels a bit like a case where the court's going to agree with the side whose story it believes. The fact that they granted the case, they granted the pilot's appeal, probably suggests that they're at least skeptical that he should be forced to forfeit his plane for this offense. It's certainly the kind of thing that a justice like Neil Gorsuch would be very skeptical of. But the briefing's not fully done, and so other things could come up, and we'll just have to see how it comes out.
1: Excellent. Maybe any dark horse cases that you have your eyes on?
2: Yes, this is a voting or election law case that is not one of these cases that's coming to the court on the emergency docket. It's going to be fully briefed and argued, and we probably won't get a decision until next year. So it doesn't affect the 2026 elections directly, as I will explain, but could play be really important for the 2028 elections. It's a case out of Arizona called the Republican National Committee versus Mi Familia Vota. I'm going to take you back to 2013, a case called Arizona versus Intertribal Council. And in that case, the Supreme Court held that a 1993 federal law called the National Voter Registration Act required Arizona to accept and use the federal voter registration form, which does not require proof of citizenship. And Arizona responded to that decision by setting up a two-pronged system. So you could use the federal voter registration form, which did not require proof of citizenship, but then you could only vote in federal elections. If you provided proof of citizenship, then you could vote in all elections in Arizona. That led to a 2018 consent decree called the LULAC consent decree, in which the state agreed that if you registered using the state form but without providing proof of citizenship, you could still be registered to vote, and then the state would try to verify proof of citizenship using its motor vehicle data registration database. And then in 2020, as some of you may remember, Joe Biden won Arizona. It was kind of a pivotal state by about 10,000 votes. There were claims that non-citizens had cast as many as 36,000 votes in Arizona. So the Arizona Senate formed a committee to audit the results of the 2020 election. That committee did not find any evidence of voter fraud, but in 2022, Arizona passed two new laws that required proof of citizenship for applicants who used the state voter registration form, and then set up new procedures to cancel voter registration for non-citizens. This case, Mi Familia Vota, was originally brought by the Biden administration, several nonprofits, three tribes, and the Democratic National Committee. And there are two issues that are before the court now. There are a couple of other petitions out of the Ninth Circuit's decision that the Supreme Court decided not to take up. So there are two issues. The first is whether either the National Voter Registration Act or the 2018 consent decree bar Arizona from requiring proof of citizenship to register to vote with the state form. And then the second issue is whether or not the National Voter Registration Act bars Arizona from implementing a program to cancel voter registrations of voters who are not citizens within 90 days of federal elections. So the first question about requiring proof of citizenship to vote sort of hinges on the meaning of the word necessary, which is what the National Voter Registration Act. It gives states the power to require information necessary to verify voter eligibility. And so the state says, in Intertribal Council, the 2013 decision, the court said that states can require information that the federal form does not. Proof of citizenship is necessary to assess whether or not voters are eligible to vote. The challengers say if you're talking about necessary, we mean it means essential, and it's not essential because the federal voter registration forms already and the state voter registration forms already have the applicants attest under penalty of perjury that they're citizens. And then on the second point about the NVRA prohibits any program to systematically remove voters from the voter rolls in the 90-day run-up to a federal election. It's called the quiet period. And the RNC and the state defending, the legislature defending the programs at issue here say that because non-citizens aren't eligible to vote at all, this doesn't apply to them because they shouldn't be on the rolls in the first place. The challengers say that the NVRA doesn't limit who can be removed to vote, doesn't limit why a voter can be ineligible. But we know a little bit about how the court has seen at least part of these issues. Back in 2024 on the emergency docket, by a vote of 5-4, the Supreme Court allowed the state to use the part of the law that requires proof of citizenship for the state form. So, you know, it's the litigation continued in the lower courts and bubbled back up to the Supreme Court after the lower courts had finished reviewing it. So, you know, it seems that a majority of the court is likely to be sympathetic on the first part about requiring proof of citizenship to vote using the state form. We'll see what they think about the 90-day quiet period. But again, this is something that could really be important when the 2028 elections roll around.
5: Amy Howe, SCOTUS blog co-founder and reporter.
1: As we get to the final portion of our conversation here, we have some great audience questions here. And the first one, we have some questions here about the emergency interim docket. Sort of just generally what's going on there and, you know, what are the vibes? But also, you know, historically, you know, has there been such use of that docket in the past, and are the rulings there binding?
2: I mean, I'm glad to start. I mean, I think it's sort of hard to overstate how much the emergency docket has changed and how much it pervades the court's work. As Greg said, it really has changed everything about sort of the rhythm of the court's work. You know, I think it is responsible for the decline in the number of cases that the court hears oral arguments and hears on the merits. You want to pick up?
0: Yeah, I'll just say, you folks might notice me checking my phone here. There's two reasons I'm checking my phone. One, because I didn't print out my notes like Masha did. And two, because I think there's at least a small chance the Supreme Court might issue an emergency order in one of these emergency matters this evening. And so I'm keeping half an eye on that. It just kind of pervades what goes on at the court, and it's one big issue after another. And it's really sort of caused by the combination of, you know, an administration that is doing, a Congress that hasn't been doing all that much historically over the last few years, administrations of both parties trying to do big things, people going into court to try to block them, lower courts blocking those initiatives, and then you get emergency applications up at the Supreme Court, and it's just a growing phenomenon.
5: Greg Storr with Bloomberg News.
4: I agree with that. I think that there's a chart about how there were just a handful of emergency applications in the whole first Trump administration, and then like an order of magnitude more than that in the Biden administration, and then in just the first term, in the first term of the second Trump administration, it was about almost as much as in the whole 4 years of the Biden administration. I was at the Solicitor General's office for a big part of it, and the emergencies were a very small part of the assistance work, and then they became a very, very large part of the work, and I do think it gives the Supreme Court a lot more say on a lot more legal issues than they used to have. Something that's interesting that I've been watching just over the last few months is a lot of these decisions, in part because they were so fast, have been unreasoned, the orders granting emergency relief. But I think of the last 9 grants of emergency relief, the court has actually explained its reasoning. You know, and there had been a lot of criticism that the court is doing these hugely significant things. They might be binding. Some opinions have indicated that the lower courts should view them as binding without an explanation. And it does seem like the court either has taken cognizance of that or has come to that conclusion on its own. And I think it was something like 10% in the first year of this administration had an explanation, and 8 of the last 9 have had an explanation. And so hopefully that's helpful to litigants and to the lower courts applying these rulings to have even a brief explanation of whether the court was focused on the equities or the merits or both, and to get that brief account.
5: Masha Hansford, a discussion at the National Constitution Center in Philadelphia.
2: Say is that, you know, I think we think of it, the emergency docket, and certainly the Trump administration is sort of the most frequent litigant and certainly the most successful litigant on the emergency docket. You know, I think that the private litigants who come are not anywhere near as successful, but other litigants see all of these emergency applications filed by the Trump administration, and there is, I think, this sort of thought of it doesn't hurt to try and seek emergency relief in a way that there wasn't 10 years ago. It's sort of epitomized by this emergency application that came in over the summer. And I want to preface this by saying that I am a huge dog person. I have 2 dog people, but there was an emergency application that came in over the summer, and I looked at it to make sure that I understood what was going on. And it was essentially a stay of execution for a dog.
1: Oh.
4: Did my mom write that application?
2: Yeah. And, you know, someone talked to the lawyers who filed it, and they said, you know, we knew it was a long shot, but we figured we'd give it a try.
1: My goodness. Are there any cases this term that might generate surprising alliances among the justices?
4: That's a great question. The Hamani decision from last term was my favorite surprising alliance because that had a concurring opinion from Justice Alito and Justice Kagan together, kind of extolling marijuana. I mean, not quite, but it was a case about whether somebody could have a lifelong ban on possessing a firearm based on a marijuana conviction, and the court ruled no, but I thought that was a really fun alliance, and it's always nice to see people reaching across lines. You see Justice Jackson and Justice Gorsuch together a lot because I do actually think even though they have different views, they have similarities in their approaches in some ways. I don't have a prediction sitting here which case is going to generate that, I guess.
0: I think Keon,
2: is
0: a good candidate. So the Ramos case she talked about where the court had sort of a similar situation where it having to do with jury unanimity, the 3 dissenters in this case, correct me if I'm wrong, were Alito, Roberts, 2 conservatives, and Kagan,
2: yes,
0: a liberal.
2: It was before Dobbs.
0: Yeah, and one of the things I think animates that is Justice Kagan is probably the staunchest defender of stare decisis. Don't overturn our precedents without a really good reason. And so you could see her, you know, if the court does overrule Williams, you could see her in dissent perhaps
2: with
0: a couple
2: say.
0: Of the conservatives.
2: Yeah.
1: That's a great one. And, you know, as the court's getting to, you know, as it's going to fill up its docket in the months ahead, what are some issues that could end up on the court's docket by the end of the term?
0: I mean, who wants to talk about the Ten Commandments?
4: Yeah. I think Amy alluded to this case earlier, the Nathan case. Texas passed a law requiring all public schools to display the Ten Commandments, a particular version of the Ten Commandments. And I think that this case is going to be a really interesting intersection of the kind of religious liberty pro-free exercise views that the court has adopted and the idea that parents should really get to control the religious upbringing of their children, and even if, you know, some members of the court are sympathetic, they might be uncomfortable with the fact that this is imposed on the children of all of parents of all kinds of religions. And I think that those principles, you know, the cases like St. Mary's Parish and Mahmoud are easy because those two instincts are aligned, but here they will be at odds. And so I'd be really interested if the court grants that and what it does with that.
1: Any other issues, Amy or Greg?
2: I mean, 2 that the Trump administration is seeking review. 1 has already been to the court on the emergency docket, is the ban on transgender members of the military. The Trump administration is asking the justices to weigh in on the merits. And then there's also a case, it's a little bit in the weeds, it's one of these ones that legal nerds really love, involving the appointment of acting U.S. attorneys like Alina Haba, Lindsay Halligan. It's a very technical legal issue, but a lot of fun.
1: Any for you, Greg?
0: Yeah, I'll throw out one more. So the a case between Donald Trump and E. Jean Carroll, the writer who he was found to have sexually assaulted or sexually abused, excuse me. There were two lawsuits. The Supreme Court dealt with one earlier where it left intact the $5 million verdict that Trump had to pay. And there's another one. She won a second case. And this one is really about defamation, not about the sexual abuse allegation. And the reason it is potentially different and very interesting is that the allegedly defamatory comments were made while Donald Trump was president. And so the argument is that actually you can't sue me for saying things as president. You had to sue the federal government, which, by the way, can't be sued for defamation. So there is the Trump and the Justice Department have asked the Supreme Court to review that, and I think there's at least a decent chance that they will.
1: Excellent. Well, sadly, we're out of time, so please give a National Constitution Center ovation for Amy, Masha, Greg. Thank you so much.
2: Thank you. That was fun.
0: And no emergency orders came in while
2: okay.
0: we were
2: here.
4: Enjoy the Eagles game.
5: Discussion at the National Constitution Center in Philadelphia on September 28th, ahead of the start of the new Supreme Court term, which is the first Monday in October, October 5th. The three panelists, Amy Howe, SCOTUS blog co-founder and reporter, Greg Storr, Bloomberg News Supreme Court reporter, and Masha Hansford, appellate and Supreme Court attorney. The moderator, Thomas Donnelly, National Constitution Center lead scholar.
6: Campaign 2026 is underway, and the stakes couldn't be higher. 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Voters will also decide 36 gubernatorial contests. 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
11: On Saturday, August the 8th, on the front page of the Washington Post was this headline: Some vets went along with scams of the GI Bill. Leading the team of Post reporters was Craig Whitlock. His co-author was Andrew Batron. The dateline on the story was San Diego. First paragraph, and I quote, "At Blue Star Learning, a vocational school that defrauded taxpayers of $29 million in GI Bill funds, learning was not the point." Craig Whitlock, 28-year Washington Post veteran, was a guest on Book Notes Plus in both 2021 and 2024. The first time for his book, The Afghanistan Papers, and the second about his book called Fat Leonard, a Malaysian man now serving a 15-year prison sentence for defrauding the Navy. Craig Whitlock, when did you first hear about the Blue Star Learning School?
12: Back in 2024, actually. It was shortly after I started hearing from sources at the Department of Veterans Affairs that they were seeing an increase in the number of fraud investigations into GI Bill programs. And the Blue Star Learning Program was in Southern California, and its owner had been prosecuted and charged with fraud and went to prison. And I actually reached out to him for an interview shortly after he got out. He agreed to see me in San Diego, so I first went to interview him about 2 years ago.
11: What fellow's name? Nimesh Shah?
12: That's right. Nimesh Shah, he ran this small computer training school that taught people how to use basic office software type programs. And it was run out of a shopping center in San Diego. And Nimesh Shah was an immigrant from India. He was a young, very personable guy, had bought this school from some previous owners, but it was struggling to make ends meet. And he maybe would have a class or two every few weeks, but he wasn't making much money. But then he heard about the GI Bill and that veterans might be able to sign up. And long story short, he tapped into a huge lucrative source of business under the GI Bill, which is, the federal government's program to help veterans get additional skills or education after they leave the military. And within pretty short order, he had a flood of veterans coming into his school in San Diego. The ironic thing was he found out that these veterans, most of them actually weren't interested in learning. They wanted to sign up for his school and enroll because that would entitle them to receive a housing allowance from the Department of Veterans Affairs. And in California, that housing allowance is pretty good. It's about $3,000 or $4,000 a month because the housing in Southern California is pretty expensive. So he ended up having more than 1,000 veterans in the space of a few years go through his school. And he was able to collect millions of dollars in tuition money from the VA while the veterans were pocketing millions of dollars in housing allowances. And this went on for several years until he was caught and investigated for fraud and went to prison.
11: Is he still in prison?
12: No, he's out of prison. And he gave me this interview 2 years ago where he was very upfront about, he admitted what had happened. He admitted that essentially they didn't teach very much in this class, that people went through the motions. And I ended up getting the law enforcement files for the investigation into the school under the Freedom of Information Act. And law enforcement agents had interviewed other executives at the school and veterans who went there who said they essentially would clock in and clock out without doing any work, would fall asleep in class, would surf the web, would watch videos, but very, very few people are actually doing any learning or teaching. And the fact that this went on for several years was kind of stunning to me, that nobody in the government was paying attention to what was actually going on in the classroom. And this was a pretty, this was more than $25 million in fraud. So it wasn't a small, program. It ended up depriving taxpayers of a lot of money, and a lot of veterans weren't getting an education. And that made me wonder how common this practice was. And what I found out was that these schools were referred to as ghost schools, or phantom classes, in which the veterans who really weren't intent on using their GI Bill benefits to go back to school, but they wanted the housing money, would essentially conspire with school owners where they would both pocket millions of dollars collectively from the government while going through the motions of putting on an education.
11: What was the average age of these students?
12: So a lot of the students attending Blue Star Learning, according to the owner, Nimesh Shah, were in their 50s. These were, in fact, they were veterans who, under the law, were still able to use their GI Bill benefits. Several years ago, Congress reformed the law to make it so GI Bill benefits never expire. They called it the Forever GI Bill. Used to be, if you were in the service, once you left, you had to use your GI Bill benefits and go back to school within a few years. And Congress thought that wasn't fair, that veterans should have that flexibility to go back to school whenever they want, which makes sense. But in this case, what they found is a lot of veterans who really didn't have an intention of going back to school because they're already far along in their careers. They wanted that housing money that they were entitled to. So they went through the motions of going to school. And at Blue Star Learning, a lot of them, the students were in their 50s and were people who actually had full-time jobs as federal employees. Many of them had gone work for the VA or work for the post office or work as military contractors. And they would have their full-time jobs, so they had a full-time paycheck, but they're telling the VA that they're full-time students, which really wasn't possible, but they managed to work out this scam.
11: You mentioned the Freedom of Information Act, and I noticed in your story it said it took a year to get the Freedom of Information Act information available to you. Explain that.
12: So under the law, you know, these are public records. If a case has been investigated and adjudicated, meaning somebody's been found guilty in court or charges have been brought, and once the case is settled, should be available to the public. And by these investigative records, they have interview notes with people who went to school. They have summaries. They have all sorts of internal memos. And because I wanted to find out how this fraud, this scam worked, that's why we filed the request for these documents. And these documents were held by the Office of the Inspector General for the VA. And that office is in charge of investigating fraud, waste, and abuse in veterans programs. And, you know, they have police powers. They have agents who can arrest people. And so, you know, it's a normal law enforcement agency. But in this case, and in about 20 other cases that we filed requests for, 20 other fraud investigations, the Inspector General denied our request, saying that this could cause privacy concerns for veterans. But essentially, they didn't want to give up the records. They didn't want reporters sniffing around to find out how these cases work. So we had to appeal, and there was this long, drawn-out process where the Washington Post sued the federal government under the Freedom of Information Act, and it took more than a year, but we were finally able to get about 8,000 pages of documents from 20 fraud investigations into GI Bill trade schools, which gave us a pretty good glimpse, a pretty good look at how these fraud cases work. It was definitely in the public interest to understand the common threads and themes of how these frauds worked. And there were a lot of common patterns. It was almost as if the people running these schools had been sharing tips on how to rip off the VA, because they all realized that nobody was really checking on what happened in the classroom. As long as they filed the right paperwork and attested that they were doing things in accordance with the law, it would take years before somebody would actually come and look and investigate. So many of these schools, and like I said, there were 20 schools that collectively had defrauded the VA and taxpayers of more than $300 million. So, you know, it adds up. And that's what we're able to get a sense of how these frauds work in practice.
11: Putting the Veterans Administration in perspective, I checked this morning, the FY 2027 budget is $488 billion for the Veterans Administration. 446,000 people work there. One out of four of the department that work there are military vets. What's your overall reaction to the way the Veterans Administration treated you in your pursuit of this story?
12: So the Post has found in doing previous investigations into, for instance, disability fraud in the VA, that the VA doesn't like giving out public documents. You know, we had to file FOIA lawsuits for disability records as well, which found a lot of fraud in that program. And, you know, like a lot of federal agencies, they talk about transparency, but when push comes to shove, they tend to resist disclosing public records. And fortunately, the Post was able to put some legal muscle behind forcing the government to release records. In fact, our FOIA lawsuit is still ongoing. The government still hasn't turned over many records. And, you know, it's before a federal judge now to get some rulings on some documents and records that the VA still hasn't turned over. But in general, I think the VA's philosophy is it's supposed to protect veterans, and it doesn't like releasing information that they think could embarrass veterans. And in that, in this case, that's a lot of the information did embarrass veterans because they had behaved inappropriately, had ripped off the government. And so they didn't want to release that, those records. And it takes a lot of time and energy and resources to force the government to meet its statutory obligations to tell the public about what's going on.
11: By the way, many, many years ago, I was in the United States Navy. I was only in there for 4 years. And then, of course, you have a 6-year obligation. But could I today use the GI Bill to go back to school?
12: I don't think you could today. I'm not a subject matter expert on this, but they changed the law to make that there was unlimited time to use your benefits after you got out of the Navy. So I think that wouldn't count in your case, but certainly anybody since 9/11 over the last quarter century, the rules have been relaxed to make it easier for veterans to use their benefits. And to its, you know, in its defense, a VA would say their job is to make sure, first and foremost, that veterans get their benefits. So they're primarily concerned with making sure those tuition checks go out, those housing allowance reimbursements go out. But what we found is there's not much oversight into how that money is being spent, that the VA is really focused on, you know, cutting checks and making sure payments go out. And as long as you meet certain checklist, it approves that money. But what we found in doing interviews with investigators and others is that this has really left VA susceptible to fraud. And this has been an ongoing problem with GI Bill schools for a number of years.
11: Does anybody really care, whether it be Congress or whether it be the VA or, you know, anybody in the government besides, I mean, the fact is that you as a journalist have decided to go after this story, but otherwise, does anybody care?
12: I think so. So actually, today, I'm writing a story based on some letters that went out yesterday from three senators, members of Congress from both parties, Senator John Cornyn in Texas, Senator Jeanne Shaheen in New Hampshire, and Senator Maggie Hassan in New Hampshire. They sent letters yesterday to the Secretary of the VA and to Attorney General Todd Blanche saying, you know, look, the findings from this post series on GI Bill fraud is really disturbing. You know, there were a number of fraudulent trade schools in these senator states, and they asked the VA to do an enhanced investigation of all trade schools receiving money from the GI Bill program, not just the ones we wrote about. And they asked the Justice Department to get tougher with its criminal penalties. They cited a couple cases in New Hampshire where even a federal judge had rejected a plea bargain in a fraud case because he saw it was too lenient. And another case in which the owners of a trade school that had committed fraud had to pay a $200,000 settlement under the False Claims Act, a civil fine, even though they had collected more than $2 million in GI Bill money. So there was concern from these lawmakers from both parties that the VA was not policing the problem enough and that the Justice Department wasn't prosecuting vigorously enough. So I do certainly think people care in Congress, and I do think taxpayers care, and also veterans. You know, we interviewed a number of veterans advocates who said that they've had concerns about GI Bill, particularly with trade schools, and that veterans are not getting an adequate education. In other cases, veterans are part of the ripoff by pocketing the housing money without really going to class or learning anything. And they say this deprives veterans who genuinely want to get an education. It makes it harder for them to take advantage of this program because there's so much fraud going on.
11: Go back to your interview with Nimish Shah. Where did you do it?
12: In a Starbucks in San Diego. As a reporter, sometimes I find that actually if you are writing about people who are under criminal investigation or have gone to prison, you know, sometimes you might think, the average member of the public might think these people don't want to talk, they're embarrassed. But I've actually found that these people, a lot of times they do want to talk. They want to get their side of the story out, especially if you're going to write about them anyway. So I had sent Nimesh Shah a couple of emails. I told him I was going to be in San Diego, and I wanted to talk to him about his case. But I also wanted to, I said, look, you had to go to prison for this. You know, you pleaded guilty to fraud, but the veterans who went to your school, who were just going through the motions, who were pocketing their housing allowances, but weren't learning anything, none of them got in trouble. In fact, the judge in Nimesh Shah's case called out the federal prosecutors and said, these veterans look to me like they're co-conspirators in this fraud case. How come you didn't prosecute them? And the prosecutor kind of stammered and said, well, it's hard to prove fraud, prove intent. And essentially there's a reluctance to go after veterans who are taking advantage of fleecing the government in these programs. And so I asked Shah, I said, look, help me understand this, why you got caught left holding the bag and the veterans got off the hook. And he was willing to talk about that. And I think that was a legitimate question. And he helped me better understand the whole history of how this fraud took place. And he was pretty forthright about it.
11: You didn't mention this in the story that was in the Post, but what happened to his wife in all this?
12: So his wife also pleaded guilty. She didn't have to go to prison. She was an official at the school. I think her role was pretty minor compared to him. And according to Nimesh Shah, he essentially agreed to a plea bargain under which he would go to prison. And he said the Justice Department was pressuring him, saying, if you don't agree to this, we'll send your wife to prison too. And part of the agreement was she wouldn't have to do any jail time. So according to him, that's how the case turned out the way it did.
11: For talking purposes today, let's assume that I live in California and that I qualify. How do I get into one of these schools? What do I have to do?
12: Well, you have to apply to the school. If it's, you know, if it's a normal university, you have to go through the admissions department or a community college. With these trade schools, it's pretty easy to apply. They actually recruit veterans, they market to them, and they make it pretty simple to sign up. Really, they're checking to see if, as long as you still have benefits available to you through the VA, they'll let you in. And a lot of these schools like Blue Star Learning, they aren't very selective. Their primary concern is that the VA will pay the tuition. And under the GI Bill, veterans are entitled generally to about 36 months of tuition full-time at a school, which, you know, 9 months a year for the academic calendar, that's essentially 4 years of trade school or college. They also, if they go full-time, they get housing benefits that correspond to that full-time status. So, you know, it's the VA, though, caps it at about $30,000+ in tuition a year. So a lot of schools end up charging really high tuition rates, even though the classes are short or they don't teach very much. And that was one of the findings in our investigation. I was shocked at how the high tuition rates people that trade schools could charge for courses that sometimes just lasted a few days or weeks. And the VA is okay with that as long as they meet the other criteria for the program.
11: You point in your out in your article that they charge significantly higher than other colleges and institutions right in the same community.
12: That's right. I'll give you an example. There was an air conditioning repair school in Texas near Dallas, and they would put veterans through what they called a 6-week boot camp to teach them how to become air conditioning technicians. And they charge the government about $20,000 in tuition and fees for each student to go through the program for 6 weeks. Well, if the local Texas community colleges, that was about 10 times more than the community colleges charged for a similar course that lasted a whole semester. And what we found is that the community colleges course was pretty good. You would go through the course and you would get a job. But if you went to this boot camp at this for-profit trade school, many of the graduates had a hard time landing a job afterward. They described it as a slapdash operation where they were sort of rushed through the school, and many of the veterans had a hard time getting a job afterward. One of the most striking things about this school, which was called the Retail Ready Career Center outside Dallas, is that the owner of the school collected $72 million in GI Bill money in about 3 years. And this guy's school didn't even exist till he started enrolling veterans. he had essentially exaggerated that his school had been in operation for a couple years when he applied to the VA for permission to open it. He also had criminal charges pending. He was out of money. You know, this was a high school dropout running the school from scratch. And he figured out he, you know, there was a lot of money to be made, and he did. It was $72 million in 3 years, and he frittered away a lot of that money. He bought Lamborghinis, Rolls Royce, Bentleys. He bought a mansion in Dallas, and he spent $200,000 of taxpayer money going to strip clubs. So it's a get-rich-quick scheme, and he was found guilty of fraud. He went to trial, and this guy's still in prison in Texas, in federal prison. I went to interview him, too, and he was pretty open about how the whole thing worked. But it just goes to show that these are not necessarily sophisticated scams. They're easy to pull off. It's just, in many cases, the VA really isn't paying attention to what's going on in the classroom or the quality of the education.
11: Go back to, I want to, you know, I'm eligible and I want to go to, this Blue Star school. What were they promoting in the way of subject matter that I could learn?
12: So they would teach, you know, if you wanted to learn how to use medical software, let's say you were going to be

0: medical practice and you wanted to know how to use billing software or just some basic computer programs, this wasn't, super advanced computer programming they were teaching. It was pretty basic skills. But again, what was happening is Nimesh Shah told me, he said it became apparent to him early on, the veterans didn't care what the subject matter was. They just wanted to be able to enroll in a class so they could get their housing money. As he put it, the veterans would say, teach me, don't teach me, I don't care either way, just sign me up, right? And they wouldn't pay attention to what was going on in class. So the subject matter was almost immaterial in his course. It was what we call a go school, that the classes were taking place only on paper.
1: What was the routine about the cell phones?
0: So to cover up the scam, Nimesh Shah had a kind of half-baked system where if occasionally regulators would check to see if people who had gone to school had gone on to get jobs in the field, he had to certify at some point that people were getting jobs. So he would send lists to the VA or the state of California to say, here's where our students, our graduates are getting jobs, they're getting jobs in computer programming or the industry. And he would send these fake rosters and information to the VA. And then he would list the cell phone numbers for the students or email addresses that would go to these burner phones that he controlled. So that if anybody did check up, tried to call the veterans to see if they really did have a job in this field, it would get sent to a phone that he controlled and he had people pick up who would then say, oh yes, yes, I got a great job at this company. And he would make up the company's names too, the same way. And sometimes fake websites so that it would look on paper or on the screen like these were legitimate companies who had hired veterans, but he was faking the whole thing. And again, this worked for a while. It was only because investigators with the Office of the Inspector General were doing some data analysis and had seen that Blue Star Learning had this huge spike in increase in enrollment in veterans, and that a number of the veterans were full-time employees for the federal government. These were red flags to them of fraud. So they started an investigation and pretty quickly found that this was a ghost school.
1: What was your approach as a newspaper? How many people did you have involved that you needed to use to get to this information?
0: So we had two reporters, myself and a data reporter named Andrew Tran, who's an expert in doing data analysis, because as part of the reporting, we obtained, under our FOIA lawsuit, data from the VA about number of people going to school under the GI Bill, what types of schools they were going to, how much money went to individual schools. So we were able to do some analysis of how much money was going to trade schools, unaccredited schools. We found, for instance, that the number of complaints from veterans about unaccredited trade schools was several times higher than for other schools. So there were two main reporters. We also have a FOIA director, Nate Jones, who's actually a lawyer, and he specializes in filing public records requests and FOIA lawsuits. So he was critical to us to sue the VA. The Post hired an outside law firm to represent us in a case that, like I said, is still ongoing. So we have, those were the three reporters who are involved full time. And of course, we have a host of editors and designers and photographers and people like this. So, it took a lot of time and energy and investment by the Post, but we feel that this sort of public service journalism that exposes fraud, is really important.
1: Do you have any idea how much the legal expenses were for the Post?
0: I have an idea, but it's so scary I don't want to tell you. I'd probably get in trouble. Now, certainly six figures beyond to hire an outside law firm to do a long-term FOIA case like this. Now, under the law, if the government essentially loses the case or is forced to cough up a lot of records, they are responsible for paying those legal costs or at least a portion of them, and that's something that'll be worked out in the months to come. So hopefully the Post will get some of its money back from the legal fees from the government. But, otherwise it's a pretty expensive upfront investment.

0: So again, I'm in the school. Do I get the money for my housing and also the tuition directly from the VA, or do I get it from the school?
1: So the tuition money goes directly to the school. The VA will cut the checks directly to the school, and the housing money goes directly to the students. So that's a, but, and this again was past reforms where they didn't want to send the tuition checks just to the student because what if they didn't go to actually sign up? So this was intended to make sure that, people went to a school, but the housing money goes directly to the students. And, unfortunately, there's just some veterans who figure out a way to pull a scam off that.
0: What about people that said they were local, but they lived in Hawaii going to school in San Diego? I know people go to school all the time online now, but what are the regulations about where you have to be if you're going to be in one of these schools?
1: That's a really good question and an interesting policy subject. So you can attend school under the GI Bill online if you go to a regular university or college, an institute of higher education, as the government calls it. But if you're going to a trade school, where, they teach you to do things with your hands or you need to do things in person, the requirement is you have to, if you're going full time, you have to show up for 18 hours a week in class. And so at Blue Star Learning and other trade schools we investigated, the veterans are supposed to actually go there in person. Now, there's a measure in Congress, there's a proposal to do away with that rule where you could attend these schools online. And that's controversial and we'll see what happens with that. And of course, the problem would be that would make it much easier to rip off the government and just not show up for class. But so far, if you're going to a trade school or an unaccredited school, as the government calls it, a non-institute of higher learning school, you have to show up in person. But what VA investigators have found in some cases is that people will sign up, veterans will sign up to go to a school in an expensive place to live, like Southern California, where they can maximize their housing benefit because the VA thinks that's where they're going to be living to go to school. But in fact, they never actually move there and they live in other states where, or parts of the country where it's cheaper. And I'll give you an example. There was another trade school in California called the California Technical Academy. This was also in San Diego and had other locations nearby, such as Riverside, California, near Los Angeles. And this was actually a much bigger operation than Blue Star Learning. They ended up having a $100 million fraud case over several years. And in that case, investigators found that people were signing up to go to California Technical Academy, but they, for instance, one guy lived in Las Vegas, right? And he was signed up to go to school in Los Angeles, a few hours away, and they went and interviewed him in Las Vegas. And the guy, they said, "Are you really going to school every day in Los Angeles when you live in Las Vegas?" And he kind of stammered and said, "Yeah, that's what I do." And then at the end of the interview, he said, "I hope I'm not going to jail for this." Essentially he had gotten caught red-handed. He didn't go to jail. The people who were running the school did. They pleaded guilty in a fraud case, $100 million fraud case. But again, in that instance, most of the money went to veterans in the form of housing allowances. And in many of these cases, the investigators found the veterans lived hundreds of miles away. There was a classic example of this. There was one fraud case involving a massage school in Hawaii, and it was enrolling veterans who lived in the Midwestern part of the country, like in Kansas or Illinois. And they obviously weren't going to Hawaii to learn how to be massage therapists, but for a long time they had been collecting housing allowances without moving, and the school would collect the tuition money.
0: In the article, more than once you said VA officials or some official with one of the governmental institutions refused to talk to you. How often does that happen, and why would a government agency dealing with public money refuse to talk to a reporter about something that's on the record?
1: That's a great question. I think there's just, they can't be forced to, although, I'd like to, I think the public expects them to, but legally, as a reporter, you can't force someone to talk to you. And in this case, I had tried for months to get the head of the VA's education service, Kenneth Smith, to give an interview. We just wanted to ask some basic questions about how these fraud cases work, what the VA had done about it. You know, clearly it was an issue that it was aware of. What measures had it taken? What measures should it take to prevent it in the future? But he declined all our interview requests. And the VA secretary, Douglas Collins, also declined our interview requests. And so as a result, I ended up having to type up a list of questions to be transparent with the VA. He said, here's the findings of our investigation. Here's my questions. I want to be upfront with you about what we're going to report. I want to be fair and get your comment and any explanation you can give to how these things happened. We want to include it in the story. And the VA did respond with a statement saying, here's some things in general that it has done. But, you know, it took several weeks to get them to respond at all. And there was a consistent refusal to sit down for an on-the-record interview. But I found that in the past with the VA, they're reluctant to deal with reporters like that.
0: We'll come back to the VA after I ask you a couple questions about previous subjects we've talked about. First and foremost, the Fat Leonard story, the book that you wrote, where is Fat Leonard today and what's happened in the last couple of years since we've talked to you about this?
1: So Fat Leonard is a Malaysian citizen, and just to recap briefly, he was a U.S. Navy contractor for more than a quarter century. And it was this sort of crazy, again, fraud case where he had overbilled the Navy tens of millions of dollars to resupply ships that whenever they would pull into port in Asia and the Pacific. So anytime a Navy ship would pull into Singapore or Malaysia or Japan or Indonesia, Australia, Leonard's company had the contract to resupply the ship with food, water, you know, take care of the sewage, you know, to get sailors into town. You know, it was pretty, you know, he had more than hundreds of millions of dollars of contracts. And he was arrested way back in 2013 on fraud charges after a long investigation. As part of this case, he had wined and dined scores of admirals and ship captains and supplied them with prostitutes for more than 20 years. So it was a real scandal, not just about fraud, but about character and behavior in the upper ranks of the Navy. And I wrote a book about the case because it was kind of an unbelievable story about how this had gone on for so long. And Leonard, his nickname is Fat Leonard. He's 350 pounds. He's a large Malaysian guy who was a high school dropout. And I was just fascinated with how this Malaysian high school dropout was able to defraud the Navy of so much money for so many years, but also he wielded this real clout with the Navy. He had so many people on his payroll who were in military uniforms, unofficially, that he was able to essentially steer ships to certain ports, which was kind of striking for a foreign citizen. In any event, after 10 years of trying, I finally managed to interview Leonard in a federal prison out in California. He finally agreed to talk to me because his appeals of his criminal case he had lost, and he's in prison at least till for the next 4 years. So he sat down with me for an interview when I went out there in May to Lompoc, California, and was sort of bragging about how he was able to pull off this case, as well as a lot of his other hijinks over the years.
0: What about the fact that number of these convictions have been thrown out by the judge, and you wrote a lot about the judge, because of something the prosecutor did?
1: That's right. So more than 30 people, mostly Navy officers, were charged with corruption-related crimes in federal court out of San Diego. San Diego is a big Navy town. That's where Leonard was arrested in a sting operation, and that's where the investigation, which had gone on for several years, was conducted. And in most cases, these Navy officers or personnel pleaded guilty, but there were five officers who decided to go to trial back in 2022. They professed their innocence. And in that case, there was a lot of evidence against these guys. And at trial, they were found guilty by, or four of the five were found guilty by a jury. They deadlocked on the fifth defendant. But what defense lawyers found out is that U.S. Attorney's Office, the federal prosecutors, had refused to turn over some exculpatory evidence. And whenever in a court case, that's a real legal no-no, right? You, even if it's a small bit of evidence, no matter, you have to turn over anything that could be used in the defendant's favor. And in this case, I'll give you an example. The Justice Department had accused during the trial this one Navy officer who used to command an aircraft carrier of sleeping with a prostitute that Fat Leonard had provided him. And in fact, federal investigators had interviewed the prostitute and she said, well, I did spend the night with the officer, but I didn't actually have sex with him. I spent the night on the couch, right? Which may sound a little, you know, okay, whatever, but the fact that they didn't turn over that interview and misrepresented it during the trial was a bit of a scandal. And the judge, as a result, said this was outrageous misconduct committed by prosecutors. And as a result, the convictions were tossed. And instead, these four officers pleaded guilty to misdemeanors and didn't have to go to jail. So as the judge pointed out, it didn't say that they were innocent. But, you know, this was such a violation of legal norms in the law that a lot of them were allowed to escape.
0: The same thing that happened during the trial for Senator Ted Stevens, the deceased senator from Alaska, when Eric Holder threw it out because the prosecutors did the same thing in that situation.
1: That's right. And in these cases, you know, the prosecutors have to be upheld to the highest standards of the law. And if you cross the line even a little bit, they all know that's, you know, that's, you don't go there. And in this case, they did. And so that was in one result why there wasn't as much accountability as there should have been. But, you know, it's sort of a window into a bigger picture. What I was able to find out in my reporting for the book was that more than 90 admirals, retired and active duty admirals, had come under investigation or were questioned for their ties to Fat Leonard, for accepting gifts, for accepting prostitutes, or going to his over-the-top parties. But out of those 90 admirals, only one went to prison, and he pleaded guilty to lying to federal investigators. So this was something I heard time and again from people I interviewed, is that there was a lack of accountability for senior brass who had either, you know, broken ethics rules or certainly knew what was going on in this scandal and didn't do the right thing and didn't take action to protect the Navy, or you know, we're caught taking gifts, but there was a real reluctance to hold them accountable, both by the Justice Department and by the Navy itself.
0: Is this?
1: And this was something. Sorry, this was something Fat Leonard complained about in my interview with him. He said, "You know, here I am in prison. I pleaded guilty. I'm serving prison time. But what about all these guys who took my bribes? You know, some of them went to prison. Most of them did not, and that's not fair." And you know, he has a point.
0: Well, it's the same thing in some ways that nobody's ever prosecuted any of these veterans who are taking these phony courses.
1: Well, that's right. And I think in that case, you know, in talking to investigators, they admitted, they say prosecutors are reluctant to prosecute veterans. They're seen as sympathetic figures. Now, under the law, it is a little more difficult sometimes. You have to prove intent of fraud. You know, not just that somebody pocketed housing money, but you have to prove that they never really intended to go to class. You can't just say, well, they weren't a good student or they didn't earn their degree or collect a certificate. You have to prove that the whole point with your intention from the beginning was just to rip off the government. That's a little harder threshold to cross. But still, there's very little, you know, only in a couple cases where was there any attempt to go after veterans themselves. And this was something, as I mentioned, a judge in one case, you know, a federal judge who's aware of the law said, looks to me like you're going very soft on these veterans who are pocketing the money. Why won't you go after them? And again, agents I talked to said, there's just oftentimes veterans are seen as sympathetic figures and there's a reluctance to hold them accountable.
0: But why would you be a sympathetic figure if you were a veteran and then took a phony course partially to get your monthly housing expense? I mean, why would you be sympathetic to a veteran who knew full well they were violating really the law or the whole spirit of the law?
1: You know, that's a really good question. And I, you know, certainly agree with your point on that. I think, I'm only speculating here, but again, I think veterans have a lot of clout with their advocacy groups. You know, there's a lot of big veterans groups that have a lot of sway on Capitol Hill and with the VA. And, for instance, when the Washington Post ran a series on disability fraud with veterans last fall, this was all on the record based on documents, on the record interviews where we documented case after case of veterans committing fraud by inventing disabilities and collecting money, millions and millions of dollars. And, a lot of veterans advocacy groups like Veterans for Foreign Wars, the American Legion, rather than saying this is a problem, we admit it, they came after the Washington Post pretty hard. And they said the Washington Post has it out for veterans. You're unfair. And, they're certainly entitled to their opinion, but they carry a lot of clout on Capitol Hill and with the government. And I think sometimes there's a reluctance to antagonize those groups.
0: The book, The Afghanistan Papers, is another one, another issue we've talked to you about. Anything happened since that book came out that we would be of interest in?
1: Well, certainly the book came out right as the U.S. was withdrawing from Afghanistan in August of 2021. And as everybody saw, that was a chaotic, awful evacuation from Kabul, and the Taliban very quickly swept into power. I think at that time, there was a lot of debate going on in the United States and particularly in Washington about whether it was a wise idea strategically to withdraw from Afghanistan and let the Taliban take over. That President Biden and his administration made the calculation that it was just time to pull the plug and get out. But there were a lot of people, including in the military, who were warning that this left the United States open to the risk of more terrorist attacks, like what happened on 9/11, that there was fear that Afghanistan could become a base or a haven again for terrorist groups like Al-Qaeda. And there were a lot of warnings about this, that former generals and others who said the United States should have at least kept a few thousand troops in Afghanistan to prop up the Afghan government indefinitely, just to prevent that country from becoming a terrorist base again. Well, in the 5 years since then, those fears, fortunately, haven't come to pass. There haven't been attacks planned on the United States from Afghanistan. Certainly the Taliban's still in power. There's still some remnants of Al-Qaeda there, some sympathizers, but those predictions that there might be another 9/11, fortunately, have not come to pass. So to me, that's sort of the biggest outcome since then, that part of the reason the United States stayed in Afghanistan for as long as it did was that fear that if we leave, even though things are a mess over there, it'll only get worse and it'll leave the country open to attack. But fortunately, that hasn't happened. And I think that raises questions as to, well, maybe we should have left Afghanistan a long time before. A lot of people say that the time to have left Afghanistan at a minimum was after Osama bin Laden was killed in 2011. He was the leader of Al-Qaeda, the man responsible for 9/11. And once he was killed, in nearby Pakistan, that should have given the Obama administration the reason to pull out. And in retrospect, I think there's a pretty strong argument for that. But really, that's been what has changed in the last 5 years since the Afghanistan Papers came out, is fortunately, there hasn't been any additional threats or plots from Afghanistan that, or at least not serious ones, that have put the United States at risk.
0: Has there been any continuing investigation on how much money we wasted?
1: There is. In Congress, there's something called the Afghanistan War Commission that members of both parties set up several years ago to do a sort of, almost like after 9/11, there was the 9/11 Commission, you might remember, did a big book-length report on how 9/11 happened and all the problems that happened in the government with the intelligence agencies and security agencies. How did these hijackings, how could that have happened under our noses that we didn't realize this awful plot was underway? And that was a well-regarded investigation that the 9/11 Commission did. People, you know, may remember the books coming out and led to congressional hearings, and, you know, they really didn't pull any punches. So Congress set up something similar called the Afghanistan War Commission, but so far nothing has been made public. They've put off their deadline for issuing a report, and I think it's less likely that they're going to sort of pull the cover off what happened in Afghanistan. I think, you know, it remains to be seen what their findings will be, but I think their investigation hasn't been nearly as aggressive or far-reaching as the 9/11 Commission.
0: I want to read to you something I found online from Southern California, and the day that the plea agreement on Semes Shaw was announced. And I want to read to you, this comes from Rebecca Lynn Staples, a special agent in charge of the U.S. Department of Veterans Affairs Office of Inspector General, Western Field Office, stated, this is in regard to Shaw's case, "This case demonstrates the Veteran Administration's Office of Inspector General's commitment to aggressively pursuing individuals and schools who seek to exploit the education benefits earned by veterans. VA, Office of Inspectors General, will continue to protect the integrity of the VA education benefits program by identifying unscrupulous schools who take advantage of veteran students. The VA Office of Inspector General urges anyone with knowledge of possible fraud to contact him," and they give the number. My question to you is, do you believe that statement?
1: You know, I do. I think that's a fair statement. Now, to put it in perspective, you have to understand the Inspector General's office is an independent agency, or it's supposed to be, that investigates fraud, waste, and abuse. And the VA, as you pointed out, has this enormous budget each year, hundreds of billions of dollars. So they're responsible for investigating fraud and doing audits of all the VA medical centers, which spend hundreds of millions of dollars, make sure veterans are getting proper medical care. They're responsible for disability fraud, which is a big problem, as the Post wrote about GI Bill fraud. So, you know, there's a lot of money there, and they have to keep track of it. They're a separate independent arm of the VA. Now, I think the Inspector General's office has conducted a number of investigations into GI Bill fraud, right? And they then present their findings to the Justice Department, which decides whether to prosecute or not. But I think the record shows they haven't been reluctant to open fraud investigations into GI Bill schools. But it's a, you know, it's an $11 billion a year program. I think the question is whether the VA itself, the people who stamp the checks, the ones who are paying the tuition, paying the housing benefits, what we found is they don't do too much to deter or prevent fraud. You know, in their defense, they say they do refer cases to the Inspector General's office, but we couldn't find too many of those that, you know, the VA itself, the people who have all the money and are responsible for making the program runs properly, they're the ones that maybe need to take a tougher line on this. Whereas the Inspector General, if it becomes aware of a case, it will investigate. But as agents told me, you know, the cases they investigate are really a fraction of the fraud that goes on out there, that, you know, they don't know the existence of all the problems. The bigger problem is with the Department of Veterans Affairs itself and its education division, that the critics say they're more concerned with making payments to veterans in the schools and less concerned with fraud.
0: On the same day, August 8th, that you published, at least in the hard copy version of the paper, the story about Blue Star Learning, you also wrote another story that was on the digital version about a man named Bradley Croft. Who was he?
1: Bradley Croft owned a GI Bill trade school called Universal Canine, canine like dog. And so he had a school in San Antonio that taught law enforcement officers how to use police dogs, like narcotics dogs, drug sniffing dogs. And so he had a lot of students in his school who, you know, worked for small town police departments or sheriff's departments in the Southwest and across the country, who would come to his school to learn how to be police dog handlers. And he became eligible for the GI Bill program several years ago and was essentially, you know, saw veterans as veterans often go into law enforcement. and this was a way that they could attend his school, and the VA would pay the tuition. And to give you a sense of it, you know, he charged $6,500 in tuition for a 6-week course on how to handle police dogs and $12,000 for a 12-week course. So, you know, it's not Harvard level tuition, but these are pretty short courses on how to handle police dogs. Now, he ended up being convicted at trial of fraud and went to jail for several years. I interviewed him last year shortly after he got out. And I wanted to ask him about, you know, like I did with Nimesh Shah, how did this fraud work? And in his defense, he said, look, I ran a legitimate school. The VA was coming after me, or the feds were coming after me for something else. I said, well, what do you mean? He says, well, I used to be a drug dealer back in the 90s, and Texas authorities always suspected me of dealing drugs like steroids. And he said, and I did. I, you know, sold refrigerators full of steroids and bodybuilding drugs for years, and they never caught me, but they always suspected me of it. So that his version is when he started this enrolling veterans under the GI Bill, that this was an opportunity for the federal government to come after him. And what he was found guilty of was lying on his application to enroll veterans. He claimed that there were instructors at the school who had actually, he put names of instructors who hadn't given their permission to be listed. There was one instructor who had actually been dead for 2 years. So the VA said he had essentially started the school under fraudulent pretenses, and he was found guilty at trial of that. The other thing that I was fascinated by is he actually had a, in addition to his drug dealing, they had not been caught for, he had a federal fraud conviction for fraud, for insurance fraud. And yet the VA and the state of Texas never checked, did a background check on him. So if they had done a background check on this guy when he applied for permission to enroll veterans under the GI Bill, they would have seen that he was convicted of fraud already. And maybe they would have come across police reports about his, you know, suspected drug dealing, but nobody checked. And that's one reason why he was allowed to collect over, I think it was $1.5 million for enrolling more than 100 veterans under the GI Bill. The other thing that emerged at trial was prosecutors said the school, while he did give classes, they said it was kind of a sham, that they said that the police dogs, which he would hold out as certified police dogs for narcotics work, had actually been rescued from animal shelters. And so he would bring in dogs from animal shelters and pass them off as trained police dogs. Now, in his defense, he said, yeah, I got the dogs from shelters, but, you know, so what? You know, I was doing a good thing. But this, again, gets to the question of the VA was never really paying attention to the quality of the education, much less who was running the school or his background.
0: You report in that same story that in Texas alone, there are 2,160 institutions approved by the VA for courses. How can you possibly manage that?
1: Well, it's very difficult. The VA has an arrangement, a statutory arrangement with each of the states where the VA approves the tuition money, sends out the checks, but they rely on the states to sort of evaluate the schools. And they, in Texas, for instance, it's the Texas Veterans Commission that's responsible for, you know, looking over an application for a school like Universal K-9, like this guy Bradley Croft. But the Texas Veterans Commission only has about 18 people who are responsible for policing those 2,100 schools. So the idea that they're going out, they're not spending time in the classroom to see what's taught, as one of their officials testified in court, that, you know, they might get to a school for a compliance visit every 2 or 3 years. And even then, it's just like a day long thing where they're checking paperwork to make sure that, you know, the number of people listed as enrolled match up with something else, but nobody's actually checking what's taught in the classroom. And that to me is one of the biggest takeaways from our investigation is the government isn't really concerned with the quality of the education. They just want to make sure you meet the bare bones requirements of paperwork requirements to exist. And some of the requirements, for instance, are that you literally have a school building with that meets fire code standards, right? And that you put a curriculum, a course schedule online. but nobody's actually checking whether it's, you know, something legitimate or not. It's just you're meeting paperwork requirements.
0: Going back to Nimesh Shah that you interviewed, what does a guy like that do now for a living? And by the way, was he born in the States or did he come from someplace else?
1: He was born in India. He emigrated to the United States when he was a teenager, I believe. I'm not actually sure what he does now. He's been out of jail, out of prison for a couple of years. I did talk to him before the story published and, you know, he didn't dispute anything. And in fact, he thought it was a fair story and that it did a good job of spotlighting the problems. I'm not exactly sure what he's up to now, but he is a smart and clever guy and I'm sure he'll land on his feet somehow. He does owe restitution to the government of a total of about $24 million, I think. And I wouldn't hold my breath. He has paid some of it. You know, he sold off the computers and the assets that he had. And I think even the government would say he's made a good faith effort to comply with his plea bargain. But he's going to have a debt to pay for a long time.
0: We talked earlier about some numbers. There are 18.5 million living veterans. This is not in any of your stories, but this, you can get a gold medal if you can answer these questions. Which state in the union do you think has the highest percentage of veterans?
1: I'm not sure I can answer that. I know the highest number of veterans is Texas, followed by California, I think Florida, but those are raw numbers. I don't know. I think I'm going to whiff on the gold medal for the highest percentage.
0: Well, just for interest, Alaska's number one with 10.5% of the population veterans, Virginia 2, Montana 3, but Montana gives a tax break for veterans. About half of the state tax is forgiven. Wyoming's number 4 and South Carolina's number 5. There are a lot of 35% of all vets are over 75 years old. Do you see a book in any of this?
1: Not yet. I always hold out that possibility, but, sometimes with books, you know, you need to tell a narrative, you know, like with the Fat Learner, you need to tell a story, you need characters. And, there's certainly a possibility down the road of doing something on these veterans programs. But, I also learned writing a book is really hard and you need to make sure you have the right case and the right material. And, so we'll see.
0: Craig Whitlock, thank you for spending the last hour with us. Talking about your investigative work.
1: Thank you, Brian. A pleasure as always.
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3: As we celebrate America's 250th birthday this year, the organization known as More Perfect has commissioned a series of essays about American presidents and first ladies, written and read by public officials, journalists, and historians. The project is called In Pursuit. Its goal is to bring American history to life through compelling stories. Here's one of those essays.
4: Dwight D. Eisenhower, Bret Baier, read by Bret Baier. The strongest leaders know when not to use their strength. He hated and despised the smallness and pettiness of everyday politics, Dwight D. Eisenhower's press secretary once said of him. That remained true throughout Eisenhower's 2 terms as the nation's chief executive. Our 34th president didn't operate like most politicians. He wasn't interested in hyper-partisanship. He didn't view politics as war. He knew war. And there, too, in the blood and smoke of true combat, he displayed a thoughtfulness that was credited for his later success as a general and president. Running for president hadn't been Eisenhower's idea. He couldn't imagine how it would be a good fit. He told a colleague he was grateful for everything the country had given him, but he said, "I have no interest in politics. In fact, it nauseates me." His mind was changed by a sense of duty. Driven by patriotism with a strong undergirding of humility, Americans felt comfortable calling him Ike. He saw that he might use his skills to help bring peace to a troubled world. He'd done it on the battlefield. Perhaps he could do it in peacetime as well. But he wasn't going to play by the ordinary rules. Eisenhower proved that even the strongest leaders, even a revered warrior,